0: room, it suddenly is a very clear picture.
1: That's right. And the Viking, in the Viking imagery, we did see all these subtle features that we couldn't make out, and we're right at the resolution limit of the camera, and we can see these features in the MGS image. In fact, in this new image, we see what appears to be nostrils, and they correspond to a flat area on the nose. These thin lines I mentioned above the forehead, we saw there's a broad pattern of stripes across the face on one of the Viking images. It's very pronounced, and you can see the indications of that in the MGS image. You can see where that's coming from. And the pupil, you know, all these things, you can see it in the MGS image, and it really, you know, makes sense now. You have that context of the higher resolution, you know, MGS image within the lower resolution Viking image.
0: Do you feel that the door is still open on this being artificial?
1: Absolutely. I think the final judgment will rest on what's on the other side of the face, and ultimately what we find in the city. In the next pass, NASA will be targeting presumably some objects in the city again, and I think, you know, the fortress, for example, that could be the smoking gun.
0: Mm-hmm.
1: Even something that is severely eroded, if it's a piece of architecture with straight sides and edges, should look more artificial, even given that it's degraded more so than a sculpted humanoid face. Because the face, again, if it's degraded, then, you know, you don't know whether or not that's just part of the style of the artist not to finish it to a certain level of detail. You know, just a coarse representation is good enough. But for architecture, you would expect to see more telltale signs of artificiality, the straight edges and repeated features, you know, internal geometry and that sort of thing.
0: And in the 1976 Viking photograph, what is referred to as the fort definitely has a very clear 90-degree angle from that particular perspective. And I think what I'm hearing you say is that if Dr. Malin could get a photograph in the current resolution on that fort image, that 90-degree angle might be seen more clearly about how it's structured.
1: That's right. And, you know, even if it's severely degraded, there might be enough there. There might be enough of the architecture still there to come through and be pretty evident. So, you know, I think the test now for artificiality kind of moves away from the face and looks to some of these other objects. Because what happens, I think, is if we start getting more pictures of these other objects and they all start turning out to be like the face, they're all eroded, and, you know, we're predicting, like, say, the right side of the face is also present in terms of the facial detail. If that's not there, and the details we're looking for in the fort aren't there, and so on and so forth, then I think we have to abandon our hypothesis. But we're not there yet, and this new image has really done nothing to sway us, most of us, either way. We're a little bit more, or I should say, a little less naive now as to what we expect to find. And we're realizing that these structures do appear to be very old, that they are degraded, and so the signs or the evidence for artificiality are going to be very, very subtle. You know, I think this point is lost with the news media, by and large, because they're looking for, you know, it's got to be black and white, it's got to be obvious.
0: Like a Walt Disney carving.
1: Yeah, or like, you know, the monolith in 2001. You know, very often when you take a picture of these, you know, these ancient cities like the lost city of Ubar in the Middle East, that was done by shuttle radar back a few years ago, the indications that there was something was there was very subtle, and it only took ultimately was resolved by someone going there and digging in the sand. Unfortunately, we can't do that now, and we may not be able to do that for a long time. But there's a part of me that thinks, and in fact has accepted the possibility, that we're just not going to be able to verify or prove our hypothesis with MGS imagery or with remotely sensed imagery. But privately, I think that and this is the intuition that I have and that many others have, when you look at this imagery, that there is something there. One day, hopefully, we'll know.
0: And the easiest way to reach Dr. Carlotto's website to look at his own comparisons between 76 and April 98 is simply by doing a search under the Martian Enigmas. That is the way to get to his page. And geologist Dr. Michael Malin at Space Science Systems in San Diego will be trying for another photo, hopefully of the fort or the city area, next week around April 23rd. And that day, by the way, Art, I'm going to be in San Diego. I'm going to be at a Barnes & Noble on Hazard Center Drive. And if I can get any more information about what's happening, I will call you that day from San Diego.
2: All right. Linda, I don't want to go into it in any detail because I don't think that would be wise prior to the event. I received a 3-page fax from a young man earlier tonight that is shocking.
0: I think it's extraordinary, and I think that we are going to make a very important contribution tonight, assuming that the details are true, and I personally feel this is a voice that should be listened to, and if, Art, this is true, then it means that the United States government already has very clear pictures of not only the face, but of structures on Mars.
2: Do you consider that well within the realm of possibility?
0: Yes, I think it is within the realm of possibility, but then it opens up this whole huge Pandora's box.
2: I know.
0: Of how have we gotten these color photos, and how have we gotten other details that certainly are not in the only two images from 1976 that have ever been released, and the only one that we have right now of what is called the erased face.
2: The erased face. Well, you heard Dr. Mark Carlotto himself suggest that with the haze and with the angle at which it was taken, which was, I believe he said, at 45 degrees.
0: It's about 43 to 45 degrees off Mater. And what that would be like, Art, is, you know, when you're a kid at Halloween and you take a flashlight or a candle and you put it under your chin?
2: Yes.
0: You know what that looks like.
2: Precisely.
0: Yeah.
2: That is exactly what it is. Exactly what it is.
0: That's right. And so what Dr. Carlotto has been trying to do is to take that same kind of severe angle back to the 76 3D image and see what it would look like if it had been taken under these very severe lighting conditions. And the fact is that they have found all of these matching areas, including nostrils and the nose, at least the shadow where the eye, those strange straight cross edges, and I think everybody has noticed that beveled edge that goes all the way around. It just doesn't compute with what we know of arroyos and having some kind of a mesa.
2: Well, let me tell you this, Linda. I was at Giza not all that long ago, and if somebody were to take a good quality 35-millimeter photograph of the rump area of the Sphinx in an area where there's been erosion, and there's been a lot of erosion, we're only talking here about, depending on who you want to believe, a couple of thousand to 6,000 years, somewhere in that span.
0: In Egypt.
2: If you were to take a photograph of just that close up, you know what you'd see? You'd see eroded, irregular rock.
0: Rubble.
2: Yeah.
0: Yeah, and I think that Dr. Carlotto's point about some of those radar images over the Middle Eastern deserts, where they did get the indication of some kind of artificial structure from radar, but they could not tell definitively that way. They had to send somebody there to do archaeology. And I think that part of the irony that you and I are sensing tonight is that we're talking about ancient archaeology and ancient structures on Mars, and we're talking about the fact that these people like Mark Carlotto are trying to cope with degradation in a new photograph that possibly shows erosion of something that he feels was structured
3: and yet we're going to hear from somebody who says that they have seen clear color photographs that aren't eroded.
2: You had an opportunity to talk to the young man I'm about to interview within the last couple of hours, and your comment to me was you thought he was solid as a rock.
3: Yes, because you can get a sense of when somebody has not very little academic knowledge, but they know what they've seen and they know what they've heard.
2: Precisely. All right, that'll be coming up shortly. I want to ask you about one other thing, since you are and have been for so many years an environmental reporter. There is a piece of breaking news from the New York Times that a 75-square mile, a piece of the Larsen B.I. shelf, has broken off in the Antarctic.
3: Yes, and I think that's an extraordinary piece of news. It was only about a year ago that you and I were on coast for about 5 hours, and I was talking about global warming, and I was talking about all of the scientific data from tree rings and Arctic conditions and all of the various data points that have been saying that the temperature is increasing incrementally each year, and that one of the targets to be watched was the Larsen Ice Shelf.
2: The additional statement here is the British Antarctic Survey has predicted the entire Larsen Ice Shelf, which covers more than 4,000 square miles, is nearing its limit of stability.
3: And when it starts totally falling apart, they know that that's going to cause some kind of sea rise. It's going to mean melting and dislodging. What exactly the consequences are going to be on the sea level, I don't know, but this has been one of the markers. This has been one of the areas that has been predicted as, if global warming kept up the trend, that the Larsen Ice Shelf would be one of these places that would begin to deteriorate exactly as it's doing.
2: And then I guess we better keep our eye on the Ross Ice Shelf.
3: Yes, all of it together.
2: That would not be good. All right, Linda, as always, I want to thank you for a very succinct report, and I think that it sets up what I'm about to do very well indeed.
3: It certainly does, Art, and I will look forward to talking with you on Sunday on Dreamland to catch up further, and I will be in Santa Fe. I've been asked by Cornell University to participate as a science reporter in a workshop in Santa Fe in which the whole discussion will be with physicists and scientists from all over the country on the study of the ionosphere. And I will be doing a very interesting report with another scientist on another subject and following up, though, much more on HARP, Arecibo, and many other areas later.
2: All right. Wonderful. Linda, thank you so much.
3: Yes. Thank you, Art.
2: And good night. We will speak with Linda on Sunday, of course, on Dreamland, if you get that, if you don't call your local radio station and ask them for it. I'm going to take care of a little inventory right now because of what I've got coming here at the top of the hour. And we have rearranged a schedule with the kind permission of the guest who was scheduled at this hour, Dr. Fred Alan Wolf. Absolutely Fresh Flowers is a flower farm in Southern California. The only thing they do is grow miniature carnations. They're beautiful. They smell great. Because you're getting them from a flower farm, you're getting a wholesale-sized shipment. And I can't begin to tell you how much difference that makes, you know, rather than running through the retail business. 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Now, I want you to hear something. This is it's going to be a new piece of bumper music that I found that I'm absolutely in love with, and I'm only going to be able to give you a little piece of it right now. But check this out. See what you think. New bumper music.

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1: Fred Allen Wolf, Ph.D., is a consulting theoretical physicist, writer, and lecturer who earned his Ph.D. in theoretical physics at UCLA in 1963. His work in quantum physics and consciousness is well known through his popular and scientific writings. He is the author of 8 books, and I believe one coming. Taking the Quantum Leap, Space Time and Beyond, Parallel Universes, The Body Quantum, Star Wave, The Eagle's Quest, The Dreaming Universe, and The Spiritual Universe. Dr. Wolf's fascination with the world of physics began one afternoon as a child at a local matinee when a newsreel revealed the awesome power and might of the world's first atomic explosion. His fascination continued, leading the good doctor to study mathematics and physics. In 1963, he received his Ph.D. in theoretical physics from UCLA, began researching the field of high atmospheric particle behavior following a nuclear explosion. The good doctor has come a long way since then, now investigating other areas, including new physics and even quantum leaps toward the metaphysical. Here is Dr. Fred Allen Wolf. Doctor, welcome to the program.
2: Hi, Art. Nice to be on your show.
1: I'm so sorry that I had to push your appearance a little bit. We had a remarkable interview we had to get done this night, and I expect this to be fully remarkable. You are a remarkable man, and everybody was sending me faxes and emails saying, you've got to get Dr. Wolf on.
2: Well, thanks, everybody who contacted you. I truly appreciate it.
1: That was really it for you? Seeing a nuclear detonation began it all, huh?
2: Well, yes, it was. It's hard to describe the feeling that one has. I think Oppenheimer probably caught it when he said, "Death, I've become death," or "I've become aware of the awesome power of the universe itself," when he saw the bomb go off.
1: Mm-hmm.
2: He recognized, he was looking at the dance of Shiva, the dance of life and death itself. And I think that the impression I had when I first saw it was just, I was awestruck. It was, it literally blew my mind. I was really amazed at what I saw. It didn't seem possible that something like that could occur. And I had dreams about it for many, many years afterwards that really were both disturbing and, I guess, enlightening. I mean, I saw nuclear holocausts. maybe I was looking into the future. I don't know.
1: Maybe you were. Doctor, as you look at it now, it's asking you more for a social comment than anything else, but do you think what you saw will ultimately be the dance of life or death?
2: You mean a nuclear burst knocking us all off at some point?
1: Yes, sir.
2: No, I don't think so. I think that I think that we have a long history ahead of us. If I look at the nature of the universe as a whole, and I look at it from two points of view, both from my deepest scientific understanding, which includes what theoretical physics can bring to that understanding, to the table of understanding, and my mystical and spiritual traditions that I've studied with almost as much fervor as I study theoretical physics, I come to the conclusion that the universe is a very young child. It's only, at best, 15 billion years old, and more likely around 10. It's a growing child. It's expanding. It's moving to an ever-increased size. In fact, it seems to be expanding even faster than we originally thought.
1: You embrace the Big Bang Theory.
2: Well, it seems to be a reasonable theory. Now, let me say something about embracing theories and not embracing theories, because a lot of people get really caught up in this whole game that we play as scientists. A theory is a picture. It's a picture which has been built consistently. It's kind of like, as Richard Feynman would put it, building a pyramid from the top down. When you first get a little bit of evidence, you build the first little, triangular, or whatever that piece is called. I forget what they call those things, that little pyramidal top. And then you have to understand how that got created. You have to build a base which is bigger and even supportive of that. So when you add a new idea to a theory, you're actually adding something at the bottom which has to support everything that's gone before. And when you have a theory as powerful as our present theories are about the nature of the universe, there is a consistent story that is put together. I can't say to you it's a perfectly, absolutely 100% consistent story. There's always areas of that are gray that we don't really fully understand. But nevertheless, the picture we have is a reasonably good one. I call it the myth of science. We have a fairly good myth which tells us there's a Big Bang.
1: A myth of science?
2: A myth. All right. Science is really, science is a myth based upon the myth that we can understand the world mathematically, and we see certain correspondences which more or less fit that. So we are mythological. We're storytellers, and scientists are just the mathematical end of storytelling.
1: All right, well, how do we get from something that is theoretically smaller than a quark, in where there is nothing else, moving, there's no reference, there's no other matter, and there is this sudden explosion resulting in the amount of matter that we now are able to see in look-back time to, oh, I don't know, 10, 13 billion years, whatever it is we can look back now. It just doesn't seem reasonable to me.
2: No, it isn't reasonable. The universe itself is not fully reasonable. It's not fully logical. There are many areas which we simply can't, we don't have the language or the tools to really find out. So to say the universe began as a point smaller than a quark, down to a size which is so small as to be well beyond any practicality at all, is a model. It's a story. And I can't think of a better one.
1: All right, but what part of theoretical physics, even theoretical, mm-hmm. explains that?
2: Well, it comes from ideas which go back to first observations that were made by Hubble, Edwin Hubble, who was, I think he was in California, Caltech. I don't have my data in front of me,
1: mm-hmm.
2: who made some observations which indicated that the things were moving apart from each other. The universe was expanding. For the listener at home, I ask you to imagine a balloon that is blowing up. And I ask you to imagine yourself as living on the surface of that balloon and looking around your world as if it only existed on the surface of that balloon, and look at your nearest neighbors, and you'll see that they're slightly moving away from you. Look at your neighbors that are even further away from you than your nearest ones, and you see they're moving away from you even faster as the balloon is expanding.
1: And the redshift would verify that.
2: And the light coming from the distant galaxies is shifted into the red, which tells us that there is movement. We can calculate from that how fast things are moving away. So that was the first indication that if things are moving away from each other and everything is moving away from everything else, then it must be moving in a higher dimension, which has various names depending on what physicists you talk about or talk to, and that it must be expanding from some central place, of which every point is that place, just like a balloon starts off as a dot and blows up, and every point on the surface of the balloon is the center of that universe, so is every point in the universe the center of it.
1: All right, Doctor, on that note, hold on. We're at the top of the hour. You get a good little rest here, and then we'll really kick this off. My guest is Dr. Fred Alan Wolf. He is a theoretical physicist, and he'll be back, as will I, with more. This is Coast to Coast AM. Keep it right where you've got it. For those joining us this hour, Dr. Wolf is a consulting theoretical physicist, writer, and lecturer who earned his PhD in theoretical physics at UCLA in 1963. He is an 8-time published author, and I think he's working on a new book right now. Is that correct, Doctor?
2: Well, yes, but I keep my new books under wrap until I pretty well have them.
1: Why?
2: It's like top secret until I get it to a certain point, and then I'm willing to talk about it.
1: But I understand. Well, your new book, let's put it this way. We could probably be talking about it by midsummer.
2: I would say so. I would say more than likely by midsummer, which, by the by, will be the time that my paperback version of The Spiritual Universe will be out. It's published by Moment Point Press. And I'm just making a little plug here, if you don't mind.
1: No, I don't mind at all. I'm trying to give out numbers if you want
2: okay. to. Okay. Well, I was just going to say to people that the book will be appearing at the regular bookstores, plus through the outlets that you can find on the web, like Barnes & Noble or Amazon.com. And you can read more about me and contact me by simply going to stardrive.org. That's stardrive.org, and you'll find me and a number of other interesting things put out by a group that we're working to, that I'm working together with, called the Internet Science Education Project.
1: Well, now that's an interesting website name, anyway. Stardrive.
2: Stardrive. Yes, we are looking at a number of outrageous ideas in science, including the possibility of actually doing what Star Trek does. Is it possible to warp space in such a way that we can go faster than light? So we're looking at, plus we're looking at theories of consciousness and spirituality and a lot of things.
1: How does a theoretical physicist, a real hands-on mathematical kind of person, get to the spiritual side of things? How do you make that transition?
2: Well, it came about not quickly. It came about rather slowly, if I may say so. And it came about synchronistically, or in some ways paradoxically. I was suddenly brought into this world through a number of different events. One time a student came into my class where I was teaching and mm-hmm. said to me he knew me in a past life. And I was an ancient Greek teacher or something like that, and I thought, at first I thought, well, this guy's, nuts. I mean, it's typically the way scientists look at anything that doesn't fit into their bailiwick, is anybody who doesn't fit must be nuts. But I just became more curious about, well, maybe his worldview isn't so strange. Let me look into it.
1: Mm-hmm.
2: And then I spent time with when I was on sabbatical leave teaching at the University of Paris for a year, I met a master of ancient biblical texts written in the original Aramaic and Hebrew. And when he told me about the worldview of these ancient peoples, it struck me that it was very similar to my understanding of the worldview of the way quantum physics and Einsteinian relativity views the way the universe was actually made. So I began to look more deeply into what these ancient mystics were saying, and I began to realize there's some deeper truth that's being revealed to us that is deeper than I could get just through physics.
1: Is there a place where quantum physics and the metaphysical meet somewhere out there? We haven't arrived yet, but is it somewhere out there, do you think?
2: It really, I believe, I'm convinced of it, and proving it is another thing, but I'm convinced of it that it meets in the study of what we call consciousness. How is it that we are aware of a world that is out there,
1: mm-hmm.
2: and how is it that our models of the world out there differ from what's really happening in our true experience? I think it's the point where we're looking at the difference between what we think is going on and what we are experiencing is going on. That's the place where the spiritual bridge, or the bridge between spirit and matter, or bridge between mind and matter, can be built. I think that's where we have to look.
1: Did you see the movie Contact?
2: Yes, I did.
1: Did you consider it probable or improbable?
2: It kind of depends. It's improbable from the point of view that I don't think it's going to be massive hardware that's going to do it. I think it's more. I think the type of travel or the type of contact that's being looked for in that kind of movie is probably going to take place in the subjective realm, the realm of our being. I mean, if you think about it at all, every person listening at this moment is having a subjective experience.
1: Mm-hmm.
2: And if you think about that at all, you realize that there is no such thing as an experience that isn't a subjective experience.
1: That's correct. No,
2: I mean,
1: you're right.
2: Everything ultimately gets reduced down to my gaining knowledge or learning something about something. So obviously knowledge and information must be really deeply embedded secret to finding out how the universe works. If we can understand what that knowledge is and decipher it, maybe we'll have a better notion of it. Heinz Pagels, a brilliant physicist and writer, wrote a book called The Cosmic Code, in which he thought that the universe is a great big code, and that we physicists are attempting to decipher what that code is.
1: Well, many physicists, like yourself, theoretical physicists, believe that travel, faster than light travel, or apparent faster than light travel, in effect bending space and leaping across, might be possible, but they say it would take an enormous amount of power, more power than we can possibly muster right now.
2: As far as we understand it, that's true. Now, to bend space, the amount of space and time bending that's going on between the top of your head and the soles of your feet is extremely tiny, but that small amount of time distortion, which is very difficult to measure, I mean, it's a very small fraction, is nevertheless just about the right amount to give us the gravitational field that we presently exist in. So in order to get a big amount of time bending, I mean, like a second or two, you're going to have a huge gravitating mass, and that's just well beyond our speculation. In my book, Parallel Universes, I did offer a story about how there might be what I call nuclear cowboys in the future that are intergalactic, that somehow can lasso with some kind of nuclear lariats, whatever those might be, and tie together in a wagon train style approximately 100 neutron stars, each one so many thousands of miles away. I mean, so many hundreds of miles across. I think 40 miles is about all we need, 40 miles across, and stick them all together and get them all rotating in unison at approximately two-thirds the speed of light, and that gigantic rotating solar, which would be hugely dense, will warp space and time in its immediate vicinity so badly that there will be time travel zones that one could enter, provided one enters in sneakily along the axis of the rotating cylinder, that is, in the outside space around the rotating cylinder, and not coming in directly from perpendicular to it.
1: So sort of a cosmic version of what Jodie Foster went through.
2: Yes, but this would be, you know, like neutron stars, which are about 40 miles across, and they each one weighs as much as our star does, our sun does. So you can see there; these would be very massive objects, and would need that in order to get some space distortion, approximately all around 500 miles out from the surface of them. Of course, it would diminish as you move further and further away. To me, that's not the way to go. To me, the way I would understand it is that we have to look at consciousness itself and see, is there anything in the way the mind or the way people think or the way consciousness works which is suggestive of a time machine effect? If there is, if there's something that we can see there, or if there's some experiments that we can do in the laboratory which demonstrate something like a time machine effect, I think those are the natural places to look. And quantum mechanics and some elements of neurophysiology tell us there is a time machine effect, and it's real, and it's measurable, and it's been demonstrated. And so now it's a matter of trying to see if we can move that frontier into real time travel.
1: Now, when you say real time travel, if a person were able to travel in time, would they explain, if you can, the nature of what you think they would see going? Would you imagine both directions to be possible?
2: Well, time travel to the past is really the most important kind of travel one would do. Time travel to the future, in a way, we're all time traveling to the future. So I guess jumping to a totally new world where nothing around you is familiar might be considered to be a fancy lucid dream. That's certainly a possibility. But going back to the past, where you have some recognition of things through history books and whatnot, might be, I think, that I would call that real-time travel. I mean, in a sense, that would be a demonstrable amazing feat to take place.
1: Would you arrive in the physical?
2: Let me explain how it would work. There's only one way that it would be consistent that it would work, and that has to be that there must be existing, simultaneous to our own universe, a number of what we call parallel universes, an infinity of them.
1: Yes.
2: Something so vast that our mind boggles at the thought. But who's to say that our mind shouldn't boggle at the universe anyway?
1: Could we think of these as endless forks in the road?
2: Think of each universe as a card in a deck.
1: Card in a deck, all right.
2: Time travel consists of punching a hole in one of the cards and moving into the card above it or the card below it, and consistently moving backwards through time, leaving a hole in each universe until you get to one which is parallel to the one you're in.
1: Mm-hmm.
2: And then you turn around and come back to the universe you left. You have to come back in such a way that the loop that you make, the time loop, is consistent with the universe you left from. These would be the boundary conditions which the quantum mechanics would demand.
1: All right, you're beginning to lose me a little bit. Consistent, the one you left.
2: You can't come back as if you left the universe. You can't come back in such a way that the universe you left and the universe you come back to have a what's called a logical inconsistency. This would be the the prime imperative.
1: In other words, a paradox, which everybody's worried about, would not be possible.
2: It would not. You can't come back to a universe that's paradoxical. Those things would be quantum mechanically impossible. Or in other words, they would have a probability of zero. So you have to come back in such a way that the universe you come back to is probable. It doesn't have to have a high probability, but it has to be at least probable.
1: Mm-hmm.
2: And I wrote a story about this in my book, Parallel Universes, which takes people that go off into space and come back, and what happens to one of them when he decides to kill his grandfather.
1: Well, okay.
2: The old story. If I kill my grandfather, how could I be born?
1: You would go to a different universe, and again, my question, would you arrive in the physical?
2: Yeah.
1: Would you be able to affect things while you were in that universe?
2: I mean, if you're going to time travel the way I'm saying. Now, if you're going to time travel using some kind of rotating device like this rotating cylinder, however, I just wrote this as a lesson using general relativity, but I think in quantum mechanics using parallel worlds, there might be another way we could time travel, which is probably less painful.
1: Oh.
2: And that involves the mind. And the reason I bring this up has to do with basically the notion that there are certain states of the dreaming brain which are reminiscent of the wake state. In other words, when a person is dreaming or they're awake, when you look at their brains, you can't tell the difference. The brain seems to be functioning as if a dreaming person's brain is functioning as if they were fully awake, which is very strange considering that they're asleep. So what's going on here? Well, they're processing. They're doing a lot of data stuff. They're looking at worlds. They're walking around. They're doing something. They're dreaming. Their eyes are moving. This is called REM, or rapid eye movement.
1: Absolutely.
2: So, if you look at all this and you wonder what is going on here, and you begin to investigate it, you find out that not only are they just dreaming, but it turns out that careful research shows that there are different stages of dreaming.
1: Mm-hmm.
2: Not only does it show that, it shows that it's possible to be awake at different levels of awareness.
1: Oh, yes, lucid dreams.
2: They're called lucid dreams, right? You probably have talked with a number of lucid dream researchers on your show by now.
1: I have.
2: And if one takes into consideration the experience of a lucid dream, I lucid dream.
1: Oh, you do?
2: Oh, yeah. So having had these experiences, I kind of, have the experience of what I'm talking about here. You wake up in a world, and it's a world which looks very much like the world you left, except it ain't. And the world, you can walk around in it, you can do things, you can try to gather data. And the one annoying and pleasant fact in all of this is that you know you're dreaming it. At first you may think this is real. But after a while, you get savvy to it, and you realize, hey, wait a minute, I'm dreaming this. And then you have to be very, in my work, in Lucid Dreaming. You have to be very careful.
1: But it is subjective, though.
2: Well, who's to say it's subjective? Who is to say?
1: Well, me. I mean, you said everything is.
2: Suppose you woke up in that world and you thought you were dreaming it, and then it just lasted longer and longer and longer and longer and longer. And
1: well,
2: so you think, well, maybe this is the real world.
1: Exactly. So we have moved now from, staying with the Hollywood analogies, we've moved from contact to somewhere in time.
2: In a way, that's the idea, like somewhere in time. Create an environment which is conducive to convincing you that you're there, and maybe you can wake up in a parallel reality. Although I think it's a bit far-fetched in the movie, but nevertheless, it was a wonderful movie. I loved it.
3: This is the end of Side 1.

0: And now, back to the best of Art Bell.
1: The point I'm trying to make is that what if we could control dreams more carefully, maybe it's possible that we would find there might be time travel opportunities. This is purely, by the way, speculation on my part. I'm not banking, I'm not putting this in the realm of physical fact. There are some indications, however, though, now that I've said that, there are some indications that the way the brain works, when it's sensing data, that is being able to perceive, make perceptual judgments about when and where things are occurring, that we project. We have a projection mechanism in our brains that starts probably with the thalamus, and it seems to be able to project experience so that it appears, I'll put the quotes around the word, it appears, to be happening out there, and it appears, again, quotes around the words, it appears, words, it appears, backwards in time. So we may be, we have sensory experiences which we can't become fully aware of for a period of time, but we, from that time that our brains finally tell us that we are aware of something, there is a projection mechanism which sends that information backwards through time and gives us an experience of the out there world at more or less the time in which we originally sensed it.
2: Is it possible that nationwide, worldwide, some of those people that sit now in mental hospitals have successfully made either a temporary or permanent transition that we don't understand?
1: Well, it's clear that if you drug a brain enough, it is going to lose interest, let's put it mildly, lose interest in this reality.
2: All right, doctor, again, we're at the bottom of the hour, so hold on, we'll be right back to you. Oh, this is fascinating stuff. As you know, right down my alley. Good morning, everybody. I'm Art Bell. This is Coast to Coast.

0: Well, all right, back now to my guest, Dr. Wolf. Dr. Wolf, even in the world of theoretical physics, you must be something of a heretic.
1: Well, I used to be, but I think that nowadays, I don't think people think that. Back in the early 70s, when I was first getting into this work, I was starting to write and get involved with some of these very speculative ideas about time travel. And, you know, even before Star Trek was on the air, I was thinking about this stuff. And my friends and I produced a book called Space, Time, and Beyond, which some of the older listeners out there might still remember. If you have a copy of it, guard it with your life, because it's out of print and it'll be very valuable. I can vouchsafe for that. That was the first book on science, quantum physics, general relativity, and mysticism, I think, ever done. It launched the whole, you might say, the whole New Age movement about science and consciousness and physics and consciousness.
0: So then, in a way, you're the father.
1: In a way, my friends and I, Jack Sarfati and Bob Tobin, were the first to put this together. And that book, we made a bunch of predictions, and all these predictions we made then were, whoa, we thought, wow, man, these are so far out. You know, we're in Paris and studying with this Kabbalist master, and we're having a grand old time and enjoying the Parisian life and the cafes and ambiance.
0: I love Paris.
1: It's a wonderful town, and here we are coming up with these outrageous ideas. It's 26, 30 years later, this was 1974, what is it now, 23 years later, 24 years, 25 years later, and everything we wrote is now ho-hum, ha-ha, it's all part of the American Physical Society standards fair. I mean, they're now talking all about teleporting one spin of an atom to another.
0: And they've done it.
1: They're doing all this stuff.
0: IBM,
1: And we were predicting all this stuff 25 years ago. So now, you know, I figure, well, I guess I'll have to bear with the fact that I'm visionary. I mean, I can't help it. I just think of ideas that are outrageous now, but turn out in 25 years to be what people are working on.
0: All right, well, if you were to sit down and try to make the same projections based on current trends, what kind of things would you be talking about?
1: Well, we are going to time travel. That's one thing I definitely want to do, and we are going to do it. So it's going to be it'll be very unusual. We find out that time travel, or let's say we're going to understand time in a new way. Time is a big mystery for science. We don't really know how to deal with it.
0: A very wise person recently asked, if time travel is going to be possible, then where are the time travelers?
1: Well, that's a good point. As I said, in order to really get into this, it's gonna bring up a number of paradoxes, like, you know, where and when, and other possible realities or universes or worlds, and how do we link them together? And
0: one answer that was given was, well, they'll be here when it's invented.
1: Right. Well, you see, people think that somehow you need some great big massive machine to do it. What I'm saying is, I don't think so. I think the first visits are going to be more or less on a mental plane, but we'll bring back data which will be indicative of the fact that we've made the journey. There was a wonderful movie that had this idea in it that played many years ago. Maybe some of you might remember. It was called La Jetée. It was made by an American living in Paris called Chris Marker.
0: No, I haven't seen it.
1: Well, if you saw the 12 Monkeys, that was a blown up 2-hour version of a 20-minute movie, which is a masterpiece. I highly recommend anybody to find the videotape of La Jetée and watch it.
0: The premise, I take it, was the same.
1: Time travel. Mm-hmm. And the premise is time travel through the mind. And the premise has to do with what would make a person do it. Marker, Marker had a vision that I think was consistent, logical, and it made perfect sense, and it was a wonderful, romantic, moving story. I mean, what more can you ask for a 20-minute movie?
0: That's right. No, that's right. I have wished for time travel for so long.
1: Yeah.
0: And still, I can't help but think that most, even theoretical physicists, would begin rebelling at the metaphysical point. They're scientists, and they would say, keep me away from that stuff.
1: Well, it's, for some reason, I don't know why, I'm not really even sure why scientists take this attitude. I understand the need in doing one's research to be critical, to be skeptical about one's claims, and to be careful. That's what science is all about.
0: Well, you begin applying things like repeatability.
1: Yeah, I mean, there are definite criteria. There are definite things which have to be done in order to. I mean, let's put it this way: if I'm going to tell you to do something, I better darn well know what I'm talking about, right? I mean, I better have tested it. I better make sure. I mean, if you're going to buy a product for, or something, or you're going to go drive a car, you want to make sure that somebody's really done their homework, right?
0: I'd prefer it.
1: So I certainly prefer that scientists be honest and tell the truth and do this, do the right thing, and don't be far out when it comes to telling people to do things that might be dangerous or might be wrong. But when it comes to speculating about the way the universe works and ideas and concepts, just the opposite has to be true. What you want to do is you want to encourage people to go far out, to really think, to use their mind.
2: 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And now, Art Bell.

0: Welcome to Nigh Underground, bringing you Art Bell classics all the way from the high desert. 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And now, Art Bell.
1: Why do we invent these concepts? Where do they come from? For what purpose do they serve? And the answer is survival. We have figured out a way to survive, and that way is to understand the environment in which we exist. And the more we understand that, the more we can make sense of it, the better we are able to survive. But the basis upon which that survival first began was really a kind of a brutal one, if we believe anything having to do with the history of early hominids, early human beings. We were basically killers and brutes. So we came from a very brutish kind of a background. So we have a natural built-in mistrust of anything new.
2: Mm-hmm.
1: I mean, these are very primitive. It's part of the primitive brain. So our skepticism arises from really that basic, very primitive brain, which says, you know, don't bug me with anything new. I'm getting along fine, surviving just as it is.
2: All right, well, how about this angle of attack? That first nuclear detonation you saw, there are mathematics that can be applied to how that happened.
1: Yeah.
2: Squarely applied to how that happened.
1: To some extent. I mean, even that's a difficult thing to model exactly. In fact, when the first one went off, they weren't sure. Some of them thought they were going to ignite the whole atmosphere.
2: That's true. No, where I was going was, are theoretical physicists like yourself beginning to put together mathematical models that would begin to lead us down some of the avenues you're talking about?
1: Yeah, absolutely.
2: Oh, really?
1: Oh, sure. Sure. We're doing it every day. If you go online and you want to, if you go to my stardrive.org website, you'll find there's a whole flock of work that's being mentioned there on mathematical models and scientific physics models for a lot of very outrageous ideas right now.
2: Do you think that faster than light travel would or could be possible? And if so, obviously with the name of your website... I would imagine that you've thought of these things. How would it be done? How could it be done?
1: Well, as I said, it's a tricky business. One way would be to use some form of what's called exotic matter. This would have to be matter that would have a pretty high density, but a very small region of space, and that could cause some kind of distortion. It would probably have to rotate at a very high speed. There's some feeling that somehow you could bend space and fold it, just like the old science fiction story said. And there's some serious work on papers that have been published on that basis.
2: We have never encountered exotic matter.
1: No.
2: It is theoretical.
1: Well, it's theoretical, except we have this real problem with the universe right now. It's not behaving itself very well.
2: No?
1: It seems to be gone fishing. It's gone missing. Like 90% of all the mass seems to be not there. Oh, where the hell is it all gone?
2: Yes, I've been hearing about that.
1: What?
2: I've been hearing about that.
1: Yeah, I mean, it's a real problem. I mean, something is clearly not correct, and we don't know quite what it is. And there are imaginative ideas about what might be correct, but I don't think anybody really knows.
2: Well, Einstein said it can't be done, didn't he?
1: What?
2: Faster than light travel.
1: What Einstein said, and it's very important to recognize what he said, is that you can't go from slower than light to faster than light without going through the light barrier. But suppose you can leak through the light barrier in some way. You can't get over it because it would take an infinite amount of energy to do so. But what if you could leak through it? Quantum mechanics allows this funny kind of tunneling where you can leak through across energy barriers. So is it possible to leak across the speed of light barrier? I don't know. I mean, these are far-fetched ideas. There are some recent papers in the Scientific American by a physicist, a brilliant new breed of physicists that don't necessarily believe the old codgers to tell them you can't do that, in which they are demonstrating effects from even light going faster than light. So

0: light. Wait a minute. Hold it. Stop right there.
1: No, that's paradoxical. The speed of light is known to be a certain number, and when it travels in a medium, it slows down. It has to slow down. So the speed of light in a vacuum is a certain number. It's a large number. When it's in a medium like glass or anything that has what's called an index of refraction, it slows down. And if you can send light so that it can go through glass in such a way that it goes faster than the wooden glass, it's beating itself, so to speak. So there's some evidence that light can do that.
0: What would happen to light as it would approach a black hole?
1: Well, there are a couple of ideas here. The classic idea is that the black hole would, like a voracious shark, eat it.
0: Mm-hmm.
1: It would just suck that light up, and that light would be vanished forever.
0: Vanish, but in the process of vanishing, wouldn't it exceed, or conceivably?
1: No, not according to relativity. But this depends on who's counting. I mean, there are different reference frames in which one makes these observations, and so it's it gets very tricky, and I'm not sure if I could.
0: You really seem to be saying that an awful lot of what we think we know may not be right at all.
1: I would say that what we believe, a lot of what we believe, is clearly not right, including scientists like myself. What we believe is currently not right. We just don't have a better picture, but we smell a rat somewhere. We sense there's something clearly not right in what we believe, the way the world's constructed. We don't quite know what to use in place of what we believe, but we more or less stay with what we believe, and then we go and do something. We do somebody comes up with an experiment that suddenly shows us something we didn't expect, or somebody comes up with a new idea based on what we think we understand and shows us that we didn't really understand that. And when that happens, we realize that we have to change our belief structure. This is called, in the language, a paradigm shift.
0: Well, precisely, that one thing that scientists don't take too easily. In fact, they resist it. Careers fall, or are at the very least, scientists think they will fall.
1: Well,
0: the end of their own personal worlds, all the rest of that sort of thing. And that would seem to block progress, or potentially block
1: progress. Well, you know, fortunately, they get old and they die.
0: In other words, that's the only hope.
1: And the younger generation comes up and says, what the hell are those guys all worried about? Of course you can do that.
0: Your view on the existence of intelligent life elsewhere. I refer now out to the edge, whatever it is, 10, 12 billion years, whatever.
1: I'm sure there's intelligent life elsewhere. I mean, it can't be anything else but intelligent life elsewhere. I mean,
0: well, it could be.
1: Well, if it is, it's an awful waste of space.
0: Ah, you really did watch that. You're right. It is, and I certainly agree with you, but one has to hold out the possibility that we're alone. Sad, but...
1: Well, it's a possibility, but if we understand what life is, and so far we're making some nice strides in that direction... I can't say we do, but we're making strides in that direction. It appears that life can exist elsewhere other than the planet Earth. Let me put it to you another way.
0: Okay.
1: If it turns out that this is the only planet in the whole galaxy of galaxies called the universe that we live in, then everything that's out there is pure illusion. There can't be anything out there. It's all a creation of somebody's bizarre fancy.
0: Our radio and television signals, certainly radio, ought to be out about 38 light years or so by now.
1: Yeah.
0: Okay. So then if there is life within 38 light years, we should be receiving something.
1: Well, if it's 38 light years away, we won't hear about it for another 38 years, right?
0: Well, but the presumption there is that it just now is beginning to transmit. You've got to assume that there are civilizations at various stages of development.
1: Yes.
0: So where are the signals?
1: Yeah, well, I don't think there's anything 38 light years away from us. That's probably what's happened.
0: The fair conclusion, I guess.
1: I mean, it's just maybe empty out there. It could go out 38 light years, it ain't very far in the whole universe. I mean, after all, a galaxy... is about 100,000 light years from side to side.
0: Mm.
1: So our Milky Way galaxy is pretty wide. We're not in any particularly advantageous point. We're pretty ordinary when it comes to positioning us in the whole galactic.
0: Actually, we're kind of in the suburbs, aren't we?
1: We are pretty much a burb kind of place. Yeah, we're out there. That's why I'm saying there's nothing particularly remarkable about us. So it seemed to be that there's got to be others like us around. I mean, I can't imagine there wouldn't be. I mean, why would, from a spiritual point of view, why would God spend so much time in this little dot in this vast cosmos called the universe?
0: Oh, God. So you'd be able to ride in the machine if you had your chance, huh?
1: What's that?
0: I say you'd be able to ride in the machine if you'd had your chance.
1: Ride in a machine?
0: Yeah, the machine.
1: What's the machine?
0: Jodie Foster's machine.
1: Oh,
0: I think
1: yeah,
0: it was
1: sure.
0: That thing about God.
1: I would go on a hard flick, sure.
0: No problem.
1: No problem. And actually, every one of us goes on that trip. It's called the Big D.
0: Have you done any study
1: in that
0: area, near death, yeah?
1: Yes, I have. I've looked into it to some extent, yeah.
0: Do you think that the near-death experience is the same realm that people who claim to be able to remote view, people who do the kind of dreaming you were talking about earlier, and all these, are they the same realm, Doctor?
1: There's an overlap. They're not the same, but there's an overlap. There seems to be evidence of overlapping factors. Of out-of-body experience, certain forms of lucid dream states, near-death experience. There's an overlap, but they're not the same. Let's put it this way. A physicist friend of mine, whose name I don't want to say, had been doing some experiments with a drug called ketamine, which is the hit back in the 70s.
0: And
1: everybody was doing it, including John Lilly, who is very well known for his ketamine trips. And his description as a physicist of what he experienced under this drug was very much like an out-of-body near-death experience, but it was much more profound. He began to lose consciousness, not of consciousness of being conscious, but consciousness of being a particular person with consciousness. In other words, right now, I'm conscious, but I'm also very conscious that I'm Fred Alan Wolfe holding a telephone in my hand.
0: Is the use of that a legitimate avenue to an altered state, if not a legal one, but a legitimate avenue?
1: I'm not sure what legitimate means in terms of what he calls legal.
0: Forget the legal part of it. Is it a legitimate avenue,
1: scientifically speaking?
0: Yes, sir.
1: Yeah, I definitely think so. Yeah, I think altered states of awareness through any means is a legitimate area of research. It's ridiculous that here we are living in a world which we've just blanketly said no on drugs to everybody.
0: Oh, I know.
1: And I totally agree that we should say no on drugs to children, to people.
0: Okay, well, hold on.
1: Growing up,
0: listen, we're at the top of the hour, and I know that you're not a late person, but you seem to be doing pretty well. Can you hang in?
1: I can hang for a little while longer. Yeah.
0: All right, good. Stay right where you are. I interviewed recently somebody who certainly agrees with you. His name is Terrence McKenna. Very, very interesting fellow. We talked about the same sorts of things. I'm Art Bell. This is Coast to Coast AM.

0: to experiment with in your view?
1: Which?
0: Chemicals.
1: Oh.
0: Oh.
1: Yes, definitely. I think it's a mistake that that we don't experiment with them. For example, I spent time with indigenous peoples in various parts of the world. I wrote a book about it called The Eagle's Quest, where I also did whatever the shamans were doing in order for me to understand what the heck we were doing. And there are medical clinics now being built in the jungle where people are looking at various diseases that human beings are subject to, and are working ways out to heal or to bring about radical change in people that would not normally be healed through this through the use of hallucinogenic substances, which are poisonous to the body.
0: Is the drug war a fraud?
1: The drug war is probably a fraud. It's hard to say exactly what's going on here. I mean, it's obvious that we're, you know, that there's so much, according to government sources, that there's so much drugs, so many drugs coming into the country, it's impossible to control it all. But it's also probably some invisible way that we're supporting all this at the same time.
0: Indeed.
1: So it's very difficult to say what the heck is going on there. I'm not very good when it comes to politics. I know it's a vicious circle or a loop in some strange, bizarre way. And I know the government has been involved in a lot of drug research that has been done, and I even suspect they were probably that not by the government. I don't mean the secret government. I mean that human beings like you and I, doing honest research, inadvertently come across or do things which they didn't realize would cause so much damage.
0: Boy, you're
1: cause
0: not
1: damage.
0: You're not kidding.
1: It's not that people are mean or evil or cruel. It's just that we're basically not very bright, and you know that's just the way it is. I mean, you know what really bugs me is so many people think, you know, like they have this X-file mentality. The government is the secret group of powerful, rich, fat, smoking, intelligent people. Well, take out the word intelligent and maybe you've got it right. But the rest of it is just total nonsense. I mean, most, have you ever worked for the government? I have. And most people in the government aren't necessarily the brightest people in the world. I mean, they don't take government jobs if they do. I'm not trying to put them down. But I'm saying that, you know, people that are bright usually don't work for the government. I mean, there are some very bright people working for the government. Don't get me wrong. I'm probably going to get my foot in my mouth by saying this. And there's some very good people that work for the government. That's not the point. The point is that a lot of people aren't, because the government jobs tend to be, you know, cushy, or people get guarantees for life.
0: I was in the Air Force. I never saw so much waste in my whole life.
1: You know what I'm talking about. You know what I'm talking about. It's that kind of mentality. You get lazy. You get mentally lazy. And also people that teach at certain kind of schools where they get tenure, they get mentally lazy, and they become, you know, they just aren't effective as teachers anymore.
0: Are you tenured?
1: No, I quit. I walked away from tenure because, to me, that's the quickest way to the grave, is to become a tenured professor at a university.
0: Well,
1: you got to be on the edge. You got to be surviving. You got to be fighting. You got to be out there.
0: All right.
1: Really,
0: well, one
1: something.
0: Man who's out there is John Mack. Had it not been for tenure, you can bet your boot he would be gone.
1: Well, the point is, you know, he, in a way, as far as his compadres at the university are concerned, he is already gone. I mean, they're not going to believe him. So what is he holding on to? I mean, you know, what's the point of it? He's not going to be considered to be any more credible if he were on the outside, if he were on the inside. I mean, I'm glad he's still there, but and I like him. He's a friend. But the point is, you know, what are we protecting? I mean, you know, what exactly is going on here?
0: Well, it protects his bully pulpit.
1: His what?
0: His bully pulpit. In other words, he can speak with the authority of Harvard, and if they train wrecked him, his words would not carry the same weight any longer. So there is some value.
1: There may be some value in the public's mind, but in people in the academic world, just because you're a professor doesn't mean a darn thing to them, because they're professors too. So, you know, it's like like Woody Allen said, I would never join a club that would nominate me as a member.
0: All right. One avenue of research with regard to a subject we were talking about earlier is SETI.
1: Uh-huh.
0: Is SETI a fraud?
1: No.
0: Is it a dumb way to go about what
1: no,
0: we're trying to
1: no,
0: do?
1: No, no, not at all. No, definitely not a fraud. No, it's a very, very legitimate and worthwhile work done by some very respectable and I think good scientists. No, I don't think it's a fraud at all. I mean, someone's got to do that kind of work.
0: For how much longer do you think we will be distributing information through transmitted transmitters, television, radio, and all the rest of it? In other words, how long do you think a civilization, as it progresses, continues to transmit in the electromagnetic spectrum?
1: Well, if we make a breakthrough in light speed transmission, if we can break the light barrier, which I presume we're going to, all of this is going to seem as far-fetched to us, I mean as old-fashioned to us, as the computer is to the printing press.
0: That really says it's not very long.
1: I think we are going to break the light barrier. But I myself do not know how to do it, so people don't call me on the phone or go to my website and say, "How are we going to do this?" I mean, I don't know. My intuition tells me we're going to break it.
0: So then, is it not possible that once we do, we will find an entire spectrum and zillions of conversations going on, which we can participate in at that point?
1: I would say once you break the light barrier, there is no distance.
0: That's why I asked you about SETI. It seems to me that the electromagnetic spectrum would be a very, very short-lived thing in a progressing civilization.
1: It is. It's a small, tiny part of it, but that doesn't really stop doing it. I mean, maybe there is somebody out there 50 light years away or 100 light years away, and we'll find that out. So, big, you know, fine. You know, it can't hurt. I mean, it's not costing us that much to do SETI.
0: But what we imagine, you're right, but we imagine that any civilization which, for example, could transport its way here somehow or another would be sufficiently advanced that they would not use that kind of communication. It would be something entirely different.
1: Do you remember the movie, the last Star Trek movie?
0: I have them all.
1: Okay, the last one. I'm a big Star Trek fan.
0: Yeah, so am I.
1: Okay, so the last one, you remember what happens where this guy finally figures out how to build a warp drive, and as soon as they make a warp signature, the ETs finally make contact with them.
0: You bet.
1: Okay, well, as soon as we figure out how to break the light barrier, I presume we're going to be in a lot of contact.
0: A man I interview frequently, Dr. Michio Kaku, actually thinks that one other way might be that on moons it would be practical, if not probable, to plant the old 2001 obelisk so that when a civilization, you know, gets that far, there would be contact.
1: Well, I think that the planting of obelisks on moons makes as much sense from my vision as going back and drilling in ships that were built in 1492 in order to explore the universe. I mean, it's to me, it's a dumb way of doing things.
0: Theoretical physicists disagree a lot, don't they?
1: Well, yeah. I mean, we can afford to. We're theoretical.
0: That's true. Do you enjoy the path you have taken, or do you at times
1: life is very interesting for me?
0: Oh, it is.
1: It is wonderful. I enjoy my life. I'm not the richest guy in the world. I haven't made a lot of money doing what I do. I've been on the limb. I resigned my 10-year faculty position back in the mid 70s. I haven't had a job, what's called a regular kind of job since, and I've been writing books, lecturing, consulting, doing scientific papers, doing research, and getting by doing what I really enjoy doing.
0: It's quite a turn to take. Are you married with children?
1: My third marriage, and I'm very happily married, and I've had children from my first marriage and grandchildren.
0: Did your wife at the time
1: Which way?
0: Well, the time that you left the university.
1: Yeah.
0: Did she think you had lost your marbles?
1: Yeah, I would say so. This was a time that, you know, it's a difficult time in my life. This was hard on me. It was hard on my then wife. It was hard on my children.
0: Sure.
1: It was a tough time. It was tough for everybody. I can't say I'm exactly proud of the way I do things then. I was, you know, headstrong and young and eager to explore the world, and probably had gotten married much too young for my age. I was like 23 and started having children by the time I was 25. I mean, it was just more than I could bear. And so,
0: no, but had you not made the move, you'd probably be a tenured, pot-bellied, fat, dumb, and happy.
1: Yeah, I think I'm all those, but I'm not dumb. But I'm not tenured. No, I mean, I'm in pretty good shape. I run 3 miles every day. I really take care of my health. I'm pretty much a vegetarian. Happily married. I really believe in taking care of this body and taking care of my body. People I come in contact with, I believe it's important to be positive, to be uplifting, to encourage kids to think, etc. I'm generally a happy person.
0: Of these things that we talked about this evening, what do you suppose we will see in our lifetimes? We're here for such a short time.
1: Yeah, in our lifetime, I'm not sure how old you are. In my lifetime, maybe I've got another 20 or 30 years at the most.
0: Same here.
1: What?
0: Same here.
1: Okay, so I think that you and I will probably see the breaking of the white barrier. I have a hunch we're going to get through that one. I think we're going to see in our lifetime we're going to see truly artificially intelligent devices, which will be mimicking life so well that they deserve to be called alive. And these will be built from sand rather than carbon based units.
0: Any danger in that?
1: No.
0: No?
1: No, I don't think so at all. I mean, you know, why should we assume, why should we be only prejudiced to wet carbon meat? Why can't we also include dry silicon crystals in consciousness and aliveness and spirituality and all this stuff? Why should we close ourselves to anything that's possible?
0: Well, if we do that, have we not created?
1: Well, who's to say that we aren't co-creators in this universe? Who's to say that, you know, that this isn't what the true meaning of what God is all about? Is that we, as I said, this is a very young universe. We are very, very young. We're only 15 billion years old. We've got, if the current models are correct, we've got at least 20 billion years ahead of us before we come to a big crunch, if we come to a big crunch, or even more if we just keep going on expanding forever. I don't think we're going to expand forever, by the way. I think we are going to crunch out. During that whole period of time, I think the universe has got a lot of growing to do, a lot of maturing to do, and we, as conscious, intelligent beings, also have a lot of that to do.
0: Boy, what a pleasure it has been to interview you. I know you're a day person, but we've got to find a time in the future when we can do this again and spend time.
1: Oh, sure. I would love to do it. The summer might be good, and maybe July or August or September.
0: All right.
1: New book, as I said, will be coming out then, and we could talk about some more spiritual things if you want to get into that.
0: I would like to, physics, yes.
1: And the vacuum and spirituality and the hidden secrets of Kabbalah and all that sort of stuff.
0: A million universes to go down.
1: A million universes to go down, Art.
0: Thank you, my friend.
1: You're very welcome.
0: Take care. And that, folks, is Dr. Fred Alan Wolf. And what a pleasure he is. I received a detailed 3-page fax from, I will call him Kent for now, in Ohio earlier today. Linda Moulton Howe has also talked to Kent at my behest, and feels that what he has to say is solid as a rock. Kent was a Jet Propulsion Laboratory employee who was just fired. He's on the line now. Kent, welcome to the program.
2: Hi, Art.
0: Hi. I think we should begin this story by finding out how you came to be employed by JPL. Apparently, you were in the what branch of the military were you in?
1: I was in the Army.
0: The Army.
1: And I was stationed over there in Germany for 4.5 years.
0: Yes, sir.
1: And while I was there, I was supposed to. I had gone through the series of clicks and checks to get a security clearance. I had a secret or better.
0: Secret or better security clearance, and the reason for that?
1: The reason for that is that I was a driver there for 37th Transportation Group, right there in Kaiserslautern, right there at Kleber Kaserne.
0: Okay.
1: And I was there during the very early 80s, during the Pershing II missile buildups. And anybody that hauled the missiles had to have a secret clearance.
0: That makes sense. You haul Pershings, you better have a clearance.
1: Yes, sir.
0: So and you did that. You were in the military for how long?
1: A total of 6 years.
0: 6 years. All right.
1: And
0: how long ago did you get out, by the way?
1: I got out in April of 85.
0: April of 85. All right.
1: Yes, sir.
0: What did you do after you got out?
1: Well, I got out and I got a driving job there for Brock's Transport there out of Los Angeles.
0: Mm-hmm.
1: I originally had ETS'd out of the Army up there at Fort Lewis. I was up there with the 109th MI Battalion.
0: Yes, sir.
1: And I certainly enjoyed the Northwest and everything else, and I wasn't married and single and everything and had a little bit of money in the bank and had bought a vehicle, so I just traveled down I-5 and kind of picked up stakes down there in Southern California for a little while and got my chauffeur's license and went to work for Brock's Transport, which was a coast-to-coast produce carrier or whatnot. You know, they were a common carrier.
0: And how long were you there?
1: I was approximately employed there until 92.
0: Until 92.
1: Right.
0: Then what?
1: And then I didn't really like being over the road all that much, and so I went ahead and I got a courier job right there in the Los Angeles area. I worked for a courier company out of Azusa.
0: Okay.
1: And then through that courier company I heard of an opening there at the JPL, and I went ahead and
0: that's the Jet Propulsion Laboratory in Pasadena?
1: Yes, sir. That's the Jet Propulsion Laboratory in Pasadena, California.
0: Okay, so you were a courier applying to JPL to do what?
1: I was basically applying there to be a gopher.
0: Go for this, go for that.
1: Yes, sir.
0: Go for coffee, go for whatever.
1: Yes. Well, I didn't really do the coffee bit. I was basically your usual errand boy. I didn't bring Chinese takeout or anything, but I was your basic errand boy there.
0: Mm-hmm.
1: I ran errands for the upper mucky mucks and the bigwigs and just basic everyday stuff.
0: All right. You were employed by JPL as of about what date?
1: June 13th of 97.
0: And apparently they liked the fact that you were ex-military, you'd been a courier.
1: Yes.
0: You had a secret clearance or better, and
1: yes.
0: they liked all of that and hired you.
1: Yes. A gentleman by the name of Mr. Schuyler hired me down there,
0: mm-hmm.
1: and he had made the comment. He said that they liked the fact that I had a secret or better security clearance there in the military. And I had just made a quick statement, you know, a gopher, what's he need? Well, he says, you might be handling some sensitive documents here and there. I said, okay, no problem.
0: How long were you an employee of JPL?
1: How long was I employed there?
0: Yes, sir.
1: I was employed there for approximately 10 months.
0: 10 months. All right. Something obviously got in the way of continued employment at JPL. So I guess it's time for you to tell that story. You were given something for Federal Express. Is that right?
1: Yes. One of my duties was to Federal Express out photographs. And the day in question, when they give us photographs, they're in between two thin sheets of cardboard.
0: Makes sense, right?
1: And they roll them up very, very loosely there. And my job is to take the photographs and put them into the Federal Express cylinders, put the cap onto the Federal Express cylinder, seal it, take it down to the lady where the Federal Express machine is, and then she fills out the labels, puts them on there, and puts them into the outbound box for Federal Express.
0: Sure. Makes sense.
1: Well, the day in question, there was I was given these photographs.
0: What was the day in question, by the way?
1: April 14th.
0: April 14th of this year. In other words, just a few days ago.
1: Yes.
0: Okay.
2: And after receiving the photographs, I immediately went over to the Federal Express supply closet, which there's other people that have access there. And we were elbowed out of photograph cylinders. So then I called Federal Express to, and the lady answered the phone, and I told her that I needed some FedEx supplies to include some photo cylinders.
3: Mm-hmm.
2: And she had said, okay, that the courier would bring them by. So then I didn't have much to do until Federal Express got there. So I went into the break room. I like sitting there by the one by the window there at the back table. And anyway, I was sitting there drinking some hot chocolate there when the maintenance tech guy walked in. You know, we've always seen each other in the halls and whatever. You know, we've always given the guy greeting of the day, you know, and,
0: sure.
2: and everything. And
0: sure.
2: So we didn't really know each other, but, you know, we've seen each other before. So he comes into the break room, and he says, you're taking break a little early. And I told him I was waiting on FedEx. So he had gone to the coffee machine and got himself a cup of coffee. And he was right-handed, and the photographs in question were right there on the side of the table. And
0: now, these are the photographs that were in your possession to be turning over to FedEx?
2: Yes, and okay. I set them down onto the table so I could eat my crackers and hold my book.
0: I understand.
2: Yeah.
0: Okay.
2: And I set them down right there at the edge of the table. And the gentleman had come sit down there to we were talking, and he had sat down, and he's right-handed, and his cup, when he sat down the coffee cup onto the table,
0: right,
2: the photographs rolled off the table kind of at a diagonal area, and one of the photographs had completely come out of the between the two cardboard sheets.
0: Mm-hmm.
2: And he looks down there and says, hey, look, it's a picture of a mask down there.
0: A mask?
2: A mask.
0: Uh-huh.
2: And so I bent over to pick up that picture. I set it down on a table, and I had to unroll that so I could put that picture back in there.
0: Right.
2: There was a total of 9 photographs in there.
0: 9 photographs.
2: 9 photographs. 2 were of masks, and others were of structures.
0: When you say a mask, what do you mean?
2: Well, it was a full aerial shot of a face, and
0: Kent, the face on Mars.
2: Yes.
0: The face on Mars. Were there dates on these photographs?
2: Yes, there were dates on the photographs.
0: What were the dates?
2: All right, the one was dated April 2nd. And then there was another one there of the other mask, which was dated April 2nd as well.
0: April 2nd. And now this was, let us be sure what we're talking about, a picture of what you call the mask, the face on Mars, obviously, taken from what angle?
2: Well, it was almost a direct overlook. The face was just to the side of the center of the picture itself. And
0: not at a 45-degree angle?
2: No, not at a 45-degree angle. If you looked at this picture, you put a mask down on a sandbox,
0: yes,
2: and you
0: sir.
2: Take a picture of it, and maybe you're just off-center just a little bit, and you take a picture of this, and there it is.
0: And there it was, huh? Yeah. In great relief. In other words, you could see it quite clearly.
2: Oh, yes, definitely. I mean, there was a... picture, you know, Frankenstein's head is very, very flat, and then there's like a headdress right there. And then you come down, you got the eyebrows there, and then you got 2 eye sockets there, you got the nose, you got the 2 holes there where the nostrils go, and then you got the mouth. And there was a mediocre chin on it, and then high cheekbones.
0: Mm-hmm.
2: And
0: 2 photographs of the face.
2: Yes, but one was you know, looked like it was taken right there in broad daylight, and it was copper colored.
0: In other words, when you say broad daylight, when you look down at the face, and I've seen many pictures of the face on Mars Viking and the new images, and the sun was directly into the features.
2: Yes, it was totally defined. There was no shadows in the eye sockets.
0: Oh my.
3: This is the end of

0: back to the best of Art Bell.
1: All right, and the other photographs?
2: All right, the other photographs were, one of the photographs that we looked at was, okay, now picture World War II, okay, picture the bombed out cities of Germany.
1: Yes, sir.
2: You know, them buildings that are all bombed out.
1: Right.
2: And there was a structure on there that had no roof on it whatsoever. Okay, it was kind of oblong shaped.
1: You're saying it was a building minus a roof?
2: Yes. And there was one of the walls had been knocked out. Like, say, if you went inside and had a sledgehammer or something and was knocking out the wall, there was like a rock of, you know, there was rocks that was coming out from that wall.
1: My God.
2: That were laid down, and they were screwed out all over the place.
1: All right. So it was not, there was nothing ambiguous about it. In other words, you know that you were looking at a structure minus a roof and part of one wall.
2: Oh, yeah. That's a no-brainer.
1: Okay.
2: And then a few of the other photographs had what the looks like pyramidic structures. And the maintenance tech guy had made even a comment. He says, you know, if you look at these pictures real good, it looks like they took pictures of Egypt. Mm. And I looked at them there, and I says, well, Egypt's not red, is it? And at that time, I didn't know what I was looking at. And about that time, you know, when we're looking at the pictures, I heard an oh my God, and there was one of the bigwigs. He was standing right there in the doorway, and then he said, oh my God, again. And now we were like 5 or 6 paces away from the doorway.
1: Mm-hmm.
2: And
1: he was at the door.
2: Yeah, he was at the doorway to the break room. And there's, you know, a good sized man would take 5 or 6 steps to get to where we are. It took him 3 steps to get there.
1: Mm-hmm.
2: And you know, he's given us a few unpleasant subtleties there as he's putting the photographs back in between the cardboard, and he immediately rushes out there with them. So then a couple of minutes had gone by. The maintenance tech had told me that he didn't mean to get me in trouble. You know, I said, well, he didn't get me in trouble, you know, and
1: right.
2: Everything else. And so he had to go back to work, and then about 2 or so minutes later, there's a lady that walked in, and she told me to report up to Mr. Schuyler's office immediately.
1: Uh-huh.
2: So I had gone up to Mr. Schuyler's office, and he started really chewing my butt big time. And then he says, blank, are you looking at pictures from Mars? I didn't know I was looking at Mars pictures.
1: Oh, he said Mars. He said Mars.
2: Yes, he said Mars.
1: All right.
2: Maybe it slipped out. I don't know. But he said, well, you go on back and do what you're going to do. And then about 1:45 that afternoon, he calls me back up to his office there, and he tells me to clean my stuff out. And he said that your services are no longer needed here. I said, okay. I give him a few little rebuttals there, and he says, no, I don't want to hear it. He says, your duties were perfectly clear.
1: Did he say why you were being terminated?
2: Because of unsatisfactory job or job-related issues.
1: Mm-hmm.
2: So it wasn't. I knew what I was being fired for, because one of the bigwigs down here didn't like me looking at them pictures.
1: Had you explained to him how the accident had occurred?
2: Yes, I did. Yes, I did. And he said it doesn't matter. You should have just put the picture back in there. We don't need. He said, no, not him. Now the other bigwig that I heard down there in the cafeteria. We don't need the American public looking at these pictures.
1: Kent. Where were these photographs going?
2: A lot of the photographs were being sent to Washington, D.C. Some of the cylinders were being sent to the United Nations. There was even one cylinder that I know of for a fact that was, because I was the one that flying.
1: The CIA.
2: Well, yeah, obviously.
1: So now you obviously now know exactly and understand the implications of what you're saying?
2: Yes, I do.
1: What made you decide to get hold of me?
2: Well, immediately after I got fired, I went home, and my neighbor there, he works for Wells Fargo, and he's got a night job.
1: Mm-hmm.
2: And so I, you know, we gave the greeting of the day, you know. He says, yeah, you're home early, ain't you? I says, yeah. And so I went upstairs and I made coffee. And I told him, I sat down there and I told him the whole story. And then he's just sitting there with his mouth open. He says, I got the perfect guy you need to talk to. And I says, well, who's that? I says, I don't really want to talk to anybody. And he says, you need to talk to Art Bell. Mm-hmm. And so he started going into this elaborate thing about your show and what it consists of and what it's, you know, what you talk about.
1: Please be sure and thank him for me.
2: I will definitely do that. And then I was talking to some other people, and they told me definitely to do that. So he gave me your fax number along with your other phone number to call. And so I just decided I'd go ahead and fax, because there's more anonymity in faxing. And
1: are you worried about your own safety?
2: Not really, because I was, you know, I was in the Army, you know, and I took you know, self defense courses and stuff. But as far as my immediate safety from our government, a little bit, because of the simple fact is that after that day, you know, he had left and gone to work, and I went ahead and gone out that night. You know, I like to eat out a lot. And so I came back to my apartment, and I went upstairs. And, you know, I'm a single guy, and I'm a lousy housekeeper.
1: Ken, on that note, hold on. We'll come back to you after the break. My guest is Kent. I've got his last name, by the way, and a lot of other details, which at this moment I'm not giving out. We'll ask him if he wants to give them. At this point, he might as well, I suppose. I'm Art Bell, and this is Coast to Coast AM. Good morning, everybody. My guest is Kent. He was, until just a few days ago, a Jet Propulsion Laboratory employee in Pasadena. He saw some photographs that we all wish we could see. Kent, are you there?
2: Yes, sir.
1: That's okay. The military is still with you, I can tell. I'm just Art. Kent, you understand, don't you, the implications of what you're saying?
2: Yes, I do. And like I was saying before we went to the break there, I went back upstairs, and I'm not the best housekeeper. And I just have just an ordinary telephone, mm-hmm. one of them fancy things. And I noticed, you know, I went to go over there to call Mom, and I noticed my phone had been moved because I don't dust. Well, I do dust, but it's dust just piles up around there.
1: I understand.
2: And I noticed that the phone had been moved. I mean, it wasn't in the same place.
1: Uh-huh.
2: I mean, well, I could just tell that by just looking at the circle underneath the phone where the phone used to be.
1: I understand.
2: And I...
1: And you live alone, right?
2: Yes, I do.
1: Okay.
2: And I'm a confirmed bachelor. And so I immediately got suspicious, and I started looking around at other things right around in my immediate surrounding right there around the couch, and I noticed the lamp had been moved, and I said, wait a minute here, something ain't right. And I took the cover off the receiver of the phone there, and there was this little black, looked like a little microchip in there. And I immediately had hung up the phone. I unplugged it from the wall socket there too, and I packed up my bag, and I jumped in my pickup and went down to the airport, and flew out here to see an Army buddy of mine. And
1: and that's how you left the house?
2: Yeah, that's how I left the house. I didn't want to have anything to do with these. I was all the way on the plane. I was sitting there thinking. I says, you know, who did I talk to? Who did I tell? You know, I mean, I didn't. You know, I mean, is this thing that big that I'm? You know that people are going to be looking at me?
1: Apparently. This is the 18th of April. This occurred in the afternoon of the 14th of April?
2: When I left?
1: Yep. Well, when you got fired.
2: Oh, yes. I got fired at quarter to two.
1: Quarter to two.
2: Yes. I specifically remember because I looked at Mr. Schuyler's digital clock, and it said 13:45 when I walked out of the office.
1: A couple of details. This is so important, Kent. The photographs, you say in your facts, detail we didn't cover, were in color.
2: Yes, they were. Yes, they were copper in color, and there were some other landscapings by it there that were different shades of copper color. I call it copper. I mean, somebody might call it rust or something like that. And
3: reddish.
2: Yes, yes, definitely. And they were high resolution photographs. I mean, you could plainly see that they were, you know, that they were taken like if you took a picture of the Washington Monument with a 35 millimeter camera, that's how clear it was. And you know, it was plainly taken over an aerial, from an aerial shot. And
1: and this official clearly said, we don't need the American people to see these.
2: Yeah, one of the upper mucky mucks, the suit guy, when they were in the break room, boy, you wouldn't believe the stuff they talked about in there. But he had plainly said, quote, he said, we don't need these pictures to get out to the American public.
1: So what are you going to do now, Kent?
2: I'm going to go someplace where I know that I'll be safe. My backyard, so to speak, place where I grew up.
1: Mm-hmm.
2: And it's a big country, and at least up there, at least I'll know where I'm at, and I'll know that I'm going to be okay up there anyway.
1: All right. You, during the months that you were at JPL, you must have made some friends, some acquaintances.
2: Yes, I did.
1: People you worked with, that sort of thing?
2: Yeah, but mostly I basically kept to myself. I did my job, and I kept my mouth shut just like I was told to do. And
1: where I was going with that was, is there anybody you can think of, Kent,
2: yes,
1: that you might prevail upon to back your story up, to themselves tell what they know?
2: The maintenance tech, but I don't think it'd be nice for me to give his name out over.
1: No, don't do that. But I mean, if you were to try and contact him privately yourself, I mean, this is we all want to believe, Kent, that our American government is leveling with us. There are many people who have suspicions that for some time, particularly NASA, has not been leveling with us. You would seem to have evidence of that being true.
2: Can I tell you something?
1: Sure.
2: Art?
1: Sure.
2: Here, back in July of last year, things were really busy around there. I mean, they were right there around 24 hours around the clock. And I had come in, and I had got sent out on a courier. And I had come back, and I immediately went into the break room, and there was two gentlemen sitting there, and they were looking at another photograph just like the ones that I had rolled up. And they were looking at some kind of a halfway structure or something that had crumbled down.
1: Mm-hmm.
2: And I'm assuming myself personally that was taken by the Sojourner. And they were plainly looking at something, and I was over there at the coffee machine, and I was just glancing just to look, and it was a perfectly defined like a broken down great big giant brick structure is what it was. And then they were trying to define it, and then one of the gentlemen says, are you going to eat on this, he says. So, you know, I put some of these conversations together, and you just remember certain things that you hear.
1: All right. Anything else you can think of?
2: No, but there was a lot of excitement there, preluding to March 31st. And I know this because I had gotten called in to do some special things on Saturday, which doesn't normally happen for me. I'm a Monday through Friday type of guy, and they asked me if I would work on Saturday. I said, sure, no problem. And they were really getting excited about this.
1: Mm-hmm.
2: And they were talking about a probe up there up there on Mars right now. And one of the things that they were discussing was that any of the high resolution photographs come back. I mean, and one of the guys was saying, he says, well, we can milk up the photographs any way we want to. What they said was, is milk them up. I don't know what they meant by that. I was assuming, my own personal assumption, that they were, that they could mess them up or whatever, however they were going to do that. And I was sitting there just wondering why they were going to do something like that, you know, milk up a photograph or something.
1: All right. Kent, do you want to give your last name or hold that out?
2: I would rather not right now, Mr. Bell.
1: All right. Here's what I want you to do.
2: Yes.
1: Find a way to keep in touch with me. Wherever you go from there, find a way to keep in touch with me, number one. You know my fax number.
2: Yes.
1: So you know how to get through that way.
2: Yes.
1: Try and contact this other person. See if he's willing to come forward. Tell him what you know and see if he will then sort of jump on the bandwagon with you.
2: Yes.
1: That would definitely help. But your story comes out quite straight to me, Kent.
2: Do you ever feel like the like the loneliest guy on the island?
1: I've had those moments, Kent. Listen, I thank you for doing all this. The American people can sit out and out there now and judge for themselves.
2: Would you do me a favor, please?
1: I'm listening.
2: Would you thank Linda Howell for me?
1: I sure will.
2: And thank you, Mr. Bell.
1: Take care, Kent.
2: Yes, sir.
1: All right, there you have it. And we'll sort of let it hang out there for all of you to judge. Here's an immediate reaction. Linda Moulton Howe had a long talk with this man, as did Richard Hoagland. Perhaps not a long talk, but a talk. Richard, welcome to the program.
3: Good morning, Art.
1: Good morning. You heard all that, obviously, the first interview, and now the repeat of it.
3: Yep.
1: Comments?
3: Well, I talked with our friend, Kent. We won't use his last name for the time being.
1: Right.
3: I will tell you that he has agreed to stay in close touch. He is going up country. He's going to try to lose himself in wonderful, desolate country. And I urged him to sit down with an interview with the Washington Post or with Ted Koppel or some other people we could arrange. I asked a number of questions. I would say 98% convinced that this is a bona fide story. There are just too many little intricate details, including some information that I have from some other people that are kind of in parallel fields at the National Security Agency, in terms of how truly sensitive material can be handled in a very cavalier manner. For people who don't think that you might put these kind of extraordinary images in FedEx, in fact, it's exactly what people have done and continue to do, mm-hmm. because it's the needle in the haystack.
1: Now, you have, without saying exactly what it is, because we don't want to give it away, you've got corroborating evidence in the works from him?
3: Yes, yes. And we're talking about bona fides of employment and things like that. He left in such a hurry that he didn't have time to really bring any records, but he's had friends now. He's actually called them at my behest, and they've gone to his apartment. And, you know, materials that will prove pay stubs from Caltech, things like that. So even if JPL were to electronically vanish him tomorrow...
1: Which they could easily do.
3: When you call or I call and we try to find out his employment and they claim he never worked there, we will have on paper proof that, in fact, he did work there. So we're making those kind of moves. Let's back up and look at the larger picture. This is the reason why we need the grand jury. It's exactly this kind of evidentiary material, which is more proof that, in fact, we are not being leveled with. And, frankly, I am very upset about this, because it is so brazen and so blatant and so cavalier and so denigrating to the American people if this should prove to be an accurate story, which at this point, as I said, I really think if this guy is not for real, he deserves an academy. I could not find a false note, and Linda talked to him a long time. I talked to him for about half an hour. The poor guy is dead on his feet. He is staying with a friend who's, you know, reached the airport tomorrow. One odd note, he has been researching on his own now, because obviously when you trip it, it spurs your curiosity.
1: Oh, of course.
3: He went to the library and found one book called The Face on Mars, which, of course, is Randy Pozo's description of our own independent Mars investigation. And when I connected the dots, you know, I'm the Dick Hoagland in the book, he practically fainted. He said he never imagined anything like this. He never imagined that he'd ever be talking to, you know, when I told him the scale of the audience that listens to you.
1: Yes.
3: He was blown away.
1: Yes, well, it's just as well he didn't know.
3: This is a nice guy just at the right place at the right time, or if you want to look at it another way, the wrong place at the right time. And I'm really thinking that we've got a very important lead. And let me say this. If anybody knows Kent, if anybody is friends with him or really believes in the Constitution, now is the time to fax Art or myself and to provide us with additional information.
1: All right, and I'll get those fax numbers out. I just wanted to bring you on for a quick reaction. Richard, thank you so much.
3: Thank you, Art.
1: Take care. All right, folks, we'll do an hour of open lines coming up.

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And now, Art Bell.

0: Good morning from the high desert. She has a haunting voice, doesn't she? Kind of reminiscent of the early Stevie Nicks, I think. That's brand new, and I'm not going to even tell you what it is just yet. I've got something very serious coming up for you in a moment, so stay right where you are.
1: Well, now I've seen it all.
0: They're on the web now at www.play.com. 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Well, all right. In the last hour, for those of you who did not get to hear it, Linda Moulton Howe interviewed Dr. Mark Carlotto doing the photograph enhancement work from the photographs taken by Dr. Malin. Dr. Carlotto was lamenting the fact that they were taken at a 45, in other words, the face on Mars was taken at roughly a 45-degree angle from the spacecraft to the face. And he was lamenting, of course, the haze that Dr. Malin now admits was in that photograph as well. The obvious wish would be that they had taken a photograph of the face from a spot directly above the face so that we might duplicate what we had previously so many years ago, 22 years ago, with the Viking images, and judge whether or not we had the same thing. Well, what if we do have those photographs? I received a detailed 3-page fax from, I will call him Kent for now, in Ohio earlier today. Linda Moulton Howe has also talked to Kent at my behest and feels that what he has to say is solid as a rock. Kent was a Jet Propulsion Laboratory employee who was just fired. He's on the line now. Kent, welcome to the program.
2: Hi, Art.
0: Hi. I think we should begin this story by finding out how you came to be employed by JPL. Apparently, you were in the... What branch of the military were you in?
2: I was in the Army.
0: The Army?
2: And I was stationed over there in Germany for... 4.5 years.
0: Yes, sir.
2: And while I was there, I had gone through the series of clicks and checks to get a security clearance. I had a secret or better.
0: Secret or better security clearance. And the reason for that?
2: The reason for that is that I was a driver there for 37 Transportation Group right there in Kaiserslautern, right there at Kleber Kasern.
0: Okay.
2: And I was there during the very early 80s, during the Pershing II missile buildups, and anybody that hauled the missiles had to have a secret clearance.
0: That makes sense. You haul Pershings, you better have a clearance.
2: Yes, sir.
0: So you did that. You were in the military for how long?
2: A total of 6 years.
0: 6 years. All right.
2: And
0: how long ago did you get out, by the way?
2: I got out in April of 85.
0: April of 85. All right.
2: Yes, sir.
0: What did you do after you got out?
2: Well, I got out and I got a driving job there for Brock's Transport there out of Los Angeles. I had originally had ETS'd out of the Army up there at Fort Lewis. I was up there with the 109th MI Battalion.
0: Yes, sir.
2: And I certainly enjoyed the Northwest and everything else, and I wasn't married and single and everything and had a little bit of money in the bank.

0: had bought a vehicle, so I just traveled down I-5 and kind of picked up stakes down there in Southern California for a little while, and got my chauffeur's license and went to work for Brock's Transport, which was a coast-to-coast produce carrier or whatnot. You know, they were a common carrier.
1: And how long were you there?
0: I was approximately employed there for until 92.
1: Until 92.
0: Right.
1: Then what?
0: And then I didn't really like being over the road all that much, and so I went ahead and I got a courier job right there in the Los Angeles area. I worked for a courier company, El de Bezuza.
1: Okay.
0: And then through that courier company I heard of an opening there at the JPL, and I went ahead and
1: that's a Jet Propulsion Laboratory in Pasadena?
0: Yes, sir. That's a Jet Propulsion Laboratory in Pasadena, California.
1: Okay, so you were a courier applying to JPL to do what?
0: I was basically applying there to be a gopher.
1: Go for this, go for that.
0: Yes, sir.
1: Go for coffee, go for whatever.
0: Yes. Well, I didn't really do the coffee bit. I was basically your usual errand boy. I didn't bring Chinese takeout or anything, but I was your basic errand boy there. Mm-hmm. I ran errands for the upper mucky mucks and the big wigs and just basic everyday stuff.
1: All right. You were employed by JPL as of about what date?
0: June 13th of 97.
1: And apparently they liked the fact that you were ex-military, you'd been a courier.
0: Yes.
1: You had a secret clearance or better, and yes. they liked all of that and hired you.
0: Yes. A gentleman by the name of Mr. Schuyler hired me down there,
1: and
0: he had made the comment. He said that they liked the fact that I had a secret or better security clearance there in the military. And I had just made a quick statement, you know, a gopher, what's he need to do? Well, he says you might be handling some sensitive documents here and there. I said, okay, no problem.
1: How long were you an employee of JPL?
0: How long was I employed there?
1: Yes, sir.
0: I was employed there for approximately 10 months.
1: 10 months. All right. Something obviously got in the way of continued employment at JPL. So I guess it's time for you to tell that story. You were given something for Federal Express, is that right?
0: Yes, one of my duties was to Federal Express out photographs. And the day in question, when they give us photographs, they're in between two thin sheets of cardboard.
1: Makes sense, right?
0: And they roll them up very, very loosely there. And my job is to take the photographs and put them into the Federal Express cylinders, put the cap onto the Federal Express cylinder, seal it, take it down to the lady where the Federal Express machine is, and then she fills out the labels, puts them on there, and puts them into the outbound box for Federal Express.
1: Sure. Makes sense.
0: Well, the day in question, I was given these photographs.
1: What was the day in question, by the way?
0: April 14th.
1: April 14th of this year. In other words, just a few days ago.
0: Yes.
1: Okay.
0: And after receiving the photographs, I immediately went over to the Federal Express supply closet, which there's other people that have access there. And we were LO'd out of photograph cylinders. So then I called Federal Express and the lady answered the phone, and I told her that I needed some FedEx supplies to include some photo cylinders.
1: Mm-hmm.
0: And she had said, okay, that the courier would bring them by. So then I didn't have much to do until Federal Express got there. So I went into the break room. I like sitting there by the one by the window there at the back table. And anyway, I was sitting there drinking some hot chocolate there when the maintenance tech guy walked in. You know, we've always seen each other in the halls and whatever. You know, we've always give the guy greeting of the day, you know, and
1: sure.
0: Everything. And
1: sure.
0: So we didn't really know each other, but, you know, we've seen each other before. So he comes into the break room, and he says, you're taking break a little early. And I told him I was waiting on FedEx. So he had gone to the coffee machine and got himself a cup of coffee, and he was right-handed, and the photographs in question were right there on the side of the table. And
1: now, these are the photographs that were in your possession to be turning over to FedEx?
0: Yes, and okay. I set them down onto the table so I could hold, so I could eat my crackers and hold my book.
1: I understand.
0: Yeah.
1: Okay.
0: And I set them down right there at the edge of the table. And the gentleman had come sit down there to you know, we were talking, and he had sat down, and he's right-handed, and his cup, when he sat down it on, when he sat down the coffee cup onto the table,
1: right,
0: the photographs rolled off the table kind of at a diagonal area, and one of the photographs had completely come out of the between the two cardboard sheets.
1: Mm-hmm.
0: And he looks down there and says, "Hey, look, it's a picture of a mask down there."
1: A mask?
0: A mask.
1: Uh-huh.
0: And so I'd been over to pick up that picture. I set it down on the table, and I had to unroll that so I could put that picture back in there.
1: Right.
0: There was a total of 9 photographs in there.
1: 9 photographs.
0: 9 photographs. 2 were of masks, and others were of structures.
1: When you say a mask, what do you mean?
0: Well, it was a full aerial shot of a face, and
1: Kent, the face on Mars.
0: Yes.
1: It was
0: face on Mars.
1: Were there dates on these photographs?
0: Yes, there were dates on the photographs.
1: What were the dates?
0: All right, the one was dated April 2nd, and then there was another one there of the other mask, which was dated April 2nd as well.
1: April 2nd. And now this was, let us be sure what we're talking about, a picture of what you call the mask, the face on Mars, obviously, taken from what angle?
0: Well, it was almost a direct overlook. The face was just to the side of the center of the picture itself. And
1: not at a 45-degree angle?
0: No, not at a 45-degree angle. I mean, looked at this picture, I mean, you know, you put a mask down on a sandbox,
1: yes,
0: and
1: sir.
0: You take a picture of it, and maybe you're just off center just a little bit, and you take a picture of this, and there it is.
1: And there it was, huh? In great relief. In other words, you could see it quite clearly.
0: Oh, yes. Definitely. I mean, there was a... picture, you know, Frankenstein's head is very, very flat, and then there's like a headdress right there. And then you come down, you got the eyebrows there, and then you got 2 eye sockets there, you got the nose, you got the 2 holes there where the nostrils go, and then you got the mouth. And there was a mediocre chin on it, and then high cheekbones.
1: Mm-hmm.
0: And
1: 2 photographs of the face.
0: Yes, but one was you know, looked like it was taken right there in broad daylight, and it was copper colored.
1: In other words, when you say broad daylight, when you look down at the face, and I've seen many pictures of the face on Mars Viking and the new images, and the sun was directly into the features.
0: Yes, it was totally defined. There was no shadows in the eye sockets.
1: Oh my! All right, and the other photographs.
0: All right, the other photographs were one of the photographs that we looked at was okay. Now picture World War II. Okay, picture the bombed out cities of Germany.
1: Yes, sir.
0: You know, them buildings that are all bombed out.
1: Right.
0: And there was a structure on there that had no roof on it whatsoever. Okay, it was kind of oblong shaped.
1: You're saying it was a building minus a roof?
0: Yes, and there was one of the walls had been knocked out. Like, say, if you went inside and had a sledgehammer or something and was knocking out the wall, there was like a rock of, you know, there was rocks that was coming out from that wall.
1: My God.
0: That were laid down, and they were screwed out all over the place.
1: All right. So it was not, there was nothing ambiguous about it. In other words, you know that you were looking at a structure minus a roof and part of one wall.
0: Oh, yeah, that's a no-brainer.
1: Okay.
0: And then a few of the other photographs had at what the looks like pyramidic structures. And the maintenance tech guy had made even a comment. He says, you know, if you look at these pictures real good, it looks like they took pictures of Egypt. Mm. And I looked at them there, and I says, well, Egypt's not red, is it? And so at that time, I didn't know what I was looking at. And about that time, you know, when we're looking at the pictures, I heard an oh my God, and there was one of the bigwigs. He was standing right there in the doorway. And then he said, oh my God, again. And now we were like 5 or 6 paces away from the doorway.
1: Mm-hmm.
0: And
1: he was at the door.
0: Yeah, he was at the doorway to the break room. And this, you know, a good sized man would take 5 or 6 steps to get to where we are. It took him 3 steps to get there.
1: Mm-hmm.
0: And, you know, he's given us a few unpleasant subtleties there as he's putting the photographs back in between the cardboard, and he immediately rushes out there with them. And so then a couple of minutes had gone by. The maintenance tech had told me that he didn't mean to get me in trouble. You know, I said, well, he didn't get me in trouble, you know, and
1: right.
0: Everything else. And so he had to go back to work, and then about 2 or so minutes later, there's a lady that walked in, and she told me to report up to Mr. Schuyler's office immediately.
1: Uh-huh.
0: So I had gone up to Mr. Schuyler's office, and he started really chewing my butt big time. And then he says, blank, are you looking at pictures from Mars? I didn't know I was looking at Mars pictures.
1: Oh, he said Mars. He said Mars.
0: Yes, he said Mars.
1: All right.
0: Maybe it slipped out. I don't know. But he said, well, you go on back and do what you're going to do. And then about 1:45 that afternoon, he calls me back up to his office there, and he tells me to clean my stuff out. And he said that your services are no longer needed here. I said, okay. I gave him a few little rebuttals there, and he says, no, I don't want to hear it. He says, your duties were perfectly clear.
1: Did he say why you were being terminated?
0: Because of unsatisfactory job or job-related issues.
1: Mm-hmm.
0: So it wasn't. I knew what I was being fired for, because one of the bigwigs down there didn't like me looking at them pictures.
1: Had you explained to him how the accident had occurred?
0: Yes, I did. Yes, I did. And he said, it doesn't matter. You should have just put the picture back in there. We don't. He said, no, not him. Now the other bigwig that I heard down there in the cafeteria, we don't need the American public looking at these pictures.
1: Kent, where were these photographs going?
0: A lot of the photographs were being sent to Washington, D.C. Some of the cylinders were being sent to the United Nations. There was even one cylinder that I know of for a fact that was, because I was the one that that put the label on myself, and it was going to Langley.
1: The CIA.
0: Well, yeah, obviously.
1: So now you obviously now know exactly what those photographs were. You know why you were fired.
0: Yes. Yes.
1: And you understand the implications of what you're saying?
0: Yes, I do.
1: What made you decide to get hold of me?
0: Well, immediately after I got fired, I went home, and my neighbor there, he works for Wells Fargo, and he's got a night job.
1: Mm-hmm.
0: And so I, you know, we gave the greeting of the day, you know. He says, yeah, you're home early, ain't you? I says, yeah. And so I went upstairs, and I made coffee, and I told him, I sat down there, and I told him the whole story. And then he's just sitting there with his mouth open. He says, I got the perfect guy you need to talk to. And I said, well, who's that? I said, I don't really want to talk to anybody. And he says, you need to talk to Art Bell.
1: Mm-hmm.
0: And so he started going into this elaborate thing about your show and what it consists of and what it's, you know, what you talk about.
1: Please be sure and thank him for me.
0: I will definitely do that. And then I was talking to some other people, and they told me definitely to do that. So he gave me your fax number, along with your other phone number to call. And so I just decided I'd go ahead and fax, because there's more anonymity in faxing And
1: are you worried about your own safety?
0: Not really, because I was, you know, I was in an army, you know, and I took you know, self defense courses and stuff. But as far as my immediate safety from our government, a little bit, because of the simple fact is that after that day, you know, he had left and gone to work, and I went ahead and gone out that night. You know, I like to eat out a lot, and so I came back to my apartment and I went upstairs. And, you know, I'm a single guy, and I'm a lousy housekeeper.
1: Ken, on that note, hold on. We'll come back to you after the break. My guest is Ken. I've got his last name, by the way, and a lot of other details, which at this moment I'm not giving out. We'll ask him if he wants to give them. At this point, he might as well, I suppose. I'm Art Bell, and this is Coast to Coast AM.

0: 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That's area code 702-727-1295. This is Coast to Coast AM with Art Bell.
1: Good morning, everybody. My guest is Kent. He was, until just a few days ago, a Jet Propulsion Laboratory employee in Pasadena. He saw some photographs that we all wish we could see. Kent, are you there?
2: Yes, sir.
1: That's okay. The military is still with you, I can tell. I'm just Art. Kent, you understand, don't you, the implications of what you're saying?
2: Yes, I do. And like I was saying before we went to the break there, I went back upstairs, and I'm not the best housekeeper. And I just have just an ordinary telephone, mm-hmm. one of them fancy things. And I noticed, I went to go over there to call Mom, and I noticed my phone had been moved because I don't dust. Well, I do dust, but it's dust just piles up around there.
1: I understand.
2: And I noticed that the phone had been moved. I mean, it wasn't in the same place.
1: Uh-huh.
2: I mean, well, I could just tell that by just looking at the circle underneath the phone where the phone used to be.
1: I understand.
2: And I...
1: And you live alone, right?
2: Yes, I do.
1: Okay.
2: And I'm a confirmed bachelor. And so I immediately got suspicious, and I started looking around at other things right around in my immediate surrounding right there around the couch, and I noticed the lamp had been moved, and I said, wait a minute here, something ain't right. And I took the cover off the receiver of the phone there, and there was this little black, looked like a little microchip in there. And I immediately had hung up the phone. I unplugged it from the wall socket there, too, and I packed up my bag, and I jumped in my pickup and went down to the airport and flew out here to see an Army buddy of mine. And
1: that's how you left the house?
2: Yeah, that's how I left the house. I didn't want to have anything to do with these. I was all the way on the plane. I was sitting there thinking. I says, who did I talk to? Who did I tell? Is this thing that big that I'm... that people are going to be looking at me?
1: Apparently. This is the 18th of April. This occurred in the afternoon of the 14th of April?
2: When I left?
1: Yep. Well, when you got fired.
2: Oh, yes. I got fired at quarter to two.
1: Quarter to two.
2: Yes. I specifically remember because I looked at Mr. Schuyler's digital clock, and it said 13:45 when I walked out of the office.
1: A couple of details. This is so important, Kent. The photographs you say in your facts, detail we didn't cover, were in color.
2: Yes, they were. Yes, they were copper in color, and there were some other landscapings by it there that were different shades of copper color. I call it copper. I mean, somebody might call it rust or something like that. And
1: reddish.
2: Yes. Yes. Definitely. And they were high resolution photographs. I mean, you could plainly see that they were, that they were taken like if you took a picture of the Washington Monument with a 35 millimeter camera. That's how clear it was. And it was plainly taken over an aerial, from an aerial shot. And
1: and this official clearly said, we don't need the American people to see these.
2: One of the upper mucky mucks, the suit guy, when they were in the break room, boy, you wouldn't believe the stuff they talked about in there. But he had plainly said, quote, he said, "We don't need the American, we don't need these pictures to get out to the American public."
1: So, what are you going to do now, Kent?
2: I'm going to go someplace where I know that I'll be safe. My backyard, so to speak, place where I grew up.
1: Mm-hmm.
2: And it's a big country, and at least up there, at least I'll know where I'm at, and I'll know that I'm going to be okay up there anyway.
1: All right. You, during the months that you were at JPL, you must have made some friends, some acquaintances.
2: Yes, I did.
1: People you worked with, that sort of thing?
2: Yeah, but mostly I basically kept to myself. I did my job. I kept my mouth shut just like I was told to do. And
1: where I was going with that was, is there anybody you can think of, Kent,
2: yes,
1: that you might prevail upon to back your story up, to themselves tell what they know?
2: The maintenance tech, but I don't think it'd be nice for me to give his name out over.
1: No, don't do that. But I mean, if you were to try and contact him privately yourself, I mean, this is we all want to believe, Kent, that our American government is leveling with us. There are many people who have suspicions that for some time, particularly NASA, has not been leveling with us. You would seem to have evidence of that being true.
2: Can I tell you something?
1: Sure.
2: Art?
1: Sure.
2: Here, back in July of last year, things were really busy around there. I mean, they were right there around 24 hours around the clock. And we were rather, and I had come in, and I had got sent out on a courier, and I had come back, and I immediately went into the break room, and there was two gentlemen sitting there, and they were looking at another photograph just like the ones that I had rolled up, and they were looking at some kind of a halfway structure or something that had crumbled down.
1: Mm-hmm.
2: And I'm assuming myself personally that was taken by the Sojourner, and they were plainly looking at something, and I was over there at the coffee machine, and I was just glancing over their shoulder just briefly to look, and it was a perfectly defined like a broken down, great big giant brick structure, is what it was. And then they were trying to define it. And then one of the gentlemen says, "Are you going to release this?" He says, "There ain't no way I'm releasing this. I'm not taking any heat on this," he says. So, you know, I put some of these conversations together, and you just remember certain things that you hear.
1: All right. Anything else you can think of that you heard while you were there of that same sort?
2: No, but there was a lot of excitement there, preluding to March 31st, and I know this because I had gotten called in to do some special things on Saturday, which doesn't normally happen for me. I'm a Monday through Friday type of guy, and they asked me if I would work on Saturday. I said, sure, no problem. And they were really getting excited about this.
1: Mm-hmm.
2: And they were talking about a probe up there on Mars right now. And one of the things that they were discussing was that any of the high resolution photographs come back. I mean, and one of the guys was saying, he says, "Well, we can milk up the photographs any way we want to." What they said was, "Is milk them up." I don't know what they meant by that. I was assuming, my own personal assumption, that they could mess them up or whatever, however they were going to do that. And I was sitting there just wondering why they were going to do something like that, you know, milk up a photograph or something.
1: All right. Kent, do you want to give your last name or hold that out?
2: I would rather not right now, Mr. Bell.
1: All right. Here's what I want you to do.
2: Yes.
1: Find a way to keep in touch with me. Well, wherever you go from there, find a way to keep in touch with me, number one. You know my fax number.
2: Yes.
1: So you know how to get through that way.
2: Yes.
1: Try and contact this other person. See if he's willing to come forward. Tell him what you know and see if he will then sort of jump on the bandwagon with you.
2: Yes.
1: That would definitely help. But your story comes out quite straight to me, Kent.
2: Do you ever feel like the loneliest guy on the island?
1: I've had those moments, Kent. Listen, I thank you for doing all this. The American people can sit out and out there now and judge for themselves.
2: Would you do me a favor, please?
1: I'm listening.
2: Would you thank Linda Howell for me?
1: I sure will.
2: And Thank you, Mr. Bell.
1: Take care, Kent.
2: Yes, sir.
1: All right, there you have it. And we'll sort of let it hang out there for all of you to judge, as I so frequently do. What else can I do? But if you want my opinion, and I'm willing to give it in this circumstance, I think you just heard a real story. In a moment, Dr. Fred Alan Wolfe, and I believe he's been listening. It'd be very interesting to get his take on this. Or maybe he wouldn't want to give it, and I wouldn't blame him. The Zeit
2: out a lot. And so I came back to my apartment, and I went upstairs. And, you know, I'm a single guy, and I'm a lousy housekeeper.
1: Where the interview is going to have to stop. There was more to it, and some significant more to it. But we're going to have to stop it there because of our own time constraints right now. Here's an immediate reaction. Linda Moulton Howe had a long talk with this man, as did Richard Hoagland. Perhaps not a long talk, but a talk. Richard, welcome to the program.
3: Good morning, Art.
1: Good morning. You heard all that, obviously, the first interview and now the repeat of it.
3: Yep.
1: Comments?
3: Well, I talked with our friend, Kent. We won't use his last name for the time being.
1: Right.
3: I will tell you that he has agreed to stay in close touch. He is going up country. He's going to try to lose himself in wonderful, desolate country. And I urged him to sit down with an interview with the Washington Post or with Ted Koppel or some other people we could arrange. I asked a number of questions. I would say 98% convinced that this is a bona fide story. There are just too many little intricate details, including some information that I have from some other people that are kind of in parallel fields at the National Security Agency, in terms of how truly sensitive material can be handled in a very cavalier manner. For people who don't think that you might put these kind of extraordinary images in FedEx, in fact, it's exactly what people have done and continue to do, mm-hmm. because it's the needle in a haystack.
1: Now, you have, without saying exactly what it is, because we don't want to give it away, you've got corroborating evidence in the works from him?
3: Yes. Yes, and we're talking about bona fides of employment and things like that. He left in such a hurry that he didn't have time to really bring any records, but he's had friends now. He's actually called them at my behest, and they've gone to his apartment. And, you know, materials that will prove pay stubs from Caltech, things like that. So even if JPL were to electronically vanish him tomorrow...
1: Which they could easily do.
3: When you call or I call and we try to find out his employment and they claim he never worked there... we will have on paper proof that, in fact, he did work there. So we're making those kind of moves. Let's back up and look at the larger picture. This is the reason why we need the grand jury. It's exactly this kind of evidentiary material, which is more proof that, in fact, we are not being leveled with. And, frankly, I am very upset about this because it is so brazen and so blatant and so cavalier and so denigrating to the American people if this should prove to be an accurate story, which at this point, as I said, I really think if this guy is not for real, he deserves an Academy Award, Tom Hanks, move over, because every single nuance rings true. I could not find a false note, and Linda talked to him a long time. I talked to him for about half an hour. The poor guy is dead on his feet. He is staying with a friend who's fortunately a very... you know, someone that you'd really feel safe staying with.
1: Sure.
3: Who's going to take him to the airport tomorrow. One odd note, he has been researching on his own now, because obviously when you trip over something like this, it spurs your curiosity.
1: Oh, of course.
3: He went to the library and found one book called The Face on Mars, which, of course, is Randy Pozo's description of our own independent Mars investigation. And when I connected the dots, you know, I'm the Dick Hoagland in the book, he practically fainted. He said he never imagined anything like this. He never imagined that he'd ever be talking to, you know, I told him the scale of the audience that listens to you.
1: Yes.
3: He was blown away.
1: Yes, well, just as well he didn't know.
3: This is a nice guy who just at the right place at the right time, or if you want to look at it another way, the wrong place at the right time. And I'm really thinking that we've got a very important lead. And let me say this. If anybody knows Kent, if anybody is friends with him or really believes in the Constitution, now is the time to fax Art or myself and to provide us with additional information.
1: All right. Now I'll get those fax numbers out. I just wanted to bring you on for a quick reaction. Richard, thank you so much.
3: Thank you, Art.
1: Take care. All right, folks. We'll do an hour of open lines coming up. What a night, huh? From the high desert, this is Coast to Coast AM.

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1: Good morning, everybody, wherever you may be. It's good to be here. Open line talk radio. We've talked about the Ron Brown situation. We're continuing to talk about the beating in California, the illegal aliens. The situation in Montana, the standoff continues there without resolution. And there's just a whole lot going on. Here's an Associated Press story I just got from Roswell, New Mexico. A metal shard, which some speculate might be from a purported 1947 UFO crash near Roswell, appears to be a thin layer of copper plated with silver, according to the state geologist there. The object, about 2 inches wide, 3 inches long, is marked by fine lines and has holes in the middle that appear to be caused by catastrophic forces. But whether it was made by humans or aliens remains a question to some. McGee analyzed the metal Friday at the New Mexico Institute of Mining and Technology in Socorro. He declined to speculate on whether the object could be from outer space. The framed piece of metal was delivered to the UFO Museum in Roswell March 24th by a local citizen whose identity has not been made public. We know it's either worthless or priceless, trash or treasure, said Max Little. Little said other tests are going to be done on the metal. Now we want to find out if it's extraterrestrial. For nearly half a century, a mysterious crash has fueled speculation about aliens in the New Mexico desert, Cold War secrecy, and a government cover-up. So, there you have it. If you would like to see this piece of metal, as you probably know, I contacted the Daily Record in Roswell and paid to have a copy of that photograph made, a positive copy. They had only negatives they supplied to the wire services, and they did it for us and sent it to me. I scanned it, and I put it up on the web page. That's where it is. You can get it. So if you want to see what it looks like, be my guest. There's some very, very inside, interesting speculation now about the mix of the metals. When we mix copper and silver, and I'm not an expert in this field, there is a certain percentage that of each that is mixed, the terrestrial mixture. There's some speculation the mixture of these metals is different. They're looking into that. So anyway, if you want to get a copy of this, go on up to my webpage and take a look. It's www.artbell.com. That's where you'll find it. www.artbell.com. Or if you've got a web browser, just put in Art Bell. It'll lead you toward it. Also, of course, up there, Real Audio. 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It's free. Download it up there, and then go take a listen to the program. WOAI, the big monster, 1200, San Antone. Puts Real Audio on the internet, this program. WPSL in Port St. Lucie, Florida, also puts Real Audio up there. And if you're listening to Real Audio, or you're hearing us internationally, in whatever way you're hearing us, we have an international line. Unfortunately, once again, my dial tone seems to be gone. However, you're welcome to give it a try. And so wherever you are in the world, if you can get through, it will be toll-free. It will be toll-free from any point in the world. But they are still, you know, working out the bugs, and I've got this feeling they work on those bugs at this time of night. So eventually it'll be straightened out. But give it a try. We'd love to have you give it a try. And the way you do it is simply call the AT&T USA Direct Access number. The USA direct access number, then 800-893-0903, 800-893-0903, and lo and behold, for some reason, it rings. You're on the air. Hello.
2: This is AT&T. This is CBC telephone. Here, we're checking to see if you had dial tone. All right.
1: Yeah, so I've got obviously got it now.
2: Okie doke.
1: Thank you. You're welcome. So you got through somehow there. East of the Rockies, you're on the air. Hello.
3: Hey, Art, how you doing?
1: Fine.
3: I was calling up about the Freeman we have going on here.
1: Yes.
3: I see nothing but problems with this standoff we're having.
1: Where are you, actually?
3: I'm in Houston.
1: Houston?
3: Yes.
1: Okay.
3: All I see is nothing but problems coming out of this, because all we're doing is giving them more time to organize, and we're not getting anywhere with them. They've already got a bomb expert up in there, and they have said that we're going to see a...
1: They've said they have a 50-caliber machine gun,
3: mm-hmm.
1: Shades of Waco.
3: Yeah.
1: And some sort of bomb expert who from time to time would dynamite, the neighbors would hear it.
3: Mm-hmm. And they've already said there's going to be an explosion like we've never heard. I just don't understand why we don't tear gas the hell out of the place and go in.
1: Well,
3: if they want to burn themselves down like Waco, I have no problem
1: with
3: it.
1: Well, I do. I don't want to see that kind of an end, if possible. In other words, there has not yet been anybody in this situation killed. All right?
3: I see what you're saying, but I mean, all we're doing is letting them organize.
1: There is no reason as of yet to use deadly force.
3: Well, tear gas isn't deadly.
1: No, tear gas...
3: It'll draw them all out.
1: Well, it might, and it might come to that. I don't know. I just hope there is some peaceful resolution to it. I really do. Nobody should have any interest in seeing this end violently. I certainly don't.
3: Oh, I just think we got to do something about it before it gets too late.
1: Mm-hmm. All right, sir. Thank you very much. There is a vote for going ahead and doing something. Mine would not be for that. My vote would be... To wait. My vote was to wait at Waco, and we didn't. Here, there is more, not less, of a reason to wait. In Waco, there had been federal agents killed, and Davidians killed. There were dead bodies. It was different. This is not Waco. There is no reason at this point to use deadly force. Now, if somebody in the compound slash farmhouse, if they're calling it a compound, it's, I suppose, in the sense that it's barricaded now and they've got stockpiles, it's a compound in that sense. But if they were to begin shooting, then it would, you know, quickly become something else. Right now, there's no reason to turn a non-deadly situation into a deadly one. So I hope they don't.
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0: Dear Art, I have several points to discuss. The police in Riverside, obviously, in my opinion, police brutality. Police have no business doing this to anyone. However, the illegal aliens put themselves in a bad situation by breaking the law. Latin Americans are trying to make this a race anti-immigrant issue. That's what I say. This is the equivalent of vultures picking over a dead corpse. These groups don't care about these individuals. They're only looking for an excuse to raise their lame banners and fly them. Well, I absolutely agree with you. And they can try to turn it into anything they want to. But it was a serious breach of the law, probably involving several felonies. It's not a race issue. It's a law issue. First time caller line, you're on the air. Hi.
1: Well, hi, Art.
0: Hi.
1: I'm calling from Elko.
0: Elko, Nevada. Yes, sir.
1: You betcha. And I envy you working the graveyard shift at home.
0: Yes.
1: And all the news aside, I got to tell you something kind of humorous. My 19th wedding anniversary was back on the 27th. And I work 12-hour shifts at one of the mines here.
0: Right.
1: And I knew I couldn't be home for the anniversary, so I ordered the flowers.
0: Oh, yes.
1: And had them delivered here in the afternoon. My wife took delivery of them. And we've never received a order from FedEx before.
0: Oh.
1: And I'm a ham operator, see?
0: Oh, yes.
1: And I got all kinds of equipment and stuff, and I'm always wanting something. Well, when the box came, it says FedEx tube on the side. And when my wife saw that, she goes, what did he order for himself?
0: She thought it was a giant tube.
1: Yeah, something for my radios.
0: I understand.
1: And when she opened it and saw the flowers, she was just flabbergasted, and so was I. When I got home, it was just the most wonderful display, and she was so grateful, and the anniversary was quite a deal.
0: Well, I'm glad. It is a good deal. It's everything we say it is.
1: Oh, it sure is, and sure made people happy around here, and I thought the ham, you know, and the tube side of it was kind of interesting.
0: Yeah, it is. Even after all that, you should have said, look, they are from my radio. Quit messing with those.
1: Well, I was grateful because for my birthday in January, she bought a DSP tunable filter for my radio.
0: Oh, my.
1: So, you know, that was kind of nice.
0: Well, there's a wife who knows the route to your heart.
1: Oh, sure. We've been going at it for quite a few years now, and so we know how to get along and appease each other's needs.
0: Well, there you are. Thank you, my friend. I'm glad you enjoyed them.
1: Okay, thank you. Bye-bye.
0: Take care. It is a good deal. It really, really is a good deal. Art, up here in Montana, we love the bad publicity. This is from Bozeman. We need all the help we can get to stop the river runs through it yuppie crowd from migrating here. Landon in Bozeman. Well, yeah, there is that. I love that movie. Remember that movie, The River Runs Through It? Made me want to go to Montana. And I guess it made a lot of other people want to go to Montana, too. Stuck in all the big cities, looking at all that big old big sky country. Beautiful, beautiful country. And so I guess a number of people, based on that movie, went to Montana. This fellow likes a bad publicity. This is just about more publicity than Montana's had since it joined the Union, near as I can calculate. The Unabomber, they think they may have the Unabomber. I, for one, am rather glad. I hope they do. I was always a little concerned. Being on the cutting edge, as we are, of technology, concerned me a little bit. Vidian, teleconferencing, telecommunications, computers. We're right smack into the middle of all of it. It is an incredible tool. Now, technology, despite what the man said yesterday, I had a caller yesterday, later in the show, you may not have heard it. And he said, as far as he's concerned, all technology, is from the devil. And it was only later that we had some calls, and people reminded me that for him to say that, he had to have a telephone and a radio, and was using satellite technology and all kinds of things to even say that on the radio. It is definitely a two-edged sword. I read the Unabomber's manifesto, and he had some good points. He punctuated them in a perfectly awful way, of course, but he had some good points, and I have been thoughtful on the subject of technology while embracing it, because it allows me to share things with all of you. You know, the web pages and the internet and all the rest of it, it's an incredible resource. And there was a day when somebody on the radio like myself could only hope to build the best word pictures that he could for all of you with regard to whatever subject we talk about. Now, I have the ability to, through a digital photo processing, to send you pictures and to show you and let you digest and think for yourself and see what we're talking about. And so it's a great tool, but it's also of some concern. First time caller line, you're on the air. Hello.
2: Yes, good evening, Art.
0: Good evening to you, sir.
2: I'm not only a first-time caller, but a first-time listener. I wanted to make a couple comments. You mentioned the Prime Directive, Star Trek, a little while ago.
0: The Prime Directive, yes.
2: And during college, I had a professor who believed that that was really a message directed at our actions in Vietnam, and that was how that grew.
0: Well, then it ought to be directed at our actions in Bosnia.
2: Well, I would not disagree with that at all. I think that we need to take care of our own affairs. That would lead me on to the next thing, which would be...
0: Would you think the Prime Directive would apply to those areas that were covered by the Monroe Doctrine? In other words, our own hemisphere?
2: Well, it's interesting that you mentioned that. I heard a report on Pacifica this morning about a nun who's protesting outside the White House. Have you heard about that?
0: No, what is she protesting?
2: She was in Guatemala, and she was raped and tortured, or claims to have been raped and tortured by the Guatemalan military.
0: Yes.
2: But further claims that there was a U.S. citizen present during her torture who was giving orders to her captives. Certainly isn't the first time I've heard of involvement of U.S. military in Guatemalan death.
0: Yeah, there is another lady making a similar protest regarding the death of her husband.
2: Right. I've seen and read about that as well. Regarding the Monroe Doctrine or the Prime Directive, certainly we tend to get into these messy situations that we just don't have any business in. Certainly not as far as death squads are concerned, or Bosnia. I don't see what our goal is there. What direction we're heading.
0: Well,
3: 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And now, Art Bell.

0: 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And now, Art Bell.
1: Necessarily, U.S. citizen says something about us as a nation. I mean, we seem to be somewhat schizophrenic in that we're a nation of immigrants or descendants of immigrants, and really the American dream is, you know, bettering our lives. The situation, we obviously need to do something, but you know, I think that due process is important, and I agree with your statements regarding that.
2: I'm glad. Thank you very much for the call. A lot of people don't. They're virtually faxing me and saying, boy, did they get what they deserved. Boy, is that going to send a cool message down to Mexico. Come to America, you'll be beaten. Yeah, we definitely need a message, but I don't think that is the one that we wish sent. Now, somebody sent me an interesting fax, and I'm willing to acknowledge they're absolutely right. Dear Art, here's an experiment. Let's load up an old pickup truck with about 21 white guys. Then, let's crash through the Mexican border, race around at 100 miles an hour, refusing to stop for the policia, and see what happens. Bet you'd have a hard time coming up with volunteers. And if that's not fun enough, let's try it in Israel. Yeah, but I guess the whole point is, this is not Mexico, it's not even Israel, it's America. Back we go, west of the Rockies, you're on the air. Hi.
3: Hello, Art.
2: Hi.
3: I burnt my toast this morning. The quickening is upon us.
2: You burnt your toast?
3: Yeah, and the quickening, surely that's a sign that the quickening is upon us. I mean, didn't it?
2: No, that's a sign the quickening is upon you.
3: But wasn't there like signs there would be famines? I mean, I burnt my toast, I couldn't eat breakfast.
2: Uh-huh. Well, that's a personal quickening, sir, and it probably means you're going to have a lousy day.
3: Probably. But I just wanted to let your listeners know, the quickening is upon us. I burnt my toast.
2: I got that.
3: Bye.
2: Bye. First-time caller line, you're on the air. Good morning. I think we missed them. Wildcard line, you're on the air. Hello.
4: Charlie, liberal in California. First of all, guy who made the point that someone breaking the laws the way these individuals did would be punished a lot worse than in Mexico. Well, he's absolutely right in that point. There's no question about that.
2: Yeah.
4: But I think that's what makes this country great, is the fact that people are treated better in this country. The fact that we do look at justice in this country.
2: You know, it really rankles me. I think lately you've been calling me up and agreeing with me just to rankle me, haven't you?
4: No, I think there's a... I think that you and I tend to disagree more on the... Not really on the social end of it.
2: All right, look, hold on, Charlie. We got a break. We'll be right back to you.
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2: A Houston area knockout game suspect ordered held with no bond. I'm Shelley Fox. It's 9:30 on News Radio, 7:40 KTRH. 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

0: systems in the western Gulf of Mexico moving northeast away from Texas. They're close enough by to give us some cloud cover, but they're far enough away so that most of the rains are well to the east of Texas for the next several days to finish out 2013. Low overnight of 42, high Sunday 67. I'm Scott Laurie Moore from the Weather Channel.
1: 46 degrees at the KTRH Modi Home Theater 24-hour weather center. 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A 27-year-old Katie Mann accused of brutally beating an elderly man because he was black has been denied bond. Conrad Barrett was arrested Thursday on federal hate crime charges after allegedly targeting the 79-year-old man in November. Prosecutors say Barrett videotaped the assault after searching for a week looking for just the right African-American to target and the so-called knockout game. O'Neill Williams is an attorney for that victim and says the elderly man is still afraid to go outside.
2: My client will be happy that he's going to remain in custody because he remains afraid. As you heard from the letter that we read in court, he's afraid for his safety. He's afraid to leave his house.
1: The so-called knockout game involves someone unexpectedly punching a victim, then leaving them unconscious. Penn State head coach Bill O'Brien has emerged as the overwhelming favorite to become the next coach of the Texans. According to lead sources, the two sides are working to get a deal in place within the next week. The Texans have already interviewed former Bears coach Lovie Smith. News on demand at KTRH.com or next update at 10 o'clock. I'm Shelley Fox on Houston's News Weather and Traffic Station, News Radio 740 KTRH.
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9: This one caught my eye about our rival cities to the north. Dallas and Fort Worth going to link themselves with bike trails. Published reports say the North Central Texas Council of Governments plans to use 30 miles of existing bike trails in both of those cities, plus Irving, Grand Prairie, and Arlington, and complete it with 34 new additional miles. And here it comes. The cities can start applying for federal grants beginning in February. But that's not really what captured my eye. Rather, it was a council comment that the connected trail could take up to 10 years to complete. The Transcontinental Railroad of 1,776 miles took 6 years to build while a war was underway between the states.
6: Shara brings you the stories that matter every weekday starting at 5 on Houston's Morning News with Matt Patrick on News Radio 740 KTRH.
9: I'm Shara Fryer. 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
1: Once again, I am here. Hi, everybody. Talking about many things under a full moon. Always a joy. 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All right, Charles, you're back on.
2: Yeah, I'm just saying, don't panic your little head just because we've agreed a couple of weeks. Just keep in mind, I think you're an extreme conservative when it comes to economic issues. I consider you to be on social issues to be a moderate conservative, and sometimes moderates and liberals tend to intertwine every once in a while. It doesn't happen a lot, but every once in a while. But you're still an extremist right-winger.
1: Thank you.
2: Let me just say that but our principles and our laws are superior, and they should not ever be compromised. Because the thing is, once you start compromising our laws, it's like unraveling a thread. And once you start unraveling that thread, who knows where it's going to stop? And unfortunately, I think a lot of people look at these guys, yeah, they were Mexicans, yeah, they were breaking the law. Yep. But you have to look at it this way, too. These guys in Montana, they're pointing guns at peace officers. They're disrespecting the law. And if you say that if these people should be beaten because they're disrespecting the law, then we should go in there and do what we got to do to these Montana guys because they're doing the same thing. Because, you know, you have to even things out. To me, that's absolutely right. If you're going to say the other one's right. If they're both wrong, then they're both wrong. But let's not start unraveling our laws and saying, well, maybe we should be more like those guys in Mexico.
1: Look, Charles, I wouldn't be any more in favor of the FBI or anybody else who would catch one of the suspects in Montana and beat the hell out of them.
2: Exactly. And I think we should maintain that thing. Let me say lastly that, a lot of people, and I got some bad news for you, some really bad news for a lot of your listeners, and that is that there is nothing that we can do to stop this immigration problem. As long as there's a better life on this side of the border, unless we go to what Pat Buchanan says, and that's building large walls, putting arming them and letting them shoot people coming over. Unless we go to that extreme, which we won't do because it's unconstitutional, we're always going to have this problem.
1: And it's not unconstitutional to put a wall there.
2: It is. Well, I don't know if a wall would actually stop it, but I don't see a wall. Mexican Americans are just too powerful politically. It's not going to happen. There's never going to be a wall there. This problem is never going to go away, and it's only going to get worse. We're beefing up the Border Patrol. That's not going to help.
1: Well, that's where you are shown to be an extreme liberal.
2: Well, I'm not saying I'm in favor of it. I'm telling you what I believe is going to happen. What's going to happen is there's a huge dam. We have our finger in the dike, and it's cracking, and there's not a damn thing that we can do about it. And economically speaking, you look at the fact that Japan's buying up land all over the United States. The world is getting smaller. Barriers are breaking down. There's a lot of bad, there's a lot of bad side to that. There's no question about that. But that is what's happening, and there's nothing that we can do about it.
1: Oh, yes, there is. Thank you for the call. But we have our finger in the dike. Well, our finger right now looks about like my thumb, my hand, after being ravaged by being turned backwards and a feral cat. My hand probably looks like the metaphorical thumb in the dike, and we can build a wall. We have every right constitutionally to build a wall and to control access to who comes and who goes, and by the way, what they bring with them. And it's my understanding you work for the Customs Department. I would think you'd be in favor of that. I wonder what you do at work, working for Customs, Charles. When you open a bag and you see several sacks of cocaine, do you just say, well, there's nothing we can do, zip it back up, hand it to them, let them go on? Is that what you do? There's nothing we can do? It's a pretty defeatist attitude for somebody in customs.
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0: Now, we take you back to the past on Art Bell Somewhere in Time.

0: east of the Rockies. You're on the air. Hello.
1: Hey, how you doing, Art? This is Mr. Nomad calling from Houston.
0: Yes, sir.
1: Yeah, it's the guy at your book signing wearing the chef's hat. I don't know if you remember that.
0: I do. And all the way from Houston, too.
1: Yeah, well, I put quite a few miles on my car over the past few months.
0: Yeah, I'm sure you did.
1: A couple quick points for you, then a quickening note.
0: All right.
1: One on the guy that called about the Freeman saying we should go in and gas him. I think it's pretty naive to think that they don't have a bunch of gas masks already anyway.
0: That's a good bet.
1: Yeah, I think, as prepared as these guys claim they are, and I'm sure they are, I'm sure they've probably got some masks.
0: Look, I don't want to see a war start on either side. There has been no fatality yet, and everybody needs to keep that in mind.
1: Yeah, well, I definitely think they're handling this different than they would have, because of what happened at Waco.
0: They are, and short of one fatigue-clad loony up in Michigan, the rest of the militias are staying away and urging everybody else to stay away. And even the militias are saying this is not Waco, this is not Ruby Ridge, it's not the same, and let's not go in.
1: Yeah, I'm glad they're taking that stance and kind of figure that out.
0: Well, I hope that we helped out a little bit by talking to Montana for several days.
1: Yeah, it just certainly enlightened me and most of your listeners, except a few anyway. And final thing, quickening note for you.
0: Yes, sir.
1: Sign of the quickening approaching is that both me and you are finding ourselves agreeing with Charlie a couple times. That's pretty scary.
0: That is the quickening, indeed. Thank you very much for the call. Yeah, it gives me the heebie-jeebies. It's been several days in a row now. Charlie's called and I've agreed with him. That's the quickening, all right. Art, why doesn't the United States emulate the border policy of Mexico implemented at their southern border? Shoot to kill. The number of persons attempting to cross that border has drastically decreased. Yes, I know. But we don't do that. We are not Mexico. We are not a banana republic. We are America. And we don't shoot to kill unless deadly force is threatened to be used against us. And I don't really want to change that. And we don't have to change that to stop the flow of illegal immigration. Don't listen to what Charlie said. We can build a wall. That's one thing Buchanan had absolutely right. We have every right to do that. And Charlie knows damn well we've had the means to monitor electronically every little rat scurrying around, and I'm not referring to illegal aliens now, but rats, something the size of a rat, can be electronically detected. Believe me. Trust me. We've got the electronic means to control our border now. All we need is the will to do it. West of the Rockies, you're on the air.
2: Hello?
0: Hello. Turn your radio off, please.
2: Oh, yes, certainly.
0: That's good.
2: I didn't know it was going to be on so quick.
0: Nobody ever does. I don't screen calls.
2: I hope I'm not going to be nervous. I forget things when I'm nervous.
0: Okay. Have you forgotten?
2: I hope I haven't.
0: Well, you had a reason when you called.
2: Huh?
0: You had a reason when you called.
2: Yes, I did. I wanted to talk about invasion of a 26-unit apartment building consisting of mostly illegal aliens.
0: The invasion of it.
2: What's that other word?
0: I don't know.
2: When those police come in and barge in.
0: Raid?
2: Raid.
0: So the police invaded an apartment building.
2: No, raided an apartment building with the Medi-Cal people.
0: Yes, and what did they find?
2: And they saved the taxpayers $1 million. Of the 300 adults, 200 were Cambodian and Hispanics, and they were working and getting welfare. They had illegal documents, and they had open warrants, and the place was a squalor, so they took 12 of the children away temporarily.
0: Yeah, look, there's no question about it. California is on the edge of financial disaster. financial disaster as a result of the flood of illegal aliens. And it is not confined to California. It's all the border states. It's about, what, a 2,000-mile border? I'm telling you, why is this so hard for people to understand or grasp? If you want to approach this situation, then approach it in the manner that I have been suggesting, and that is secure the border. Which part of that do people not understand? Secure the border. You want to urge a congressperson or a senator to do something? Urge them to do their job. It is a federalized area. The border is a federal area. If you commit a crime in that border area, caught with something, you have committed a federal crime. It has nothing to do with the adjacent states, like of California. That, let me repeat again, is a federal area. And we have every right to demand the federal government take action and do its job. And if it did, then police officers in Riverside County or in El Paso or anywhere else wouldn't have to be chasing pickup trucks loaded with illegal aliens willing to do about any damn thing at all to stay in this country. That's the root of the problem, and it's the place where the problem can be cured, and everybody seems to be ignoring that in the rush of the controversy over what happened. West of the Rockies, you're on the air.
3: All right.
0: Missed that, I guess. East of the Rockies, you're on the air.
3: Good morning, Mr. Bale. This is a socialist from Kansas City.
0: I can barely hear you.
3: This is a socialist from Kansas City.
0: I got that, yes.
3: I thought I'd never disagree with Charlie on anything.
0: Oh, you disagree with him?
3: Yeah, we can stop that immigration.
0: And
3: we don't need to build a fence. That's silly.
0: Oh, and how would you do it?
3: Well, the nanny or the yuppies that hire their cheap nannies, the ranchers that hire the illegal aliens, the small business manufacturer that hires the illegal aliens, let's put them in jail. Try them and put them in jail. It would soon dry up. The jobs dry up. The people won't come.
0: Well, we need certain jobs filled by illegal aliens, and the economy must have it. And in fact,
3: why is that?
0: In fact, those are a lot of the jobs that Americans will not repeat, will not take.
3: Because they pay 50 cents an hour.
0: No.
3: Let's arrest these people, put them in jail if they aren't going to pay minimum wage. In fact, we ought to give our people health care. Everybody ought to have health care if they're willing to work for a living.
0: Well,
3: you know, as long as you, as long as and these people are all getting rich out there, these small businessmen and these ranchers, they're all getting rich. They're using this illegal. Let's put them in jail. It'd dry up the immigration problem.
0: Think so,
3: but
0: eh?
3: They don't want to. See, people are making money off these illegal aliens coming in here.
0: Well,
3: you know, the taxpayer might be taking it.
0: You know, there's nothing wrong with that. I mean, a lot of our crops, no doubt, a lot of what you eat, and go and pay reasonable prices for, those crops are picked by illegal aliens, a job Americans wouldn't do. And I bet you munch down on a bunch of that stuff yourself.
3: You're saying I don't pay enough for food?
0: I have no idea what you pay for food, but whatever it is you're paying, I'm saying you're paying for food that has been picked in most cases by illegal aliens. How about that?
3: Right. Let's put this landowner, this fruit grower, this vegetable grower that's using this and it's building a big ranch house, I might add, and goblin, he's making plenty of money. Let's put him in jail. This would dry up. You know it would. Another thing, you got me going last week. You're calling yourself an environmentalist. You know, environmental protection is common sense. You know it is, and it makes sense. We've got to do something to save this earth. And here you come along calling yourself an environmentalist. You know, that is just disgusting.
0: It is.
3: It is.
0: Because I care about the environment. That's disgusting, huh?
3: The Republicans have a contract on America that you support, and they call for dismantling these environmental laws. See, you say, well, I'm an environmentalist.
0: No, they call for a reasonable approach to environmental laws. Thank you very much for the call, and see you later. On my international line, you're on the air. Hello.
4: Hello.
0: Hello. Where are you?
4: I'm from the Philippines.
0: From the Philippines. Where in the Philippines? Yes. Okay, where in the Philippines are you?
4: In Manila.
0: In Manila.
4: You're at Bell?
0: Yes.
4: Because my brother-in-law named Ben Smith listened to the radio. In Arizona, you know, have you talked before?
0: I'm not. I don't know. I don't know. Maybe we have talked with him before, yes.
4: Yes, have you talked to him before? The name is Ben Smith of Arizona.
0: Yes.
4: So that's why he wants me to talk to you over the phone.
0: Well, now you are now talking to me.
4: Yes, because I know your telephone number. So what is the same radio?
0: You are on the radio now all over America.
4: I see.
0: Mm.
4: So it is a
0: So what would tell me something? What would you like to say to the American people?
4: Normally American people is I love him very much. It's because it is a very disciplinarian. So if you have a appointment to anywhere to anybody, he wants to. See you on due time, not on a late time. That's mayor. Okay, that I love here. That I love American people.
0: You like you do like American people.
4: Yes, I do like American people. Not just like here in the Philippines. So,
0: well, now let me ask you about something. There are many military bases there in the Philippines that are now that are now gone because the Filipino people no longer wanted them. They wanted them gone. How do you feel about that?
4: Hello, Art Bell.
0: Yes,
4: Art Bell.
0: Yes.
4: Wait for a moment, Okay.
0: Okay, I think we're holding for something here. I can't figure out what.
4: Hello, Art Bell.
0: Yes.
4: What is your question?
0: My question is about the American military bases that are now gone because the Filipino people did not want them anymore.
4: I have nothing to do that because some Filipino are... want to have a freedom to, So I have no comment about that. So because that's the government rules. Hello.
0: Yes, hello. We're still here.
4: That's the government rules. So we can follow the government because I'm under the government of the Filipino, so that's why.
0: All right. Well, listen, my friend. Thank you very much for your call all the way from the Philippines.
4: Uh-huh.
0: And
4: some more question.
0: Yes.
4: How do you do? What do you want to the Filipino people?
0: What do I what?
4: Yes.
0: No, I do not understand your question. I'm sorry.
4: What is your comment to the Filipino people? I think so.
0: Well, what is my comment for the Filipino people?
4: Yes.
0: I would like to come again and visit. I spent a lot of time at Clark Air Base there in the Philippines, and my wife is half Filipino.
4: Your wife is half Filipino.
0: Yes.
4: Where is he from?
0: I'm not exactly sure what city. I know that her family speaks Ilikalani. Is that correct?
4: When are you planning to visit again here in the Philippines?
0: When will I be there again? I can't say for sure. Listen, I must go because we've got news coming up, but thank you very, very much for the call. And and have a good morning from America. I think that's right. Iliklani, is that correct? My wife's always talking to me about that, and I can never remember the name Iliklani. I think that's right. Or is that Hawaiian? I don't know. East of the Rockies, you're on the air. Hello.
5: Oh, Mr. Bell.
0: Yes.
5: How you doing over there?
0: I'm doing okay.
5: Say, man, yeah, hey. Man, there's just so much I want to talk about, but I'm going to limit myself here.
0: You have to, because we've got news coming up, so.
5: Oh, well, man. You can hold on through the break there?
0: Well, I'll tell you what. You hold on. We'll be back.
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20: The search for a pregnant mother of four has gone on all day in North Harris County. I'm Shelley Fox. It's 10 o'clock on News Radio 740 KTRH. With traffic and weather together, how's it going out there, Christina Cruz?
21: A stall has cleared out of the way on the Gulf Freeway outbound at the South Sam Houston Tollway, and you're looking good. It's 20 minutes from downtown out to NASA Parkway on the Gulf Freyway. 25-minute drive on the Katy Freeway from downtown out to the Grand Parkway, and there's a stall now, I-10, the Baytown East Freeway. This is inbound at Mercury. Traffic not backed up at all, though. And if you're traveling outbound on I-10 out to the San Jacinto River, it's a 20-minute ride. With traffic from iHeartRadio and 24/7 News Houston, I'm Christina Cruz.
22: Have a couple of areas of low pressure. We're watching out in the Gulf of Mexico, bringing heavy rains to the southeastern U.S., but all that stays well east of us. A few passing clouds overnight, low of 42, and partly cloudy day Sunday with a high of 67. I'm meteorologist Scott Laurie, more at the Weather Channel.
20: It's 49 on the island, cloudy, and 51 degrees at the KTRH Modi Home Theater 24-hour weather center. 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Texas Equisearch is looking for 26-year-old Melissa Renee Souders. She's been missing since Thursday. They're looking for a white 1995 Honda Accord with a black driver's side front door with Texas license plate CL3H494. Melissa was last seen at a McDonald's on 1960 near I-45 around 11 a.m. Thursday. Lead searcher with Texas Equisearch, Frank Black, describes today's efforts.
1: detectives with the Harris County Sheriff's Department ask us to change our search patterns and come over into an area near on I-45 near 1960 and begin a search over there. It's a pretty heavily wooded area with a fairly deep creek in it with a lot of holes, and we searched it with sonar boat, ATVs, and foot searchers.
20: Black says tomorrow's search efforts will be just as intensive as today's.
1: Tomorrow morning at 9 o'clock, we'll be starting up again. And likely what we'll be doing is, we got to meet early in the morning, but we're likely going to start spreading out in all different directions that we need to look and start eliminating places that we know she's not.
20: Anyone with information about her disappearance or location of her vehicle is asked to contact Crime Stoppers at 713-222-TIPS. That's 8477. A 27-year-old Katie man accused of brutally beating an elderly man because he was black has been denied bond. Conrad Barrett was arrested Thursday on federal hate crime charges after allegedly targeting the 79-year-old man in November. Prosecutors say Barrett videotaped the assault after searching for a week, looking for just the right African-American to target in the so-called knockout game. O'Neill Williams is an attorney for that victim and says the elderly man is still afraid to go outside.
2: My client will be happy that he's going to remain in custody because he remains afraid. And as you heard from the letter that we read in court, he's afraid for his safety. He's afraid to leave his house.
20: George Parnum is Barrett's attorney and says Barrett is mentally ill and was off his meds at the time of the attack, but that's no excuse.
16: It's certainly not an excuse for what occurred, and we make no excuses for what occurred.
20: The so-called knockout game involves someone unexpectedly punching a victim, then leaving them unconscious. Changing course, Pasadena ISD is turned upside down after 36-year-old Memorial High School teacher Paul Tate was caught having an improper relationship with a 16-year-old girl. The pair were spotted at a restaurant last week, and court records say the two had been seeing each other since October. The assistant principal spotted them at a McDonald's and warned Tate to stay away from her. Police later found text messages on both of their phones saying they were in love with each other and that they had had sex.
23: They get talked to about that by the principal, and, you know, they're trusted, and you kind of lose that trust whenever, you know, they go that far.
20: That from our TV partner Local 2. Tate has been placed on administrative leave and has been charged with indecency with a child and improper relationship with a student. Harris County constables and local prosecutors remind you that no refusal is in effect through the New Year holiday to put a stop to drunk drivers.
24: By having a prosecutor and a nurse and judges on call to sign blood warrants if someone chooses to refuse to provide that sample.
20: Mad says Harris County has one of the highest drunk driving death rates in the entire country. News on demand at KTRH.com. Our next update at 10:30. Breaking information as it happens. More now of Coast to Coast. I'm Shelley Fox on Houston's News, Weather, and Traffic Station, News Radio 740 KTRH.
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1: Hi, everybody. 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

0: thank you for holding. You're back on the air. Hello?
1: Mr. Art.
0: Yes.
1: Hey, how's it going?
0: We covered that already. Just fine. Go ahead, sir.
1: Good deal. Hey, first things first, you know, like I mentioned to you, I got lots to talk about and lots I want to say, but I'm going to limit myself pretty much, I guess, with the alien thing. But first thing I want to ask you, that's an awesome guitar lick that just came on right now. Can you tell me who is that?
0: Classical Gas by Mason Williams.
1: Classical Gas.
0: By Mason Williams. Yep.
1: Awesome. Yeah, I was almost thinking it was Fleetwood Mac or Jethro Tull, man.
0: No.
1: But anyway, this is Jay. I'm calling from El Paso, Texas.
0: All right.
1: Okay.
0: All right. Now, you did have something you wanted to talk about, right?
1: Exactly.
0: Go ahead.
1: The aliens. And it's not the ones that got the beatings in California. These are the extraterrestrial type.
0: Oh.
1: Okay.
0: Well, they're just as likely to be beaten if they show up.
1: Yeah, I'm pretty sure, you know. I'm pretty sure a lot of people have some mixed feelings about these aliens. You know, I'm pretty sure I would.
0: Guy who called me last night, I know he'd beat him.
1: Yeah, I'm pretty sure, you know, if some of these aliens were to come around and abduct me and try to stick needles in me or to do anything to harm me, I'm the kind of guy, I would put up a fight.
0: I had an abductee on Dreamland last weekend, and she was joyful about it, to put it mildly. And I said, well, that's probably because nothing bad happened. No needles, huh? And she said, no, I got a needle in the eye.
1: Beautiful.
0: Yeah, right. Nobody's coming at me with a needle. They're going to get a knuckle sandwich.
1: Exactly. I listened to a little piece of that show. Wasn't that that lady that she's that one with hubcaps and telephone poles and all kinds of different inanimate objects or something like that?
0: Huh?
1: She's the one with the universe.
0: Oh, yes.
1: She's the one with wood and...
0: Oh, that's right, yes.
1: And metal and hubcaps and who knows what other objects, but...
0: Yeah.
1: Yeah, she was kind of weird. But anyway, it's kind of pretty much relating to that and the quickening, which I really believe in. And I want, you know, our audience out there to keep their minds open. You know, I don't know if this is going to shock them. They pretty much might think this already, but... I really believe in this quickening, and I think, you know, when it's going to reach a climax, things are going to get really pretty bad, right, worldwide. And I seriously think that at that time, there's going to be massive, like right now we're being bombarded with UFO crop circles, you know, the shows, cartoons, animations, you know, newscasts, whatever, but I'm pretty sure it's going to get to a point when things worldwide get so bad, we're going to be pretty much like the, you had a caller, I guess a few callers back, he said we're kind of being prepped. I kind of believe that in a sense to where when it gets to a point when we're in the brink of destruction, we're going to be introduced to some aliens from another world.
0: That would be the eve of destruction, sir. Barry somebody or another, wasn't it? I thought that would be good bumper music. Good apocalyptic genre bumper music. Dear Art, if you had a dream about dying in an air crash and you remembered some details like the flight number, destination, so forth, then sometime later you were to take a flight and those details were the same, would you take the flight? Not only no, but hell no. Would it matter if you had the dream once or many times? No. No, it wouldn't. If I had a dream about an airplane crash, and in the dream I had dreamed the flight number, and I was going to the airport for whatever reason, and there was that flight number, would I get on the airplane? Are you out of your mind? Of course not. Would I cast off the dream as just a coincidence? No. Entirely too much coincidence for me. They interviewed one of the CEOs yesterday who was due to get on the airplane with Ron Brown, only he didn't. At the last minute, he canceled. And his comments were, I think, as most people would comment at that in that situation. He said, you know, for some reason, God has decided to spare me. And I need to reflect on what that reason is and act accordingly. That was a message for me. And he said, I need to decipher that message and figure out what it means. And I guess I would feel the same way. But again, with respect to your question, if I had a dream about a certain flight number, saw it going down, would I get on? Not only no, but hell no. There's always another flight, folks. East of the Rockies, you're on the air. Hi.
2: Yeah, how you doing, Art?
0: Okay.
2: I want to commend you. You got to have a good sense of humor for the show you're doing and some of the characters you get on there. Listen, I've heard a lot of comments made about the alien beatings here the other day.
0: Yes.
2: And I'm a former police officer from Texas.
0: Yes, sir.
2: And I live in Tennessee now. Now, people have said that the officers are trained to do better and to know better, and you've made the comment that officers are human.
0: Yes.
2: And which is all, you know, all true and well as far as the training goes, but two of the biggest fears a police officer has to face anytime that he's working is a traffic stop or a domestic dispute.
0: That's right.
2: And those are two times that you don't know what to expect. And adrenaline does get going, and sometimes, you get a little...
0: carried away?
2: Imagination carried away, you know, as far as what to expect. Now, I don't agree totally with what the officers did. However, that can be expected from quite a few police officers who, with the job that they got, is very stressful and very thankless on top of that.
0: I know.
2: And a comment I'd like to make about this border deal, you know, it can be stopped by putting up a wall. There's no doubt about that.
0: I know, there is. And there somebody, is also, I got a fax while we're on the subject. Before you leave that, somebody faxed me here. Let me get to it. Yeah, here it is. Quoting you, secure our borders, federal efforts should be used, and why not? Then, when confronted with a remedy of drying up jobs for illegals by jail or fines on employers, you stupidly and hypocritically explain how illegal immigration labor is needed in our economy. No, it is not hypocritical. And yes, we can have both a wall and people who come and do those kinds of jobs. There is not a hypocrisy here. We can let those people in. It's just that we have every right to know who they are, where they're going, where they're going to be working, and what they're going to be doing. I'm not saying don't let them in. I'm just saying know who's coming and going.
2: No, that's for sure. Because if it's not controlled, you don't know what you're going to get. And as I said, being a peace officer in the state of Texas, there are quite a few crimes that are committed by illegal aliens that come in. That's not saying that all illegal aliens are bad. I know that the people down there in Mexico are pretty well suppressed as far as economically speaking, as being able to make a living to support their families. The biggest majority of them that come up here, when they do come up, they pool their money together and send it back home.
0: That's right.
2: You know, to give their families. I can understand that, you know, giving their families a better living. But I do think that it should be controlled to the extent that where we know where they're at and what's going on.
0: Precisely.
2: And that they're not being taken advantage of while they're here also.
0: Precisely. I appreciate your call, sir. That's right. I see no hypocrisy at all in this position. In other words, we can allow people in and should allow people in and do have labor in this country that is fulfilled by people from Mexico and elsewhere. There's nothing wrong with that. But we also have a right to know who's coming and who's going and why they're here and where they are when they're here. There's nothing wrong with that, and there is no hypocrisy between those positions, at least not as far as I can see. And there are certainly laws on the books, though they may not be enforced, with regard to employers. Rather stiff laws, I might add, since the insane whatever it was. You remember when we took everybody and said, everybody who's here now is suddenly a citizen. Remember that? But everybody after this will not be able to be employed and so forth and so on. Well, that didn't work out too well, did it? East of the Rockies, you're on the air. Hi.
3: Good morning, Mr. Bell. It's a pleasure to finally get through and speak to you. This is Chris in Nashville.
0: Hi, Chris.
3: I just wanted to say it's a pleasure to listen to your show. I never would have found out anything about Mr. Hoagland's Enterprise mission if it hadn't been for your show. I have been to an internet cafe since I don't own a computer, and it's cost me a fortune just looking at your webpage. It is huge.
0: It is big now, isn't it?
3: Yeah. Matter of fact, I ran out of money and had to leave before I even got to the Zahn photographs.
0: What is a what is an internet cafe?
3: Well, it's a coffee shop that has several computers tied right into the internet.
0: Wow.
3: And you know, you can just, and they've got Netscape and a web browser, and you boom, right up on it, and you pay like $4 an hour.
0: That's,
3: and I sat there for about 6 hours one day,
0: my.
3: Just reading stuff in your web page alone.
0: I know there's a lot in there. It's I think one of the best web pages on the web. Period.
3: It is gorgeous. I really enjoyed it, and I really enjoy your show. And even though sometimes Dreamland gets a little bit strange, like this past Sunday night.
0: Hey, it's designed to do that.
3: I really appreciate being able to listen to you, and you're a voice of reason, as opposed to a lot of the talk shows we have here on WWTN here in Nashville, which I pick you up on.
0: Oh, I see.
3: Some of these guys are just, you know, shoot them all, take names later. Kind of thing.
0: And, well, there's all kinds of radio out there, isn't there? And that's what makes the world go round.
3: Well, I just want to say thank you and let you know that you are well appreciated here in Nashville.
0: Thank you, my friend. Take
3: care.
0: Have
3: a good day, sir.
0: WWTN. It's a monster, 100,000 watts in Nashville. Covers several states, as a matter of fact. Yeah, that's what makes the world go round. This particular brand of radio is a little different. Tailored to a night audience. And night audiences are a little different, or even a lot different, than the daytime people. It's one of the things they wrote about in the... there was a long article in the Detroit News the other day, and they covered us as well. And that was the angle they took, or part of the angle they took. You know, Voices in the Night, I believe it was called, in Detroit. And I was one of those described. And it really is true. Nighttime is different. Now, I've been doing this so long that I wouldn't know how to do anything else, and I doubt that it would play during the day. It might. I don't know. I don't have any urge to even find out. Kind of like it just the way it is. People have a little more time to think at night about subjects that are a little more esoteric. They can let go a little more, and, you know, they're not as distracted by what goes on during the day, the constant drumbeat of phone calls and fax machines going off and all the rest of it. On my international line, you are on the air. Hello.
4: Hi, this is Bob from Belize.
0: Who is it from Belize?
4: Bob.
0: Well, hi, Bob. How are you, and what in the world are you doing in Belize?
4: I'm staying warm.
0: Well, tell everybody, where is Belize? Not everybody knows. That's all right.
4: Listen to me.
0: Stop. We have a slight delay because of the great distance involved. So we just got to kind of work with that and say something and then pause. So where is Belize?
4: Okay. Belize is south of the Yucatan and south of Mexico, and west and south of Belize is Guatemala. Belize is about 50 miles wide and about 180 miles long, and they speak English down here.
0: Well, very good. How in the world did you come upon the ability to hear us and give us a call?
4: Well, I've been listening to your program for a while, because I've been coming down here since 1990, and I've been listening to you on a Sony Walkman and laying back in a hammock.
0: You hear us on a Sony Walkman. I'll bet you probably hear us out of WOAI in San Antonio.
4: Yeah, 1200 out of San Antonio, and when they fade out, I can pick you up on 740, I believe, out of Houston.
0: Oh, that would be right, yes. Well, we're sure glad to have you. How is life in Belize, and other than staying warm, what do you do down there?
4: Well, I'm snowbirding, and life is nice and slow and relaxed and very peaceful, really. The bad winter up north has also been down here, so the tourist season hasn't been too good down here. But, hey, I don't mind it being on a tropical paradise island paying $8 a night rent.
0: $8 a night rent. So it is fairly reasonable for an American to live down there.
4: Yes, pensioners can survive down here pretty nicely.
0: Huh. Have you been, do you hear a great deal of U.S. news? Have you been hearing the reports of, for example, the beating that went on of the Mexican illegal immigrants in California?
4: Yeah, well, I've heard of them, and I've also heard about what's going on up in Montana, too.
0: Yes, that's right. It must seem a world away to you.
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2: 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Hi.
3: All right, Bowman from Como Country delivering my news. How are you?
2: I'm just fine. What happened to you? He dropped off. He was on cellular, and that... That is a an occasional difficulty, unfortunately, with cellular phones. They just dump you like a bad dream. East of the Rockies, you're on the air. Hello. Hello there.
4: Hey.
2: Hey. Turn your radio off.
4: It's off.
2: Good. You're on.
4: Say, how much was he spending a day in Belize?
2: He said he was staying there for $8 a day.
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2: For under $3?
4: Sure.
2: $3 a day. 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Where in the world do you find a place for $90 a month?
4: Finding a place to live ain't nothing. It's all the extras, you know.
2: You mean like plumbing and electricity and telephones and...
4: No, I got all that, but, if you want to go to the bar, that's extra.
2: I see.
4: If you want to stay home, it don't cost nothing.
2: So you just stay in your 3x3 room and look at the walls.
4: Well, I live on the prairie. I can look at everything I want to look at.
2: Oh, you live out on the prairie?
4: Lake in Nebraska.
2: I see.
4: About as close to the prairie you can get.
2: But do you actually live on the prairie, or do you have
4: you
2: a little...
4: Bet. You bet. Well, we're right no out here on just, it.
2: I see. All right. Well, no wonder it's $3 a day then. That must just be the little spot of prairie that somebody rents you.
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2: Hey, Katie, man. Has been ordered to be held with no bond for a vicious crime. I'm Shelley Fox. It's 10:30 on News Radio 740 KTRH. With traffic and weather together, here's Christina Cruz.
3: The stall has cleared out of the way on the Gulf Freeway outbound at the South Sam Houston Tollway, and you're looking good. It's 20 minutes from downtown out to NASA Parkway on the Gulf Freywaye. 25-minute drive on the Katy Freeway from downtown out to the Grand Parkway. And there's a stall now, I-10, the Baytown East Freeway. This is inbound at Mercury. Traffic not backed up at all, though. And if you're traveling outbound on I-10 out to the San Jacinto River, it's a 20-minute ride. With traffic from iHeartRadio and 24/7 News Houston, I'm Christina Cruz.
4: A couple of storm systems in the western Gulf of Mexico are close enough by to keep some cloudiness in our forecast, but far enough away so that I think most of us stay dry. Partly cloudy, 42 overnight. Partly cloudy Sunday, 67. And Monday, more clouds than sun with highs in the lower 50s. I'm Scott Laurie Moore from the Weather Channel.
2: 46 degrees at the KTRH Modia Home Theater 24-hour weather center. 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

0: story. A 27-year-old Katie Mann accused of brutally beating an elderly man because he was black has been denied bond. Conrad Barrett was arrested Thursday on federal hate crime charges after allegedly targeting the 79-year-old man in November. Prosecutors say Barrett videotaped the assault after searching for a week, looking for just the right African-American to target in the so-called knockout game. O'Neill Williams is an attorney for that victim and says the man is still afraid to go outside.
1: My client will be happy that he's going to remain in custody because he remains afraid. And as you heard from the letter that we read in court, he's afraid for his safety. He's afraid to leave his house.
0: The involves someone unexpectedly punching a victim, then leaving them unconscious. And Penn State head coach Bill O'Brien has emerged as the overwhelming favorite to become the next coach of the Texans. According to leaked sources, two sides are working to get a deal in place within the week. News on demand at KTRH.com. Our next update at 11 o'clock. I'm Shelley Fox on Houston's News, Weather, and Traffic Station. 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
7: 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For Best Motion Picture, Musical, or Comedy, nominations went to American Hustle, Her, Inside Llewyn Davis, Nebraska, and The Wolf of Wall Street. The nods for Best Motion Picture Drama were 12 Years a Slave, Captain Phillips, Gravity, Philomena, and Rush. Nominated for Best Actor in a Drama were Chiwetel Ejiofor for 12 Years a Slave, Idris Elba for Mandela, Long Walk to Freedom, Tom Hanks as Captain Phillips, Matthew McConaughey in Dallas Buyers Club, and Robert Redford for All Is Lost. The Best Actress in a Drama nominees were Cate Blanchett for Blue Jasmine, Sandra Bullock in Gravity, Judi Dench as Philomena, Emma Thompson for Saving Mr. Banks, and Kate Winslet in Labor Day. On the comedy and musical side, the Best Actress nods went to Amy Adams in American Hustle, Julie Delpy for Before Midnight, Greta Gerwig as Frances Ha, Julia Louis-Dreyfus in Enough Said, and Meryl Streep for August Osage County. Best Actor nominations for comedy or musical went to Christian Bale in American Hustle, Bruce Dern for Nebraska, Leonardo DiCaprio in The Wolf of Wall Street, Oscar Isaac for Inside Llewyn Davis, and Joaquin Phoenix in Her. The awards will be presented Sunday, January 12th at 8, 7 Central on NBC. 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
1: When I'll give out the international line one more time here. I told you WOAI goes screaming south. 1200, I was down Mazatlan, is about the strongest American signal you could hear. And so Belize, huh? Where the only thing people shoot at is beer cans. And people call talk shows listening to Sony Walkmans laying in a hammock. Hard to take, huh? From Motel 8. Dear Art, since the Philippines is still controlled by the government, people are still afraid to say anything bad about it. Yeah, I know that it is true, and I probably shouldn't have pressed that, man. I'm married to a Filipino also, but she was born and raised in the Philippines, had to work hard to pass the citizenship tests. I think all people that graduate from high school and college should have to pass the same kind of test in order to get their diploma. Even now that she is a citizen of the U.S. of A., she'll say nothing bad about the Philippine government because of her fear of harm coming to family members still in the Philippines. And that is from Honolulu, Paul in Honolulu. Thank you, Paul. I'm sure that's absolutely true, and I was sort of pushing him a little bit to get an attitude on about the base closures there. And so I'm not surprised that he didn't want to comment. Not surprised at all. At any rate, we do have the international line open. And wherever it is that you are in this wide world, throughout South America, Asia, Europe, whatever, there is a way to reach us now, toll-free. It will not cost you anything from your hammock or wherever. You simply get the AT&T USA direct access number for your country, or the operator, one of the two, and get the AT&T operator, and have her dial 800-893-0903. That's 800-893-0903. And, you know, that's worth a little bit of thought, that we contend with so much here, so much violence, so much dissension. And yet you hear from a little country like Belize where the only thing shot is an occasional beer can. Why do you think that would be? Why do you think that Americans and America, civilized, industrial, with technology that frankly is ahead of just about all of the rest of the world, and we have so much violence? I'm sure the Unabomber would have something to say about that. West of the Rockies, you're on the air. Hi.
2: Hi, Art Bell. I was just wondering, okay, I'm in a band, and I want to do, like, our band wanted to write a song about you, because we have your book.
1: Oh.
2: The Art of Talk.
1: Yes.
2: I'm sorry, I'm really nervous, but, and also, I wanted to, what else was I going to tell you?
1: I don't know, what kind of song are you going to write?
2: Whatever kind of song you want. Whatever, if you want it in blues, jazz, if you want it in kind of music you listen to, country, western, rock and roll, any kind.
1: Well, is it going to be instrumental or will it be a vocal?
2: Both. It could be either.
1: Either or both, huh?
2: Either or both.
1: Well, let me give it some thought.
2: Okay.
1: All right?
2: How should I just call you back?
1: Well, you can call me back and just give me a little time to think about it.
2: Okay.
1: All right?
2: All right, thank you.
1: Thank you and your band. Write a song about me. The name Bell ought to lend itself to all kinds of poetic license if you're with lyrics. But then again, you see, I don't play a lot of songs. Some songs with lyrics, occasionally, if I'm really stuck on it. But usually it's instrumentals. First time caller line, you're on the air. Hello.
3: Yes, Art?
1: Yes, that's me.
3: Let me turn my radio down.
1: Off, actually. All the way off, yes.
3: Hi, this is Charles calling from Omaha at KFAB.
1: Yes, sir.
3: And I wanted to talk a little bit about something I read in Details magazine. I don't know if you're aware of that magazine or not.
1: Details?
3: Yeah, it's a men's magazine. And it was a quote that I found kind of shocking, and it has to do with race relations. It was from John Pike, who's the head of CBS Late Night Programming.
1: Yes.
3: And he was referring to a group called The State. I don't know if you've heard of them, but they're They do sketches like Saturday Night Live, and they were offered to do a promo for CBS, and if that got a certain rating, then they would go full network.
1: I see.
3: And it's an all-white group, and they he recommended to them, apparently, and it's an article about the group in details, and in the article, you recommended to them that they get a black member for ratings, and they asked him why, and he said, well, it's important to the late-night demographic because there's three reasons why black people is important to late-night demographic. The first would be that that black people have nowhere to go in the morning, so they can stay up late watching something like this. The second would be that that CBS is it's free.
1: Why isn't that just as true of white people?
3: Yeah, I mean, what I was trying to figure out.
1: Where have they got to go at 2 or 3 in the morning? I mean, why restrict such a statement to black people or brown people or white people? We're all same late at night.
3: Yeah, that's what I thought. But
1: why do you think talk radio does so well? They're all out there bored to death.
3: Yeah, I was pretty shocked by the statement, actually.
1: Yeah. Well, there is a big thank you. There's a big controversy going on now in Hollywood about why there are not more Academy Awards given to black actors and actresses and producers. And Jesse Jackson, you'll recall, conducted a protest. He kind of picked the wrong time, obviously, with so many blacks involved in this last presentation. If not getting the award, certainly involved. Didn't come off too well. Kind of fizzled. Like the Freeman rally, where hundreds were going to show up. And 8 people showed up. In fact, it was hard to see the 8 people for all the reporters. West of the Rockies, you're on the air. Hello. Hello.
4: Hello, Art.
1: Yes, that's me.
4: Oh, I'm sorry.
1: Turn your radio off, please.
4: It is off.
1: Good.
4: I must be getting you at a different time.
1: No, you're not.
4: No.
1: No.
4: Okay, my name is Scott from Boulder.
1: Yes, sir.
4: I wanted to tell you about something that my wife and I are making.
1: Okay.
4: We're not doing this under the government, but we are at present putting together a spacecraft.
1: You're making a spacecraft?
4: Yeah. We have a small version of it that does work. Of course, you can't fit in it yet.
1: Well, okay. Well, now slow up. Let's back up a little bit.
4: Okay.
1: The small version that you have now made.
4: Yes.
1: Like a model?
4: Yes.
1: Uh-huh. What can it do?
4: It can move about the room hovering.
1: Hovering?
4: Yes.
1: In defiance of gravity, or are you using a system of propulsion?
4: In defiance of gravity.
1: In defiance of gravity?
4: Yes.
1: Cool.
4: It does not take gasoline either. Any sort of
1: I wouldn't think it would. I mean, I don't think you defy a gravity, at least sustainably, with gasoline and piston engine.
4: True.
1: So, I take it you're not willing to disclose the precise method.
4: I can give some guidelines.
1: All right.
4: It is magnetically proposed. It moves through magnets.
1: Okay.
4: Basically, the outer wall of it is comprised of magnets.
1: Yes.
4: As well as the central object that creates the propulsion. Now what happens is a change in pressure causes it to move.
1: Oh, this is excellent.
4: Magnetic pressure.
1: How large is the model?
4: It is 4 inches circular. And it changes shape when it moves.
1: And it changes, it's a shapeshifter, huh?
4: Yes.
1: Are you going to build a large model of this?
4: We do not have the funds right now. The problem...
1: I need to put you in touch with Madman Markham.
4: I heard about him for the first time tonight on your show.
1: Oh, you did?
4: I know nothing about him, essentially.
1: We are going to do another interview with Madman Markham, and it sounds like you should be in on it. Now, are you at all concerned about the effects, should you make a large craft... the biological effects of all this electromagnetic activity?
4: That's my problem right now.
1: Uh-huh.
4: That's what I'm currently working on. And another problem, for that matter, is that I don't have really a scientific background.
1: Well, if you were to get the larger model working, would you take a flight in it, or would you and your wife both take a flight in it?
4: That's something we can't even really discuss at this point, you know?
1: Mm-hmm.
4: Because right now, I'm looking at 20 or 30 years down the road.
1: Or do you think you'd send a monkey or something, some animal first?
4: Yeah, possibly a hamster.
1: A hamster?
4: Small.
1: Could you make a large enough model to fly a hamster, do you think?
4: Not within the year, but I'm thinking maybe 5-6 years for something that large.
1: You actually have a craft that can hover in air?
4: Yes.
1: For sustainable periods?
4: Oh, yeah.
1: God, that's really cool.
4: And I can operate it by remote control.
1: You can?
4: Yes.
1: Would you be willing... Do you have a videotape recorder?
4: Yes, I do.
1: You do. A camera?
4: Yes.
1: Would you be willing to make a videotape of this and send it to me?
4: Yeah.
1: And you don't have to show me the inner workings. Just show me this device hovering in air.
4: Absolutely.
1: You really would do that?
4: I will.
1: You swear this is true?
4: Yes.
1: On the bodies of all the gray-skinned, large-eyed aliens?
4: Well, I don't believe in that, actually.
1: Uh-huh.
4: But what I have is very believable.
1: Hmm.
4: And I thought with all your coverage of the Richard Hoagland stuff...
1: Oh, no, listen, I'm really fascinated. Is an intense magnetic field created?
4: Fairly, yes.
1: Fairly intense. How did you stumble into this?
4: I'm an artist.
1: Uh-huh.
4: And it's kind of odd how it came to me. I was working on a painting that really had no significance to this. But after, I guess in hindsight, it really did. It's basically about push and pull.
1: Yes.
4: And I was just getting thinking about the idea, and I've been going nuts with all of the Hoagland material that you've been
1: right
4: so graciously giving us.
1: Right.
4: And I just started to think about the craft, and I'd seen some video on TV where I'm sure you've seen it too, round balls move at incredible speeds and they're gone.
1: Absolutely, yes.
4: And essentially that's how I came up with the idea.
1: Well, this is fascinating. All right. Do you have my address?
4: Yes, I do, actually.
1: Would you make a videotape and send it to me?
4: Sure.
1: Include, if you would, any contact information you're willing to give me,
4: mm-hmm.
1: and I'll follow it up.
4: Okay.
1: All right?
4: Absolutely.
1: Thank you very much. There's a man who claims he has created an anti-gravity craft at scale, a scale model. Wow. Cool. I have a feeling that people are doing these things. That's really excellent. I've had a feeling that there are people out there privately experimenting, and you just never really know what you might run into. Isn't it odd that I happened to talk to Madman earlier? Madman was working on a interdimensional or time machine. He's not sure which. And he almost fried himself alive. I talked to his parole officer. It's a whole big story. You really ought to call and order the Madman interview and hear it. It was a remarkable interview. And during the interview, his parole officer called in. You see, he stole these transformers, borrowed these transformers, actually stole, and had to do a little time for that. But he was prepared to move from the scale model, which he had developed of this machine, to a full working model, which he was going to walk through. So I was glad to hear from him earlier tonight. Anyway, we'll be right back.
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10: Nobody wants terrorism, obviously. 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Because, you know, if something happens, you would think, oh my gosh, this is real terrorism. But then on the other hand, you say, this is just their way of saying we need to implement more of these controls. Not everything is a conspiracy. The problem is you have to look at everything as if it's a conspiracy. Because nowadays, you just don't know.
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0: east of the Rockies. You're on the air. Hi.
1: Hi.
0: Hello there.
1: I was listening to, I guess it may have been Nightline a while ago, and they were talking about this this man that, well, they call him the Unabomber, I guess.
0: That's right.
1: And he said, I think it was a quote, I'm not sure if it was on ABC, maybe it was CNN. Anyway, they quoted him as saying that he was, you know, kind of sorry about having to kill all those people.
0: Yes.
1: He thought it was, you know, kind of unfortunate and everything, but he said it was the only way that he could gain access to the media.
0: Which he ultimately did.
1: Yeah. What do you think about that? Is that the only way that a person, I mean, was he right about that? Is that really the only way that a person can, who has something to say, can get his message out, to do something outrageously ridiculous like that? Or if you were, if there are other madmen listening out there right now, could you give them advice on how to communicate with the public and not have to kill a bunch of people in the process?
0: Well, you're presently on 258 radio stations, right? Right this minute, all across the country and throughout the world on the internet. How many people did you kill to get on?
1: That's a very good point. Of course, he would probably say, well, it's not like being in the New York Times or the Washington Post, and not like having it all to yourself where you can, you know, say anything you want to say without being challenged and so forth.
0: That's true. That's true. It's not quite the same, but there are...
1: I do think it's a lot better than going around and murdering a bunch of people you don't even know.
0: I would agree with that.
1: Mm. So, how much does it cost to listen, you know, to this on the internet?
0: Just the internet charge. Whatever your online charge is. That's
1: I see.
0: All.
1: And if you have a, like, right now, I guess you have a computer.
0: I have several.
1: But your computer doesn't have the real audio or something.
0: No, I have real audio on my computer.
1: Oh, you do have? Oh, good for you. What if a person didn't have? If a person just had a computer, but he didn't have that on there?
0: Well, the real audio program is available for free on the internet.
1: I see. So do you have to have a special kind of modem or something in order to use all that, or?
0: Well, just a regular old modem will do the trick. Now, it should be capable of speeds for real audio purposes of at least 14.4.
1: I see.
0: Okay.
1: So that probably means a lot to people who have computers. I don't happen to have a computer.
0: Oh, I see.
1: But I'm sure, you know, people that do have computers, they probably know whether they have one that fast or not.
0: Yes, they do. I'm
1: and
0: sure
1: how,
0: they do.
1: And how does that compare, let's say, with pictures, you know, transmitting pictures? Is it about the same speed for pictures, or does it have to be a lot faster?
0: Well, interestingly, the new product we have developed called Vidian, transmits pictures and audio also at that same speed, 14.4, over regular telephone lines, which is an amazing, astounding technology. And so people can actually call me up, and I've got a camera pointed at me, and they can see me sitting here doing my show. Just dial up and see me sitting here.
1: That's really something.
0: Watch me moving around.
1: Okay, thanks a lot. I hope if there are any madmen that they'll call in on this show instead of doing what the last one did.
0: Many madmen call me, sir.
1: I noticed that.
0: They're all welcome here.
1: Well, this one's going to hang up the phone.
0: All right, thank you very much. This is talk radio in its purest form. Absolutely its purest form. I think that's what I love about it. You're liable to hear absolutely anything here, as has been proven tonight. And we are breaking even more barriers now with our new international line. As the word begins to get out about the world, it will take time. But obviously, word is beginning to get out one way and the other. You will find the international line listed on my web page. If you would like to call us internationally, you may do so. Simply dial the AT&T USA direct access number for your country, and then 800-893-0903. It's a free call. It is the first fully toll-free 800 international line ever established in the United States, and for that matter, in the world. And it's right here, 800-893-0903. Pretty cool, huh? We try to stay right up on the cutting edge, and I think we achieve it. We'll be right back.
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10: A nationwide manhunt underway for a Gulf Coast cop killer. I'm Shelley Fox. It's 11 o'clock on News Radio 740 KTRH. With traffic and weather together, how's it going out there, Darby Douglas?
11: Only one trouble spot to look for out there, and that's weekend roadwork on the South Sam Houston Tollway. It's going to be eastbound between Alameda and Highway 288. They have the freeway completely shut down, so you're forced off onto the frontage road there. Expected to be a little slow in the area. It's only going to cost you a few minutes. Westbound's not affected. You're running just 15 minutes from Highway 288 over to 59. 59 coming up from Richmond Rosenberg. Looking good. Just 30 minutes. FM 762 to downtown. Highway 288 from Angleton. Just 20 minutes. Highway 6 on into downtown. I'm Darby Douglas in the KTRH GulfCoastWindows.com.
12: Couple of storm systems in the western Gulf of Mexico are close enough by to keep some cloudiness in our forecast, but far enough away so that I think most of us stay dry. Partly cloudy, 42 overnight. Partly cloudy Sunday, 67. And Monday, more clouds than sun with highs in the lower 50s. I'm Scott Laurie Moore from the Weather Channel.
10: It's 49 on the island, cloudy and 51 degrees at the KTRH Modia Home Theater 24-hour weather center. 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Multiple law enforcement agencies are conducting a nationwide manhunt for a man suspected of trying to rob two banks and shooting two police officers, one fatally, all within the same day. Authorities have not been able to identify the suspect, who was wearing a ski mask, but Tupelo, Mississippi Police Chief Bart Aguirre says it may be possible to ID the man based on his car visible at both crime scenes.
13: The vehicle that we believe that the suspect fled the scene in is a Chrysler 200 and could possibly be a 2012-2013 model.
10: Both shooting victims are members of the Tupelo Police Department, Officer Joseph Mayer, 27, and Sergeant Kevin Gelstoffer, who died from his wounds, was 38. The FBI, local banks, and businesses are offering a combined reward of $200,000 for information leading to the identification and arrest of the man responsible. Changing course, Texas Equisearch is looking for a 26-year-old mother, Melissa Renee Souders, went missing on Thursday. They're looking for a white 1995 Honda Accord with black driver's side front doors with a Texas license plate CL3H494. Melissa was last seen at a McDonald's on 1960 near I-45 about 11 a.m. on Thursday. Lead searcher with Texas Equisearch, Frank Black, describes today's efforts.
14: detectives with the Harris County Sheriff's Department asked us to change our search patterns and come over into an area near on I-45 near 1960 and begin a search over there. It's a pretty heavily wooded area with a fairly deep creek in it with a lot of holes, and we searched it with sonar boat, ATVs, and foot searchers.
10: Black says tomorrow's search efforts will be just as intensive as today's.
14: Tomorrow morning at 9 o'clock, we'll be starting up again. And likely what we'll be doing is, we got to meet early in the morning, but we're likely going to start spreading out in all different directions that we need to look and start eliminating places that we know she's not.
10: Anyone with information about her disappearance or location is asked to contact Crime Stoppers at 713-222-TIPS. That's 8477. Pasadena ISD is turned upside down after 36-year-old Memorial High School teacher Paul Tate was caught having an improper relationship with a 16-year-old girl. The pair were spotted at a restaurant last week, and court records say the two had been seeing each other since October. The assistant principal spotted them at a McDonald's and warned Tate to stay away from her. Police later found text messages on both of their phones saying that they were in love and that they had had sex.
15: They get talked to about that by the principal, and, you know, they're trusted, and you kind of lose that trust whenever, you know, they go that far.
10: That from our TV partner Local 2, Tate has been placed on administrative leave and has been charged with indecency with a child and improper relationship with a student. Changing course, Harris County constables and local prosecutors remind you that no refusal weekend is in effect, and it will be in effect through New Year holiday to put a stop to drunk drivers.
16: By having a prosecutor and a nurse and judges on call to sign blood warrants if someone chooses to refuse to provide that sample.
10: Mad says Harris County has one of the highest drunk driving death rates in the entire country. In sports, Penn State head coach Bill O'Brien has emerged as the overwhelming favorite to become the next coach of the Texans. According to league sources, the two sides are working to get a deal in place within the next week. The Texans have already interviewed former Bears coach Lovie Smith. News on demand at KTRH.com or next update at 11:30. I'm Shelley Fox on Houston's News Weather and Traffic Station, News Radio 740 KTRH.
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18: Hi, I'm Chris, and this week in 336, the first recorded celebration of Christmas on the date of December 25th took place in Rome. During the Revolutionary War, General Washington crossed the Delaware and surprised the Hessians in Trenton, New Jersey, this week in 1776. The War of 1812 ended with the signing of the Treaty of Ghent in Belgium, this week in 1814. The poem, A Visit from St. Nicholas, a.k.a. Twas the Night Before Christmas, was first published in the Troy Sentinel of New York this week in 1823. December 27th, 1831, Darwin began his fateful voyage aboard the HMS Beagle. This week in 1888, artist Vincent van Gogh cut off the lower part of his left ear with a razor. December 28th, 1895, the Lumiere brothers gave the first commercial movie show at the Grand Café in Paris. 1904, Peter Pan had its stage premiere in London. In 1919, the Boston Red Sox traded Babe Ruth to the New York Yankees, beginning the so-called Curse of the Bambino. I'm Chris, and that's This Week in History.
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1: Good morning, everybody. And I want to remind you, if you're out of the country, now that line rings quite occasionally. I can't always get to it. Obviously, we're trying to do this in some sort of rotation. So if I'm in the middle of a call, I can't get to it. So I miss some that way, I know. But if you're out of the country, we have a toll-free international line. So no matter where you're hearing us, how you're hearing us, you simply call your AT&T USA direct access number. And if you don't know it, you can get it from the operator, the AT&T operator. Or she can connect you. Or I guess it could be a he. You get that access number or the operator and then call 800-893-0903. And it will be toll-free from anywhere in the world. 800-893-0903. This is kind of an interesting facts I've got here. I think I'm going to read it to you. Dear Art, I've been sitting here working while listening to you via Real Audio, my usual modus operandi, when suddenly I remembered that I had intended to check your website on the off chance that you might have posted an upload of that wonderful list of country and western song titles. What a gem! What a disappointment not to find it. Can you do so? Will you do so? Alternatively, what about putting it on your friend's BBS? Well, I don't even know if I have it anymore. I live with a blizzard of paperwork here, folks. And if I don't kind of use it and dispose of it, I get buried. So I may not even have it anymore. You have a wonderful talent, super program. Enjoy whatever direction you elect to take the show. Interestingly, we've got a lot in common. Though I've been a president and CEO of an electronic warfare company for the past 10 years here in the Bay Area, I spent my youth as a Marine Corps helicopter a pilot in Vietnam before going back to school. Doctoral research at Stanford as a National Science Foundation graduate fellow. My brother was also a non-Marine, and our father a lifer. So we rugrats are well acquainted with Cherry Point, El Toro, et al. Did you know the Marines at Naha, Okinawa, really have a great website? No, I didn't. By the way, my sister-in-law is Filipino also, resulting in two beautiful nieces. This really gets interesting now. Stay with me. I'm 50 years old, birthday in 4 days. So when I say I've had a truly lifelong fascination with and have studied in depth the unusual, particularly ancient technologies, you'll appreciate the extent. A friend who did his degrees in physics at Caltech and I have been analyzing crop circle patterns for several years. Fran shares similar views about the probable relationships among these phenomena. And I'm going to skip some of this. Down at the bottom, by way of closing, he says, I'll mention that my company designed the LS2 sensor. Sandia Labs did the LS1, but we think it's a piece of crap by comparison, which was launched into space as part of a classified payload by the USAF Space Command about a year ago. That part is public domain information. If you have contacts, you may want to nose around regarding anomalous events detected in near-Earth orbit by these devices during the past year. Ooh. I will not give his name. Now that is an intriguing line. Let me read that again. By way of closing, I'll mention my company designed the LS2 sensor. Sandia Labs did the LS1, but we think it's a piece of crap by comparison, which was launched into space as part of a classified payload by USAF Space Command about a year ago. That part is public domain information. If you have contacts, I do. You may want to nose about regarding anomalous events detected in near-Earth orbit by devices like this during the past year. Now, what do you suppose he might mean? Anomalous occurrences in near-Earth orbit. East of the Rockies, you're on the air. Good morning.
2: Hello, Art. This is Joe, and I'm in Conroe, Texas.
1: Hi, Joe.
2: Hi. I listen to you on KTRH, and unfortunately, they don't carry this hour of the show.
1: That is true.
2: So I have no idea what you might be doing now or what you might be talking about, but I wanted to call and say some positive things. So many people seem to be just so negative about what's happening in our country now and everything, and I still say it's the greatest place in the world to live.
1: It is.
2: And I think it's a great time to be alive.
1: That too. I agree with you.
2: I don't know if the quickening is what, you know, I don't know if that's really happening or not. If it is, I'm just really excited to be a part of it. And if it's not, well, I guess that's okay too, because I'm pretty happy with what I'm doing. And
1: well, I think it is, and it's like any continuing dramatic story. It's going to be interesting to see where it goes, but I think I know.
2: Yeah, well, I don't know, and maybe you do. And that leads me to another subject. I've been wanting to call you for 3 days now, and actually I've been trying when I had the chance.
1: Right.
2: I was listening the other day when the fellow called and accused you of being one of the Antichrist.
1: Yes.
2: And I wasn't aware that there were going to be more than one of them.
1: Well,
2: at any rate, however many of them there are, I don't think you're it. And
1: I might be, though. I mean, yeah. You know, who knows? Any of us might be. And would we even know it?
2: Well, according to what I understand about the Antichrist, he's not going to be a really nice guy. But he's supposed to be pretty tricky, too. So, I don't know. Maybe one of us is. but if we were, I think whichever one of us was it would know. The other thing I wanted to say to you is that...
1: Maybe so, but we wouldn't say it.
2: Probably not.
1: Yeah.
2: On the subject of Christianity and being a bad Christian or a good Christian and all of that...
1: I'm a bad, bad, bad Christian.
2: Well, I'm not so sure. That may be true, but I don't know if it's necessarily a bad thing. There's a lot of talk in the Bible about the fact that Christianity and religion and churches especially... are for sinners, and then that's the place where you can go, and the Bible's the thing that you can read to try to get help.
1: Well, and, that's the place for me, then.
2: And I'm hearing a lot of static here. Are you getting it?
1: No.
2: Okay, great.
1: No.
2: I think that you're probably not a bad Christian. I think that you're probably just an intelligent man who knows enough to know that you don't have all of the answers, and you keep an open mind about whatever information there might be.
1: Well, I hope that's true. Either that or I'm somewhere between a bad Christian and the Antichrist.
2: Well, I don't think that's a bad Christian.
1: It's the Antichrist. Very kind of you.
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0: 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Hello.
1: Good morning, Art.
0: Good morning.
1: This is Mike from Encinitas.
0: Yes, Mike.
1: I first of all, I want to say your international line is very entertaining. I think it's excellent.
0: It is, isn't it?
1: Yeah, it's really neat. And, like, the people that are coming through are, like, it's something else.
0: Maybe I'm going to jab everybody and I'm going to call it One World Radio.
1: You know, you deserve it. I'll tell you that. Definitely.
0: I don't deserve what would happen if I did that. Anyway, go ahead.
1: Well, you know, first off, I just caught some of the comments you were saying about, like, people that are up this time of day and the kind of job you're doing at this time of day. I'm a musician. I'm the same kind of way. It's like,
0: sure.
1: I understand it completely. I could not do this job, as a musician. I sell guitars during the day. Mm-hmm. It's the only job I could find myself doing. I couldn't dig ditches all day because I'd probably just fall into it and that'd be it, you know. But beyond all that, I just wanted to register one little thing about the two cops down here that did what they did and all that.
0: Yes.
1: They did go way too far. A lot of people are really uptight about down here about all that. And I think that, you know, like you were saying before at some point, let's wait until the whole thing weighs in and see what the whole thing's about before anybody goes pointing fingers at those, you know, the two policemen. And it's a very, very touchy subject here. I don't know. It's like, but everyone's like taken to an extreme now. It's like,
0: well, it's a lot of things, but I don't think it's racial.
1: No, you know, I really don't.
0: Inevitably, the Hispanic groups are going to jump on this like flies on
1: something. Well, they are.
0: Yeah,
1: they have.
0: I know, and they shouldn't, because there was a gigantic violation of the law.
1: Sure, there was. I'm really torn because those guys, they were causing complete danger to a lot of people on the highway.
0: Yes.
1: It presses the point as far as it goes. Like, and the cops, they're just human guys, man. And, like, you know, when you get into that situation where it went on, we find out how long it did go on,
0: right,
1: and what exactly did happen, I think everybody should kind of, like, hang on a little bit before they start registering these, like...
0: All we saw was the very end of it, thank you. All we saw was the very end. I don't know how much footage was actually captured of the chase itself. I suspect some, because that chopper was up there, so if they've got some of the chase, they ought to start showing some of that. You know what? That's one thing. Another is, the Hispanic groups ought to back the hell off. This is not a race issue. Those people were not beaten because they were Hispanic. They were beaten because cops were out of line, maybe. But I'll tell you something, they beat Rodney King. And I'll bet you if I took him on a chase like that, banged into a bunch of cars, maybe threw some stuff at the cop car, when they got me, they'd probably beat me too. So I don't think this is a race thing. And I don't think they ought to make it into one, which obviously they're going to try to do, I'm sure. Everything these days is a race thing. I tire of it. I really, really, really tire of it. Don't you? I mean, there was a gross violation of the law here. Maybe there was a violation of their civil rights, and they didn't have to be beaten that way. But whatever else it was, I don't see this as a race thing. But, like the O.J. Simpson trial, I guess if we have no other out, and we need one, we'll make it into a race thing. Wild Card Line, you're on the air.
2: Hi.
0: Hello.
2: I got the real talk turned off.
0: Okay.
2: I just wanted to say, on that ad, you could have... Oh, Art, this is Conor Beck and Kennewick.
0: Yes.
2: And I can get 5 hours.
0: Well, you can get more, I know. It depends on what kind of cassette you use.
2: Yeah, 90 minutes, the one that came with it.
0: How do you get 5 hours?
2: Well, I cut out the news and the ads.
0: Well, that would work.
2: But, you know, you have to be there to punch the buttons all the time.
0: Right.
2: And I wanted to ask when that lunar eclipse was going to be.
0: Gee, I should know that. Somebody told me it's coming up soon, but it will not be seen that well here in the West. It's not going to be complete here in the West, only in the East.
2: Okay, I remember somebody called in a week or two back and was talking about seeing the comet, and there's going to be a lunar eclipse on April 4th at 12:07.
0: That might be right, but once again, sir, it's not going to be a full eclipse here in the West, so I'm not sure the effect will be the same.
2: Okay. Oh, can I mention that Dropkick Me Jesus through the Goalpost of Life?
0: Yeah, that was one of them, all right.
2: That was by Chris Christopherson.
0: There really was such a song, huh?
2: Oh, it was excellent.
0: Dropkick Me Jesus through the Goalpost of Life.
2: Yeah. Anybody in Nashville will like that one.
0: Thanks for the call.
2: Thank you, sir.
0: See you later. You know who my favorite country singer is? Crystal Gayle. I went to see Crystal Gayle at Caesars. Boy, she has got hair. I'm a fan of long hair. Crystal Gayle has definite hair. So, you know, I should be careful what I say, because there is really quite a bit of country music that I like. Probably my taste runs more toward country pop, you know. But there really is some country music. But Dropkick Me through the Goalpost of Life? West of the Rockies, you're on the air. Hello.
3: Well, good morning, Art.
0: Good morning, sir.
3: I just had a comment on that beating.
0: Yes.
3: Those officers.
0: Yes.
3: I think if that would have been a child molester out there, it would have been a welcome beating.
0: It would depend, sir, on the circumstances. It would depend on the circumstances. In other words, if somebody gave up and the officer did not take them into custody but just dispensed justice on the spot, there might have been a lot of people who would have said hooray, but it still would have been wrong.
3: Oh, that's true. And another thing, I'm a government employee, and I'm calling on a 1-800 number, not like a Charlie the liberal.
0: Yes.
3: Who charges the government to call.
0: Yes. Well, maybe he figures what he has to say deserves to be paid for by the taxpayers.
3: His whining and sniveling? Oh, that's the most irritating thing I can think of.
0: Except for the fact that you pay for part of it.
3: Well.
0: I mean, every time you hear him sniveling and whining and doing his thing, think about your tax dollars paying for that.
3: I'm going to be sick.
0: All right. Well, thank you very much for the call. Yeah, actually, Charles' calls of late have been worrisome. We've been in agreement. This has to come to an end, or I'm going to begin to worry. However, I do not... I really do not condone. You know, even the sheriff of the police department down there has now come out this morning and said it was obviously excessive violence. And I believe it was. Excessive force, actually. First time caller line, you're on the air. Hello.
4: Hi, this is James from Great Falls, listening to you on the missile.
0: Yes, sir.
4: Yeah, I just got your show since this couple days, and... this is the most weirdest thing I've ever heard.
0: Well, stick around. It gets even weirder. Now, as the moon is full, it does tend to be pretty strange.
4: I want to comment on two things, but mainly is I've just watched CNN, and they were talking about the Unabomber.
0: Yes.
4: And they reported New York Times have an FBI spokesman saying that they found bomb materials in the place. So now they formally charged him.
0: Oh, no kidding. Well, then maybe they've got their man, and I, for one, am glad.
4: Well, I'm hope so. There's been discrepancies that I've heard, but this is the latest one I've just heard about it.
0: Well, one of the discrepancies they were concerned with was he was in the Salt Lake City area, but not at the exact times that he...
5: 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And now, Art Bell.

0: 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And now, Art Bell.
1: It was the people of Montana that turned these guys in, and they don't like the publicity, and they don't like the nut cases. They want to have a nice, peaceful place in Montana.
2: I don't blame them. I understand the latest from the Freemen is they will turn themselves in, they say, as long as a grand jury created by their own court system will be the ones to judge them.
1: As long as they keep talking, I wanted to...
2: I don't think the FBI is going to be going for that.
1: No, I don't think so either, but I'd rather have them talk than somebody running in there like a madman trying to get these people because of all the kids in there.
2: Yes.
1: Can I comment real quick on the Southern California thing?
2: Sure.
1: Okay, the thing is about, I heard on the Factor earlier tonight, and it got me upset because they said that they got what they deserve. Well, now all of them, as reported on the TV, are now up to 6 months allowed to stay in this country till this thing is resolved.
2: Well, that's because they are material witnesses in a crime.
1: Oh, absolutely. But see, now their means have been met. As far as now, they have been they're allowed to have work cards and everything. And so, going back to that factor, they did get what they wanted.
2: Well, the facts didn't say they got what they wanted, sir. It said they got what they deserved.
1: Well,
2: and they were referring to the two people who got beaten, and that's absolutely asinine, in my opinion. They did not get what they deserved. What they deserve is what a court would hand them for very serious felonies that were committed. That's what they deserve. And they deserve, as the rest of us, a fair trial. And they even deserve to be rendered innocent until proven guilty. They do enjoy those privileges, as do we, under the Constitution. Did you know that? We'll be back.
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2: 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I'm Shelley Fox. 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
3: Pretty quiet ride out there. Only one spot of road work, and it's weekend road work on the South Sam Houston Tollway eastbound between Alameda and Highway 288. They have it shut down, so you're forced off onto the frontage road. That will cost you a few minutes, but all in all, still looking pretty good. Traveling I-10 to Katy Freeway, no problems there. You're just 25 minutes. Grand Parkway to downtown and vice versa. 290 heading out to Fairfield from the 610 loop all the way out to the Grand Parkway shouldn't be more than about 25 minutes. Everything else looks pretty good as well. I'm Darby Douglas in the KTRH GulfCoastWindows.com 24-hour traffic center.
4: I have a couple areas of low pressure we're watching out in the Gulf of Mexico, bringing heavy rains to the southeastern U.S., but all that stays well east of us. A few passing clouds overnight, low of 42, and partly cloudy day Sunday with a high of 67. I'm meteorologist Scott Laurie, more at the Weather Channel.
2: 46 degrees at the KTRH Modia Home Theater 24-hour weather center. 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Texas EquiSearch looking for 26-year-old Melissa Renee Souders, missing since Thursday. They're looking for a white 1995 Honda Accord with a black driver's side front door, Texas license plate CL3H494. Melissa was last seen at a McDonald's on 1960 near I-45 about 11 a.m. Thursday. Anyone with information about her disappearance or her location or the location of her car is asked to contact Crime Stoppers at 713-222-TIPS. In sports, Penn State head coach Bill O'Brien has emerged as the favorite to become the next coach of the Texans. According to leaked sources, the two sides are working to get a deal in place within the week. News on demand at KTRH.com.

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0: Now, we take you back to the past on Art Bell Somewhere in Time.
1: Anybody remember this one? For those who sent it to me, thank you. Hi, Art. I'm a longtime listener. Originally from the L.A. area, now living in beautiful Gig Harbor, Washington. Had to write a quick note, tell you how totally cool I thought Vidian was. The picture quality was unbelievable. I also just downloaded the Real Audio software. I got a real kick out of it. The only complaint is these two software programs. Only complaint is I've got to boot Windows to use them. And he wants to be able to use them on OS 2 Warp or something or another. Well, I guess you can't have it all. If by some chance you actually see and read these facts, please say hi to Hayden, Aaron, Marilyn, and Greg at Super Value Grocery. That's Super Value Grocery, as I'm sure they're at work right now and listening to you. Signed, Daryl. So hello, you guys at Super Value. West of the Rockies, you're on the air.
2: I'm on the air.
1: On the air. Right this very minute.
2: I am?
1: If you're not, we're in trouble.
2: Is this Art?
1: I'm the only one here.
2: Well, am I talking to Art right now? Hello?
1: To talk to Art, say Art.
2: Art?
1: Yes, this is Art Bell. Hello.
2: Oh, great. Hi, it's Marilyn from California.
1: Hi, Marilyn. How are you?
2: I'm great. I love your show.
1: Thank you.
2: Thanks. My husband is an alien, British, and he's been here since he was 10 years old, so he had a green card, and he got drafted into Vietnam, and he had three Purple Hearts. And he was thinking that maybe the answer to the alien situation might be to reinstate the draft.
1: Put them all in the Army?
2: Well, either you know, if you get drafted, then you can either leave the country and never come back or go into the Army.
1: Well, there's one little problem with that.
2: What?
1: Today's Army, Navy, Air Force, Marines, all are very technically oriented. A, you have to speak English. You generally have to have an education in technical areas. You have to be capable of going through tech school and lots of other things that an alien just entering the country, most of them anyway, perhaps from Britain that might be different, but most of them wouldn't be able to do that.
2: Well, that was our only solution.
1: Uh-oh.
2: So the other thing, I love hearing about all the geographical earth movements and things.
1: Yes.
2: We lost our place in L.A. in the Northridge earthquake.
1: Oh, you did?
2: And we moved to the mountains up in Idlewild.
1: Yes.
2: And I feel pretty safe here, although lately I've heard that the ancients somewhere wrote that there was a volcano here, too.
1: That's all you need is a volcano right underneath. I suppose if you're in the Mammoth area,
2: No, we're several hundred miles from there.
1: Well, that's good.
2: Yeah.
1: But you're saying there may be a volcano underneath you now?
2: A dormant, yeah.
1: Dormant?
2: Yeah.
1: Uh-huh, well, that's good.
2: Yeah.
1: I mean, it could presumably remain dormant for generations to come.
2: Could I ask one more thing?
1: Or become active in the morning. Sure, go ahead. What?
2: When I lived in Fort Lauderdale, I was walking down the street one night, and I saw five geometric, beautiful colored rings over myself and my dog, and our hairs were standing up. And I was wondering if you'd heard of any craft that looked this way.
1: Yeah, they're called doggy geometric pattern vehicles.
2: Is it an actual craft?
1: They follow dogs.
2: Oh, is this a joke?
1: No. Yes, it is. I would have no idea, but that is an interesting report.
2: Uh-huh. All right.
1: Well, all right. We'll mark this one down and dub it as Doggy Craft and try and remember it.
2: Okay.
1: All right. Take care, Marilyn. Good luck with the volcano. First time caller on the line. You're on the air. Hello.
3: Greets 99.
1: Hello.
3: Hi. When are we going to get our Galactic 800 number?
1: Intergalactic?
3: Yeah, intergalactic.
1: Well, the first time somebody tries to make a call and can't get through, we'll take a look at it.
3: Okay, I've got another thing to say. This is Mark in Honolulu.
1: Yes, Mark.
3: I was thinking about this thing about the border, not the beating, just, you know, what you're talking about. I totally agree on putting, you know, some kind of surveillance and stuff up there. But I've got another idea.
1: Yes.
3: If citizens are really concerned about it, I'm sure there's a way to go through our legal system or through our system or through our representatives to create it so that the Mexican government has to cough up about $1 million for every illegal alien that gets caught and put back across on their side so that they start taking a little more activity in keeping these folks where they belong in the proper order. And I'm sure that we'd be able to make it so that these folks on the other side, the government, see the importance of being able to, you know, work a little stronger on keeping their people coming through legally and still illegally. And the thing that really gets me is we don't have this problem on our northern border.
1: That's because we don't have the kind of economic difference that exists between our southern...
3: Yeah, I can appreciate that, but it seems like there's, you know, there's just anybody waiting for an opportunity to jump up and make more money and make it a race thing and all that kind of stuff out of, you know, what happened recently.
1: Well, I did get one interesting facts earlier, and they said, try this, Art. Get an old pickup truck, load it with 21 white guys, go crashing through the Mexican border checkpoint, throw things at the Mexican cops when they chase you, and what do you think will happen?
3: Oh, definitely. Absolutely. You're not going to mess around with the federales.
1: No. You'll end up spending so much time in a Mexican jail, you'll forget what America looks like.
3: Yeah. Well, one other thing, and I'll close off here. You're having a great show tonight, but have a look in your mail for your photograph.
1: For my photograph?
3: Yeah, well, for a photograph. And when you see the Galactic 800 number, you'll know what I'm talking about.
1: All right. Take care.
3: Have a good night.
1: Thank you very much for the call. Wild Card Line, you're on the air.
4: Yeah, hello. This is Rod from Simi Valley.
1: Yes, sir.
4: Yes, I was going to ask about shortwave radio.
1: Okay.
4: Okay, you said 60 feet of antenna, right?
1: That's what I'd recommend if you can get it up, yeah.
4: Yeah, well, on the top of a roof, what do you think about... About a foot off the top of the roof or 2 feet or...
1: Well, in general, the higher you can get, the better. But
4: okay.
1: But anything at all is better than, say, a whip antenna. Yeah, if you...
4: No, that's what I mean. Because right now I got... Have you ever heard of a Hollycrafters radio back in 1960?
1: Sir, I've owned several. I had a Hollycrafters S32, S38.
4: Okay, I got like a S... SW-101 or something from like 1959, all tube radio. I got it in my closet. The AM don't work, but all the shortwave bands work.
1: Yes.
4: And I got a realistic DX-120, which is old. Well, it's like the 70s.
1: What I recommend is this. If you live in an apartment building...
4: No, I live in a two-story house in Simi Valley.
1: Oh, you do?
4: Yeah.
1: And oh, then you got it made then.
4: Oh, I used to... I had a... You know what a buddy bass is?
1: Yes.
4: I used to have one of those 50-watt kickers.
1: Mm-hmm.
4: I bought it at a garage sale with a D-104 microphone.
1: Well, the CB police will get you.
4: Oh, well, I sold it. I bought it for like $45 and sold it to some guy on CB Channel 11 for, he gave me $125 for it. The tuner kept, you know what happened to me was, between the tuner and the...
1: You'd have to pay a windfall tax profit on that.
4: Yeah, you know what it is. You got the transmitter frequency and your tuner frequency, and I used to drink too much, and I'd be talking on channel 19 and listening on, like, channel 22, and it causes a major problem.
1: Yeah, I know a lot of people like you. Yes, I do. You can listen to the CB band and hear people like that all the time.
4: Yeah, it's like I'm in ozone land.
1: All right, sir. Thank you very much for the call. Oh, yeah. The children's band. CB. He probably sat there for hours, tanked to the gills, talking on one channel, wondering why he wasn't getting answers. Oh, yes. For pure entertainment, listen to the CB band. Guaranteed. Kicker. East of the Rockies, you're on the air. Hi.
5: Hi. What is this?
1: Well, what were you expecting?
5: Art Bell.
1: Bingo. Turn your radio off.
5: All right. Thanks a lot.
1: Mm-hmm.
5: How you doing?
1: Everybody asks. My hand still hurts a little. I got bitten by a cat.
5: Oh. Well, I'm Brad, and I'm in Burtonville, Illinois.
1: Drives me nuts. People don't really want to know how I am. Don't ask how I am. You don't care how I am, do you? Not really.
5: Oh, I do.
1: You do not.
5: I do, too.
1: You do not. You just wanted to get on the air, so you're on the air.
5: Well, listen, one of my friends and I were talking about that Seven movie.
1: Yes.
5: And I guess it's supposed to be an unedited version. And let me just say this. The scene with the box, you know?
1: No, no. Do not talk about that. That is a bad and wrong thing to do. You better not tell anybody about the end of this movie, or I will bleep you and throw you off the air like a bad dream.
5: Oh, I'm not going to give it away or anything.
1: Yes, you are.
5: Oh, I'm not going to say what's going to be in the box.
1: Well, yes, you are.
5: Oh.
1: I bet you are.
5: No.
1: I know you are.
5: No.
1: I can feel it. All right, go ahead.
5: Well, I'm just going to say this. There's something else other than the object in the box.
1: All right.
5: And I also have one more question. At the beginning of the last hour, what was the name? What Cusco CD was that on?
1: I don't know. I don't know. I'm sorry, but I just grab bumper music from a great pile here. There's no order to it, and I can't remember what I played, so.
5: All right. Well, thanks a lot, Arthur.
1: Right. Thank you. Take care. I just, you know, it's a random thing, folks, so I really don't know.
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0: First time caller line, you're on the air. Hello.
1: Okay, Art. Bowman again out in Como Country. Sorry about the cellular glitch before.
0: Okay.
1: First of all, the moon eclipse was tonight.
0: Oh, it was?
1: Yes, it was beautiful on the evening news. The top 9/10 of the moon was gone, just a sliver on the bottom. 2 hours ago, you were talking to the socialist in Kansas City.
0: I recall.
1: About aliens, and I hope you misspoke when you said we need illegal aliens, and you were referring
0: I did.
1: To
0: I of course I did. I got a quick fax from Doc Berry that I didn't even respond to on that. There's something wrong with your phone.
1: Well, very possible. Yeah, I'm out here delivering my papers.
0: Yes, we need farm workers here, and they need not be illegal aliens. They would be legal, some sort of Bresario
1: right,
0: program.
1: Right, exactly, right.
0: All I'm saying is that we can control who comes and goes.
1: Exactly. That the word illegal keeps the difference between the conservatives and the liberals, I think, and we have to maintain that concept of law.
0: Yes, I quite agree. I'm going to have to leave the line, though. There's something horribly wrong with your phone, sir. I did misspeak, and I didn't even bother responding to Doc Berry, who jumped on it and said, double hypocrisy. No, we need people who will come from Mexico and do jobs here that others will not do. And they need not be illegal, they can be legal. We can have a program that allows them in. And we can know who comes and goes. What's the matter with that concept? West of the Rockies, you're on the air. Hello. Hello there. Goodbye. Wild card line, you're on the air. Good morning.
2: Art, this is Bill in Portland. Good morning.
0: Hi, Bill.
2: I was the guy with the first audiobook signed there at the book signing.
0: Yes, sir.
2: Yes, sir. Hey, I wanted to talk to you a little bit about that California incident down there.
0: Okay.
2: It's just a crying shame with the attention that it's getting. You know, This boil has been coming up to a head for a long time down there, and unfortunately, I think that a officer or officers that were involved were just building up and relieving some of the steam that's actually building upon everybody down there as a whole.
0: Well, I would like to know how many times CNN has showed that particular, the end part of that chase.
2: Yeah. You know, I've personally only seen it once. And I haven't been able to pick it apart. I just saw on CNN the first day it happened. And, you know, you're getting a panoramic view of that from that helicopter, you know, and that officer's perspective coming around the backside of that pickup, knowing that there's several of those people. I mean, when they jumped out of that truck, they were just scattering.
0: Sure.
2: You know, and I kind of saw in that perspective when I saw him take pursuit of the individual right off the bat. And it just seemed clear to me that, you know, if you were on the ground looking at it from his perspective, that you don't know where all these people are at, and he was just going at the first person that was at him right there. That was what I, you know, saw from it. And then the other officer that came around the other side, I think he was just reacting in what he actually was witnessing from when he came around the front of the truck. You know, he saw the other officer there in a situation, and he just jumped in to help, not knowing what was going on.
0: Now, wait a minute. We had one officer who got the man, right? And then somebody, the other officer dragged the woman out by her hair, right?
2: Well, from what I was seeing, one came from around the back of the truck, and he was the one who was doing most of the baton beating. And then the other, like I said, I only seen it once. Then I seen another officer come from around the front of the truck. And from what I could see, when I saw it, was the second officer was only actually witnessing the other one in a confrontation.
0: Well, maybe so, but there's no way that you could, even taking that angle, which is a reasonable angle, in other words, the assumption there's an ongoing confrontation, how do you justify dragging somebody by their hair out of the car? Maybe that part. But then beating them. How do you justify, well, it was okay to beat her because he was beating him? I don't think that works. Look, clearly, you can understand what happened. You can understand the frustration of the officers, the danger they were in, the danger the public was in, the gravity of the laws that were broken, all of that. So you can understand why they did what they did, but you can't condone it. Period. You can talk around it until you're blue in the face, but you can't condone it, or at least I can't. It was, in my opinion, excessive violence, unless there is something we clearly don't know about. It didn't have to come down that way at the end. I know it would have required superhuman effort on the part of the police to restrain themselves after what they'd been through, but that's their job. And if they can subdue a suspect without beating his skull in or breaking his elbow or whatever else, then they're supposed to do that. I know they're only human beings. I know that. But that's the job. That is the job. You don't get a big thank you. But that's the job. I'm glad I don't have to do it. And I don't know how they do. And the answer is sometimes they don't. Sometimes they go too far, like all humans. West of the Rockies, you're on the air. Hello.
3: Yeah, this is Chuck from Fairbanks.
0: Hi, Chuck.
3: Hey, and about these wall builders, I wonder if they plan on doing the same thing all the way across Canada, because I know a lot of Canadians that come across the border and work, and they're pretty hard to tell from the rest of the Americans, you know? They get by on it.
0: I can tell a Canadian in a second.
3: Well, the point is if you're going to do it on one border, you better do it on the other. There's some partiality.
0: We don't have the problem with millions coming across as we do on our southern border.
3: How do you know? You can't identify them.
0: Yes, you can.
3: Okay.
0: Hey. They say, hey. Oh, he hung up. They say that a lot. You can always tell a Canadian. You make them say a sentence or two, and you've got them nailed. No problem. Canadians are easy. Look, there just simply is not the same problem on the northern border there is on the southern. Not to say there isn't a problem. Not anywhere near the same gravity. Well, what's happened to my time? First time caller line, you're on the air. Hello.
4: Hello, Art.
0: Yes.
4: I'm calling from California.
0: Okay.
4: And I want to tell you, you know about that Area 51?
0: I've heard of it.
4: Okay, I contacted a person in the Pentagon, and he informed me that there were people up on the ridge with cameras and binoculars looking down on the base.
0: No.
4: And also, he said that I could get a copy of that Roswell, New Mexico crash. And that
0: copy of the crash?
4: Yeah, well, a copy of the papers dealing with the Roswell, New Mexico crash.
0: Where do you get that? Huh? Where?
4: Huh?
0: Where?
4: Well, there was a line I called at an Air Force base.
0: All right. Well,
4: I got a woman there.
0: I'll tell you what. We're out of time, so just say goodnight, America.
4: Oh, goodnight, America.
0: Oh, goodnight, America.

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1: Oh, good morning, everybody. Listen, we've got Dr. Melvin Morse here about NDEs shortly. He knows all about near death. He's a doctor, pediatrician, neuroscientist, who spent 15 years studying NDEs of children. You know, the innocents. The Maggies. So that's going to be really, really interesting. It's one of my favorite subjects. Should be for everybody, actually. But first, I'm going to, one more time, because there are stations joining in this hour, and because I just want to harp on this until you get off your duff and go over to your computer and see one of the wildest things you're ever going to see in your whole life. It's about MRI. And here's the deal. A guy went out and risked his job for us. He's a MRI technical guy, and he made a couple of videos with sound that are just absolutely awesome. There are two of them, and as I said, you'll get moving video and you'll get sound. The first shows you can see the MRI machine, and you won't see his face. He doesn't want his face seen. And then he's got an aluminum block. And what he does with that aluminum block, well, he asks the question, does the aluminum block fall slower, and it's at full speed, does it fall slower because of eddy currents from the magnet, or does time slow down? And then he's got a second demonstration with an 8-inch crescent wrench. And these together, I guarantee, will blow your mind, and it's nothing that I think has ever been really shown before. So I want to thank him for, you know, risking his position to do it for us. He is anonymous. We will not give you his name. And, you know, you better go see it while it's still there. That's what I can say in case somebody gets to us. You never know. But I got them right after the show last night, and they're mind blowers, and it'll show you all about MRI and this giant electromagnetic field. In fact, we'll ask Dr. Morse about electromagnetic fields as it relates to his work, and oh boy, might it ever. So, coming up in a moment is Dr. Morse, but get to my website at www.artbell.com and be sure you watch these videos. Capture them if you can. They are they're truly one of a kind. And we're going to be talking more about MRIs and large electromagnetic fields. It's just sort of what I'm onto at the moment, so it's worth seeing. Oh, that's so appropriate for so much of what we do, isn't it? Listen, we just set a record. Keith Rowland, my webmaster, informs me we just set a record. Last hour, we hit a peak of 36.1 megabits downloading to you all. That is an all-time peak for the site, 36.1 megabits of bandwidth. That's a lot of you out there. All right. Dr. Melvin Morse, pediatrician, neuroscientist, who spent 15 years studying the near-death experiences, NDEs, of children. He says, I've learned the final moments of life are not frightening nor horrible. When we die, we become fully conscious, aware of our surroundings, and experience spiritual insights we do not often have at other times in our lives. By studying the neuroscience of the near-death experience, we learn that human beings have an underused area of the brain which is responsible for spiritual intuitions, paranormal abilities such as telepathy and remote viewing, and the power to heal not only the soul but the body as well. As a young critical care physician, I started listening to children's stories of what it was like to die and return. My research ultimately led to my discovery of our God spot. Our biological link with an interactive universe. Dr. Morse, welcome to the program. How are you?
2: Doing great, Art. Thank you very much.
1: This is the first time that you and I have spoken officially on the air, correct?
2: I've been looking forward to it for a long time, Art. I've heard a lot about your show.
1: It was so embarrassing. I'm going to tell the audience earlier today, I was, you know, I got this from somebody in the audience, and you said you should have Dr. Morse on, and I thought I had Dr. Morse on maybe a year, 2 years, 3 years, 4 years ago. I don't know. I had him on. But the fact of the matter is you were on with Mike Siegel and some other talk show hosts, but never on with me personally, right?
2: That's correct, Art. I'm looking forward to it, that's for sure. Cause I've been on your show with, you know, with different substitute hosts and such as that. And
1: mm-hmm.
2: I know that your listeners are really informed and really able to explore really the deepest kinds of insights that studying near-death experiences can bring us.
1: How old are you now, doctor?
2: I'm 47.
1: 47. And when did you begin practice?
2: Oh, I graduated from medical school in 1980,
1: mm-hmm.
2: and I started in private practice of pediatrics in 1985. But from about 1980 to 1990, I spent a good deal of time in critical care medicine, working for an air transport service out of Seattle Children's Hospital, Airlift Northwest.
1: That's rough work, huh?
2: I finally burnt out, and I think that most people that do that kind of work do. It's very grueling. It's tedious, and it's, you know, most patients that have to be resuscitated from nearly dying unfortunately die.
1: Oh, they
2: and
1: do.
2: And that's very difficult.
1: That in itself, doctor, is a really good question. We always on TV see generally the success cases.
2: Right.
1: But
2: I know.
1: In real life, people who have to have the paddles put on, what percentage actually return?
2: Well, you know, only one out of 100 or one out of 300.
1: Oh, you're kidding.
2: It's you know, it's bad for you to have your heart stop beating, Art. Now, a lot of it depends, you know, if in the operating room your heart stops beating really quickly, that's, you know, they can just put the paddles on and restart it. But if you're talking about in the field, now the Seattle area for adults has one of the highest success rates, and I think their success rate is in the 5 or 10% range.
1: 5 or 10%.
2: Yeah, but
1: so
2: it is not good to have your heart stop beating. That's
1: well,
2: for sure.
1: You know, then that's really something the American public should know, because if you watch movies and TV, you'd figure that at least you've got a 50-50 or better shot. According to television and the movies,
2: well,
1: probably
2: here's
1: better.
2: A better way to look at it, Art. At Seattle Children's Hospital, where, you know, we resuscitate children from a four-state area, you know, the Idaho, Montana, Alaska, etc.
1: Right.
2: I studied near-death experiences in children from 1985 to about the year 2000, maybe going back as far as 1975. But over the, you know, really a 15-year time period, we only came up with 26 children who survived what
1: wow.
2: we would call clinical death.
1: Wow.
2: So, I mean, the children that I studied were truly at the brink of death. I mean, you know, there's a lot of, I know, debate and, you know, in the literature, are these kids really near death or, you know, how do you define near death, et cetera. In our study at Seattle Children's Hospital, you had to have your heart stop beating and be resuscitated in the field in order to gain entrance into the study, and we only found 26 children over a 15-year period that fit our criteria as truly being, you know, surviving what I call clinical death, meaning that their heart had stopped beating,
1: mm-hmm.
2: the blood had stopped flowing to their brain, and yet they were still resuscitated.
1: Boy, does that pop a giant myth. Holy mackerel. All right, let's try this one out for size. You mentioned actually dead. What is actually dead?
2: Well, you know, Art, when you're dead, you're dead. You know, I've never resuscitated anybody who had truly died. So I guess in this day and age, you would define the death as the irreversible onset of brain function.
1: Yeah, but that is somewhat controversial.
2: Oh, sure. I mean, but not for the purposes of you and me. You know, we're talking about, you know, we're trying to, you know, talk about people who have been to the brink of death and come back.
1: And we will.
2: Certainly, though, that there's, you you know, there's lots of people that are sort of living in a semi-comatose state that are never expected to revive. You know, all the debate over life and death applies to those patients.
1: I think
2: I'm talking
1: about, you know, I think my question is, doctor, after your heart has stopped and the vitals have stopped, how long do you are you still able to detect some emanations from the brain?
2: Well, you know, in an ideal situation, about 4 to 6 minutes before the brain dies.
1: 4 to 6 minutes.
2: But, you know, a lot of the children we resuscitated were cold water drownings. And there's an old adage that if you're not warm and dead, you're not dead. And, you know, so the cold water has a protective effect on the brain. And we have resuscitated patients who were underwater for as long as 45 minutes. And, you know, that, and also reported in the literature, those kinds of extraordinary resuscitations.
1: Is there any possibility, doctor, it's a weird question, that somebody who has just died is in some way still able to hear or understand some bit of what's going around on around them, even though they have died? Might they hear somebody like you say, I'm sorry, he's gone?
2: Sure.
1: And the preparations to begin taking the body away?
2: Oh, absolutely, Artin. I think that's the main...
1: Oh, my.
2: You know, when people are profoundly comatose, you know, they still might hear little bits of conversation. You know, you know, there's when people are described as being in profound comas, you know, there's still some brain activity and there's still something going on. So I think, in fact, that's what most physicians think near-death experiences are. Most physicians or medical scientists would think that a near-death experience is just that your brain comes to the point of death, but, of course, while you're comatose, maybe you hear little snatches of the operating room conversation.
1: That's right.
2: Maybe you hear little things going on around you, little, you know, blips and blaps. And then when you're resuscitated, your mind hates a memory gap and you hate the idea that you might have died, and so then you create a pleasing fantasy, something that
1: we would call
2: confabulation.
1: Sure, but you're talking about people who come back to tell us about that sort of thing. I'm talking about those who don't. In other words, there might be these few minutes where you could actually hear somebody like yourself say, "Oh, sorry, he's gone."
2: Yeah.
1: Wrap them up, take them away, guys. Feel yourself.
2: Well, that's the exciting thing about near-death research, Art, is that what you're describing is now, I think, been demonstrated beyond a doubt, that when we die, we do die fully conscious, even if our, you know, ears aren't working properly, our eyes aren't working properly, etc.
1: The
2: evidence would indicate that when you die, you're completely conscious, you're completely aware. In fact, you have a consciousness that extends beyond your physical body. So I think that that's correct. What you're saying is not a weird question at all. This is one of the most important questions that people have for me, because they, you know, I'll give you an example. A close friend of mine, he called me up one night crying after reading my research, and I said, you know, why is this so, you know, moving to you? And he said, well, it's because when my dad died, I was so, felt so guilty that I couldn't say goodbye to him. You know, he hadn't really known his dad very, you know, kind of got estranged from him over the years, and, you know, hadn't told him he loved him in a long time, and he was in the intensive care unit, but his dad was profoundly comatose.
1: Yes.
2: And he wanted to know, you know, could my dad hear me? And, you know, and understand I was saying goodbye and that I loved him. And sure, from a scientific standpoint, I could reassure him, absolutely, when we die, even if we seem to be comatose,
1: yes,
2: we're fully conscious and alert.
1: Well, that's fascinating and frightening at the same time. Frightening in a way.
2: And why is that?
1: Well, because there would be this strange little period of time if you died. Oh, I don't know.
2: Well, you know, it's funny you say that, Art, because you're absolutely right. When children describe their near-death experiences, you're right. Come to think of it, they are often frightened.
1: They're
2: sure frightened because it's so puzzling to them. Like, you know, one child told me that she was in a tunnel and she was frightened. She knew that she had died. She knew that her body wasn't working anymore. So she wondered why she was still conscious and, you know, and what was going on. And, you know, that I think is the element of these spiritual helpers. You know, in her case, a woman named Elizabeth came to her and then comforted her and took her to a place that she thought was heaven. But many children are sort of an amusing story. One young man told me that he nearly died from trying to siphon some gasoline, and he aspirated it. And he said he floated out of his body, and then he became very frightened because he didn't know how he was going to get back into his body. And, you know, that was, and, you know, so it's interesting you say that. I'll just say one more quick one because I'm so struck by this. We resuscitated a young man, and it was quite dramatic. We resuscitated him in the, well, after the operating room, in the recovery room. His pacemaker stopped working. He had a congenital heart disease, and it was very dramatic. We resuscitated him. He opened his eyes, and he looked at us, and he goes, "That was really weird. You guys sucked me back into my body."
1: Oh, really?
2: Yeah, so I think there is an initial disorientation in those first few minutes because you don't expect to be conscious. You know, I always thought when you died, you just kind of, you know.
1: Yeah. I have yet another question, Doctor.
2: Mm-hmm.
1: If so few are resuscitated, percentage-wise, nationally,
2: mm-hmm. Yeah.
1: Or even worldwide, it's probably even worse.
2: Well, sure.
1: Then would you say that most physicians, upon resuscitating a person, ask about their experiences or want to listen to their experiences, or do they think it's caca or what?
2: Mm, boy, that's a tough question. I think that 5 years ago, most of physicians would say it was just some sort of hallucination of the brain. It was caca, as you say.
1: Yeah.
2: It was something that they're not interested in. I think that in this day and age, probably 10% physicians listen very attentively to these reports. And for example, I just got a letter not less than 3 weeks ago from the director of an intensive care unit at a children's hospital down in Texas, and he was writing to me because a child had told him about a near-death experience, and you know, he wanted to know my opinion of the situation and the case. And I don't think I would have gotten such a letter 10 years ago, whereas now, actually, it's fairly routine. I get such a letter maybe two or three times a month.
1: Can you remember the first person you resuscitated who began all of this?
2: Oh, absolutely. Gosh, like it was yesterday, Art.
1: Tell me about it.
2: You know, you've got to understand, you know, I trained at Johns Hopkins. It's a very kind of, you know, rigid medical mentality.
1: Oh, yes.
2: I really had an idea. Well, first of all, you know, the critical care physician is fairly arrogant, fairly, you've got to have a strong personality.
1: Doctors, arrogant? Really?
2: Well, you do. You have to think a lot of yourself. And that was kind of my mindset. You know, I really thought I was sort of this hotshot critical
1: uh-huh.
2: care physician. We
1: uh-huh.
2: would fly into places. And we went to Pocatello, Idaho, and picked up a young girl who had been in a community swimming pool documented as being underwater for 19 minutes.
1: Wow.
2: And when I saw her, her pupils were fixed and dilated, which we, of course, take as a sign of impending brain death.
1: Well, sure.
2: And she had a long resuscitation and ultimately went down to Salt Lake City to Primary Children's there and ultimately regained consciousness and is, you know, doing great today, married and has kids, etc.
1: Now, 19 minutes.
2: Yeah. It was just a total coincidence or just kind of these, you know, I just happened to be moonlighting or working actually as a resident in a clinic there in Pocatello, and she just happened to be a patient there. And so she came in about 2 or 3 weeks after her successful resuscitation, and she looks over at me and she goes, "Hey, that's the doctor that the tall, thin doctor said to, 'Thank God you're here.'"
1: Oh,
2: and she looks at me and she goes, "I saw you put a tube in my nose."
1: Oh, see, that's what I mean. 19 minutes. And she saw that?
2: And I was just floored because, first of all, you know, now that I've told you this, Art, you watch on TV, you see if you ever see a resuscitation where they put a tube in the nose. You know, actors don't like tubes put in their nose.
1: Right.
2: Invariably, you know, they'll put it in their mouth. But I just happened to have been trained, you know, to put it in their nose. So, I mean, I knew right away that wasn't something she picked up from TV or something like that. But I'll tell you, you know, what happened to me is when she said this to me, I actually laughed. I giggled.
1: Yeah.
2: And I think, and then she immediately became very embarrassed, and she wouldn't say another word to me. And I think that that's the reaction that many physicians have. I could have gone through my whole career and have never heard about one of these experiences.
1: Well, what kind of giggle was it? I mean, it was like a little nervous.
2: Yeah, it was like a nervous giggle.
1: Yeah, a nervous giggle.
2: Like,
1: that's what I thought.
2: you know, but luckily for me, I did have the sort of the courage to then go back, and I called her mom, and I asked her to come back into the
1: clinic. All right, hold on to that story. We're at the bottom of the hour here, Doctor. We'll get right back to it. 19 minutes. Oh, my. And she actually was able to tell the doctor what she saw, a tube in her nose. I have this feeling that there's a lot about life and death that we don't understand at all. Maybe we're not supposed to, but we do the best we can late at night here. I'm Art Bell, and this is Coast to Coast AM.

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1: It is, and I just turned on my live webcam. Doesn't happen that frequently, but Keith got me a good one tonight. I held up this electromagnet from the time machine that I have to demonstrate it the previous night. And I was going to leave that image up there for a while at the beginning of the program, and I went and checked my own website, and I said, I better check before I do this. And I was actually on the air when I did it. I went to my webcam, and here's Art Bell sitting there with an alien head. He didn't tell me about that. Anyway, we've got the live webcam back up now. Dr. Melvin Morris will continue the story of the first one, 19 minutes in the water, in a moment. Once again, here is Dr. Melvin Morris. Dr. Morris, welcome back.
2: Thank you very much, Art.
1: All right, fine. Let's finish up with this first young lady ever. I wanted to hear about that first case. And so she, anyway, came back to you. You had
2: yeah,
1: a nervous little giggle.
2: Yeah, I happened to see her and follow up, and she... I got her back in and sort of gently sat with her and just asked some open-ended questions, like, you know, what do you remember about, you know, the time that you saw me stick a tube in my nose?
1: Mm.
2: And she told me basically blow for blow every detail of her resuscitation.
1: Every detail?
2: Oh, sure. She had little comments that the nurses said, the tall, thin doctor said to you, thank God you're here. I saw you put a tube in my nose. I saw you take me into a machine that looked like a donut, which was her description of a CAT scanner. Then I saw you on the phone calling some other doctor saying, you know, what am I supposed to do now? You know, she remembered everything. And trivial little things, you know, the you know, little comments that nurses made, stuff like that. And that's actually what most intrigued me about her story because at the time, of course, she was profoundly comatose. At a time, you know, the gods that I worshipped at the time were Plum and Posner, who wrote a book called The Diagnosis of Stupor and Coma. And they taught me that coma wipes clean the slate of consciousness. And yet here's a child who clearly was conscious and awake throughout
1: the whole time. You keep using the word coma. And I suppose that's appropriate, or else she wouldn't be alive at all. But
2: yeah,
1: to me, after 19 minutes underwater, you're profoundly dead.
2: Well, you know, if you want to call it clinical death or what have you.
1: Well?
2: You know, but it's...
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1: Experience at all, because of course, you know, as you're saying, dead or nearly dead brains should not be having complex visions of other realms.
2: You
1: were accurately describing their own resuscitations.
2: It just, it shouldn't be, and if it really is, I mean, to you, I guess, the proof is absolutely conclusive. After that, it would have to be.
1: Oh, no, that was just the start of it.
2: That's, I know, but I mean, still, that's pretty conclusive. If that doesn't launch you into an investigation, then you're not a very good scientist at all.
1: Yeah. Sure. It was convincing to me, Art, but that's not the standard of proof that I think the scientific community needs, and I don't think that that's what they've responded to in the last 15 years.
2: Well, I don't think they're ever going to get enough.
1: Oh, gosh. Oh, no. We're right on the edge now. I completely disagree. Well, let me tell you three facts everyone agrees with.
2: Convince me, yes.
1: Yeah. Okay, here's three facts. Everyone agrees that, first of all, when you die, you're conscious and alert and having some kind of spiritual experience. So that's beyond dispute now. Nobody disagrees with that, even
2: though... Oh, yes, skeptics. They do. I've seen doctors on programs like 2020
1: yeah.
2: stand up and say, look, white tunnels, visions of relatives, it can be attributed to the fact that when we die, our brain dies from the outside moving inward.
1: Sure.
2: And that would produce the vision of the tunnel of light and the bright spot at
1: right.
2: the center and all.
1: But
2: it's just a matter of the brain closing down. That's what they say.
1: But these are scientists who are not familiar with the literature. I guess I'm saying anyone who has looked at the literature objectively, I've been on those same shows, Art, they have to look far and wide to find someone who is willing to say that kind of stuff. That's the hardest thing for TV producers nowadays, is to find a so-called skeptic. In fact, I was on national radio with Paul Kurtz, you know, who's head of, what is that, the PsyCops?
2: Yes.
1: And I absolutely shredded him, because he had no knowledge of the enormous amount of scientific evidence backing up what I'm saying. And, you know, for people...
2: Speaking of PsyCops, did you know that I won the Snuffed Candle Award from...
1: Oh, is that right?
2: Oh, yes. That's their big maximum yearly award that they give to somebody to try and make them feel bad.
1: Oh, is that right?
2: Well, oh, yeah.
1: I don't know that necessarily, an award like that from that institution might be more of an honor.
2: I have it, Doctor. I have it proudly on the wall. I put it on my website. It was such a badge of honor.
1: But let me just give you one piece of evidence that'll just tweak your imagination. This is research now that comes from the National Warfare Institute. So, you know, this is published in some sort of obscure aerodynamics journal.
2: Really?
1: That's why a lot of people aren't familiar with this literature, because, everyone, there's little bits and pieces of it everywhere. But here's what this guy did. His name's Jim Winery. He's a flight surgeon for the National Warfare Institute. He took fighter pilots, and he put them in centrifuges, and he whirled their brains, at tremendous speeds to try to understand what happens to the human brain with these tremendous G-forces.
2: Mm-hmm.
1: And he was able to show that as the forces became greater and greater and the blood stopped flowing in their brain, they would go through definite stages in which they would become comatose, and then they would go through muscle spasms, and they would have seizures. And then listen to this. Right at the point where the blood stops flowing in their brain, they regain consciousness.
2: What?
1: Absolutely. And there's no doubt that that's when it happens. You know, in my studies, you could argue, of course, you know, maybe this child heard some things here and there, she wasn't really comatose, you know, blah, blah, blah. But, I mean, he's able to vary his centrifuge runs to the
2: point. Yes, I understand. What sort of physiological reason would there be for that, or don't we know?
1: Well, we don't know. I mean, that's what's so exciting about it. But we do know from studies like Jim Winery's and also studies like mine out of Seattle Children's Hospital that the closer you come to death, the deeper you go in coma, that suddenly you hit a phase in which you're conscious and awake. And these fighter pilots describe the same thing as my children describe.

0: described in their near-death experience. They would describe going through tunnels, floating out of their body, seeing themselves below. So that's the one fact. We're conscious and awake when we die. The second fact is that about 20% of our brain apparently is hardwired to allow us to have this experience. And again, this is not controversial. You have people like Matthew Alpert that, you know, wrote the God area of the brain.
1: Part of the brain, yes.
0: Yeah, he basically agrees with that too. He just happens to think that there is no God. But
1: well, I think you and I talked for a moment when we did a pre-interview when I wanted to get you on the air, and I mentioned Matthew to you.
0: Sure.
1: And you said, how could he get it so right and so wrong?
0: Well, he was so close. I mean,
1: I'm not saying that Matthew's wrong. And you're going to have to prove to me
0: nobody can prove the existence of God, but I'm just saying that even a skeptic agrees that 20% of our area of the brain allows us to have this experience. And then you have the final piece of information.
1: That's double what we use in everyday life.
0: Absolutely. Right. Think about that for a bit.
1: I am.
0: But the final piece of information comes to us from the world of theoretical physics. And, you know, Art, you know, I always hear so much about, you know, pseudo-physics and quantum gobbledygook and stuff like that. So the information I'm giving you now comes right from the top theoretical physicists at the national, theoretical physicist lab.
1: Quantum gobbledygook?
0: Yeah, you know, that's what, so-called skeptics are always accusing, you know, sort of New Age practitioners of indulging is. So what I'm saying is that I'm not a theoretical physicist, but I went to the top theoretical physicists in this country to vet what I had to say, make sure that the information that, you know, that I'm about to share with you now is correct. And they said absolutely that the nature of the universe is that it is a timeless, spaceless place where everything that ever happened and everything that ever will happen is happening all at once. Mm. That we are all swimming in these patterns of energy which code for everything. So, let me give you the three facts just real quick. One fact, die, we're conscious, awake, we see a timeless, spaceless place where everything exists. Number two, 20% of our brain allows us to have that experience. Number three, the theoretical physicists tell us that such a place exists. Well, that's not proof, Art, but I mean, those are three pretty solid scientific facts, and you don't have to connect the dots very much to say, hey, wait a minute, well, maybe when we die, we use this area of the brain to perceive the timeless, spaceless place that the physicists are talking about. I mean, that's not a huge stretch. In fact, that's a better explanation than the alternative,
1: This place that you're talking about, is it a place provided by God, in your opinion?
0: Well, I think it is what people call God. People who interact with this, you can't really call it a place. I mean, I know I called it a place too, but it's spaceless. So, you know, it's unfortunately we don't have words as biological human beings to understand the nature of reality. But sure, people who interact with this space, well, adults call it God, but children say something very different. They'll go, wow, it was a place that had a lot of good things in it. Or,
1: really?
0: Or they'll say, oh, it was just smiling at me, or I knew everything, or it could have lasted a second, it could have lasted my whole lifetime. I mean, you know, that's what the children who interact with it describe it as.
1: Do you, it's just maybe a rude question, but I'll just ask.
0: Mm-hmm,
1: do you believe in the God of the Bible?
0: The God of the Bible?
1: The God of the Bible. Are you saying gosh no?
0: Yeah, no. Okay. I think that the God of the Bible is more, you know, that was just, you know, that's the, you know, the Bible, I'm sure you are aware, was a series of books written by human beings over, you know, several hundred period of time, and, you know, mostly is, you know, just, you know, shows what their internal spiritual life was like, but, you know, I'm I don't think that there's a, you know, that God is some sort of male being that is, you know, watching our every moves or anything like that.
1: You saw the movie Contact, right?
0: Sure.
1: You remember?
0: Yeah, the movie Contact, I think, is right on. That's, you know,
1: yeah, so but you remember when the person was in the hot seat, Jody was in the hot seat,
0: mm-hmm.
1: and in the end, after a dramatic exchange, she was asked virtually the same question, and her ride, or lack of it, depended on her answer, and she said, no. And she didn't ride, not that time anyway. And so I've asked some of the best theoretical physicists in the world the same question, and they always answer, no, not the God of the Bible.
0: Yeah, well, right, because the God of the Bible was written by, you know, ancient man, you know, thousands of years ago. You know, probably, you know, a lot of that is a lot of hallucinations and a lot of, you know, being starved in the desert for days and, you know, and such as that.
1: Do you believe in the concept of creation?
0: Boy, that's something that I'm just going to pass on, Art. I wouldn't know
1: okay.
0: whether...
1: Okay, all right, that's fine. But, if anything, in my mind, this makes your research and your reports more credible. Because if I thought you were coming at it from a religious point of view, I would detect strong motive, which would be all right. I would just want to know that. It's that you're coming at this from a straight-on medical view, having answered a couple of really tough questions I just tossed at you, and so that frames your research in a more credible way for me personally, Doctor.
0: Well, I tried to do that. I tried to start with what these children told me about being at the point of death. Well, Art, we went even further than that. When I started my research, we thought that a drug, an anesthetic agent called Halothane, probably caused the experience.
1: Right.
0: So, you know, in fact, we probably wouldn't have gotten our research funded if we hadn't actually, we were out to sort of prove that, you know, these Elizabeth Kubler-Rosses and Raymond Moody's were wrong. I had seen Elizabeth Kubler-Ross on the television, you know, trying to comfort some parents who had had a child who had died, and I thought, what a bunch of baloney! How can a respectable physician even say that kind of thing with a straight face?
1: Mm-hmm.
0: And you know, we set out to to prove her wrong, but on the other hand, you've got to balance that with it. You know, I've been in the, well, like this little girl, that first girl I told you about.
1: Yes.
0: You know, I looked at her, you know, when she told me this whole story, you know, went to heaven, all this kind of stuff. You know, I was looking at her with obvious skepticism, and she reaches over and she pats me on the wrist and she goes, "You'll see, Dr. Morse. Heaven is fun." you know, I mean, after you have an experience like that, or you resuscitate a three-year-old that, again, you know,
1: yes.
0: has been at the bottom of a swimming pool for 5 or 10 minutes,
1: yep.
0: and they look you in the eye and they go, "I saw the sun. I saw the sun, and it had a happy face." and you know, and that was on an overcast
1: yeah.
0: day that, you know, there was no sun out.
1: I guess that's how a child would react.
0: Yeah, you know, it's just that when you have those kinds of experiences, you know, it does, you can't be completely objective, but I have tried to start with the children's experiences and then build from there and try to make sense of them.
1: All right, sort of a medical question for you.
0: Sure.
1: If I said, if you tossed ethics and the morality of it out the window,
0: mm-hmm.
1: and I asked you to put me on a table, take some paddles, and stop my heart for me,
0: mm-hmm.
1: and then wait a small period of time, and then bring me back.
0: Yeah.
1: These are the ideal circumstances. You're there with all the drugs you'll need, the paddles, everything's right there. What would be my chances of coming back?
0: Boy, it would be pretty slim. You know,
1: really?
0: Oh, less than 10%, I'm sure.
1: Really?
0: Yeah, an adult physician, I think, would have to answer that question better than me.
1: What would be a child's chance?
0: A child's chance would be, you know, in the sort of 1 in 100 or 1 in 10 range. You know, when we looked at cardiac arrests, even in a hospital setting, by and large, most of them did not have a good outcome.
1: So then the movie Flatliners was just full of it.
0: Oh, absolutely. Yeah, there's no question about it. Nobody would ever do such a thing like
1: okay,
0: that.
1: Okay, I'm giving up on that idea. I've actually thought about that.
0: Yeah.
1: Shock you, I've actually thought about it. That if there was a pretty good, not full guarantee, but a pretty good guarantee that you could come back, that sure would be interesting research. Of course, you'd end up in jail, but it would be interesting.
0: Yeah, boy. You know, there's a journalist at the University of Tokyo who actually wanted to do that, and the Tokyo physicians, of course, refused. But, yeah, there have been people that have at least volunteered to do such a thing. But, boy, the other thing is if it was such a brief cardiac arrest, you probably wouldn't have a near-death experience. I mean, when we looked at how long the resuscitations were, we found that these very brief resuscitations, 1 or 2 seconds or, you know, a minute or two, usually the person would just say they were out of their body, or they would say that they were in blackness or something like that. It,
1: yes.
0: It wasn't until the more, you know, 19 minutes, 45 minutes that you really had that. But, you know, there is one thing that patients that undergo heart transplants,
1: yes,
0: and undergo bypass.
1: Yes.
0: And many of them have reported near-death experiences. And you could probably find somebody that would put your heart on bypass and stop your heart.
1: There's it's really all right. I mean, it's just one of those things like you consider in a lifetime.
0: Yeah.
1: That's all. Doctor, we're at the top of the hour, so hold on. No, I'll pass on that. I don't, not for the purpose of just finding out if I'd see the tunnel. There's got to be better ways in the conscious world to do that, but especially with those odds. I never knew, did you, that the odds of resuscitation, even under the best of circumstances, are that small. Why, those so-and-sos in Hollywood, what lies they tell. I'm Art Bell, and this is Coast to Coast AM, and we're talking about what happens after you've died. We'll be back.

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1: It is. Good morning, everybody. Yes, I actually actively considered that. You know, finding somebody who would put me away, as it were, and then bring me back. I thought about it. Probably in the way most human beings at one time or another consider taking their own life. Not many admit it, but they, you know, it crosses your mind. It's one of those little things that a human considers every now and then, but I got so interested in NDEs that I thought about that for a while. But listening to Dr. Morse, I don't think the odds are so good. We'll pass on that one. But hearing about it is nevertheless fascinating because eventually, you know, we're all going to have the experience one way or the other. Had you thought about that? You hear that? There are a few people who have gone that way, too. Daniel Brinkley's one. A crack like that, he was gone. Talk about NDEs. All right, once again, here is Dr. Melvin Morse. Dr. Morse, welcome back.
2: Thank you very much.
1: Doctor, have you heard of Daniel Brinkley?
2: Oh, of course. I guess, was responsible a little bit for unleashing Daniel on the world because I was on the Larry King show, and I needed a guest, and I knew Raymond Moody, and Raymond said, well, you've got to have Daniel Brinkley on. And I think pretty much the rest is history after that.
1: Yeah, Unleashed on the World.
2: Quite a character.
1: Unleashed on the World is the proper way to put it, all right.
2: Yeah.
1: I want to take you off course for just 1 second, or maybe it's
2: sure.
1: Not off course. A few days ago, Doctor, I stumbled into this thing where a lady called me on the phone and said, Art, I'm an MRI tech,
2: mm-hmm.
1: and I've been working in MRI for years,
2: yeah.
1: and Art, I've been seeing things around MRI machines now for years, and I won't talk to my, you know, my fellow technicians mm-hmm. about it, and I really thought, holy mackerel, I mean, you talked about the part of the brain that allows for this sort of thing.
2: Mm-hmm.
1: You said about 20%. Matthew Alper calls it the God part of the brain. You don't disagree on that basic tenet. After that, you all
2: right.
1: disagree, but you don't disagree on that.
2: But
1: it's there.
2: I'm
1: that part
2: saying
1: of the brain
2: it's our God communicator. It's the thing that allows us to access this non-local reality, this timeless spaceless.
1: The God
2: space.
1: Part of the brain, then, okay?
2: Yeah. So but it also allows for the paranormal talents, such
1: right.
2: as telepathy,
1: right,
2: and viewing.
1: Right. I'm with you. I'm with you all the way. So we all, I think, agree that exists, at least the three of us and a lot of the audience. So is it unreasonable, Doctor, that people exposed to extremely strong electromagnetic fields would have an effect on that would have an effect on that part of the brain or could?
2: Well, I don't know that the MRI scanner is an extremely strong electromagnetic field, right?
1: Oh, yes, it is.
2: Yeah, I know it's a giant magnet.
1: Oh, doctor, are you on the web?
2: I mean, I could get on it.
1: You go to my website, and there are two video clips there of just how strong a field the MRI is. It's incredibly strong.
2: But I think more has to do with the sensitivity of the person, because what you're describing is not just people that see things around MRI scanners. There's people who actually see the electromagnetic signature that we have around our own bodies.
1: That's right, the aura.
2: You know, we have I've got a good friend, Vernon Nepi, who's.
1: Yes, but you're only confirming this for me. You're saying, yes, indeed, we're electromagnetic beings.
2: Absolutely.
1: Neurons are firing away.
2: We're electromagnetic beings first.
1: Yeah, neurons are firing away in there like crazy in our brain.
2: But we've got a Reiki healer up here in Seattle, and every time she comes into my friend's office, She shorts out all the computers. You know, people start complaining all over the building, you know, asking my friend, you know, is that person come by again and shorted out all of our equipment. We showed the people that had near-death experiences frequently watches don't work for them, or they'll lose the electromagnetic signature of credit cards or such as that.
1: So, or how about this? After they have returned, frequently they exhibit a paranormal ability they did not previously have, don't
2: sure.
1: they?
2: So I guarantee you that the woman you're describing had some sort of a near-death experience or profound spiritual experience that opened up that area of the brain.
1: Yeah, but suppose, Doctor, after that was on the air, I were to tell you I had 1,000 emails from people who have had unusual experiences with MRI.
2: Yeah, it doesn't surprise me at all.
1: Yeah.
2: You know, the MRI scanner is very interesting. You know, it actually listens to the sound. It's actually a, you know, they listen to the sounds of different, you know, the differences in your body. And then it's only through computer software that those sounds are converted to visual images.
1: That's right.
2: You know, if we were more auditory, you know, radiologists could actually listen to, you know, a brain tumor. They could listen to, you know, what your kneecap looked like.
1: Mm-hmm.
2: So, you know, it doesn't surprise me at all what you're describing.
1: All right. Well, it is, trust me when I tell you, one of the largest electromagnetic fields in use anywhere.
2: I was unaware of that. I, you know, I honestly didn't know.
1: Oh, my, yes. I guess you're just used to ordering them and looking at the results.
2: Correct,
1: not
2: exactly.
1: Operating them. Yeah,
2: right.
1: I understand.
2: Well, I know a little bit about them because I've talked to the radiologists about this, you know, this issue of, you know, of that that our body is constantly broadcasting signals that you can hear.
1: That's right.
2: Or that, you know, that we're actually patterns of energy that can be interpreted. You know, we think we're so solid. We think of ourselves as a biological machine, and nothing could be further from the truth. You know, the distance between the molecules in our body is greater than the distances between the planets. You know, we're really patterns of energy embedded in greater patterns of energy. And when you understand that, then you can understand the mechanism of how our brain can communicate with this, you know, greater reality, because it's just, we're just patterns of energy resonating with this greater one. And so then you can understand things like how a comatose brain could possibly be seeing and hearing things, because even though it has no energy itself, it's tapping into an energy source, you know, that's outside the body.
1: Fine. All right. Answer this for me. Because I've done this radio program so long now, so many years,
2: mm-hmm.
1: I have interviewed quite a number of people, including Sarah. We spoke of Sarah briefly before the program. My Sarah, that interview. I've talked to a number of people, Doctor, who have had negative NDEs put straight on to you. They said they
2: sure.
1: went. They said they went to hell.
2: Sure, why not? I mean, of course. You know, the actual imagery of the experience comes from your own life, Art. And just to amplify your thought, I mean, let's think about near-death researchers just in this country. You look at the New Age researchers such as, you know, Ken Ring and such as that. Well, by and large, his subjects describe very kind of New Age-type near-death experiences, floating out of their body, seeing a tunnel in the light, etc. Well, the negative experiences you talk about, you know, we would... Since, you know, the experience itself, it comes from your own personal psychology, we would then predict that that would come from people who believe in heaven and hell. And sure enough, Maurice Rawlings, the Tennessee cardiologist.
1: Oh, yes.
2: You know,
1: yes, I've interviewed Dr. Rawlings.
2: Well, then you know. He's right from the Bible Belt.
1: Yes,
2: a great percentage of his patients have a very literal belief in heaven and hell. So, of course, that's the imagery that would be reflected upon them.
1: Well, but you say that. But, okay, let me briefly review Sarah's NDE. Sarah was... a church volunteer, a young lady. Sarah was on her way home from church. She was riding her bicycle, and she got hit at a high speed from the rear. She was clinically dead for a long time. She was the sweetest little thing you can imagine, a believer with faith, and she went to hell. In part, at least, she went to hell, Doctor. Now,
2: well, in her mind, I mean, she went to the hell that she knew of, her own personal psychology. Don't get hung up on the individual elements of the experience, Art.
1: I'm trying not to, but I've
2: heard when you look cross-culturally, let's just take a step back from her experience. We went to Japan. We heard over 400 Japanese near-death experiences. I worked with a psychiatrist at the University of Tokyo.
1: Oh, yes, and?
2: You know, and we didn't hear any heavens or hells. We heard all kinds of Japanese religious images and experiences, and I collected...
1: What does that mean? Does that mean that you get what you expect?
2: Correct, yeah. Well, let me just finish the thought. You know, we went to, I didn't go to Africa. I collected 50 native African near-death experiences.
1: Yes.
2: They were primarily people walking down paths in the jungle and meeting men dressed in white robes saying, what are you doing here? But you really see this when you look at children because, see, children don't have all these images.
1: You're right.
2: You know, see, that's when you really understand how much of it's your personal psychology. When you look at children's experiences, they go, I saw the sun. Or they'll say, wow, it was really weird. I saw this light, and it had a lot of good things in it.
1: Yeah, or a smiley face, but isn't that what you would expect a child to say?
2: Sure, exactly. So, you know, our Japanese children were the same way. They just saw experiences of light. So, I'll tell you what Chris Carr said. He's anthropologist at the Arizona State University, and he looked at this whole cross-cultural issue and also throughout time, and he said that what we learn is that we're conscious when we die, and we learn something when we die, that dying is a time to learn something. And when you understand it in that context, then you understand that, of course, the images come from your own personal psychology, because you're not going to learn much from someone else's experience. You know, when I die, you know, I'm going to see my own life. I'm going to be comforted by images from my own life.
1: I'm sure you'll die and find out doctors really are gods, right?
2: Yeah, there you go.
1: Well, that's interesting, but it worries me a little. In other words, when we're talking about a consciousness and we're talking about the universe and we're leaving God out of the equation for the moment,
2: sure.
1: Well, then you would expect a great commonality from the pediatric patients to the old people to anybody who's resuscitated. You would expect a commonality. And I guess you're going to say there probably is one, but without that commonality...
2: No, I disagree. There is no commonality. There's no evidence of a commonality.
1: What about the tunnel?
2: The tunnel is entirely a 20th century artifact, Art. Here's what I love to... This is what I like to say. The tunnel got swallowed... There used to be a golden cord, and I like to say the golden cord got swallowed by the tunnel. If you look in this country, European-American near-death experiences, prior to 1960, you know, from, let's say, about 1800 to 1960,
1: yes.
2: Primarily people described floating out of their body attached by a silver cord. It wasn't until Raymond Moody came along and...
1: That would be the Shirley MacLaine days, right?
2: Yeah, it's actually then, you know, when Raymond Moody came along and the Shirley MacLaine days, then you started hearing about this tunnel going into a light. But, people from Africa didn't describe tunnels. Studies of Micronesian near-death experiences don't...
1: If there's no commonality, if you're arguing against that point...
2: Correct.
1: Most
2: I am.
1: NDE people argue for it, but...
2: But they're wrong. There's no evidence whatsoever.
1: I'm with you. Fine, they're wrong. Okay, well, then that argues, though, against there really being something after death. It doesn't argue... for it or argues against it. In other words, you're getting your own perceptions or what you expect or what you believe, but if there's no commonality, then maybe there is a point where it all cuts off.
2: Art, I love you, Art. I wish I could kiss you. Sure, that's absolutely true. In fact, I've studied near-death experiences.
1: That's why I'm not on Larry King with you.
2: Yeah. Here's the deal. That's true. Near-death experiences tell us very little about life after death. They tell us we're conscious when we die. They tell us we learn something when we die. So inferentially, you know, why would we learn something when we die if there wasn't something else afterwards? But these experiences teach us about life. The exciting part of these experiences is to learn we have this area of the brain, start to use it while you're still alive, start to have this communication. Well, we have it anyway. You know, what you call intuition is just the natural functioning of your right temporal lobe, tuning in information from this non-local reality. It teaches us about living, but I agree. I've studied these experiences for 15 years. I don't think they tell us really much about life after death or We don't know what happens after we
1: so
2: die.
1: So then you would imagine that there's a significant possibility that there is lights out, goodbye at some point.
2: Well, you'd have to either think it's some sort of final fireworks in which you sort of merge into this endless pattern. After hearing these experiences for 15 years, I think the best thing I've heard is a sort of a Muslim concept that when you die, you're like a drop of water returning back to the ocean. You know, that we're merging back with this universal energy pattern. But, I want to be quick to point out that I may not believe in life after death, but certainly I think near-death research tells us that people can communicate with people who have died, or people can have premonitions of the future.
1: What? Now, wait a minute.
2: Absolutely.
1: Now, uno momento.
2: Sure.
1: If you can communicate with somebody who has died, then there has to be life after death, or consciousness after death.
2: Art,
1: otherwise,
2: timeless.
1: That's not a real communication.
2: It's timeless, Art. It's timeless. So the future and the past are meaningless in the context of something that's timeless.
1: Yeah, but are you communicating with a consciousness?
2: Well,
1: or just some
2: people
1: sort of,
2: who
1: just
2: interact some, with it describe it as a consciousness.
1: Or just some sort of echo of what was that will always remain going around and around.
2: You know, I don't know that we can answer that question. I can only tell you that people who've had the interaction describe it as a consciousness. And, certainly, we know that we're patterns of energy that reside in this timeless place. So clearly, if we have the ability to access information from this timeless place, then we can communicate with people who have died. But that doesn't, I don't think that necessarily says there's necessarily life after death. Like you're saying, it may just be an echo going around and around.
1: Well, that to me. I have talked to people who have actually communicated with the dead and received a great deal of contemporary, accurate information.
2: Yeah.
1: Contemporary. Yeah. Keyword, contemporary. The key you lost is, it's in the garage under the table leg or something like that.
2: That's true. And I have experienced those kinds of stories and have documented many of them myself.
1: Oh, you have?
2: To play the devil's advocate, once again, you could just say that's an echo, though. You could say, that's similar to, let's say, a ghost.
1: You couldn't say that. An echo wouldn't be able to instruct you on something that's happened since its passing.
2: That's a good point. All righty. Okay, well, see, yeah, all right.
1: You and I are switching positions here. You're playing devil's advocate, and then I am.
2: Well, I've never really thought of these experiences as proof of life after death. I do agree that these kinds of experiences you're describing are convincing. For example, psychologist that I work with was telling me that he was working with one of his patients, a widow who had died. And this widow was grieving, and it was just, in a terrible world of hurt. And he had sort of a shamanistic, lucid dream, out-of-body experience in which he got some information from her husband, contemporary information, then gave it to the woman, it was tremendously meaningful to her.
1: Uh-huh.
2: So it is true. And I also know a young man who his mother's boyfriend died, and he has the experience of this man coming to him and giving him information on, like, carpentry projects or things like that.
1: Exactly.
2: I guess in my mind I separate what's scientific proof and what's an illustrative anecdote. And I don't think that these anecdotes rise to the level of scientific proof. I think they're suggestive. They're tempting. But, the scientific proof, just knowing that we have this area in our brain, it allows us to access information that's outside our brain, and that we die conscious and aware, that's pretty amazing right there.
1: That's pretty heavy stuff.
2: We've come a long way in 20 years.
1: Yes, it is. But if you and I are only sitting here discussing something that's very short-lived indeed, if you'll excuse the parent pun, for people who die, there's this brief little interlude that is sort of interesting that you and I are talking about, but then after that, poof.
2: Yeah. Well, some there's a. I mean, that's the opinion of Michael Schroeder. He's a well-known near-death researcher. He wrote. He's a German psychiatrist, and he wrote a really definitive review of the experiences in the Journal of Scientific Exploration. And he agrees that when we die conscious and alert. And he agrees that when we die, we have this expanded sense of consciousness, you know, that leaves our body, etc. And then that's what he agreed. That's his position. He says, and then that's it. We just poof into whatever's.
1: That's really interesting.
2: He calls the near-death experience foreplay.
1: You are, other than Matthew Alpert, you're really the first person to come along and really tell me they believe this. I don't know that I believe it. I actually think that there, you know, we are energy, and I think that we are something that I think there is a soul. Actually, I do believe that. I think we have a soul, that we're more than just the electrical impulses and all the rest of it.
2: You know, in the back of my book are over 250 scientific references documenting everything that I've said. I think this is no longer an issue of belief, but this is an issue of the any fair-minded person's objective analysis.
1: Well, you can't prove we don't have a soul, can you? I'll give you
2: a chance. No, I think we do have a soul. I think that's,
1: we do have a soul.
2: Sure. Well, I mean, if by a soul you mean this electromagnetic resonance which allows us to communicate.
1: Doctor. Hold on. We'll be right back.

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1: But I will remain. I'll be back again.
2: And again. And again. Good morning, everybody. We are back right now. Dr. Melvin Morse is my guest. And we have a related question for him coming up in just a moment. It can happen that fast. Life and death, just that fast. Crack of the lightning. Once again, Dr. Melvin Morse. Doctor, welcome back.
3: Thank you very much.
2: Did you hear the words to that song?
3: Yeah, I'm still alive.
2: Yeah, you know what they were singing about, right?
3: No.
2: They were singing about reincarnation, Doctor.
3: Oh, is that right?
2: Uh-huh. Back again and again and again. Maybe a single drop of rain, but back again and again. They were singing about reincarnation, and you've been so absolutely, starkly honest with me this morning that I'm going to see if I can push it a little further. A lot of people believe in reincarnation, but if I've listened to you carefully, reincarnation to you is as much, you know, I hate to use the word bunk because that'll get people angry, but is as invalid as the probability of life after death. Yes?
3: I agree. I think if you look at the reincarnation research carefully, it really suggests that we're tapping into memories and energy patterns outside our body to be sure, but doesn't suggest life after death. Let me give you an example. Some of the, you know the work of Ian Stevenson, I'm sure.
2: Of course.
3: And, what we're dealing with is, you know, children who are recalling past lives, and then people like Dr. Stevenson rigorously investigate these.
2: Yes.
3: And find out that, sure enough, quite frequently they do report, you know, true past lives that seemingly, they would have no way of knowing.
2: Sometimes doing it in other languages, Doctor.
3: Exactly.
2: How do you account for that?
3: Well, just to add some more credence to that research, is, you know, someone as skeptical as Carl Sagan made the comment that such information was at least worthy of further investigation.
2: Yes.
3: Okay, so, but look at this research carefully, and you find that there are well-documented cases in which two children remember the same past life, or one child remembering what they think is one past life, when actually analyzed very carefully, is two or three stories spliced into one. You know, these kinds of anomalies really make it more likely...
2: So.
3: That we're tapping into sources and memories that are outside of our body, and that people are just mistakenly thinking that that's a past life.
2: Yeah, so that would suggest, though, that your life, for example, Dr. Morse's life, once it's over, remains in some realm as some sort of complete record that occasionally somebody can tap into.
3: And that's correct. I think, you know...
2: You think that's what it is?
3: Oh, sure. I mean, a guy named Frank Tipler, a theoretical physicist, wrote a book called The Omega Point, which made that very point, that we are, you know, at least in some theoretical sense, eternal, in that, you know, our lives are just patterns of behavior and energy.
2: Yes, but specifying not eternally conscious, eternal in another sense, right?
3: Correct, not eternally conscious, but eternal in that we're, you know, let's skip from past lives to then after-death communications. Most after-death communications are very simple, almost like the echoes you discussed earlier. They're usually things like the child returning to their parents saying, "Don't cry.
2: Yes.
3: I'm okay now."
2: Yes.
3: But nothing more than that.
2: Yeah, but "I'm okay now," that's a pretty serious sentence. I'm okay now. That implies I'm conscious and I'm okay. Otherwise, if you were just getting sort of some sort of echo that was hanging in the ether, it would be some little replay of something that had been, or it wouldn't be a contemporary message of that kind. Not I'm okay now.
3: But it's so stereotypical, and they always say pretty much the same thing, and you only, you know, you hear that again and again and again. It does actually make me think more of, you know, when I drive down the highway and I see a memorial sign, you know, that says, you know, such and such was killed by a drunk driver on the
2: right,
3: spot.
2: Right, right.
3: You know, it reminds me more of that. You know, there's one thing that we haven't discussed that I've got to, you know, twist your brain around with. I don't think you can understand, my theories or you know, what I'm speculating, unless you understand that my opinion is that most, if not all, of our memories are stored outside our brain, and that we don't keep our memories inside our brain the way, you know, I think that at least I was taught in medical school. I've come to reject that position.
2: Really?
3: That in fact, that we are accessing memories from outside our brain all the time. And once you understand that, then I think, you know, this reincarnation kind of business comes into play. Or think about what the false memory syndrome is, you know, where therapists will interview somebody and they'll say that they went back into their past and that they were abused as a child.
2: Oh, yes.
3: Well, and many of these things turn out to be false. Well, it's because these people are mistakenly accessing memories. Let me give you a quick example of that. We all think of hypnosis as being some sort of truth serum, or that, you know, you wouldn't lie, etc.
2: Right.
3: Well, a lot of times they'll do past life regressions in which they'll regress someone back to, I mean, not past lives, but, you know, within their own life, they'll regress them back to their third or fourth year of life, and then they'll say to the person, well, describe your birthday party, and they'll tell their birthday party in great detail and believe it to be true, and then you ask their mother, and the mother will say, that person, you know, my son didn't have a birthday party, you know. Well, how did that happen? Well, because that person, in a well-meaning way, wanting to please the hypnotherapist, is accessing someone else's birthday party and reporting it as their own. And this is not medical heresy, what I'm telling you. There is no modern theory of how memory could be stored in the brain. So I'm not actually stepping out on some huge, long, skinny limb by saying it's stored outside the brain. No one has a theory of how memory could be stored.
2: Well, it's a fairly skinny limb, Doctor.
3: Absolutely not.
2: It is, too.
3: Fred Lashley, who is, I think, arguably the foremost memory expert, he made the point. He said that at the end of his life, he said if he didn't know it were impossible, he would think memories were stored outside the brain. You have people like Rupert Sheldrake, who.
2: I'm certainly not saying it's impossible, not by any means. I'm just saying that the brain is an organism. To some degree, we understand.
3: Sure, but more of a transmitter, more of a, you know, more of a allowing us to access information back and forth than actually storing memory inside the brain. I'll just tell you this much, they can't find it. They take rats, they teach them how to run mazes, then they chop up those brains to try to find out where the memory trace of how to run that maze is,
2: right.
3: And they can't find it. They slice and dice those rats' brains.
2: Oh, you're making a good point. And in fact, I think that a lot of times humans can lose a very large portion of their brain and still be just fine, huh?
3: Sure. Well, I first actually got this idea when I was in medical school, when I was at Johns Hopkins and took care of a patient in which we removed half of his brain.
2: There you are.
3: One half of his brain. And yet that guy, after he recovered, talked, walked, acted normally. You could have spent an hour with him and you would never have known that he had one half of his brain. Well, how is that possible unless we start to think of the brain as some sort of holographic memory
2: Then, in other words, really, Rush Limbaugh shouldn't be bragging about half his brain because he could function just as well with it, right?
3: Well, you know, I've seen it for myself, and, you know, it was the first, you know, when I realized that, I said, wait a minute. I mean, that just, you know, that just totally twisted my brain around. How could they remove half this guy's brain and yet he still is acting normally?
2: What about, were there, when half the brain was removed, that's incredible, were there any missing memories?
3: No. Absolutely not. And this has been shown in animal research as well. And I started to say Rupert Sheldrake, who's a very well-respected evolutionary biologist, you know, he came to this conclusion independently, in which he feels the best understanding of modern evolutionary biology is that we are constantly resonating with some sort of pattern of information outside of our body that really codes for the information that allows us to be uniquely human or animals are resonating with their sort of perfect animal image.
2: Take this one on then. I'm sure you know the story of the lady who received, I think, heart and lung transplants all at once from a young man.
3: Yeah.
2: She awakened. She had all the urgings that a young man would have, wanted things that she never wanted before, and then had a dream and dreamed her donor's name.
3: Oh, gosh, and there's more. I mean, those sort of anecdotes abound.
2: Well, maybe they do, but it's a true story. And
3: how could that possibly
2: be unless memory perhaps is stored throughout our body.
3: Those stories make my point, Art, is that memory is not necessarily stored in our brain.
2: I'm helping you here. Does that mean that it's a collective thing?
3: Sure. It's got to be something along those lines. What I hope with my theory, Art, is that my theories ultimately will be proven wrong, but in the process of proving them wrong, we'll learn what the real story is. But at least I've provided a template where we can now start to look at this stuff in a critical way instead of just, before everyone just kind of woo-woo, isn't that weird, remote viewing or past life memories, et cetera. Yeah. Now I've said, hey, look, here's this area in our brain. Maybe it allows us to communicate with the world at large, pick up energy body, energy patterns throughout our body, throughout the rest of the universe. We can start to tease that apart and see if it's really true or not.
2: What are ghosts, Doctor?
3: Well, I think ghosts are very similar to what you were talking about earlier with echoes. I think that ghosts are just memory patterns embedded in nature that, similar to the things that the young woman you described that saw things out in the MRI scanner.
2: Oh, that young woman, yes.
3: Well, think about what ghost stories are usually. Usually that they involve very highly emotional events, killings, battles, or something like that. Here, let me give you an example of a cool ghost story that it illustrates this. There's a archaeologist working over in Turkey, and he kept seeing every night this person loading dead bodies onto a mule and taking them off somewhere.
2: Yes.
3: And he saw a very stereotyped vision of it. He saw a certain angle of the man and the mule and the body draped over it.
2: Right.
3: Well, so then many years later, he was in the Gallipoli area in Turkey. Many years later, he happens to see a postage stamp from Australia, which depicted the very man he saw, in fact, the very scene he saw.
2: Hmm.
3: But this was a postage stamp that was developed by an artist 10 years after this person had, this archaeologist had his ghostly vision.
2: Yes, but it must have been commemorating some historical event.
3: Exactly, it was. In fact, this was a hero in Australia. I've forgotten exactly who it was.
2: Right.
3: And so you have the entire consciousness of Australia, with a very, the many tragic deaths at Gallipoli, and they've memorialized it into their mind, into this postage stamp image that an artist created, and here you have a archaeologist who taps into that same idealized vision, but instead in his, the way he interprets it is he actually sees it as the person, out on the field gathering up bodies, but he couldn't actually be seeing it. It's not as simple as that he actually saw, the ghost, of that person, because if that was true, why wouldn't he have seen the person's face and, many different views and, et cetera? No, he only saw that very stylized, version of this person that was then later commemorated on the postage stamp. So he was tapping into an idealized vision, You know, you see what I'm saying?
4: Yes.
3: But he wasn't actually seeing, you know, the reincarnated person living in nature as, you know, we imagine a ghost as some sort of a, you know, like a gaseous vapor. You know, obviously it wasn't as simple as that. He was tapping into a memory trace that actually wasn't created until 10 years into the future. Well, why not? If he's tapping it from a timeless place, he's going to obviously be able to access information from the future.
2: That sounds like remote viewing.
3: Absolutely. And remote viewing is well established. No one, you know, well, again, only skeptics who are unfamiliar with the literature, I'll put it that way, dispute remote viewing.
2: So now, do you think that your research, as you have articulated it tonight,
3: mm-hmm.
2: removes the fear of dying?
3: Oh, absolutely. I'm not afraid to die. First of all...
2: Why? I mean, if you think there's going to be a brief little a spurt of consciousness and then blackness... in other words,
3: one piece of information that I've learned from children that, you know, we haven't really talked about...
2: What is
3: that?
2: That
3: is that something that is so important to you accompanies you and helps you with the dying experience. And, you know, with children, you see this so dramatically, you know, they'll tell you that either maybe it was their blankie, maybe it was a pet who died.
2: Yes.
3: You know, but for example, for me, if my wife dies before me, I have no doubt that when I die, I will see my wife again. And that in itself
2: is enormous. But just for a very short time, though, huh?
3: Well, I didn't say that I don't know what, I mean, we don't know what's going to happen after that short time. I mean, I'm hoping that it continues.
2: Good for
3: but
2: you.
3: Nevertheless, I mean, I'm not afraid to die. I know that the process itself is very spiritual, and it involves, you know, comforting people from your own life. I mean, what could
2: well,
3: be better than that?
2: Well, the difference is, I'm looking forward to the beginning of an adventure. When I
3: yeah.
2: And you're not, you know, I got an email that I want to run by you. It was
3: okay.
2: So simple, so quick, and it just, the email just said beginning, and there was an underline after beginning, and the text of the email said, my death was not as I expected.
3: Yeah. Well, that's what they all tell me. I mean, people that have the near-death experience are not afraid to die, that's for sure.
2: No,
3: they'll tell
2: doctor,
3: you. They...
2: No, that's not people who have died. Doctor, you talk to people who, in your own words, have been in a deep coma.
3: Yeah.
2: They haven't died. You haven't talked to people who have died. You've talked
3: correct.
2: To people,
3: okay.
2: people who have almost died.
3: People who have come to the last few minutes of life.
2: That's right.
3: Yeah, do not describe it as a scary or unpleasant experience.
2: Now, I
3: lost my fear of death.
2: I want to awake to the meaning of this, you know, this email. My death was, if I can consider the manner of my death, then obviously I'm off on a new adventure, right?
3: Correct.
2: Yeah, okay. Stay right there. We're at the top of the hour. This is really, really interesting. Getting a doctor, a physician to open up this way. You don't hear it all that frequently. I'm Art Bell.

inside that we need so much. The sight of a touch, or the scent of a sound, or the strength of an oak when it's deep in the ground. The wonder of flowers to be covered and then to burst up through tarmac to the sun again. Or to fly to the sun without burning a wing. 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All these things in our memories, and the universe to come.

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1: It is indeed, and we have Dr. Melvin Morris here. Very, very interesting man. Very interesting. Not the usual NDE interviews that we get, that's for sure. And there's going to be more of it in a moment. And yes, we're getting close to opening the phone lines, so don't despair. Crawl up near your phone.
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1: People that have near-death experiences generally feel connected with all of life. They have kind of an optimistic, upbeat point of view. They think that their lives have meaning. And just that alone will boost your immune system.
2: I believe that.
1: It's good for you to be happy. It's good for you to feel wanted. It's good for you, you know, to feel that your job is meaningful. And people who have those perceptions live longer and have healthier lives. In fact, we showed that people who have near-death experiences take fewer over-the-counter medications. They have fewer symptoms of depression. They have less drug use. Sort of like have a near-death experience and never need an aspirin again is what I learned from studying this.
2: Yes, but
1: then there's also, I think, the more dramatic healings that we see in which people are cured of cancers. I had a patient once that was cured of a fatal liver disease. And these seem to involve some kind of wholesale restructuring of our DNA, probably mediated by this interaction with this universal energy pattern or light or God or whatever you want to call it.
2: Oh, whatever you want to call it.
1: Yeah, the non-local reality. I don't know.
2: Okay, but you know, Doctor, take Danyon Brinkley as an example.
1: Sure.
2: The two of you would agree to a certain point, and then you'd really disagree, because Danyon will tell you, don't fear death. It's not the end. It's only the beginning.
1: Sure, but he's had this experience. But there's one thing that Danny and I agree with, and that is that the experience itself is of tremendous importance for dying patients, and that we need to start to educate them that the process of dying is spiritually dynamic. It's not to be feared. I've tried to twist your brain so many times. I'm going to give you one more little teaser. If we listened up to near-death experiences and we forgot all this business about life after death and we just understood that they're real and they happen to us when we die, I believe we could save $4 billion a year in this country from healthcare costs. How could I make such a dramatic statement? Well, because we spend $4 billion a year in this country unnecessarily over-treating and over-medicating dying patients, providing them with care that will not prolong life one second, care that they usually don't want, care that physicians usually don't want to deliver, but just feel sort of like the machine just grinds on.
2: But, Doctor, we're giving them really a fairy tale.
1: No.
2: According to what you really believe, we're telling them a fairy tale.
1: No, absolutely not. No, I haven't presented my position properly.
2: Entirely properly. I get it entirely. Oh, yes, I do. Yes, I do. You're saying, and I don't disagree with you, that mm-hmm. the dying process is a very spiritual thing, something not to be feared. But, you know, Danyon will say, hey, I'm looking forward to when I die. Because it's, you know, it's just the beginning. That's where you and Danyon really depart radically.
1: Sure, but a fairy tale is not doing justice to what I'm saying. I'm saying this is of intense importance to you, the person who's dying, to the people who are around you, to your loved ones, to your,
2: yes.
1: You know, I mean, the knowledge that when you die, you're conscious and awake, just as I started off of the whole program, one of my close friends, just that knowledge brought him to tears because he knew he said goodbye to his father. I mean, so, you know,
2: yes.
1: It has the power to reverse the isolation of the dying patient, to bring back the old deathbed scene, to get rid of these irrational rules and taboos that we have surrounding dying patients, to really break the whole taboo of death altogether. You know, right now, I mean, when patients die, nobody wants to be around them. Doctors spend less time at the bedside. Relatives visit less frequently. And yet they're undergoing this very dynamic

0: spiritual experience that has intense meaning, gives them a tremendous insight and understanding into life. They have something to teach us, dying patients do.
1: Yes.
0: And that alone could trigger a cascade of a sort of benefits, which would include, in my opinion, the withering away of all this unnecessary medical technology. I really believe that. Just forget about life after death. Just focusing on what we do know, that when, the whole thing, when we die, that alone could save us $4 billion a year. So that's not a fairy tale. That's in our country, anything that's going to save healthcare dollars. I'll put it to you a different way.
1: Well,
0: the near-death experience is a pill. We would be ordering it by the bucket load. Doctors would be prescribing it like crazy.
1: That all sounds very practical, and I believe that you're exactly right. I'm sure it would save in healthcare and all the rest of it, but...
0: But that's not enough for you, Art. It's got to be proof of life after death, too. Well, I don't know. I think that's still going to, at least at this point, still an issue of faith, not necessarily for science to address.
1: Well, fine. That's fine. But when I'm just being really blunt, and I'm saying that when you must agree then, when people are told stories of how it's going to be so wonderful and there's going to be a whole new experience and you're going to go to heaven where all your relatives are going to be and you're going to, whatever concept of heaven you have, is going to be eternally yours.
0: That's, yeah.
1: And then aren't we weaving a fairy tale according to your belief system?
0: Well, not really my belief system. I'm just telling you what the objective evidence is.
1: Objective evidence. Okay, objective evidence.
0: My belief system would be, you believe in things like life after death, et cetera. But what does the science tell us? I think that the science tells us that we get so far and then we don't know what's after that.
1: Well, how do you feel about the concept of... we're actually perhaps getting close in the next 100 years or so to not dying. It may well be that science will develop a way for us to remain essentially alive forever, barring some...
0: Well, I think we're certainly going to be living to at least 100 or 120. I think people who are born today are most likely going to live to be 100 or 110 or 120. I agree.
1: Well, that's in the near term, but eventually, if they find all the right keys, they could virtually stop aging, and some researchers, doctor, even say regress it.
0: Yeah. Yeah, to me that's exciting. I don't crave getting old, that's for sure.
1: So that would be the ultimate goal of somebody who thinks that there's a very good chance that even though you would have this experience when you die, essentially there'd be lights out after that.
0: Well, I am a physician. My goal is to prolong life as long as possible. Yeah, what's after death? I don't know. Yeah, but I agree with you. It's probably, I don't know. It's hard to say. Yeah. you've actually opened the crack in my thinking. I'm gonna, I don't know. I think we just have to, wait and see what more we learn about these experiences. I think there's a lot we could do right now to look into what you're saying. There's a guy named Michael Persinger up in Canada.
1: Yes.
0: He's learned to stimulate this area of the brain. He's actually been able to induce this God experience,
1: yes,
0: or what have you.
1: Yes, I've been hearing about that.
0: So I think that, the next step then is to take his apparatus and let's see whether people who have the induced God experience can communicate then, let's say, with the dead or can demonstrate paranormal talents. Or, I think once we start looking at those kinds of issues, that's going to be a lot more convincing to me. Most of the people that you interview on your show that communicate with the dead, after all, are professionals. They have kind of a bad track record in terms of being clever con men and such as that. I'm saying generically the field. Whereas if someone like Michael Persinger is able to, take one of his college students, stimulate the right temporal lobe, and that college student discovers he can communicate with a dead relative,
1: yeah,
0: that would be very convincing to me. And that's what's exciting to me about my research, is that at least it points to new avenues of research. At least it looks at ways of trying to study these issues.
1: Well, I start to become convinced when there is contemporary information relayed. That's what convinces me.
0: Yeah, I agree.
1: Otherwise, I'm kind of with you that an active human brain can probably draw from whatever source we care to name, its own brain or an external source, as you theorize, memories of that person that I think sort of remain forever.
0: Yeah. Like we're talking about with ghosts.
1: But what I'm searching for here, Doctor, is consciousness after death. Consciousness after death. And contemporary information that's relayed, well, it goes a pretty long way toward proving that. So
0: yeah,
1: that's the kind of research I would like to see. And I'm sure you would like to be convinced of.
0: Correct. But that research, to my knowledge, does not exist today. You have people that I think demonstrate that kind of thing, but you just always wonder, whereas I think if it could be reliably replicated in a laboratory setting. Now, there is one interesting piece of research. I'm sure you're familiar with Dean Radin out of the University of Nevada, Las Vegas.
1: Just over the hill from me. Go ahead and expound a bit.
0: Well, he took college students and he showed them slides, either of pleasant scenes or very unpleasant scenes, car accidents and the like.
1: Yes.
0: And he hooked them up to measure their blood pressure and their heart rate and such as that. And he found that these college students would actually anticipate when they were going to see an unpleasant scene. Meaning that even though these slides are shown randomly, their bodies somehow knew, their heart rate would rise and their blood pressures would rise before they were shown an unpleasant slide.
1: Huh.
0: That's a fairly convincing piece of evidence that there's something is going on. But that's not a communication, like you're saying, with a contemporary evidence from another consciousness, that's not a piece of consciousness type of research, but I think that type of study could be done to try to look at the issue of can we communicate with other consciousnesses.
1: When you have patients that are near death and they ask you about it, what do you tell them?
0: I tell them first of all that the perceptions that they have are real. And that I think is tremendously important right there. I reassure them that what's happening to them is not some sort of meaningless hallucination of their mind, but that it's as real as experience as any other experience. And I try to let them know that the experience that they have may not precisely match what our cultural stereotype of the experience is. I have many people that have had profound experiences, but they'll say, but it wasn't a near-death experience because I didn't see a tunnel. It wasn't a near-death experience because, X, Y, or Z didn't happen. And, that is the importance of understanding it comes from our own personal psychology. And then I encourage them just to try to understand their own meaning of the experience. These experiences usually have some sort of powerful spiritual meaning to the person. All you really have to do is validate it. I don't handle it any differently than, for example, when I'm dealing with a mom that has a baby that cries all night. I just look at that mom and I'll say, boy, must be really, tell me what it's like. What's it like with a baby that cries all night?
1: Doctor, what would you think that the audience, which is very religious out there, would be thinking about what you've said this morning?
0: Well, a lot of religious people are offended by what I have to say. That's for sure.
1: I have this little thing called Fast Blast where I can get comments from my audience on the internet as the show progresses.
0: Yeah.
1: And here's one from somebody named Dr. Suck. And the message is, see you in hell.
0: Well,
1: it's a little hint of what may be coming. You never know. But you've been really honest and really forthright, and I really commend you for that.
0: It does conflict with a lot of people's deeply held religious beliefs.
1: Yeah, obviously, of course, it does. Sure, it does.
0: Let's face it. I mean, these are just books written thousands of years ago for different cultures. I think the idea that we sort of cling to them And yet here we have an area in our brain which allows us to directly communicate with God. I don't really, I think that people should start to use their own abilities to find their own valid spiritual and religious experiences and not be so dependent on someone else's religious vision, which is, after all, I think, you know, what you're dealing with when you're dealing with, you know, these different religions or Bibles or what have you.
1: Mm-hmm. All right. I would like to tentatively go to the phones here and see what we get. I think I have a pretty good hint. But I would ask my audience, you folks out there, keep it civil, because I'm seeing these comments that are coming in, and I know what they mean. It means there's a bunch of people out there with a Bible in their hand right now, and they're thumping on it, and they're dialing, and they're thumping on it, and they're dialing, and when they get in, look out. So we'll see what we get out there. Wildcard Line, you're on the air. Hi.
2: Hi, good evening, gentlemen. This is the Zen Man from Alaska.
1: The Zen Man from Alaska.
2: The Zen Man. Yes, you know, I used to know a woman who had a son that was in a car accident, and he was in a coma for 2 months. And when he awoke, I had an opportunity to speak with him. He said he was fully aware for something like what seemed to him to be a couple hours, which kind of goes back to what the doctor said about timeless, spaceless space, almost like he woke up from a short nap.
1: Yes.
2: And when he didn't see a tunnel, and he didn't see his body or anything, but he did say he went to a beautiful and comfortable place. He said there was a great elder or master that greeted him.
1: Oh, that's frequent.
2: Yeah, and he said that he asked the elder where he was, and the elder told him that that a human moves upward through spheres of increasingly higher consciousness based on one's capacity for compassion and love. Oh, and he also said that the place seemed more real to him than this place.
0: Yes, boy, realer than real is what one child told me.
2: Right.
0: He said to me, I said, well, did you think it was real? It was realer than real.
1: Realer than real.
2: Now, this brings me to my question for the doctor.
0: Sure.
2: In the movie Flatliners, there was an element of karmic retribution.
1: Yeah.
2: Now, doctor, you said that the little girl intimated to you that she went to a fun place.
0: Yeah.
2: I was wondering, have you heard of anyone ever having a panoramic life review like Danion Brinkley, where their behavior in life is specifically accounted for?
1: Mm.
0: Well, I mostly deal with children, and so it's been pointed out to me that maybe children are immune from that kind of thing, or what have you. But I honestly don't know. But children typically don't have these complex life reviews, and children usually have just very kind of brief, powerful experiences. You know, just really fragments of experience.
1: Well, why wouldn't they have the same thing? I used to put snakes in my lunchbox when I'd come home from school. My mom would open it, and, well, I'd be in terrible trouble. But, you know, I did a lot of things that would be considered generally negative for a child. So why wouldn't a child go through the same sort of review? And why would they be immune? That's.
0: I can tell you, all I can tell you is I don't hear that kind of thing. I'll tell you, here's a typical child's near-death experience. This is a girl that we put a needle into her heart to resuscitate her.
1: All right, hold that thought. It, obviously, we can't get started now. We will in a moment. A needle into the heart to resuscitate. Maybe there's nothing after all of that. A brief little experience and a couple of sweet dreams, and then it's down the dark highway. I don't know. From the high desert, it's a little different tonight, isn't it? I'm Art Bell, and this is Coast to Coast AM. Going through the night like a freight train. Don't touch that dial.

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1: It is indeed, and I've got a really good guest, Dr. Melvin Morris. Now, I understand the Christians out there are saying,
2: no, he's not a good guest. He doesn't believe what I believe.
1: That doesn't make him a bad guest. That just means you don't agree with him. There's a big difference. He's a really good guest. He's opened up more than any physician that I think I've ever talked to. Actually, he's fascinating. And we'll continue with him momentarily. It's that kind of a night, isn't it? All right, back now to Dr. Melvin Morris. Hi, Dr. Morris, welcome back.
3: Thank you very much.
1: All right, here's somebody who says, it's Walter from Odessa, Texas, if a ghost is an echo,
3: yes,
1: how was I physically attacked more than once by it?
3: I'd like to hear more about that story. Let's hear what that story is.
1: Oh, listen, doctor, I do a program. In fact, I'm going to do one at the end of next week called Ghost to Ghost, in which I just let people tell ghost stories.
3: Mm-hmm.
1: And the stories of physical attacks are legion.
3: Sure. But are they really ghost stories?
1: Ooh.
3: Are they, when I'm talking about a ghost story, the typical kind of ghost story is, a house that's haunted, a place that's haunted.
1: Yes.
3: For example, one very famous ghost story involves a World War II plane that was in a museum in one location, and they moved the plane, and sure enough, the ghost moved with it. Well, so, to me, that's a memory embedded in nature.
1: Why? In other words, if
3: they were actual beings.
1: How does the fact that a ghost would move with an airplane or with a home?
3: I guess, you're saying maybe these ghosts are living in this airplane as kind of its home.
1: That's what I'm suggesting, yes.
3: Yeah, I don't know. I don't feel I'm on shaky ground here. Over 100 years ago, the scientists at the time investigated ghost stories from the American Psychical Research Society and the British counterpart.
1: Yeah.
3: And they actually concluded the same thing. Let me tell you a ghost story then.
1: But they're like the people that give the snuffed candle award.
3: No, these were people that were really trying to under the people that give the snuffed candle award. They're not real skeptics. They're, they actually.
1: Well,
3: have a
1: I know, but a lot of times when you do a study, you start out with a bias and you end up with a bias.
3: No, PsychOps doesn't claim that they do studies.
1: No, but they're biased, though.
3: And right, because, they have a religious point of view. Their religious point of view happens to be that there is no God or there is no consciousness or nothing exists outside the body. But nevertheless, that is starting from
1: a bias.
3: A bias. Yeah, I don't think you can put them in the same category. I can tell you, I bought a house on the Oregon coast, and it was haunted by a ghost. And we heard the footsteps of this ghost all the time, and we heard a door opening, and then we saw the footsteps.
1: Really?
3: Yeah. Oh, yeah. Yeah.
1: Keep going. And you
3: and
1: saw.
3: And so
1: footsteps.
3: We thought to ourselves, well, this must be some sort of ghost.
1: You heard footsteps, or you actually saw footprints, or what?
3: No, we heard them, and we didn't just hear them. We would occasionally rent the place out, and our renters would also make the same comments.
1: Well, now, see, that should have modified your attitude a little bit.
3: Not at all, because listen to the end of the story.
1: Okay.
3: So the house, we had bought it from an old woman who had lived there her whole life, so we thought that, of course, she had died and her ghost lived in this house.
1: Yes.
3: Well, it turns out she was still alive, Art. We were haunted, not by a ghost, but we were haunted by the pattern of her life. That, every day at 10 o'clock or every night at 10 o'clock, she would get out of bed, walk across the floor, open the closet door, put back her slippers, walk back and get back in bed. And we were haunted by a pattern, of being. But she was still alive.
1: Awfully, awfully, awfully good point, doctor. So you were haunted by the imprinted pattern of her life.
3: Yes, Now, I'm not saying that there aren't beings that we can encounter from other dimensions or other realities. And that's what I think people are talking about when they're saying they're attacked by ghosts. I think that falls more into the category of, you know, these people that encounter alien beings while they're in a lucid state of sleep, or such as that. People that encounter angels or demonic beings, etc.
4: Do you allow for their existence?
3: Oh, of course.
4: You do. Well, angels and demonic beings.
3: Oh, there's no question in my mind that angels exist. You can, if you pay attention to your own life, Art, you
4: doctor.
3: Can find angels. And I've seen angels in my own life.
4: Well, all right then, doctor. Let's define angel.
3: Sure.
4: Angel, please.
3: Okay. Our reality is based on, you know, a certain, you know, leptons and muons and, you know, certain subatomic particles.
4: Yeah.
3: Well, we know that there's at least two other realities which are based on similar subatomic particles. So, that's well known, and we can speculate.
4: Okay, you're describing a realm. Describe an angel, please.
3: Well, an angel would just be to us the perception of, you know, whatever those, you know, just like when we use our mind to encounter this universal sort of timeless, spaceless place, people from, you know, other universes also can use their mind to encounter this timeless, spaceless place. And so I see the interactions between those, these different sentient beings is what we call angels.
4: So an angel wouldn't be, for example, an entity that has been with God and has been cast down.
3: Well, that's often the interpretation that we put on it.
4: Yeah.
3: But other people encounter angels and think that they're UFOs. And other people encounter angels and think that, you know, and I've heard lots of angel stories in which the angels are perceived as just being ordinary citizens. Or the one angel that happens, that in my own personal life, presented just as a medic, just seemed to all intents and purposes. Let me give you a quick example.
4: But you wouldn't, you wouldn't consider that there, to you, that angel for that person would be an echo, wouldn't it?
3: Well, let me give you an example that is not quite an echo. There's a woman psychiatrist from Russia, and she had a recurring experience in which she was out of her body, and she was, presented herself to a group of people who were very astonished to see her and asked her to heal, different ailments they had and such as that. This was a recurring dream that she had.
4: Yes.
3: She then traveled to a distant place in Russia.
4: Yes.
3: And just through, you know, various circumstances, encountered people who had a folk belief that a woman that looked just like her would appear to them and interact with them and have different encounters and beliefs. She was, their angel, and yet she was just a living human being that she just, was basically communicating with them, through time, or through this timeless, spaceless place. They just misinterpreted her as being an angel, and she, in fact, was just a person from the future that they were just perceiving, her energy patterns and interacting with her just the way people interact with after-death communications.
4: Well,
3: but in her
4: case,
3: you wouldn't call it an echo. She was a real person.
4: Yes, I hear very clearly what you're saying. You know, if when you die, Dr. Morris, you go through the white tunnel, go whizzing through, end up at the pearly gates, and there's a real traditional religious setting there, and a guy way up high on a table with a white beard who's going to look down on you and say, "All right, doctor, you've got a lot of talking to do."
3: Yeah, I'll be humbled, that's for sure.
4: All right, listen, here we go. We got to get the phones a little bit. Wild Card Line, you're on the air with Dr. Morse.
5: Hi, Art.
4: Hi.
5: This is Dave in Pahrump.
4: Hi, Dave. Oh, here in town.
5: Yeah.
4: Wow.
5: And I have a question for Dr. Morse. Actually, yeah, a question. And I'll need your help because I've been listening this week, and everything he's saying coincides with Whitley's new book. I mean,
4: The Key.
5: The Key.
4: Yes.
5: And and his conversation with that man. And then there was an analogy made on another show where God was a lonely being who exploded.
4: Yes.
5: And it's what we now know as our universe, I guess.
4: That was the Big Bang.
5: Yeah.
4: Yes, I'm familiar with that.
5: So if when we die and that 20% of our brain is responsible, and, well, we know that like a half ounce or something like that escapes our body
4: after death. I'll tell Dr. Morse about that.
5: Okay. Well, wouldn't it be logical to think that that 20% is the energy leaving our body and becoming energy of the universe, and that we are, in fact, going back to what some may call God? I mean...
4: To which, Dr. Morse, I guess you would say what? Well, maybe.
3: Yeah, well, gosh. Yeah, I didn't know that there was evidence that something, some piece of energy or something left our body when we...
4: Well, died. Let me tell you a little story, and I'm going to have to ask Keith, my webmaster, to dig for it. I heard this as a sort of a myth for years, that there had been a real medical study done, doctor. A long time ago, late 1800s, early 1900s, I can't remember,
3: yeah.
4: Long time ago.
3: Right.
4: That put people up on a scale, a very sensitive scale.
3: Sure.
4: And waited for the moment of death.
3: Yeah.
4: Now, I have a copy of this medical study, doctor. They actually did this, and they observed the loss of between a half and three quarters of an ounce at the instant of death. Can you imagine any scientific reason in the world why that could be true?
3: Well, when you stop breathing, I guess you stop exchanging, water. You're not taking in, when you're breathing, you lose quite a bit of water and you gain quite a bit of water.
4: Not at the very instant. They actually put people who were dying up there.
3: Hmm. Is that referenced on your website? I would love to read that.
4: It will be. I'll get it up there for you. I've had it up there, a couple of years ago. I couldn't believe it, but I did.
3: Because I've heard of that, but I've never actually seen the study or known that that was a real study. Reproduce that today or...
4: You think, doctor. In today's politically correct world, could you do such an experiment? No way.
3: Yeah.
4: No way.
3: I don't know. That's something I would have to review. I'm not saying I'm skeptical. Well, I am pretty skeptical of it.
4: What kind of scales they had, how
3: accurate they were.
4: They were good scales. It's all described in the study, of course. Otherwise, it wouldn't be legit. Now, one other thing. They tested all kinds of dogs and cats. And here's something I really disagree with. Noted no loss of weight whatsoever when they passed. None. Only in humans.
3: Yeah, huh. Well, as a dog lover, it's hard to believe that dogs...
4: Well, I agree with you. I agree for a change. We do agree here. And that is that if you imagine a soul of substance in a human, then anybody who's got a pet and loves your pet knows they have souls too.
3: Yeah.
4: Right?
3: Yeah. I always thought, though, that a soul would be something immaterial that that would then, of course, defy being...
4: I agree. The caller pointed out the study, and I just had to say it, in fact, was done.
3: I'm gonna read it.
4: Keith will find it. It's buried somewhere in the archives.
3: Thank you.
4: Yeah, east of the Rockies, you're on the air with Dr. Melvin Morse. Hi. Hello. Going once.
6: Hello.
4: Yes, hello. I see you are there, barely.
6: I'm here.
4: Yes.
6: My name is Shane, and I'm calling from Charleston, West Virginia.
4: Hi, Shane.
6: How you doing?
4: All right.
6: Hello, Dr. Morse.
3: Well, hi.
6: I need to get his doctor's opinion on something that happened to me when I was about 20 years old.
3: Mm-hmm.
6: Incidentally, this is unrelated. Mr. Bell, I am an operator for WQBE AM 950. And I've been with you since the beginning, since you came back.
4: That's a long time. Oh, I see. All right. Well, that's a short time, actually. But I'm glad you've been there.
6: I had a really good friend in high school, and he was killed in a rock climbing accident. Well, a couple of weeks before he died, he and I were sitting around a campfire, and he was telling me about a dream he had involving his grandfather, who had passed away several years before. He said his grandfather had come to him in this dream and took him into the wall, his words. And he said to me very seriously, "I think it's my time to go."
3: Mm-hmm, yeah.
6: You know, being 18, 19 years old, we're laughing, "Oh, come on, you know." I didn't take it seriously. Well, 2 weeks later, he was killed.
3: Yeah.
6: And this was rather disturbing for everybody mm-hmm. when they'd heard about the dream, you know. What made it even worse was the fact that he was buried in a mausoleum wall next to his grandfather.
3: Interesting. Wow.
6: And, no. You know.
3: So it made it worse. It wasn't of comfort to you then.
6: Well, it seemed to me that he knew. I guess my question is, I don't really have a specific question. I just wanted to get your opinion on it.
3: Well, I certainly have documented many, many such cases. In fact, we did a study of mothers who had infants die of sudden infant death, and we showed that about 25 to 30% of the time, they also had vivid premonitions. You know, not of course that they were going to die, but that they, you know, that their infant was going to die. And you know, these are vivid premonitions. You know, things that they would write down in journals, lucid dreams. You know, not just the ordinary fears that a parent might have. And certainly, we know from studies of adults that many adults know a week or two before they die, and usually it is because they've had some sort of a dream or a spiritual vision, etc.
4: That's precognition, right?
3: Oh, correct. Yeah, a very nice study in the medical literature and the nursing journals, in which they actually had a control group. You know, they looked at patients who didn't die, looked at their dreams and their visions, you know, over a 2 week period, and then they looked at you know, the dreams and the visions of people who did die. And sure enough, they showed that people, you know, had these kinds of dreams, and they usually had this kind of a flavor. You know, a dead relative coming to them, you know, such as that.
6: I would have discounted it as kind of coincidence, but he did say specifically that his grandfather brought him into the wall.
3: Yeah, yeah.
6: He seemed to believe that death was kind of a dimensional thing, that when you die, you actually move to a different level of consciousness.
3: Yeah.
6: And a while after that, a couple years later, I started having this dream that he was trying to talk to me.
3: Yeah.
6: And I could remember everything that he said up to a point. He would say, "I'm going to tell you something you have to remember when you wake up."
3: Yes.
6: And at that point, I can't remember what he told me.
3: Well, you need to go to bed at night with a pad of paper and a pencil, and you should just, you know, spend like a few minutes doing some sort of brief self-calming or self-hypnosis or regimen, like, you know, tensing your muscles in sequence or something like that. And then you should just ask him, you know, just right before, try to make it your last thought before you go to sleep, you know, "Tell me, what is it you're trying to say?" And then when you wake up in the morning, write down your very first thought, not your second thought, not your third thought, but that very first thought is a great technique to tap into, you know, what that dream is trying to tell you.
6: Mm. Okay.
4: All right. Thank you very much for the call. Now, what I took out of that, doctor, that was interesting was that most people, by way of premonition or just, you know, if it's a woman, feminine intuition, whatever you want to call it,
3: yeah,
4: know they're going to die.
3: Yes, I agree. Yeah, that's the more exciting part of my research to me, you know, that this same area of the brain that allows us to have the near-death experience is the same area of the brain that is that accounts for our everyday intuition. Yeah, the intuition is not...
4: But see, I'm going to say this one more time. Why is all of this all that exciting if there's a brief spurt and then followed by blackness or just being a memory circulating out in the ether eternally, but nothing that resembles consciousness? Why is it exciting? Because it's a short little thing.
3: You know, I guess I've been around so many children that have near-death experiences that have emphasized to me, they say it again and again, that what they learn from their near-death experience is that life is for living and the light is for later.
4: Yes, however, they came back to consider that.
3: Well, that's true. I mean, they have the luxury of making such
4: that statement.
3: That's
4: right.
3: True.
4: Hold on, doctor. We're going to break here at the top of the hour. We'll be right back.

0: Stand by. This is really going to be interesting.
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0: I'll tell you something. Keith Rowland is really good. During the news break, I was able to get the doctor on his computer, and Keith got up before the thunderclap could occur and got this article that we've been talking about on the web, and I led the doctor right to it. And as we speak right now, he's reading it. The article, it's a very rare article, and so the rest of you may want to see it too. The way you do it is go to my website, click on program, and then tonight's, let's see, what does it say? Tonight's guest info, and you'll see a bunch of links that relate to what we're doing tonight with a good doctor. And then you'll see the newest link at the bottom of that list, which is the medical study that we were talking about a little while ago that doctor said he would have to see. It's entitled Soul Substance. It's from American Medicine, April of 1907. It continues, hypothesis concerning soul substance together with experimental evidence of the existence of such substance by Duncan McDougall, M.D. of Haverhill, Massachusetts. And it documents the experiments that I just talked to you about regarding weight and the soul and loss of that weight at the instant, the exact instant of death. And so the doctor is reading that article that he said he'd love to see right now. You can too, by going to my website. It is, you should preserve it. It's a very rare study, very hard to find. And, I always thought it was myth until I got the, hard copy. And now you can too. Oh, this is going to be interesting. So now back to, Dr. Melvin Morse. And, I imagine you've not had an opportunity to read all of this.
2: No, I've read it all.
0: Oh, no
2: kidding. Boy, I'm very impressed.
0: Really?
2: I always thought that this was either a myth or one of these urban legends or study out of Russia or something like that.
0: Right.
2: Boy, it's from American Medicine, which at the time was, one of the better journals. And the concerns that I had when you first brought it up, remember I was saying about respiratory effort and the, just when you breathe, you take in a lot of moisture.
0: Yes, as you see, it's
2: put out a lot of moisture.
0: It's addressed. It's all addressed in the article.
2: But he really for your listeners, he looked at about six patients. They made every effort to account for how much the dying patients were losing in terms of their respiratory effort. And he's very specific that his scale is extremely accurate, can measure 1/10 of an ounce.
0: Yes.
2: It's a very impressive study.
0: Something to think about, huh?
2: That's for sure. He himself, the author, points out that, of course, it has to be replicated and other people had to do it. And
0: well, we wonder why
2: other people didn't pick up the ball.
0: Well, yes, but today you wouldn't get away with it.
2: Oh, you could never do a study like that today. That could only be done back in the grand old days of medicine where, there was no informed consent and, they could do whatever they wanted. But, boy, that... He's very
0: right. We'll leave it at that, Doctor. I'm glad we were able to impress you, and I hope the audience will go up there and read it as well, because for many people, it has sort of been a myth and dismissed, by the way, as a myth. Oh, I've heard that, but that's not true. Well, wrong.
2: I have spent years looking for this article.
0: Well, I did. I had spent years too until I found it.
2: Wow, from American Medicine.
0: Yes.
2: And the people, they should at least know that the author says in all cases, right at the point of death, the scale dropped.
0: Mm-hmm.
2: And, you know, and he monitored these patients anywhere from, you know, it sounds like, you know, 4 or 6 hours or such as that.
0: Oh, yeah.
2: And he's very rigorous in his design, you know, the patients that he screwed up, and he, you know, he wasn't ready to measure them, and they
0: yes.
2: suddenly died unexpectedly, and
0: right.
2: such as that. He includes that and all
0: oh, yeah.
2: of that. Wow.
0: Yeah, it's all there. All right, to the phones. First time caller line, you're on the air with Dr. Melvin Morse. Hello.
3: Ardell?
0: Yes.
3: Mark the Spark, West Palm Beach, Florida.
0: Hi, Mark. Welcome.
3: Hi, listen, great show. I love your show. Welcome back.
0: Thank you.
3: Okay, my doctor, the doctor, I have a question for. I was shocked by electricity. I was an electrician for a lot of years.
2: Uh-huh.
3: And I received a shock by high voltage. It was 220 volts.
2: Yeah.
3: And since then, it wasn't a near-death experience, but at the time that it happened, I was on a ladder.
2: Mm-hmm.
3: And I fell off the ladder, and I seemed to be disconnected. I was there, but my vision was like a TV screen at 3 in the morning when the station goes off the air.
2: Right, right.
3: And it lasted for about half an hour.
2: Mm-hmm.
3: And what I was wondering is, now I have these very vivid, powerful dreams, and I wonder, do you think there's any connection or relation to that?
2: Oh, absolutely.
3: That
2: How
3: shock?
2: Do you know you didn't have a near-death experience?
3: Yeah.
2: That's what I'm saying.
3: It was amazing. And by the way, Art, I caught your show last night, and I just wanted to let you know, I've had 5 MRIs.
0: Oh?
3: And so I've been exposed to that magnetic field that you're talking about. I'm just...
0: With any effect, or do you think perhaps that is an answer for what we're talking about right now?
3: I'm not sure, but one of the MRIs that I had was what they call the full series of shots, I guess.
0: Yes.
3: And I was in there for about 25 minutes. And while I was in there, I actually was able to fall asleep, but I had these really, really vivid dreams, like, and it's they seemed completely real, but when it came out, I found that I had dozed off.
0: Mm-hmm. All right. Well,
2: we studied people that had near-death experiences, and we found that their psychic abilities were clearly heightened. We looked at adults that had near-death experiences as children, and we found that they had more verifiable psychical experiences than professional psychics that we used as controls. And this goes back to what we were talking about earlier, Art, about the importance of understanding how personal the experience is. You know, you were saying, well, gosh, if the experience is so personalized, et cetera, well, that sort of devalues it. But on the other hand, it helps to understand our caller's experience, because our caller certainly had a near-death experience, but it just
0: mm-hmm.
2: Contained imagery that didn't fit with, you know, our conventional description of a near-death experience.
0: Well,
2: you know, it's
0: all it devalues is the concept of consciousness continuing.
2: Sure.
0: That's all. I'm not in any way devaluing the experience itself. I'm sure it's very spiritual, very wonderful, comforting, eases death, and does all of that. But
2: heightens
0: then,
2: your psychical abilities,
0: there
2: activates
0: you go. All
2: the area
0: of that,
2: of the brain.
0: All of that, yes. Listen, since he brought that up, electrocution, did you hear the story I read in the first hour before you got on the air?
2: No, tell
0: me. Let me read it to you. It's from Reuters News Service, mainstream news service, right?
2: Mm-hmm.
0: Just in. Electrocuted man rises from the dead. A Kazakh man, as in Kazakhstan,
2: mm-hmm.
0: okay, who was electrocuted and buried, shocked his friends and family by turning up for his own funeral feast. Now listen carefully. The man was wrapped in a cloth shroud, according to Muslim tradition, buried in a shallow grave, after apparently dying while trying to steal power cables in eastern Kazakhstan. But get this, doctor. 2 days later, he regained consciousness, rose naked from the ground, and actually they go on to say he had difficulty flagging down a vehicle to take him home. Yes, I'm sure he did.
2: Yeah.
0: 2 days in a shallow grave, buried. You believe that?
2: I don't know what to think of that. It's just hard for me to believe, I guess, because you just can't think of it. I mean, you would think that decomposition would set in.
0: Yeah.
2: Certainly it doesn't fit with anything in my experience.
0: Well,
2: you know.
0: That's Reuters News Service for you. That doesn't make it golden. I thought I'd read it. Wild card line, you're on the air with Dr. Melvin Morse. Hi.
4: Hi, this is Mary in North Pole.
0: North Pole, Alaska.
4: Yes.
0: Okay.
4: Yes. For a long time, I've been puzzled by, you know, why unpious people can work miracles. And I started studying this a long time ago. And,
2: yeah.
4: Yeah. And, you know.
2: I'm laughing because I know an unpious person that worked a miracle. Like, go on.
4: Yeah, I think it's a soft system of physics we're dealing with here. And I've even said at times that Christ is a physicist, but my Christian friends don't like that, so I quit doing that. But if you look at some of this, like, there's a vibrational rate within us, an energy. I think Mesmer called it animal magnetism or something. When that vibration quits, we lose weight. When you spin a top at a certain speed, it will actually gain weight. You have to get way high up there, and then when it quits, it weighs less. And I think this is somewhat of an explanation. It's a real soft physics. You can't put your finger on it. I think if we get high-speed, variable-speed cameras, we're going to be able to pick up some of this energy that we're seeing walking around. And, you know, I think further than rods, this is going to happen. Something about Mesmer, too, he was doing experiments with running wires from people's fingernails over to bathtubs where people were had magnets around them sitting in salt water. Mm-hmm. And, you know, I think maybe we should go back to some of his work because there's something there. Mary Eddie Baker was healed and then formed Christian Science Religion. And it's based on the Gimbley papers. He was a lab assistant for Mesmer. So all this stuff with magnetism, I think is real interesting, and I think we're stumbling onto something. And
0: mm-hmm.
4: Yeah, Mesmer was doing work with Krillian photography also, and although he's noted as the father of hypnotism, there was a heck of a lot more going on there. I know he was a Rosicrucian, which is, means he studied ancient Egyptian philosophy, sort of like in a form of physics. And so I thought that was interesting. Also, another thing about magnetism is there was a guy who went up to help measure one of the big pyramids. This is way back in the early expeditions. And he took a bottle of wine up there for him because he knew he'd be up there all day for lunch. He opened it and got shocked so bad they had to go up and replace him. And so the guy who went back up took a case of wine, and they all charged up. Well, then in another find in Egypt, they found these potteries with two electrodes sticking through the top of them. And the archaeologist said, well, we don't know what this is, the start of a handle or something. And a physicist says, oh, that's a battery.
2: Yeah.
0: All right. Well, thank you very much. That's a lot of anecdotal stuff.
2: Well, but I would like to just comment a couple things. Valerie Hunt, who's a PhD down at I think University of California, Los Angeles, she has done a lot of the same kind of work. So this kind of work is being done in a modern sense. She has actually mapped out the energy patterns surrounding people's body. She's shown that these energy patterns change with different degrees of health. And she's even shown that the people who have had near-death experiences have a unique electromagnetic signature.
0: Oh, yeah.
2: So, you know, our caller was kind of in a rambling way pointing at some research that I think is pretty interesting.
0: All right. I wanted, before I forget, earlier, I think I blocked it out mentally before we had a break. You were describing a girl, and you were sticking a needle in her heart.
2: Oh, yeah, because I got to tell you this story. Because, you know, the point of the story I'm going to tell you now is that I think when you look at children's experience that I think are the purest experiences, you get at the heart of the matter, which is that we really don't know what's going on. And listen to what she told me. Okay, we stuck a needle into her heart.
0: Yes.
2: And she was resuscitated. So I asked her what she remembered about the time she was in the hospital. We always ask them these kind of broad, open-ended questions.
0: Yes.
2: And she says to me she doesn't remember anything, except she said, suddenly I remember that you were asking for that crash cart thing and the nurses were bringing it to you.
0: Uh-huh.
2: And she said, and then you did something to me, and she said, suddenly I saw my grandmother, and I was just so shocked to see her. And her grandmother, of course, had died. And then she says to me, and then I was back. And that was her whole experience. And I said to her, well, what do you mean by that you were back? And she clenched her fingers in frustration and pounded them on her knees, and she said, that's what I've been trying to figure out. And I think that that's, you know, I think that an adult who had the same experience would blend in their own preconceptions, their religious beliefs, their, you know, and you go, you know, you hear these adult stories that just go on and on and on. When you hear these children's stories, they are just these very brief impressions of something that they can't quite understand.
0: Well, doctor, if I was conscious enough to see you coming at me with a needle that you were going to thrust into my heart, that would kill me. Right.
2: Well, she
0: there,
2: was,
0: if I wasn't already dead, that would do it.
2: She was comatose when that happened.
0: Remembering, though, that so many patients described the procedures that went on, right?
2: That's true, but mm-hmm. she did see her grandmother, and her grandmother comforted her during this procedure, and then she says this very enigmatic, and then I was back.
0: You know, I can't understand how you can tell me these things and not make the leap of faith. Which, after knowing so much as you know, it shouldn't be much of a leap for you. I mean, when you tell me these stories, I want to ask you, well, then, how can you not believe?
2: Yeah, I know. Well, you know, I had my own experience, but my experience didn't give a hint of life after death. I did have the experience.
0: I know, but a lot of what you're telling me does.
2: Yeah, I know.
0: All right.
2: You know, I think a lot of it is just my own.
0: Yeah.
2: You know, I've come a long, long way, Art. You know, when I started all of this, I thought it was a bunch of baloney.
0: Uh-huh.
2: And I would say that I've only become really emotionally engaged in this, really thinking that there might be something in it in the last couple of years.
0: Well, there's a longer journey ahead, Doctor.
2: Yeah.
0: Hang in there. East of the Rockies, you're on the air with Dr. Melvin Morse. Hi.
5: Hi, Doctor. My name is Michael. I'm calling from Norfolk, Virginia. I will talk about your external memory, external brain theory, which which I compare to a kind of World Wide Web.
2: Yeah.
5: But before I do that, I'd like to discuss the problems of consciousness after death and the impossibility of proving it to a person like yourself who believes in a kind of World Wide Web that records everything, and who also believes in demons and angels. The reason it would be impossible is because it's virtually impossible to prove a negative. And what you have to do when you're dealing with a medium is prove that they are not either contacting some extraterrestrial being to get their information or using this World Wide Web that you talk about.
2: Correct. I think that's, I don't know about the extraterrestrial being part, but right, I think that's the whole problem, right? You've summed it up. You put your finger on it. But let's hear more now. You put your finger on the problem.
5: Okay, well, now to look at the problem that you present. If, and it's very unclear as to what your anthropology is, but if it is true that men are born with these capabilities and men have been on this planet for thousands of years at a time when the Bible was written, then we got a real problem there, because the question is, if you believe in evolution, do you believe that there could be even more superior beings somewhere else in the universe that perhaps even created the mankind that we see on this planet?
0: Doctor?
2: Yeah. Boy, I'm going to pass on that, Art. I think that's outside my area of expertise. That's
5: well, actually, no, it doesn't really require any expertise, because if you make the assumption that mankind was produced by evolution...
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1: Now I got you locked in, Doctor.
2: Yeah, I agree, exactly. Caller, remember exactly where you are, and Doctor, remember how locked in you were, and we'll break here and come right back and continue this. Both of you hold on. From the high desert, this is Coast to Coast AM, and I'm Art Bell.

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1: I can't shoot them anymore. That long black cloud is coming down.
2: As bumper music synchronicity or what?
1: I feel I'm knocking on heaven's
2: door. Good morning, everybody. Dr. Melvin Morse is my guest, and it's been quite a night. If you've been listening, you'll have to admit, it's been quite a night. So we'll continue and do one final segment coming up in just a moment. Stay right there. All right, let's resume the storm, shall we? The caller thinks it's 2-0. The caller has managed to get the doctor to agree that, in fact, we are a product of evolution. That, in fact, evolution, probably, in all likelihood, occurred elsewhere, probably evolution that precedes ours, and that will come after ours, I'm sure. So we're that far, and I'm sure the caller thinks it's 2-0. So spring it on, caller. Where are you to go from there?
3: Well, the problem for any honest evolutionist in who really believes in evolution and outright rejects the Bible is this. They are the equivalent, or you come to the equivalent conclusion for this reason. If you believe that intelligences exist in the universe that may precede us by millions or even billions of years,
2: yes,
3: then you have to accept the possibility that those intelligences may have been responsible for the phrase, "Let us make man after our image."
2: Now, all right. Well, that's obviously your crashing point, Doctor. Do you make that leap?
4: Well, you know, you ever heard about this Dogon tribe in Africa? That this is a tribe that they that believes that we came from a dog star, in another galaxy.
2: Yes.
4: But they have a sophisticated knowledge of astronomy.

0: And I never quite put it together with what the caller was saying, but yes, there is. I mean, there are some sort of intriguing hints like that from, you know, when you study anthropology and such as that. This is I think it's called the Cirrus Mysteries. It's written by a astronomer in England, and he took the trouble to actually document what this tribe believed, and he showed how they have a lot of sort of belief systems that match with modern astronomy, and their myths are that they came from this star, and you know, such as that.
1: Or so, you could have just watched Arthur C. Clarke's 2001. Remember the obelisk?
0: Yeah.
1: Well, that didn't get there by accident.
0: Yeah. But I don't know why that would negate the concept of evolution. It just pushes evolution back a few, you know, million years or billion years or what have you. And when you look at, like I was saying before the break, the Christian De Dove, Nobel Prize winning molecular biologist, he says that there is an imperative in the universe to evolve towards conscious life. So, you know, not just that we evolve, but that, you know, specifically that we evolve towards conscious life. So if that's true, then I think it is reasonable that we have evolved, you know, in multiple places throughout the universe. I'm not sure why that, you know, I'm not sure the leap I don't understand is, you know, is why that then sort of solidifies the Bible's.
1: I'm with you there. I you know, there may have been some further crashing point that we missed, unfortunately, that would have gone in that direction, but I don't see how from where he went.
0: Yeah.
1: West of the Rockies, you're on the air with Dr. Melvin Morse. Hi.
2: Good morning, Art.
1: Good morning.
2: Yes, you're trying to wake up here. Yeah, just a quick answer to what he had to say. You know, if all the capability human beings from whenever to hereever cannot make life, all right, the probability, that, my understanding anyway, it looks like it's pretty slim. But the question is this, Doctor, are you familiar with the writings of Dr. Osis and Dr. Haraldson?
0: Oh, of course. Yeah. Pioneer near death and, you know, researchers, absolutely.
2: Well, yes, you know, and they brought out the experiences of 2,000 people, and most of them were death experiences where they had apparitions of people coming to get them.
0: Correct.
2: But,
0: and we alluded to that in the last hour. You know, research
2: shows
0: that when people die, these apparitions do come for them.
2: Yes, and but one thing they brought out in some of the accounts was there was accountability in that people's relatives would come for them under some circumstances, and people unknown to them would come to them if they did not live a just life, apparently. But what's your feeling?
0: I'm going to have to disagree with you. That is not my interpretation of Osis and Haraldson's work. They did a lot of work on Indian experiences,
2: so
0: not Native American, but from India.
2: Hindu.
0: And they found that in India it was more of a bureaucratic society, and kind of people would say things like, oh, gosh, you know, you're not in our book and such as that. I thought the accountability examples really came from their examples from American society, but not necessarily from their examples from Indian society.
2: Well, you know, in both the Hindu and Muslim that they accounted, and of course about half were in U.S. and Canada, but and the episode where it was, you're not in my book, was when they came and took a person of one name, and there was another person in there with an identical name, and the one person regained consciousness, or we might say, started breathing again, and the other person of the same name died. But there was this accountability question came in the Hindu experience in the Indian hospital. And,
0: interesting. I'm going to have to read that work again. But you know, I certainly agree with you in the sense that. I don't know about always accountability, but certainly when we die, it's a time for learning.
2: Well, certainly.
0: You know, we learn something, and obviously the accountability factor or the judgment factor or the life review factor is part of that learning experience.
2: Well, you know, the Mormon leader Brigham Young made the comment, you know, if you spend 5 years, or excuse me, 5 minutes in the afterlife, you'll know more than all the books that have been written. Have you ever had an afterlife experience, Doctor?
0: But certainly the children would agree with you. I have studied many, many children that have had these experiences, and they would say that absolutely, that they learn more from that brief near-death experience than they learned in their entire lives.
1: Oh, but Doctor. you know, I listen to you, and you're such a contradiction in so many ways. I mean, you talk about this wonderful learning experience at death, at death's door, knocking on heaven's door, whatever, this wonderful experience, learning experience, which is followed by absolutely nothing.
0: Well,
1: you're a living, breathing, walking contradiction. I mean,
0: it's hard for me. Admit, Art, I think you've done an excellent job of bringing out my own ambivalence with this material.
1: Yes.
0: It does go against my grain. It's hard for me to accept this on an emotional level.
1: I know. I really appreciate, though, you're nevertheless just giving the hard, cold facts and not going beyond that.
0: It's tough to.
1: Yeah.
0: It is. It's very difficult to make the leap and say that there's some kind of life after death. I don't know.
1: I know. All right. First time caller line. You're on the air with Dr. Melvin Morse. Hi.
3: Good evening, Art.
1: Good evening.
3: And Doctor. I am the son of two ordained ministers, and obviously was brought up very spiritual and with religion, etc. And I have had two near-death experiences, one when I was 26 years old and the other when I was 42. I would like to endorse 99% of what the good doctor has said this evening about all the experiences, the tunnel, the light, hearing what people are saying, etc. I think where the point that I wanted to make was when I came back on both occasions, it gave me a much, much greater appreciation of life.
0: Yes.
3: And I am not looking forward to death. However, I have to tell you, I do not fear death at all.
0: Yeah.
3: As a matter of fact, there is a scripture that says, I put before you life and death, therefore choose life. And I have learned to appreciate life more than I think I ever could if I had not had those experiences. And one of those experiences allowed me to meet my father, who had deceased, and speak.
0: Now, are you listening to this, Art?
1: No, I'm listening.
0: Emphasizing the importance of living life.
1: I'm listening.
3: Yes. But
1: by percentage, how many people get to have this experience that we're getting so excited about?
3: Well, Art, here's something else.
1: By your own stats, Doc. Pretty few.
3: Here's something else I'd like to point out, that I am a Christian and I believe that way. However, near-death experiences is not confined to Christians. Not just Christians come back.
0: Yeah.
3: I've heard Jews come back. I've heard blacks come back.
1: Sure.
3: All people come back. So if indeed there is a God of the Bible, okay, he's no respecter of persons.
1: Fine. We'll leave it there. He's no.
0: Oh, sure.
1: That
0: happens
1: to everybody. That I think is pretty well established.
0: Yeah, I'll just tell you a real quick one. That one girl who comes from a family with no religious beliefs, she told me that three doctors were at her bedside, and I said to her, "Well, how did you know they were doctors?" She said they were 14 feet tall and they had light bulbs in their bodies. And I think a more religious child would have called them angels.
1: Yeah, perhaps so. You have a book called Into the Light, right?
0: Closer to the Light was my first book.
1: Closer to the Light.
0: My most recent book is called Where God Lives, Paranormal Science and How Our Brains Link to the Universe.
1: Yeah, that's interesting. Just above your name it says Into the Light, so it's something you must have considered.
0: Yeah.
1: So if somebody's going to do a first reading of Dr. Morse, what would you recommend?
0: Oh, gosh, I wish they would read this book, Where God Lives. That really is a book that tried to summarize my whole 15 years.
1: Really? Why would Dr. Morse write a book called Where God Lives?
0: Well, because this area in the brain is... this is where I believe what people call God, it's right in our brains. I don't think... people don't have to look very far for the God experience. What do they say? A fool looked for a fire with a lighted candle. You don't have to look very far for the God experience.
1: Okay.
0: We're all hardwired to have it. You don't have to care whether I believe in life after death. You know, each person has the ability to access this own experience themselves.
1: Where is your book available?
0: It's on Amazon.com, or I guess in the library or our bookstores.
1: Currently in bookstores.
0: Oh yeah.
1: All right. Wild card line. You're on the air with Dr. Melvin Morse. Hi. Hello.
4: You say wild card?
1: Yes, that's you.
4: Okay, this is Stephen Phoenix.
1: Hi, Steve.
4: You've already answered my first question. I've asked many of Art's guests, has anyone ever met a ghost that later turned out to be alive? And so I'll direct this to Art. Could you open a "my ghost turned out to be alive" line when you hold the ghost to ghost?
1: Could I, okay. Say that again. Could I do what?
4: Hold a line open for those who found out that their ghost is still alive.
0: You've okay. also had a ghost that was alive?
4: I haven't personally, but I've been asking for years. Has
1: it's
4: anyone
1: the
4: ever
1: first
4: seen
1: time,
4: one?
1: I've got to be honest. And look, I've done the show a lot of years, and I have never before heard about a ghost that's still alive. It's intriguingly, it's fascinating.
4: I've been asking for years, your guests, and nobody else has ever heard of one either. Anyway, my question was, number one, I've had a near-death experience when I died on an operating table. And then I had another one when I went into a grand mal seizure. And I understand that they have similar activities for this date rape drug and for centrifugal force and oxygen deprivation, et cetera.
1: LSD, Geron,
4: yeah.
1: I'm sure.
4: And I was wondering what's the differences between them. And let me ask real quick, and then I'll get off the air and listen on the radio. Secondly, reincarnation. Once you figure in the fact that time is not relevant on the other side and multiple children could be living from the same soul during the same time period, doesn't that, I mean, I heard you completely negate reincarnation because children were coming up with the same story of the same life.
0: Well, it doesn't seem as simple to me that the same soul is recycled through body after body after body. It seems more complex than that to me, yes.
1: Mm-hmm.
0: The first question, how about if I answer your first question? That's a lot easier.
1: Yeah, sure, go ahead. Sure.
0: I think that, well, first of all, nobody has systematically studied this issue, so I wish somebody would. Nobody has ever looked into whether the ketamine-induced experience and the mescaline-induced experience is the same as a near-death experience. There was a group of scientists at Northwestern University, get this, Art, they were actually suffocating patients with a mixture called the Madoon mixture. And these were, you know, these weren't, these weren't way out doctors. This was a guy named Atkinson, who at the time was the head of the gastroenterology department at Northwestern University back in 1960.
1: Yes.
0: And he was actually inducing the near-death experience having people breathe a very high concentration of carbon dioxide. But unfortunately,
1: really?
0: You know, he didn't do any further research on them, you know, the kinds of things we'd like to know.
1: Was that the center thrust of the research to induce the NDE?
0: Yeah. And he thought that he cured a lot of people of their physical ailments. And he mostly focused on the personality transformation, and he felt that this was psychotherapy in a bottle. He envisioned a day where practicing doctors in their office would suffocate their patients and, you know, basically cure them of their neuroses.
1: Well, you know, here's an interesting thing. Let me ask you about this. There's a lot of recent medical evidence that people who have undergone open heart surgery and or heart transplants.
0: Yes.
1: End up with significant personality changes.
0: Yes.
1: To what do you attribute that?
0: I attribute it to that they've had near-death experiences. But that's the kind of research that needs to be done. And it is being done. A guy named Bruce Grayson over at the University of Virginia is starting to do a lot of this research. But my impression is that they're all the same experience. That it doesn't really matter how this area of the brain gets triggered, whether it gets triggered in the process of dying or whether it's called the hypnagogic state, which is that sort of dreamy, half-awake, half-asleep state, or whether it's a lucid dream.
1: Or magic mushrooms may be another path, right?
0: Well, I know it's not politically correct to say, but...
1: Well, this is not a politically correct show. I'm asking you straight out. It may be as valid a path, right?
0: Absolutely. I was as a medical student, I was at the Veterans Administration Hospital in Washington, D.C., where they did a lot of the LSD research, and when you talk to those old-time LSD researchers, they would tell you that people's lives were transformed by it. They described the same kinds of changes, through this kind of LSD research that you see with near-death research.
1: Well, I talked to Terrence McKenna before he passed on. He was a big researcher.
0: Yeah, and what did he say?
1: Timothy Leary, too.
0: Yeah. Well, Timothy Leary, of course, would think of this as a transforming experience. So, I don't really know whether it's the same experience because, like I said, nobody has systematically studied it.
1: Well, and they don't talk about it because that one's against the law. So, anyway, east of the Rockies, you're on the air with Dr. Morse. Hi.
5: Hello.
1: Hello.
5: I just wanted to ask him, I have fallen asleep and missed some of the show, I'm sorry, but does he reconcile that people can predict things years ahead, and how can I know what the weather is going to be the next 3 months or even the next day without listening to the weather?
1: All right.
0: Okay. Because what my theory is that we use a certain part of our brain called our right temporal lobe to access a timeless, baseless, sort of endless source of energy and knowledge that physicists would call non-local reality, which is, mm-hmm. Which is basically all of reality all wrapped up together. So seeing the future and seeing the past, of course, then, would be quite straightforward because you're accessing this timeless place. And I would use as evidence of that when you look at people like, for example, Edgar Cayce, who I think a credible sort of prophet. One thing that you notice about them is they can't tell you exactly when it's going to happen.
1: Mm-hmm.
0: And Edgar Cayce himself said that when he was in these states, he couldn't really tell whether it's going to happen in 10 years or 100 years or 1,000 years.
1: Remote viewers have the exact same difficulty.
0: Exactly.
1: They seem to get the events right and the timelines way wrong.
0: But remote viewing studies also show that it's not time dependent. For example, they can ask someone to remote view what a target, what the target person is going to see tomorrow or saw yesterday, and they're just as accurate, with those kinds of targets as they are with real-time targets.
1: Doctor, this has been so much fun. You have been so much fun, but we're out of time.
0: Gosh, it seemed short, Art. I'll have to tell you, it was grueling. You've kind of you've exposed all of my contradictions and weaknesses. But I mean, I think it's because we're still learning. I encourage everyone to look at this from an objective point of view. The true insights, I think, haven't come true yet. Like I told you earlier, I'm hoping all my theories will be proven wrong, but in the process, we'll learn what's right.
1: There's still time for that, but not for the show. Good night, my friend.
0: Thank you very much, Art. I really enjoyed it.
1: Take care. I'm going to go watch the Las Vegas Outlaws clobber Los Angeles later today. Good night, all.
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1: We're going to have only one topic all night long, and it's a real doozy.
2: We'll get to that shortly. It's the out-of-the-box thinking topic, right? So that's coming up. It'll be a doozy.
1: And there's plenty of news to bolster reason for this kind of thinking. New news. The U.S. Supreme Court is closed for anthrax testing. So now even the U.S. Supreme Court, it's getting everywhere in government. Everywhere. Trace amounts of anthrax have now been discovered in the offices of three congressmen in a House office building. So, Supreme Court, the government generally, even the CIA, I guess you've heard about that, right? Anthrax coming at us from all over the place. Meanwhile, the war goes on. U.S. warplanes mistakenly bombed Red Cross warehouses in a nearby residential area in Kabul for the second time in a month. That was our Pentagon acknowledging that, FA-18s. The ruling Taliban on Friday captured and probably lopped off the head of a former guerrilla leader who slipped into Afghanistan to try to lure tribal leaders away from that regime. In other words, he rather fancied himself as the next ruler, going there to build a coalition, but not without his head. I actually don't know that he's been beheaded, but he's definitely dead. A top health official, getting back to the anthrax official, raised the possibility today there may be a second anthrax-laced letter to the Washington area somewhere after a State Department worker fell ill with the disease. How the employee got inhaled anthrax remains a mystery. The Postal Workers Union is talking about shutting down mail processing plants, virtually stopping the mail in the affected cities, you know, New York, Washington. That would be incredible. You can't stop the mail to New York, can you? Or can you? I really don't know. But that's an incredible thing to contemplate. I certainly understand the postal workers' dilemma. You know, they're handling perhaps something lethal. So you can understand their dilemma, but wow, to stop the mail to New York and Washington. Wow, that would really be something. And now the suits at the post office have said it's an insane idea. I don't know. I can see both sides of the argument. I can see the postal workers' argument for sure. And I can see our government side. If you stop the mail to New York and Washington, what would happen to our economy? Well, it would be, I'm sure it would be wounded, don't you think? Well, listen, Tuesday night of this week, I had a guest on and we got into an animated conversation about the probable wider war that we're about to be engaged in, one that could include virtually a war between Islam and the Western world. It could surely go there, no question about it. And my guest was saying that we need to think out of the box, really out of the box. Now, what does that mean? That means unusual, innovative, wild, even crazy ideas about how we can win this war. Because right now, if you really look at it objectively, we're bombing and we're looking for Osama. But I'm not sure how much, to some great degree, we've bounced the rubble around over there.
2: And it's going to be a long war. It's going to be a hard war. Nobody says this is easy, and there are objective people who would view the other side as winning right now. Doesn't mean we're ultimately going to lose, because we are innovative people. We are bright people. Now, you're not going to believe this. After I decided, instantly at that very time, I knew that this was going to be an incredibly good, worthwhile, probably fun topic. And you just never know. We might come up with some really valuable idea. Well, lo and behold, Thursday, October 25th, unbelievably, the following story was sent out by Reuters News, Dateline Washington. The Pentagon cast a wide net on Thursday for bright ideas on thwarting terrorism, seeking to pick the brains of just about everyone from tinkerers in their garages to big corporations worldwide. Defense Department said it was seeking help in defeating difficult targets, conducting protracted operations in remote areas, and developing countermeasures to weapons of mass destruction. And it goes on and on. The goal is to find concepts that could be developed and fielded in 12 to 18 months, short time, right? Much faster than normal Pentagon purchasing and deployment timetables. In other words, usually they've got tons of paperwork, they've got bureaucracy tenfold, and they can't get anything done quickly. But they're saying, hey, listen, we're ready to cut the red tape, and if we get a good idea, let's rock, you know, like getting a drug through tomorrow. U.S. officials from President Bush on down have said they fear more terrorist attacks after the September 11th hijack attacks that killed more than 5,000 at the World Trade Center, Pentagon, and, of course, the crashed airline flight in Pennsylvania. Now, a little further down in the story, and we have linked to the ABC News Reuters story, so you can read this for yourself. A little further down in the story, it says, the beauty of it is you can get a broad range of people thinking out of the box. Often you'll get ideas from inventors as well as big defense contractors. Well, so there you have it. I don't know whether I should feel flattered, spied upon, or just like a person who's had a very synchronous thing occur to him. I will choose to believe that they may have heard us contemplating the whole out-of-the-box thing. And they decided, that's a pretty good idea. Why don't we encourage it? So even the Pentagon wants it. And tonight we shall give it to them. Encouraging my listeners, who for the most part are out of the box a little bit anyway, just like me, to actually think even further out of the box, is a little like lighting a stick of dynamite, talk radio dynamite, but that's okay. That's what we're going to do. So, tonight's topic is, ta-da, are you ready? Think out of the box. Let your mind, let your body drift out of the box. Contemplate a way that America can quickly, cleanly, win this war with no major after effects. In other words, best idea today wins. In fact, best idea throughout the show tonight just might get implemented, get carried forth. So it is a great power indeed you have tonight. Go ahead, be my guest. Get weird. Think about what we can do. How we can get bin Laden. How we can not cause all of Islam to go to war against us. How we can end terrorism. All of that. If you have a strange and just even a weird idea, lay it on us. That's what we're up to tonight.
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3: Now we look at sending humans to an asteroid. 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
4: I would love to see that happen. A mission to an asteroid is exactly the kind of thing that our nation's space program ought to be focused on. Really pushing the envelope and really showing us what's feasible and possible to do. What better target than leaving the Earth-Moon system behind completely and venturing off to a new little world that we've never been to before and getting ready for that long mission to Mars.
0: Now we take you back to the night of October 26th, 2001, on Art Bell, Somewhere in Time.

0: right. Heaven help us now. We're going to open the lines and see what sort of out-o-box thinking you've got tonight. You just never know. First-time caller line, you're on the air. Hello.
1: Hello, what?
0: Yes, sir. Do you have some out-of-the-box thinking?
1: Yeah, sort of. It just crossed my mind. This is Mark from Suffern, New York, by the way.
0: Yes.
1: I was thinking about maybe how about having some type of world election and just try to have a vote to decide that maybe we should nuke them all and give a certain amount of time to either, you know, come on our side or, you know, it's a terrible thing, would be millions of people, but maybe we should have to do something like that.
0: Well, what do you mean by nuke them all? Be specific.
1: Well, you know, basically what I'm saying is that, I mean, you know, go after the countries themselves. I mean,
0: yeah,
1: granted,
0: yeah,
1: would be destroying millions of people.
0: Yeah.
1: But
0: define nuke them all.
1: Well, just kill everything there is.
0: Everything there is?
1: Yeah.
0: You mean in Iraq, for example?
1: Definitely.
0: Oh, definitely Iraq?
1: Definitely, all of them.
0: Afghanistan?
1: Afghanistan, Lebanon, everybody.
0: Oh, Lebanon, too. Lebanon, too.
1: Libya, you know, I mean, it's a sad thing to say. As a human being, I feel bad even saying it. But to me, I don't know what's going to happen because I feel that we're going to be destroyed.
0: You think it's a death match?
1: Yes, I would agree with that. Yes, it is. It's us or them.
0: Women, children, dogs, cats.
1: I hate to say that, but yes.
0: Yeah.
1: Every living thing.
0: Every living thing. In every country that is suspected of terrorism, I take it.
1: Right. And this would be a worldwide vote. How long would it take to have a vote? Any civilized country have a vote?
0: Well, who would be voting?
1: Any country in the world that wants to vote and just have a vote, should we do this and let the world go on?
0: Would that be including or excluding the probable targets of this?
1: It would include the target, too.
0: So they could vote?
1: Definitely. Definitely. I mean, I don't want to make it into a religious thing, you know, that there's more Christians or more Islam, whatever, but just let it and see if the world can go on.
0: All right. Well, there we go. You're out of the box, all right? I appreciate your call. You're probably, where, in New York?
1: Yes, I'm about 40 miles outside of the city.
0: All right. Thank you very much. Nuke them all. Well, that would be quite some number of countries. But first, he wants a vote. You know, just the process alone of the voting, you know, something that could probably be done at the UN, right? That would probably so scare the hell out of these countries that they'd throw bin Laden out on his ear. Here, take them. I don't know. Nuke them all. Serious stuff. Wildcard line, you are on the air. Good morning.
2: Good morning.
0: Yes, sir. Where are you calling from?
2: This is Michael from Portland, Oregon.
0: Yes, Michael.
2: Listened to you for 3 years plus, and quick and fast, I have a good humor thing. I think we need to put out movies, and putting our nasty one in the movies, doing stupid things, falling on his face, saying something that he believes in, and have manure either spilled against him or...
0: Bin Laden, you're...
2: You get him.
0: Yeah. Well, we've got to get him first. I mean, we don't have him.
2: The point is, to do this, I think, humor after humor movie, just flick, dump things on where he is living to prove the point that he is really stupid in the eyes of everyone else who has to fight him.
0: So you want to dump dung on him?
2: Well, I use that phrase. I only mean that humor movies against him that would really get him upset having himself to see them.
0: Parodies.
2: Thank you.
0: I'm not sure how somebody of that mindset would accept a parody. It might drive them absolutely, totally nuts. I don't know.
2: Yeah, well, that's really what I was aiming at, saying at least take a flip-flop of what we're trying to do. Otherwise, I'm not against fighting him, getting him in the end, but come up with something that would really bother him.
0: What about my last caller's option?
2: Didn't hear the last caller's option.
0: He wanted to nuke everybody. Nuke all the countries even suspected of terrorism, but he wanted, before he did that, to hold a vote all countries in the world could vote.
2: Yeah, nice. Well, sounds great, but on paper and so on, and verbally, but I don't think it would do the job against the way that he thinks, which is quite a bit different than what normal people would think.
0: Well, yeah, but it might vaporize him.
2: Very true.
0: Along with, of course, everybody else. I appreciate your call, sir. Thank you. Well, we asked you to think out of the box. How do we win this war? Get out of the box, throw away your usual thinking, and tell me how you think we can win this war. The further out of the box you are, the better. But it should be workable. West of the Rockies, you're on the air.
3: All right, I hope this connection is better than the one you and I had last night. The force just wasn't with me, I guess.
0: Okay, well, the force is with you now. Where are you?
3: This is Tom in Mesa, Arizona.
0: Okay,
3: just outside of Phoenix.
0: You got some out-of-the-box thinking?
3: Well, they got aircraft carriers out there, don't they?
0: No, we have aircraft carriers.
3: Well, yeah, that's what I mean, us.
0: Yes.
3: Well, load the aircraft carriers with crop duster planes and have them with mixtures of rendered pork fat and pork feces.
0: Another dung drop.
3: But this one would be literal since they have decidedly declared holy war on us. Why should we be respectful of their religious ethic, such as it is?
0: Pork fat?
3: Yes.
0: And dung.
3: Hey, Art.
0: It's a pretty disgusting mixture.
3: Art, for a topic, outside of the war, you know, if you ever get to any open night like that.
0: I am on an open night.
3: Well, anyway.
0: You mean other than the war, yes.
3: Yeah, just a suggestion on my part.
0: Yes.
3: I'd like to hear from somebody well-scholared in current methods of alternate reality.
0: We do that all the time, sir. Alternate realities we talk about all the time. Just doing the show is an alternate reality of one sort. East of the Rockies, you're on the air. Hello.
4: Yes, this is Edmund from Columbus.
0: Edmund, how you doing?
4: Quite well, sir. Thank you. You have proven through your Princeton actual proof, the graphs went off the chart, experimenting with mass consciousness should concentrate on the most quick, most peaceful resolution of the problem on a continuing basis.
0: So a mind blast.
4: A mind blast, yes. Once a month.
0: For peace.
4: You know, because you know, someone must have told you about the 100th monkey,
0: yes,
4: concept.
0: Of course.
4: Okay, well, if we get a portion of the population of each religion, and there's a large portion of all religions who are terrified of this personally, pray for peace. In whichever form, that wave goes out there. And
0: would that be peace at any price? See, stop a second.
4: Yeah.
0: I have a real reptile part of my brain.
4: Yes, everyone does.
0: But mine is very prominent.
4: Mm.
0: And, you know, I want peace too.
4: Mm.
0: But I want it after we kill them. Now, I understand that's not too far out of the box. That's the usual old box. But I'm really kind of stuck there. They killed thousands of Americans. I say, go to hell and rot there and die. And I think that we should do that. We should kill them. That's just me. You want to pray for peace at any price.
4: The quickest way to get it.
0: All right. Well, now listen, I'm putting you down there. Peace at any price, virtually. You want to pray for that. Not me. I want to kill him.
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1: And I alluded to the following email the other day when we began talking about this. It was sent by Diane, who says, Art, please share this with Ramona. It's entitled Go Girls Go by Diane. And here's her idea. You know how the Taliban feels about women, right? Take all American women who are within 5 years of menopause. Train us for a few weeks. Outfit us with automatic weapons, grenades, gas masks, moisturizer with SPF 15, Prozac hormones, chocolate, and canned tuna. Drop us parachuted, preferably, across the landscape of Afghanistan and let us do what comes naturally. Think about it, Art. Our anger quotient alone, even with just doing standard stuff like grocery shopping and paying bills, is formidable enough even to make armed men in turbans tremble. We've had our children. We would gladly suffer or die to protect them and their future. We'd like to get away from our husbands, if they haven't left already. And for those of us who are single, the prospect of finding a really good man with whom to share life is about as likely as being struck by lightning. We have nothing to lose. We've survived the water diet, the protein diet, the carbohydrate diet, and the grapefruit diet. Been in gyms and saunas across America, never lost pound. We can easily survive months in the hostile terrain of Afghanistan with no food at all. We've spent years tracking down our husbands or lovers who ignore us in bars, hardware stores, or sporting events. Finding bin Laden in some cave will be no problem. Uniting all the warring tribes of Afghanistan in a new government? Oh, please. We've planned the seating arrangements for in-laws and extended families at Thanksgiving dinner for years. We understand tribal warfare. Between us, we've divorced enough in husbands to know every trick there is for how they hide, launder, and or cover up bank accounts and money sources. We know how to find that money, and we know how to seize it. With or without the government's help. God. Let us go and fight. The Taliban hates women. Imagine their terror as we crawl like ants with hot flashes over their godforsaken terrain. I'm going to write my congressman, and you should too. Go, girls, go.
0: Now we take you back to the night of October 26th, 2001, on Art Bell, Somewhere in Time.

0: right, again, the topic tonight, think out of the box. Get way out of the box. How do we win this war? Or even any aspect of it, for that matter. First-time caller line, you're on the air. Hello.
1: Hello?
0: Hello.
1: Hi, Art.
0: Hi. Where are you? Where are you?
1: I'm Cindy, and I'm in Seattle.
0: All right, Cindy.
1: Hi. This may be stupid, but in addition to bringing the terrorists to justice,
0: yeah,
1: it seems obvious to me that any border agreement between Islam and the Jewish people over there is pretty slim.
0: You mean the Palestinians?
1: Palestinians, I'm sorry.
0: Right.
1: How about if we get in there with excavators and just move massive amounts of the soil from one side to the other side of the border? They can build
0: a
1: giant mosque over it.
0: Soil?
1: Or whatever. Yeah, the actual earth that they're fighting over. Just get in there. Move just mass quantities of it.
0: But you can't really do that. I mean, if you move the dirt, then there's still dirt there to be fought over. In other words, you could never move at all.
1: No, but divide it somehow, 50-50.
0: Well,
1: the
0: Israelis have been doing that for a long time.
1: That's so important to them. So.
0: Yeah, you know, a Palestinian state is being talked about now, and that's sort of the same idea.
1: Mm-hmm.
0: You just want to move a lot of dirt.
1: Yeah.
0: But, all right, thank you very much.
1: Okay.
0: All right, take care. Somehow I don't think that settles land disputes, you know, moving dirt. I own that. No, I own that. All right, well then, here, have this dirt. Yeah, probably not. Wild card line, trying not to be judgmental, but dirt. Wild card line, you're on the air. Hello.
2: How you doing, Art?
0: Okay, sir. Where are you?
2: Abilene, Texas.
0: Abilene, okay.
2: I'm getting chilly down here. I'm glad you asked that question out of the box. That's what I got for you.
0: Okay, good.
2: I just want to read you like three small paragraphs.
0: No, please don't. No.
2: All right.
0: Don't read to me, but do.
2: I'll just tell you what it is.
0: Paraphrase it, yeah.
2: Okay.
0: Don't read.
2: There's a program called the Peaceful Solution Education Program.
0: Yes.
2: It teaches how to people how to solve their problems agreeably. Hmm. And we as a nation, you know, we could bring this program into all the schools in the world. And with this program, we could start turning, you know, the hearts and the minds of all people to peace and away from the hatred that we see building in us and in all the other nations today.
0: Okay, but how do you get around the fact that 5,000 Americans have been murdered? I mean, that cries out for some kind of justice. I'm all for peace.
2: Indeed. This terrorist attack is a tragedy, Art, but if we lower ourselves to become exactly what we see in those miserable people who are filled with just as much hatred, they willingly gave their lives in order to take the lives of others.
0: Okay,
2: are we any better than that?
0: I don't know. Do you oppose the death penalty?
2: I oppose it. There's a place for that.
0: There is a place for the death penalty in your mind?
2: Absolutely.
0: Well, then, if you wouldn't impose it for the murder of 5,000 people, what would you do?
2: I tell you, the people that killed the 5,000 people are dead, Art.
0: Says who? Oh, well, you mean the guys?
2: Crash.
0: Oh, those the guys. Yeah, but they were directed. So
2: they were directed.
0: In any court in the land, sir, those who ordered the hit are as responsible as those who pull the trigger.
2: Those
0: guys ain't caught yet, sir.
2: Any court of the land, you have to prove that somebody did something. And I'm not saying Bin Laden didn't do it, and I'm not saying Bin Laden's a nice guy. All I'm trying to say is that this entire country is willing to nuke, as the earlier caller said,
0: yes,
2: everybody in the Middle East.
0: Well, that was a
2: right?
0: little
2: Well, on account of one
0: extreme.
2: Man or 20 men's orders to destroy 5,000 people, and that'll make us any better. You know, that's the same stuff they're doing.
0: Mm.
2: You know, what we really need to do is go to these nations and ask them, you know, and say, what are your complaints with us? And truly present care and concern to them and desiring to help solve their dilemmas rather than showing revenge.
0: Okay. I appreciate your call and your suggestion, and I'm just going to really try and not be judgmental and just take your suggestions. And if yours is that we have a big peace hoedown with them somewhere, then I'll let you present that. That's out of the box, all right. East of the Rockies, you're on the air. Hello.
3: Hi, Art.
0: Hi.
3: This is Eric, and I'm in Denver, Colorado.
0: Hello, Eric.
3: And my suggestion is something that you've talked about on your show, actually, a little bit before.
0: Oh?
3: The HAARP project.
0: Oh, yes.
3: I was thinking, well, since one of their ideas was that it was used to map out underground caves.
0: Bunkers?
3: Yes.
0: Caves? And it also may have use in disrupting the thinking process of people, it is theorized.
3: That, or maybe even possibly creating some sort of sonic vibrations to collapse those caves?
0: You know, I was thinking along the same lines of collapsed caves. There ought to be a way. They've got these bunker busters, and that would no doubt collapse a cave.
3: Mm-hmm.
0: But, yeah, good. I mean, that's good. I'm sure they're working real hard on trying to find the bunkers and the places they can drop the bunker busters. So that one's probably underway.
3: Well, I hope it helps.
0: All right, sir. Thank you very much, and take care. Use HARP. Locate the caves and drop the big ones on them. Well, I'm sure we're using, I would think, whatever technology we have to find the hiding locations, the bunkers, the caves of these murderers. Sure, we're trying to do that. It may come down, you know, to a virtual urban warfare. If the Taliban is hiding the worst of them among their civilian population, which is probable, it's going to be one hell of a job to go in there and door-to-door find them, almost impossible. Guerrilla warfare at its worst. So if any of you can come up with an out-of-the-box idea, that would be a Canadian out-of-the-box, right? Idea that would avoid that kind of warfare, which would be very lossy in terms of human lives for us, that would be good. West of the Rockies, you're on the air. Hello.
4: Hello?
0: Yes, sir. You're on the air.
4: Hi, Art. That email was hilarious. And I thought I'd quickly...
0: Perhaps to some, sir. Maybe not others.
4: I thought I'd mention what you might be interested in is a friend of mine's got a shadow cat that walks around the house.
0: Uh-huh.
4: And she thought it was her own cat.
0: Okay, we're not doing that tonight, sir.
4: No, but I just thought I'd mention it.
0: Okay. Well,
4: okay.
0: Instead, give me your out-of-the-box idea.
4: All right. I have, the last, say, 12 years, I've been doing remote viewing before I even knew what it was.
0: Yes.
4: And I don't do it. I put somebody under hypnosis, which if they're psychic, they really can remote view once they're under. And I don't understand where I know the CIA used it in the past, and they found a dignitary or somebody over, and, you know, they had it.
0: So then what is your idea, that they use...
4: They use remote viewing and get a map and say, now, where is he, you know? And all they do, point it out. That should be simple.
0: Well, okay. I appreciate your call, sir. We've really already done that, in a way. As you know, Ed Dames remote viewed the location at the time of the attack, the control point of the attack, as near Kandahar. And
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0: 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And now, Art Bell.
1: No. I'm from the East. I'm actually was on a past elected official in the state of New York.
2: Really?
1: Yes.
2: You still got your radio.
1: Okay, go ahead.
2: No, you've got your dog on too. All right, so you've got an out-of-the-box idea for us or what?
1: Well, it may be out of the box. I think one of the things we need to start doing is more civil defense, you know, within our own country. The presence of military...
2: But how will that end the war? The idea is to come up with an out-of-the-box idea
1: that will help us
2: win the war, sir.
1: Well, I heard the caller earlier say about Nukemal, okay, in there. And I think what we need to do is look at more survival, okay?
2: How does that help us? That's good for defense, but how does that help us win the war?
1: Well, we got to first protect our own people first. Maybe by shutting down the borders... starting to protect our waterways, protect our airports, protect our electrical grids, everything that's in place.
2: Yeah.
1: We need to start really concentrating on protecting our own people.
2: Right.
1: And then leave the war that's outside of our country go on, and we go over there and we do what we have to. But institute the draft only for civil defense, okay? Get people more involved in their own country.
2: So nobody fights that doesn't want to overseas.
1: Right. But I think if we keep concentrating over there, just like what they're doing with anthrax, if it's terrorism that's doing the anthrax and they're shutting down postal services and things like that, we need to really start looking at concentrating on protecting our people, because we'll lose the war by trying to win the war over there.
2: All right. Actually, you know what? He's got a good point. Now, of course, the administration is doing a lot in the homeland defense area, and there's a lot of that going on right now. So we sort of are doing that, and I suppose we can do more, and we can do it more efficiently, right? And that will be part of winning the war. He's right. If we can make the American people comfortable so they feel relatively safe, then the other side is defeated in the sense that they have not met their objectives of terrorizing and disrupting us. First time caller line, you are on the air.
3: I'm calling you from near Paris, Texas. I live out in the woods.
2: Yes, sir.
3: I pick you up through KLIF out of Dallas.
2: Dallas, yes. Go ahead.
3: I got the perfect solution.
2: Listening.
3: Okay, if all America, everybody in America, would take a day off from work, like on a Wednesday or something.
2: Yeah.
3: Everybody in America, and the employers were to pay them from taking off of work, that way they would show up. Everybody would pray to God and repent of what we have done to Him, how we betrayed Him. And I think we'd be back under His umbrella, His protection, and He would solve our problems.
2: Well, that must mean, then, that you think that the reason that we have this war and terrorism in America right now is because we have betrayed God.
3: Absolutely.
2: I see. All right, sir. Well, I appreciate the call and the thought. And I suppose it's worth the thought. In other words, we're in bad stead right now with the big guy. And we need to get on the right side. And when we do, things will start going right. That's his suggestion. Wildcard line, you're on the air.
4: Hi, Art. This is Derek in San Diego.
2: Yes, Derek.
4: I've got the perfect out-of-the-box solution that will make everybody in the world happy.
2: That's pretty good. All right.
4: Okay, well, it is. Listen, okay, what we do, now the Islamic fundamentalists want America out of the Middle East, so basically so they can attack Israel. That's what they want. They want to get Israel out of there.
2: Well, that would be certainly the result. If we abandoned Israel, they would attack.
4: Okay,
2: sure.
4: So then let's back off, and let's let the Battle of Ezekiel 38 happen. We tell the Arabs we are going to back off, and we let them and Russia, like it's predicted, let them go in there and let God take care of them.
2: Let God sort it out, huh?
4: Because

0: I mean, and this will prove to the world once and for all.
1: Tell the Israelis, you guys are on your own. Tell the Arabs, now's the time.
0: Yeah.
1: There's the place. Go for it, guys.
0: Yeah, we tell them that, and then we tell Israel, look, we're not abandoning you.
1: Aren't you worried about the possibility of, with such a radical thing for us to do, aren't you worried about Armageddon?
0: No, because the battle of Ezekiel 38 is not Armageddon.
1: Well, but how do you know which battle you'd spark?
0: Well, the point is...
1: you don't know, really.
0: Well, listen...
1: It could be the end of everything.
0: We could just... No, we let them go. Because, look, we tell the Arabs...
1: Israel has, you know, big atomic weapons.
0: Yeah, but, okay, if they're going to use them, let them use them, but...
1: Then there's the Islamic bomb, too. So
0: okay, but look, according to the Bible, God is going to protect Israel, and he will use his own hand to defend Israel if he has to.
1: But not the American hand. I think I get the idea, sir. Abandon Israel. Tell them that's it. We're done. No more money, no more help, no more arms. You're on your own. Then tell the Arab world, now is the time. Have at it. Mm. Well, I want it out of the box. East of the Rockies, you're on the air. Hello.
2: Hello. This is John in Houston.
1: Yes, John.
2: This is, I know that you probably want a more militaristic solution.
1: Not necessarily. No.
2: Well, if you look at, what do you think the most powerful part of bin Laden's whole terror campaign is? I mean, if you were just thinking in your own, what do you think the most powerful part, why is he so powerful?
1: That's an interesting question. Well, because terror is a fear, is a powerful tool.
2: Well, right, it is, but how is he able to bring that about?
1: Well, he's, by crashing into buildings and sending anthrax, maybe.
2: Okay, but I'm sorry. I mean, a little bit more basic than that. How is he able to get the people to kill themselves? In other words, how does he motivate his terrorists?
1: By telling them that they will go directly to paradise without where there might be 70 virgins or some such.
2: All right, right, and all of the different things we've heard. Now,
1: yeah.
2: I guess what I'm thinking about here is... You know, it's kind of like, as opposed to treating the disease, which unfortunately, when we're just trying to bomb and trying to find him in the middle of those mountains, that's almost like what we're doing. I mean, we're treating the symptoms and not the disease. What if we really seriously sit down with Muslim clerics throughout the world and we get the Pope or whoever, you know, the different religious leaders to sit down?
1: Yes.
2: And... honestly, the United States isn't perfect. We have made mistakes with the people we backed in the past, and some people hate us for it. I still doesn't justify anything that's been done. I don't mean that, but
1: I do. You know what, sir? I think you're onto something. I think I get it. You want the top leaders of the religions, which basically are the biggest part of the war, to sit down and have a talk. That's not bad. That's not bad, sir.
2: Okay, but there's one other thing about it, too.
1: Very quickly.
2: Okay, we'll find out if really Islam is truly against us.
1: I understand. All right, I've got it. I got to go also. Listen, he's on to a good one there. That would be a kind of backdoor way to perhaps really get the job done, wouldn't it?
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0: 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Tonight's program originally aired October 26, 2001.
1: I tell you, I think my last caller was really on to something. Now, from my point of view, this is something you would want to do after you killed Bin Laden and company. But at that point, it might be a really good idea to have a virtual summit, a real summit, between Islam and Christianity, and try and settle the differences so that we can work together in the future, in the world, without having an all-out war. Now, that sounds like a really, really, really good idea. First, triple A idea tonight, and definitely worthy, because that's what seems to cause all these wars, right? Religion. So if they could get together, it might be a nice backdoor way to do it anyway, and put the religion out in front of the politicians for a change, and they might come up with something that hasn't been come up with, nobody's come up with before. That's a really, really good idea. We'll be right back.
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0: right, the challenge to all out there this night is think out of the box. How do we win this war? Again, that guy really had a good suggestion. Line one, you are on the air. Good morning.
1: Good morning.
0: Yes, sir. Where are you?
1: I'm in Arkansas.
0: Arkansas, okay.
1: Listening, KARN.
0: Yes, sir. In Little Rock, KARN.
1: Right. Okay. My idea involves your show, and it's kind of like with the shadow people, is you never know unless you ask. I think that you should open up a hotline for people who have powers beyond that of the normal human, you know, sort of like superpowers.
0: Yes.
1: And I guess we could sift through your millions of listeners until we find at least one individual with viable superpowers that we could use to defeat bin Laden or at least protect ourselves civilly. It's not a really, you know, I was thinking out of the box.
0: All right, well, what would you, let's assume this person exists and that we could find him or her. What would you have them do?
1: Well, I guess it would depend on what they were able to do. I mean, if we
0: they had a full range of super powers as defined by the old Superman series or even something more recent, what would you have them do?
1: Well, for one thing, we could, we could help them protect, people like on the front lines in Afghanistan, or say if there were another, similar terrorist attack, anyone who could fly or have super strength or anything like that could have, helped to at least prevent some of the things that happened, And, it's not the most serious suggestion you've heard all night, but, I thought it was an idea that it would at least make an interesting show topic.
0: It will certainly encourage many volunteers, I can tell you that.
1: That would be interesting to see.
0: Yes. All right, sir. Thank you very much. Yes, many volunteers. Many will say that they have the power to do this or that, but then again, you could argue, well, if they do, then why aren't they doing it now? Well, maybe they don't want to use their power for that. So, I don't know. There may be people walking around like that out there. If a human being had a truly superior, important power, the odds are, they would not tell other human beings about it. Because surely somebody would then want to dissect them and find out exactly why they can do what they can do, or worse yet, even kill them because of envy or, whatever. Wildcard Line, you're on the air. Hello.
2: Hello.
0: Hello.
2: Art.
0: Yes.
2: This is Stu from Reno, Nevada.
0: Yes, sir.
2: Listening to KKOH.
0: Right.
2: My idea, seems that bin Laden and group is using weapons of mass destruction.
0: Yes.
2: Flying planes into buildings.
0: Yes.
2: Nuke them.
0: You nuke them.
2: I seriously think that that's what needs to be done. I mean, American people, our fellow Americans are dying over here because of anthrax.
0: Well, I'm certain
2: that's a weapon of mass destruction.
0: It is, and the planes into the buildings, 5,000, that's big time mass.
2: I mean, all these theories that, your callers have called in with are great and all, but in the meantime, people are dying and getting infected with anthrax.
0: Well, who precisely would you nuke? I mean, narrow it down just a little.
2: Well, if you want to narrow it down, I'd start with Afghanistan. And I think possibility of Iraq, without a doubt. And I think we should have started thinking about this a long time ago.
0: Well,
2: especially, this started a while ago. This isn't the first incident that bin Laden and group.
0: No, oh no. Many, the barracks, the coal, lots of things.
2: Exactly.
0: Yes, sure. And we can know for sure there will be more, but nuking.
2: And I just feel like, how far does it have to go? How close does it have to get to your backyard before, people finally realize that, we need to do something and do it now?
0: Apparently it's close enough to yours.
2: Nobody's taking flights.
0: So then you could, for example, personally give the order to nuke Kabul and any other city of size in Afghanistan, virtually wiping out the whole country.
2: Yes.
0: All right, sir. Well, that's very clear. Thank you. That's the second nukem idea. Now, that one not quite as all-encompassing as the first, which would be to nuke all the countries even suspected. It would certainly have a cauterizing effect. However, we might be looked at in the world as perhaps overreacting to use thermonuclear devices and just take everybody out. I don't think they're going to do that, but, I mean, you can suggest it. East of the Rockies, you're on the air. Hello.
3: Hi there, Art.
0: Hello.
3: As I suggested during your break, I think it would be really productive to for your network to look over the list of guests that you've had over the years.
0: My guests?
3: Yeah.
0: Yes.
3: And since you've had everybody on from a scientist to an Evelyn Paglini,
0: yes.
3: I think it would be very productive to get them together either by phone, video conferencing, or whatever, and because you've had on some very brilliant people. And I think our country has a lot of resources. And as one of your resources, if you could pull a bunch of people together who would like to participate, perhaps they can bang a few ideas off the wall for a few hours and then submit it to, I don't know, the White House, the FBI, or the CIA.
0: But basically, you would like to unleash my most effective, vicious guests, and I've had some real winners against them.
3: Not necessarily. I'm talking about inventiveness.
0: Well, I've got that. Right.
3: Mm-hmm. And some of these people that you've had on are, let's face it, they're out of the box, a lot of them.
0: Oh, listen, Evelyn Paglini alone would probably raise the turban right off their heads.
3: Yes, but I'm also thinking on the other end, too, you've had a lot of religious leaders. You've had scientists who
0: mm-hmm.
3: are very inventive. There's just so many people, and I've listened to you for about 10 years more. And I think perhaps even, you know, just to get some people together to get something that would work, because obviously the government is looking for people who have some ideas, and perhaps some of the scientists that you've had on would have some ideas about what...
0: Okay, I've got it. Basically, unleashing my guests, which would be, in some cases, a truly cruel event indeed, upon those who did us dirty. West of the Rockies, you're on the air. Hello.
4: Hello.
0: Hello. Yes, turn your radio off, please.
4: Hello.
0: Yes, hello.
4: Oh, okay. You know, you have to tell me if this is feasible. I'm calling from Alaska.
0: If it's feasible?
4: Yeah, because
0: calling
4: I'm not...
0: calling from Alaska is obviously feasible. Here you are. Here you are.
4: No, but, see, I don't know how many people are in North Afghanistan still.
0: Well, quite a number. The opposition is up there.
4: Okay, well, this is my idea.
0: Yes.
4: You take all the women and children.
0: Yes.
4: And the people that are hospitalized.
0: Right.
4: And check that there are no Talibans in there or Osama's not there. You get them over the border into Pakistan.
0: Yes.
4: Then you take American troops just in North Afghanistan. Don't bother with the rest of it yet. Then you take troops and you get all the men together.
0: Yeah,
4: somehow,
0: in northern Afghanistan?
4: In northern Afghanistan.
0: Okay, all the men together, yes.
4: Get all the men together that
0: uh-huh.
4: are left there.
0: Right.
4: And you find out, then you get them over the border to Pakistan, and you put them in prison. And you take
0: prison.
4: The time to find out who's Taliban and who isn't. Then you go back to Afghanistan. So now northern Afghanistan's cleared out. There's nothing there.
0: It's empty. Everybody's in the pokey.
4: Right.
0: Okay.
4: Now... you drop leaflets for anybody that's left in the rest of Afghanistan.
0: What would they say, basically?
4: If there's any women and children left, to go over the border, they'll only be allowed over the border to North Afghanistan.
0: Okay.
4: Okay, then you check those out.
0: Yes.
4: And whatever's left, you just bomb the whole rest of the... You just keep bombing the mountains, everything. If anything...
0: Would you go for conventional carpet bombing or nuclear stuff?
4: No, carpet bombing.
0: Carpet bombing.
4: Just tons of it. And even if they're in the caves, they'll get buried in the cave.
0: Oh, yeah.
4: So you just bury them. We have time to do that.
0: Yeah, and we have lots of B-52s. They're really good at that.
4: Right. But meanwhile, you have to sift through what's in North Afghanistan to make sure that... We're not saving any Taliban.
0: Yeah, no, I think I've got it. You clear everybody out, the opposition,
4: right.
0: The men, women, children, all of them. Then you
4: right.
0: get the women and children from the rest of Afghanistan out of there, out of where they are, and up to northern Afghanistan, and basically bomb everybody else.
4: Correct. Just wipe the rest of it all out, and then have that summit meeting with the religious leaders. I like that idea.
0: All right. Thank you very much. Take care. Leaving only the men. Well, that's the protocol generally on a sinking ship, right? So don't you think that the men in the rest of Afghanistan would know that their ship is about to metaphorically sink? First time caller line, you are on the air. Hello.
5: Yeah, Sarge.
0: Yes.
5: Some people may think this idea might be a little cruel and humane, but every day across the United States we euthanize a bunch of dogs and other small animals in our humane shelters.
0: Yes,
5: and
0: we do, sadly.
5: I was just thinking if we could put them to use to our country somehow, rather than euthanizing them, possibly sending them over there with satchel charges on them, letting them search out the caves. Wait a minute.
0: So we send domestic animals like dogs and cats, right?
5: Correct.
0: Burdened.
5: And
0: with,
5: I'm a dog lover too.
0: No, I've got it. Burdened with large amounts of satchel explosive, high explosive charges. Have to be very high explosive charges.
5: Well,
0: and then I suppose we drop these animals, and they want to go in, they want to get out of the weather. Winter is coming in Afghanistan, and so they would run into the caves where they would then blow up.
5: Well, more or less, and some type of triggering device where if they're shot once they stop breathing or whatever.
0: Would you blow them up all at once, or would you track them individually and then once each dog or cat got into a cave, blow them up then?
5: Well, just some type of triggering device, because I imagine once they got into a cave, the Taliban or whatever would try and dispose of the animals, and if that triggering device was detonated upon their demise, it would take care of it then, or when the satchel charge removed in the body, it would detonate.
0: We could call it, well, you need a name for an operation like that. You could call it, woof, woof, woof, boom.
5: Or a bow wow.
0: Bow wow. How are you going to get this past the ASPCA, just out of curiosity?
5: Well, we send our human beings over there, and being retired military myself, they'd take me back, I'd go in a heartbeat.
0: Would you wear a satchel charge?
5: If that was the only way to bring freedom, and
0: just,
5: it came down to that,
0: you would blow up for freedom if you had to.
5: If I got in an airplane or if I was standing on the lines with a gun in my hand, it comes down to me or them.
0: All right, sir. I appreciate the call, and it does make a mental picture. Parachuting thousands of satchel-charged dogs and cats into Afghanistan, where they would seek shelter from the weather, very likely in caves, and where you could then, by remote control, perhaps by satellite, you could certainly do it that way, blow up these little doggies and kitties, and presumably terrorists at the same time. East of the Rockies, you're on the air. Hello.
6: Hi, Art.
0: Yes, sir.
6: This is Ron from Houston.
0: Hello, Ron.
6: I got a feeling, I think, how it's going to go down. First of all, winter is coming.
0: Yes, it
6: is.
0: And
6: usually it's about 0 degrees over there. Now, caves are a natural heat vent. Caves have a temperature
0: actually,
6: of around 70 degrees.
0: Well, not quite that high.
6: Well,
0: I think caves will get you in the high 50s. But it'll do that winter or summer, which
6: okay,
0: is why I
6: well,
0: suppose they're favored there.
6: If all these Taliban are in the caves
0: right.
6: and they light a fire to keep warm,
0: yes.
6: I think what we're going to use is the heat-sensitive and infrared technology that we have. And
0: oh, listen, you're right. I heard
6: a
0: general
6: on CNN.
0: And I think
6: we're just knock them off like light bulbs.
0: Sir, a general, you know, they were saying, well, winter's coming and you can't really conduct operations. The general said, au contraire. And one of the things that he pointed out was exactly what you just said,
6: uh-huh.
0: that they can use all of their heat-sensing equipment in the winter, and it's incredibly effective then.
6: Well, I think that's the way it's going to go down, and this is a real war, and we've got billions of dollars worth of technology over there, and this is for real. And I think, you know, all the other ideas are, you know, sort of not really with it, and this is the way it's going to go down.
0: You didn't go for the dogs with charges?
6: No, I don't think that's the way it's going to go.
0: The little kitties?
6: No, I think our technology is a little bit more sophisticated than that.
0: Oh, good.
6: But I'm glad to get through. This is my first time calling, and I appreciate it.
0: All right, sir. Thank you, and thank you for calling. No, he's right. In fact, that's how right he is. I saw a general saying exactly that. We don't fear the winter with regard to the war. In fact, it will enhance our abilities in many ways. We have incredible heat-sensing equipment. I know. I've worked with some of it. I've played with some of it. I got in a Black Hawk and played with some of it, and I can tell you, it's incredible what they can actually paint a picture that is just short of a real picture. In other words, when you see a plane taking off, or you see a human being at a very great distance with heat-sensing equipment, and I saw what a Black Hawk could do. I sat there and played with it. It's the next thing to a picture. It just about is a picture. It's that sensitive. And so it could be a very, very rough winter for the terrorists if they're hiding in caves, because you've got to come out of the cave every now and then. And if we had a lot of heat-sensing equipment when they came out, we would find them. So our military does not exactly fear the winter. In some ways, they look forward to it, and this caller is exactly right. But that's how you might root them out. That's one of the things they wanted to know. Think out of the box. That's your challenge tonight. How do we win the war? And if you want to get way out of the box, some of you already have, that's what we want. This is Coast to Coast AM from the high desert. I'm Art Bell.
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1: This is positive music for you. Think out of the box. That's your job tonight. The Pentagon even wants you to do it. And tell us all, how do we win this war?
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0: Out of the box thinking continues. First time caller line, you're on the air. Hi.
1: Hi, this is John, Peoria, Illinois.
0: Hello, John. How are you doing?
1: Not too bad. Yourself?
0: Okay.
1: I've got a, it's kind of in-depth, but a way to get rid of Osama and all his buddies.
0: Well, give it to us as briefly as possible.
1: Okay. The new genetic research on how to create cures. For some diseases by manipulating the genes.
0: Yes.
1: Osama's got, 52 kids or something like that?
0: I hear he's very prolific, yes.
1: I say is we abscond with one of them.
0: Take one of his kids.
1: Yep. And get a sample of the DNA from the child.
0: Yes.
1: And while we're, you know, the caves and stuff, start picking up the trace evidence there and use DNA to find out which one matches the part of the kid. And then just figure out a way to get a simple one disease just to attack that one person.
0: Oh, all right. So capture one of his offspring, do a DNA test, and then target a disease against a specific DNA trait. That is pretty cold stuff, sir.
1: Well, I mean, we got to do something. He's kind of cold to us.
0: I wonder if DNA is, in fact, I guess it is that discriminating because they can certainly decide who the parents are with DNA. So, brilliant. Absolutely brilliant, my friend. Thank you.
1: Not a problem.
0: Right. That's a pretty good one, actually. He's not talking about killing the child. He's talking about discovering the specific trait or some specific DNA trait to Osama bin Laden. And then dispatching a disease with that specific. Oh, that's pretty good stuff. Wow. Wow. Wildcard line, you're on the air. Hello.
2: Hi there.
0: Hi.
2: This is Karen in Houston. Hi, Art.
0: Hi, Karen.
2: Well, I like the idea of the summit. I think since this is a religious war and everybody's debating, you know, who's going to dominate the 1,000 years of peace or the 1,000 years of war,
0: almost,
2: you know.
0: Almost every war is religious, really.
2: Yeah, so going to the root of it all, I think we need to have that summit where they discuss the whole of the earth is holy ground and that no one has a right to partition off any little piece and say this is holier than.
0: I'm really kind of for that idea myself, but only after we dispatch those immediately responsible for what happened.
2: Well, I think the greatest dispatching would happen when we understand there's no conflict in divine mind, and I think that would obliterate all that needs to be gone pretty quickly.
0: I just cannot rid myself of that part of my mind. I want revenge.
2: I understand.
0: And then the summit. But that's the only difference between us. The summit is a good idea either way.
2: Yeah, I think so, because there's so much in every religion that is the same. And I think ultimately when you really simplify with all the heads of state and religion, there's one great person, you know, that's really considered the one divine God and not just little bitty aspects of the divine, you know, and all the different, statuary and icons.
0: You know, in the long run, honey, we are not going to beat a religion the way we beat communism.
2: Exactly.
0: It's not going to happen. So,
2: it's a different war.
0: So some kind of meeting of the minds at some point, and that's where we disagree, I think is critical. So, yes, thank you very much. I agree 100%. We ran communism out of money. Our system just clobbered theirs in every way possible until they finally threw up their hands and took down that wall. You're not going to do that with a religion, particularly a growing, strong religion like Islam. You're just not going to do it. So some sort of summit at some point, for me it would be after we dispatch to their maker those who have done this. But then at that point, not a bad idea really. East of the Rockies, you're on the air.
3: Hi, Art. This is Eric from Potomac, listening on TNT, the nation's capital.
0: Yes, WTMT.
3: And I think we should go ahead and diplomatically recognize Afghanistan as a new Palestinian state. Install Arafat, let him go in there and
0: Taliban. In some ways, what you are suggesting is not so outrageous. After all, the Palestinians need a state. That's a state that's some ways away, which the Israelis would like. The Taliban's probably, their days are just about numbered anyway. Plus, on top of all that, they claim they want a homeland for the Palestinians. So why not there?
3: And if you want, still want retribution, I mean, let Arafat round up all the Taliban and play Yoko Ono's greatest hits until they capitulate.
0: Sir, just sending Arafat alone is retribution. not quite sufficient in my eyes, but they'd take a beating. I appreciate the call. Actually, his idea is not bad at all. Not bad at all. You know what they say about two birds with one stone, right? That would certainly do that. Say, not only is the Taliban out, but the Palestinians are in. And they could immigrate from all over the world, including those that surround Israel right now. Much in the way Israel, had a created nation and still has, for that matter, immigration from all over the world. Pretty good idea. West of the Rockies, you are on the air. Hello.
4: West of the Rockies?
0: Yes.
4: That's me. I'm Willow. I'm in Southern California.
0: Hey, Willow.
4: Hey, Art. I've been thinking and thinking how to say this without getting you to be just bored and hang up on me. There is, all through all the religions, it says, turn the other cheek, love thy enemy, vengeance is mine, saith the Lord.
0: Yes.
4: Okay. If you have a dark room, you can't change the darkness by putting more darkness in there. You have to turn on a light.
0: Okay.
4: And I think that's...
0: Are you talking about nuclear weapons?
4: No, I'm talking about when it says love thine enemy.
0: Yes, yes.
4: Well, every time you're on the air, you have the same power that you have when we all concentrate on something, because you're putting ideas out there to all these people.
0: That's all I've got, though, is the power of ideas. Not any small matter, but, you know, that's all.
4: But if all of us sent love into the evil, it might do the hundredth monkey thing and turn on a light. And that's when the love would take over, and that's the only way. I don't think you overcome violence by more violence.
0: All right. Well, I am registering your idea almost without comment. I just, that's not me. That's just not me. Me, I'd be more likely to write some nasty little phrase on a bomb that would be dropped, and I understand that our people have been doing that over there, by the way. You know, this one's for George, that kind of thing. But I'll try. I'm really going to try and not be too judgmental here. But the sending of love, you know, to people who just killed 5,000 of our citizens. First time caller line, you're on the air.
5: Hi, this is Jeff from Peoria.
0: Yes, Jeff. How's Peoria?
5: Oh, it's pretty great.
0: Good.
5: Kind of an island of peace in this storm we're in, I think.
0: So far.
5: Well, my idea is that we use CGI and create an artificial message with a fake Bin Laden in it.
0: I do want to say something to you.
5: Yeah?
0: You actually, in a lot of ways, Peoria would be a target.
5: Mm-hmm.
0: You know, it really would, because even the terrorists probably know. They know a lot about America. I mean, they've had people over here training and stuff, right?
5: Right.
0: So they've heard, does it play in Peoria? They've heard that. They've heard that phrase. And so they've got to know that if they were to hit something as, you know, apple pie and mother and so forth as Peoria,
5: right,
0: that they would really affect the psyche of all Americans, and they would. So I mean, for now you're an island of peace, but...
5: Mm-hmm. It would be a stab to the heart of the heartland.
0: Exactly.
5: Yeah.
0: So even Peoria is not, you know, you're at risk with the rest of us right now.
5: Oh, I didn't mean to imply that we weren't in with the rest of everything.
0: But you are momentarily, at least, an island of peace, no question. So what would you do?
5: Well, it just seems to me a megalomaniac would hate to see control slip away.
0: Sure.
5: Like
0: sure.
5: If you did a wag the dog thing and put an artificial Bin Laden in a video or have him give out a message, then that would kind of flush out the real Bin Laden. You know, he would have to make contact in order to refute whatever was put out there.
0: Well, maybe we could put Al Jazeera's transmitters back together and broadcast a message from our fake Bin Laden. That's not a half bad idea.
5: We just have to flush him out somehow.
0: What would you have the message be, just out of curiosity?
5: Well, it'd have to be something that would be plausible to the Arab world.
0: Yes.
5: Maybe something saying, hey, that Bin Laden that's in Afghanistan is a fake put in there by the CIA, you know, to create an artificial war between the Muslims and the Christians.
0: Well, no, wait a minute. You can think past that one. Why not go for something really good?
5: Mm-hmm.
0: Get an exact, I mean, our government could do this, an exact Bin Laden. Just put him, you know, prop him up. We've got lots of Hollywood people. We put a cave there, and we also make up somebody to look like his exact lieutenant sitting by his side, as we always see him when he's broadcast, and have him say, look, the bombing is horrible. We are defeated. Lay down your arms. Now, that would bring
5: that would bring
0: the real Bin Laden out real quick, wouldn't it?
5: Oh, well, he'd be getting his video camera out in seconds, I imagine.
0: Or, I have had a message direct from Allah.
5: Ah.
0: From Allah.
5: Bin Laden and his
0: lay down your arms. The fight, the crusade is over. Ooh. I very good, sir. I like it.
5: All right.
0: Take care. That's a good one. That really is a good one. And that really would bring Bin Laden out quick. Can you imagine that? Can you imagine how a megalomaniac, as he suggested, like Bin Laden, would react to such a message that would be indistinguishable from the real Bin Laden? He'd be out there. We'd see him with one of our satellites out there in front of a video camera, protesting like crazy. East of the Rockies, you are on the air. Hello.
6: Art.
0: Yes.
6: Hey, I'm glad to get a hold of you.
0: Glad you're on.
6: Hey, this is the Lion of the Ohio Valley.
0: Yes, sir.
6: Listen, on WTAM out of Cleveland.
0: Oh, the big one.
6: Yeah. Hey, listen, I think people have to wake up and smell the coffee. We're in a fight to the finish. You know, these guys want to kill our children, our wives, our parents, everybody. These guys aren't going to give up.
0: They have done so. They've already done it. They've already proven they'll do it, and
6: exactly.
0: Obviously they'll do it again, yeah.
6: And they will do it again.
0: Yep.
6: And what we have to do is we quickly identify these terrorists that flew the planes. So what we need to do is go after their family members.
0: Oh.
6: And
0: do what?
6: And kill the family members.
0: But you're not there. Are you talking about family members of the guys who crashed the planes into the World Trade Center and the Pentagon?
6: Exactly.
0: Yeah, but I guess that would send a message.
6: That would send a message to the people that are thinking about doing more terrorist activity.
0: But you know what? It would martyr them, and on top of that, the Islamic people would believe that the family members went directly to paradise.
6: Okay.
0: So it might not be effective.
6: Well, there's another point to that. They do believe that by doing this terrorist activity that it also ushers their family into paradise. However,
0: right.
6: If the weapon used to kill the family members are sprinkled with pig's blood, then that bars them from entering paradise.
0: Wow. That's pretty cold stuff.
6: Well, we're in a cold war, and, you know, these guys are here. They're, like the one guy said, they're in our backyards, and they want to come in our doors, you know.
0: So, I wonder how much pig's blood a cruise missile could carry.
6: Well, I mean, it has to be sprinkled with pig's blood. You know what I'm saying? It basically has to be contaminated with swine.
0: Well, but if you put enough pig's blood in a cruise missile, when it hit, it would sprinkle miles and miles around.
6: Right. Or, I mean, just whatever weapon is used, it has to be contaminated with pig's blood, and that would bar them from entering paradise. And you know, if these family members get an idea, hey, look, this guy's getting radical. I think he's, you know, he's getting into this where he may become a terrorist. This will put family pressure on these guys. Hey,
0: I do honestly wonder how they would react to something like that, because it's certainly fighting dirty, but in understanding what they are afraid of and what would cause psychological stress to them as
6: exactly.
0: they have caused to us, that's not bad in the scheme of things.
6: Yeah, we have to instead of being the hunted, we have to become the hunters and turn
0: what a lot of people would say about killing the families of people who did this, how unjust that would be.
6: That goes back to, remember, Sergeant York in World War One. He objected to killing people,
0: yes.
6: but in the end, he did kill a few to save
0: yes.
6: the many.
0: Yes.
6: So basically, I think that would, by killing a few, it would actually save lives.
0: Well, if you think as they do, which was your job tonight, because that's the most effective way to do this, you're right on. Thank you, sir.
6: Okay, thanks,
0: right,
6: sir.
0: Take care. Cruise missiles with a big explosive for the family members of those who ran into the World Trade Tower, sprinkled with pig's blood, so they will not go to paradise, which is what we believe they believe. Would it be so wrong to in effect, psychologically torture them as they are psychologically torturing us? I understand what a lot of you would say about killing family members. The Russians did it. It's the kind of thing we don't do. But you can't deny it might be effective. West of the Rockies, you're on the air.
7: Yes, this is Orlin from Fraser Park, Southern California.
0: Hello, Orlin.
7: I suggest using the food as a weapon.
0: Food?
7: Yes.
0: Well, we're dropping large amounts of food now to the refugees.
7: What we do is we take Paraquat or Agent Orange or 2,4-D or 2,4-5-T or whatever defoliant of the day you want to use.
0: Now, you understand they're already starving to death over there.
7: Yes.
0: And so you want to finish it off.
7: I want to tighten the noose.
0: In other words, just plain stop the food. And when their bellies are growling loud enough, they'll come to the peace table.
7: Napoleon said an army travels on its stomach.
0: Well, you're absolutely right about that. I mean, this is really radical, but of course you're right. You know what the trouble with that is? The Taliban, the rulers, and the terrorists would eat until the very end, and everybody else in Afghanistan would die first.
7: Well, the families and the non-combatants would do their best to get out, and they would go to the Northern Alliance area or Pakistan or whatever.
0: So, in other words, make the country so damn uninhabitable that everybody except the very worst of them would leave.
7: That's right.
0: Oh.
7: That's exactly it.
0: Oh.
7: And
0: that has merit.
7: As the refugees came across, where you could weed the Taliban out, and that would be a short-term solution, and the long-term would be you put all of these in refugee camps. We're feeding them anyway.
0: Yeah.
7: So we put a thing on there where if you want a ration of food, you're going to go to school. And we give them a comprehensive education and show them what the rest of the world is like. Change their attitude and their mind.
0: Well, the idea has merit, actually. It really does. I mean, you're right. If you don't have food, you're facing a very serious situation very, very quickly. All right, sir. Thank you.
7: Okay.
0: Another good one. I'm Art Bell. This is Coast to Coast AM, roaring through the night on a Friday night, Saturday morning, looking for ideas. Way out of the box ideas. We're getting them.
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1: It is indeed. And this is the theme song of the nuclear option. Good morning. We're thinking outside the box all night long tonight. And we await your...

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1: Now, we look at sending humans to an asteroid. Smart idea?
2: I would love to see that happen. A mission to an asteroid is exactly the kind of thing that our nation's space program ought to be focused on. Really pushing the envelope and really showing us what's feasible and possible to do. What better target than leaving the Earth-Moon system behind completely and venturing off to a new little world that we've never been to before and getting ready for that long mission to Mars.
0: Now we take you back to the night of October 26th, 2001, on Art Bell, Somewhere in Time.

0: All right, back into the night of ideas we go. Asking you to think outside the box. The question, the challenge is to think outside the box and come up with a way, perhaps unconventional way, that we win this war. And even the Pentagon has said in an article a couple of days after I had this idea, or my guest did, or however we got it, that they want you to think outside the box, come up with what might be a crazy idea, and they just might implement it, cutting through all the red tape and getting it done very quickly. They are prepared to do, well, obviously, they see, the way it's going to go. If we have to proceed conventionally, it's going to cost lives. If we can come up with a really good idea to get the job done quickly with little loss of life, they're all for it, and I'm glad to hear it. Here we go. First time caller line, you're on the air.
1: Yeah, this is James in Largo, Florida, outside of Tampa.
0: Oh, yes, James.
1: I've had this idea for about an hour now, actually.
0: A whole hour?
1: About an hour, yeah.
0: Okay.
1: Now, you know how the government is rumored to have aircraft cloaking technology, like the Aurora project?
0: Oh, yes, I'm sure they do, yes.
1: Well, it's a rumor.
0: This is
1: theoretically impossible.
0: It's a safe bet, actually.
1: I'm just giving a kind of a background for what I'm going to say here.
0: Okay.
1: Okay, what if we use a satellite or something of the sort to kind of project like a translucency or a deity in the general vicinity of where the Taliban or Al-Qaeda members, Osama bin Laden, are suspected to be residing in?
0: You mean like Allah speaking in the
1: Allah.
0: Sky? Yeah.
1: Kind of like Star Trek V, if you've seen that.
0: Sure.
1: Yeah, okay. And so we have it direct them to a certain location of our choosing, like a Kandahar or Kabul. And once they're there,
0: you mean the extremists?
1: The deity to instruct the Al-Qaeda network or the Taliban, both the Taliban and Al-Qaeda, just in the general vicinity. Say if they didn't see it, they would catch word of it from the natives, the locals, and it would direct them to a given location like Kandahar, Kabul.
0: In order to receive direct instructions from Allah.
1: Yes.
0: Yes.
1: There's an important message. It's imperative that you meet me at this location, and I have a message for you. Allah, right?
0: I got you.
1: Yeah. And once they're there, we wipe them out with maybe also using a satellite. I think you were talking about that a few days ago, or just a cruise missile, something like that. And that would also send a message to the rest of the area. It's not their question of whether they're doing wrong.
0: Don't you think, though, that they would be asking themselves, this is some kind of Western technological trick?
1: Maybe, but they're also closed off from a lot of the media outlets, so they're really, I think, 70% of them are illiterate, so maybe they would, maybe they wouldn't. I guess it would depend.
0: It's a good point.
1: Yeah.
0: Yeah, it's really a good point, and even if you didn't get all of them, you might get a healthy percentage of them.
1: Yeah, I think they would really respond to it, perhaps. I mean, if they saw something in the sky, like in the clouds, and it looked like Allah, its face, I mean, they'd be petrified. I think they would take heed to it, and they would obey it, and they would,
0: you could,
1: you know,
0: get my announcer,
1: follow along with
0: yeah,
1: it.
0: If you could get my announcer, Russ Mitchell, to instruct them, if he could just speak without accent.
1: You must meet me at Kandahar. I have a great message for you.
0: Exactly right, sir.
1: Can I say one more thing?
0: Sure.
1: I have a message for all the peacenik and hippie throwbacks.
0: Yes.
1: About the violence now. We didn't meet violence with violence in the past when we had these attacks taken upon us, and that's what I believe led to September 11th, because they have no respect for us. There's a saying, fear is respect, and they don't have respect for us because they do not fear us. We haven't responded the way we should have in the past.
0: I've got it, sir. Thank you very much. We should instill fear in them. I really don't have a problem with that. They are certainly doing that with us, aren't they? They are terrorizing us. And so I am not beyond terrorizing them. I would rather restrict my terror to those responsible or those extremists, but the right kind of message in the sky would go directly to that group, because they're the ones who would grasp it.
2: Welcome to Nigh Underground, bringing you Art Bell classics all the way from the high desert. 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And now, Art Bell.

0: 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And now, Art Bell.
1: For the war.
2: What if the reason is just basically that Osama bin Laden and company want us dead? What if it turns out that's the reason?
1: That is not the reason.
2: No?
1: We are after power and control of their oil. It's their oil, and we're over there.
2: Well, we're buying it from them.
1: Well, we're trying to get power over it so we can have it under our own conditions
2: country. We need the oil.
1: Well, that's what I'm calling about.
2: Yeah.
1: You haven't had Stephen Greer on your program for a while.
2: Yeah, that's true.
1: He has access to information about free energy.
2: Well, I'm sorry to tell you this, my dear, but you're wrong. Stephen Greer came on and announced to the world, indeed, that he had and would announce to the world this thing about free energy. But he didn't do it. He was personally disappointed and led astray. Now, you didn't know that, I guess, huh? I'm sorry, as far as I know, there is no free energy. Stephen Greer honestly thought he was onto something really, really big. But like all these free energy things, it evaporated into free air. So we still need the oil. Sorry about that. That one won't work. As I was saying the other day, I know a lot of people could say, well, let's settle what they want. They want us out of Saudi Arabia and other oil-producing countries, right? And I say, on the one hand, we need the oil. So put all the oil in one hand over here on the right, and on the left, put the life of Osama bin Laden and others. And weigh the two. Our need for oil, Osama's life. Our need for oil, Osama's life. Which hand becomes heavier to you? On the international line, you are on the air. Where are you calling from, please?
3: Sydney, Australia.
2: Sydney. Wonderful Sydney. To have you. Yes, turn your computer or whatever you have, it must be a computer, off, please.
3: Actually, I'm ringing because that last lady had just mentioned that you hadn't had a guest on for a long time, and it's slightly off track, but on the same track as well. My father, Joseph DeLuise, I don't know if you'll remember him.
2: I do, yes.
3: Well, you had him on probably a year and a half or more ago, and when he was on, I don't know if you realize, Art, but he actually did predict that the White House was going to be bombed, and he said it would miss. And you said, oh, my God, that can't be true. And, you know, he was telling me that all the psychics and everybody over there keep saying nobody's predicted any of this would have happened. And I just thought I'd ring and say my dad had.
2: Yeah, the White House, though, of course, was not bombed. Now, did he?
3: But he did say that they would miss.
2: Did he predict they would hit the World Trade Centers or the Pentagon?
3: He didn't do that. He mean, he's not God. But that was pretty good, actually, I think.
2: Well, not bad.
3: Well, listen to the tape, January 12th, 1999.
2: I will do that. All right.
3: And also, as long as I have you, me and my husband actually think Osama bin Laden is in Fiji.
2: Fiji?
3: He's not even in Afghanistan.
2: Fiji?
3: Fiji. That's our hunch. In fact, I even called the FBI and told him that.
2: You did?
3: Yeah.
2: Wait. Let's try to get to the bottom of this. Why do you think he's in Fiji?
3: Well, because he was on an airplane. We were over there, about 1 week before the 11th.
2: Yes.
3: And they sat right across from us. And my husband said to me...
2: Who sat right across?
3: These people that we think was bin Laden and his wife and a kid.
2: You were on a plane with bin Laden and his family?
3: I sound as crazy as everyone else that calls now. But
2: and you were in Fiji?
3: It was a plane from Sydney to Fiji, and they were sitting right across from us. And, I mean, you could tell they were very wealthy people. She had all these jewels in her hair clip, and
2: surely you have seen pictures of bin Laden. I mean,
3: yes, we have, and he looked like him. He was dressed like it and everything. And the funniest thing is you see absolutely no Middle Eastern people at all over there. I mean, so even if they, it was so out of place.

0: the kid was dressed Western, but they were dressed very
1: I don't suppose you got any photographs, did you?
0: Oh, no. But I did, like I said, I called the FBI, and, you know, who knows? It's just
1: Well, out of curiosity, what did the FBI say?
0: Well, they were rather interested, and, you know, they took the information and the flight number and the dates and all of that. You know, it is kind of, if you wanted to do something terrible like he did, you know, best to leave and go someplace completely different, and who would ever think Fiji?
1: Oh, you're right. I mean, who would? Not me. All right. Thank you very much.
0: Okay.
1: Somebody actually called the FBI with a tip that they had flown with Bin Laden and family to Fiji. That would be something, wouldn't it? The Taliban, of course, is still saying that he's alive and in Afghanistan. And I believe that we have officially said that he's in Afghanistan. But who's to really say? He could have been on that flight to Fiji. East of the Rockies, you're on the air. Hello.
2: Hello?
1: Yes, sir.
2: Yes, I had an idea that actually came from one of your earlier callers, the one who wanted to use the dogs with the explosives on it.
1: Yes, exploding dogs and cats, I might add. What is your first name?
2: Mark. I'm calling from Austin, Texas.
1: Okay, Mark.
2: Well, I don't believe in exploding dogs, but I was thinking that, you know how they use dogs to sniff luggage and trucks nowadays?
1: Of course.
2: Well, we could train dogs to, you know, sniff out explosives and gunpowder, and then we could, you know, give them to the soldiers for use in the caves. It would help isolate out where the Taliban are, and with that, we could bypass a lot of the normal citizens and get right to the Taliban.
1: So you're not going for Bow Wow Boom, but Bow Wow sniffing for explosives, you like that?
2: Like how police dogs and airport security dogs do nowadays.
1: Sure.
2: I don't see why.
1: But you've been to an airport where you've had a dog search your luggage, right?
2: Yes, I have.
1: Okay. Well, I think most of us have. They've got to get pretty close to the luggage before they can detect the scent.
2: The explosives, yes, but
1: yeah.
2: You could also do it to have them hunt out specific people, and for that you'd need get an article of their clothing or something.
1: But what about the theory that if we can get close enough to get an article of their clothing, we can snuff them?
2: That's true. okay. Also, I had a question for you really quick, if you don't mind.
1: Sure.
2: Earlier this week, you mentioned something about hearing a sound on the ham radio, like a beeping sound.
1: Oh, not a beeping sound, sir. Like sweeping radar. Not just like it. In fact, I believe it is sweeping radar, and it's being heard from 2 megahertz, or it was, through 16 megahertz. A number of people have said, oh, well, maybe it's the AWACS planes, the UN AWACS planes, that are now over America. But I don't think so. Radar is not used on those frequencies, or at least it never has been, so I don't know what the hell's going on.
2: Okay. Well, thank you very much. Thank you for taking my call.
1: Thank you. It is downright weird. From about 2 to 16 megahertz, or maybe even higher, there's a broad radar sweep going on. It's really, really, really weird. I'm sure it's militarily related in some way, but I would love to know what it is. West of the Rockies, you are on the air. Hello.
3: Hi.
1: Hi.
3: James from Peoria.
1: Yes, James. Oh, Peoria again.
3: The west side of Peoria,
1: okay.
3: Arizona. I think that we ought to find the general area where he's at and plant 3 nukes around his area. And with as unstable as that land is over there, once they come running out like ants, our aircraft could just spray the rest of them down. That ain't buried.
1: You mean you would use the nukes to drive them out of the caves?
3: We'd bury the nukes so that it wouldn't be an upground explosion.
1: So they would well, now that's underground nukes. That's maybe doable. So they would think there was an earthquake going on.
3: Oh, I'm sure it would probably make one. And whatever
1: didn't
3: collapse, you know, we could spray them down, just hose them down with the aircraft.
1: You know, that also has some merit. I wonder. Yeah, I wonder what they do. If you're in a cave and a big earthquake starts, the natural thing you would do would be to get the hell out of that cave.
3: Oh yeah. And can I mention something about your music?
1: This
3: is cool.
1: Sure.
3: But Pink Floyd has a album Saucer Full of Secrets.
1: Yes.
3: And it's got some awesome head music on it.
1: Okay. Saucer Full of Secrets, as opposed to Secrets About Saucers. First time caller line, you're on the air. Hello.
4: Hi, Art.
1: Hi.
4: This is a real pleasure to speak to you.
1: Oh, glad to have you. Where are you?
4: This is Eric in Los Angeles.
1: Yes, sir.
4: Well, I think I have an idea that you would like.
1: Listen to me.
4: I think it's very possible, and I also think that it may not only be the quickest way, but perhaps the only way to win this war.
1: All right.
4: Because I think we can't win by killing them. They only get angrier and more determined.
1: Well, no, people who are dead don't get angry, at least on this side.
4: Well, I think that that when we kill them, and particularly innocents.
1: Those who survive.
4: Help them enlist other fanatics.
1: Yes. Okay. So in other words, you just deepen the we're going to kill 100 of you for one of us.
4: Right. Well, that's on the one side. And on the other side, I also believe strongly that we don't win the war by being nice to them. I mean, that's obvious. They've already taken advantage of our vulnerability.
1: Mm.
4: So this is the idea. I think that what we have to do is to dismantle their cosmology, which leads them
1: to do all
4: kill
1: this
4: with impunity.
1: Well, in what way?
4: This is what you're going to like, I think.
1: Okay.
4: With disclosure.
1: Oh.
4: Disclosure. It's something that we have the capacity to do. I think that we...
1: You mean we could, and if necessary, we could actually fake an alien invasion?
4: Well, no. I think that we present evidence that we have. We get on with it, and
1: we can't even get our own government to believe.
4: Well, this is true. We do. I agree.
1: But how about?
4: But I think that this was their ace in the hole.
1: How about a full-scale alien invasion?
4: Well, I don't think that we can.
1: Oh yes, sure we could
4: do that. Even if we were Orson Welles, but I do think that it's something that the government probably won't consider. But when you're asking about things that are out of the box,
1: that's out.
4: I think that's out. But I also think, in a way, it's in the Art Bell box. This is an idea.
1: Well, that shows you how far the Art Bell box is from the government's box.
4: Well, yes, but it also shows how rational the Art Bell box is and how...
1: Well, I kind of like your idea, but I want to twist it a little and create an alien invasion.
4: Well, I suppose we could do that, too.
1: Well, we could. We absolutely could. We could make them think War of the Worlds is underway. That would bring them out of their caves.
4: Well, I suppose that could be a propaganda attack.
1: Yeah.
4: But...
1: All right, well, I
4: do like the idea that we can present them with hard, cold evidence, and really, over time.
1: All right,
4: I think this is a war that will take time.
1: I like your idea, but I just don't think we could get them to believe. Again, we can't get our own government to believe it, right? But the idea, if twisted just a little bit, has serious merit. An alien invasion, I like it.
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1: We don't care if it's absurd. We want ideas. This is a thinking out of the box exercise for everybody. I'm Art Bell.
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0: Well, let's see. Gary in Oceanside, California, fast blast to me. Art send in massive amounts of hookers to overcome these sexually repressed morons. Wild card line? No, first time caller line. You're on the air.
1: Good evening, Art.
0: Hello.
1: This is Doug from Denver.
0: Yes, Doug.
1: My idea is a little less humanitarian than some of the other ones, but here goes.
0: All right.
1: What I would do is, since our enemy likes the idea of becoming a suicide bomber, I'd take it and put a little bit of a twist to it.
0: Mm-hmm.
1: I would capture Taliban fighters and non-invasively plant an explosive in their body somewhere.
0: Ah.
1: Release them.
0: Surgically implanting.
1: Yes.
0: Yes.
1: Preferably in their head. Release them, let them go back underground into their rat hole, and explode them later.
0: Oh, I've seen where heads blow up. It's terrible. It's in some movies.
1: Yeah, I mean, it would definitely freak them out if they're living in a cave there, you know, along with their pals, having a bowl of yogurt, when suddenly your buddy sitting next to you, his turbine blows off.
0: Yeah. Wow, just blows off right on. Yeah, you know, they'd probably consider that to be an action from Allah.
1: Exactly.
0: Right.
1: And even you could implant, if you wanted to get really nasty, some anthrax spores in there.
0: Well, I think that would seem too earthly, for one thing. When you blow up a person's head, it has a definite psychological effect on the person, as you point out, eating yogurt next door. It would probably do the trick.
1: Okay.
0: All right, sir. Thank you very much. Exploding heads. You've got to admit, on the terror scale, exploding heads is way up there. Way, way up there. Anthrax is bad. Exploding heads are even worse. Wild card line, you're on the air. Hello.
2: Good morning, Art.
0: Yes, good morning, sir.
2: This is Michael from just over the hill in Las Vegas, Nevada.
0: Ah, yes.
2: I'm listening to you on 720 AM KDWN Talk of the West.
0: Where I spent a full decade.
2: That was your original home, wasn't it? Or
0: yes,
2: at least here.
0: That's right.
2: Well, I have an idea. It wouldn't really kill a lot of people, but I think it would bring much terror and confusion to
0: them. Well, effectiveness counts.
2: Yeah, and I think it might be effective if we infiltrated one of their greatest weaknesses, which I think is their food supply. And if we laced it somehow, their food and possibly even water supply, with good old-fashioned military-grade LSD.
0: Oh, my.
2: Yeah.
0: LSD.
2: And it would pretty much bring down their entire system. I think it could cause a massive collapse, and their propaganda machine would disappear, their political machine. I don't know if we did this on a continual basis for a while, I don't see how they could mount an army.
0: How would you be sure, though, that the right bad guys got the LSD versus the women and children that are starving over there now?
2: That's the bad thing. Almost everybody would probably have to get it for it to be effective, although...
0: So there would be a collateral hallucinogenic damage.
2: Yeah, there would be a damage, although they would possibly live. And many of the other alternatives I'm hearing, the regular people aren't going to live through that. So it's a possibility. It might bring everybody out. It certainly, even the regular folks would possibly think thoughts that they've never thought before or were even allowed to think before. It might change their entire strategy or their mode of thinking.
0: Well, yeah, might do that. All right, thank you very much. I don't rule that out. After all, they tested LSD on our own here, right? LSD has a very profound effect, indeed, on people. The only problem would be how you would get it in only the food going to the bad guys. Otherwise, most of Afghanistan would be going on one big trip. East of the Rockies, you're on the air.
3: Art?
0: Yes.
3: This is Richard from Seguin, Texas.
0: Hello, Richard.
3: How you doing? Listen, you remember that movie, The Dirty Dozen, with Lee Marvin, Telly Savalas?
0: I've seen it many
3: times. Okay. You know, they were in prison, military prison, but they had a chance to redeem themselves.
0: Yes.
3: So I think we'll pull out all the defrocked preachers like Jimmy Swaggart, Tammy and Jimmy Baker. I mean, and let's see, Louis Farrakhan would send Cassius Clay, and maybe that, what's that other guy, that Falwell and them, and send them
0: Jerry Falwell?
3: Yeah, and let's see.
0: There's terror, and then there's over the top, sir. Come on.
3: Yeah, but I know what I was going to say. We'll send them all to that clergy, that person who had the other idea with a case of Tang, each one of them.
0: Tang.
3: And some good clear water, and let them drink it and show them how good it is, and tell them the next time any anthrax or any, give them 48 hours, anything, if we can get a bad toenail over here or something, we're going to fly over with some, not crop dusters, but you know those planes that fight the forest fires on the West Coast?
0: Yes.
3: Loaded with Tang, and some
0: Tang.
3: Of the, some of them are going to be loaded, laced with freeze-dried pig blood. And, you know, let them, they're very afraid of.
0: Well, how would Tang terrorize
3: them? Well, terrorize, but would put it pig blood in it. They this lady had called into.
0: You mean Tang and pig blood?
3: Yeah. Oh, let them drink the regular, you know, just tell them they wouldn't know which one it was in, is what I'm saying. Say, if you do this, if you can't go to paradise. I'd heard on somebody.
0: I'm not sure that Tang has a big market there, nor that they have much of a taste for Tang.
3: Yeah, but I know, but let them see what I was trying to say. It could be something else. It could be the Lynch or oranges. Let them drink it, the clergy, so they would know how it would feel when they drank it. You know, pure now, not nothing with anything in it.
0: Yes.
3: But say, when you next time you do something to us, you know, that they don't care about this life, right? They want to go to Allah. And
0: yes.
3: So you say, but if you do anything to us, we're going to come over with these, like the ones that put out the forest fires. Say, there's some firemen that are very unhappy what y'all did to us in New York, and they're willing to come over there and fly with these, not crop dusters, but where they drop these buckets of some kind of, that they could smell it and inhale it.
0: I've got it. All right. Thank you very much. I think I've got the message there. A Tang attack. I don't know, but you never know. West of the Rockies, you're on the air. Hello.
4: Hi, this is Tom listening to you on KEX.
0: Hi, Tom, in Portland, huh?
4: Yeah, I started off with 5 ideas, and now I'm down to 2.
0: You mean your ideas have been taken?
4: I got 2 ideas. One of them...
0: Did they just leave you with, like, the dregs, or do you still...
4: No, these are pretty good.
0: All right.
4: These are pretty good. Anyway, start off with a bunker buster.
0: Yes.
4: And take out the 10,000 pounds worth of high explosives and put sugar in it.
0: Sugar?
4: Yeah. And then drop these at the headwaters of their aquifers, and then put red algae in the
0: you give them sugar water?
4: No, you get them contaminated water in their aquifer.
0: Sugar water?
4: No, red algae will grow underwater.
0: Oh,
4: I mean underground.
0: I see. You're putting the sugar in there as a nutrient.
4: As a nutrient.
0: And then the red algae comes and it eats the sugar.
4: And it contaminates all of their wells from the top of the headwaters all the way to the ocean.
0: Their water would turn red.
4: Would turn poisonous.
0: And red.
4: Well, that's one idea. The bottom line is, the guy that was saying...
0: Turning water red, sir, has biblical...
4: applications, yes.
0: Yes.
4: Well, but the idea is that if your well goes bad, you're done. I mean, you can have all the food in the world, but, I mean, you've got to have your 2 gallons of water a day.
0: Water is absolutely critical.
4: Right, and so that would drive them over the border, and that's where you set up your schools. And
0: how would you get rid of it, though, after you were done?
4: Oh, it will wash out. But the thing is that for about 3 or 4 years, and I'm not talking about one. I'm talking about, you know, put down 300 or 400 of these bunker busters, send them down 1,000 feet into the ground.
0: Maybe if we took my last caller's idea about Tang and simply turned all of their water, including their well water, into Tang, they would throw up their hands and run out.
4: Well, that's possible. Well, the other idea is for Bush to get on the horn and bottom line say, look, Afghanistan, if we go to war with you, there will be no Afghanistan when we're done. We're going to give this part to Pakistan. We're going to give this part to Iran. We're going to give this part to Russia.
0: Yeah, maybe just holding a big meeting, sir, with a lot of nations getting together and carving up Afghanistan.
4: Absolutely. Basically telling them, look, you have your country now. Either back off and shut up, or...
0: Yeah.
4: If we're successful, and either you will beat us, or there will be no Afghanistan.
0: We're going to give them peace to Uzbekistan.
4: Right.
0: All right.
4: Yeah, we're going to tell Iran, that, hey, look, this is not a holy war. This has never been about holy war. This is, we are done and we are pissed.
0: Yeah.
4: And the bottom line is.
0: I've got it, sir.
4: Okay.
0: Thank you very much. I've got it. Divide them up. That would be an unnerving thing, wouldn't it? See a world body meeting to divide you up. When you thought you had fought for a revolution that you had won, evil as it is, women suppressing and torturing as it is, they do have it. It would be unnerving to see your little empire carved up, wouldn't it? First time caller line, you're on the air. Hello.
5: Hello, Art.
0: Yes.
5: My name is Jim
0: in Tampa. Yes, Jim.
5: I'm a ham radio operator, and my idea is let some of the American people colonize Afghanistan. If they want to live with us.
0: Well, I've seen a lot of pictures now of Afghanistan. That's one country I've never been to, but I've seen a lot of pictures, and from what I've seen, a lot of times I don't think Americans would exactly want to go over there. I mean, frankly, when they show scenes of Kandahar and other areas prior to our bombing, before we began bombing, it looked like it had been bombed already.
5: Yeah.
0: So I was kind of wondering mostly what we're dropping our bombs on, short of tanks and, you know.
5: Well, they say they want to move to Arizona. If it's like Arizona, we may want to move there.
0: All right, sir. Thank you very much. Colonize. Maybe go back to the old days, like in, what was it, the 1800s, wasn't it, when they had the land rushes and races and grabs, and you could get yourself a piece of land and a mule and whatever. And sort of build the, maybe we could build apartments. The Israelis are good at doing that, building on new land. We could enlist the Israelis to help us, and they would simply build Afghanistan into a bedroom community. East of the Rockies, you're on the air. Hi.
6: Hi. My name is Matt.
0: Yes, you're on a cell phone.
6: Yes.
0: And somewhat distorted, but proceed.
6: Okay. Am I on now?
0: Yes.
6: Okay, my name is Matt. I'm from your Ground Zero in New York City. I'm a limo driver. I like your show. I love your show.
0: Thank you, but listen, you've got a real bad connection.
6: Can you hear me?
0: Well, yeah. It sounds like you're shouting. Stop shouting.
6: Okay, can you hear me?
0: That's so much better. Yes.
6: Okay. My suggestion, out of the box.
0: Yes.
6: Somehow, sir, the guy stole my thunder. But anyway, pork bellies. From the planes dropped off all over Afghanistan.
0: Boy, I'll tell you. All right, sir, I thank you. Yes, we had that one, of course. Pork bellies. Pork bellies are a very volatile thing to jump into, right? A lot of people have lost or made a lot of money in pork bellies. And if the Defense Department decided to go with the pork belly offensive, boy, some people could make some money in the market if they knew about that one. West of the Rockies, you're on the air. Hello.
7: Hi.
0: Hi.
7: I have an idea about the post office.
0: Our post office?
7: Our post office.
0: Yes.
7: Not our post office, our postal system.
0: Yes.
7: Can you imagine having to open an account with them? Is that an idea or what?
0: You know, by God, that is an idea, sir. I know that people would say it's a terrible idea because it would infringe on their freedoms. In other words, I can hear that scream as you say that. However, you really, honestly, have got a point. I mean, here we've got the Postal Workers Union threatening to actually close down the mail in a couple of major cities. That's real serious stuff.
7: And anthrax pretty much ends our freedom.
0: You're damn right it is. And so registering to use the U.S. mail system.
7: And having electronic ATM type deals where you put in one envelope at a time, use a card, and you're identified and your picture is taken, and they know who you are.
0: Yeah, that's a pretty good idea. That's a pretty doggone good idea. How do you come up with that?
7: Well, I've been listening to all your callers tonight.
0: Yes.
7: And they're all great ideas, but they're not practical. And I'm scared to death of anthrax, and so is everybody else. And it just seems to me that that's our first line of defense is here.
0: Of course, I suppose if they wanted to, they could still assume or steal somebody's identity and send their nastiness that way. But your idea really does have a lot of merit. I mean, it would make everything so traceable.
7: Yeah, instead of this mailbox on the corner somewhere.
0: Yeah.
7: Yeah, and all those blue boxes on the street corners would have to go.
0: Pretty interesting stuff, sir. I'm going to chew that one over. Thank you.
7: Thank you.
0: Take care. All right. Register to use the mail. Imagine, he said, if you had to register to use the mail. Huh. You know, some of you are amazing thinkers, and I understand the civil libertarians and how they're going to feel about such an idea, but it's not bad. It's really not bad. If this trouble with our mail system continues to worsen, that might be something somebody would embrace. Very, very good. Wildcard Line, you're on the air. Hello?
8: Hi, Art.
0: Yes.
8: Finally got you.
0: Yes, you do.
8: I got the Butte.
0: All right.
8: Now, this is going to appeal to your reptilian and also your experience in radio.
0: All right.
8: And all you need, turbine generators, fuel supply, oscillator, and power amplifiers. Now, these power amplifiers would have to put out, somewhere, and I figure in the neighborhood of 100,000 watts.
0: Yes.
8: The oscillator is tuned in at about 57 cycles, 56 to 57 cycles.
0: A real irritating.
8: The human body
0: frequency.
8: Resonates
0: yeah.
8: at that frequency.
0: Yes.
8: Have a directional horn, sound horn out there, and you could either turn it up, and you'll see little puffs of red goo out there in front of it, or for your peace bubbas, turn it down low enough that you can go up there. And
0: so basically the first higher powered version would vibrate people to death, to red goo, as you put it.
8: Yeah.
0: I see. And then at a lesser setting?
8: Well, a lesser setting, you'd probably go up there and find them staring at the stars. And do what you will. Turn them into slaves, send them around to all the hog farmers, and let them use them as work hands.
0: Now, basically, you're suggesting that we microwave people.
8: No.
0: Well,
8: no,
0: I mean, it is sound. I mean, it's
8: a sound deal. Now, I know they've experimented with it. The human body resonates at 57 to 56 cycles, and that's the sound that you put out.
0: I've heard that would actually cause people to get in fights, cause people to socially disintegrate, all that kind of thing.
8: And explode them.
0: Well,
8: it's
0: the
8: human body, too. So, yeah,
0: there would be some that you would explode.
8: They could probably even end up fighting amongst themselves. But you could do it at a safe distance, remote control it, and as one of your listeners said, also use infrared, seek them out, get up to a cave, put that sound into the cave, no problem.
0: Gotcha, sir.
8: Okay.
0: Thank you so much. Have a good morning.
8: You too, sir.
0: Maybe we could get Bin Laden in Vegas.
9: I said it gonna set my soul, gonna set my soul on fire.
0: They'd get his money.
9: Got a whole lot of money that's ready to burn, so get those stakes up.
0: Good morning, we want ideas.
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1: You certainly have seized the idea, and you've run with it very well, I must say. 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More in a moment.
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2: We've got Robert in Houston.
3: There's this lady that I've seen about four or five times in my lifetime. She's tall and skinny. She had on some tight blue jeans, some Indian moccasins. She had on a rainbow-striped poncho and a little flop hat. I saw this woman when I was about 8 or 9. I saw her again. I was living in Dallas, Texas. I was on the bus, and she was standing outside.
2: Did she look like she aged?
3: No. And here's the crazy thing. About 5 years ago, me and two of my brothers, we all went on a cruise to St. Thomas down in the very
2: Don't tell me.
3: We got on one of these little jitney buses, and my brother, he said, see that lady over there? So we saw that lady in Jacksonville. Last November, my brother died. He had surgery. He had woke up. He was getting ready to eat his breakfast and everything. And he said, I got to get off the phone. He said, I got company. He said, you know the lady we saw down in St. Thomas? He said, she's sitting over there in the chair. He said, let me talk to her. I'll call you back. 15 minutes later, my niece called back. He was dead.
2: He's dead. She was dead. Great story.
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0: Here we go into that uncertain night once again. Or wild card line, you're on the air. Out of the box thinking is what I hope you're about to give us.
1: Is that me?
0: That's you.
1: How you doing, Art?
0: Okay.
1: I really enjoy your show.
0: Thank you. Where are you?
1: I'm in San Diego.
0: Okay.
1: The thing that I was thinking is, the simplest thing has been overlooked. I believe that we have to show conviction and show the people that we're right, and we have to send ground forces in. Obviously, nuclear, if we really try to determine what's going to do this. I don't believe that the nuclear is going to be the solution, although that would be the easiest for us because of the lives that it would cost.
0: You know, here's something for sure. We know that the Taliban, the top leaders, Al-Qaeda, probably even bin Laden, is with the people. They're mixing in the cities with people, and that's going to mean urban warfare. That's going to be one bad fight. If you've got to go in and go house to house and dig these people out, you're going to lose a lot of men.
1: Very true, but at the same time, the thing that worries me the most is the message that we're sending children and the message that you send the world. It's unfortunate what has happened. I believe that we've gotten to a point where we have to say, this is what we believe. We feel, not only do we feel that we're right, but we're willing to put our lives on the line to show that we're there, right.
0: Well, I think that is exactly what our president said, and I think that's what we're doing.
1: I sure hope so. I mean, my only worry is I'm 29 years old, and I would like to get involved, but I'm afraid that it'll be a Vietnam type thing where there's a restricted warfare where you can't fly over here, you can't do that because they're worried about the media saying that they hit a Red Cross tower. If we put a General Patton type leader in that area, I don't think America's going to have any problem. I know we're not going to have any problem.
0: Well, listen, let me say this for the president. With the president, with Colin Powell, I don't think you're going to have any problem. I think that the lesson was learned in Vietnam very well indeed. And whatever we decide to do, it's going to be all the way.
1: I definitely hope so. I get worried at times because I feel like doing something, but nothing's happened, so I feel like helpless. You know, it's like I just
0: well,
1: sit here
0: remember, nothing's happened that you've seen, but there's a lot going on in Afghanistan right now. Some pretty dark stuff, I'm sure, on our part. Believe me, I think we're in there doing the job. We'll find out later. It may be a decade before we really know what went on, but you can bet they're in there playing for keeps.
1: I sure hope so. I enjoy your show a lot.
0: Thank you, and take care. Yeah. There are things going on in Afghanistan right now that we will not know about. Even a decade may pass, and we will not know about it. But we know how to play for keeps, believe me. East of the Rockies, you're on the air. Hello.
2: Hi, Art.
0: Hi.
2: Hey, I hope you and your family are doing well this morning.
0: Thank you.
2: Before I make my suggestion, I was wondering, I sent you some snail mail the latter part of August, and my name is Glenn from South Texas.
0: Yes, sir.
2: And it was a picture of a tornado demon.
0: I think there's a high probability that your mail is in the great holding pen of mail that nobody wants to open right now.
2: Oh, well, darn. Okay.
0: I'm sorry about that. We were, in a way, it was really, really, really fortunate for us, and not for you, certainly, but we were so backed up with mail. You know, we get bins and bins of mail,
2: yeah.
0: And we were so backed up that when we finally decided that we're not going to open mail, we've got a lot of mail sitting there. So it's horrible. I'm sorry. It's just, I don't know what you do.
2: Mm-hmm. Okay. Here we go. Let me see. The one thing the area has is the Far East in that region of Pakistan, Afghanistan, Tajikistan, and the other stands that I can't remember.
0: Right.
2: Has an abundance is gypsum, limestone,
0: right.
2: Shale, and I think what we ought to do is pull an Emperor Hadrian on them.
0: And that would be?
2: And in return for government subsidies and aid and whatnot, we enlist the contractors, put millions of people to work, employ millions of people, and wall them in where we can.
0: Wall them in?
2: Wall them in.
0: Build a giant wall?
2: Yeah, a platoon of soldiers.
0: Would you build it around all of Afghanistan? Or
2: No, just in the areas that would keep them from leaving. And then troops could, local troops.
0: There is a psychology to walls. The minute you put a wall up, particularly revolutionary-type people want to either cross that wall and or knock it down. There's something about walls.
2: Uh-huh.
0: Yeah.
2: Well, I do have one more suggestion.
0: Sure.
2: I think we could put the Pope, Jerry Falwell, the Dalai Lama, and Bin Laden together in a Texas death match, and the winner would psychically and will the others into submission. We would see how long that would take.
0: It could be a pay-per-view event. All right. Thank you very much for the call. The Pope's not up to it, so forget that. We'd need to have a new, younger Pope first. He's not up for it. You can see Pappy doesn't look too good these days. However, you know, the old idea of getting the leaders of warring nations together and letting them duke it out has some sort of, it does give pleasure. You know, instead of sending the nations young, as we always have to have a prearranged, it's kind of like the old duel, right? The Texas duel. But you and I both know that's never going to happen. It's just a pleasing thing to think about. West of the Rockies, you're on the air.
3: Hi, Art. My name is Terry, and I'm calling from Pacifica, California, and we have an out-of-the-box idea.
0: Oh, good. But well, there must be more than you there.
3: Yes.
0: Okay.
3: We enjoy listening to your program and the guys before you, and, you know, we want to do our part and, you know, share with what we think of, and we think we have a pretty good idea.
0: Okay, lay it on me.
3: I know that, you know, right now the Taliban are supposedly in the homes of the Afghanistan, you know, Afghani people.
0: Sure.
3: But we're thinking if it does end up going to the hills, you know, what's a good way to track them down?
0: Yes.
3: And we're trying to think of a way where we're going to have minimal, you know, minimal loss of life for the American, you know, people that are over there fighting. And we figure we can round up a bunch of cave bats. Let them go in the hills, and you know, with little homing devices on them, they'll instinctively go for the caves, and you know, we can hit the caves where they go.
0: So in other words, yeah, you know, that's a kind of an interesting idea. Bats would naturally seek out caves, if you put homing devices on them.
3: The troops can track the homing devices bats go.
0: I've got it, yes.
3: And whether the Taliban are there or not, you're either killing the Taliban or you're going to kill or stop a hiding place from where they could go.
0: God, that's good. That really is good. And of course, if you could get a really, really high explosive that a bat could carry. I wasn't hot on the dogs and cats earlier, but the bats.
3: Yeah.
0: You could probably sacrifice a bat.
3: I mean, you just find them anywhere.
0: Not only that, but every time that Osama and his lieutenants looked up, they wouldn't know whether it was one of our bats or one of their bats.
3: It's a natural, instinctive thing that happens, that occurs, so they wouldn't know that we're doing this.
0: Mm-hmm.
3: I had seen on the news that, you know, they were using flashlights to point out to where, you know, they were going to hit the targets. Well, this is kind of in the same general thinking.
0: Well, they use laser designators, yes. They paint a target. God, that's really good. That's absolutely wonderful. Thank you very much.
3: Okay, thank you.
0: See you later.
3: Letting us share.
0: Right. That's a good one. She really is right about that. Bats would seek out caves. And if you put locator beacons, and we've got plenty of satellites that could tell you where that bat is going, the signal might disappear at that point, but it would be obvious, or at least highly probable, that they went into a cave. God, that's a good idea. First time caller line, you're on the air. Hi.
4: Hi, this is Stuart from Talkeetna, Alaska.
0: Hi, Stuart.
4: Art, I have a suggestion, and then I have a question I'd like to ask you, if that's all right.
0: Perhaps.
4: The suggestion is the gentleman with the idea of spraying LSD all around a specific area was quite right.
0: It would make urban warfare
4: easier. And it wouldn't be toxic to the civilians. But the part he left out is after everybody is loaded,
0: yes,
4: we dress our combat troops as Vestal Virgins.
0: Oh, my God.
4: They go in. The Arab fighters think they're already in heaven, and here comes... here come the Virgins. All right, my question, Art...
0: Yeah, they'd have to be in platoons of 70.
4: Really? Oh, you know, by the way, if they get, what was it, 72 virgins?
0: Most of our special forces wouldn't come off well as Vestal Virgins. You know, but we could use real virgins.
4: That's true, if we could find any. That's very, very true. But if they...
0: I don't know if I want this call to proceed from here or not.
4: I'll change the topic.
0: Oh, okay.
4: Okay, given a certain allotment... of Vestal Virgins, I think it was 72.
0: Yes.
4: What do the boys there do on the evening of the 73rd day?
0: I don't know, sir. Goodbye. You couldn't leave it alone, could you? Wildcard line, you are on the air. Good morning.
5: Good morning, Art.
0: Hi. Where are you, sir?
5: Youngstown, Ohio.
0: Okay.
5: My idea is this. I think Dr. Bloom, your guest the other night, had it right.
0: Uh-huh.
5: The Inquirer is brilliant because we have an educated public who buys it and believes most of the stuff in it, which is mostly not believable. Drop flyers by the millions,
0: yes,
5: in different phases, the first one being that Osama bin Laden is secretly a Christian and is in touch with Christian leaders, and it starts to
0: now,
5: work
0: the,
5: in people's minds.
0: The Inquirer, though, would know how to do that the right way. Now,
5: yes.
0: Now, this is really good, because for one thing, the Inquirer, along with others, was a target, right?
5: Yes.
0: I mean, they have reason for vengeance, and so the Inquirer could write this one up like nobody's business.
5: Oh,
0: I mean,
5: absolutely.
0: They could have these people believing it up and down.
5: Well,
0: yes, sir.
5: And also, the second phase would be to put pictures, anything could be done with pictures of Osama bin Laden, made up like a woman with the wigs, with surrounded by attractive men, and that because homosexuality there is punishable by death.
0: I'm sure it is.
5: And just a blitzkrieg for weeks, and it would start to work. I mean,
0: you have heard, sir. Maybe. With the line you're on, you're going to like this. You maybe, perhaps, have not heard about this. It's going around on the Internet.
5: Mm-hmm.
0: It is suggested that we find Osama bin Laden. Not an easy job, but when we find him, instead of killing him or bringing him back here for international trial and jail, that we snap him up, whisk him out of the country, put him through a fast sex change operation, and drop him back into country.
5: Yeah, I've heard that on your show.
0: Yes.
5: And I'm not against that, but my point, the basic thing with my point is that with these flyers, things start to work in people's minds, like a blitzkrieg.
0: Oh, well, they do. And I'm sure the Inquirer could turn them out one after another until Osama would throw up his hands.
5: Well, hopefully his followers would start abandoning him if they started believing it.
0: Well, they could begin accusing him of affairs, cheating on his 5,000 wives.
5: Well, they could say that he hired men to father his children because he does this like a woman.
0: Oh, God. Goodbye, sir.
5: Okay.
0: Right. Goodbye. East of the Rockies, you're on the air. Good morning.
6: Hi, Art. This is Gary of KTRS, St. Louis.
0: Yes, sir. St. Louis.
6: Yes. I had three quick ideas.
0: All right.
6: One would be to give them weapons, but give them weapons that were booby-trapped so that they kind of blew themselves up trying to use them against us.
0: Booby-trapped weapons. Collision of coughs that backfire.
6: Yeah, exactly.
0: Okay.
6: Another idea I had was two ideas, actually. Fake intelligence. Tell them we're going to be over here or something, that they come to a certain location. Rather than go after them, have them come to us.
0: Better yet, sir, how about collision of coughs that blow up?
6: Yeah, exactly.
0: Oh,
6: exactly. And then one other idea I had was maybe like would be to implant them, like capture them, implant them with a tracking device, then turn them loose or let them quote unquote escape, and you can at least root out where they're headed back to. Just a couple ideas or a few.
0: What did you think of the lady with the bat idea? That was pretty cool. Bats go to caves, right?
6: That's a real good idea.
0: Homing devices on bats.
6: That was an excellent idea.
0: God, it really was. All right, thank you very much.
6: Thanks.
0: Take care. West of the Rockies, you're on the air. Hello. Hello. No, you're not. You're not on the air. First time caller line, you're on the air. Hi.
7: Well, I'll be darned. I didn't think I'd ever get through.
0: Well, you're darned.
7: Hey, Art, this is Norm. I'm in Sisters, Oregon.
0: Yes, sir. Do you have an idea?
7: Well, yeah, I do.
0: Yes?
7: Hang on. A little nervous here. First time caller and all.
0: Take a deep breath. Go ahead. Take a deep breath.
7: Okay.
0: No. Take a deep breath.
7: I'm supposed to let it out?
0: Yeah, that's right. Take a deep breath.
7: What we should do is, instead of dropping bombs and food on them, we should drop Playboys and Penthouse, Budweiser, Jack Daniels, and take all the dope that we got in all the cop shops around the country and subvert the youth of their country.
0: Well, they already, nobody much uses dope there, you see.
7: Well,
0: they manufacture
7: because
0: the dope there.
7: They can't get it there.
0: They manufacture the dope there,
7: well,
0: sir. It's one of the top heroin-producing areas of the world.
7: Well, they don't use the heroin, but, you know, they don't grow dope. They can't get whiskey there. They can't get porn there. They don't let it into their country.
0: Now, whiskey and porn has potential.
7: Well, there you go. And while we're at it, we can drop off a few million copies of Cosmopolitan, Playgirl, and some lingerie for the women.
0: All right. We'll particularly bear that one in mind. I don't think you can go from the veil to lingerie. Well, maybe you can. That really would have an effect on them, wouldn't it? I'm Art Bell. 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
1: Are you thinking out of the box?
2: You certainly are. Fascinating program. Actually, a lot of really significantly good ideas tonight. Really good ideas.
0: Now we take you back to the night of October 26th, 2001, on Art Bell, Somewhere in Time.
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1: And New Canaan, Connecticut. Art, we love you in the tri-state area. You don't. You're always a subject of conversations, New York, New Jersey, Connecticut. First, some of the most unbelievable military maneuvers ever pulled off by the United States government, our special forces, is actually a collection of it on a website. If you want it, it's great. It's TRP.
2: No.
1: Oh, don't do that? Okay, but I'll give you my idea anyway.
2: Okay.
1: First of all, we call a press conference. The government, United States government,
2: right,
1: and we declare Afghanistan an open country. Then we round up all the illegal immigrants in America, and we send them to Afghanistan, and we let them all in that country. TRP.ORN.
2: No.
1: Oh, I can't?
2: No.
1: Don't do that?
2: No, don't do that. I think I get all of our illegal immigrants there.
1: Put them in there, declare Afghanistan a open country, and this way we destroy their culture and they don't destroy ours.
2: There is some merit in that as a means to destroy a culture. There's no two ways about it, sir. Thank you very much. He's right about that. Now, I'm not sure that America destroys cultures, but you could do it. You really could do it. Theirs is an extremely strict culture, very, very, very strict. And if they were sufficiently overwhelmed with cultural misfits, it would have a very derogatory effect on their ongoing situation there. Probably be a slaughter, though. Slaughter. A wild card line, you're on the air. Hi.
3: Art Austin here in Flagstaff.
2: Yes.
3: The previous caller, I think, was almost in the right direction. I've been thinking hyperdimensionally here about how to take advantage of this situation to clear up all of our Middle Eastern problems in one fell swoop. We've got an Afghanistan situation where there really isn't a government. I mean, they were only recognized by Pakistan, and everybody else has withdrawn any recognition from them.
2: Sure.
3: We don't want to get a lot of Americans killed. We do want to take
2: right.
3: the Taliban down.
2: Correct.
3: We've got the Palestinians clamoring for a homeland. The
2: yes.
3: Israelis don't want them on their doorstep.
2: Yes.
3: Fine. The UN convenes. We now designate Afghanistan as the new Palestinian homeland.
2: Well, I hate.
3: We arm them. We send them in. We let them take care of the Taliban.
2: Well, listen,
3: and now they're no longer where they can threaten Israel.
2: It's a wonderful, wonderful idea, which was actually thought of earlier in the program.
3: Oh, really?
2: Yeah.
3: Don't.
2: Yeah. Declare it.
3: I should have been listening earlier.
2: The new Palestinian homeland, and let the Palestinians go get it.
3: Well, I guess we're all. Some of us are thinking along that line.
2: When you get outside the box, sir, you run into other people out there.
3: Good.
2: All right, thank you very much for the call, and take care. Yeah, that's not altogether a bad idea. We consider the Taliban to be an illegitimate government, and the country is virtually destroyed now. Declare it a Palestinian homeland. Then the Taliban really has a problem. East of the Rockies, you're on the air. Hello.
4: Hello, Art.
2: Yes, sir.
4: Robert Wong from Pennsylvania, listening to WKST Radio.
2: Welcome.
4: Thank you. That idea with the bats was an excellent idea.
2: Yes, it was.
4: The idea I had is that they have to fight in the streets. If they're going to use germ warfare against us, we could use it in a milder form. We could use, you know, give them a flu of some sort, inoculate our troops, make them sick enough to where they're incapacitated to fight. Which would make things, you know, a great deal easier.
2: Do you think if we nail down those who have sent the weapons-grade anthrax, might as well call it what it is, all over the place in Washington and New York, if we nail down who did that, are we morally justified ourselves in using some kind of germ warfare?
4: Well, I think we are.

0: problem is, you know, we can use it in some kind of controlled fashion.
1: That's the problem with germ warfare. You know, there was a guy who called earlier who said, who really had a cool idea. He said, capture one of Bin Laden's children and get a real good take on the genetics of the Bin Laden family.
0: Right.
1: And then release something that just goes after that genetic code.
0: Well, you know, this is the thing. I think all of that's in the realm of possibility. If you have to go after these people in villages, I don't know whether you could use some sort of mild gas on them that wouldn't kill them, would incapacitate them, or like use some sort of germ warfare. Another thing is when we take prisoners, if we export, send them to another country, if they could use hypnotics on them, if you guys got these guys really blasted on LSD and let them think, you know, hallucinate that they're in Mecca, they're before Allah, and they're recounting their victories and how they did this, and you'd get a lot of information out of them.
1: And actually, sending people on an unexpected trip is something that under normal circumstances we would never consider. But you know what? In a situation like this, the idea has a serious amount of merit.
0: And another thing is if those bats go into caves, I wonder what you could infect them with to carry into the caves.
1: Well, it's hard to give a bat anything it probably already doesn't have, but you know, your idea, again, has merit. Thank you.
0: Okay, thank you.
1: Right. Bats. What a wild idea. What a totally wild idea. Now, there have been a number of ideas tonight that I do think people in the Defense Department should begin to actively consider. That's definitely one of them. West of the Rockies, you're on the air. Hi.
2: Oh, hi. This is Victor in Redondo Beach, listening on KFI.
1: The mighty KFI, 640 in L.A. Yes, sir.
2: Well, the bat thing, I don't know if you know it, has already been tried by the U.S. against Japan in World War II. You never heard about that?
1: Well, I know that we certainly had a lot of intense, terrible battles on the island of Okinawa trying to get the Japanese out of the caves.
2: Well, they were doing testing here with bats. They were putting little incendiary packages on, and they were planning on
1: exploding bats.
2: On sending them into Tokyo because all of their buildings were made out of paper and wood, and just starting a huge firestorm over there. But they were doing some testing, and they had several dignitaries attending, and apparently one of the bats attached itself to one of their vehicles and caused a fire, and it didn't go over too well after that. But anyway, what my idea is, it's not a really totally new idea, but I think everybody knows that unless things really fall apart, nobody's ever going to use nuclear weapons, at least from the U.S.
1: Probably not.
2: But if you remember in the Gulf War, when we had mass surrenders by a lot of the Iraqi troops.
1: I sure do.
2: What they did was, and I only heard this one time, what they did was they dropped leaflets on all these troops, the Iraqi troops, and they said, if you don't surrender right now, you're going to be hit with the largest conventional weapon ever known to man. And they didn't surrender, and the U.S. dropped a fuel air bomb on them. Do you remember that?
1: I remember that, but what I really remember, sir, was, and this is the truth, we buried them alive. Pretty much, we buried them alive. I don't know whether you know this or not, but we had gigantic earth-moving equipment, and they were in trenches, and we buried them alive. It's not a well-known fact, but it's the truth.
2: Well, I know about that, but if you remember on TV when they showed all the long lines of Iraqi soldiers coming and starting to kiss our guys' feet,
1: yeah,
2: it's because they had a fuel air bomb dropped on them. And if we could use that in the same way, we could carpet fuel air bomb with, it's a lot of people call it the poor man's tactical nuke. And if we only had intelligence on, you know, a general area where these guys were. They don't stay in their caves all the time.
1: I don't think for one second it's not something we're actively considering. I'm sure it's on the table.
2: I'm sure it is. It's a big, nasty thing.
1: Yes,
2: but
1: it is.
2: It's not nearly as nasty as nuclear bombs and not nearly as politically incorrect.
1: No, but it's psychologically disabling, that's for sure, as well as decapitating, perhaps. Thank you very much. He's right. First-time caller line, you're on the air. Hello.
3: Good morning, Mr. Bell.
1: Hello.
3: My name is Brandy.
1: Yes, Brandy.
3: I have, oh, by the way, that Good Mom Has Nowhere to Hide thing.
1: Oh, didn't you like that?
3: That was awfully funny. I giggled, and my daughter had to come and see, so I had to play it again for her.
1: Yes. Yes, it's very well done.
3: Very funny. I have it's actually got three steps, my idea.
1: Okay.
3: Okay. Step one, we blast them with window-rattling, skull-splitting levels of Slim Whitman. I refer to this as the tenderizer.
1: Yeah, it softens them up.
3: Okay. And then about a week, two later, everything that we need to do this,
1: yes,
3: we have in our National Football League. We send over the National Football League with the cheerleaders. And first, we drop in the cheerleaders in their uniforms, and they dance and they cheer. And this is going to pull all these guys out. So we don't have to go in after them. And then while they're standing there, you know, jaws agape, then we send in the big linebackers and full out Kevlar, and they take them all down. We just get them all, and then we sort them out later, the good guys and the bad guys.
1: So the NFL could do it all by itself.
3: Oh, yeah? Don't you think?
1: Well, I think the cheerleaders would be probably poorly received by the
3: television.
1: They'd go into shock.
3: Yeah,
1: so,
3: exactly.
1: I mean,
3: totally frozen, and then we could just hit them all.
1: Then they send down the guys with no necks.
3: Right.
1: Yeah, you've got it.
3: Thank you.
1: All right, thank you. And if we did it at the beginning of the week, we might even not miss a Sunday. Wild card line, you're on the air.
4: Yes.
1: Yes. It'd have to be a Tuesday, this Monday night football. Where are you calling from, sir?
4: Richmond, Virginia.
1: Okay.
4: Yes, one of my ideas,
1: yes,
4: was that Congress could help. And the best way
1: Since when, sir?
4: Our confiscation laws.
1: Yes.
4: When it comes to drug seizures.
1: Yes.
4: Could be expanded to international waters.
1: I've got it. So, in other words, they've got a lot of drugs there, right?
4: Yeah.
1: They grow a lot of heroin there, and it's a source of their money. So we could confiscate their rubble.
4: No, any truck crossing a border,
1: yes,
4: even in any boat, any Saudi oil tanker, anything in international waters. We could also try to export that law to the countries in the area that could help us out with that.
1: So, in effect, fighting the drug war and the terrorist war together.
4: Well, attacking their money.
1: Well, I mean, it's a good point. He's right. That's where most of their money comes from. It comes from the growing of poppies. They're a heroin-producing nation. And it's all for export. Mm-hmm. Not a bad idea. Now, they're always talking about the money. Follow the money. Freeze the assets. Well, you really want to hurt their money, take away their heroin. Wild card line, you're on the air.
5: Hi.
1: Hello.
5: This is Carolyn.
1: Are you on some kind of speakerphone, dear?
5: I'm sorry.
1: That's all right. Now we can hear the real you, Carolyn.
5: Okay. Is this Art?
1: Yes.
5: Oh, hi. Okay. Out of the box.
1: Yes.
5: Okay?
1: Yes, indeed.
5: I suggest that we take our most violent and perverted criminals.
1: Mm.
5: They've lost their rights here by what they've done. Take them over there and leave them to fend for themselves.
1: Well, I mean, yeah, but prisoners who are just, even those in prison for life, have not lost their right to life. Now, you could suggest those on death row, maybe.
5: That's what I mean.
1: Oh, okay. All right, the real bad people.
5: Right, anybody who has molested children, anybody who has, you know, committed violent crimes.
1: Yes.
5: Anyone who's on death row.
1: Yes.
5: And then after we do that, then I suggest we let it be known that any person who's caught here illegally in this country will not be deported to Mexico or wherever they come from, but deported over to Afghanistan.
1: So instead of the round trip to Mexico and then back again in 12 hours,
5: that's right.
1: They've got to get back all the way from Afghanistan.
5: Exactly.
1: Pretty cold. It's my understanding, but nevertheless, in an era of shrinking civil rights, perhaps an okay idea. I don't know. It's my understanding that we generally have to treat immigrants, even illegal immigrants, in a constitutional manner, which of course would legally, as well as morally, prohibit us from doing this sort of thing. But out of the box, she went. East of the Rockies, you're on the air.
6: Oh, yes. Hello, Art.
1: Hello.
6: This is Keith from Hamilton, Ontario.
1: Yes.
6: To start, I was loaded with so many ideas, but first...
1: Just give us the cream of the crop.
6: How's about this one? Sounds funny, but how about a sleep bomb? Have it spread quicker than anthrax and put them all out like a light.
1: Now, that is an awfully good idea. In areas where we're required to put in ground troops, I'm telling you, and I'll say it again, I said it earlier, we know that the top Taliban people and the Al-Qaeda people and so forth and so on are mixing, we believe, with civilians. Mm-hmm. So it's a damn good idea. Instead of going into an area where you know they're prepared for urban warfare, you put people to sleep ahead of time. You don't kill them. You just put them to sleep and then sort them out.
6: And somebody's also saying, blast note with Slim Whitman, much like years ago with Noriega, how he's in his nice little safe little haven there.
1: Yes.
6: Blast him out with thrash metal music. the heaviest stuff, Slayer, Megadeth, give him the works.
1: Megadeth.
6: Thank you, Art.
1: All right, thank you, sir. Megadeth. And that could be a message all in itself anyway, right? West of the Rockies, you're on the air.
7: Hi, Art.
1: Turn your radio off.
7: Yeah, got it off.
1: Thank you.
7: Yeah, my idea was that we look at the real evildoers,
1: right.
7: The ones who are behind these fanatical fundamentalists who are putting up the money to get them whipped up into a frenzy, and we maybe go after the top one or two richest percent of richest people in the world, be they Americans or Saudis or whoever, and... put them before a tribunal for crimes against humanity, for stirring up wars against each other.
1: I'm not sure I got that exactly. You take the world's richest people.
7: Mm-hmm. And then
1: you put them on trial?
7: You put them on trial.
1: You mean like Bill Gates and people like that?
7: You follow the money trail.
1: But these are people in many ways who... Bill Gates, for example, he made his money very legitimately.
7: Well, then he would be innocent. He wouldn't have a problem.
1: Perhaps not innocent of having a bad operating system at times, but I mean, otherwise, basically innocent. So.
7: No, I mean, and Oprah, too. She's innocent, too. But, I mean, who do you think is behind all the wars that we've been having over the last 50 years? The moneyed interest, are just pawns.
1: Yeah, but you're going after the money. I don't think that's where the guilt is.
7: Don't?
1: No. A lot of it seems, frankly and honestly, religiously motivated more than it does anything else.
7: Well, I don't think the religion is very widespread or very extreme until certain, moneyed interests get in there and start whipping them up and putting people and operatives in there to get the...
1: All right. Well, listen, I asked out of the box, and you gave it to me. Thank you. We are out of time. I want to thank all of you who participated. You definitely got out of the box very well tonight. This was fun. And it does not come easy. And it was very profitable. And I'm sure there are a few ideas that were given out tonight.
8: 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And now, let's open Art's vault for a classic bumper hit.

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1: As remote viewers, a simple thing for people who have been trained using Cytek training modules, the home training course, to do would be to take a specific incident, not the whole topic, but a specific incident, one incident of dolphins beaching themselves or whales beaching themselves, and remote view the cause of that and see where that takes them. Where would the pattern of information be? Would it be inside the body of the animal, or would unconscious, the collective unconscious, take them to the water itself where they would sketch and draw microorganisms, those kinds of things? Or would it be electromagnetic, perhaps acoustic? Maybe the U.S. Navy hypothetically is testing a device that is acoustically very powerful and damaged the hearing of the animals. Who knows? But we would know as remote viewers quite easily.
2: Again, on my website, we have a very, very interesting picture. I don't know if you heard it the other night. Peter Davenport reported to us and supplied us with some photographs. Apparently, the U.S. Air Force, I say again, the Air Force, retrieved some pilot whales that had beached themselves, kept the pilot whales for about 13 months, Ed, supposedly in some way rehabilitating them. And then we have actual photographs of Black Hawk helicopters dumping these pilot whales into the ocean about 150 miles off the coast of Florida. Now, I was in the military, just an enlisted guy, but I know enough to know that the U.S. military does nothing like that out of the goodness of their heart. Any thoughts on why the U.S. military might?
1: No, there are no operational funds for anything like that unless it would be a Navy project and the Navy paid the Air Force to drop them. The Navy trains navies. I won't mention all of them, but navies can train dolphins to do retrieval operations where a diver's life may be threatened. Let me give you an example. If a nuclear weapon fell off an aircraft, just fell off the pylon.
2: It's happened, actually.
1: Yes, it has happened before. There was a tragic case where a couple of Navy divers, and because there were no trained dolphins in those days, and I won't go into specifics, had to actually go down and retrieve this weapon, and it had a cracked case. So when the diver got close, there was the Cherenkov radiation, the blue glow. But he had a job to do, as we all did in the military, and he did it, and a couple of days later was dead because the case was cracked on the weapon, and he exposed himself to very high levels of radiation. Now, dolphins can be trained to do things like this, to hook a weapon and, hook a cable to a weapon so that we don't lose a human life. The dolphin will die, of course.
2: Well, yes, of course. Dolphins have large brains, actually, I think, larger than human beings. I don't know how much of that brain they use, but I always thought it would be interesting to ask somebody like yourself whether in the course of remote viewing it is possible to get any form of communication or thinking or understanding of the way those mammals think.
1: Yes, it is. In fact, this is a job that Cytek did in support of a dolphin project. We went into, and I participated in this a great deal. It was one of the one of my favorite projects.
2: Oh.
1: We remote viewed a pod of dolphins off the coast of Florida, specific dolphins that our researchers were working with, in order to improve the communications, man-dolphin communication,
2: right.
1: We wanted to discern the way that dolphins were processing information. And so we, as remote viewers, we were in the minds of the dolphins, particularly when they would awaken in the morning, how they would begin to process things. And what we found was that they're extremely visually oriented, and they're extremely perceptive to changes in the water and advice that changes in their environment, even the most minute change. What we did with this team was to suggest that they do the following. They take photographs and put them in a waterproof case of themselves on the boat, drop the photographs under the water so the dolphins can study the photograph. The dolphin would then stick their head above the water, look at the researcher, and then compare that with the flat two-dimensional picture.
2: Wow.
1: Then the researchers could start to shift. The researchers could take a picture of, say, let's say, one son or daughter that was not present on the boat.
2: Right.
1: Put that next to the researcher, drop that photograph into the water, then have the dolphin begin to recognize that some of the things on the flat surface were representative of things that were not immediately apparent in the environment. And then begin to teach the dolphin in a pictorial way, photographic way, a language that they could understand. So in the end, a photograph could be dropped down of a thing, a symbol or something that we wanted to communicate to the dolphin, and the dolphin would understand that that idea, the idea represented in the photograph in the waterproof case, was not necessarily representative of the environment right there, that it was at somewhere else.
2: My God, that implies some sort of deductive reasoning capability.
1: Yes, as long as you don't push too far. Actually, I don't know that for certain. I don't know how far we can push them. Other things we found out about dolphins is that they do not appear to be that much more intelligent than a very sharp German shepherd dog. But we didn't go that far with the project. It would be better to actually engage in the communication study and see how far in practice, in the field, in situ, one could go with the project than try to push it.
2: Well, one has to wonder if you said they were very sensitive to changes in the water, for example, temperature.
1: No, what I meant was changes in the environment. If even the most minor change happens, let's say a dolphin goes to sleep by a reef.
2: Okay.
1: And wakes up and begins to wake up from a dream state and sees that something has been moved in the environment. Let's say a rock was moved in the reef or a piece of a garbage or a can or something had been moved, the dolphin will immediately recognize that change, visually, that change, and go investigate the changes.
2: So they're very visual.
1: Extremely visual, and that's why we suggested to the researchers to use photographs rather than sounds.
2: That's remarkable. You have been involved in some of the most interesting projects.
1: I agree.
2: How can you possibly consider moving away to an island where you will, I guess, continue your work, but you'll sort of be out of the hubbub of what's going on? And now we get down to why you're doing that. Why is Ed Dames considering moving away to an island far, far away?
1: Predominantly art, because that is we're dealing with, as I mentioned in the past, something called Project Starman. Of all the things that we've done as remote viewers, and they've been fascinating beyond belief, I, like you and many of your listeners to the Art Bell Show, I'm intensely interested in UFOs, in the UFO phenomenon. That is a big challenge to me. We've studied that. We even investigated it as a military team.
2: Okay, Ed. I'm sure you heard me mention it earlier in the show. I've got some photographs on the website right now, which are simply convincers. They show a UFO, a disc, flying in Mexico City. They show it going behind a major skyscraper and coming out on the other side. This is really, really convincing stuff. Something really is going on. What?
1: There's a lot that's going on, Art. I'm going to remote view those photos myself. What I'm going to do is to remote take that photo, circle it, make a Xerox of it, circle the photo at the way that we do, and call it a target and remote view that specific thing. Now, you have to be careful when you call it a thing, by the way. It could be a projection. For instance, it may look like a vehicle or may look like a flying object, but it may be holographic in nature. It may be a time-space opening that's moving along, and us puny humans will call it a vehicle.
2: And would you be able to discern that?
1: Absolutely. Immediately, we'd be able to determine that, hey, wait a minute. This is an opening. This is a hole. It looks to us visually as if it's solid, but it's not. And then we would go right to the source. What is causing that? Where in time space is the projector or the causal agent or agency that is causing this to move? Why are they doing it? Is there a they? Are we dealing with robots? Are we dealing with humanoids?
2: How would you know that? In other words,
1: sketch them.
2: In other words, would you see it in one short span of time in this physical reality and then see it missing in the next?
1: No, we use the photograph, that moment in time space, our minds go right to that moment.
2: Gotcha.
1: We turn our attention to that moment where we have that one frame, and we use that as a jump off point, as a reference point for all the other associated and connected information, gaining closer and closer target contact, that specific event being a target. And we fill in all the blanks in a very rigorous way that we teach, that's taught on the tapes, and
2: but
1: that we used as a military team.
2: Okay, but then in the next instant, could you look at the next instant in time?
1: Absolutely.
2: And see if it was suddenly gone from the physical reality?
1: Absolutely. We can track to the left using conventional timelines. We can go back in time to the moment prior. Where was it? Where was it prior to just showing up? Where was it when it disappeared?
2: Wow.
1: We can go to the left or to the right. As long as we achieve target focus and lock on, we can follow it. Nothing can hide from this technology. We can follow it in time. We can follow it in space.
2: Can you then know, for example, the inhabitants of it? Can you know from whence it came? What kind of things can you know about it as you look at it?
1: Well, traditionally in work like this, we want to know where the controllers are. Are the controllers, if this is a solid object, is the control agency inside? Is it a remotely piloted vehicle? Is it a sentient machine, an intelligent robot? Is it bionic in nature? Is it both machine and a genetic engineered bio device, or is it being controlled from another place in another galaxy, for instance, by technologies that are nominally 100 million years ahead of us? And I use the word technologies loosely, of course. What are we dealing with? Those kind of things. Is it of transcendental nature? Is it a device that's moving in time?
2: All right. Now, while you haven't done that yet with respect to these Mexico City photographs, and you're going to, obviously you've done that with other photographs in the past. Otherwise, you wouldn't be moving headlong into Project Starman, and I want to talk to you about that when we get back. So stay right there. Major Ed Dames, SciTech's Major Ed Dames, is my guest. He is a remote viewer. And we'll talk a little bit about the origins of remote viewing, when I first heard about it. And then we'll ask him about objects that he has viewed, like the ones on my website right now. I'm telling you, folks, I'm telling you, get up there and take a look. The photos are from Mexico City, and I think they are indisputable. We'll be right back.
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2: Major Ed Dames. Major Dames, I've got a late-breaking story that I thought you might want to hear. This comes from the UK News. In Britain, entitled Plant Gene Loss Poses Threat to Food Supply. The article appeared in Sunday's edition of the Daily Telegraph. The security of global food supplies is under threat because variety in the world's plant species, notably wheat, rice, and maize, is decreasing rapidly, according to a UN study published yesterday. A global study, the first of its kind, prepared by the Rome-based Food An agricultural organization gave warning that a large-scale loss of plant genes gives reason for major concern. Does that set off alarm bells?
1: Well, it isn't anything new and among agriculturalists in terms of being alarming. remember that 80% of the foods we eat are wheat, rice, and maize. So that's keep that in mind. If anything were to damage, a pathogen, for instance, were to damage those crops, we would be in a world of hurt.
2: Interesting you should mention pathogen. Of course, you had said a plant pathogen would separate from hellebore and would enter probably over Africa. There are many people who saw a very large object enter over Greenland and crash into Greenland and is now covered by the snow. Nobody has any idea what it is, and a couple of people faxed and asked if you might have some idea.
1: No, we have not. We did not remote view that object, but we wondered if it might have been that cylinder that we had described earlier, and so we ran more remote viewing sessions, did more work, and that particular cylinder is still en route to Earth intercept, very much closer, very close indeed. As of the 5th of this month, it was still on an Earth intercept trajectory. And we don't have its exact position in space. That's one thing we can't do as remote viewers. That's very, very difficult, especially when an object may be moving 500,000 miles a day. So, but we do have its expected Earth entry point, and that is over northwest continental Africa, Mauritania, and it will begin to disintegrate there, moving to the southeast. And the impact, from the studies that we have done, the impact is expected along an imaginary line from Eritrea in the north to Swaziland in the south, but center of mass in the Burundi Lake Victoria region, where there will actually be a remnant of the cylinder that we expect to impact and crater, the rest having disintegrated in the atmosphere. This particular cylinder appears to contain, for all intents and purposes, a plant pathogen.
2: Something that would eventually spread and kill all green-growing things.
1: We don't know if it's all green-growing things. We know it doesn't affect algae. That's why.
2: Well, that's right.
1: Yes,
2: that's right.
1: It doesn't affect algae, though, that plant life. But it does affect, we know that it affects palm trees, evergreen trees, conifers, palm trees, many shrubs. Mm. And we're not sure how it is doing that. If it's going after the nitrogen fixing parts of the plant's roots or what. We are not sure yet, but we know it will kill plants worldwide.
2: All right. Again, we have these incredible photographs up on the website of Mexico City of this object flying, this saucer flying. They seem indisputable to me. It passes behind a building. It's part of a sequenced video shot. And while you have not yet remote viewed that, you obviously have remote viewed photographs, similar photographs of UFOs in the past. What have you found?
1: Well, we've been doing this since, I started slipping these kinds of targets to my military team. I was both the operations and training officer for this unit.
2: Boy, how'd you get away with that?
1: Well, I had to actually do it under the table, Art. This was not part of... I did it because I was training officer, and I used these targets as advanced training targets. So I was fudging. This was not something that the Department of Defense...
2: I'm sure.
1: ...had any bailiwick. But I can qualify this by saying that there was one target that NORAD sent to us. NORAD's deep space platforms, the ones that, that are in geosynchronous orbit, that
2: yes,
1: monitor and watch in this country's INW indicators and the warnings network. It watches for launches of missiles worldwide.
2: Yes.
1: They were picking up what was termed fast walkers, something that was coming in from deep space, passing by the deep space platforms, the monitoring satellites, and entering the Earth's atmosphere and disappearing. And some of them appeared to be under intelligent control.
2: Doing like 25,000 miles an hour.
1: Yes. Yeah. They did not appear to be boloids or meteors, rocks. They appeared to be something else. And, one of these photos eventually made it to my unit, under the table through a defense science network. And I used this as a target. And what I did was prepare a report for NORAD, and we went back to NORAD, and I said this. I said, okay, we did take a look at this, and these objects are machines, and they're, the reply was, well, are they Russian? I said, no, they're not Russian. In fact, they're not from around here. And the question was, where are they from? Mm-hmm. And I said, they're originating from just below the surface of the planet Mars. And that was all they wanted to hear. Thank you very much and goodbye.
2: Really?
1: Yes, it's outside of a belief system or any requirement that NORAD has to, there's no requirement to defend against, Martian invaders. National defense does not include that kind of thing. And it is an answer that they did not want to hear. It was at that juncture, 1985, that I became intensely interested in following up on this. What in the world were these things?
2: Of course.
1: And so I began a series of projects, again, under the table. But I did go to my boss, who was the head of science and technology for the Defense Intelligence Agency. He was my senior raider in the military. And I said, look, we have a tool. This remote viewing, at that time it was coordinate remote viewing. It was not as exacting as it is today in SciTech,
2: right. But
1: it was still powerful. So we have a tool that for the first time can look at something that has a phenomenon, the UFO phenomenon in this case, that has heretofore been inscrutable and gather some information on it. He was chomping at the bit personally because he was personally interested in this, as I was.
2: Sure.
1: But we didn't have the charter to do it. And because we were already on thin ice, since many people in the Defense Department equated what we were doing with the occult, we really had to be careful about pushing our luck.
2: Well, yeah, listen to this. This fax just came in. Ed, if UFOs or the Mexico City photos are viewable, could you determine their origin? In other words, space aliens, demonic hoax? Have you ever found a thing or event to be demonic in origin?
1: Not demonic. I've never found anything like that. We found some very odd, interesting things. Because, you know, the universe is teeming with life. But not demonic, no.
2: All right, I found
1: vehicles moving in time, devices moving in time from Earth's future back, slipping through windows of time and then moving back. We found lots of hoaxes. For instance, am I allowed to mention the hoaxes on the air?
2: Absolutely.
1: Billy Meyer, the beam ships that the infamous Billy Meyer beam ships are hoaxes, but the Carlos Diaz plasma ship photos in Mexico,
2: yes,
1: are extremely interesting. They are absolutely alien in nature. In fact, they are openings, time-space openings that lead back to a world, a gas giant. It's a planet that is not anything like ours. And on this planet, directing this specific, let's call it an opening, sort of an eye in the sky. It's a telescope through time-space that looks around down on the ground. Why in the world they picked Carlos Diaz's backyard, I don't know. But these entities are. Do you know what a newt is?
2: No, I don't.
1: It's like a salamander, but it swims in the water.
2: Oh yes.
1: Okay, picture a newt. We can sketch them about 3.5-4 feet high, fairly thin, that stands upright. And looks very similar to a newt, a slippery skin, but in this case, highly intelligent, advanced being. That is the thing that peoples that world that sends this particular phenomenon, Carlos Diaz's way. Very, very, very interesting.
2: Wow. There was a pronouncement from NASA back on the 9th of this month that all funding for any off-planet manned activity going to either the moon or Mars was henceforth canceled. Remarkable thing to say. I mean, here we have the Mars rock with possible life. We've got the water on the moon and We've got every prospect for going forth in space. And they said, everything beyond low Earth orbit is hereby canceled. Well, a day or two went by, and Dan Golden reversed that without giving any specifics of missions that we might make. And I've heard from a number of people that even the space platform, the international one, may be in danger of being canceled. What the hell's going on?
1: I don't know, Art. I'm not sure what's going on in terms of NASA.
2: In other words, have we been told by somebody or in some way to stay here?
1: In a certain way, yes. The project that SciTech did for the Russians, 1989, the Russian government wanted to know what happened to their Phobos 2 spacecraft, the second in a series of spacecraft that went to Mars.
2: Correct.
1: We did that, and we found, as I've reported so often, that spacecraft was actually intercepted by robotic vehicles and decommissioned. Inadvertently, it appeared, but we're not sure at this juncture. It was taken out. The same thing happened to America's Mariner probe.
2: Oh, well, we've got a new one up there now, which has entered Mars orbit, is aerobraking. And Tom Van Flandren, who's responsible, I guess, for a lot of the imaging they're going to do, has been warning people that if they're able to image, in his opinion, the Cydonia region once again, there is going to be proof positive, in his opinion, that these objects are not natural objects. The phase on Mars, the various things that are around the face, that these are not natural and that it is going to destroy a lot of paradigms and cause a lot of trouble.
1: Let me tell you what SciTech stands by. There is in the Cydonia region, there is one specific feature that we have remote viewed time and time again. We were so astounded by it. And again, don't forget that these are very interesting to us. We get tired of the military operations and who killed whom and where's the dead body type of thing. So
2: sure.
1: Why not? This is a real adventure, and we love this work. I've been doing it since 1985. A specific feature that in the open literature is termed the tetrahedron is a pyramidal feature that's perched on the lip of a large crater. We absolutely stand by SciTech's data that is an artificial, man-made feature. That is not a natural feature. The rest of the things in Cydonia crater.
2: Do you really intend to say man-made?
1: Yes, it was. There was a race on Mars that we've done a lot of work looking back in time, through time, and putting together using the same technologies that we use to support military operations. We can move back in time and look at that. There was a race there that built that structure, yes.
2: A race of earlier man or a race of other beings is what I'm asking?
1: They were very much humanoid, very much. The gases that they breathed were different, but they were not too unlike us in their features. I call them Phoenician mestizo. They had sort of olive skin and sort of an Andean homotype of a body. Their race disappeared in a very catastrophic event.
2: It's remarkable. Is there now life on or in Mars?
1: There is something that I don't want to talk about because it's a little bit too far out, even for this venue, but there are robots there. There are robots that are, for all intents and purposes, sentient, and they belong to another race that is not necessarily on Mars. They're there. They're running operations.
2: Huh. Is that what we somehow are not going to be allowed to connect with? Is that why we are, in effect, being restricted?
1: Yes. Yes. There are wardens.
2: Wardens.
1: Mm-hmm.
2: Good Lord.
1: Now, I say that But there's something else that's going on here, and I wanted to talk. You asked about Project Starman.
2: That's right.
1: You and I have both seen the movie Contact with Jodie Foster.
2: We sure have.
1: Years ago, my team wondered about how to actually establish contact. And we came to the conclusion about 4 years ago that the best way to actually establish contact, and this is something that I wanted to do, this is something that I wanted to do before I died, because it was an adventure. It's an adventure that I want, and many other people do too, I'm sure. Why try to second guess what the requirements for contact would be? In the movie Contact, a very interesting thing happened, and a federation that universe is teeming with life at various stages of evolution. A federation communicated a particular technology. Think of standardized technology or military specifications that were required to transport someone somewhere for contact.
2: To build a machine.
1: That's right. Several years before that movie came out, what SciTech did was began a series of remote viewing sessions on a project that we called Project Starman. And what we did was take a look at this federation that exists out there. There are several federations, but the one in this neck of the woods, which makes up several galaxies. What we did was look at what we call the Galactic Federation. I coined this term in 1985 and began to use the military team against it. I think Jim Mars has picked up on this in several of his books.
2: Indeed.
1: I began looking at that, and what I was after is the standard technologies that are used by all races. Think of the United Nations. If I were a native in that came out of a jungle somewhere on the world, Borneo or whatever, and my nation was admitted to the United Nations, I would wear a suit and a tie, or at least learn how to use the devices that were present in the UN, the microphones and other things, to be able to standardize the way that I behave so that I could communicate with others at the UN.
2: Makes sense.
1: Mm-hmm. So what we did was to remote view the contact protocols that are used for initial entry into a federation. And that is why we're heading for Polynesia, because there's both a place and a set of conditions that we must partake of, that we've got to engage in order to initiate this contact that we know will happen.
2: All right. In the movie Contact, they did it by receiving a radio, actually, eventually, albeit a television signal, from elsewhere, mm-hmm. from Vega, I believe it was.
1: Mm-hmm.
2: I believe in Project Starman, you are contemplating the use of laser technology, aren't you?
1: To a certain degree.
2: All right. Ed, hold on. We'll be right back to you from the high desert, which will answer. This is Coast to Coast AM.
4: Hello,
2: on his way to Polynesia, where you will set up what, Ed?
1: Actually, I've been coming and going from Polynesia, Art. I'm in L.A. right now. I disappear for about a month at a time.
2: So you're in transition.
1: Yeah, we've been moving back and forth. It isn't so much what we are setting up as where we are going and what is there, what has been already actually pre-positioned. It's something that has been set up, not by us, has been there for a long time. And it's operating that particular thing that allows for contact. And that was a fantastic discovery, and it's the end. It's really it caps my life's work. It's a capstone project for our company, and it's a real lifetime adventure. So you can see why we're there.
2: In the movie Contact, it was done by, I'm trying to recall now, it seems to me, up in the high gigahertz range, they began to receive a signal. In what manner do you anticipate contact to be made with your project?
1: There is a thing. There is I'll call it a thing for all intents and purposes, that's already in place and essentially has been waiting for someone to find it. And evidently, it could only be found through these kinds of methods, because I can't see how anybody could ever have found it. I mean, it would be beyond me to imagine. It is in such an out-of-the-way place and disguised and hidden so well. It is, for all intents and purposes, something like a stargate. Only instead of us going that way, it allows for something to come down once it's initiated. I don't want to say much more about it, but I will say that if people are really interested in this, if they learn remote viewing, they can do the same thing that we did. They can remote view myself or that location, and they'll know what we're doing.
2: All right. I want to tell everybody in the audience that not only do I have Module 1, but I now have Module 2 from Ed Dames and SciTech, which begins to get into the real meat of how to remote view. Now, I probably was one of the first to get Module 2. A number of people are very curious, Ed. Is Module 2 on the way now, shipping now, or what's going on?
1: It's been shipping for a week, and I think that we have already fulfilled about 80% of the prior orders. So within the next several days, all orders will be filled. That's a four-tape set. It's about 8 hours of instruction, and it's a real commitment. Module 1 and 2 are five tapes. A lot of it, a lot to learn, but extremely, it's Pandora's box. God help us. I don't know what we've let out of the bag, but it's a very powerful tool. It took many years to develop this and put it into the form where an individual can learn it. And someone with an above-average IQ, it will require about 4 months working an hour a day, every other day, at least, to master these techniques, to do what SciTech does.
2: All right. Dick from Hawaii asks the following. Why did other viewers talk of going to Target and actually being there while SciTech TRV teaches getting impressions on a piece of paper?
1: Actually being there. Is this like astral travel or something like that? Is that what...
2: I think he's saying that others talk of actually going to the Target as in being there versus a TRV, which teaches you to collect impressions. Is there a delineation there?
1: I think that what the individual is referring to is something like astral travel, where part of oneself is really somewhere else. Our techniques we're downloading patterns of information. Think of all things in the universe existing as a pattern, and in terms of a field. Right now there are radio waves going through us all the time, as you know, many different frequencies. If one has a radio receiver, that's not good enough. You have to tune in to a specific frequency, and you have to be able to download that, demodulate it, and tune into a specific frequency and a signal. That's what we do. We use our mind.
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0: 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And now, Art Bell.
1: Actually, we spent about 8 months. We were so nonplussed at what we were getting, because this was supposed to be just a comet. Ice, rock.
2: Sure.
1: That's it. Gas. And time after time after time, remote viewers using this as a training target were sketching a man-made object, an artificial object, a cylindrical object that was not rock. And that's why we turned so much attention to it for such a long period of time.
2: When we did the last show, Ed, you talked about a problem with the sun. You talked about a sort of a warning shot across the bow of an eruption on the sun that would then be followed by another really big shot in the springtime. We did have some sun activity just within days, actually, of when you predicted it, and we've not had anything since. Can you tell us where we stand?
1: Well, the kill shot that SciTech is describing, a very lethal event, we think the best that we can do, and as remote viewers, is in 1999. We're saying spring of 99. A precursor that we were talking about.
2: Right.
1: We were saying that something may happen as early as December, and that was a coronal mass ejection in December.
2: Yes, there was.
1: Although it was in the class of events, solar events, it was relatively minor. It did not really result in a lot of damage to spacecraft electronics or anything on the ground. But nevertheless, it's that kind of event that we're saying will be magnified many, many times. Not necessarily a coronal mass ejection, possibly something else solar in nature, but originating in Earth's sun, that in 99 will be extremely destructive and deadly to life on Earth. And we're preparing. I mean, I'm not going to take any chances. We will be underground.
2: And what do you expect from Project Starman? In other words, do you expect contact, and then what?
1: I don't know. I don't know, Art. There are so many unknowns and so many things that we're perceiving and associated with that particular event in the future, where we perceive ourselves there, but we don't know what's going on. It's beyond our ken. We don't have the software to discern what is happening. It's too difficult.
2: Right.
1: We don't have the thesaurus or the experiential database to be able to put this into ideas.
2: Fair enough. I know it's very new.
1: Mm-hmm.
2: Ed, there was a pretty wild story going around not long ago that some people, workers at Cheyenne Mountain, you know where that is?
1: Yes.
2: Had come upon some information that caused them to be so concerned that they took their families and left the country. Do you know anything about that?
1: No. No, I don't.
2: Okay.
1: That is essentially, most of the workers in Cheyenne Mountain are military, and that's,
2: right.
1: That's desertion.
2: Yeah, oh yes, it is. No question about it. We have, though, and you do know something, don't you, about the incident that they talked about on 60 Minutes, the other night.
1: There have been several incidents like that. And there have been a number of incidents where this country has been very, very close to war, closer than the public knows. And that happens. It's a very scary place, this planet. And the Cold War was scary, and things are scarier now.
2: Are we going to make it through it? I remember the last program you said, finally, you understood the nature of the discontinuity that you saw.
1: That was the solar event that we're perceiving in the future. That

0: annihilates a lot of life on Earth, yes.
1: In 1999.
0: We think that this event, this deadly event that we have been perceiving, comes in the best that we can do as remote viewers. And because time is a little bit slippery, we can remote view something that's next or present. Those two search terms, in terms of an encyclopedic search, the next type of event or present location. The idea of next, the idea of present as temporal search terms work every time.
1: Yeah, the analogy you've used in the past is like going up to Yahoo on the internet and it giving you the most likely hits.
0: Yeah, but in terms of temporal, of time, because mind is outside of space and time, so we're not sure where we are in space and time, in time particularly, where are we on a timeline, but we do know that when we use the search term next, that the next type of event, for instance, the next volcanic eruption in North America,
1: yes,
0: that limits the geographical area to North America. And we know that when we perceive, let's say, a Mammoth Mountain blowing its top, that is the next volcanic eruption. That's what we're going. We don't know when the next one is. There, we're in a ballpark area, and it's very difficult to discern the when of the next.
1: I understand. All right, let's move to some calls. East of the Rockies, you're on the air with Major Ed Dames. Good morning.
2: Yes, sir. Oh, I can't believe I got through.
1: Yes, you have.
2: Major Dames, and this is Rich in Oklahoma. And being from Oklahoma, I'm definitely interested in what happened in Oklahoma City a couple of years ago. I lost a family member there, and I want to know if he's done any remote viewing and if he could let us know anything about what really happened that day.
1: For example, was there a John Doe number 2? That's a good one.
0: We have not remote viewed that. We haven't looked for another individual. That would actually that is not a difficult thing to do. But we haven't done it because we've had so much other work.
1: That is not the kind of work that you like to do anymore, is it? Do you get worn down by that kind of work?
0: Yes, we do. Over the years, we're worn down. The Unabomber, on and on and on. The KL 007 bombers.
1: 800.
0: Yeah, over and over again. That does get old. And in fact, when people learn this, when members of the public learn this from our tapes, let them do it. It's their turn. Put the monkey on someone else's back.
1: That's the real drudgery work of remote viewing.
0: It isn't drudge so much as it gets old. It's the same thing over and over again. Another one that's even more difficult to do is missing children. Almost always missing children are out there. They're street urchins or they're with a family member, but it's the ones where a child has been killed or sometimes tortured that are very difficult to work. That leaves an indelible impression on you and starts to weigh you down every time you do it. So
1: I'm sure of it, Ed.
0: You can see why we like the UFO ET.

0: to work, that leaves an indelible impression on you and starts to weigh you down every time you do it. So
1: I'm sure of it, Ed. I'm sure of it.
0: You can see why we like the UFO ET stuff.
1: Yeah, absolutely. I was a 911 dispatcher, and I used to go home in the morning after a night of life-threatening situations and not be able to sleep, not be able to eat, not be able to function properly, and generally fighting with everybody around me just because of the weight of what had happened to me during the night. So I could imagine actually seeing these events would just be horrific. West of the Rockies, you're on the air with Major Ed Dames. Hi.
2: Well, hi, Art. Calling from Las Vegas on your new station.
1: 105.1.
2: Yes, sir.
1: Hot Talk 105.1. Yes, sir.
2: I have a question for Major Dames, if I could, please.
0: Shoot.
2: Major Dames, you were talking about your remote viewing about the pestilence coming through the Earth here in the foreseeable future.
1: I mean, to the Earth, yes.
2: Is some of this pestilence induced by people on Earth itself?
1: In other words, environmental concerns, do they feed into what's going to happen?
0: No, I don't think that's what the caller exactly meant. I think he meant, as a result of existing conditions here rather than being being fostered by other conditions that are prevailing?
1: Okay.
0: As close as we can discern, ideas associated with this cylinder are, it is some type of sucker for Earth, some type of a vaccine to help Earth fight off something like a disease.
1: A vaccine?
0: Sort of. An antidote for what is killing things at the surface of the Earth. Think of the Earth as having a skin, a body with a skin,
1: yes.
0: The skin being infected with a disease or a pathogen,
1: yes.
0: And not having enough internal defenses to fight it, an immune system to ward it off and needing help from a doctor. This is the doctor sending a pill.
1: A pill?
0: Mm-hmm.
1: What about you mentioned our immune systems. I've had a lot of people, Dr. Lorraine Day, many, many people recently talking about our immune systems and suggesting that generally we are depleting them at an unimaginable rate, and that disease is indeed, I don't know if I can think of it as a vaccine, Ed, but disease is going to get us.
0: It is the single most fearsome thing that my company has discerned, disease. Right now, we're at a point. We're not looking at the cause so much as the event itself. The event is so huge. In terms of a natural curve, let's say an E curve, a logarithmic curve,
1: right.
0: We're right above the dog leg. We're right at a point in this E curve where disease is ready to take off and accelerate. And I mean, bam, there it goes.
1: Now, is that a result of our diminished immune systems? If that were not the case, this disease would not be able to get a foothold, would it?
0: That is not what we're seeing. What we're seeing are sets, ensembles of diseases, viral and bacterial predominantly, it's not because of our immune systems becoming more vulnerable. It's because these diseases are becoming, these diseases, organisms, these microbes are becoming so virulent so rapidly. And when they do, the Center for Disease Control and other centers akin to that will not be able to develop vaccines, antidotes, antibiotics in the case of bacterial infections fast enough to be able to keep up with these diseases. They're going to really kill us off.
1: Is there any way to know what percentage of the population through all of this is going to survive?
0: I assume that if we did a lot of remote viewing and some statistical extrapolation, we could know, but we have not done that yet. As remote viewers, we're looking forward in time to the near future, and there are rotting, decaying bodies in countries, and the smell of decay everywhere. But, people, corpses rotting in the street. It's like the Black Plague all over again in many third world countries from diseases, not war.
1: But it's going to be some, not, it's not going to specifically be the Black Plague, but something like it.
0: We haven't pinpointed the diseases. We have not looked at the specific microbes themselves, although we know there's at least five or six. One very easy target, one thing that that SciTech is going to do with our new students on these on the TAPE course,
1: yes, sir,
0: is together we're going to look at, as a practice target, a very easy one. As you might know, the host or the reservoir of the Ebola virus is not known to medical science.
1: That's right.
0: And it's a very, very easy target, Art. It's a cinch to do when you're trained in remote viewing. So working with our students.
1: You're gonna try to find where Ebola's coming from.
0: Oh, we're not gonna try. We're gonna show our students how to do this.
1: All right. We're gonna take a break here at the top of the hour. My guest is SciTech's Major Ed Dames. Need to plug your videotapes. These are videotapes, a series of videotapes that will actually instruct you, the general public, in how to do what Ed Dames does, how to remote view. Now, there are some people who have said, you know what? Ed Dames is going to take our money and run. I'm never going to see my videotapes. He's going to go to Polynesia and enjoy life on our money, and he's not going to deliver the tapes. Well, you are delivering the tapes, and I would like to give you an opportunity to tell everybody how to get them, and that indeed you are going to fulfill the orders.
0: Well, most of them have been fulfilled now. The production took a solid year of it was a tremendously
1: serious
0: difficult project.
1: I know that.
0: Expertly done by award-winning editors and filmers, and it took a lot of work to do this. But they're out now. You've got the full set with all the inserts.
1: Yes,
0: and,
1: I do.
0: They're very effective. There's no other place where you can get formerly top secret military protocols like this, and there they are, much to the chagrin of the Defense Intelligence Agency.
1: I know. How do people get them?
0: Okay, they can hit our website at www.trv-psitech.com, or they can order them direct. 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They can find out more about SciTech, or they can order the tapes directly in the continental U.S. and Hawaii at 1-800-556-0391.
1: Okay. 1-800-556-0391.
0: Or in Alaska and Canada at 1-888-878-0333.
1: Okay, 1-888-878-0333 for Alaska and Canada.
0: Right.
1: Now,
0: By the way, my vice president, Joni Dorff, wants to take on this dolphin, this recent dolphin pod, the very large pod that you said beached itself. She wants to take on that project as to the cause of that.
1: So in Venezuela, near, not far from Caracas.
0: Okay, I'll hunt that down. I've seen it. I'll hunt it down. We'll find out, for you why they beach themselves, and, I want to personally, take on this, Mexico.
1: Oh boy, do we want to know about both of those. Somebody writes, you apparently have also a, website at Transition 3000.
0: No, that's not correct. That website is, a German site. It was some German students that we trained to put together their own company a couple of years ago.
1: All right. Somebody writes and asks, they can't read German, but they sure would like to, because apparently there's something on there about the chupacabra, that horrid little creature that sucks blood from animals, and they're wondering what it says in German.
0: This was a group of German trainees who we trained in technical remote viewing, and many of our commercial trainees, including doctors and surgeons, put together their own commercial operations.
1: Sure.
0: They spun off, and you're going to see that we're not accrediting remote viewers, but the tapes are so effective that people are better than the best natural psychics who ever lived. They're consistent on target, and people will form groups, put together companies, and do this work commercially, I'm sure.
1: All right. First time caller line, you're on the air with Major Ed Dames. Where are you, please?
3: I'm Harold in Sarasota from WKXY Country.
1: Yes, sir.
3: Major Dames, I got the tapes. Module 1, I'll be starting my practice remote viewing tomorrow, in fact.
4: Great.
3: The reason why I'm calling, three quick questions, and I'll get off the air and I'll listen. I was just checking the web, and some companies say that they can offer technical remote viewing, and some of their students have, you know, won the New York lottery, and they've won in silver trading, and they're using the S&P 500 with accuracy. I want to know if that's true. Also, is there, number two, is there a European version of technical remote viewing? I thought I saw that on the web. And number three, quickly, is what do you see happening in the March and spring of this year in the financial markets?
1: All right. All financially oriented questions.
4: Okay. There's no version of technical remote viewing. That is a very evolved form of what was originally coordinate remote viewing, the breakthroughs that we used in 1983 in the military. And as operations officer, I had to massage this into a very consistent tool, and that became technical remote viewing, and SciTech owns that. And then there's nothing like it. No one has anything even close, so there's no version. March and the spring of this year, I think Art, you may remember that last year I said there we're looking at a global economic collapse in 1998.
1: That's right.
4: And we stand by that. And I said late spring or summer of 1998, what we're looking at is a global economic collapse.
1: All right. He talked about people using it for things like winning the lottery, commodities trading, silver, that kind of thing.
4: We can't use it directly to perceive numbers. That is one thing that we can't use technical remote viewing for. We cannot discern alphanumerics. But we can look and we can perceive the trajectory in time of an enterprise like a company or a corporation, what they're going to do. So it could be used in the stock market. It could also be used to perceive the reason. Well, again, alphanumerics are not a doable thing. I would not try to attempt to use TRV for the lottery, and anybody that says they can do that using a remote viewing tool is just flat out wrong.
1: Okay.
4: Otherwise, we would have done it for the National Security Agency, who was very interested in numbers and codes.
1: Sure they were. Wildcard Line, you're on the air with Major Ed Dames. Good morning.
5: Good morning, Art. This is Kathy in Reno.
1: Yes.
5: Mr. Dames, it's an honor to speak to you.
4: Pleasure.
5: And hello to your wife. I didn't know that you were married, or I should say we didn't. Anyway, Tom and I here have been following your work ever since your first appearance on Art's show, and you sound much more relaxed and happy for some reason. This is nice for us. Okay, you've covered a lot of good information tonight, and I've got just a really off-the-wall question. So I'll ask it, and I'll just probably hang up.
1: Yep.
5: The device that you found, or that was discovered in Polynesia, was it by chance located in a deep, straight-walled hole? That's embarrassing.
1: All right.
4: Yes, yeah, very close to something like that.
1: Now
4: remember, Art, you're going to have, there's a lot of natural psychics out there. We don't have any monopoly on the truth at SciTech. We only have a monopoly on accuracy. There are many, many people who are naturals. If the naturals learn, if they study the five tapes that we have, that home training course, they become, and they apply the rigor that we require, they're not going to become just good. They're going to become all-stars. So you can't hide anything from this.
1: I know. And as you look ahead in time, Ed, what do you see the repercussions of that being?
4: I know it's a world without secrets. But other than that, I think all I can surmise, I don't see anything except that young people will take this as this will be second nature to them.
1: There is something very different about today's young people. They're calling them the millennium children, and they seem to be very much more spiritual, very much more in tune with something different than my generation, Ed.
4: I would agree. That's what I'm seeing too. I know that young people will see this as just another thing. That the children that we've trained this to them is just another. It's another subject at school. It's like, of course people can do this. I can do this. I can perceive, you know, where you're going and what's inside of this missile silo and that. And it's no problem. All they have to do is an hour worth of work.
1: Yeah. East of the Rockies, you're on the air with Major Ed Dames. Hello.
6: Yes, sir.
1: Where are you?
6: I'm in West Memphis, Arkansas.
1: Okay.
6: I've got three questions. The first one, have you done any work on the Kennedy assassination? The second it would be, what is the extent of the government's knowledge of the UFOs, and why are they covering it up? And
1: third?
6: It just slipped my mind.
1: All right, we'll deal with two then. The Kennedy assassination and off ask question.
4: Yes, we have taken a look at the Kennedy assassination. I've talked about this before on your show's art, and I did not believe there was a conspiracy involved until I remote viewed the moment of JFK's death. That's what I, as a remote viewer, was looking at. And if some of your listeners who are interested in that event may remember that there was a flechette that penetrated the president's Adam's apple.
1: Right.
4: That flechette was fired from inside the car.
1: Inside the vehicle.
4: Yes. It was a pneumatic device, and it was fired from inside. When I remote viewed that, it changed my life forever. I couldn't accept it for a while. It took a couple of days to just accept it. Because I just did not want to believe, as coming in the Army as a young soldier and serving my country, that someone would be arrogant enough to, someone within the government itself, to kill the President of the United States.
1: All right, and on UFOs and government knowledge of UFOs, how much, that's a pretty good question, how much do they know?
4: There's a lot, it's enigmatic and mysterious to the government. There's so many cases of flybys by bases, and so much and a lot of interaction mysteriously at weapons depots, actual physical interaction at weapons depots in ways that people do not understand. But most commonly it's in the form of photography, of satellite photography. And I've mentioned this before a number of times, that the National Reconnaissance Office and a few other agencies who have their own reconnaissance efforts have enigmatic photos of objects, sometimes glowing objects, sometimes other objects in the visible range, visible spectra on photographs that are unexplained. We receive many of those as a military team. And because those kinds of photographs, there's two reasons why the government, three reasons why the government doesn't talk about them. Number one is they're unexplained. The government doesn't know what they are. No analyst at any agency in the Department of Defense or another intelligence agency, agencies connected with civilian organizations understand what that is.
1: Mm-hmm.
4: So you're not about, as a responsible government official, one that's not going to say, we don't know. That's first point. Second point is the look angle and what we are looking at with those satellite cameras.
1: Yes.
4: That gives away operational data. What we're interested in.
1: Of course it would. Yes.
4: So we're not going to show the photograph for that reason. And thirdly, we're not going to show the photograph because it gives away the capability of the platform.
1: Of course.
4: What is capable of doing. Can we really see an individual's face and color of eyes? Can we really see through buildings? Those kinds of things. Well, if we can, it's going to be known when we show the photograph.
1: Can we see through buildings, Ed?
4: Well, I'm just using that as a hypothetical example. You know, our mathematicians can do some very wonderful things. For all you potential young people who are thinking about applied mathematics, I encourage you, because what using very elegant algorithms, a good mathematician with a good computer can sort through all the chaos in a photograph or an acoustic signal and come up with something that is left over through pattern analysis can be very, very significant.
1: All right, but whatever these things are, these fast walkers, these things that are traversing our airspace, I don't see how they can be termed not a threat to national security. They are a threat to national security. Anything that comes through our airspace that we can't control or that we don't know what it is, that's got to be a threat to our national security, Ed.
4: Depends on what you mean by national security. National security in these days and times, in the last 40 years, has generally meant something that can deliver a nuclear weapon onto your soil, Art.
1: Yes.
4: Other than that, if you can't explain it, well, it doesn't exist.
1: Okay. West of the Rockies, you're on the air with Major Ed Dames. Good morning.
7: Good morning, Art. This is Scott in Phoenix, Arizona.
1: Yes, Scott.
7: Yeah. Major Dames, Art had Sean David Morton on a couple weeks ago on the Clinton scandals, and he doesn't believe that President Clinton's going to make it through the year. I was wondering what your take is on it.
1: Oh, good question. I bet you have not done any work on the Clinton scandals, or have you?
4: No, that's not something that we would even be interested in, but
1: Will he make
4: off the record?
1: Are you okay, off the record, yes.
4: Off the record?
1: Just whisper into my ear, Ed. No one will hear it.
4: Okay, I don't think he's going to make it to the end of the year.
1: Not through the end of the year, huh?
4: Not going to make it through this term.
1: That's
4: all I want to say.
1: You don't want to say whether that's going to mean Al Gore?
4: I don't want to say anything else other than our data indicates he's not going to finish his term.
1: All right. That's more than I expected.
4: I don't want to go into the reasons why.
1: That's fine. First time caller line. You're on the air with Major Ed Dames. Good morning.
8: Yes, good morning.
1: Hi, where are you?
8: I'm in San Diego.
1: San Diego. All right.
8: Is this Art Bell?
1: It is.
8: Art, I had a dream about a year ago, and I wanted to present it to you and ask Major Dame's opinion on it.
1: All right, go ahead.
8: Okay. It's regarding the dolphins and the dolphin and whale thing, but there's also, okay, there was like a great light above the ocean, and out on the ocean was very rough, and up from the ocean was coming the spirits of dolphins and whales, which were going up into the light. At the same time, there were military planes going up into this light, and they were being turned back and were coming back down toward Earth. One of the planes came around and settled into like a tree. The top was off of it, and there were like 12, 13 men inside, one being Bush, one being Clinton. So, I guess my question, this was like a year ago, so I don't really know what my question is. It's just...
1: All right, so that's your dream. Ed, you say Joni is going to take on as a project what's going on with the dolphins and the whales.
4: Oh, well, no, not globally. Just that's not a good thing to do globally, because it could be many different causes. We're going to tackle, target that specific incident in Venezuela where that specific pod or group of dolphins beached itself and look at the reasons why. That's what we're going to do. We have to be very careful about that. So we have chain of custody on our data. So if we have a target that's unequivocal, then our data won't be ambiguous. We know exactly what we can pin that specific data to that specific pod.
1: What is a likely result of that sort of targeting? In other words, what kind of information would you likely come back with? That the dolphins beach themselves because of...
4: Well, I don't know. I can only guess. This is a skill. This technical remote viewing is a skill. We go in there clean. Now, we as individuals could have preconceived notions about why the dolphins might have died. For instance, I think that there's a strong possibility that they could have been, that pollution could have been the cause, possibly, petroleum because Venezuela has a lot of, offshore oil platforms.
1: It sure does.
4: But, when I put my pen on the paper and I begin these series of protocols, these very rigorous protocols that are taught, that all that goes out the window.
1: So in other words,
4: I'm moving too rapidly and collecting information so quickly that my preconceived notions are managed.
1: Anything otherwise at this point is just a guess.
4: That's correct.
1: All right, stay right where you are. My guest is SciTech's Major Ed Dames. The subject is remote viewing. Actually, the subjects range anywhere you want them to go, from the high desert. A couple of faxes here. Maybe I'm missing something, but what I hear is, on the one hand, through remote viewing, we learn we have the possibility of contact, or at least preparing for contact with other intelligences. Wonderful, exciting. Makes me want to learn this technique. On the other hand, though, through the precognizance of this same remote viewing, we see that all hell is about to break loose, and that the world could be quickly transformed into a Mad Max scenario. I sure hope we do have a soul, but this is a very mixed bag, and I'd like to know what we have coming, more than a preview of coming attractions. In other words, on the one hand, the great possibility of contact. On the other hand, the deterioration of the human race, Ed.
4: I know. What can I say, Art? That all that at once. Confluence of events.
1: Okay.
4: Mine is not the reason why.
1: I understand. All right, this. Too weird for the Art Bell Show. I guess Ed hasn't been listening to your show lately. Come on, Ed. If anyone can take it, we can. This audience, what's going on underneath Mars?
4: Something is waking up.
1: Oh, great.
4: Something's been waking up for the last 2 years.
1: All right, we'll let that one hang. Art, please ask the major if a person's belief system or artistic talents affect their ability to remote view. I have strong beliefs and cannot draw worth a darn.
4: The belief system does not. The training techniques effectively disallows your belief system from interfering with the target, with the data that's connected with your target. You're taught how to manage information, how to recognize your imagination from the target data. All that's effectively taught. That was one of the big aspects of the breakthrough. Artistically, it does not affect. I can't draw worth a darn, but I'm a good remote viewer. However, if you do have artistic talents, you can do something that other remote viewers can't. For instance, my vice president can actually sketch the face of a killer or killers or a missing person. I can't do that. I have it in my mind by virtue of going through these protocols.
1: But you can't.
4: But I don't have the skill of sketching to the skill of remote viewing.
1: I don't either. I draw stick people.
4: Yeah, me too.
1: Okay, Major Dames, you've managed to scare everyone. This is from Jackie. Now, how about telling us how to survive it all?
4: There are sanctuaries, evidently, that places where that will be less affected by the Mad Max scenario. I've talked about these before too. I've spent an extensive amount of time myself looking at this idea of sanctuaries. We know that areas in based upon our data, our remote viewing data, and individuals can do this for themselves by using that search term, putting their name down and qualifying it with the idea of a sanctuary. When viewers do this, they sketch places that are consistently in the same areas. Our European students sketch areas around the Liechtenstein, Switzerland region. North Americans, we get places in northern Montana and in eastern British Columbia. There are places in Polynesia near the Hawaiian Islands. Some of the Hawaiian Islands. Where else have I seen? I think those are the only ones I know of so far.
1: What about on a personal basis? I was talking recently to somebody who said, "Aren't you know, we have progressed people into the future through hypnosis, and we have asked them to write their names. Their response to us was they couldn't write their names because they weren't there.
4: They're dead. Many people will die, Art. Many people die. That's what scared us so much as remote viewers. As we got into the mid 90s, remote viewing the years ahead, some of us were perceiving many people that weren't there. Now, we thought this was some type of a transcendental event that was happening globally.
1: Spiritual.
4: It's transcendental, all right. Our bodies are gone because we die. Many people die.
1: Okay, east of the Rockies, you're on the air with Major Ed Dames. Hello.
9: Hi.
1: Hi.
9: This is Aaron from Edinburgh, Pennsylvania.
1: Hi, Aaron.
9: I had a couple questions for Mr. Dames.
1: Sure.
9: First one is, have you ever remote viewed on the subject of reverse speech?
1: Oh, we'll ask about that here in a second. Okay.
9: And second one is, what kind of role, if any, in your opinion, does prayer take in this issue? Like, does prayer or personal spiritual betterment or whatever have any influence on remote viewing of the future?
1: All right. The last first, really good question. Prayer. I remember one time we had you on the air with Father Malachi Martin, and we talked a lot about spiritual things and remote viewing. Ed, how does prayer enter into it?
4: Well, it acts as a switch if one is well connected. It is very effective. I mentioned often before that I'm a firm believer in angels, because if you remote view them, that idea, you get a plethora of data. Let me answer it this way. I'm almost 50. And I don't know how much longer I'll have to live. I haven't remote viewed my own death. There's certain things I want to do. But one of the search terms that I decided to use one day was the idea of a divine will.
1: Divine will.
4: Yeah, sort of a destiny.
1: Sure.
4: And I played around with this for a number of years, looking at the idea of, okay, if there's a divine will, how do I match my own will with that? What happens when I remote view divine will and qualify it with me, Ed? And what I come up with is a certain set of conditions, a trajectory for myself that was one that I was not on. In other words, places that I would be, things that I would be doing that I was describing as a remote viewer that I was not doing at the time. The things that I thought I wanted to do,
1: yes,
4: were not matching the remote viewing data I was getting when I was remote viewing that idea.
1: Must have been very disturbing for you.
4: It wasn't disturbing because the data that I was getting was something that I could not have imagined nor would have ever thought about. But it turned out to be something that fulfilled me and made me happier than I could ever have been had I second-guessed what I wanted in life. And some of that dealt with Project Starman, by the way.
1: All right.
4: And with teaching remote viewing to children, which I had not thought about.
1: Children are faster learners, aren't they?
4: They are. And so I decided, what the heck, you know, kind of an insurance policy, go with the winning team. And I jumped on that ship. And it's been a much more fulfilling life. That's not to say I'm 100% happy. But I believe I'm a lot happier now, a lot happier than I would have been had I stayed on the particular track I was on prior to using remote viewing to attack that particular search term.
1: Okay. He asked about reverse speech. David John Oates does something called reverse speech, which appears to reveal what a person is really thinking.
4: Mm-hmm.
1: In reverse, and it seems quite clear and hard to dispute. I assume that you've heard it probably on the program. You've heard David.
4: Yes.
1: What do you make of it?
4: I don't really know, Art. We have one of my graduates from the commercial course that I taught is an apprentice of David's,
1: uh-huh,
4: and he would be in a far better position to comment on that. You'll see him. Dr. Jack Johnston on module two. He is
1: okay.
4: the bearded individual. He is an apprentice of David Oates, and that is a far better person to ask that question.
1: All right. We're going to have David Oates on Thursday night, Friday morning, and he's going to reverse, among other people, Dr. Zahi Awas, who is the antiquities director for Giza. In other words, the plateau, the Sphinx, the pyramid, and all the rest of it. And we did a two-hour interview with Dr. Hawass. A very interesting individual. Is there anything you can tell the audience about the Great Pyramid, about the Sphinx, about what may or may not be below the Sphinx? I can only imagine it would be a target you couldn't resist.
4: Actually, I could resist it personally, but many of my students, my former students, could not. It was a very intriguing project for them. To me, it was kind of boring, but what we found was that there is a chamber under the left paw, I guess you call it.
1: The Sphinx, yes.
4: Yes, it's there. It has not been opened, but what was surprising to me is from that chamber is a long, very long dog-legged tunnel that goes to one of the pyramids.
1: Oh, boy.
4: It actually proceeds away from that chamber, goes under the desert sand, does a dog leg, and proceeds to one of the pyramids. That was a surprise to me.
1: It brings a lot of things home for me. Believe me, a lot of us believe that that tunnel is indeed there. West of the Rockies, you're on the air with Major Ed Dames. Hello.
10: Hi, this is Gail in California.
1: Hi, Gail.
10: Hi, I have a question for Ed Dames.
1: Shoot.
10: Hi, Ed Dames. My name's Gail, and I've attempted astral projection, and I've been unsuccessful, and I wanted to know, does remote viewing have anything to do with that, or is there anything you know about it? I should be cautioned not to do it.
1: All right, that's a really good question. Remote viewing and astral projection have something or another in common, don't they?
4: No, they have nothing in common.
1: Nothing.
4: One is mind, and the other one, remote viewing avails itself of mind and body.
1: Yes.
4: Astral projection is something totally different.
1: Yes, but the realms in which you travel.
4: Negative. That is not true.
1: That's not true.
4: That is not true. It is a totally different phenomenon. Astral projection is more akin to one's, let's say one's essence or perhaps soul actually extruding from the body and displacing.
1: Yeah, but you remember when you were on with Malachi Martin, you were talking about some of the similarities, of this astral plane.
4: The similarities in what we could perceive in terms of another dimension. But one is going there. The other is perceiving it. One would be, for instance, a good analogy would be if we're looking at the astral plane through binoculars from a distance, that would be remote viewing. If we're floating up into it, that would be astral projection.
1: I've got you. All right. Okay, that makes sense. First time caller line, you're on the air with Major Ed Dames. Hello.
11: Hi, my name's Skarik. I'm calling from State College, Pennsylvania.
1: Yes, sir.
11: Two questions. One, do you perceive El Nino as being strictly a natural earth phenomenon? And thing number two, are you dealing with electromagnetic signatures much along the lines of Project Rainbow and Project Phoenix of the Philadelphia Experiment?
4: In terms of remote viewing?
11: Yes.
4: Oh no, absolutely not. Absolutely not. There's no electromagnetics whatsoever.
11: What is the signature that you're dealing with exactly?
4: It is a pattern, an information pattern. Think of the universe as patterns of information. Just information. A single dimension or a field. All we're doing is turning our attention, our conscious attention, to one of those patterns at a time. And downloading information in terms of linear time, we're hanging a label on that. That's all. The patterns of information are there. We search our memory for labels. We hang a label on the information pattern, go back and forth in a tachistoscopic manner. We grab a pattern, hang a label. Grab a pattern, hang a label. And we fill in it's like collecting pieces of a puzzle and reassembling the pieces. So there's no energetics involved whatsoever.
11: Okay.
4: Thank you.
1: All right, thank you.
4: In the 60s, it was thought that there was. In fact, I, as a student, assumed that there were energetics involved. But when we realized that we were perceiving matter faster than light could send it to us, we were perceiving data faster than light, that faster than the speed of light, we realized that something may be wrong. If you're familiar with the idea of scalars,
1: Oh yes.
4: In electromagnetic theory,
1: sure.
4: Think of this as a field or a scalar wave. If you must think of it as a wave, think of it as a scalar wave,
1: okay.
4: and not a vector.
1: All right, El Nino. It really has turned out to be a $1 billion baby. I mean, it's awful, Ed. The weather is absolutely horrendous. Scientists said that El Nino was a lessening, that there wouldn't be very much impact at all. Now we know that certainly is not true. The storms are lined up like so many soldiers out there, smashing into the West Coast, continuing east, giving everybody $1 billion headaches. Is this just a short-term phenomenon, or is it going to keep getting worse?
4: The weather will be consistently erratic, as I've mentioned. We have not looked at the causes of El Nino, but we have, as I've mentioned before, used remote viewing to investigate the ozone loss. Okay? In fact, there was a project that we did for the Human Potential Foundation years ago, sponsored by Lawrence Rockefeller, I believe. My memory serves me right, and the project was entitled A Planetary Ozone Depletion, Projected Consequences and Remedial Technologies, and there were no remedial technologies. What we found in that project was that the ozone annual ebb and flow, was natural, but that human behavior had pushed it over the brink, had pushed it beyond the point where the natural phenomenon could reacquire homeostasis or equilibrium, where it could go back to normal. We pushed it over the brink.
1: Well, I recall the frogs, the deformities, your predictions of all of that, and much more that all came to pass. Now it's moved way beyond that. Simple-celled organisms in Antarctica beginning to show actual genetic change.
4: And male organisms worldwide becoming sterile.
1: That also occurring, yes.
4: Or hermaphroditic.
1: Mm-hmm. People can now get Module 1 and Module 2, is that correct?
4: That's correct.
1: Is
4: the product's finished, it's been completed.
1: Is there going to be a Module 3?
4: There is not. The company is becoming overcome by events. Module 3s were a series of professional technical tapes designed for specific areas, law enforcement, military intelligence, medical field, those kind of things.
1: Professionals.
4: That's right. Right. What we're doing now is we're teaching professionals free of charge on our website. We're using the website as a platform to teach advanced training for individuals who learn Module 1 and 2, who master those, and then we're teaching the specifics on the website.
1: Okay, a total of how many tapes, Ed?
4: Five tapes total. 4 months to master them.
1: All right. Now, the number to get those tapes, 1-800-556-0391, or from Alaska or Hawaii.
4: Alaska and Canada.
1: And Canada, huh? All right. 1-888-878-0333. And you would guess that people would have to spend about how long with those tapes to become proficient?
4: For someone with an above average IQ or an average IQ, we're talking 3 to 4 months working an hour a day, at least every other day. You can learn it at a slower pace or at a faster pace, but that's the minimum amount of time that one would require to master those modules and solve problems, simple problems.
1: All right, for somebody who calls now, when would they expect delivery?
4: Within 10 days. Actually, the Alaska and Canada number is, for people in Alaska and Canada, is a direct number to our office in LA.
1: Okay, Ed, hold tight. We're at the top of the hour. We'll be right back in some markets. This is Coast to Coast. On my website right now, the most remarkable UFO photographs that I think I've ever seen, they come from Mexico City, sightings there the 6th of August, and they show a craft, what appears to be a saucer, passing right through a high-rise building in Mexico City. They're very graphic. They are in sequence from a video that is going to be shown later in the month. This will also be, these photographs will be a target that Major Dames is going to take on. And here's another one for you, Major. We had Dr. Roger Lear and Daryl Sims, who's going to be on the program again tomorrow night, with electron scanning microscope photographs of implants, apparent alien implants taken out, surgically removed from human beings. And we've got those photographs on the website. I take it they would make a decent target.
4: They would. They're very specific. They're unequivocal. There's a photograph. That's the target. Describe it and backtrack it through time and look at its origin. We did that with one so-called implant that was up on your website about a year ago, two years ago.
1: That was from John Mack.
4: Oh, okay. I guess that was about 2 years ago.
1: That's right.
4: Mm-hmm. In that case, it was not alien in nature. If you remember, I explained that as a little girl, the subject had fallen down and actually inhaled a feather, a bird feather, and it worked its way up into her sinus cavity. And
1: wow!
4: Did I explain that to you?
1: I don't think so. I don't think so.
4: But
1: I'm not surprised you used it as a target.
4: Yeah, it was a very interesting target. And,
1: all right.
4: These would be good training targets, too.
1: Could you ask Major Dames if he and or his associates have done any remote viewing on the subject of God?
4: Yes, we have, including just for fun, the origin of God, those kinds of things. For Carl Jung, those individuals who have

0: origin of God, those kinds of things. When Carl Jung, those individuals who have studied Carl Jung, the famous psychologist in the 20th century, he thought that he studied the language of the unconscious. What technical remote viewing is the alphabet of the unconscious. And when we're looking at something that is topical in nature, like the idea of God, we can only download, sketch, and describe in terms of words, ideas. And in this case, we're looking at something we call the collective unconscious, the place where we download our ideas, the matrix. That's our term in our vernacular. The matrix may be, for lack of a better theory, working theory, the mind of God. So if you're remote viewing God, you know, you can imagine the kinds of ideas that you get when you do that.
1: Barely.
0: And that what happens is that in those cases, you have different symbols for different people. It's viewer dependent. If we were remote viewing, let's say, one of the photos on your website of an implant, any trained remote viewer would come up with the same data. If they were stayed in the rigor, the technical remote viewing rigor, if they went right through the protocols, we would all, as trained remote viewers, come up with the same data. It would be consistent. But were you and I to remote view God, our data in some cases may be different depending upon our personal symbology.
1: Makes sense. Ed, if there are multiple dimensions, as we seem to be on the verge of proving, how can you be sure that what you remote view is in fact occurring in the dimension that we seem to be in now? I know it's a complicated issue, but I would enjoy an explanation. That's from Kevin in San Diego.
0: I don't have an explanation. The only statement I could make is that this tool was developed, had its genesis as a military intelligence collection tool, and that's what it supported. It supported we're material guys, and it supported a material physical world, operations in a material physical world. How I relate to that world and other aspects of myself as I exist in other trans-dimensional states or trans-psychological states,
1: right.
0: I'm not generally concerned about. Maybe I will be when my physical body is dead. Sure, I will be, but at this juncture, I'm just concerned with the physical, material world, and this tool, technical remote viewing, supports a knowledge collection and working in that material world very effectively. And that's all I can say about it.
1: All right. First time caller line, you're on the air with Major Ed Dames. Hello.
2: Oh, yes. Good morning. This is Trish calling from Western New York.
1: Hi, Trish.
2: Hi. Listen, it was so ironic that I was trying to bring some closure to some what sounds like a remote viewing that I experienced back in 1989, and it's not a day that has gone by that I don't think about what I encountered. When you talk about remote viewing and remote, thinking in reference to spiritual guidance, and that's where I got my strength, and if it wasn't for the grace of God, I don't think I would have my right mind today. And I tuned into the show about 2:30, and I caught the topic in reference to backpack nukes.
1: Yes.
2: Okay? And it was so strange because of where I lived in downstate New York, I lived off Hoston Mountain Road and the Taconic State Parkway. I experienced what unbelievable. It was just a nightmare where people thought that because I was working so much overtime that I was just, you know, losing it. But then after having someone in my house experience something, and it brought on the whole troop of, I'm a correction officer, it brought on the whole gang of guys to come to my house and basically try to, catch whomever it was which we thought was harassing me. And they never did. And I mean, the things with the lights, the glow, even during the day when I would sit out, you know, just to get in, I've never been.
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1: Now, since I took it public in 1989 and 1990, when I came out of the cold, so to speak, so it's been turned into a buzzword for all psychic experiences, but it's a skill. This is taught as a skill, and I mean, and it takes a lot of hard work and a commitment to learning it as a skill, just like ice skating or skiing or anything else.
2: It's not something that just happens to you one day.
1: No, you got to work at it from the ground floor up. It's an adventure, and it's a lot of fun, but you still have to do the work, just like learning how to paint or anything else. But it is the syntax and the grammar, learning the syntax and the grammar, so to speak, for the way that the unconscious mind communicates information accurately to conscious awareness.
2: All right, but
1: all the rest is explained in the tape.
2: Yes, but there are pitfalls, and there are remote viewers who didn't make it. What happened to them?
1: If someone is not balanced, if they're not psychologically balanced when they learn this, sometimes it throws them over the edge because of the profundity of the information that they're getting. Let me give you a small example.
2: Sure.
1: I was affected greatly when I remote viewed the JFK assassination. I was not prepared to believe that there was a conspiracy. I flat out disbelieved it.
2: Right.
1: But my data was showing that a flechette was fired from inside the car. So that was sort of a profound experience for me. For other people, finding that, investigating mysteries or enigma, for instance, that the universe may not be the way they thought it had been their whole lives, can pull the anchor from out of their reality, can pull the ground right out from underneath them, and they no longer have anything to grab onto. Their paradigm has just went out the window. That may have a profound effect on people.
2: How many remote viewers ended up mentally disturbed? To the degree they couldn't function.
1: The only one that I can think of on the military team was was Morehouse. David Morehouse went over the edge, and he was committed to he admitted himself into a mental hospital, but that was generally to escape. He used the excuse of going crazy to escape some more severe charges.
2: What about your course? Now, you are initiating people into exactly the same world. So obviously then there are concerns. What do you tell people about that as they take your tapes and go and begin?
1: I have no caveats for them. I don't. It's just like opening a book and a book of mysteries. And in this case, though, it's a skill. It is a skill, and what you do with that skill is up to you. For instance, I have never remote viewed my own death, and I don't think I want to. It's not that I'm afraid of remote viewing my death. It's just something I don't want to know. But if an individual were to decide to do that, or to give that target, remember, these targets are done many times in the blind. You're taught to remote view without knowledge of the target. In other words, when you begin this process, you're only remote viewing a number that is a random number that's connected with a target. That's how you're taught to do this. Your conscious mind is taught to stay out of the way. So if you were to give, let's say, Art Bell death, that event, Art Bell's death,
2: right?
1: You were to give that target as a number, and you would associate a random number with that, and give that random number to a trained remote viewer, they would describe your death. Okay?
2: Unlike you.
1: In a probabilistic future.
2: No, thank you.
1: And you may not want to have that, because that may profoundly affect you. And that's what I mean about some remote viewers being affected. Others were not trainable, because I had to fire them, because they could not attend to the rigor of the course. They wanted to do it their way. And there's no other way right now. There's only one way. That's the military way. And that's what you're learning when you buy these.

0: shaped, the military way.
1: All right. How inevitable is it? Let's say that somebody remote views Art Bell's death, and it turns out that I step in front of an 18-wheeler winging its way down the highway and get smushed.
0: Mm-hmm.
1: Could I avoid that?
0: Yes. Yes, it appears that you can. It appears that you do have a certain latitude at that juncture. Just, you could choose not to participate in that particular event, but you'd have to have the knowledge first. Otherwise, it becomes very likely that that's the way you'll go. This we found in our experience as remote viewers, and time again.
1: Okay, then. Doesn't that make the viewing of one's death something worth doing?
0: Perhaps. There's only a certain amount of latitude there. However, I think a better cue, a better way to search one's future would be to look at what we call an optimum trajectory, at sort of like the divine will type of idea. How an optimum trajectory, where you take your name and you use that search term, an encyclopedic search term, optimum trajectory, that puts you on a course of action that usually extends your life quite a bit. Sometimes the data that's downloaded from something like that is really simple. Stop smoking or, disengage from the work that you're doing or something like that. Go to the doctor if you have a psychological problem. You start sketching the room of a psychiatrist that you know, and that's the answer to that question. Very simple. In other cases, it's more complex.
1: So this is a useful medical diagnostic tool.
0: Extremely useful medical diagnostic tool. If you look at our website, you'll see an example where we saved an individual's life by a very common example, where a neurosurgeon had an intractable problem, and I remote viewed the source of the problem, and indeed that was the source. That's a very common remote viewing target.
1: All right. Wild Card Line, you're on the air with Major Ed Dames. Hello.
2: How you doing there, Art?
1: Okay, where are you?
2: I'm over in Logandale, Nevada. I'm thankful I got through, and in the course of waiting to get on the air, I came up with a second question and a comment.
1: All right.
2: So I got a question, comment, and then another question. I was curious as to why you're getting... Well, first I want to say this is your last interview, is it not? Mr.
1: I'm going to hope not. Ed has said that this interview that we're now doing would be the last.
2: Okay.
1: But I have a feeling that we're going to be in contact from where he is going.
2: Okay. And I forgot the comment, but I'll just ask him the second question. I was curious as to why your guest seems to remote view things that are describing the official size and general shape, but never describes the more important interconnected details, such as, for instance, the propulsion systems inside UFOs that are seen and reported right here in the contiguous USA.
0: Okay, careful about propulsion systems, because sometimes we've attempted to, I had a team of some of the best scientists in the United States, from Stanford Linear Accelerator, from institutes that, some of the best scientists in this country in the desert looking at ground truth, vehicles that we were watching come and go night after night, and we were attempting to discern the propulsion systems, and they were beyond our ken. In other cases, we were not looking at a vehicle. When we remote viewed it, it wasn't a vehicle at all. It was an opening, what one might call a dimensional opening, or the other end of a portal, through which something was looking at us, and it appeared to be visually a vehicle. So that wasn't a propulsion, had nothing to do with the propulsion system at all, because it was a false premise that that was the vehicle. So we have to be very careful.
1: All right. He did ask a rather relevant question at the beginning. You said this might be our last interview. Now, I know you're going to Polynesia. You finally told us all that. I presume in Polynesia you will have access to a telephone, the internet, and so forth and so on. What would preclude any future interviews?
0: My operational base, my forward base, is in the Hawaiian Islands. That is where I'm operating from, and there is indeed access, of course, to internet and to phone lines there. The place where Starman, where my operational site has no access to anything like that. If I'm at my my control base, the forward command post, so to speak, then there's no problem doing follow-ups. When I turn in our report to you on the dolphin pods beaching themselves and the Mexico UFO, that will either be fax or phone call, depending on where we are. You'll get the information, but I'm not sure whether it'll be in interview form or fax form.
1: All right. Good enough, Ed. Stay right where you are. We'll be right back. Ed Dames is my guest, Major Ed Dames, SciTech's Ed Dames. Roger Lear and Daryl Sims, who's going to be on the program again tomorrow night, with electron scanning microscope photographs of implants, apparent alien implants taken out, surgically removed from human beings. And we've got those photographs on the website. I take it they would make a decent target.
0: They would. They're very specific. They're unequivocal. There's a photograph. That's the target. Describe it and backtrack it through time and look at its origin. We did that with one so-called implant that was up on your website about a year ago.
1: That was from John Mack.
0: Oh, okay. I guess that was about 2 years ago.
1: That's right.
0: In that case, it was not alien in nature. If you remember, I explained that as a little girl, the subject had fallen down and actually inhaled a feather, a bird feather, and it worked its way up into her sinus cavity. And
1: wow!
0: Did I explain that to you?
1: I don't think so. I don't think so.
0: But
1: I'm not surprised you used it as a target.
0: Yeah, it was a very interesting target.
1: And all right.
0: These would be good training targets, too.
1: Could you ask Major Dames if he and or his associates have done any remote viewing on the subject of God?
0: Yes, we have, including just for fun, the origin of God, those kinds of things. Carl Jung, those individuals who have studied Carl Jung, the famous psychologist in the 20th century, he thought that he studied the language of the unconscious. What technical remote viewing is the alphabet of the unconscious. When we're looking at something that is topical in nature, like the idea of God, we can only download, sketch, and describe in terms of words, ideas. And in this case, we're looking at something we call the collective unconscious, the place where we download our ideas, the matrix. That's our term in our vernacular. The matrix may be, for lack of a better theory, working theory, the mind of God. So if you're remote viewing God, you know, you can imagine the kinds of ideas that you get when you do that.
1: Barely.
0: And that what happens is that in those cases, you have different symbols for different people. It's viewer dependent. If we were remote viewing, let's say, one of the photos on your website of an implant, any trained remote viewer would come up with the same data. If they were stayed in the rigor, the technical remote viewing rigor, if they went right through the protocols, we would all, as trained remote viewers, come up with the same data. It would be consistent. But were you and I to remote view God, our data in some cases may be different depending upon our personal symbology.
1: Makes sense. Ed, if there are multiple dimensions, as we seem to be on the verge of proving, how can you be sure that what you remote view is in fact occurring in the dimension that we seem to be in now? I know it's a complicated issue, but I would enjoy an explanation. That's from Kevin in San Diego.
0: I don't have an explanation. The only statement I could make is that this tool was developed, had its genesis as a military intelligence collection tool, and that's what it supported. It supported... We're material guys, and it supported the material physical world, operations in the material physical world. How I relate to that world and other aspects of myself as I exist in other trans-dimensional states or trans-psychological states,
1: right.
0: I'm not generally concerned about. Maybe I will be when my physical body is dead. I'm sure I will be. But at this juncture, I'm just concerned with the physical material world. And this tool, technical remote viewing, supports knowledge collection and working in that material world very effectively. And that's all I can say about it.
1: All right. First time caller line, you're on the air with Major Ed Dames. Hello.
3: Oh, yes. Good morning. This is Trish calling from Western New York.
1: Hi, Trish.
3: Hi. Listen, it was so ironic that I was trying to bring some closure to some what sounds like a remote viewing that I experienced back in 1989, and it's not a day that has gone by that I don't think about what I encountered. When you talk about remote viewing and remote, thinking in reference to spiritual guidance, and that's where I got my strength, and if it wasn't for the grace of God, I don't think I would have my right mind today. And I tuned into the show about 2:30, and I caught the topic in reference to backpack nukes.
1: Yes.
3: Okay? And that was so strange because of where I lived in downstate New York. I lived off Hoston Mountain Road and the Taconic State Parkway. I experienced what unbelievable. It was just a nightmare where people thought that because I was working so much overtime that I was just, you know, losing it. But then after having someone in my house experience something, and it brought on the whole troop of, I'm a correction officer, it brought on the whole gang of guys to come to my house and basically try to, catch whomever it was, which we thought was harassing me. And they never did. And I mean, the things with the lights, the glow, even during the day when I would sit out, you know, just to get, and I had never been so in tone with my life, my mind, my body, and they close everything out and just try to be in tune with what was going on. And they tuned down to nature. It was so deep, you know, and things I would see, different.
1: All right. Well, it's very difficult to tell whether you actually had a remote viewing experience or not, but. I recall from asking Ed in the past that a lot of remote viewers have lost it. A lot of the remote viewers, in fact, who were in the military program, didn't make it, did they, Ed?
0: Well, let me say a few things. First of all, remote viewing is not an experience. Remote viewing has turned into a buzzword now since I took it public in 1989 and 1990. When I came out of the cold, so to speak. So it turned into a buzzword for all psychic experiences, but it's a skill. This is taught as a skill. And I mean, it takes a lot of hard work and a commitment to learning it as a skill, just like ice skating or skiing or anything else.
1: It's not something that just happens to you one day.
0: No, you got to work at it from the ground floor up. It's an adventure and it's a lot of fun, but you still have to do the work, just like learning how to paint or anything else. But it is the syntax and the grammar, learning the syntax and the grammar, so to speak, for the way that the unconscious mind communicates information accurately to conscious awareness.
1: All right,
0: but all the rest is explained in the tape.
1: Yes, but there are pitfalls, and there are remote viewers who didn't make it. What happened to them?
0: If someone is not balanced, if they're not psychologically balanced when they learn this, sometimes it throws them over the edge because of the profundity of the information that they're getting. Let me give you a small example.
1: Sure.
0: I was affected greatly when I remote viewed the JFK assassination. I was not prepared to believe that there was a conspiracy. I flat out disbelieved it.
1: Right.
0: But my data was showing that a flechette was fired from inside the car. So that was sort of a profound experience for me. For other people, finding that, investigating mysteries or enigma, for instance, that the universe may not be the way they thought it had been their whole lives, can pull the anchor from out of their reality, can pull the ground right out from underneath them, and they no longer have anything to grab onto. Their paradigm has just went out the window. That may have a profound effect on people.
1: How many remote viewers ended up mentally disturbed? To the degree they couldn't function.
0: The only one that I can think of on the military team was Morehouse. David Morehouse went over the edge, and he was committed to, he admitted himself into a mental hospital, but that was generally to escape, he used the excuse of going crazy to escape, some more severe charges.
1: What about, your course? Now, you are initiating people into exactly the same world, so obviously then there are concerns. What do you tell people about that as they take your tapes and go and begin?
0: I have no caveats for them. I don't. It's just like opening a book and a book of mysteries. And in this case, though, it's a skill. It is a skill, and what you do with that skill is up to you. For instance, I have never remote viewed my own death, and I don't think I want to. It's not that I'm afraid of remote viewing my death. It's just something I don't want to know. But if an individual were to decide to do that, or to give that target, remember, these targets are done many times in the blind. You're taught to remote view without knowledge of the target. In other words, when you begin this process, you're only remote viewing a number that is a random number that's connected with a target. That's how you're taught to do this. Your conscious mind is taught to stay out of the way. So if you were to give, let's say, Art Bell death, that event, Art Bell's death,
1: right,
0: you were to give that target as a number, and you would associate a random number with that, and give that random number to a trained remote viewer, they would describe your death. Okay?
1: Unlike you.
0: In a probabilistic future.
1: No, thank you.
0: And you may not want to have that, because that may profoundly affect you. And that's what I mean about some remote viewers being affected. Others were not trainable, because I had to fire them, because they could not attend to the rigor of the course. They wanted to do it their way. And there's no other way right now. There's only one way. That's the military way. And that's what you're learning when you buy these tapes, the military way.
1: All right. How inevitable is it? Let's say that somebody remote views Art Bell's death, and it turns out that I step in front of an 18-wheeler winging its way down the highway and get smushed.
0: Mm-hmm.
1: Could I avoid that?
0: Yes. Yes, it appears that you can. It appears that you do have a certain latitude at that juncture. Just you could choose not to participate in that particular event, but you'd have to have the knowledge first. Otherwise, it becomes very likely that that's the way you'll go. This we found in our experience as remote viewers, and time again.
1: Okay, then, doesn't that make the viewing of one's death something worth doing?
0: Perhaps there's only a certain amount of latitude there. However, I think a better cue, a better way to search one's future would be to look at what we call an optimum trajectory, at sort of like the divine will type of idea. How an optimum trajectory, where you take your name and you use that search term, an encyclopedic search term, optimum trajectory, that puts you on a course of action that usually extends your life quite a bit. Sometimes the data that's downloaded from something like that is really simple. Stop smoking, or, you know, disengage from the work that you're doing, or something like that. Go to the doctor if you have a psychological problem. You start sketching the room of a psychiatrist that you know, and that's the answer to that question. Very simple. In other cases, it's more complex.
1: So this is a useful medical diagnostic tool.
0: Extremely useful medical diagnostic tool. If you look at our website, you'll see an example where we saved an individual's life by a very common example, where a neurosurgeon had an intractable problem, and I remote viewed the source of the problem, and indeed that was the source. That's a very common remote viewing target.
1: All right. Wild Card Line, you're on the air with Major Ed Dames. Hello.
2: Oh, how you doing there, Art?
1: Okay, where are you?
2: I'm over in Logandale, Nevada. I'm thankful I got through, and in the course of waiting to get on the air, I came up with a second question and a comment.
1: All right.
2: So I got a question, comment, and then another question. I was curious as to why you're getting... Well, first I want to say, this is your last interview, is it not? Mr.
1: Well, I'm going to hope not. Ed has said that this interview that we're now doing would be the last.
2: Okay.
1: But I have a feeling that we're going to be in contact from where he is going.
2: Okay. And I forgot the comment, but I'll just ask him the second question. I was curious as to why your guest seems to remote view things that are describing the official size and general shape, but never describes the more important interconnected details, such as, for instance, the propulsion systems inside UFOs that are seen and reported right here in the contiguous USA.
0: Okay, careful about propulsion systems, because propulsion, sometimes we've attempted to, I had a team of some of the best scientists in the United States, from Stanford Linear Accelerator, from institutes, some of the best scientists in this country in the desert looking at ground truth, at vehicles that we were watching come and go night after night, and we were attempting to discern the propulsion systems, and they were beyond our ken. In other cases, we were not looking at a vehicle. When we remote viewed it, it wasn't a vehicle at all. It was an opening, what one might call a dimensional opening, or the other end of a portal, through which something was looking at us, and it appeared to be visually a vehicle. So that was... It was an opening, what one might call a dimensional opening, or the other end of a portal, through which something was looking at us, and it appeared to be visually a vehicle. So that wasn't a propulsion, had nothing to do with the propulsion system at all, because it was a false premise that that was the vehicle. So we have to be very careful.
1: All right. He did ask a rather relevant question at the beginning. You said this might be our last interview. Now, I know you're going to Polynesia. You finally told us all that. I presume in Polynesia you will have access to a telephone, the internet, and so forth and so on. What would preclude any future interviews?
0: My operational base, my forward base, is in the Hawaiian Islands. That is where I'm operating from. And there is indeed access, of course, to internet and to phone lines there. The place where Starman, where my operational site is that has no access to anything like that. If I'm at my control base, the forward command post, so to speak, then there's no problem doing follow-ups. When I turn in our report to you on the dolphin pods beaching themselves and
1: right,
0: the Mexico UFO, that will either be fax or phone call, depending on where we are. You'll get the information, but I'm not sure whether it'll be in interview form or fax form.
1: All right, good enough.
0: With your audience and with you.
1: Good, thank you. West of the Rockies, you're on the air with Major Ed Dames. Hi.
4: Hi. Yeah, my name is Omar and I'm calling from Wyoming.
1: Yes, sir.
4: I have a couple of questions for the Major. First, a couple of friends have told me about your program, Art, and it's been about 3 months now and it has been really a pleasure. I've learned a lot of things from your program.
1: Thank you.
4: Anyways, the first question is, what's the Major's view concerning AIDS? And the second thing, I'm from the Middle East, and I would like to know what's his view concerning the Middle East as far as the peace process. And
1: all right, both very good questions. First, let's tackle AIDS. Major, man-made, what do you know about AIDS? It's a likely target.
0: There was a contract that my company floated years ago, and in that contract we did some exploratory work on the origin of AIDS.
1: Right.
0: It is not man-made. It actually was a simian virus, and researchers are now realizing that it was in the simian community, the monkey community. But what we did was look at the origin of the AIDS virus. Now remember, when, as remote viewers, if we target AIDS, we're targeting the disease, an epidemiological thing,
1: right,
0: a topic.
1: Right.
0: So we look at the origin of AIDS. What we sketch and describe are young people in a dance hall in Africa, that type of thing, or in Haiti. But if we look at the AIDS virus, the origin of the AIDS virus, then we're back very long ago into a cave where a man is sleeping with a dog, and we're sketching the underbelly of a dog. And what we find is that AIDS originated as a canine virus, jumped ship, and mutated, jumped ship into the simian community, then eventually into Homo sapiens.
1: Wow.
0: Okay? Why is that important? That's important because there may be an Achilles heel inside that virus that, and for instance, I'm just throwing out hypothetical ideas. If one were to use, let's say, a canine antisera or something that was used for distemper, there may be something at the molecular action site that would find this weak point in this juggernaut called the AIDS virus and go in and attack it because it has an ancient Achilles heel hidden deep in there, a genetic legacy from when it was a canine virus.
1: Maybe some researcher is listening and will take that from...
0: But we can go the other route too. We can look at a cure for AIDS and that's not that difficult either. When we do that, we can come up with an ensemble of different things than we have. We know that it eventually will be cured, and we can look at both the components of the, let's call it a vaccine for right now. If we do a pie chart with the major components in this vaccine, it's a lot of work for remote viewers to go in and look at each of the components. Perhaps we have a mold on a jungle floor somewhere as one component, something in the mold. Then we might have a little bit of water. We might have a little bit of benzene. Who knows? That's a lot of work to come up with what in the end will be a cure for AIDS.
1: All right. The Middle East peace process, the PLO, the Israelis.
0: Forget it. We're going to war.
1: Yeah.
0: Just forget it.
1: That.
0: There's no peace. The peace process was great. We have to thank all of those very hardworking, devoted statesmen, statespersons who worked so hard and so long, gave their, you know, lives to try, to attain peace and probably held off war for as long as they could, but it's over. It's, we're going to war.
1: First time caller line, you're on the air with Major Ed Dames. Hello.
5: Hello?
1: Yes, sir.
5: Yes, I'm calling from Minneapolis.
1: Yes, sir.
5: Actually, I have a question, but I was wondering, your guest was talking about a will, not a transcendent will. He used some other name, but that's not my question. I was just wondering if I could, recall what he said. But my question is, what are Major's thoughts on the fact that a mind is a physical entity in a person's brain?
0: I don't consider that a fact. I consider a mind separate from a brain. Most physicians, most doctors, interestingly, in the medical community, consider the brain and the mind as coincident. I do not.
1: And you don't?
0: No. I consider the mind to be a field. A separate, actually a field effect, and the brain to be...
1: coincident with a soul?
0: No, absolutely not. Soul as a separate entity. Let's call it one's personal essence, one's key essence as the soul. Mind is a separate entity. Brain and the body is another entity. All discrete.
1: Comforting somehow. Wild card line, you're on the air with Major Ed Dames.
6: Yes, I have a two-part question for Major Dames.
1: Sure.
6: First of all, has he ever remote viewed what would you would call the wherever we were before we were in our bodies here, you know, the soul, so to speak, the pre-existence? And if so, if you witnessed anything like a staging area where we were, maybe tested and possibly had a hand in, you know, the way we were actually going to look. And
1: are you asking, for example, whether he has remote viewed what, for example, I was before I entered my body?
6: Right. What we were before.
1: Yeah, okay.
6: We were here.
1: Ed?
0: This field is, in the current vernacular, is called continuity of consciousness. What, assuming that we're still conscious as entities, do we, if we maintain our identity, what were we before coming in the physical body?
1: Yes.
0: And what will we be?
1: Yes.
0: My vice president in tape number 4 of module 2 has a lecture about why it's so difficult to discern them. And just to sum up, to paraphrase her, it goes like this. We have this physical bicameral brain now, this mind that associates itself with this physical reality that we have. The reality that we are before we come into existence in this body is so very different. The milieu is so very different than this physical milieu that we can't, there's no one-to-one correspondence.
1: No reference.
0: We don't have any common denominator to perceive that existence. So we can't translate that to this effectively. At least we can't using technical remote viewing.
1: Okay.
0: That's part of a theoretical lecture that we have in tape 4.
1: Continuity of consciousness. Very interesting. Caller?
6: What about something like it just before we were, say, transferred into our bodies?
1: Well,
0: we can sketch certain, we can use our bodies and our minds and sketch ideas, but we can't discern any other ideas associated with that act. What is happening, where it's happening, because there is no where. A technical remote viewing lends itself really to the physical world, to solving problems in the physical world. Those kinds of things remain to us mysteries, and it's one of the few areas, the very few I found, that we can't effectively tackle using TRV.
1: I'm not surprised. East of the Rockies, you're on the air with Major Ed Davis.
0: Who wants to know everything anyway?
1: That's right. Hello?
7: Hello?
1: Yes, sir, you're on the air. Where are you?
7: Crown Point, New York.
1: Okay.
7: Dale? Good morning, Art, Ed.
0: Hi.
7: My question is, I've just become kind of well-healed through an inheritance, and it's in blue chip stock, and I've been seriously considering, you know, way before, about not leaving my money in the stock market and getting it out, and pretty much taking the rest of the year off, excuse me, and really enjoying myself, doing the things that I've been wanting to do for the last few years, and that's basically it.
1: Well, boy, that's good advice for anybody. Ed, if you were to advise somebody like that who's got money in stocks, based on what you know and what you know is coming, what would you say to him?
0: Put it in physical gold.
1: Gold?
0: Yeah. Not stocks, but the physical gold.
1: Again, based on your prediction of economic collapse coming in, what, 98?
0: This year.
1: Yeah. Mm-hmm. First time caller line, you're on the air with Ed Dames. Good morning.
8: Good morning.
1: Turn your radio off, please.
8: Yes, that's all I did.
1: Good.
8: First time I called you, I really appreciate your show.
1: Thank you. Where are you, by the way?
8: Tennessee.
1: All right.
8: Listen to you out of WTN out of Nashville.
1: The big one, yes, sir.
8: Yeah, it's a friend of mine turned me on to your show. I've been listening to the Major, and I realized just from listening to him speak that he's very intelligent and probably trained. I would like to ask three questions. One is, where did you receive your education prior to your military interface? Excuse me. Number two, in remote viewing, how do you deal with your own ego? And number three, where did you get your remote view about AIDS? I know for a fact, having been in the military, that it was created in Fort Detrick, Maryland in 1972.
1: Well, now, hold on. We know that there were inquiries about whether something like AIDS could be created, but we now have information that AIDS has been isolated, for example, as early as 1955. So
0: yeah, it was not a man-made disease.
1: Right.
0: The conspiracy theorists want to believe that.
1: I know that.
0: But it was not.
1: Let's go back to the first questions. Your education prior to the military.
0: University of California, Berkeley. I was a distinguished military graduate at Berkeley's ROTC program, and I majored in Chinese and biophysics. I speak fluent Chinese. Ego.
1: Yeah, ego.
0: Ego has cost me more problems in my life than any other single aspect of my physical existence. I continue to this day to make serious judgment calls, and I'm not kidding. That is why remote viewing, it grows in importance to me, because when I remote view, the data is 100% trustworthy. And but if I try to second guess or suss out, for instance, if I were to try to assess someone that I meet on the street, their personality, I am always wrong. Every single time. If I remote view them, I can nail down every aspect of them and where they're coming from, the most significant events in their life, their modus operandi, and get it right. But I just can't, I have not been able to effectively, outside of facts, scientific facts, I have not been able to effectively suss out the rest of life. So my mind and my ego fail me. They get in the way. That's why remote viewing is so important to me.
1: Yeah, I understand that. East of the Rockies, you're on the air with Major Ed Dames. Hi.
9: Yes, hi, Art.
1: Where are you?
9: I'm calling. This is Dave. I'm calling from Northeast Kansas.
1: Okay, Dave.
9: And I got a question for you. Being one of the many blue-collar listeners of your show, it kind of worries me that there are, unless I want to go to Liechtenstein or East British Columbia or Northern Montana, there seem to be no other
1: safe areas.
9: Safe havens. I would think that surely in the entire North American continent, there should be a few other hidey holes.
0: I would agree. That's only based upon, I'd say, nominally, 20 remote viewers through a commercial course, remote viewing pockets. Sanctuaries, using that search term. How many there are, who knows, but I would be awful surprised if there were only three or four.
1: Do you locate safe areas by noting where people seem to be alive past a certain point? Or
0: No. We
1: how do you
0: use
1: sense
0: their
1: them?
0: Names and the idea of sanctuary as a search term, and then we describe the location, and then we analyze the data and fit it. We analyze the data, pattern analysis, and determine where geographically we are. And that's how we find these places.
1: All right. First time caller line, you're on the air with Major Ed Dames. Hi.
10: Hi, this is Jim in Virginia.
1: Hello, Jim.
10: Thanks, Art, for your show. You got a wonderful show. I've been listening to you for a few months now.
1: Thank you.
10: I know we're getting close to the top of the hour. Major Dames, is the reason President Clinton will not fill out the remainder of his term same reason millions are going to suffer in D.C., and I'll listen off the air. Thank you.
1: All right. Interesting question. I doubt you're going to get an answer.
0: I don't know if millions are going to suffer in D.C. I hope not, because I have two young sons there who live there. And, yes, I'm pulling them out prior to the beginning of 1999 to take them with me, but they're there right now. So, obviously... it's not something that's going to happen. It's not going to happen this year to massive numbers of people in D.C. I am not at liberty to say why the President of the United States is not going to finish this term.
1: Right.
0: I cannot do it.
1: I understand. Wildcard line, you're on the air with Major Ed Dames. Hi.
11: Good morning, Art.
1: Good morning. Where are you?
11: Wichita, Kansas.
1: All right.
11: KFH.
1: The Heartland.
11: Yes, sir. Major Ed Dames, I wish you don't go incommunicado on us, because you're the number one guest as far as I'm concerned. I had a question about what do you say to those people that say that they just like to quit their job and take their money and, I guess, go to town, you know, or go wild, that kind of stuff. If everything is going to go to hell in a hat basket, then what do you advise people to do as far as just, you know, sticking with their daily life?
0: Hook up with like-minded people, because that's the only way that life is going to be tolerable if anybody survives, is to hook up with like-minded people that and work with them, just communities, small communities.
12: That's my best advice.
1: All right. East of the Rockies, you're on the air with Major Ed Dames. Where are you, please?
13: Hi, this is John in Philadelphia.
1: Yes, John.
13: I have a question. I'm blind. Does remote viewing involve actual sight?
12: No, it doesn't, but the tapes will require some, in the first tape, tape number one, you'll need somebody to hold your hand with your pen in your hand for that first tape so that they can show you how to produce certain lines on a piece of paper. Once that process is mastered, which should take you about 3 or 4 hours, you can go there. You won't need sight, but you will need someone to help you do that.
13: So I've only been blind about a year and a half, so I didn't know how to write.
12: Yeah, you'll have no problem, but you just need somebody to, because I demonstrate in the tape some marks on the paper that your autonomic nervous system produces in response to certain things. I don't want to get technical here. You'll need someone to help you there. That's all.
1: Would the sightless person actually visualize what they're transferring to paper?
12: Yeah, yes, in a way they would. Mm-hmm. Particularly someone who has not been congenitally blind. For people who have been blind since birth, will not be able to do that. They'll have the ideas will be transferable in terms of words, but the sketches, will have to be, because their thesaurus is limited, in terms of experiencing the three-dimensional world, someone else will have to interpret their sketches.
1: So it is going to be difficult, but possible.
12: For someone who's been who's congenitally blind, it is a much more difficult task. Huh?
1: Well, I really hate last show, so I'm going to hope this is not a last program. I mean, I know where you're going, and I know that you can get to a telephone occasionally.
12: Our forward tactical command post, yes, but you don't know where we're going in terms of digging in.
1: Only vaguely, that's right. That's exactly right. Well, I will hope there will be yet another program ahead of us, even if it's from Polynesia. And I know that you're going to continue to have internet access and all the rest.
12: Yeah, I have to train on the internet. In fact, I'll be in our chat room for a little while after the show.
1: Will you?
12: Yes, and that's at our website address.
1: All right. That website, of course, is available through mine, or what is the web address, Ed?
12: www.trv-psitech.com.
1: That's PSI?
12: Yes. SciTech.
1: SciTech. All right, my friend. It has been a pleasure, and I can say only I hope we will do it again. And enjoy the islands, Ed.
12: I'll be in touch, Art.
1: Take care.
12: Okay, it's been a pleasure.
1: Take care. That's Ed Dames, folks. That's it. From the high desert, which we'll answer when we get the question, this has been Coast to Coast AM.
14: 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And now, let's open Art's vault for a classic bumper hit.

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1: From the Southeast Asian capital city of the Philippines, comprised of over 7,100 islands, Manila, Metro Manila. Good evening, good afternoon, good morning, whatever the case may be. I'm Art Bell, and this is Coast to Coast AM. Actually, hemisphere to hemisphere AM, if you will. It's a pleasure to be with you, and it's a pleasure to announce that coming up in a few moments, we've got Stephen Greer, Dr. Stephen Greer here. And let me do a little bit of setup for what you're about to hear. And I have no idea what you're about to hear, folks. As usual on Coast to Coast AM, I just sort of cruise along here, and I really don't know what you're going to hear. Here's what set off the quest to get Dr. Greer on. And it was a recent exopolitics conference, and here's a quote, alleged quote of Dr. Greer. Quote, "We have confirmation, and I'm not going to give the name yet because we're trying to coax this guy out of the closet, but one of the senior people in the SETI project, which of course is the Carl Sagan search for extraterrestrial project, has confirmed to the Disclosure Project that they have received multiple extraterrestrial signals," end quote. Greer then goes on, but that now they are getting external, human, probably NRO or NSA jamming of those signals, and they're getting very frustrated. Greer continued, quote, "The question is, why hasn't the SETI project, funded by Paul Allen, the co-founder of Microsoft, come forward with this information? I'm a little confused even mentioning this, except for the fact the public needs to know that this effort, which has received a great deal of mainstream media attention, has actually been confirmed to us from two inside sources that they indeed have received extraterrestrial signals and have confirmed them as being extraterrestrial and that they have become increasing in frequency and number." Dr. Stephen Greer is head of the Disclosure Project, and on it goes. But obviously, that went off like a bomb

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For show guest information, visit nighug.com. And now, Art Bell. Let's open Art's vault for a classic bumper hit.

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2: It certainly is. We're about to update you with Richard C. Hoagland on what's going on, or what we think might be going on, way down south in the Antarctic. I received this a little bit earlier today. Hello, Art. What a program tonight, referring to last night's with Richard. I'm one of the OAEs, Old Antarctic Explorers, part of the winter crew of 1972-73. I was a radio operator with the U.S. Navy, RM3, before satellite, lots of blackouts. I have difficulty believing in the public reasons for the flights you've discussed. We were severely tested, both psychologically and physically, before being allowed to inhabit Antarctica. Whatever illness overcame us, we were expected to ride it out after February until wind fly in August or September. He'll explain that. No aircraft would land before then. Live or die, we were part of something bigger, more important. Illness was practically unknown after the, in quotes, summer crew departed. Our white blood cell level crashed. There was no need of them. But almost everyone became sick with what's called wind fly and its introduction of outside bugs. I became very sick after the first flight in August/September of 73. This recent occurrence you've discussed happened in April, 2 months after departure of summer folks. The winter crew should be sailing happily along, free of disease. It makes no sense to me that they should find themselves sick now. This is when we found ourselves the healthiest. My take is that something has been introduced to McMurdo. So, what has flown into McMurdo since February? Flight records should be available. What and from where? Signed, Larry, RM3, Radio Man, third class, somebody who was there and should know. There is late breaking news with regard to what's going on at the bottom of the world. We'll get right to it. Coming up shortly, Brendan Cook and Barbara Macbeth, and, or is it McBeath? I've got to get straight again. And we're going to do electronic voice phenomena, voices literally from the grave, voices you can hear. But right now, and following up on what we did in the first hour yesterday, something not so good, we think, is going on down in Antarctica. Here with the latest is Richard C. Hoagland. Did you hear that email I just read from somebody who was down there?
3: Absolutely. It squares exactly what we were saying last night, that this is absolutely so abnormal, so anomalous.
2: Right.
3: And when he thinks that they got the disease by somebody flying in, obviously any other contact other than the people at the base would give you, quote, a disease if we're talking about some kind of medical disease, an infectious pathogen which is being spread from person to person to person.
2: Well, going back to the one thing that we were a little unsure about, at least I was yesterday, you know, the pillar assault thing, we do have something. I sent you, I think, a critical email earlier today about the salt.
3: Yes. And I think this person is very much on to something, and I found something else tonight which kind of coincides with it in a very surprising but confirmatory way. But before we get to that, let me give you a report kind of live from New Zealand.
2: Okay.
3: We have three agents. You didn't know the Enterprise mission had agents, did you?
2: No.
3: We have three sources in New Zealand tonight.
2: I think you probably ought to call them sources, Richard.
3: Well, the other guys are listening. Why can't we have agents?
2: You know how they write on the Internet. You
3: let them. Gosh, I love it when they write that stuff. Oh. Anyway, so we have sources. And they're very good sources. In fact, one of them, if we get what we think we're going to get, I'm going to strongly recommend that you actually interview him on the air, because he is a journalist, a professional.
2: No problem.
3: And he is digging, and he deserves to be, you know, heard in and of himself. But until he gets something good, we're going to keep him under wraps so we don't blow his cover. But he just sent me an email in the last 10 minutes. Hi, Richard. Following phone call made to Raytheon's John Shreve, that's the general manager of Raytheon's Polar Service that oversaw the extraction flights.
2: Yes.
3: In New Zealand, he confirms that two U.S. personnel are in Christchurch Hospital in, quote, critical but stable conditions.
2: Critical.
3: Yeah, I mean, this is interesting.
2: With what?
3: He won't say, and adds, quote, they are expected to pull through. Shreve claims the salt was, quote, because they'd run out of cooking salt at the base.
2: Now, this is early in the year. Everything was just closing down, or it closed down. No more flights in.
3: No, the end of February is the last.
2: Why the hell would they be out of salt already?
3: Exactly.
2: I don't believe that. Salt is critical to human life. They would have enough of a supply of salt there to last, you know, until the next plane comes.
3: No, because it's life-threatening if you don't have salt.
2: No,
3: in fact,
2: no.
3: Do you know, Art, that they have IVs prepared for people who have dehydration from lack of salt?
2: Yeah, I know. For those people who don't know, there was a message sent to the doctor who was coming in to replace the doctor coming out.
3: Yeah, her name is Betty Carlisle, by the way.
2: To fill her pockets with salt, that they needed salt. Well, we may have been born yesterday, but it was early yesterday.
3: All right, let me continue with the update. Yes, thank you. With the update on these patients, then we'll get to the good stuff.
2: Yes.
3: Christchurch Hospital, my source continues in this email, is currently maintaining a neither confirm nor deny stance on the conditions of the American personnel because of New Zealand's privacy laws. But I am pressuring them, he says, for an answer on whether radiation poisoning is a factor. And the Canterbury Health Board's lawyer has been asked to give an opinion on whether providing such information would be a breach of the privacy laws.
2: And why are we asking about that? Now we'll get to the facts that I got earlier.
3: There's one more paragraph.
2: Yes.
3: There is currently, this is really bizarre, everything about this art is not situation normal.
2: Right.
3: It's like improv. It's like amateur night. It's like somebody is making decisions and putting out stories on the fly, not thinking of their reverberations 2 days later.
2: Right. Go ahead.
3: Listen to this. There is currently some confusion within the hospital about exactly where the critical but stable patients are. But we're expecting an update shortly.
2: Oh, this is getting stranger and stranger.
3: How can you lose patients who've just flown in for the first time in history from the Antarctic?
2: Well,
3: in a small hospital.
2: Maybe they haven't lost them. Maybe they're in some sort of severe isolation.
3: Exactly.
2: They don't want to talk about it.
3: That's what I would infer from that.
2: Mm.
3: All right? So now let's get to your email, because this fed into a whole line of reasoning and questioning, which I think is going to be very productive.
2: This was sent to me earlier today, and I fired it off to Richard right away. Go ahead.
3: Okay, well, I thought you would read it. I don't
2: know. You don't have it?
3: Well, I have it here. I just don't have it up on the
2: screen. I don't have it.
3: Okay. Someone who obviously we will not name says that when she heard us discussing this last night, little alarm bells went off.
2: Yes.
3: Because the phrase, you know, fill your pockets with salt, she claims is a code word in the nuclear industry for a nuclear accident where you have to take iodine tablets to basically, you know, zap the thyroid as a protection against radiation overdose.
2: Right.
3: And that in the absence of iodine tablets, they substitute, get this, Art, iodized salt.
2: Uh-huh.
3: So if there had been an exposure, as she thinks might have happened down there, although she doesn't have the mechanism, to unusual radiation, and the workers needed to do something in an emergency to protect themselves until they could get flown out?
2: Yes.
3: That could possibly account for the abnormal usage of salt, because they really were trying to get the iodine into them to get it to their thyroid.
2: All right, now the $64,000 question. See, I'm old-fashioned. Now you got to go for $1 million. But $64,000 question really is, hey, come on, folks. This is the Antarctic, right? There's not supposed to be any nuclear stuff down there.
3: The last nuke that we had, which was the reactor that powered McMurdo,
2: yes,
3: was taken out in 1993 or 94, maybe even earlier.
2: So then where, pray tell, would the radiation even come from?
3: Exactly. Well, our emailer thought that maybe if they drilled through the ice in Rostock, that there was some kind of radioactive heat source that was keeping the lake warm, and I can pretty much discount that. That is, even if there was, it would be so low level that you would never notice it. It would not give you radiation damage or exposure.
2: Next guess.
3: But this triggered a memory, all right? In the 1960s, going up to the 70s, our good old U.S. Atomic Energy Commission began several studies, and actually in 1972 was issued a patent. And everybody copy this number down. I'm going to give a number out now. Pencils ready. U.S. patent number 3,693,731.
2: Okay.
3: Issued on the 26th of September, 1972,
2: yes,
3: for something called a nuclear tunneling machine, which is basically a big nuclear reactor encased in something like tungsten carbide or cadmium or, you know, some impervious metal,
2: yeah,
3: through which you circulate the cooling fluids from the core reactor, and you basically put this in rock or on ice, and like a hot knife through butter, it will melt its way down until you turn it off. It's kind of like a controlled China syndrome.
2: Yes.
3: And the scale of these things was enormous. They were talking about the ability to very cost-effectively produce tunnels that were between 20 and 40 feet wide.
2: Wow.
3: Now, if you wanted to bring out big high-tech stuff...
2: I don't understand, though, how the cooling liquid could get hot enough to melt rock.
3: Well, no, because it reaches several thousand degrees. I mean, have you ever seen what goes on inside a nuclear reactor?
2: Oh, yes.
3: If you don't moderate it.
2: You were just talking about the cooling liquid.
3: Well, in other words, when you circulate fluids through the core,
2: yes,
3: and duct them to the exterior surface, some kind of... Think of the shuttle. The shuttle has tiles to protect it from the exterior heat of reentry, right?
2: Right.
3: If you reverse the process and you had something really hot inside the shuttle, and you had pipes, cooling pipes with fluid running to the tiles,
2: right,
3: you could heat the tiles up and cool the interior. But it's basically...
2: Anyway, it doesn't matter, because it would obviously go through ice like a knife through butter.
3: But this technology would go through solid rock.
2: Okay.
3: In fact, there were several studies. There were studies done in 73. There was a national conference done in 86. And we don't know whether they produced an actual machine. But in order to get patents... The patent office is kind of quirky. They want to see that gadgets work. So they usually demand that you have a working model. So in 72, the U.S. Atomic Energy Commission, before the NRC was renamed, got this patent. 3,693,731 is the number. So this technology is out there and has been developed over the last 30 years. If you wanted to quickly... get through that ice, or 2 miles of ice.
2: That's how you might
3: this
2: do it.
3: This would be the perfect way to do it, because one
2: that
3: of
2: would
3: the
2: account for radiation.
3: Shows,
2: okay, well, this is then one possibility of what could have happened. We're kind of out on a little bit of a limb here, but something obviously has happened down there. Remember you talked about bacteria thriving in the lake, Richard?
3: Yes.
2: Okay, I've got posted up on my site under your name tonight an Associated Press article from 98 saying, bacteria discovered thriving inside frozen Antarctica lake.
3: Yep.
2: And they're saying the finding fuels hope that life may exist on the frozen moon of Jupiter or the polar ice caps of Mars, and on and on and on. So what you said yesterday is verified by a story back in 98 that we've got up there right now.
3: Well, that's when the Vostok drilling went down within a few hundred feet of the bottom of the ice before they broke through to the lake.
2: Yes.
3: And then they pulled the cores up. They sent the cores to Soviet Union, Russia, actually. They sent them to Marshall Space Flight Center. They sent them to the University of Montana. They published in the December Science magazine of that year a major study on the microbes. They found familiar microbes as well as absolutely bizarre, never-before-seen microbes.
2: Like we're seeing pop up around the world, right?
3: That's right.
2: All right, so we've got many more than should be sick, especially critically sick. Nobody's talking.
3: Well, see, this would explain. Remember last night we were saying, look, if you catch a disease, the last thing you want to do is bring it to a population center like Christchurch.
4: What you think, yeah.
3: Where you can spread it all over the world with jet travel.
4: But if it was radiation.
3: If it's radiation sickness, Art, you give them stopgap measures, you get an air flight in there as rapidly as possible, you bring them out, you isolate them. They don't know where these guys are in their own hospital tonight.
4: All right, listen, let me tell you, I got a million emails. Some people said, ah, it's nothing more than some Raytheon employees who got fired. I got one that said, oh, there was a big bar fight down there. Somebody got drunk. You said two people in critical condition, right?
3: That's what the official spokesperson for Raytheon confirmed tonight. Critical condition.
4: Okay.
3: And remember, there were 11 that were taken out.
4: Mm-hmm.
3: Now, the best place to treat radiation sickness is in civilization.
4: Mm-hmm.
3: Because they don't have the drugs, they don't have the preparations at McMurdo, even though they have a good hospital,
4: right.
3: Since there's no radiation on the continent. Now, all the environmentalists listening to us tonight, and the people who follow the treaties, and you know, people from other countries, should be thinking carefully. If somebody has gone in with a clandestine black project and used nuclear technology to by the brute force mechanism get through that ice to get something, then there's a lot of laws and treaties which have been broken, and of course they're going to try to keep this secret. The other weird thing, Art, is that the doctor at the South Pole,
4: right.
3: The other medical emergency,
4: right.
3: He doesn't want to come out.
4: Now he doesn't want to come out.
3: No, New Zealand Television was reporting all day today that he wants to stay. Now think about this.
4: What?
3: Who is the first guy who would encounter cases of radiation poisoning on the pole if they happened? The doctor.
4: The doctor,
3: right?
4: Yes, of course.
3: He'd be the one treating them with these stopgap measures. Why do you think he doesn't want to come home? Because if he comes home, they'll put him in a sealed room and throw away the key. Whereas if he's at the pole, he has freedom for 5 months. And maybe somebody doesn't want him talking, so they're flying airplanes in to pick him up against his own wishes. This thing just gets stranger.
4: It is.
3: And
4: it's stranger and stranger. You're right. What in the hell is going on down there? We're certainly not getting. We're not getting the straight story, you know, from people who are down there. And I don't really expect we will. It may even be that the majority of them don't know what's going on themselves.
3: Somebody does know.
4: Somebody knows. Yeah.
3: Hopefully, they will call you. They will email you. They will email us. We were asked, by the way, last night after we posted our story on the web. Just go to Enterprise Mission and go to the first new article called What's Happening at the South Pole.
4: Yes.
3: We were asked to join 70 South.
4: Oh, now that's an honor. 70 South, really.
3: They have put up our story with a link on their site as one of their stories, and they formally asked us today to exchange links so that we will put 70 South on Enterprise, which we have done, and they will put Enterprise on 70 South, which they have done.
4: I see.
3: And that, of course, gets us into the conversation. Remember what Sagan said years ago? It's not whether you're right or wrong, sir. You're not even in the conversation.
4: Now, the only problem is every time we say 70 South, the site goes down.
3: They'll have to go to a bigger server.
4: Yeah, I think so.
3: The point is that we're in the conversation now, and somebody knows. Somebody has a brother or a sister or an uncle or an aunt or a father or a cousin who they love and care for, and they are under threat tonight because somebody is doing weird things and not leveling with the rest of us who are paying for them.
4: Well,
3: I
4: certainly don't want to unnecessarily worry the relatives of people who are down there, but there is something really, really out of line going on, and there's no reason in the world why the officials at Antarctic before these men left wouldn't tell us what was wrong with them. They talked about issues of privacy, and now we've got them in New Zealand. We can't find them. They're critical condition, and they still won't tell us what's wrong. Now,
3: see, these are public employees.
4: Yeah, something's wrong.
3: It's not like they're running Carnival cruises.
4: I know, but these are still human relatives out there.
3: No, I'm talking about the Raytheon people
4: who
3: were brought back.
4: Yes.
3: They are public employees. Their salaries were paid by U.S. tax dollars through the... Oh, by the way, in 75, guess who did another study on the nuclear tunneling device?
4: Who?
3: The National Science Foundation. The same people who are funding the Polar Program with your tax dollars for the U.S. Congress did a study in 75 on the feasibility of nuclear tunneling technology. And they're the people who are paying the Raytheon folks.
4: Okay, Richard. We're out of time. And I'm almost glad. I can't stand any more of this. We'll get an update from you probably tomorrow night or if you hear something in the middle of the night, call me.
3: Of course.
4: And I'll get you on the air. Whenever it happens, we'll get you on, all right?
3: Okay, Art.
4: All right, watching the southern part of the world. Thank you, Richard. Good night.
3: Good night, Art.
4: There definitely is something wrong. at the southern tip of our world. There's no question about it. I'm Art Bell, and this is Coast to Coast AM.
0: Welcome to Nye Underground. 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

from the high desert and the great American Southwest. I bid you all good evening and or good morning, wherever you may be across this great land of ours. It's great to be here. Believe me, sorry I wasn't here last night. I'm going to do something in a moment that I don't normally do. I'm going to tell you exactly why I was not here last night. And I think it's something you should listen very closely to because it could happen to you. Perhaps not as likely, but it could happen to you. So in a moment, I'll tell you all about that. At any rate, from the Tahitian and Hawaiian Islands out west, eastward to the Caribbean, U.S. Virgin Islands, south into South America, north all the way to the pole, and worldwide on the Internet, thanks to Broadcast.com and the Intel Corporation for this wonderful mathematics that has allowed these new programs, G2, the Beta G7, to be out there that you can download for free. 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Download one of those programs, load it into your computer, come back here, and that is to my website, and click on streaming video, and here I will be doing the show visibly and with audio as well. It's what I call almost TV. It's really amazing, actually. All right. In a moment, as I said, I'm going to do something I would normally never do under these circumstances, and probably a lot of people don't want me to do, and I'm going to tell you exactly why I was not here last night, coming right up. Well, all right, here we go. I, as a talk show host, I get a lot of threats. I mean, my FBI file would probably break your foot if it were to fall on it. I get a lot of threats, and I've come to recognize what seems to be real and what isn't, although you can tragically misguess. I got a threat yesterday, a very serious threat, and here's how it developed. During the day, early in the day, actually, I got a call from another national talk show host, and I'm going to eliminate some names from all of this. Another nationally syndicated talk show host who said, "Hey, Art, I think I've got something here you better pay attention to." And what he had was a communication from an individual who had at previous times some loose connection to militias, you know, that kind of thing. And this individual had received a letter from a person in Atoka, Oklahoma. Remember that name, Atoka, Oklahoma. It's a little town. You'll find it on the map if you look, Atoka, Oklahoma. And here was this letter, which was, in my opinion, rambling and psychotic and crazy. But in the body of the letter, he threatened directly and soon to come to where I live and loosely, almost quoting here, rape my whore wife in front of my eyes, kill her, and then slit my throat. He had written this. I had a copy of the letter. And so, obviously, I decided I should, at least to some degree, pursue this. And it turns out, check this out now, folks. A police officer, a member of the Atoka Police Department, took this letter, not based on my phone call, because I was not yet involved, but based on the urging of the party who had contacted the national talk show host, that same party, and went to this person's house with a letter, laid it down in front of him, and said, is this your letter? Did you write this? Are you threatening to kill Art Bell and his family? And he said, oh, yes. Yes, I am. And that was enough. I think at that point they had him stand up, they cuffed him, and they took him away to a mental health facility, specifically the Carl Albert Mental Health Center,
there in Atoka or near Atoka, the Carl Albert Mental Health Center. This all occurred last week, prior to Thanksgiving. And so obviously, at this point, I am beginning to inquire, and I'm hearing that, well, yeah, this guy's been picked up, and he's at the mental health facility, and so forth and so on. And I am assuming, and the authorities there are assuming, that he is going to be held. I mean, that should be a crime, shouldn't it? To write that you're going to do something like that to somebody, and then when a police officer walks in with a letter and you say, oh, yeah, I'm going to do it, that ought to be a crime, you would think. At any rate, we began to try and assess, which is what you do, how serious a threat it is. Now, this man had been given a 6-year, we found out, sentence for either committing violence or threatening to commit violence with a silenced machine gun. Had served, 6 years for that. Now, that right away tells you that you probably ought to take the threat seriously. And so at that point, I began to take the threat seriously. So as a natural course of events, I began to try to find out what was going on with this person. My network began to try and find out what was going on with this person. And in doing that, we had occasion to try and contact the police department, the district attorney's office, and, of course, the Carl Albert Mental Health Center where he was being held. Well, incredibly, and this really is incredible, they said, well, this guy's demanded a jury trial, and there's going to be a jury trial. Well, yesterday there was no jury trial. It turns out the district attorney was not feeling up to snuff, wasn't feeling well, was sick and at home, and because of that, plus the fact that the police officer involved, bless his heart, was off duty. And so somehow, instead of having a trial, they had a hearing. And because nobody was there to present exactly, there was even a doctor who had examined this person, and the doctor had said, this was the most delusional case that this doctor had ever seen. I mean, that's not a trivial statement. This is somebody, used to dealing with this kind of thing all the time. Most delusional person this doctor had ever examined. So by this time, I'm freaking out a little bit, and I'm thinking, so what's going on? So we began contacting people, and we got stonewalled. And when I say stonewalled, man, I mean stonewalled. All I wanted to know was whether this person was being released, whether there had been a hearing, and I began to get information from not the authorities there, but from people that we had to begin to employ, attorneys in Oklahoma, investigators who would begin to look into what was going on. I began to get information that he'd been cut loose at this hearing, just plain cut loose. Because a judge took a look and, basically, I guess, without the input of physicians or the input of the police department or the input of the district attorney's office that was trying to do something, the DA himself, it looked very much yesterday as though this guy had been kicked loose. And I thought, oh, my God, there's a guy on the way out here to kill me and my family. So that was the situation last night at about airtime. Now, when I go on the air, as I am now, I've got to be able to, I have to concentrate on what I'm doing. I can't come on the air and do a 5-hour radio show while I'm trying to be vigilant about somebody who's coming here to slaughter me and my family. The two are not compatible. And since I couldn't get any answers, I stayed off the air, and I sat in here with a 12-gauge shotgun, and I guarantee you, had somebody shown up,
with evil intentions, I'd have blown them in half in 2 seconds flat. And I was all set to do it. Still am. Now, indeed, this person has been released. We have some resources on the ground so that I'm comfortable enough with regard to his present whereabouts at any given moment that I can be here on the air tonight talking to you. Were it not for those resources, I wouldn't be here tonight, I guarantee you. When it comes down to your family being threatened in that way from somebody who has demonstrated the propensity to do this sort of thing and going on the air, sitting with a shotgun wins, believe me. Now, I've got a little bit of bitching that I want to do here about the system itself. Consider the situation. I'm waiting for somebody to show up to kill me, right? My wife, my family. And so I called, among others, our local Nye County Sheriff, bless the Sheriff Department's heart. They made a call back to the Carl Albert Mental Health Center, as did many others. And even with my local police department calling them, the people there were snotty, wouldn't give information, wouldn't say anything about this guy. In other words, I don't want all the gory details. I don't care about all the gory details. I just want to know whether he's there or he's on the way to kill me, right? That's all I want to know. Is he there or is he on the way to kill me and my family? And not only would they not tell me, but they were just snotty as hell about it. I said, look, what's it going to take? The sheriff's department here called. I said, if you want an FBI agent to walk in, would you give them the information? They said, no. No, we wouldn't. And then not the district attorney himself in Atoka, but the district attorney's office in Atoka was every bit as snotty. All I wanted to know was the status of this guy who was wanting to come and kill me. Is he in some kind of custody? Is he in some kind of care? Or is he on his way? I'm sorry, we can't give out that information. Well, what kind of screwed up system protects a potential killer and won't give any information to the potential victim? Now, I know in California there have been some changes in the law because a lot of people have been killed. You know, people released from psychiatric facilities or prisons or whatever, and people who were supposed to be notified weren't notified. Well, they made some pretty positive changes in the law in California, but I'll tell you what, it's back in the Stone Age in Oklahoma. And Oklahoma damn well better do something about their laws. So I have several questions here. Number one, wouldn't you suppose that if you wrote, if somebody wrote a letter suggesting they were going to kill a man's wife and the man and his family, slit their throats and all this horrible stuff, and a police officer walked in and put it down on the table and said, did you write this threat? Is this what you intend to do? And the guy says, yes. Wouldn't you imagine there to be a law against that? Wouldn't you imagine that somebody could be held for longer than just a very short time so that a tragedy like that does not occur? Well, apparently not. Wouldn't you imagine that under those circumstances, you would be able to get information, certainly not private psychological evaluations and that kind of stuff. You're not going to get that. But just the basic, hey, he's here, he's not on the way to kill you, something like that. Well, the DA's office and this mental health facility, this Carl Albert the mental health facility, wouldn't even give that out. Now, when did we swing back toward protecting the potential perpetrator or terrorist
and absolutely not informing the potential victim of murder. What kind of bass-ackward system is that? It's insane. Absolutely insane. And there was attitude there. It was like, no, we're not going to tell you. Absolutely not. We're not going to tell you. We're not going to tell the FBI. We're not going to tell anybody else who wants to know. We're not going to tell them whether this person is still here or not. Not even that much. I said, look, people on my behalf said, look, this guy, you know, with a criminal record, has written that he's going to go and kill the Bell family. And they wouldn't tell us whether he was released or still roaming around free, potentially headed in this area to do exactly that. So, as I said, I had no choice but to virtually sit through the night with a shotgun, ready to do whatever had to be done. That was all I could do. It's the damnedest thing I've ever run into. So there must be some kind of law. Now, I don't know what it is, but it's one screwed up, foobarred law that would protect somebody who would potentially kill somebody or a family and would not find a way, no matter how you would plead, to notify you whether this person was either in some sort of protective custody, some facility, some something, or whether they were on their way to kill you. So that about wraps it up, frankly. That's why I was not here last night. And I kind of have this policy of trying to inform my audience of what's really going on, and I debated heavily whether I should say all of this or not, because no doubt it'll bring other nutcases out of the woodwork. But the other side of this coin is, if somebody doesn't speak up, if somebody doesn't say something about this kind of screwed up operation, then nothing's going to change. So, to the Carl Albert Mental Health Center in back in Oklahoma, to the people in the DA's office in Atoka, you're one screwed up bunch. That's what I've got to say to you. And if you keep going like this, you're going to get somebody killed. I'm glad it's not me. I'm glad it's not my wife. Not yet. I'm Art Bell, and this is Coast to Coast AM.

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1: That it is. Good morning, everybody. Great to be here. Anyway, that's why I wasn't here last night. And again, I want to thank our local Nye County Sheriff's Department. And by the way, there is a law here, even in Nevada. We're not California, we're Nevada. But if somebody were to walk up, a police officer were to walk up to an individual who made such threat on paper, and they were to affirm that threat, that person definitely would be arrested here. And I know in California, where they've had a number of tragedies occur, but apparently in Oklahoma, there is a very different kind of something going on. I have no idea, but it's one screwed up mess that favors the person who is potentially going to commit the crime and actually snubs their nose at the potential victim of the crime to the degree they won't even let you know where that person is. So it's the damnedest thing I ever saw, and yes, I'm pretty angry about it. Anyway, we've got a lot to do tonight, so in a moment we shall begin. All right, here we go. We've got a lot going on tonight at the top of the hour. Peter Hadfield will be my guest from Tokyo, Japan, and he's written a book called 60 Seconds That Will Change the World. 60 Seconds That Will Change the World. Intriguing. From Tokyo, he called. We'll call him. And that, by the way, is what he's talking about when he named his book, Tokyo, Japan. So we're going to interview him from Tokyo. In the meantime, there's something, folks, going on in the skies over, I think, Missouri. Let's see, is that right, Missouri? I think so. Reading here. Actually, it doesn't say. Well, you know who the guy is that I've got on the line, don't you? Peter Davenport from the National UFO Reporting Center. And was it Missouri, Peter?
2: It was indeed, Art. Columbia, Missouri.
1: The Show Me State, so I guess they got shown.
2: Yeah, they sure did.
1: Columbia, Missouri, huh?
2: Yeah, Columbia, Missouri. Tonight, this is 2.5 hours ago. One of the things I like to do is share with our listeners cases which are either dramatic and or recent. And I think we filled both bills on this one tonight. I don't think I can get any more recent than 2.5 hours old.
1: I agree with you. What happened?
2: At about 10 o'clock Central Standard Time tonight, three people were sitting around their dining room table just about 6 miles north of Columbia, Missouri, and a woman whom we will hear just in a matter of minutes, I presume, looked out the sliding glass door window, and I'm going to let her tell most of her story, but she saw some very interesting lights. The longer she looked at them, the more intrigued she became, and the closer they came. And from that point forward, I'm going to let our guests tell their own story because it's very dramatic. It is a very blatant sighting of what you've been talking about for years and years, Art.
1: The triangles. Triangles. You bet. Triangles. All right, here we go. Peter Gersten, attention. He's into triangles, too.
2: Yes, indeed.
1: So here we go. To Columbia, Missouri. And to our guest, or actually one of three guests, and this is, well, hello there. Are you there?
3: Yes, I am.
1: You are. Okay, you're going to have to get really close to your phone and yell at us a little bit, sort of project your voice so that we can all hear you. Your name is Martha?
3: Yes, it is.
1: Do you want to give your last name, Martha?
3: Yes, I do, sir. My name is Martha George.
1: Martha George.
3: Yes, sir.
1: All right, Martha, what happened tonight?
3: Well, I was at the patio glass door looking at it around 10 o'clock tonight, and from the west, I seen this bright light.
1: Mm-hmm.
3: And my guest seemed staring out the glass door and happened to see the same bright light. It was quite close, so he went out the back door, and I followed him, and so did my daughter. Whatever it was came darkly over us. no sound.
1: No sound.
3: Going quite slowly. Then it turned toward the southeast. I seen...
1: Martha, how high would you guess it to be?
3: Oh, it was not too far above the treetops, sir. It was very close.
1: All right, let me use Peter's great way of describing the size of something. If you were to hold up your thumb or your fist at arm's length, was it that big? Was it bigger?
3: It was huge.
1: Much bigger?
3: Much bigger, yes. Yes.
1: If you brought that fist halfway to your face, was it that big?
3: Oh, much bigger.
1: Oh, God. This is this then sounds very much like what I saw.
3: Mm-hmm.
1: You saw how many lights?
3: Okay, I seen what to see. It seemed to be a triangular shape with bright lights and a red light, which seemed maybe to be in the center of this object.
1: I'll be damned.
3: This object turned. As it turned, it looked like another bright light dropped off to the lower right side of it. And it was still going slowly, and there were also two beams of light coming from the right and left side of this object. And then it just slowly faded, you know, out of sight from me. This was quite an experience for me.
1: You know what? I understand, Martha. I saw something exactly like it some years ago with my wife. Now, was it making any noise at all?
3: No, sir.
1: No noise.
3: No, and if it had been an unusual airplane or anything, sir, it was so close.
1: Martha,
3: it was unusual.
1: No? Could you make out any substance between the lights? Were you aware that what you were seeing was a solid object of some kind?
3: I could not tell. It was dark. All we could see was make out the lights.
1: Gotcha.
3: And I know there was no windows in this thing, or, you know, if it was an airplane, you
1: sure.
3: could, you know. Seen the windows, but this is exactly what I seen.
1: Were you in shock for a while?
3: I just couldn't describe it.
1: Mm-hmm.
3: I just certainly was.
1: Well, fortunately, you're not the only one there who saw it. We have others, don't we? We have
3: people.
1: Who would you like to put on next?
3: I will put my daughter on.
1: Your daughter? Her. Okay, please do. Thank you. This should be Miss Amy.
4: Hello?
1: George. Hi, is this Amy?
4: Yes, it is.
1: Amy, welcome to the program.
4: Hi.
1: I just talked to your mom. She described what she saw.
4: Yes.
1: Is that exactly what you saw?
4: Basically the same thing. When I went outside, I followed the two of them. David was the first one outside. My mom followed behind him. I went behind her.
1: David is your fiancé.
4: Yes.
1: And we'll talk to him in a moment. But he saw it as well.
4: Yes.
1: And so then out you went.
4: And when we made it outside, it was coming towards us, and it was going really, really slow.
1: Oh, I meant to ask your mom about that. I'm glad you added that. How slowly would you guess this thing is moving?
4: Oh, my goodness. It was such a sight to see, you know what I mean? I really couldn't tell you, but I know it was going super slow.
1: Well, your mom
4: nothing
1: said...
4: Nothing like an airplane.
1: Yeah, your mom, though, said it was not much above treetop level. Do you agree with that?
4: I will agree with that.
1: So then...
4: Very, very low.
1: So then it would have had to have been going very slowly indeed for you to register slow in your mind, because even a normal prop airplane coming above you at just above treetop level is going to go screaming over you like a cruise missile. And
4: right.
1: So when you say this went slow, it must have been doing 20, 30, 40 miles an hour, something like that?
4: I'm going to guess, yeah, somewhere around in there. Yeah, and it was, from what I seen, was like three super bright lights in a triangle shape. And I tried to look in between, like, the lights to see if I couldn't see metal or windows or something, and I couldn't see anything but the lights. And in the middle of it was like a bright yellowish color, and then there was a red light also that seemed to rotate, not necessarily rotate, but flash somewhat.
1: Mm-hmm. Well, all I can say, Amy, is welcome to the club. There are thousands of people across the country right now who have seen what you just saw a couple of hours ago, and we still don't have answers about what it is. The government denies they have any such thing in their possession, so that doesn't leave a lot of choices.
4: Not a lot. It was quite an experience.
1: All right. Amy, I want to thank you, and I want to thank your mom, and I want you to put your fiancé on for us.
4: Okay.
1: By the way, hey, Amy, when are you going to get married, tie the knot?
4: You know, we're not really for sure yet. Not quite.
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1: Didn't bother them, but it bothered me. I mean, I'm still a little shook up about it. I went out first, and I was in the yard, and it was right over me. It was, I mean, she said she believed it was going 45. There's no way, because, I mean, it was right above us.
2: Right above you?
1: Yeah, it was right. I mean, I looked up, and I didn't see it when it was directly above us, but as it moved a little bit,
2: yes,
1: it was more of a yellowish light in the middle, and then a red light that was like, it was a triangle shape.
2: Yep.
1: And the red light went around it like Christmas lights. You know, almost like a Christmas tree, like the lights you put on a Christmas tree.
2: Sure.
1: And it was red, and it went all the way around the triangle, and it never stopped. And when it turned weird. I mean, when it, you know how a plane, you can't see the light no more?
2: Yes.
1: Well, when it turned, it like, you still seen everything. I mean, you still seen all the lights, and it was still rotating.
2: All right. No noise.
1: No noise.
2: Could you see any substance to the craft? Anything at all that said to you there's something in between these lights?
1: No. Just the lights.
2: And the lights, even at that close, it must have been a very dark night.
1: Yeah, it was dark here.
2: Yeah.
3: David, just a question if I may. If you had had a rock in your hand, was this object close enough to you such that if you'd thrown that rock, you could have hit it?
1: No, I really don't know, because the trees are off to us a little bit.
3: Mm-hmm.
1: And when I first seen it, I'm just guessing. I was stuck after I seen it, after it got close enough I could actually see the lights.
3: Mm-hmm.
1: I was stuck. I mean, I could not move. And I was out in the middle of the yard, and they were closer to the house.
3: Mm-hmm.
1: And I don't know. I honestly don't know. I was literally stuck.
2: You know what? I understand that feeling, because we had the same feeling. My wife and I saw this, and we just stood there with our mouths open, not saying anything, watching the event as you watched it. And then there was a long period of silence, and we drove home, and we sat down, and there was a lot of silence for quite a while. And then we started comparing notes about what we saw.
1: Yeah, when it was gone, I remember thinking, is this really happening? I was like, I asked them, y'all really did see that, you know? I couldn't believe I had seen
2: it. So you turn to each other and you begin to relate what you saw.
1: Well, we was all freaking out. We was like, oh, my God.
2: Yes.
1: You know, yeah, we've seen it too. I've had this tingling feeling ever since it happened. I mean, they don't believe I'm scared, you know, because I'm supposed to be the man. But, I mean, it's not a shaking feeling, but it's like a tingling feeling, like some kind of rush.
3: Could you blink your eyes or move your eyes when you were looking at this, David?
1: I don't know. I couldn't tell. I remember thinking as it was going away, I wanted to turn, you know, and come in, because I mean, I was already at that point, and I couldn't. I could just watch it.
3: Do you have any animals in the household there? Do you know?
1: No.
3: Dogs or cats or birds? None. Or anything like that?
1: No. Uh-uh.
3: Mm-hmm. Okay.
1: There's a stray cat that comes around that we feed out back.
2: Just wondering how the animals reacted, but obviously there were none there.
1: No.
2: So there it is. The three of you saw this about 2 hours ago. Now, with the size of this thing, Columbia, Missouri is a kind of a medium-sized town, right?
1: No, it's a pretty large city.
2: It is?
1: Yes.
2: Well, then you would think that quite a number of people would have seen it, right?
1: Yes. Well, I mean, I remember when we went out after it was over, you know, I got a little loud after it was gone, and I got to looking around, you know, to see if the neighbors was out, and there was nobody out. And I mean, we're in a rather, you know, decent neighborhood. I mean, you can see the neighbors in our backyard; they're right across from us.
2: Mm-hmm.
1: I mean, it was just a thing where I remember when she was looking out the window, and I turned and looked out the window. It was like it was sitting there, just sitting there, looking in the window. And when we went out and looked out the window, it was still there. You know, it looked like football field lights, you know, like car headlights.
2: Yes.
1: And when I went out the back door, it was still there. It hadn't moved. So I went out on toward

0: yard and was looking because I knew I'd never seen it before.
1: Do you think, as a final question here, do you think what you saw was from this planet?
0: I couldn't answer that. I mean, I have no idea what I saw.
1: That's a good answer.
0: I have no idea.
1: Listen, my friend, thank your fiance.
0: Okay.
1: Thank her mom.
0: Yes, sir.
1: And we appreciate close-in reports as of the sort you have just given us. Thank you.
0: Okay, thank you.
1: Obviously, if anybody else in Columbia, Missouri has seen this, we'd love to have you contact the National UFO Reporting Center. Very little time, only time enough to tell you they operate on donations up there. And so let us give you both the address and the phone number. The address, Peter.
2: The address is P.O. Box 45623, 45623, University Station, Seattle, Washington, and our zip code is 98145. And our telephone number, Art, our UFO reporting hotline is area code 206-722-3000. Again, that is area code 206-722-3000 that operates from 8 a.m. to midnight most days.
1: All right, Peter. Bless your heart. Thank you for the bringing this report to us tonight.
2: Thank you, Art, and I wish you the best down there.
1: Good night, Peter.

0: that's only going to take about a minute or so to let junkyards fill the prairies, though, and them smoking yellow grass fires start to burn.
1: This is for the battle in Seattle.
0: Warnings on them beer cans going to be buried in them landfills. 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
2: Want to take a ride? 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

guys, something's going to be about a second line, and they take away all of this country, and they'll tell you not to listen to this here song. When that far-off sound of freedom's going to be an echo from the past, when the final tune is going to be sad and long. And it's going to be about an eye blink, boy, till they pull out the world of blindness, so we just can't read all the message on the wall. But the only words that matter ought to be scribbled all over them billboards.

0: You know, nobody is more of an advocate for free trade than I am. I'm a big one. I'm a capitalist. I understand that. But the World Trade Organization needs to listen to the concerns of the people of planet Earth. They better listen. That's all I've got to say. And that's what's being said. You better listen. Or else. All right. Peter Hadfield is a geologist. I don't know a lot more about him than that. We're going to have you listen for a moment to Mr. Hadfield's description of himself. But he is a geologist. I know that. He's written a book called 60 Seconds That Will Change the World, The Coming Tokyo Earthquake. Now, Peter is in Tokyo right now, so we're going to reach out across the Pacific, across the dateline, and touch him if we can. Peter, are you there?
1: Yes, I'm here, Art. How are you doing?
0: I'm just fine. Peter, if you would, tell me a little bit about yourself.
1: Yes, and sorry, my apologies for not filling you in a bit earlier, but I'll give you tell you briefly who I am. I'm actually a freelance journalist. I'm a former geologist, and I gave that up in favor of a career in writing. And I've been in Japan now for 13 years, having lived in South America for 4 years. I've been here in Tokyo for 13 years as a freelance journalist, which is now my job. The book came about, obviously, because of my interest in geology and the fact that I'm living in one of the hottest earthquake zones in the world. And I began asking questions about, more or less as soon as I arrived in the sort of mid-1980s, about, you know, what was going to happen in the event of an earthquake, because a lot of people I knew were talking about the big one that was going to hit this place, and no one seemed to know. And it was only when I was doing a story on volcanoes that I met a geologist, and at the end of the interview, I asked him, what is this earthquake that's going to hit here? And he explained it very clearly to me in a way that I could understand, and I was absolutely astounded at how obvious this threat is, and yet how nobody is really taking it very seriously.
0: Well, including to some degree Peter Hadfield, who is in, there you are in Tokyo, after all. Who do you do your correspondence work for?
1: I'm a freelance journalist. I work, I don't know if I can give any names out, but these are
0: yeah, you can, I don't care.
1: Radio networks in the U.S. I freelance for ABC News. And,
0: ABC, I knew I'd heard your name somewhere. It was on ABC, that's where
1: I'm on ABC. I'm also a correspondent here for USA Today. I should say Stringer for USA Today. I'm, again, freelance for them.
0: All right.
1: But I've been regular now with USA Today for several years. We have a very good working relationship, and likewise with ABC.
0: Yes, yes. I've heard you any number of times on ABC. So there, that's some background. And you are by choice then, since you're freelance, obviously, in Tokyo.
1: Yeah, I mean, let's not go overboard on this. There is a threat here, but, I could be living in some cities in the world. I think I was in more danger when I was living in South America.
0: Even Los Angeles.
1: Things other than earthquakes. one has to sort of take the threats as they come. And, of course, part of the job of being a journalist is you go to where the threats are. I mean, I was out in Taipei when the earthquake struck in Taiwan, and I was actually broadcasting live when one of the aftershocks happened. And, you can't run for cover. You just got to keep on going. Part of the job of being a journalist is to be in sort of the hot spots, and that's what makes the job, I suppose, exciting as well as interesting.
0: Well, Peter, I live out here in the middle of the desert, west of Las Vegas, in a little town called Pahrump in Nye County, Nevada. And here a few weeks ago, we had a 7.0 up in the high desert of California. And let me tell you, my friend, it just scared the you-know-what out of me and everybody else around this valley. We got hit really hard here.
1: We heard about it even over here.
0: Yeah, we got hit really hard, and people they just don't understand how scary an earthquake is if they don't live in earthquake country. I lived for a decade on Okinawa, and I went through any number of them there. The book you have written, 60 Seconds That Will Change the World, embraces, I guess, the concept or the idea or the inevitability of an earthquake that would literally perhaps destroy Tokyo. Is that correct?
1: Well, there are various threats, and I won't bore you too much on the detail, but let me just run through the précis of the book. There is a crustal area of crustal plates here which are sort of crushing up against each other and moving against each other in this part of the world, which is causing these earthquakes.
0: Yes.
1: Now, the area of biggest danger is about 120 kilometers, that's what, about 80 miles west of Tokyo, where they are expecting what is likely to be the biggest earthquake in Japan this century. I mean, we're talking about a magnitude 8.1 is the estimate of most seismologists.
0: 8.1.
1: Now, this is, because of the Richter scale, the way it works, that's going to be about 30 times as big as the one that you felt.
0: Right. Actually, unimaginable.
1: Yeah, it's going to be, as you say, I mean, these earthquakes are really scary when they hit, and you can think you're as safe as anything when you don't feel one, but when it hits and everything is moving around, then you think the whole world is going to collapse. So this is going to be quite a big one. Now, the question is, what will be the threat to the capital? I'm actually more interested in the damage that will do to the industrial belt west of Tokyo, because we're talking about upwards of $1 trillion worth of damage, and this has been calculated by a bank, and it's a very rough estimate.
0: A trillion dollars.
1: Yeah. Now, we're talking about the actual damage, 500,000 houses destroyed in the immediate earthquake area. And then as you get away from there, you can actually up the cash value of the damage as it reaches Tokyo and the sort of damage that it would do there. Now, before we just get into what the effect of that would be on the financial world, that is the main threat. There is a second threat, and that is directly below Tokyo itself. And the scary thing about that is that nobody really knows exactly what's down there. I spoke to one of Japan's senior seismologists. He's actually an advisor to the Prime Minister, or was until he resigned because he was so sick of the way that the politicians were handling this thing. And he said to me, what is underneath Tokyo is like a big black box. We just do not know what's under there. And historically, there have been earthquakes which have taken place directly below the capital, and these have had extensive damage in sort of localized areas. But of course, now we're talking about Tokyo as the third financial city of the world after New York and London.
0: Of course.
1: Yeah. So I mean, what damage was done in the 19th century was localized, caused a few fires in what was then a very backward country. Now, if the same thing happens, we are talking about major damage, not just to Japan, but to the financial markets of the world.
0: Digressing for just a moment, there was an earthquake in northern Japan, a pretty big one, not very long ago. And my recollection is the Japanese engineers had been for some time bragging that the building, the way they built their buildings, they would survive an earthquake without a problem. And as my recollection is that this earthquake brought down a majority of those buildings.
1: Yeah, well, that's absolutely right. There has been a lot of bragging. One of my best friends actually is a professor of geology engineering at Tokyo University. And I was actually speaking at a seminar with him at the United Nations University not so long ago after the Kobe earthquake. Now, before the Kobe earthquake, he had told me I was exaggerating the problem. And when I saw him at Kobe, I said, well, I did tell you, there were going to be problems. He said, we feel humble now. We engineers, we've been humbled by this experience at Kobe. As you mentioned, there were several earthquakes actually in the north of Japan, so I'm not sure which one you're referring to, but
0: it was the main Kobe quake I was referring to.
1: Oh, it was the Kobe quake, yeah, so that's central Japan. Every earthquake that's happened, they have discovered something new. And one of the things I said in the book was that, the next major earthquake, which of course, we're looking primarily in the Tokyo area, but the whole of Japan is subject to these quakes. The next major earthquake, we are going to find certain problems. One of them is that there is a lot of sloppiness in building here. It's called in Japanese tenuki, and it's a kind of shoddy construction work. Now, you get it in a lot of countries, but especially in Japan. You saw in Turkey recently, that was a very big thing over there. Well, exactly the same thing happens here because the construction industry and politics is very corrupt. And a lot of shoddy construction work goes on. And I said, you're going to find this. When there's a major earthquake, you're going to see this. And sure enough, that's exactly what happened at Kobe.
0: Mm. And the Kobe was how big a quake?
1: That was a 7.2.
0: 7.2.
1: Slightly bigger than the one that you had in Nevada.
0: So, then, if we are to imagine an earthquake either west of Tokyo or beneath Tokyo, in the 8.1 range, that would be roughly 10 times. Is that correct? 10 times stronger?
1: The Richter scale goes up for every one in value. The size of the quake is 30 times.
0: 30 times.
1: So we would be looking at a quake that would be in the region of about 25 times larger than Kobe.
0: 25 times larger than Kobe that brought down these impossible-to-bring-down buildings. So, honestly, Peter, in your as a geologist and living there, if a quake of that magnitude occurred, what would happen to Tokyo and/or the industrial area west of Tokyo?
1: Well, the industrial area west of Tokyo would be more or less obliterated. I mean, not just by the shaking, but this earthquake is expected in a place called Suruga Bay. And anybody who wants to look at a map will be able to see that this is a bay which is fringed by industry, and that would cause a massive tsunami, sort of tidal wave, which would wash into most of the cities on the fringe of that bay. And the third problem would be fires, because earthquakes always generate fires in Japan, where we've got a lot of wooden buildings that are not fireproofed.
0: Yes, I'm familiar with a lot of the construction there. A lot of people in the audience probably will say, you know, and I know it's wrong, but who cares? I mean, that's Tokyo, and we're always hearing about earthquakes in India or in Greece or, you know, wherever the latest earthquake is, and people get pretty hardened to the news, and it's kind of like, well, it's on the other side of the world, so I don't exactly want to say people say who cares, but they don't pay a hell of a lot of attention to it, to be honest
1: with
0: you.
1: Yeah, there is an expression in Japanese which means basically the fire on the other side of the river. And there is exactly this attitude here, I think, as there is in most countries. You know, if a fire's on the other side of the river, it's interesting to watch, but it doesn't actually affect you. And this is certainly not going to be the case with this one, though.
0: Why?
1: I mean, if we are talking about major damage to the heartland, industrial heartland of Japan, admittedly, the damage to Tokyo from that particular earthquake may not be extensive. There will certainly be a lot of shaking, a lot of physical damage, but it's not going to exactly devastate Tokyo. But it will cause financial implications. And if I can just run you through the scenario, I've spoken to a lot of economists and people who work in banks who've sort of looked at this problem. What would happen is that the Japanese, despite the fact that this is a country still in the deep recession, are still the world's major creditors. Now, you mustn't forget that. This country has huge trade surpluses, and it's reinvesting all that money. All the cash surpluses it has from its exports is being reinvested and replowed into things like the American stock market, the U.S. bond market. I mean, at one time, the Japanese were buying up a third of U.S. treasuries at auction.
0: I recall.
1: Yeah, and they've also been very heavily into the Canadian bond market, European stocks, and not to mention, of course, direct investment. Now, the situation is, if there was major damage back home, this is primarily not insured. And it was absolutely fascinating to go into the ins and out of insurance here, because companies cannot legally get insurance in Japan against earthquakes. It's a rather weird situation, but the payoff would be so enormous that the Japanese companies just couldn't afford it. So those that can have been trying to take insurance out overseas. But whatever the case, there will be a massive infusion of cash to rebuild, to rebuild not just property and factories, get the infrastructure going again, but just in life insurance payouts. I mean, we are talking about tens of thousands of people losing their lives. The amount of cash that people will need from the banks and so on will be huge. It will not necessarily mean that the Japanese will repatriate their cash from overseas, but it will certainly slow down the amount that they're sending overseas. Now, if you take follow on from that, if the Japanese are no longer buying treasury bonds, or they're buying it at only half the rate they used to, and they're not in the stock markets anymore, you're going to see interest rates going up as bond prices collapse, and of course stock prices will stall. when I researched the book, the situation, it was a reverse to what it is today. The Japanese stock market was booming and the U.S. was in the doldrums. Now, of course, the situation has been reversed, so the impact may not be as great. But I certainly think that it needs a very close look from, securities companies and banks in the West. What would be the implications of that if it happened now?
2: Well, if they wanted to suddenly recall or repatriate, and they you can't certainly rule that out, they would need the cash, so they might sell bonds, sell stocks, do whatever they had to do to get themselves back in business. You couldn't blame them for that. And they've got a hell of a lot of money here, so that could torch off a global recession or worse.
1: Yeah, certainly when I looked at this in the early 80s, and based on a study that had been done by a bank here called the Tokai Bank, they had prepared figures which showed basically a world recession resulting from this. Now, I can't remember offhand the period of time, but we were looking at 6 years before the world could recover from that kind of a catastrophe.
2: People don't seem to recognize the fact that we are profoundly tied to Japan economically and, in fact, to the rest of the world, certainly to Europe as well. And a disaster of that proportion anywhere could affect the entire world. And people just somehow, they sit comfy at home and they don't think about that.
1: No, I think, funnily enough, even the Japanese try not to think about it. And there's something called the earthquake mentality. As anybody in the West Coast will tell you, I think people that experience San Francisco or Northridge, how prepared are they today? They may have been through this in San Francisco's case 10 years ago. But people tend to forget very quickly, in Japan. It's something that you don't dwell on too much,
2: I think it's a protective thing in our brains, Peter. When it happens, it scares you so badly. Even if it occurs, to you, it scares you so badly. But your brain, after a while, begins to fade a bad memory to protect itself. And I think that's what's at work here. Listen, we've got a break here at the bottom of the hour, and we'll be right back. Stay there, Peter.
1: Okay.
2: Peter Hadfield, you probably heard him on ABC, a Tokyo freelance reporter who's written a book called 60 Seconds. That's about all it takes. That will change the world. Now maybe you know why. We'll be right back.

0: is a burning thing. And it makes a fiery ring. Bound by wild desire, I fell into a ring of fire.
1: There are a few rides you really don't want to take.
2: Want to take a ride? 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
1: Obviously, I could not resist this bumper music as I sort of lay the music of the millennium on you, lest you forget. I wonder if it'll all change at the moment of the millennium. One thing that will change things quickly is an earthquake, and that's what we're talking about. One in Tokyo. Why would that affect us? Keep listening. Once again, you've probably heard him on ABC News or reporting, or you've read some of his columns in various newspapers. Peter Hatfield is my guest, and he's here from Tokyo, Japan, and we're about to bring him back online, but I just want to read one quick paragraph from an article which appeared in The Nation by Aline Miyoko Smith and C. Douglas Loomis, and it begins this way, Dateline, Tokyo. Legend has it that there is a giant catfish buried deep in the sand beneath the Japanese islands, who occasionally shifts and changes positions. When that happens, the earth shakes and spits, rocks roll down the mountaintops, and the fragile constructions of human beings collapse. People used to say that the ever-present danger of earthquakes here in Tokyo, in Japan, contributed to the Japanese thinking of all things, and we were talking of that a moment ago, but then it goes on, who would have thought they would build 48, now 52, nuclear power plants on the back of the catfish? Peter?
3: Yeah, kind of worrying, isn't it? One of the biggest worries of that, of course, is that we just don't know how safe those power plants are because there is such a tradition of secrecy in this country. It's very difficult to get access to information about just how well things have been built. And they make assurances that the power plants, of course, are safe. But having seen what happened at Tokaimura, you know, where they had that critical reaction happen, because they were mixing up uranium with buckets and so on. I mean, it just beggars belief, but that sort of thing does happen.
1: No, I really would like to take a moment out to discuss that aspect of it, because I was living very close to Three Mile Island, and I remember the assurances on radio and television right away that, oh, don't worry, nothing has leaked, there's a problem, but the public should not be concerned, that everything's under control, everything's okay. Well, it wasn't okay. And they just flat out lied for a while. The people, I'm not saying the press did, but the people issuing the releases to the press certainly did for a while. I guess they don't want panic, but on the other hand, if there is going to be a problem with a nuclear plant and you're about to be irradiated, you've got a right to know, it seems to me.
3: Yeah, that's right. Unfortunately, there's no such thing as a right to know here. It's one of the big battles that's now taking place in Japan about when citizens want information, do they have a right to, you know, to go to the government and get it? And now there is a lot of the courts are beginning to say, yeah, we should have, an openness policy and free flow of information. But it's not a tradition here the same way that it is in the States.
1: In other words, it's not part of their constitution.
3: It's not part of the constitution. There's no Freedom of Information Act, for example. However unworkable that actually turns out to be in practice, as I've learned from experience of friends, but in Japan there isn't even a starting point on that. So, yes, we do have assurances from the government that these plants will be safe, but the public is now getting more and more disillusioned about assurances that come from the government on nuclear issues, because the government has its own agenda here. It wants to promote nuclear energy as Japan's future power source.
1: Well, gee, it sounds like the Japanese really are becoming Americanized in that regard anyway.
3: Well, I guess, I mean, in the States you have alternative sources, at least like oil. They don't have that here, and they see that as a huge problem. I mean, you know, the answer perhaps should be freer trade, but the Japanese have still the kind of mentality, the island mentality, that they have to be self-sufficient. They've got to be self-sufficient in rice. They have to be self-sufficient in energy. So they have this goal, and because they've got this goal, they find it very difficult to give out information which might lead people to think that the nuclear industry here is not safe.
1: Well, you certainly would think, with the history of that Japan has at the end of the Second World War, their attitude about freedom of information regarding things nuclear would be a little bit different. But in fact, during the incident you just described, the reporting was woefully, what would be the right word? Inadequate.
3: Inadequate, certainly, yeah. Well, I remember well, because I was up all night reporting on it myself, and trying to get information was extremely difficult. And
1: what were they telling you?
3: Well, we were getting this in dribs and drabs. You know, it was coming in bits and pieces at first, that there was an accident, but there was nothing to worry about, that it had all calmed down. And I forget the chronology now. I was reporting on this from 3 o'clock in the afternoon when it first started, right through till 8 o'clock the following morning, and I got an hour's break, and then I kept going till noon. And so the whole kind of chronology has blurred in my mind, but I do remember that nothing was really taken seriously until the evening, at about 9 o'clock in the evening, 8 hours after the accident happened, when the Prime Minister admitted, yeah, we have a problem. Mm. And they decided to call for American help. But prior to that, they had been saying that the whole thing was under control, and they were going to put this thing out very soon.
1: Well, over here, Peter, I don't know whether you caught a lot of the coverage. I'm sure that the network sort of backfed it to you, but here, all of a sudden, the American president went on television and seemed very somber. And when he first announced it, it sounded really awful. It sounded like Japan had some sort of very serious potential tragedy underway.
3: Well, that was the impression we were getting. And, you know, one of the problems is that where you have a vacuum of information, there is an awful lot that can fill that vacuum.
1: That's right.
3: You know, we now know that, for example, there was no danger of a meltdown of any kind, but that was certainly not the case on that particular evening. There was speculation that, that this could result in a meltdown. That it could be potentially very serious. And I took it as serious because the Japanese had never, ever applied for American help in any kind of disaster. They didn't apply for American help in the Kobe earthquake or when a jumbo jet crashed in, I think, 1985, when they could have asked the Americans to step in and quite easily use their helicopters and other strategic facilities that they had to rescue people. They didn't do that then, and so for them suddenly to do this over this nuclear accident gave it a new perspective, and we were certainly worried when we did see the expression on the president's face.
1: Precisely, and I thought, oh God, you know, if he's saying that now, right out of the box, then it's probably even worse than we think. Fortunately, I guess, it did get under control, didn't it?
3: It did eventually, and it was very difficult to know exactly how they were doing it, because we were getting reports that they were going to take away the cooling water, and that would stop or slow down the fission reaction. Now, it was very difficult at first to see how that would happen, because the danger was, of course, you take away the cooling water, would the thing overheat? But it wasn't until the following day, when we had a detailed explanation at a news conference as to how that worked, that it became quite obvious. I write a lot of science, and I understand exactly how nuclear fission works. Mm-hmm. But at the time, it certainly wasn't clear. And I think one of the troubles is, if the government doesn't give you enough information, a lot of stuff is going to fill that vacuum, and a lot of it is going to be wrong.
1: Well, Peter, if there are, and I know Japan is primarily dependent on atomic power. If there were to be an 8.1 earthquake in the areas you've talked about, what effect, if any, do you feel there might be on nuclear power plants in India?
3: Well, yeah, I hate to give you an I don't know answer, but that is, I'm afraid, the answer. I just don't know. It was one of the things I looked at in the book, and it was one of the few occasions when I just came up against a brick wall. You know, you've got these assurances. You want to see the plans? No, they can't give you the plans. You want to talk to people who might have been involved in the construction? Nobody is talking. It may not be a problem. It is just the traditional way that things are done here, this great wall of silence. What I can tell you is that in the earthquake zone itself, I believe there are just two, maybe three nuclear power plants. I can't remember the number, but it's not that many. But, of course, it doesn't take that many.
1: No, it doesn't.
3: It's a problem.
1: No, no. There's something about horseshoes and atom bombs. You know, where
3: right.
1: Close counts, I think. Here's another question for you, and that is, we know in California we are expecting the big one, and they say every so many years it probably is going to happen. With respect to the faults that we've been talking about near Tokyo, are they due? Is it 100 years away that we should be worried? Is it any minute? Are we overdue? What's the situation?
3: Okay, let me start by saying we do hear this so often from, you know, geologists that, oh, an earthquake's overdue, and people get very complacent because they think, well, they've been warning about this for years. So let me just take a couple of minutes to explain the situation that I think people will get a much better understanding of why we know this is going to happen. If you take a ruler, for example, and you put the end of the ruler over the desk and you put your hand on the ruler and bend it down, you can keep bending that ruler down until it's either going to snap or it's going to spring back up.
1: That's right.
3: Now, we've got a very similar situation here. We've got this huge crustal plate called the Pacific Sea Plate, which is under the ocean. And this part of the Earth's crust is diving down underneath the Japanese mainland. And as it does so, it's pulling the edge of the Japanese mainland down with it. It's rather like you're bending that ruler down. Now, there's no way that the edge of the Japanese mainland is going to sort of crack and break off. The only alternative, of course, is that it's going to spring back up. Now, they know from the past geological record that at this particular area where the two plates are coming together, every 122 years or something like that, this springing back occurs. It springs back up, then it gets dragged down gradually over the next 122 years, then it springs back up again. Mm. Now, this has been a very familiar pattern for millions of years, and the last time this happened was in 1854. Since then, of course, we have built a massive industrial zone in this area, but the Earth does not stop moving simply because man decides to put the third largest financial capital and the third largest industrial area of the world on top of it.
1: That's right.
3: The plates are still moving, and according to the usual pattern, they are now overdue for a massive earthquake, and the longer you leave it, the worse it's going to be. Now, just to give you a very visual example of this, they are actually measuring the amount by which that crust is moving down into the Earth's mantle. So it's not just a theory. This is measured year by year. They are measuring the strain and the stress that is on this part of the Earth's crust, and they can measure it getting bigger year by year. So the idea that, well, you know, they warned about this, I think 20 years ago was the first warning, and it still hasn't happened, is absolute nonsense. I've heard Japanese politicians, I was speaking to a cabinet minister who said exactly that to me. He said, well, they warned about this 20 years ago, and it hasn't happened yet. And boy, you know, I mean, if people don't look at their history, you know, they're bound to repeat the mistakes of history.
1: So in other words, it's a worn phrase, but you are overdue.
3: We are overdue, and that has meaning to it. It's not an empty phrase. It could happen at any time, and I know that I hear this all the time. And I, to be honest, I myself did not take much notice of all these warnings that New York's overdue for an earthquake, Los Angeles is overdue for an earthquake, you know, Tokyo's overdue for an earthquake, until I've actually seen this thing, you know, in seismometers and graphs and so on, and I know that it is happening. So, you know, it has got to be taken seriously. I will add one other thing, Art. We were talking about the effect on Tokyo.
1: Yes.
3: Historically, and if you look at the historical record, which is the best reflection of how these earthquakes happen, when there has been a major earthquake at Suruga Bay, it is nearly always followed by a period of intense seismic activity underneath Tokyo itself. Because, as we've seen in Tokyo, one earthquake will shift the crust, and that begets another earthquake. And historically, when you do have the major earthquake at Suruga Bay, you tend to have about 20 years of earthquakes underneath Tokyo itself. And the last time this happened, there were 11 very large earthquakes under Tokyo, which shook parts of the city and caused a lot of damage. So, you know, the worrying thing is that once this happens and people understand the pattern, just as they are doing now in Istanbul, they're very concerned now that this earthquake is going to hit. What will be the psychological impact on Tokyo? Are people going to start pulling their money out? They're going to be moving out. They're going to anticipate the financial consequences of this. The whole psychological game here of you know, the way the bond markets and the stock markets work, of, you know, how your neighbor is going to react to anything, is as important to you know, how earnings growth is and so on. So the kind of reaction, the psychological reaction, the psychological pressure will be very important once people really understand what's going to happen here.
1: I take it that even if you were almost 100% sure that something like this was about to occur, you would remain there in Tokyo and you would report on this.
3: Oh, absolutely. Yeah, I had the head of one of the wire services here come to me the other day and said, look, we've got to have lunch sometime, and you should tell me what plans I should be implementing for covering this quake. Because it's not a question of, you know, if it's going to happen. It's a question of when. And I have my plans already for coverage, and it possibly involves a boat trip, because it's going to be very difficult to get down to the epicenter by land. And those who are prepared will probably cover it best.
1: Oh, so you've actually then given it really serious thought. In other words,
3: everybody here has. I don't think I've met a correspondent here who hasn't, you know, in some way prepared for this. And, I mean, certainly it's one of the stories I expect to be covering during my time here. I have got that well prepared. I've spoken to a lot of the people I work for about this, and we've discussed eventualities for when it happens.
1: Here's an interesting question for you. If Peter, they had an actual way to more or less forecast this, if they knew it was coming, do you think they would tell the people?
3: In fact, they have exactly that plan in place, but it's a very dubious plan. The idea is that this area around Suruga Bay is the most closely monitored part of the world anywhere, seismologically. I mean, much more so even than Los Angeles. They have millions of dollars worth of equipment in a ring around this. It's buried under the sea. It's on land. Mm. And what they're trying to do is measure the minutest movement that would suggest that this area is uplifting. Now, they're doing this because two past earthquakes suggest, and it's only a suggestion, that there is an uplift 2 to 3 days prior to the earthquake. And as soon as they detect that uplift, they have an emergency plan all well prepared. They have 6 senior seismologists who would be rushed by police car down to the meteorological agency in Tokyo. They would have an emergency meeting. They would decide if the signs are warranted to issue a warning to the Prime Minister. They would tell the Prime Minister. He would issue a warning to the nation, and the entire area would be evacuated.
1: But in the end, Peter, it would be a political decision at the top, right?
3: This is the worrying thing, and as you know only too well, political decisions are motivated by politics.
1: Yes.
3: Yeah, I've asked a lot of people about this. Supposing that we weren't too sure what the signs were, I mean, supposing there was a possibility of an earthquake, but it wasn't very clear, would the Prime Minister issue that warning? Well, there's no certainty that he would. And in fact, it's even dubious that they can predict it. No earthquake has really been properly predicted. There have been some claims.
1: I hear you. All right. Peter, hold on. We're going to break here again at the top of the hour. Rest a little bit. We'll be right back to you. Peter Hadfield, who I'm sure you've heard on ABC and read in local papers and national papers, is my guest. He's in Tokyo, Japan.

0: 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This is Coast to Coast AM with Art Bell from the Kingdom of Nye.
1: Indeed so, and my guest is Peter Hatfield, who wrote 60 Seconds That Will Change the World. He's in Tokyo, Japan, and he's talking about Tokyo. And I have a few more questions, and then for the balance of the hour, I'd like to turn the microphone over to you. Let you ask him questions. He's been in Tokyo, I guess, for some time now. In fact, we'll find out. I've got a couple of more, but if you have a question, those are the phone numbers. Feel free to call in, and I'll get you on the air with Peter in Tokyo. In the meantime, we'll do this. Okay, we are going to, in a moment, open the phone lines for Peter Hatfield in Tokyo and allow you to ask whatever you would like to ask. But it should be obvious from what he has said that even today, with our market sort of in a present, at least, up condition, and the Japanese economy in recession, that should there be an earthquake, the economic devastation would not be only in Japan by a large degree. It could send the entire world into a tailspin economically, and we're on a pretty shaky ground as it is anyway. Peter, a couple of questions for you. One is, somebody writes, since Mount Fuji is so near the expected epicenter of this quake, is it not possible there could be a major eruption of that mountain? In other words, if you've got geology moving like crazy under the earth, would that be something to be concerned about?
2: It's not actually too far off. Mount Fuji sits on top of the fault, and it's a rather complicated fault because it comes inland, whereas most of these faults where you get ocean plates diving underneath crustal plates, normally these are far out to sea. But we have a very complex geology here. And an island, basically, which is floating on top of this crustal plate, has crashed up against the Japanese mainland and really brought this whole fault line inland, and it sits directly underneath Mount Fuji. Now, that's one problem. The other problem is that Mount Fuji is due for an eruption anyway, and I can't say I know an awful lot about the volcanism there. The only volcano that I know is tied into the earthquake zone that we're looking at is at a place called Oshima, which is an island just offshore, which is a volcanic island, and that did explode in 1986. Now, that has some bearing on the tectonic activity or the seismic activity in Suruga Bay, but no one is exactly sure what it is, and likewise with Fuji. It can't be ruled out. I haven't seen any theories that tie those in, but they're in the same basic plate boundary area. It's just that the geology is a bit too vague to really know how they interact.
1: Well, here's an obvious question you cannot answer, and that is, do you expect something of this magnitude or sort could occur in the next year, 5 years, 10 years, 100 years?
2: Oh, yeah, absolutely.
1: How far out?
2: Oh, I was actually expecting it a couple of years back because there is an earthquake in Odawara, which is runs a lot more on a sort of like clockwork. It runs every 71.5 years, give or take a year. And I was expecting, because that one was expected in about 1995-96, that normally does trigger the Suruga quake. So I would have expected that. But this is a game that's very difficult to play, making these kind of predictions. I would not be the least bit surprised if we look back and if you put me in a time capsule and put me forward 20 years from now, and I looked at all the newspapers and discovered there had been an earthquake in December 1999, I wouldn't have been the least bit surprised. Mm. It could be this month or it could be 2 years from now. The only thing I do know is the longer we leave it, of course, the worse it's going to be.
1: We live anyway in a very strange time where weather patterns appear to be changing and all sorts of strange things are occurring. And I suppose that's all mixed up with the millennium. And I want to ask you one more question, and that is, since you're a reporter, since you're in Tokyo, I'm rather curious what the talk is there about Y2K. And here it ranges from the catastrophic to the big yawn. What are they thinking in Japan about Y2K?
2: They were worried about it because the Japanese were very late in catching up to this Y2K problem. One of the problems is here, we have a different dating system in Japan. The dates run according to the year of the emperor's reign. So it's actually, we are in year 11, Heisei 11, which is the 11th year of the emperor's current reign. And I was born, for example, in Showa 29, the 29th year of Emperor Hirohito's reign. And a lot of lawmakers, you know, the people that supposedly run this country and are supposed to know these things, said, well, we handled the transition from Showa to Heisei when the old emperor died, so it shouldn't be a problem, handling this transition into the year 2000. They really don't have much of an idea, but the Japan late in the day caught up to it, and earlier this year, they really started tackling the problem. They believe they've got it under control, but there is no, as I've mentioned before, no sort of tradition of openness as there is in the U.S., so it's difficult to know. I can tell you that the trains are planning to stop running just before midnight and pull into the nearest station case there is a problem. The airlines are not flying, and they're taking all kinds of...
1: Excuse me, you said the airlines are not going to fly?
2: Yes, three of Japan's major airlines are not going to be flying on that day, just as a precaution. Not because they believe that they have problems, but because they just want to be absolutely sure there are not going to be any problems.
1: Have you heard the method they're using in mainland China?
2: No, but nothing would surprise me. Tell me about it.
1: Well, this may interest you, Peter. In mainland China, the government has mandated, and you know they don't ask, they don't request, they simply mandate, that all airline executives will be in the air on an airplane December 31st at midnight.
2: Yes, sorry, I believe I've heard about this, yes. Interesting. Maybe that should be a requirement for every company that is operating computers. there's another one, I don't want to digress too far, but Taiwan, I don't know if you've heard how a hospital there is coping with it, they put all their computers back 4 years, and all of their medical records now are 4 years out of date. Everything is 4 years out of date, but they figure when the new year rolls around, they're not going to be in any problem whatsoever. They're going to have to deal with it in 2004, by which time they reckon they're going to update their systems.
1: I see. Well, it's going to be an interesting time. Are you going to be reporting for ABC and the various networks on what's going on in Tokyo on that night?
2: I will be. I don't want to take your audience away from you, but if anyone is listening to ABC News, we are going to have round-the-world coverage, and I will be reporting on a phone among a crowd of Japanese and hopefully some Americans who are celebrating the New Year as the clock strikes midnight here, which will be 10 o'clock in the morning your time.
1: 10 o'clock in the morning. So we're going to get to see this thing swing around the world. I guess it begins somewhere in the Marshall Islands or something out in the middle of the Pacific.
2: Yes, or whichever dateline you care to pick with all these islands that are arguing about where it should be. Tokyo is going to be one of the first big cities to be hit. Sydney, of course, will be an hour ahead of us. But then Tokyo will be next, and it'll be very interesting to see, you know, what happens here. I'll tell you one thing, Art, I don't know, you know, people have the impression this is a very technologically advanced country, and I hate to disillusion you, but it ain't. They are very ill-prepared, or they were very ill-prepared for Y2K along the lines that I mentioned, but there is also, a lack of computerization in this country, which is quite frightening.
1: Well, let me try and understand something. Although they use dates, as you suggested, by the length of the last emperor's reign or whatever, actually, their PCs aren't any different than ours, really, are they? In other words, they still keep dates in PCs the way we do.
2: That's right, absolutely. They do. And in fact, up until a few years ago, NEC, which is the largest computer company here, had a real lock on the market, had its own software system, and it was not compatible with PCs in the States. They've come around now to making that compatible. So virtually they're indistinguishable. I actually run off a Japanese computer because it's useful for me because you can print out Japanese writing on it. But they're now lock in step with the U.S. system.
1: That's absolutely fascinating. You can print it. Katakana or a kanji or?
2: Well, they've got three different types. They've got hiragana and katakana, which are the easier ones, the syllabaries, and then the kanji, which is the import from China, which is the more difficult one. I am by no means an expert, but you can't get by in this country without, you know, at least recognizing about 500 characters.
1: That's right. I remember I learned out of necessity because I would have starved to death and had a burst bladder had I not begun to learn. All right, I want to put you on the line with a couple of people from this country.
2: Right.
1: So let's try it. Bearing in mind, folks, there is a delay between here and Japan, obviously, so you need to sort of ask your question, and then we'll get the answer from Peter. Wildcard Line, you're on the air with Peter Hadfield in Tokyo. Hello.
3: Peter, Art, how do you do? Tim from Cold Lake, Canada. My favorite subject, earthquakes. Been listening to Art Bell for 4 years and got turned on to all his links on earthquake sites, and I've been monitoring him closely the last 4 years and just amazed at the frequency of activity that's been going on in the last maybe 3-4 months. And especially Japan, that region that's just like is filling the charts with all these small ones and the occasional larger one. You were talking earlier, Peter, about subduction and subversion zones.
2: Yeah, subduction zone, that's right.
3: Subduction, okay. I was born and raised in Vancouver Island, and that's another one. As a matter of fact, 300 years ago, Japan's rice crop was totally taken out one bright morning when a tsunami rolled in from the west coast of the United States and British Columbia that suffered a major earthquake. That snapped large trees, you know, the big trees on the west coast, snapped them off at levels of 4 or 5 feet high. There's a documentary now that's out by the Canadian Broadcasting Corporation, The Witness Program. It's called Vancouver.
2: I don't know it. What's it called?
3: It's called Vancouver on the Fault Line. And it was this investigation done by geologists about 4 years ago that was substantiated basically by El Nino. When these big waves came up, just El Nino, 2 years ago now? It came up and washed away a lot of erosion along the Oregon coastline that uncovered these trees that were not petrified, but, you know, they were preserved, that were snapped off along the coast, like on the beaches, which showed that before the snap, like you were just explaining about the rule on the table, before the snap where the plate released and the ground went up and then came back.
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3: Coastline.

0: 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And now, Art Bell.
1: Of course, I know what subversion means, but I don't know it used, tectonically. There is also something which sounds very similar to what you got, which is a kind of sedimentary slump. The tsunami, the tidal waves that can go right across a whole oceans, because waves are very efficient energy preserving systems. Where about 100,000 years ago, they now reckon, if they're looking at the fringe of the Pacific Ocean, they reckon that there was a massive slump of sediment off the coast of the Big Island of Hawaii because of a buildup of volcanic debris from the volcano there. And as that slumped down into the ocean, it caused a massive tidal wave which went right across the Pacific. But more recently, the most devastating earthquake to hit Japan this century in terms of loss of life outside of the one in 1923 was a 1960 earthquake in Chile. It didn't actually even occur in Japan. It occurred in Chile, but it sent a massive great tsunami tidal wave across the Pacific, and it swamped the entire Japanese east coast right from the north to the south. And I forget the figures for how many people were killed, but it was in the thousands.
2: Now, you see, it's interesting, Peter, because that's just a massive tragedy. And you know what? Until you just now mentioned it, I didn't even know it occurred. I didn't even know that happened. And so it shows you the way the reporting goes, or the lack of it, just because it involves a foreign country or two, is simply not reported. You know, you're a media person. How do you account for this?
1: There is a rule of thumb in the media about what gets reported, and obviously anything in the States would get reported in an American media organization much more than if it had happened, you know, in the middle of Central Asia or somewhere. It's distance from home, it's connections with the country, it's the number of people killed, so many factors go into it. But I'm afraid that is just driven by demand, because it's the case. Americans would read about a train wreck that killed 10 people on the front page of their newspaper, but they would not want to read or not have that sort of prominence given to the same sort of story if it had happened in another country which perhaps they'd never even heard of.
2: So we, despite pleadings of some organizations, we really don't think globally, do we?
1: That's the problem. It's the reader's choice. You know, readers demanded that they should be given this information. I tell you, the media organizations would very quickly comply, because we live in a market oriented society, and that demand would be very quickly filled. But yeah, it is a shame that kind of thing is not known. But it brings me on to another point, actually.
2: All right, hold the point. We're at the bottom of the hour. We'll be right back. I'm Art Bell.

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1: It is indeed. 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

0: I like this sack so much I just can't walk on it. Anyway, we'll get back to Peter in a moment. I am Art Bell, and this, of course, is Coast to Coast AM, in the middle of the night, moving like a freight train through the night. All right, I have been asked to make this programming note for my listeners in Las Vegas, Nevada. The station we're on there now, which is 105.1 Hot Talk, is about to be 105.1 Spanish-speaking. And so a lot of people are wondering where we're going to be. I'll tell you where we're going to be. We're going to be on KXNT, 840 on the AM dial. If we're not there already, within the next day or so, we will be. So that's the deal, and I'm sure 105.1 would not mind my mentioning this, since they're going Spanish anyway. We're moving immediately, without missing a beat, over to 8:40 a.m. KXNT. So if you're in Las Vegas, please make note of that fact. In the meantime, back to Tokyo, Japan, and Peter Hatfield. And Peter, somebody I respect very much just wrote to me that he just saw a documentary on the Discovery Channel. And in this documentary, it chronicled what exactly would occur to the U.S. economy should there be an earthquake of exactly the sort you've been describing tonight. And my friend says it was not good news at all. All the money Japan has invested in the U.S. would, according to this documentary, be pulled back to the, Japan to help for the rebuilding, and that it would virtually ruin the U.S. economy.
1: I don't know what documentary that was. I have a suspicion it might have been one that I was involved in.
0: I see.
1: I've been involved in quite a few, but people keep saying I pop up on television every now and again and in unexpected places. We've got to be careful if that is using the same information. In other words, if that's getting the information from my book, then what you've got there is not two different sources telling you the same thing. You've still got just one source. But it just reinforces the message. I'm glad that people are taking that seriously enough to at least take a look at it and consider it.
0: Yes, precisely. All right. Your book, 60 Seconds That Will Change the World, is available roughly where?
1: It's getting a bit sort of out of print now, I think. It was originally published in 91. And then it was revised. We had a completely new revised edition in 1995 after the Kobe quake. So
0: right. That
1: would have hit the bookshelves in that year. But it did rather well, and I think most bookstores would have run out of copies within about two or three years. You can, I know, get it on Amazon.com, and you can, I believe, get it if you order it. So if you can't get it through the Internet, go to your local bookshop and order it. And the publisher is Charles Tuttle in the U.S. That's Tuttle, T-U-T-T-L-E.
0: Charles Tuttle. All right, that'll help. Most of bookstores, you can walk in, they've got a database, at least until the first of the year, and they can call it up, and it's there in just a few days.
1: Yeah, and I mean, the information is still very current, so I would hope that bookstores would still be stocking it. I think they put it under obscure sections because, you know, they were never quite sure what to make of it. Is this a book about geology? Is this a book about finance or what? I always told the Japanese, this is a book about democracy and what happens if you don't check what your own government is doing and the kind of preparations it's making on your behalf.
0: Well, here's one for you. The Japanese, at the inception of the Second World War, were an extremely homogenous people. They still are to some degree, but there's been a very great change socially in Japan. Companies no longer guarantee work for life, that sort of thing.
1: Yeah.
0: And there are social changes going on in Japan. So at one time, one would have imagined the Japanese to handle a catastrophe like that in a rather orderly fashion, which was their nature. If that kind of catastrophe occurred today, what do you think the social repercussions would be?
1: Well, they haven't changed as dramatically. I think it's going to take another 20 years before the social change that has started in the 1990s, and you're perfectly correct, you know, you're looking at, for example, lifetime employment. There's a huge social change going underway, but it's got to work its way through the system. There is still very much, this country is a people who are very orderly, who follow orders, follow instructions, leave things very much to the people in charge and assume that they know what they're doing, and take their orders from them. But this has a big downside in a catastrophe like this. And it's very much shown up by what happened at in San Francisco in 1989 and what happened in Kobe in 95.
0: Mm-hmm.
1: When I was watching pictures of the San Francisco earthquake, I was very impressed with the way that ordinary citizens were, you know, getting hold of buckets of water to put out fires. I saw a guy shouting out instructions to people, turn off your gas. People were directing traffic. These were not, you know, firefighters or policemen. These were ordinary citizens
0: mm-hmm.
1: who took charge and organized themselves. Now, one of the problems in Japan, it's by no means racist if they say this. I've spoken to a lot of Japanese friends who are engineers, who are people involved in this kind of business, and they agree with me totally because this is a big fear of theirs, is that ordinary people in a Japanese city in the same situation would not know what to do because they would wait until they were given orders.
0: Mm-hmm.
1: You know, they would wait for the firemen to come along to put out a fire, unless they happened to be a volunteer for a fire service, in which case, you know, they would do what they were trained to do. And there's a problem here that people are too well trained to do, you know, specific tasks, and they don't take on any role outside of that.
0: Well, then here's the question that might get you in trouble. Mm-hmm. Has the Japanese government adequately prepared to address this disaster, their equivalent over there of FEMA or whatever it is that would go into action with a disaster of this size? Are they prepared to handle it?
1: No. It's a short answer, and I've said this before, and I've been asked this question before, and I was certainly proven to be right at Kobe, because after the Kobe earthquake, colleagues of mine who had been covering this, you know, when we sat down, you know how journalists are, you know, you're intensely working on a story, but then after it's all over, you sit back and relax and talk. And everyone was saying to me, boy, it's absolutely amazing. It was just the way that you predicted in the book. And I think the only person who was not surprised was me, because I said, yeah, I mean, this is what 15 months of research showed me. It showed me that exactly what happened at Kobe would occur. There would be a shortage of water for firefighting. They would not have the right equipment to get in there and deal with it. The administration would break down because they're assuming that they can have meetings and administer things and get things organized. And they can do that during the practice runs because, of course, they're doing that when all the buildings are intact and the telecommunications are up. But you try doing that after an earthquake when the lines are down, fires everywhere, the building where the town hall might have been has probably collapsed. You can't get to where you need to go because there are traffic jams. And everything breaks down. And they had not really, you know, figured that one out beforehand. So it wasn't surprising to me at all that everything happened the way I had expected it to. And I tell you, it is going to happen again because they have still not properly prepared.
0: All right. Peter, Wildcard Line, you're on the air with Peter Hatfield in Tokyo, Japan. Hello.
2: Hi.
0: Hi.
2: My name is Alan. I'm in Salem, Oregon.
0: Hi, Alan.
2: I wanted to ask Peter if he had read anything about the Japan being in the Bible codes, the book written by Michael Drosnin.
0: Yes, there is such a book. I don't know whether you're aware of it.
1: No, I'm not. What's it called?
0: The Bible Code, and it's basically Michael Drosnin, through years and years of research, decoded the Bible and found that every so many characters, a computer did it. There were predictions that were made within the body of the text of the Bible. It's very, very interesting about earth changes and all kinds of things like that, but if you're not familiar with it, you're obviously not going to be able to address it. But there are apparently are references to Japan. That's interesting, and I'll try and follow up on it, but it's nothing obviously you can comment on. East of the Rockies, you're on the air with Peter Hatfield in Tokyo. Hello.
3: Hello, Art. I gotta really say you're kind of a hard man to get a hold of at times.
0: Yes, I am.
3: And my question is there a fault line in California that could trigger a earthquake in Japan while also having a earthquake in California?
0: Well, I think the answer to that, and Peter is the former geologist, and I think once a geologist, always one.
1: But riding a bicycle.
0: Yeah, that's right. But they don't really directly trigger each other. And yet, Peter, we watched The Ring of Fire. I played that song earlier, and it does seem as though it travels around in a circle. You know,
1: let me put a few minds at rest on this. There is a certain linkage. Now, one of the interesting things, if you look at the Turkish earthquakes, for example, they have noted the way that the earthquakes have been traveling westwards along this particular fault. And you can see, you know, that they are closely linked. Mm. And the same thing happens here in Japan, where we have the East Coast, one earthquake, which basically shifts a part of the Earth's crust forward, will then put stress on the next fault zone, and then that will break, and then that will put stress on the next one. We're talking a period of years here, perhaps, as one earthquake triggers another. And, of course, as I mentioned earlier, the possibility that a major earthquake in Suruga Bay could then trigger earthquakes beneath Tokyo. Now, this is a well-established theory. This is not just people whistling in the wind. They've made correlations between this. Now, the problem is where you get so far away as Japan and California are, that relationship gets so diluted that it really doesn't work. There is a ring of fire, basically, because we have one very large crust called the Pacific Ocean crust, which is taking up most of the Pacific Ocean plate, Pacific Ocean area. And, you know, parts of northeast Japan are on this boundary just as California is. But I have to say that because they're so far apart, there isn't the same sort of stress effect as you get when you've got neighboring fault zones.
0: Well,
1: it's a good question, but there is no linkage.
0: I have a very good friend. Let's see if you subscribe to this. I have a good friend in Fortuna, California. And, of course, everybody has various ways of trying to predict when an earthquake is going to occur. But he begins to get really worried when he doesn't have small earthquakes. The Fortuna area is subject to a lot of small quakes that occur offshore. And if a long period of time goes by without small quakes, he gets worried about a big one. Is there some reason to believe that's a good way to think?
1: Yeah, absolutely. In fact, I've been hoping that a major earthquake would happen in Suruga Bay because it would take the pressure off a bigger earthquake. As I mentioned, it's like blowing up a balloon. Another analogy, and I'm probably making too many of them, but, you know, if you want to know how this earthquake happens, if you take a packet of balloons, and they're all different colors, and you blow one up, and it takes 30 puffs of your breath before it bursts, you take the next one, and it may be 30, but it may be 32, it may be 28. You can't tell exactly when that balloon is going to burst, but you know, roughly speaking, that it's going to burst after about 30. Now, the bigger it gets, if you get up to 40 and it hasn't burst, you get up to 50 and it hasn't burst, you know it's going to come down with a hell of a bang.
0: Mm-hmm.
1: And you would much prefer that the balloon burst after 10 puffs when it's small and when the amount of energy is going to be very small. That would be far better than having these longer periods of very, very large earthquakes.
0: The order of magnitude must be much like an asteroid hit. If you've got something the size of your fist or even a Volkswagen, one thing happens. If you have something 5 miles across, it ends all life on Earth.
1: Yeah, that's right, absolutely. And the great thing is about the smaller earthquakes, they are dissipating the stress that's being built up. If you can, you know, if you've got one massive crust moving past another, as you have in California, here it's not subducting, it's actually moving past.
0: Mm.
1: They're crunching up against each other, and you want them to keep moving. You don't want that thing to get stuck, because when it gets stuck, then when it does shift, it's going to be one massive earthquake. So, yeah, these smaller earthquakes do help.
0: All right. Very quickly, west of the Rockies, you're on the air with Peter Hadfield in Tokyo. Hello.
4: Hello.
0: Hi.
4: All right.
0: Yes.
4: Oh, thank you. First of all, I didn't know if you'd gotten a copy of the movie Earthquake in New York.
0: Not yet, and I'm dying.
4: I've got it.
0: Bless your heart. Send
4: it to me. If I know how to get it to you, a P.O. box or something.
0: All right.
4: But the other thing is, also, I was in the Northridge earthquake.
0: Oh, yes?
4: Believe you me, you know what it's like to be in an earthquake. We were prepared. We were trained. We were in a neighborhood watch group, and we were very well trained.
0: And?
4: And we did. We pulled our resources. We pulled our resources on our block and in our whole neighborhood, and we did come through it okay. But it was frightening. I mean, 4 o'clock in the morning.
0: Oh, I know, and that was Northridge, indeed. But, you know, there's a depending on the magnitude and the area of destruction of an earthquake, I think you'll get a very different social kind of reaction. In other words, if you turn on the radio or the television, you realize it's a limited area and there's going to be help for you coming quickly, that's one thing. if you turn on the radio and you realize that for 150 miles around you, there's nearly total destruction, that's something else entirely, and I think you get a different kind of social reaction. What do you think, Peter?
1: Yeah, that's right. You know, one thing about earthquakes is when we talk about Richter magnitudes, they're very deceptive because, of course, you can have a very small Richter magnitude earthquake, but if you're right on top of it, that will be devastating. But then you can have a small one far away and you wouldn't even feel it. Now, one of the interesting things about the earthquake that's expected here is that it is going to be a regional one. Unlike Northridge and unlike Kobe, they were devastating for the particular areas, but fortunately the areas around were able to give help. I think what we're going to find here with this Suruga Bay earthquake is that it's going to devastate the entire area. The roads, bridges, tunnels, everything will be down, and it's going to be very difficult to get help in there. I think it's going to be a long time before we know exactly what the extent of the damage is and can get to the injured and the dead.
0: Well, if you were to file a story on the possibility of a large, devastating earthquake of this type to ABC just following the Kobe earthquake, no doubt you'd have a really good chance of getting it on the air. But if you tried to file that story today, it probably wouldn't run, would it?
1: In what sense? Sorry.
0: Well, in other words, Kobe had earthquake hot news in Japan.
1: Mm.
0: So they might be likely to run a story of the sort that you've been talking about tonight.
1: Right.
0: But in the normal everyday, if you were to try to file that same story today, it probably wouldn't get attention, probably wouldn't get run, would it?
1: Well, I mean, you mean if we're looking back on the Kobe earthquake?
0: Yeah, absolutely.
1: Yeah, oh yeah. I think there's a tendency once these things are done to forget about them. We did have a big sort of anniversary here, of course, in Japan, looking at the Kobe earthquake. But I think when I spoke to various editors, I don't think we did anything on this as an anniversary piece.
0: Yeah, well, that's what I'm getting at. In other words, if you have some sort of really current hook, you're going to get it on the air. But,
1: yeah.
0: I mean, this is a monster story that ought to be run whenever anybody would be willing to look at it.
1: Well, yeah, I mean, for example, do you know what's going on in Taiwan? You know, remember we had that earthquake a few months ago, and I bet, you know, there's very little being done to say, well, how's the situation out there now and how they're recovering? I guess, you know, we all see something, we gasp, and then we move on.
0: That's right.
1: Is the nature of humanity, isn't it?
0: Short attention spans. 10,000 people die in India in a cyclone, and you sort of go, oh, wow, and then it's on with the rest of the day. Listen, I would like to I'd like to take this opportunity to thank you for coming on the show with me, Peter.
1: It's been a pleasure.
0: It really has been a pleasure. And listen to me, if you have, I'm going to be on the air beginning at 7 o'clock p.m. Pacific time on New Year's Eve, and maybe there'll be a moment or two when you'll have a little bit of time. I've got your phone number between reporting for ABC and anybody else, and I wonder if we might call you and get a report.
1: You could try. I tell you, I know I'm going to be fairly tied up because I'm not only going to be reporting for ABC that night, but for many other the stations and papers that I cover. But it would be great talking to you. Let's keep in touch and let's see if that can be done. It would be nice to make contact again, and we'll just see what sort of events unfold here come New Year's Day.
0: Peter, my friend, thank you, and good night.
1: Thanks, Art. Good talking to you.
0: Take care. That's Peter Hatfield in Tokyo, Japan. I'm Art Bell, and this, of course, is Coast to Coast AM. We'll be right back. Open lines directly ahead. Lots to talk about.

0: 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And the wildcard line is open at 1-775-727-1295. 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
1: Good morning, everybody. Sort of flashing some of the music of this millennium past you in bumpers as we work our way toward the day, the change of the 1,000 years. We're about 30 days away from it now. Boy, it sure did come on fast, didn't it? And that's what we've got to do. All right, open lines just around the corner. Stay right where you are, or hold on, if you will. Well, let's see here. The big news is the battle in Seattle. And I've got a few words to say about it. The Associated Press says, delegates from 135 nations tried Wednesday to resuscitate global trade talks that thousands of protesters had brought to a standstill. While the streets were calmer than yesterday, police were still firing tear gas at demonstrators near the president's hotel as night fell. Now, I've been in touch. I have a lot of contacts in Seattle, and I've got something that I want to tell you, because there's a really big misimpression being spread across the nation from Seattle. 99.9% of the protests in Seattle have been from serious-minded, honest, hardworking, non-violent people. And I'm sorry to say, the various networks, and I don't have to name them because it's all of them, I'll continue to harp on the same piece of footage again and again and again and again of the violence. And that is such a small piece of what's really going on up there, that as a nation, we're being ripped off. We're being manipulated by the media. And yeah, I'm part of it, I know. But I'm telling you, I know it's the case. They didn't really cover the very much of the nonviolent protests. I guess it's just not sexy. You know, you want to see people burning things and turning things over and all the rest of that, and that's what gets in the news, and that's what's in the news, and it kind of buries the message, I'm sorry to say. So that's what I've got to say about what's going on in Seattle. The battle in Seattle, they call it. Not just Seattle, it's around the world, and I too have concerns about free trade. I'm very much in favor of free trade, but I understand the concerns of the people who are demonstrating. They're valid concerns, and we all know money, what money does and what everybody else has to do, right? It talks, and everybody else, well, you know. So I think they're valid concerns, and they better listen up there. They better show some sign of listening. Had a lot of different messages. Somebody said, I noticed they didn't call out the National Guard until Starbucks was vandalized. That's big up there. Somebody else says, the planners of the WTO should have picked a different location for this get-together. New Orleans or Atlanta would not draw protests to this degree. Besides, says the faxer, both places have quality convention centers, and the call girls are probably just as nice. Have you read Drudge tonight? This doesn't surprise me. I have no way of knowing if it's true, but the Drudge report says, exclusive, Hillary demands divorce. White House officials are furious that apparently the National Enquirer, according to Drudge, is planning to report that Bill and Hillary Clinton are talking divorce. Tensions escalated after a brutal fight last month in Turkey, where Bill and Hillary were touring earthquake-ravaged areas, said the report. Next week, says the Drudge Report, the tabloid will unleash the report with a front-page scream exclusive that quotes family and legal sources. The White House expressed outrage at the story. Well, I'm not shocked. You know, I'm not saying it's true, but I wouldn't be shocked if it was true. I think the First Lady just announced she was going to move to New York and would only occasionally come back to the White House. So that's a separation, really, of a sort. And you know there's been a lot of behind the scenes of crockery blasting and trajectories, no doubt, hitting various portions of the White House interior walls. I mean, I'm sure that kind of thing has gone on. Public face is one thing, private face is another. So I wouldn't be that shocked if it was true, but, it, you know, right now it's just a Drudge Report. For the first time, scientists have mapped virtually an entire human chromosome. Have you been hearing about that? It's been on CNN. One of the chains of molecules that bear the genetic recipe for human life. That's us. The achievement announced Wednesday is an important step for the $3 billion Human Genome Project, which is attempting to detail the tens of thousands of genes that carry instructions for everything in a human, from brain function to hair color to foot size, and I might add disease, predisposition to certain things, and, you know, it's really wild what they're doing. And I might add also, they're getting very close now to cloning. They're about to clone. There are private labs in the U.S. right now about to clone human beings, and there's a big brouhaha going on about that. Now, I'm going to read you something that was sent to me, and I'm going to do my best to adhere to the wishes of the person who sent it to me. I'm going to do the best I can. This is from a police officer. Dear Mr. Bell, I'm a police officer in a small town just west of a place in Missouri. I'm not going to read the town. I listen to you every time I work the midnight shift and find your program quite fascinating just before Halloween this year. You had a program on called Ghost to Ghost AM. I wanted to call you in then and tell you about what had happened to me, but I couldn't bring myself to do it. But I've got to tell someone. I've never shared this with anyone, not even my family. Earlier this year, I had to have surgery to repair, and he says, you know, it doesn't matter what it is here. It's a relatively simple surgery. The surgery, he says, went well. But afterward, I developed an infection that caused a very large hernia of my abdominal muscles, and they had to go back in because as time went on, the hernia got worse, and so I finally had to go back under. The doctor told me the operation would take about an hour and a half to 2 hours, and that I'd be spending the night in the hospital. Well, things went bad. I was in the operating room for about 5 hours instead, ended up staying in the hospital for 6 days, three of them in intensive care. This is where it gets interesting. Here's what I want to tell you. After being put under the anesthetic for the surgery, I suddenly discovered that I was aware of what was going on, but not as though I was on the operating table. I was suddenly observing the operating room as though I was standing off in the corner of the room, not floating above or anything like that, but just standing off to the side. As I observed, I could see myself on the operating table, and there was a flurry of activity all around me. There was a nurse, I assume, sitting astride me doing CPR. The surgeon was calling someone else for the crash cart. That's in quotes, crash cart. I could hear the anesthesiologist yelling, This can't be happening. This can't be happening. I could hear someone else saying, another amp of epi now, which I assume was epinephrine. Other people were calling out various things that I cannot remember. As I watched, the nurse doing the CPR jumped off the table, and the surgeon shocked me with the defibrillator twice. I know what a defibrillator is, how it's used as a police officer. I've been present at a number of incidents where the paramedics have had to shock people and try to restart their hearts after a heart attack or a drug overdose. I remember the surgeon saying, again, give me 300, and saw him put the paddles on my chest. Then I remember nothing until I woke up in recovery. At first, after I awoke, I thought I'd had some sort of anesthetic-induced hallucination. But shortly after I woke up, my doctor came in to see me. He told me there'd been complications during the surgery. He told me how long the surgery had taken. He told me I'd gone into cardiac arrest during surgery, and they had had to use, quote, extraordinary measures, end quote, to resuscitate me. But everything was okay, and I'd recover fully. I didn't tell him anything about what I had experienced. One of the operating room nurses was a young lady with whom I had once had a, shall we say, relationship. So I was able to get word to her to come and see me. After about 20 minutes of conversation, I managed to convince her to tell me exactly what had occurred in the operating room. She confirmed that I had indeed gone into cardiac arrest while undergoing surgery. When I pressed her for details, she told me one of the nurses had been sitting astride me doing CPR while the defibrillator was brought up. She, I'm not going to give the name, differed to some degree in what the anesthesiologist said. She said that he said, this can't be effing happening. You don't die during a hernia repair, end quote. And she said that he had said that several times. Otherwise, she confirmed everything. Everything I'd seen when I was standing off to the side, observing. What happened to me? Was it a near-death experience? I don't know. Did the trauma of the incident manage somehow to penetrate the anesthesia and embed itself in my subconscious? I don't know. I do know I never saw any bright white light like I've heard from others. I never saw any of my loved relatives calling to me. I never saw anything except the operating room, the doctors, the nurses, and me. Now, I haven't shared this with my doctor. I haven't shared it with my nurse friend. And I sure didn't share it with any of my family or fellow officers. Basically, I was afraid of being labeled a nutcase and being sent to see the departmental psychologist or getting one of those sure you did, dear, attitudes from my family. Bottom line is, I don't know for sure exactly what happened, but I had to tell someone. I'm not asking you to share this with your listeners, but should you decide to do so, I'd be very grateful if you'd make sure that no one can identify me by location or situation. So, I did the best I could, sir. I thank you for the story, and I absolutely believe every word of it. And I don't know what to tell you. I think your reasoning is sound in questioning whether, for example, during the anesthetic, your mind somehow did manage to register subconsciously what was going on, but not your mind. I don't believe your mind could shift itself from the body to actually see the external actions of others during a deep anesthetic, which obviously you were under. So what you have told me is very important. What you have told everybody is very important. We are more than just our physical bodies. And there is something else that follows this life. I think that you just brushed up against it, just had a little taste of it. Others have gone farther. But the fact of the matter is, it's real. I've heard the stories again and again and again and again, so I know it's real. Anyway, I thought I would share that with you, and he obviously wanted me to share that with you, and there you have it, the words of a police officer. West of the Rockies, you're on the air. Hi.
2: Hello, Mr. Bell. How are you doing this evening?
1: Okay, how are you?
2: Hey, I'm in Seattle, and I partook in the protest yesterday.
1: Do you agree with me with regard to the coverage?
2: I can't convey to you the way that it felt to stand at 6th and Pine with a cross-section of the United States, and I mean old and young,
1: right?
2: People from all walks of life, and look at a man with an MP5 hanging off of him with an M16 in his hands,
1: yep,
2: a revolver on his side,
1: yep,
2: fighting knives, full combat gear,
1: yep,
2: and this is before anything started, sir. The people that they first fired tear gas on and rubber bullets on were seated in the middle of an intersection, peacefully. Everybody was being told through bullhorns by the march bosses, it is a peaceful protest, do not resist if you are arrested. And I'm telling you this is the God-honest truth.
1: Oh, I believe you.
2: I'm telling you that the WTO came to this town, and they have talked about, on our news stations, about the right of the WTO to have free speech. Excuse me, but the WTO, they're not citizens of this country. Our
1: Well, now, hold it, slow up. Visitors to this country, you may or may not be aware, do enjoy the same rights, basically, that we do, and that includes free speech.
2: I was discussing that with somebody earlier. I'm glad you clarified that for me, because...
1: I'm going to hold you over. I've got a break coming up, so
2: okay.
1: Just stay there. Take a good deep breath, and we'll pick it up, all right?
2: Okay, sir.
1: Stay there. We'll be right back. This is Coast to Coast AM.

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0: time to learn.
1: I know I've heard this song with reference to something else. I just know it. Anyway, we'll continue with our caller in a moment. Stay right where you are. All right, back now to my caller from Seattle. And, sir, no, it's true. Even people who come here to visit this country basically are entitled to the same freedoms that we enjoy as citizens.
2: Yeah, I just, to be honest with you, I've honestly never been confronted by people with machine guns, and there was no provocation. You know what I'm saying? For them to be standing there like that?
1: I know exactly what you're saying.
2: I went down there to march with labor. It's who I went down there to march with.
1: Yes.
2: And in transit to the labor march, I came up against the police blockade, and I stayed there to watch what would happen. And like I said, they ended up firing on the peaceful protesters to clear the intersection. Mm. And I'm so glad I was there because...
1: Well, I'm sure they probably got in a bullhorn and said, this is not a legal assembly, you're going to have to leave now or else, something like that.
2: Well, see, the thing is that it was quite chaotic, to be honest with you. The very first little skirmishes.
1: Sure.
2: Because, see, people were committing... What's funny is, or what's bizarre, is the people that were committing the acts of breaking the windows, breaking into places, spray painting and so forth, were not arrested. For hours last night, they let 200 people run rampant in downtown. You know how you see the Starbucks windows being smashed in and so on and so forth?
1: Yeah.
2: And they show it over and over again?
1: Right.
2: That was an act committed by 200 people, and the police were standing across the street watching.
1: Well, that's what I was complaining about, in essence, with regard to the coverage. Again and again, all they show is the violence, the tear gas, the looting, that whatever, the breaking, the vandalism, all of that. That's all they show, and they ignore the issues behind the gazillions of people who protested peacefully, who really want a voice in what's going on. And that's the real issue. And they're just sliding right by that, and they're feeding us this violence again and again and again.
2: It is now illegal to buy a gas mask in Seattle. You will be fined $500 and put in jail for up to 6 months for possessing one in the downtown area.
1: Really?
2: You are, yes, sir. You are told that you can't be downtown past 7 o'clock.
1: I was aware of the curfew, yes.
2: And you will not be allowed back till dawn. And people who are not supposed to be there or have no identification on them will be escorted away by the police. Not only that, but the closest thing I saw to reality mirrored on a television screen was ITN News tonight. I watched on the PBS affiliate here.
1: Right.
2: And ITN News had a piece. And, you know, they had guys asking questions, British journalists asking the chief of police here in questions and getting answers that I saw none of on three separate local affiliates here.
1: I hear you.
2: And the thing is that you can see the manipulation, because I was there to see it unfiltered. And it's the first time, honestly, that I've ever been involved in anything like that, that I've ever seen anything like that.
1: Well,
2: but I've believed in this strongly ever since NAFTA and GATT. When you blur our international boundaries and you say that there's no more taxes involved with going across the borders and everything,
1: mm-hmm.
2: Globalization is upon us.
1: Oh, it is. It is. It is, sir, and thank you. Absolutely, it is. Economically, it's already a reality, and one that you might as well get used to, because you're not going to change it. What you can do is see to it that there's humanity injected into the system, and that's what the protesters seem to be wanting to say, that damn it all, it's not just economics, but it's people, it's jobs, it's families, it's human beings, it's more than just a dry economic a group of decisions that are going to be made by leaders of X numbers of nations, or trade ministers. And I have sympathy with that position, and they should be listening, and they're not. What they're taking is a completely adversarial a position. I mean, it's just like the battle in Seattle. It's like advertised, you know? And nobody's listening and talking to anybody. It's just it's a mess. And with regard to machine guns, do a little foreign travel. You'll find out very quickly that they're everywhere. I mean, there are some countries you go to where there's a guy with a machine gun at the end of every block, sometimes more than one. But I know it's a very eerie feeling to feel in this country. It's something you don't expect. Well, welcome to reality, I would would say. East of the Rockies, you're on the air. Hi.
0: Hi, Art.
3: Hello.
0: Hi, this is Bruce in Toronto.
1: Yes, Bruce.
0: And all I can say about Seattle, and I don't want to sound too glib, but okay, it ain't Chicago 68, but I'll take it.
1: Well, what do you mean by that?
0: Well, I mean by that that I think it's about time we had a little bit of kicking out the jams in regards to all of the crap that's going down, and I know it's not quite Mayor Daley's.
1: I see what you're saying.
0: You know.
1: It's been a long time since a really serious mass protest in this country, actually.
0: Yeah, well, you know, I mean, since Vietnam, I guess a lot of people might feel that there hasn't been much to protest against, but you know, I think that there are a lot of things that people should be upset about, and I'm glad to see that you know, that there are people that are willing to get out in the streets and say, hey, wait a minute.
1: Well, what's sad about this is that, again, just the violence is being covered for the most part in the media. All the news clips I see show people and violence and all the rest of it, when that was just a teeny weeny portion of what went on. Mm-hmm. The big issues are not being talked about.
0: Well, yeah. Well, the media doesn't like to talk about big issues, you know, because it takes a lot of time and it takes, you know, it's something that requires some real thoughtful analysis, and the media is not very good at that these days, unfortunately.
1: You're right about that.
0: But you know something, what I really wanted to ask you about was I wanted to get a little bit of an update on a couple of interviews that you had, and the one was actually a rebroadcast that was, I think it was on last night or the night before, the guy who was talking about the visitors from Andromeda, and I don't know what year you did that broadcast.
1: I don't either.
0: But in any event, I think he said very soon there's going to be a flyby, and I was just wondering
1: whether that was prior to Phoenix.
0: Phoenix. Oh, yeah. Was there a big flyby that happened?
1: No, there was a flyby.
0: Okay. All right. Well, anyway, I don't know. Was that supposed to be it?
1: Well, I don't know. I can sit here and speculate along with you, and I would say that it could be. I would call what happened in Phoenix a flyby, wouldn't you? At least a flyby. West of the Rockies, you're on the air. Hi. I think we lost him. Hello? No, we lost him. Too bad. East of the Rockies, you're on the air. Good morning.
4: Art?
1: Yes.
4: Yeah, I was just wondering. Also, I'm really sorry about the thing that happened with, Podunk, Oklahoma.
1: Atoka, Oklahoma.
4: Atoka, Podunk, Redneck, whatever. Yeah, you're right. The system doesn't work anymore.
1: It's insanity. It's insane. I mean, here's somebody wanting to come and kill me and my family, has written it down in the most horrible way. A police officer brings it in. He admits, yeah, he's going to do it, must do it. He wrote it. He gets taken away. Then he gets cut loose. And they won't give me. Now, I understand that, I don't care to have the guy's psychological profile, and I'm sure there are privacy issues.
4: Of course.
1: But damn it. I mean, they protect the potential of a criminal, I might add, with a history, and they won't even protect the potential victim, myself and my family, to the degree of telling me whether this guy has been cut loose and may be on the way to kill me.
4: Yes.
1: They won't tell me this to protect his privacy.
4: Yes, well, I mean, you know,
1: give me an effing break.
4: It's no different from what's been happening. You know, somebody breaks into someone's home, they sneak up the stairs to rob their jewelry from the bedroom and trip on a skate the kid left out, and they sue the family and win.
1: I know. It's insanity,
4: no,
1: and it's really happening.
4: Well, I have a question about something, Art. I can't exactly remember. I was wondering if maybe one of your callers or somebody else could help me out, or maybe you know. I remember you did a show, I think, on maybe the Cydonia region of Mars.
1: Yes, many shows, actually.
4: Yes, I remember there's one in specific where someone spoke of remote viewing something underneath the surface of Mars, such as that.
1: That would be Ed Dames, and what he said was there is something awakening.
4: Underneath it.
1: That's right. Awakening, that's the word,
4: okay. Do you happen to know which one that was? Or archived on the site on broadcast.com?
1: Oh, you bet it is, but I can't give you the date. You'd have to go back and... Actually, I don't know how the hell you'd find it. Without.
4: I think I could just do a search on your site and reference it up to the program service.
1: Give it a try.
4: All right. Thank you, Arpel.
1: You bet. My site is kind of like an internet within an internet. You know, and I want to add something else about this Atoka incident. You know, I'm a national talk show host, so I do have some resources available. The average citizen wouldn't. For example, to hire a lawyer back in that area to begin finding out what the hell's going on the ground, to get an investigator, courtesy of my network, to find out what's going on the ground back there. And so I'm fortunate in that regard. Of course, the other side of the coin is I tend to draw that kind of thing because of who I am. But I do have those resources. But there's a lot of this kind of stuff going on, folks. And what does the average car mechanic do who gets a threat like this? Hmm? Or the car salesman, or, you know, just the average guy, what do they do? What resources do they have to find out what the system will not tell them? Well, the answer is none. And a lot of times you hear stories about people getting released and people getting killed because the system was so insane that it favored the potential criminal instead of the potential victim. It's crazy, and Oklahoma needs to change the way they do things. First time caller line, you're on the air.
3: Yeah, okay. Is it Art?
1: Yes, turn your radio off, please.
3: I just got it. You caught me for 5 minutes, truck out here. You were talking about that thing in Oklahoma.
1: Yeah.
3: Halloween, I was driving east out of Oklahoma City about 150 miles through the construction. It was raining, and at the last bridge, something came off the bridge and broke my right windshield. Needless to say, I was kind of alarmed about it.
1: Sure.
3: So I'm on a cell phone now. I called the 911. I think it was 0.7 or whatever it was, 77 over there in Oklahoma. They gave me a county sheriff. I had to sit and wait till he showed up. His first question is, why don't you have your triangles out?
1: Really?
3: I said, oh, yeah. Oh, it gets better. And I told, he said, what happened? They examined, took pictures of the truck. And he had my driver's license, so he calls in a DMV report on my driver's license.
1: Right.
3: I said, you know, I'm kind of confused here. I said, I'm not the criminal in this case. He said, well, I went up there where those kids hang out and no one looks suspicious. I said, well, I got a plan. Go get one of those kids and bring them back and I'll make him look suspicious. And he said, oh, we can't do that. I said, was one of them wet? Oh, I didn't notice.
1: Yeah.
3: But anyway, he did one DMV check, and the guy, he said, what do we got to do down the office? He didn't know how to do this, so they ran another one. He wasn't happy with that one, so he ran another one. I said, gee, this is swell. I mean, I'm being treated like, of course, truck drivers are scum of yours in most places anyway, and they're, of course, I always say the difference between crime and a traffic ticket is crime don't pay.
1: Yeah.
3: But they,
1: no, I hear you. I mean, it's crazy. Thank you very much. In other words, you're treated like the perpetrator. I mean, that's what that gentleman just said is fair. I mean, here something smashes his right windshield, obviously a rock or something like that, and he's treated as the criminal. Now, that's bass-ackwards. It's like the thing with me, completely bass-ackwards. Somebody needs to get their priorities straight. I mean, people are going to die here. And what kind of a system would do this? Well, only a really screwed up one. That's what I'd say. And or it might be just the individuals involved. It's hard to say, but they were amazingly non-helpful, rude, angry. And all I'm wanting to know is this guy on the way to kill me? I don't know. The whole thing's nuts. Absolutely nuts. But I told that story. It's in the first hour of the show, which will get repeated, I think, at 3 o'clock Pacific time or something like that. West of the Rockies, you're on the air. Hi. Hello?
5: Hello? Oh,
1: yes, hello. Turn your radio off, please.
5: Oh, Art.
1: Yes, you're on the air.
5: Yeah, listen, two things. I hope you'll repeat that. What happened to you in Oklahoma? We had a basketball game here in Phoenix, and I could get bits of it from Albuquerque, but it's very shocking. The whole picture is very shocking.
1: Yes, yes, it's shocking. That's right.
5: And, and what was the other thing I wanted to ask you?
1: For those who don't hear it, the archive, of course, is going to be available shortly on the web.
5: Well, I'm a little gray-haired grandmother who's legally blind, and I don't have a computer, so I'm kind of handicapped. I have to depend on my tape recordings and so on and so forth. I
1: understand. Well, it will be repeated about an hour from now.
5: Okay. Oh, and the man that wrote you the facts about what happened to him during...
6: 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And now, Art Bell.

0: 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And now, Art Bell.
1: During the surgery, I woke up. I looked up and
2: That's a horror all in itself. You actually woke up.
1: Yes. And there was a circle of people around me. Mine isn't quite as dramatic as his was, but there were 8 or 10 people around me. And I blinked, and then all of a sudden I started shaking violently.
2: Mm-hmm.
1: And I've had enough work on the fringes of medicine and research and writing to just be a nuisance and have some small knowledge of what was going on.
2: Mm-hmm.
1: And I thought, gee, this must be what it feels like when you get defibrillated. And then I lost consciousness. After I went back in the for my checkup, after I got out of the hospital, I asked the doctor about it, and the body language was just amazing. All of a sudden, he saw somebody down the hall that he had to talk to right quick, and he never came back.
2: So he wouldn't even talk to you about it?
1: He wouldn't discuss it with me.
2: So
1: then I went out to the front desk and asked the nurse about it, and
2: yeah.
1: She was quite shaken, and she said, you know, people have the wildest dreams when they're under anesthesia. So I never did find out what happened, but...
2: I can understand why that story would resonate with you, and I very much appreciate your call. Can you imagine waking up during surgery? God, what a horror. Listen, this is the last year this is going to happen, so it is therefore your last chance. I have written a couple of books. The Art of Talk, which is an autobiography of me, which I'm very proud of, incidentally. And, of course, The Quickening, which continues to sell like crazy. The Art of Talk is getting rare, very rare. 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And this is the last time. Be sure of it. 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Because I think we'll be right back. You never know for sure, but I bet we are.

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1: I think I like this song because it's so uplifting. Just to listen to it is uplifting. Good morning, everybody. I'm Art Bell. Yeah.

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By the way, I'm in a new song. 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Anybody hear of a group called Dementia? It's a rock group called Dementia. They've got a new song called Millennium Girl.

0: and I'm in the third verse. This is the part I like, by the way. Anyway, in the third verse of Millennium Girl, words and music by M. Khan and Dementia. It says, so I got me a bunker deep down in the ground, withdrew all the money from my bank account, ordered a survival kit from Art Bell, bottled all the water from a wishing well, now all I need is my Millennium Girl. So I have yet to hear it. I haven't heard the song, but somebody emailed me the words to the song. So now I guess I'm immortalized by Dementia. I knew that was always going to be my fate. Hey, listen, tomorrow night, Steven Seagal is going to be here. Now, I'm sure you've seen him in a million movies. And he's kind of an enigma because the kind of movies he does and what he's going to come and I would bet wager with you talk about tomorrow night or tonight technically are very different things. He's a very different person than you might assume he is from his screen presence, you know, based on the kind of movies he's done. So it should be an interesting interview. Probably not really a long interview, as most of these sorts of interviews are not. But one never knows. In the first hour, Linda Moulton Howe is going to be here, and boy, does she have news for you. And so between all that, we'll continue with open lines as we are right now. Anything you want to talk about is basically fair game. West of the Rockies, you're on the air. Hello.
1: Yeah, hi. This is Debbie calling from Seattle.
0: Hi, Debbie.
1: I just wanted to tell you how grateful I am for you to put something on the air, that the situation here has not been citywide and has not included thousands of violent protesters.
0: You'd never know it if you watch TV, though.
1: No, and I've hated the coverage, and it's made me angry, and I was out there marching yesterday. There was 20 or 30,000 people. There was people from the unions and also protesters, and it was a wonderful experience.
0: Well, what it makes you do, Deb, is to understand, when I talk about the way media reports things, you don't understand it unless you're in the center of it, watching the way the national media covers something that you know the truth about.
1: Absolutely. And it's been the same 200 or 300 people all along. In fact, when you broke for the news, they just came on the news, and they said that protesters were up by the East Precinct and were told to disperse and were tear-gassed. And once again, it's 200 to 300, and that's
0: sure.
1: The same number all along.
0: Sure. Sure.
1: And I want people to know that this is a great city. I'm proud of what they've done here. I am not really pleased with the WTO, but I'm proud that the city has been here to host it, to let people see our city.
0: Well, listen, Seattle is one of the most beautiful cities in the world.
1: It is.
0: Period. I mean, that's it. Seattle is simply beautiful. And,
1: great place to live.
0: It's getting a really bad rap in the press right now. So
1: I know, and it's a lie, and that's what makes it so sad, because they don't, like you said, they're not concentrating on showing the great stuff that happened and what's been going on and the people that have been out there.
0: And the
1: all they're
0: issues.
1: Showing is
0: yeah.
1: the nutcases.
0: I know. I know.
1: So I wanted to thank you.
0: Debbie, thank you, and take care. Yes, I'm very well aware. Having been in the center of several media blitzes myself, I think I complained bitterly about it previously on the air, but they don't, you know, they report a story the way they want it reported. And God help anything that gets in the way of that. If they've got a certain angle or a slant they want to apply to a story, that's the way it's going to get reported nationally, and then, of course, down to the local level, because most of the radio stations and smaller TV stations are either taking feeds from the network or the wire service in the business, what we call ripping and reading. You know, you don't investigate anything. You just read what is given to you on the wire service. And so you really cannot understand how twisted a lot of national reporting is, for their own reasons, until you're actually in the middle of the truth, watching it being misreported on TV. Otherwise, you would think that there's absolute anarchy reigning, totally throughout Seattle. You know, that's what it looks like on TV, and they really need to straighten that out. East of the Rockies, you're on the air. Hello?
2: Hello.
0: Hello.
2: Is this our Bill?
0: Yep.
2: Let me turn my radio down.
0: Good idea.
2: Hi, my name's Chris. I'm in, just coming up to Hudson, Kansas.
0: And I can tell you're in a big truck.
2: Yes, sir. I'm a long-time listener. First time ever trying to get through.
0: Well, you made it.
2: I got a comment on what's happened to you and your family there.
0: Yes, sir.
2: Now, there's a federal law underneath the Terrorism Act. When somebody's threatening you?
0: Yes.
2: And I don't know if you maybe should get hold of the FBI and see about prosecuting the guy.
0: The FBI has already been advised.
2: All right, well.
0: And they said, and their comment was, well, the local authorities are handling it, so we won't.
2: Well, it just brings on, reminds me of what happened to that young girl that was being stalked.
0: I know.
2: And they let the idiot go, and he flashed her and threw acid in her face.
0: I know. I know. Listen, I appreciate your call. That's exactly correct. The laws have got to be changed. They really do, and that's as much of a reason why I brought it up tonight as not. I really would have, under normal circumstances, not told you. But I weighed all of this in my mind. One thing, first, I thought the audience has a right to know what happened. It was an emergency. And then, of course, I've got to weigh the copycat crap that inevitably follows against the value of talking to you about this issue. And I decided that the talking to you about this issue wins. Can you imagine being as helpless as that, to not even be told and know that somebody's on the way to kill you because they're protecting the privacy of the would-be killer? I mean, it's just unbelievable. Unbelievable. I can't recall having been so angry in a long time. West of the Rockies, you're on the air. Hi.
3: Hello, Art. How are you doing?
0: Okay.
3: Oh, yeah. This has been a pretty crazy couple days up there in Seattle, huh?
0: You bet.
3: Yeah. So what do you think about what's going on up there?
0: Well, I've been already talking about that.
3: Yeah.
0: Extensively, in fact.
3: So do you think it's the place where, you know, it needs to be done like that?
0: What do you mean?
3: About how, you know, there are a couple of 100 anarchists up there.
0: Yeah.
3: Then there are the peaceful.
0: Yeah.
3: People, you know, telling the WTO, you know, where to pretty much where they stand and what they think that,
0: yes,
3: should be going on. Do you think that that's the way to present a solution to the problem with the WTO or what?
0: Yeah, I think yes, I do. I think the dissent is absolutely legitimate, with the exception of that tiny percentage. The rest of it is legit. And the crime is that none of the issues are being talked about. It's just coverage of the tiny percentage, and the issues really need to be talked about. We're not going to stop this one world economy. It's already here. But it really has got to be, I should play that song for you again, dedicating it to the WTO. It's really got to be tempered, this trade discussion, with human issues. And right now we just have two groups at complete loggerheads. In Seattle, that's all we've got. And, you know, it's not going to settle anything. They're going to have to listen. They're going to have to throw up their hands and say, okay, let's have a dialogue about this. Include the human elements in what we're doing. I think it's legit. You bet I think it's legit. East of the Rockies, you're on the air. Hi.
4: Yes, I have got a very interesting suggestion for you. You could do a program on public rights versus patients' rights. Example, I had a party that was very close to me who was psychotic, depressive, and suicidal.
0: All right.
4: The person disappeared. I tried to call all the mental health things, and they said, well, we can either confirm or deny that the party even exists.
0: Yeah, I know.
4: And
0: I know.
4: You could do a whole program on this, Art.
0: I'm sure I could. I almost am. I
4: don't know. Please do it, because the laws need to be changed. You've already said it. And by doing this, maybe you can do some mobilization. It would be a great good that you would do by doing a program like this.
0: Well, that's why I aired it all, sir, to get some butts moving. I mean, it's just, it's insane. You know, we pride ourselves on being a fair and reasonable people. In fact, in the so-called justice system, the word reasonable is used a lot. Reasonable attorney's fees. What a reasonable person would conclude. Well, in this situation, obviously, yes, there has to be some protection of the patient's privacy. But if the issue is that somebody's about to get murdered by a patient that's about to get released, who ought not be, then where should the scales tip? Well, a reasonable person would suggest that the person who is about to be assaulted be warned, right? Just a simple warning. Either yes, this person is still in custody and will not be a threat to you, or sorry, a loophole or whatever occurred, and the person is loose and they're headed your way, you better duck. But when your whole family's life is at stake, to not tell them this is insanity. Complete, absolute, unadulterated insanity. Buster the Rockies, you're on the air.
5: Wow. I don't believe it.
0: Adulterated.
5: Made it
0: well, turn off your radio.
5: Yes, sir. Just plugged it in.
0: Uh-huh.
5: This is Brian Collin from Spokane, Washington.
0: Yes, sir.
5: And I've got a little bit of my own opinion on what's going on the western side of the state.
0: Yep. What's your opinion?
5: It looks as though we've got a bunch of people that might have legitimate complaints.
0: Yes.
5: That are basically, gee whiz, I missed the anti-Vietnam protest, I missed the civil rights protest, and I missed Woodstocks. And this is their way of acting out, and then if you add in another 2% of absolute anarchist, you've got a volatile situation.
0: Well, I think you're wrong.
5: How so?
0: I think that this was not just something that people joined in on because it's been X number of years since we've had a big protest and they wanted to be part of it, so, sort of a bandwagon kind of thing. I don't think it's that at all. I think the issues are legitimate and big and important issues. And if they don't protest, then how will there be any voice to change what otherwise is going to occur?
5: Well, they need to demonstrate their protest in a more focused attitude, such as maybe holding up signs that say if our gross domestic product is so high, why is our national debt even higher?
0: Fine. I object strongly and strenuously to your characterization of the people as sort of just a jumping on the bandwagon because they missed the other protests that occurred years ago. I think that's an insult to those who have legitimate concerns about what's going on up there and want input. That's all they want. They want input. I watched an awful lot of people talk about this issue and have talked to a lot of people privately, certainly not the media, because you don't see much of that, but privately, and all they want is input. They realize the process is more or less inevitable, this world economy we have, but they want some input. They want some humanity. They don't want decisions made purely on a dollar basis. Like I said earlier, money talks and everybody else is tear gassed. A little exaggeration. But, first time caller line, you're on the air. Turn your radio off, please.
6: Okay.
0: Okay, where are you?
6: I'm in California. I'm a truck driver.
0: Yep, on a cell phone.
6: Yes, sir. Hope it's okay.
0: It's semi-okay. Go ahead.
6: Okay, is this Art?
0: Yes.
6: Yeah, this is Ken. I actually live in Phoenix, Arizona. My wife and I listen to you a lot, and I just wanted to ask you, did you ever get that big Harley?
0: Harley?
6: You predicted. Yeah, you were predicted to get a big Harley. The end of last year, they were predicting it for this year, right?
0: You mean a Harley motorcycle?
6: Yes, sir.
0: No. And I predict that that prediction is going to be absolutely a bonk. You know, we'll be doing predictions again this year, but no,
6: I'm
0: going to be Harley.
6: I figured if you were going to get it, you better hurry up then, huh?
0: Well, I am not here to run out, read the list, and fulfill personal predictions.
6: Well, you know, I figured you said you were thinking about it or you wanted to, so.
0: Well,
6: Okay,
0: sir, I appreciate that. What I really want is a hang glider. Not a hang glider. I want an ultralight. But nobody will let me have one, including my wife, who let me have one. Because inevitably, I suppose I'd crash, but I would really like to do that. The freedom of an ultralight, I think that's as close as you can get to flying. And till the day I die, the flying bug is never going to leave me. So every day longingly, not every day, but nearly every day, I see this fellow who owns one here in my little town flying over, looking like he's having so much fun. And I go out there and I just sort of look up at him longingly. Some days I go out and point at my 100-foot tower hoping that he's not going to hit it. But what I would really like to do, forget the Harley. I want to fly. I've had motorcycles before, and they're fun, but it's not flying, you know. Wild card line, you're on the air. Hello.
7: Hello.
0: Hi. Turn your radio off.
7: I just did.
0: That's good.
7: This is Rudy in Pahrump.
0: Hello. Oh, here in Pahrump.
7: Yes, sir.
0: How you doing, Rudy?
7: Well, I'm doing great. Actually, I got a chance to meet you at T-Town Lakeside a couple months ago, and we talked about the AK. I don't know if you remember that. You were there with your son and Ramona.
0: Yes.
7: Yeah, and I was listening, and all of a sudden you popped in, and I realized that seven-second delay is pretty significant.
0: It's 7 seconds, yes.
7: Anyways, the reason I'm calling is I'm originally from Seattle, and when I heard all the stuff coming down on the radio, I called my pop who lives up there in the area, and he says, nah, there's nothing going on.
0: Yeah.
7: And I'm kind of one of those paranoid guys that lives out in the bush, and Pahrump is the bush.
0: We got a lot of people like that here in town. Listen, now, you want to hold on through the break?
7: Yeah, I would, please.
0: All right, stay right there. We'll be right back. And when we come back, I've got a little WTO bumper music for you. Stay right there.
8: Brickyard on the shore. Yeah, it's only going to be about an hour or so. They rip off all your mountains, boy, and that one last tired old eagle might sustain. And all of that high and mighty scenery going to level to the ground, boy, by a fisherman

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0: is a fairly rare record, actually. To my friends up in Seattle.
1: It's only going to be about a second while they take away all of this country, and they'll tell you not to listen to those here songs. And the far-off sound of freedom's going to be an echo from the past, and the final tune is going to be sad and long. And it's only going to be about an eye blink, boy, that they pull out the world of blindness, so we just can't read all the message on the wall.

0: Anybody out there remember this? The man who did it was C.W. McCall. And I thought it fit rather well. What do you think? We'll be right back. All right, back to my caller here in Pahrump, of all things, right here in my own little town. Hi, sir.
1: Hi, this is Rudy in Pahrump.
0: Right.
1: The thing that I wanted to bring up for people to think about, and I'll digress just a few minutes. My wife and I's family both lives up there. My wife takes care of you guys' prescriptions here. Leslie says hi to Ramona. And it is that...
0: So you can tell we're a small town.
1: Yeah. One of my wife's sisters works for a major bank from Washington, and they had literally concertina wire going to the elevator banks.
0: Really?
1: And...
0: Why?
1: Let's put it this way. Everybody was scanned going in and out of the bank for weapons, what have you.
0: Yeah.
1: And get on that elevator to go to work.
0: Yes.
1: But when it came time to leave work to go to the parking lot, there was no escort, no accompaniment.
0: Meaning what?
1: Well, if you're worried about terrorism and trouble and what have you, what's more important, your property or your employees? Yeah,
0: that's the bitch they're having with the WTO.
1: You know, and that was really the thing that just, it stuck in my craw. But when I got to thinking about, because we've all heard about the WTO for quite a while. It's not a new item.
0: No, it is not.
1: Well, you know, what is it, what's the ultimate aim? I mean, what's the end game? That's
0: well, it's inevitable. Let me repeat this. The whole thing, thank you, is inevitable. The world economy is really already a fact. We're not going to stop that. And I don't think really we want to stop that. I mean, trading has progressed, as you would imagine it would. If you go back to the days when man lived in caves and dragged his woman in by the hair, to the early villages, there was then trading between villages. Then we had cities and towns and then cities, right? And then trading between cities and then states. And then nation states. And so it's a natural, inevitable progression. Now, somewhere along the line here, there's got to be some humanity injected into the process. And that's all these protesters are wanting. They're wanting a voice in how all this is going to get set up. And, of course, people with money don't want them to have a voice because it might cost money. So that's really what it's all about. I mean, they want a voice. They want the workers want a voice, and I understand that. They deserve to have some input into how all of this is done. And I can't understand why the WTO does not allow for that. I mean, instead, they're just at loggerheads. It's like, we're going to have our meeting, and to hell with you. We're not going to include you. We don't care about what you think, and we're going to have our meeting. Well, that's why they've got all their trouble. So if there could be a little dialogue, I think that that all of this might just go away. That's all they're asking for is a little bit of dialogue, and if the WTO was smart, they'd allow it. Well, to the Rockies, you're on the air. Hi.
2: Hello, Art. This
0: Hi.
2: Is Chris. I'm calling from Juneau, Alaska.
0: Yes, sir, the capital.
2: Yes. Hey, would you like to know the identity of the scientists that developed chemtrail technology? It is public knowledge.
0: No, I don't want you to give the names.
2: No names. It's on a program that was on Beyond 2000 a few years ago.
0: Oh?
2: They developed it's cross-engineering of the technology for space-age insulation. There was a white, fluffy stuff.
0: Yeah.
2: There was 97% air. They weighed the stuff on a scale, and it didn't really register. Then they took it off and dropped a feather, and it registered.
0: Huh.
2: And it was really neat.
0: So you're saying that was the beginning of the technology that now has become what we know as modern contrail or chemtrails?
2: Yeah. They did the program so they could, you know, drum up some business or, you know, funding or grants. And the government saw the potential and bought it for this application.
0: Well, that may be true. Thank you. Who knows? I mean, how many things have evolved from some government funding project for something or another? I think the answer is many. First time caller line, you're on the air. Hi.
3: Hey, Art Bell.
0: Hey, yes.
3: I was on your first time caller line back when you had that one guy, and you hung up on me.
0: What one guy?
3: Who was the guy you had on earlier tonight?
0: Earlier tonight.
3: Yeah.
0: I had a guest who was in Tokyo, Japan, talking about the earthquake that might be coming.
3: Yeah.
0: I'm sorry if you got disconnected. What were you going to ask?
3: Well, I was going to tell him. My name is Brian. I'm from McPherson, Kansas. I'm kind of out of breath because I've been running around because I'm working in a kitchen right now.
0: Okay. Well, what was it you wanted to say, Brian?
3: Well, anyway, I was going to tell him that
0: yes?
3: I have a girlfriend from Japan, from Fukuoka.
0: Yes.
3: On the southern island.
0: Yes.
3: And I was going to ask him, okay, maybe you can answer this. Did he say that the southern island would be affected or not?
0: There are, if you'll listen to me for a second, fault lines that run all the way through, literally, all the way through Japan, offshore and on, and down through the island of Okinawa. I mean, take a look at any world map or geological presentation of what's called the Ring of Fire, and you'll see that almost anything can happen anywhere in that Ring of Fire, and as a matter of fact, outside of it as well, not as likely, but within that Ring of Fire, you can have a major earthquake anywhere, and yes, she would be in that line. Absolutely. West of the Rockies, you're on the air. Hi.
4: Hi. My name's Leota, and I'm calling from Eugene, Oregon.
0: Yes.
4: Yes, my comment is concerning the WTO and what happened this evening.
0: You mean the WTO?
4: WTO, excuse me, yes. You know, I have been listening quite extensively to Fox and CNN, and I really appreciate Ralph Nader, and I believe he's always been someone who has been concerned for the American people. And
0: I'm glad you mentioned that. I put out the word to several key people that I would like to have Ralph Nader on the program.
4: Well,
0: and
4: he's...
0: And I don't have a response yet.
4: Oh, I would love for you to... He would enlighten people so well. And even the media that he was speaking with on Crossfire, you know, they're not even really all up on what's going on with the white... With the, excuse me, I keep saying white, but the WTO and what's really going on.
0: I know.
4: And this whole smokescreen, you know, they're trying to focus all this information about all the riot and a couple hundred people that are causing all this trouble.
0: I know.
4: And basically, they're just trying to take the focus totally off what's really going on and what they're doing behind closed doors. And I'm just so upset about it.
0: Well, you have a right to be. And I think that you heard the guy who said people are just jumping on the bandwagon so they can be part of some demonstration.
4: That's ridiculous. He's
0: ridiculous.
4: Totally uninformed.
0: Yeah, I know. I agree.
4: Thank you.
0: You're welcome.
4: I love you, and I love your show, and you are a bringer of light and truth. God bless you.
0: I hope so. Take care. East of the Rockies, you're on the air. Hi.
5: Hi, good morning, Art.
0: Good morning.
5: Hi, I'm listening to you on WPHT out of Philadelphia.
0: Philadelphia.
5: It's been a long time since you had Robert Wood or Ryan Wood on the show concerning the new MJ-12 documents.
0: That's true.
5: You
0: know, they have gone to ground. I mean, I have not heard one word about them. I'm kind of really glad you brought them up. That was a major program. And
5: I spoke with Ryan Wood recently.
0: And?
5: They have uncovered, Tim Coop, through Mr. Tim Cooper, they've uncovered approximately 339 pages of watermarked onion skin documents, which they are currently involved in dating to determine whether or not they are legitimate. However, it appears that they are 40 to 45-year-old documents, and there's an amazing coincidence that I've noticed in connection with the MJ-12s. Most people would probably be surprised to know that the man who was listed as MJ-1, the head of the group, was also a member of the original board of governors of the NICAP UFO organization. His name was Rear Admiral R.H. Hillencoder. He was a former director of the CIA. According to Stan Friedman, he was a classmate of Major Donald E. Kehoe, who founded the NICAP group.
0: Right, Keel.
5: And it's quite a coincidence that Major Keel brought him on board in order to get a famous name on the NICAP board. But it's just a strange coincidence that Admiral Hillencoder is listed as MJ-1 in those documents.
0: Mm-hmm. No, I agree. Very interesting, and I would love to follow up with them. I haven't talked to them in some time now, but we did a really major program on these documents. I had a couple of complaints, and I still have them. And the complaints were that nobody had done any validation of signatures. You know, that would seem to me to be one of the easier things to do. The answer was, well, you can fake a signature. Well, sure, you can. I suppose trace it or, you know, somehow photocopy through or whatever. But that was, to me, basic stuff, you know, get down the signatures, at least begin to validate some of the material. And that I did complain a little bit at the time about that. And I would like to know if they've done it. They've certainly had plenty of time to do it. West of the Rockies, you're on the air. Hi.
6: Hi, Art. This is Anthony in Fairbanks.
0: Hi, Anthony.
6: And I had three quick questions.
0: Okay.
6: I haven't heard anybody talk about it, but have you been following the story of the Mars Polar Lander?
0: Oh, yes. Yes, indeed. In fact, tomorrow night in the first hour, Linda Moulton Howe is going to be talking about that because it'll be happening.
6: Oh, okay. And then my second question was, you mentioned again that you were going to have a follow-up from that doctor who had his dog killed by an alien.
0: December 9th.
6: December 9th, okay. And the third question was, before the end of the year, are you going to have Richard Hoagland back on?
0: Oh, I'm sure, yes.
6: I haven't heard anything from him in a while on your show, and I was just wondering if he was okay.
0: Oh, Richard is fine.
6: Oh, glad to
0: hear. I spoke to him not more than about 3 days ago.
6: Okay.
0: All right, so
6: yes,
0: of course, yeah, he'll always be back on, thank you. In fact, in conjunction, no doubt, with the Mars mission. What's really cool about this Mars mission, if it makes it. Now, I would be cautious out there and not too surprised if something happens to this Mars probe. The batting record isn't too good, as you know. But if things go well and it does land on Mars, we will get stereo photographs. Really cool. We will also get audio from Mars. Now, that's really neat. We've never done that before, and that's, of course, conducive to radio. And so if there are any sounds on the planet, there is enough atmosphere, after all, to propagate them, we'll actually be able to listen. You know, what if all they hear is this giant crunching sound? You know, like somebody eating potato chips. Can't quite get the stereo camera turned around on it. Anyway, we'll get to hear Mars. East of the Rockies, you're on the air. Hi.
7: Hi, Art.
0: Hello.
7: Bobby from Oklahoma City.
0: Yes, hi, Bobby.
7: Hi, I'd just like to offer you an apology for the misfortune you've had.
0: Well, it's not your fault, so don't apologize. Bobby, if you're in Oklahoma,
7: yeah.
0: Saying something, doing something, becoming activist in some way, I'm not sure how many states are, you know, the way Oklahoma is with regard to the, you know, potential perpetrator and victim and the rights of each respectively. But things have got to change. I mean, they really have to change.
7: You're absolutely right. The comment I'd like to make, though, is the area, Tok, Oklahoma, which is Tok.
0: West of the Rockies, call toll-free 1-800-618-8255.
7: It's all militia, growers.
0: Okay, but that doesn't change anything. You know, that it may be as you say, I really don't want to hear that that allegation, but that may be. That doesn't change anything with regard to the complaints that I had about what occurred. And that is going to be repeated after the top of the hour. So if you want to know why I wasn't here yesterday, and you get the repeat hour that comes up here shortly, I think you'll get a pretty good idea of what happened. It was horrendous. It still is really going on. Still really is going on. Wildcard line, you're on the air. Hi.
8: Let me get the radio turned down here. All right, good morning.
0: Good morning.
8: Say,
0: Art, what's your feeling on this? I mean, you know, as you look at the Y2K, the whole disagreement up there, as I understand, it's fair trade versus free trade.
8: Are you talking about WTO or Y2K?
0: Well, a little bit of both, probably. But the WTO.
8: All right, I mean, WTO.
0: He said,
8: I think I've been giving my feelings all night.
0: I know. I mean, you know, essentially, these people do not want us to have free trade in their markets. Now, I could name a few specific countries, but they want free trade in our markets. And, of course, a lot of their industry is government supported. And of course, a lot of our industry has some protection, but taxes are something else. If you manufacture an item overseas and you bring it in this country,
8: mm-hmm.
0: essentially there's taxes paid on whatever retail profit is made. But
8: mm-hmm.
0: Our society does not benefit from any of the manufacturing taxes anywhere along the line to that point. There's a lot to say about this, but the idea that peaceable assembly, I mean, for redress agreements, which is guaranteed in the First Amendment,
8: right.
0: When the police did not go after the actual troublemakers, I was thinking, you know, if I had to orchestrate this whole thing to clear out the downtown area where you could run the WTO, boy, what better thing to have a handful of goons down there to break windows and spray paint and that sort of thing. And but anyway, it's that being as it is, I do hope the people of Seattle show up to protect our national sovereignty. I think we.
8: They're doing that. They definitely are doing that. Thank you. In very large numbers, and I commend them. And I lash out again verbally at the idiots in the media who are intent on covering nothing but the trouble. You know, the violence. It's such a disservice to the real problem, the real issues. It's a total disservice, and that's all you're seeing. And it's spread around on every single network. It's the same. And so now all of you in Seattle who know what's really going on, now you know what our media does. Welcome to the club. And unless you've had personal experience with media coverage of something around you or something very personal to you or something you personally are involved in, you have no idea how incredibly twisted the media is. And it's not the fault of all the media. Most of the media is simply lazy, and they take what they're given. You know, the handout press release, the thing that comes sailing off the wire service, the network-fed report. That's what they take, and that's what they know. And so they're just kind of lazy. But at a higher level, there's an agenda at work here that's pretty damn scary. And so the people in Seattle know now what the media can do. Welcome to the club. Steven Seagal, tomorrow night. For tonight, that's it, folks. I'm Art Bell from the high desert. Night-night.
9: 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And now, let's open Art's vault for a classic bumper hit.

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0: from the high desert in the great American Southwest. I bid you all good evening or good morning, as the case may be, across all these many time zones, and many they are, from the Hawaiian and Tahitian island chains in the west, all the way east to the Caribbean and the U.S. Virgin Islands, south into South America, north to the pole, and worldwide on the internet. This is Coast to Coast AM, also now in Murfreesboro, Illinois. Welcome, WINI, to Coast to Coast AM, 1 to 6, Tuesday through Saturday, which is what we do here. Great to have you along. 1420 on the dial in Murfreesboro, Illinois. We've got a lot of Murfreesboros with us. So if I say I want to call from Murfreesboro, it's going to be interesting. Anyway, good morning. As promised, because of this big brouhaha generated by Mr. Rosenthal's AP story, Richard Hoagland is here this morning. We're going to do something a little bit different. We're going to hold our response, that is to say, my response, Richard Hoagland's response, and the response of somebody who actually talked to Mr. Rosenthal for about 30 minutes earlier in the day, because Richard Hoagland was certainly unable to connect with him. I was unable to connect with him, but we found somebody who did connect with him and had quite a talk about how he wrote that article, and has this gentleman, Lindsay Tackett, has quite a few things to say about his conversation with Mr. Rosenthal, so you might find it very interesting. Now, if you have not yet seen the infamous Rosenthal article, it is on my website right now, right this very moment. You may go and see it. It is at www.artbell.com. I suspect it's also on Richard's website as well, my webmaster, the webmaster we share, actually, for the two websites. Richard's and mine is very efficient, Keith Rowland. And so up there it is, and I would say by now, to give you some idea of the amount of coverage, I've got about, easily 100 copies of it from every corner of the nation, including Hawaii, which did it today. So in a moment, Richard C. Hoagland, and what we are going to do is we're going to lay heavily into the phones, which we normally don't do at the beginning of the program. So, if you have a question or a comment, because so many of you by now would have read this, which is exactly what I was hoping, you'll be able to make your comment to Richard, so we're going to start with phones. In a moment, if you suffer arthritis pain and it is bad, listen to this news. It was reported in the New York Times there has been groundbreaking research which shows that the nutrients glucosamine and chondroitin not only help reduce those terrible aches and pains in your joints, but also, and here's the very exciting part, they can actually revive, good word, huh, your body's youthful ability to repair cartilage. That's the wonderful stuff in joints that stops bones from rubbing against bones. 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Do you drink bottled water? What about tap water? I hope not. Please get a pen and paper ready and listen very carefully. As much as 33% of the bottled water we drink is tainted with bacteria, folks. Bottled water is not the answer. 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All right, now to Manhattan. He's an Engstrom Science Award winner. He's a one-time advisor to Walter Cronkite, so was very much in the mainstream press himself one time, and was one time a science advisor to NASA, which now I understand has his picture lined up and down the walls of NASA in near Houston in Memorial. Richard C. Hoagland.
1: Good morning, Art.
0: Good morning, Richard.
1: Good morning, everyone.
0: Well, I talked a very great deal last night about this article, Richard, and I sort of wove it into a lot of other complaints I've got about why Americans are becoming so cynical. And one of the reasons they're getting cynical is because of this sort of article by Harry F. Rosenthal that now has run, as far as I can determine, in nearly every paper in America. So by now, most would have read it. How were you notified that this story was breaking?
1: You know, it's interesting because most of the breaking news on our investigation that we get comes to us from the BBC. When NASA held its, or was going to hold, its amazing press conference on life on Mars, the microfossil in the rock last year, I was awakened at something like 8 in the morning by a nice producer for the BBC, first radio and then television, asking me my thoughts on this rumor that NASA had found life on Mars. Well, needless to say, my little heart jumped and went pity-pat.
0: Yeah, I bet it did.
1: And we spent a lot of time checking this out. We called science and whatever, but the heads-up came from England, from the BBC. The same thing happened a couple, 3 days ago. The phone rang, and they faxed it to us from England. It was moving on the wires, and that's how we got our notice that another shot across the bow had taken place.
0: I find it a little strange, indeed, more than a little strange, Richard, that you would be notified of these things by the BBC. Now, what kind of pipeline do they have either to NASA or to the American press that CNN, ABC, CBS, NBC would not have?
1: Well, you know that old expression, a prophet is not without honor save in his own country? We're taken far more seriously in Europe, in the Soviet Union, in Japan, in Africa, in Australia, than we are here. This investigation is being followed very closely around the world. And the BBC is like the grand dame of news agencies. And they're on the job, and we have producers who are following our work, who give us heads up on various things. I had one of them call me this afternoon, actually solicitously asking me how the program went last night.
2: 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And now, Art Bell.

0: 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And now, Art Bell.
1: Model and my discussions, vis-a-vis using Hubble to photograph Hale Bopp, and he wanted to know if I knew about that. I mean, can you imagine an American producer being academic enough to recognize a work of scholarship that might be relevant to the bigger problem, and then calling a guest back to make sure they knew that this work was out there? It's kind of nice.
2: I think I'd like to read you something, Richard, and then we'll get to the phones. Quotes concerning controlled news. John Swinton, the former chief of staff of the New York Times, called by his peers the dean of his profession, was asked in 1953 to give a toast before the New York Press Club, and here is what he said. After reading it, think about what he said. He said, quote, "There is no such thing at this date of the world's history in America as an independent press. You know it, and I know it." Now remember, folks, this is the guy talking to his peers. "There is no such thing as an independent press. You know it, and I know it. There is not one of you, not one, that dares to write his honest opinions, and if you did, you know beforehand that it would never appear in print. I'm paid weekly for keeping my opinions out of the paper I'm connected with. Others of you are paid similar salaries for similar things. And any of you who would be so foolish as to write an honest opinion would be out on the streets looking for another job. If I allowed my honest opinions to appear in one issue of my paper, before 24 hours, my occupation would be gone. The business of journalists is to destroy truth, to pervert, to vilify, to fawn at the feet of mammon, and to sell his country and his race for his daily bread. You know it, and I know it. And what folly is this, toasting an independent press? We're tools and vessels for rich men behind the scenes. We're jumping jacks. They pull the strings and we dance. Our talents, our possibilities and lives are all the property of other men. We are intellectual prostitutes." Richard M. Cohen, senior producer of CBS Political News, said, quote, "We are going to impose our agenda on the coverage by dealing with issues and subjects that we choose." Richard Salant, former president of CBS News, quote, "Our job is to give people not what they want, but what we decide they ought to have." Now, those are all quotes. And by the way, that piece, which is entitled Quotes Concerning the Controlled News, is right now on my website. And I really thought it should be, so that it kind of frames the discussion that we're about to have. But is that not amazing? John Swinton, the former chief of staff of the New York Times. What do you think of that, Richard?
1: Well, it's sad, but it's unfortunately, it is incredibly true. I worked, as you know, for Richard Salant. He was the president of CBS News when I was advising Cronkite.
2: Right.
1: And I remember some very interesting and vigorous conversations for this, at that time, young kid of 22, 23, who came into CBS very naive. I mean, I thought I was in the world's most prestigious news organization, Edward R. Murrow. I was surrounded by these giants. I used to drink with Eric Severide and, of course, work with Walter. And, I mean, I was in awe, you know, as one would be, until I started interacting with the producers behind these giants.
2: Mm-hmm.
1: And what I discovered, much to my sadness, which is why I'm not in, you know, network news anymore, is that the correspondents basically no longer were able to function as correspondents during World War II.

0: giant reputations. That they basically were handled, they were managed, and they were trotted out in many cases by producers who you never got to see, who you don't even know that they exist, and that these people literally, during those years of the 60s into the 70s, managed the news and felt that they had the power to manage the news every night on CBS, NBC, and ABC, which were the only networks that we had in those days. This is before cable, before CNN, before MSNBC, before the Internet, before this explosion of alternative media, which has come to us just in time, I think, to save civilization. I got into some very severe fights because I ran into head-on producers who had an outright bias against the very reason that I had been hired by CBS, which was to advise, you know, the Special Events Unit and to advise Cronkite on the science of going to the moon. I remember at one point I tried to get a guest, an industrialist named Neil Rusick, who had written an elegant book, an incredibly elegant book called Where the Winds Are All Asleep. It's a quote from a famous poem. And the book was about the industrial usages of the moon. The idea that to protect the Earth's environment, at some point, we might wish to move some industries to the lunar surface and utilize the vacuum and sunlight and the resources of the moon and basically create a technological revolution in space that would remove some of these things from the biosphere.
1: Well, one thing's for sure, you couldn't pollute the moon's air.
0: That's right. And, of course, this was before we have discovered there were things on the moon built not by us but by somebody that came before. How naive we were in those days. Anyway, so I went to this one producer who worked very closely with Cronkite, and I attempted to get her, and it was a her, I will make that point clear, to basically simply put this guy on as a guest. And I remember I got into the most incredible fight, and it politically really did me damage early on, because it was her opinion that the moon was irrelevant to the human condition, that Apollo was a complete waste of time and money. John Kennedy's vision was nothing but a political, you know, pandering to the masses who were into the Cold War. But there was nothing useful to be gained from the space program, and that it would be against humanity to put this guy on claiming that we're going to someday use the moon and have any possible relevance at all. And I'm standing in this person's office, and I'm listening to this, and I'm saying, wait a minute. This is a point of view that should be represented. This guy, he's got credentials. He's done his homework. He runs a journal which has engineers and scientists and scholars that are looking into these things. We should put him on the air because he's not just somebody from Poughkeepsie in a garage that has a couple of ideas. He has a credible following. He's done his homework. He's running a magazine devoted to the technological application of space to the human condition. This producer would not hear of it because in her mind, in her prejudice, it was irrelevant. And if she put him on the air, she'd be giving him a platform to spread his heresy.
1: So they decide what is heresy.
0: Yeah, and that, of course, made me her bitter enemy and vice versa for my entire tenure. It was a very interesting eye-opening experience because when Spiro Agnew, who, of course, I'm not, you know, going to carry water for, when he was in Chicago and gave that speech in 68 or 69, somewhere in that time frame, about the nattering nabobs of negativism,
1: sure,
0: I actually could resonate with some of what he was saying because I was on the inside seeing day by day how these people literally managed what Americans got to saw each night, their view of reality. There was another example which was really an eye-opener for me. We were sitting around in Bob Wessler's office. He was the executive producer of Special Events. And we were discussing. We had correspondents who had come all the way back from Tokyo. The bureau chief of Tokyo had flown in because we were assembling this crack team to run 42 hours nonstop when the astronauts landed on the moon in Apollo 11. We were going to be on the air around the clock all over the world, hundreds of cameras, thousands of technicians and correspondents, and I mean, literally this once-in-a-lifetime opportunity covered by CBS News, Edward R. Murrow's legacy. And we're sitting around. It was on a Sunday afternoon. And Wessler had broken out some scotch. We were sitting there, kind of some of us, you know, perched on chairs, some on the floor, and just kind of kicking around the outline of what we were going to do. And one of the first things we were trying to figure out is what we were going to call this 42 hours of epic coverage. So at one point, somebody proposed that we call it the Epic Journey of Apollo 11. Kind of straightforward, right?
1: Sure.
0: The producer, who had come all the way back from Japan, was sitting on the floor, propped up against the couch. He said, "Wait a minute, we can't do that. How do we know it's an epic journey?" And this is what I cut my eye teeth on in network news. You understand now, Art, why I say that I learned so much more than I imparted in those years, that I was, in essence, preparing for this kind of battle, which is a battle for intellectual honesty, not prejudice, not bias, not a perspective, a point of view, a managed version of reality, but trying to find out what reality really is?
1: Yes, I do. Let's go to the phones very quickly, and let's take a bunch of fast calls, and then at midnight we will open up on the Rosenthal matter. Wildcard line, you're on the air with Richard C. Hoagland. Hello.
2: Hey, Mr. Bell. This is Robert in the San Joaquin Valley.
1: Hello, Robert.
2: Good evening, sir. Mr. Hoagland.
0: Yes, sir.
2: It's a pleasure to speak to you again, sir.
0: Thank you.
2: I would like to say quickly first, before my two questions, that long after these mudslingers are long gone and forgotten, the tens of millions of people that respect you, sir, that admire you, you will go on. And as Mr. Bell would agree, even on the show, many people are referring to you as the Galileo of this century.
0: Well, thanks. You know what really struck me about last night, and I must admit that I did stay up and listen, because I'm working on the follow-up Hale-Bopp paper that I'm going to try to post on the web in the next week or so. What struck me is the democratic spirit is alive and well in America. I'm really very heartened by this whole experience, because I don't take Harry Rosenthal all that serious. Harry Rosenthal doesn't speak for me, and he doesn't obviously speak for a lot of Americans who are wanting to find out. They really want to know. And the thing that struck me, because you don't screen calls, Art, and,
1: that's right.
0: And last night it was even more difficult. Even if you'd wanted to, you had those television cameras looking over your shoulder.
1: That's right.
0: What we got to hear last night was a cross-section of real people expressing their real opinions and their real curiosity. And they're not going to let Harry Rosenthal and people like him simply cut off their access to the search.
1: Well, we are going to tend to that tonight. Caller and Richard, hold tight. We're at the bottom of the hour. We really are going to get into this in great depth this morning, because the implications go far beyond a hit piece written about Richard Hoagland. Far beyond that, it goes to the very essence of what the American press is all about. Yesterday and today. What does that mean for America? I'll leave that one up to you. We'll be right back.

0: Art Bell is taking calls on the Wild Card line at 702-727-1295. That's 702-727-1295. First-time callers can reach Art Bell at 702-727-1222. 702-727-1222. Now, here again, Art Bell.
1: Once again, here I am. Good morning. It's going to be a heavy telephone morning, and we don't do a lot of that with Richard, but this morning we are going to do so. After the top of the hour, we're going to talk to a man named Lindsay Thackett, who's the only one we know who got through to Mr. Rosenthal all day long. Had about a 30-minute conversation with him. And, again, you might be sitting there saying, well, yeah, you know, they blasted Richard. So what? What's the big deal? Well, the big deal goes to journalistic integrity. It goes to what's happening to journalism in America. It goes to what you hear and what you see and what you read every day, and whether people are telling you the truth or whether you're reading somebody's agenda. Now, look, I do a talk show, and I make no pretense about it. I've got lots of agendas, lots of times, and I come at you with specific things and with opinions. However, when you read something in a newspaper, when you see it on the evening news, you have a reasonable right to expect that what you're seeing is objective, investigative, informed journalism. In other words, the straight story. And that is not what you always receive here. I mean, you get opinions here. But when you read news, I think you have a right to expect that it reasonably resembles the facts. And so why is it important? That's why. And so we'll be back to Richard Hoagland and caller in a moment. 94255. Once again, Richard C. Hoagland and a caller. You're both back on the air. Caller, you said you had a couple of questions.
2: Yes, sir. Mr. Bell?
1: Yes.
2: First of all, I wanted to say that I have heard recently when you mentioned some 15 million people listen to your show, there have been other estimates of 30 to 40 million, sir. And a gentleman said the other night that they consider your program Radio Free America. We have a tremendous appetite for truth, and we are not stupid, and we hear the truth on your program. And Mr. Hoagland, I've got three quick things I'd like to say, sir.
3: Okay.
2: First of all, I'm curious, if I'm not being too personal, what's the C represent?
3: It represents Charles.
2: Thank you.
1: Charles.
3: I never use it.
1: Thank you for asking that question, caller. I'll always remember Charles.
2: And what is your birth date, sir?
3: In April. You want the exact date?
2: The day, please.
3: April 25th.
2: We'd like to remember you on your birthday, sir. My final question, if I may ask. Because of the past, I've listened to all of the programs in which you spoke on. Do you feel that the cover-up is because of embarrassments and people concerned about their futures? Or do you think it's because of secrecy and what lies ahead?
1: All right.
3: Both. There are layers. This is like an onion. Harry Rosenthal is not in on the cover-up. Harry Rosenthal is a guy doing a job who is, you know, he rubs shoulders with folks that he admires and, you know, likes to pal around with and is best buddies with. And when they call him up and ask him to do something, he does it because they're authority figures. They represent truth, justice, and the American way, and they know how to pull Harry's strings. The folks that are really the villains in this piece is not Harry Rosenthal. I am not mad at Harry Rosenthal. Harry Rosenthal, as you'll hear later, has some problems. He's not checked lately with what it is internally to be a journalist. Why you start out with a pencil and a typewriter wanting to write about truth, about what's really going on. He is merely a minor player in a much bigger problem, which is people inside who are manipulating the Harry Rosenthals of the world, getting them to do their dirty work while they get away scot-free. Those are the people we have to be concerned about.
1: All right. Let's see. First time caller line, you're on the air with Richard Charles Hoagland.
4: Hello?
3: Oh, God.
1: Hello there.
4: Okay. This is Miss Nicole from Seattle.
1: Yes.
4: I listen to you on KOMO.
1: Yes.
4: Okay. Hello, Mr. Hoagland.
3: Good morning.
4: Yes, good morning. It's the first time I've gotten to speak to you, and I'm really honored. Before I wanted to ask you three things, and I'll do it real quick because I know there's a lot of people that want to talk to you. But, Art, you know, last night when you, I wanted to let you know that I really admire you, because last night you went in defense of Richard Hoagland, and I think that's wonderful.
1: Well, look, it's a defense of the truth. As much as I like Richard, I didn't come to his defense specifically. I simply know what the truth is because I'm involved in this story. Kind of like the Heaven's Gate thing.
4: Yeah.
1: I've had two very strong lessons now about what the Associated Press specifically does with a story. And so I'm concerned about more than just my hide or Richard's. I'm concerned about the state of journalism and truth. As to whether or not we're getting it. Anyway, go ahead.
4: Yes, yes. And Mr. Holman?
3: Yes,
4: ma'am. The only problem I see with you is it seems you're not asleep. But, and that was a compliment. three things. Cydonia and the face on Mars. I've been reading a book. It's nothing in this book is true, but it's exactly how things are by Bob Frisell. And he talks about secret government, rich people that are... actually have a colony on Mars, and that's why they don't really care about the rest of the people, because they already have something kind of like, what is the word? Their ultimate goal is to, or they're able to travel to Mars. They're trying to make a colony there. Second thing, I'm going through this real fast, and then you can respond to it.
3: Okay.
4: Second thing is, I read a book on the Montauk Project, and about that they were doing experiments on weather changes and affecting the weather. And then last week on Strange Universe, they had a segment on mind control, and Art, last night when you were talking about we're devolving and about possible consequences of the cynicism, maybe anarchy. Well, maybe a way of controlling the people is through mind control. So I'm wondering, Mr. Hoagland, if you have any sense of this or what your opinion is.
1: All right, of mind control. Well, if 90% of the American people sit down and watch the evening news, and they get an agenda instead of the truth, their minds are being controlled. So to that degree, we have mind control. Would that be right, Richard?
3: Well, let me give you an example of what I call inadvertent mind control. On the Heaven's Gate thing, you know, since obviously I've been now linked to it, what I did was on our show raise the question, which I had not heard anyone else in any media coverage, in any interview situation, raise, which is, how do we really know these people committed suicide? And I did that because I just wanted to inject a note of questioning into a set of assumptions.
1: Mm-hmm.
3: Everyone covering the story assumed that these people would do what they did in the way that they did it. And yet when I was looking at the interviews with members of this group, and I don't even want to call it a cult because I think that's a very pejorative.
1: Mm-hmm.
3: These people had sincerely held beliefs. Nichelle Nichols, who was a friend of mine, her brother died in this scenario. And we, you know, need to respect those people for being people, first and foremost.
1: Richard, I have no idea where they are right now.
3: Anyway, my point was this. If you don't ask questions, if you don't go against the standard wisdom, you never learn anything. So I asked the question. And open myself up, obviously, to the accusation that somehow I am linked, you know, this investigation is somehow linked to this particular group of individuals.
1: Yes, Richard, but I said clearly last night, Richard, that you had nothing to say about Heaven's Gate prior to the event. What you said came long after the event. There is
3: That's
1: no
3: correct.
1: Way you could be connected to the event itself, period.
3: No, but in Time Magazine, before we even talked about it, before I raised the question,
1: yes,
3: I was linked directly.
1: I know.
3: And then AP is linking me directly. Now, what I said about the whole Heaven's Gate incident was, if one, in fact, was trying to create a scenario where this comet and the questions around it would be submerged under noise, under distraction, you could not have done a better job. And that model is affirmed by what Mr. Rosenthal has done this week. We're not talking about the substance of Van Flandern or the observations, or is NASA taking data, or why don't we have other data on the web. We're talking about the political response to a set of accusations which are specious and creating nothing but noise.
1: Let's talk for a second about facts. You did speak with Harry Rosenthal.
3: Yes.
1: All right. In the context of that conversation, you raised the opportunity for him to speak with the man himself, Tom Van Flandern, who is the guy who's saying why it is important that we take photographs of Comet Hale-Bopp before it's gone. And he responded in what way?
3: He was totally uninterested in talking to Tom.
1: Didn't want to talk to him.
3: He said categorically, I don't want to talk to Tom. I just want to talk to you. I don't care about what Van Flandern thinks. And his typewriter was going in the background, and he was taking down, you know, quotes as I was speaking about the larger context of the problem. Namely, here's an interesting scientific puzzle. This set of observations could define where the Tom's model is correct. Why don't we have Hubble data? And he took all that down, and it was reduced, as you saw in the recycled version of the story, to one paragraph, where I basically was talking about the infrared camera and how it could have given us good information. But he did not want to talk to a key principal on the issue of the science. Yet, he's talking with NASA about what should be a scientific problem.
1: Nor did he attempt to talk to any of the principals before the initial article, correct?
3: No, he did not call me. He didn't call you. He certainly didn't call Tom. The actual mechanism whereby he got these faxes and decided to do a story is very murky, and I'm hoping that Mr. Tackett can clear that up from his conversation.
1: All right, well, that'll be coming up after the top of the hour. East of the Rockies, you're on the air with Richard Hoagland. Hi.
5: Oh, what a pleasure it is to be able to speak to you. This is Jeff calling from Cleveland, Ohio.
1: Hi, Jeff.
3: Jeff?
5: I just wanted to mention to you, Art, quickly, that your show has been more than entertainment for me. In fact, a lot of it's been internalized, and I appreciate your ability to present this type of show.
1: Thank you.
5: Even so much as to say that I've seen people walking around with Mel's Holes t-shirts.
1: Cleveland?
5: In Cleveland, Ohio. I consider it quite a double honor to even speak to Mr. Hoagland. Of all your guests that I've listened to, I would have to say Mr. Hoagland has been one that has been more than of obvious entertainment value, but of true science value, which, being in the science field myself, I consider very valuable.
1: All right.
5: My question I have quickly, and which was almost, I guess, basically answered a couple callers ago, but I'd like to maybe reword it. This journalistic disinformation that seems to be spreading throughout the country, do you, Mr. Hoagland, do you feel that it's specifically pointed by, say, an American government, or is it a new world order that is trying to incite the paranoia in all of us, or is it, you know, any specific group that you can think of,
1: or is it simple elitism, Richard? In other words, what's behind it?
3: Well, as you know, we have cast a very wide net in this investigation. We started out very narrowly focused on, is there stuff on Mars, and then we broadened it. Is there stuff on the Moon? Then we broadened it to, well, has anybody known about this stuff, or is it just there in the data and no one noticed? And then we broadened it to, okay, who has been hiding this stuff from us? Then we broadened it to, oh my gosh, there is a very curious pattern in the landings in Apollo, which turns out to have ritual significance in certain secret society traditions. What is that doing in a scientific organization? And so we had to broaden it again. I don't know where the broadening is going to stop. I don't know who to blame yet, because I'm trying to do it by the numbers. I'm trying to stay grounded in a real process of figuring it out. Now, if you'd asked me 5 years ago, was there a group or groups involved, I would have said, no, of course not. If you'd asked me 2 years ago, were there groups involved, I would have said, yeah, they're probably government, all right? Now, I'm not so sure we're dealing with governments. I think we're dealing with ad hoc secret society relationships and transnational memberships and agendas that are extraordinarily ancient and old And the veneer of modern society is, in fact, in terms of these questions, just that. It's the veneer. And there are people manipulating honest folks who are working for agencies that we, you know, recognize, or government bureaus, or even nations that we recognize, who in fact don't even know that their agendas are being set and manipulated by people behind the scenes.
1: Well, two callers ago, Richard, a man, as his first question, you will recall, said, are we already on Mars? Have we already been back to the moon? Are we traveling to these places that we only dream about traveling to now in years future? Are we already doing it now?
3: My honest answer is, I don't know. My suspicion is, and this is going to be a little complicated, but follow the logic here. If we had that capability, which is basically out of Bill Cooper, all right?
1: Yep.
3: We were on Mars in 62 or something. If a group of elite people using hyperdimensional physics and technology and spaceships and all that had been out there already, we would never have gotten to see any of the NASA data that we've seen. They simply would have vacuumed it before it ever reached
1: sure.
3: the archives.
1: Sure.
3: So by that logic, no, we're not. Because if we'd been, we never would have been allowed to view what's really there.
1: I tend to agree with that. Now, do we have technology that is not publicly known? I think the answer to that is probably clearly
3: that,
1: absolutely yes.
3: I think is a provisional yes. And
1: yeah.
3: I'm working hard on the analysis of this SDS-80. My colleagues and I are really putting effort into it. We're going to provide a video that everybody can get access to. We're going to give you a preview copy, Art, so that you can kind of describe your impressions
1: All right.
3: of the analysis before anybody else. I think that's fair.
1: And you're probably yet a couple of weeks away.
3: At least, because we have to do it correct. We have, as you now know, enemies out there who are looking for us to make any misstep,
1: no.
3: certainly in terms of technical fact.
1: Richard Hoagland with enemies? West of the Rockies, you're on the air with Richard C. Hoagland. Hi.
6: Hi, Art. Hi, Mr. Hoagland. This is Mike calling from Willits, California.
3: Hi, Mike.
6: I must say it's truly a pleasure to speak with both of you. I wanted to bring up a couple things that were talked about last night regarding the cynicism
1: yes.
6: As a result of the way the media has really been yanking us around. And when you put it to the point that you compared it to finding out that Santa Claus doesn't exist and the way we feel when we this kind of betrayal.
1: Sure.
6: And what I feel is that not only does Santa Claus exist, but he's really not such a nice guy and doesn't really care about the boys and girls, and he's got like this little group of shadow elves that are ready to ruin your life if you try to say that he really doesn't exist. But I certainly appreciate the work that both of you are doing and causing us to think and use our minds. And it's just really a pleasure to hear you every night and run these ideas around in our heads. It can get so tedious with working with the sleepers and the normals that we all work around every day and that we live around. And it's just really a pleasure to have.
3: Remember what I've been saying on our show for some time. If this physics that we've been looking at is real, you can project and predict that as the months and years unfold, people are going to wake up. There's going to be more and more questioning. The Rosenthals of the world cannot just write whatever they want and have people just roll over and accept it. And we're seeing that in all kinds of other so-called real-world examples. Not the least of which is the events going on around the trial in Oklahoma and in Denver regarding Oklahoma City. I was struck today by something so incongruous that it really is making me look at this in a different light. It turns out that the FBI, the lab that, of course, is going to be vilified by the defense, reported today, if I'm remembering correctly, it's been a busy day on our front, that there are no fingerprints of McVeigh on
1: right.
3: any of the documents or the key or the truck.
1: That's correct.
3: Now, this is astonishing news. This is absolutely, you know, front page, stop the presses kind
1: well,
3: of
1: it,
3: news.
1: Well, it may be. Now, fingerprints can be wiped off. So it is possible Mr. McVeigh wiped off the fingerprints. You've got to imagine that to be possible. But you are correct. They reported today, and they had to admit, that they had found no fingerprints whatsoever. However, there is a lot of other evidence, Richard, pointing to Mr. McVeigh that has been unveiled very efficiently. So anyway, listen, stand by. The top of the hour is coming. We are going... Richard, get out the... I think the way to do it is get out the article by Rosenthal, and we'll read it at the top of the hour and go from there.
3: Okay.
1: All right. We'll be right back. This is CBC.
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1: That is who we are. My guest is Richard C. Hoagland. Coming up shortly, Lindsay Tackett. Lindsay is in Cleveland, and he's one of the only people we know of who actually got to speak to Mr. Rosenthal today. So it should be quite revealing. In a moment, I'm going to let Richard actually read the Rosenthal article for you, because I know that a lot of you have not yet read it. It's on my website and in just about every newspaper across America. And so we'll get to all of that here in a moment, and I think you'll understand why I'm considering this to be important. And again, not because a shot has been taken at me, really it wasn't even in that article, or because some shots were taken at Richard Hoagland, but because we've got freedom of the press, and apparently we've got a lot more. We've got a press with an agenda, and if that is true, then that's big, important news. Somebody mentioned mind control last hour, and usually that conjures up visions of helmets and machines sucking out information from your mind and putting information in. Well, that's not the kind of mind control we're talking about. If your information sources are not accurate, or if they have an agenda, then they are, in effect, controlling your mind, aren't they? So it's a very, very serious topic that goes far beyond my hide, Richard's hide, anybody's hide. It's accuracy. It's whether or not we're getting real information. And if we're not, that's very serious. 4627. That's 1-800-557-4627. You've got nothing to lose but the fat. All right, now, Engstrom Science Award winner, advisor to NASA, and, of course, Walter Cronkite at one time. Here is the main subject of the article by Mr. Rosenthal that virtually appeared in every paper in the country. Richard C. Hoagland. Richard, would you do me a grand favor, Richard? I read the AP article to the audience early on in the show yesterday, so a lot of people would not have heard it. I presume you have it handy.
3: I have it in front of me, yes.
1: All right. Would you please read what virtually has appeared all across the country with, I might add, some modification along the way?
3: This is actually his revised version as of 6:57 Tuesday evening.
1: All right.
3: After he had talked to me, he added one additional paragraph.
1: I see.
3: The title is NASA Bops Hail Bop Plot Theory by Harry F. Rosenthal, Associated Press Writer, Tuesday, May 13th, 1997. Dateline, Washington. The latest but not the last word on Comet Hale-Bopp is that the space agency is being accused of a cosmic cover-up. What are you afraid of telling us? Demanded one irate citizen. Accusations that NASA refused to photograph the comet with the Hubble Space Telescope started arriving not long after 39 Heaven's Gate cultists in California killed themselves in expectation they would catch a ride on a UFO they believe was trailing the comet. Some of the messages had a nasty tone, and all of them demanded that the space agency use Hubble to get pictures of the departing Hale-Bopp and publish them. NASA's answer? It has done both. The controversy began after lecturer Richard C. Hoagland was interviewed on a syndicated radio program. In the past, Hoagland has claimed to have seen a face carved on a mile-wide rock on Mars and a glass dome and other huge structures in pictures taken on the moon. Quote, it has come to my knowledge that those in charge of the Hubble telescope have either not taken detailed pictures of the Hale-Bopp comet or taken the pictures and denied doing so, wrote one citizen. Quote, what is happening? What are you afraid of finding out? What are you afraid of telling us? Most of us who are interested in this stuff are adults and can take it. NASA provided a sampling of the memos at the request of the Associated Press after deleting the identity of the senders. Quote, these accusations are totally false, NASA said in a letter to Art Bell, host of the syndicated radio show who had interviewed Hoagland. Quote, Hubble has been used to observe Hale-Bopp a number of times since 1995, and the images have been widely available on the Internet and have been in the news. Indeed, the two NASA Hale-Bopp computer sites had 4,500 images, not all from Hubble, in mid-April when sighting of the comet was at its peak. It is now on its way back into deep space, not to return for 2,500 years or so. Ed Wyler, chief Hubble scientist, wrote Bell that most of the major discoveries about the comet were made with ground-based observatories and other spacecraft. He pointed out that Hubble's spectrograph was not yet operational and that the angle at which the comet could be photographed put the telescope in danger of being blinded and ruined by the sun. Hoagland took issue with the response. Quote, a simple set of superb high-resolution Hale-Bopp images from Hubble would have been a profound legacy for 20th century science. Instead, we have excuses, he said. Asked on Tuesday what he thinks might have motivated NASA, Hoagland suggested Hubble's infrared capabilities might have upset conventional thinking of the last 35 to 40 years about what comets and asteroids are. Quote, this represented an extraordinary opportunity, he said. It could have given us incredible science. For some reason, NASA seems to have blown it. The letters came to NASA mostly by fax. Quote, what are you hiding? Maybe a full-scale investigation is in order, said one handwritten fax to NASA Administrator Daniel Golden. Quote, I request, no, I demand you utilize the Hubble telescope, said another, addressed to Dr. Goldman, director, NASA, a public-funded agency. There was a demand that Hubble be, quote, publicly focused on the comet. One letter referring to the Heaven's Gate cult and its leader said that Richard Hoagland expects that, quote, you'll be able to get pictures of Marshall Applewhite and Heaven's Gate arriving at the alien spaceship located by the comet. So, if you know what's good for you...
1: Now, I have pretty good recollection of most of our conversations, and there have been many, Richard. Was there any point where you ever said that you expected to be able to get pictures of Marshall Applewhite and company arriving at the alien spaceship located behind the comet?
3: Of course not. In fact, as you may note, back when that whole controversy about companions and all that, you and I had a conversation, and I proposed that you invite Tom Van Flandern to actually discuss the real interesting mysteries of Hale-Bopp, which had to do with natural companions, natural satellites.
1: Yeah, but I mean, even after all of the brouhaha, the suicides and all the rest of it, there was never one instant.
3: Well, of course not. I mean, this is absolutely trash journalism. This is journalism with an agenda, because I don't know where Rosenthal could have gotten this fact. None of the listeners to your show, I would almost be willing to bet, not one listener would have written a fax like that. And I am extremely suspicious because early in the piece, he says, and I'll quote again, NASA provided a sampling of the memos at the request of the Associated Press after deleting the identity of the senders. Now, in Journalism 101, when you get anonymous documents, the first thing you're supposed to ask is that as to the authenticity of the documents. Faxes are extremely nondescript. Fax paper comes by the mile, all right? Fax printers all tend to look the same. Fax headings can be deleted. For all we know, NASA could have handed Mr. Rosenthal a whole bunch of faxes that they made up.
1: Well, that's true. In other words,
3: we had no way, and he had no way. And what I find really interesting is he never asked, can I get to see these people? Can I call them and ask them if, in fact, this is their view?
1: Well, that's a very good point. Very good point. All right. You spoke with Mr. Rosenthal one time after the initial story broke.
3: Well, after the BBC called me, I, of course, picked up the phone, and I called Rosenthal, and I was rather surprised that he answered the phone. We had about a half-hour conversation. Harry seems to talk in half-hour chunks of time. He claimed he had to rush off to his wedding that night, so I, you know, obviously didn't want to press the point. And he didn't want to talk to Tom. He didn't want to talk about the science. He said, I'm not competent to talk about the science. So my question parenthetically is, then why is he writing this at all?
1: Indeed.
3: He said, I'm only interested in the faxes. But he only, as you're going to hear from our friend in a few minutes, he's only interested in a certain variety of the faxes. That is interesting new news.
1: All right. Indeed. Because somebody just sent me this. It says, hi, Art. I don't think anybody should be so upset about what Mr. Rosenthal wrote. He was just quoting a letter somebody had sent to NASA. That's from Brian. Now, why is it important to be calling Mr. Rosenthal and the Associated Press on this article? Why is it important? According to Brian, all he did was quote a letter someone sent to NASA. Why is it important, Richard?
3: Well, because, A, we don't know that these are real letters, first of all,
1: that's
3: because
1: true.
3: They're totally anonymous. And second, the first rule of journalists, the first rule is to check your sources. My problem over the years has been when I have tried to get people to look at NASA and to raise the specter of a possible agenda, not by the whole agency, but by certain individuals within. The first question I get is, but Richard, why would they do it? What's their motive? Followed by, but there's no reason for them to lie. There's nothing to hide. Every other government agency, when a reporter is called and given documents, the first thing the reporter does is to ask as to the authenticity of the document.
1: Sure.
3: In this case, apparently Mr. Rosenthal was satisfied because he was told that these were faxes coming in and they were, you know, connecting us in terms of
1: But the question is, why would Mr. Rosenthal be satisfied with faxes sent to him with identities deleted?
3: Well, that's a good question.
1: It certainly is. Now, let's turn, Richard, for a second, to the one man who has talked to Harry Rosenthal now, yesterday, in most time zones, earlier in the day. His name is Lindsay Thackett. Lindsay?
8: Hi, Art. Hi, Richard.
1: Hello there.
3: Hi, Lindsay.
8: Hi. It's Thackett, T-A-C-K-E-T-T.
1: Thackett. Lindsay Thackett, T-A-C-K-E-T-T, right?
8: Right.
1: And you're in Cleveland.
8: Cleveland, Ohio.
1: All right. So you called Mr. Rosenthal, late today or something?
8: I called him at about 5 o'clock in the afternoon, probably exactly 5:12 in the afternoon today.
1: All right.
8: This afternoon, or actually yesterday now. Afternoon.
1: All right.
8: And I didn't call him per se because I didn't have his. I didn't even know who wrote the article. Because I was hearing bits and pieces from your show, and then I forgot his name. So I went to on the America Online. I went to your website, and then I went to Richard's website, and then I saw his name, Harry F. Rosenthal, and then I wrote his name down. Then I called up the science writer at the Washington Post, and lo and behold, his booth, or whatever, however it's set up, was right next to Harry's.
1: Mm-hmm.
8: So,
3: wait. Lindsay, let me stop you there.
8: Yes, sir.
3: You called the Washington Post?
8: Oh, the Washington AP office, whatever it was. The number that I had.
3: Rosenthal works for the AP. It does not work for the Post.
8: Right. At the Washington Bureau it is?
3: Yeah, it would be the Washington Bureau of AP.
8: Okay, sorry. But I called that, and the science writer for the AP at the Washington Bureau, I had his number from the AP here in Cleveland, Ohio. And I didn't expect to get anywhere. I mean, I just expected to talk with him, and then he'd brush me off because who am I? I'm just Lindsay Thackett, 20 years old. Who am I? But lo and behold, he's saying like a canary. I mean, he just...
1: So you got Mr. Rosenthal on the phone?
8: Oh, yes, sir. The science writer leaned over or whatever and said, do you know a Lindsay Thackett? And he said, no. And then they chatted for a few seconds. And then he passed it over to Mr. Rosenthal, and then... The rest is history, is it?
1: All right. You said he sang like a canary.
8: Well,
1: what do you mean?
8: he was telling me things, Richard, that my jaw was dropping. I couldn't believe it. I mean, he was telling me things, saying things that no journalism worth his salt should even say to anyone, much less a stranger, for the love of God. And I was just in shock.
1: Well, all right, relate those things.
8: All right. Well, it first started out. I wanted to have some clarification with regard to what he had said, or one of the faxes. That's how it got started. I asked Harry, why did you have to me the worst faxes that you could possibly have against, number one, against Richard Hoagland and against the Hale-Bopp Comet and NASA, whatever the heck they're doing. And then it came to that one at the very bottom, you know, the last faxer.
3: The one about me wanting
8: exactly.
3: to get images of Applewhite arriving at the comet.
8: That's right, that
3: okay.
8: one. And then he said, well, it's I got what I asked for. Those were his exact words.
1: I got what I asked for.
8: That's right. And
1: meaning he asked NASA for the very worst faxes they
8: did. That's right. He asked, his exact words were, I wanted the absolute, the most high rating, rampaging, however the way he worded it, he wanted the worst of the bunch. And his exact words were, NASA gave me about 24 of the best ones that they could find.
1: Worst.
8: Well, he said best of the best ones that they could find.
1: His language translating to the most irate.
8: Right. And then I said, you mean to tell me that you got 24, but you only printed 6 or however many? And he said, well, maybe it was about 20. And those were his exact words. And, I mean, as the 30 minutes or so progressed, the things that he was saying were just absolutely incredible.
1: Like?
8: Well, I'll give you an example. As the minutes progressed, I started to ask him about, well, why did you want to put such a slant on it? Why didn't you want to have more of a less of a derogatory slant, and why didn't you want to have more of one favorable to Richard's position? And he said it's because the people don't want to hear that stuff. They want to hear the screaming wackos and all that stuff. He didn't word it in that way, but he, those were his, in essence, what he was saying. He wanted.
3: Well, what were his precise words, if you can remember?
8: Because it's all bunk and it doesn't really matter, or something like that. From the get-go, he was calling Richard a charlatan, and then he called Dr. Edgar Mitchell a nutcase.
1: Did he?
8: Yes, he did.
3: How did Mitchell's name enter the conversation?
1: Really?
8: Well, as time was progressing, I was starting to ask him about other things to try to get his opinion, whether or not he was a clean-cut journalist, or whether he let his own opinions intercede and contaminate contaminate his stories. And the fact of the matter is, it was getting to the point where I was literally about to cry and become sick. Here is a major journalist who was saying things dismissing Richard Hoagland totally out of his mind. And one of his exact words, when I asked him about the two NASA people, and there is so much to cover, but I'm trying to say as much as possible.
1: It's all right. Take your time.
8: I'm sorry, Art. But his exact words were, with regard to the two NASA people debating Richard and Dr. Van Flandren, why should they? There's no reason to debate because there's nothing to it. Now, can you believe that?
1: I believe he said it, or what? Dr. Van Flandren is a well-respected man with a well-respected model and a well-respected scientific question. What do you mean there's nothing to it?
8: Well, he was saying, okay, again, I'll impose upon that point. His words were something to the effect that when I was at the press, remember, Richard, are you there?
3: Yes, we
8: have. Oh, hi. Remember when you were at March 7th, it was, 95 or 96?
3: No, it was March 21, 1996. We held at the National Press Club. We brought 8 of our other scientists, architects, geologists, imaging experts, inside NASA people like Ken Johnston, and we sat them down at the National Press Club, and we invited a whole bunch of the major national press, including Mr. Rosenthal, who came from the AP, to spend 2 hours looking at the moon data for the first time in downtown Washington. His opinion of our press conference, I take it, was less than favorable?
8: it was atrocious, more or less.
3: What did he say?
8: Well, he said that he couldn't see anything. You were just pointing out to him, natural structures, and you were a charlatan. You were pointing out things that had no consequence as being unnatural or alien structures, which I commented and said, look, Mr. Rosenthal, you can see a shadow on the shard. And that's what's questioning me, because I wanted that explained. If that's just an artifact, which is art, then why in the heck does it have a shadow?
1: All right. On that note, both of you hold on a moment. We have reached the bottom of the hour. We have a man, Lindsay Tackett, who talked with Mr. Rosenthal earlier today, and some conversation it was indeed. I'm Art Bell, and this is CBC.

0: 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That's 702-727-1295. First-time callers can reach Art Bell at 702-727-1222. 702-727-1222. Now, here again, Art Bell.
1: Once again, here I am. Good morning. Lindsay Tackett is with us, along with Richard C. Hoagland. Lindsay Tackett talked with Mr. Rosenthal at the Associated Press in Washington earlier today, something neither Richard nor myself was able to accomplish. I think you'll find what Lindsay is saying to be very revealing regarding how these stories are constructed. And this really, as I'm trying to explain to everybody, goes far beyond Richard's hide or my hide or anything else. It goes to whether or not we are getting the truth in what we read, or whether there's even an effort to construct the truth, or whether, most ominous of all, there is an agenda to simply mind control, and that's a very strong term, mind control the American people, because they are what they read, as we are what we eat. And so we'll get back to Lindsay in a moment. I would like 4627, stop the pain now. Call 1-800-557-4627. All right, I think this is very revealing. Now, Lindsay Tackett is just a listener, a concerned listener in Cleveland, Ohio. But he's special because he managed to get hold of Harry Rosenthal at the Washington office of the Associated Press earlier today. And with Richard Hoagland, here he is once again.
2: Hi, Art. Hi, Richard.
1: Right. Hi, Lindsay. Please continue, Lindsay, with anything else, any characterizations you can give us of what Mr. Rosenthal said.
3: Well, let me ask a question, Art.
1: All right, sure.
3: Apparently, the conversation, Lindsay, between you and Rosenthal turned to his attendance last year at our press conference on the lunar anomalies at the National Press Club.
2: Yes, sir.
3: With our 8 experts that we had, in addition to myself. And if I'm hearing you correctly, his extremely negative impression of me, his name-calling, Hoagland's a charlatan, et cetera, stemmed from his not being able to see the data we laid out in that 2-hour press conference with our 8 other experts. Is that correct?
2: Not even wanting to see it. I mean, the man, you know, maybe I'm just special or something, or maybe, I don't know what it is, but he was just so down upon all of your work and all sorts of things. He doesn't believe that there's anything wrong with NASA. There's no conspiracy. There's no UFOs. There's no this. There's no that. And yet, when I was throwing evidence to him,
3: does he have a bee in his bonnet about me personally? This is what I'm very intrigued with, because I've never done anything to Harry Rosenthal. In fact, I've never singled out any individual by name in NASA. Art, have I? Have you ever heard me ever mention anyone by name?
1: Dan Golden.
3: Well, the buck stops with Dan Golden. He's in charge of policy, and I have not said that Dan Golden is responsible for hiding things. What I have said specifically is there is a group, a rogue group within the agency, nameless, who have apparently hijacked policies, and those people in charge should understand what apparently is happening and move to correct it. That's the extent, and Mr. Golden is the man in charge, is he
1: right.
3: not?
1: Correct.
3: The only individual that has been mentioned inadvertently, and it was not by my choice, was the night that we had the interesting discussion with Graham Hancock and Robert Bivol, and they were in Delaware, and I was here and you were there, and they mentioned Farouk Elbaz as a former NASA employee involved with the site selection for the Apollo landings. And I did not want to single out Dr. Elbaz, and they insisted on mentioning him by name.
1: Mm-hmm.
3: But that's the only time that I have ever mentioned any individual. So what I can't understand is why Harry Rosenthal has it in for me personally.
2: Because, Richard, you're close to something big.
3: That's your opinion.
2: That's my opinion.
3: What did he say?
2: Well, the bottom line with him, it seems, was I'm trying to get...
3: What I want you to be is a dispassionate reporter.
2: Right, I'm trying...
3: obviously Mr. Rosenthal is not.
2: Well, I'm trying to think of exact quotes because there are so many of them. My God, it was just incredible. I'm trying to think of quotes for you. With regard to you, he was just saying all of your work seems to be for nothing. Because all you're doing is running on not tirades, that wasn't the word he used, but you're running against pipe dreams. He didn't use pipe dreams, but that was in essence what he was saying. All the work that you're doing and all these astronauts who are coming and working with you, they're all nutcases.
1: Edgar Mitchell, he said, was
2: doctor,
1: a
2: nutcase. Doctor, his exact words were Dr. Mitchell. And
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0: 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And now, Art Bell.
1: If you don't like Dr. Mitchell, then what do you have against Gordon Cooper? Is it Colonel or is he a Colonel or Major?
2: I don't remember his military rank.
1: All right, well,
2: I do know that he was an astronaut.
1: Right.
2: Who was at one point on the fast track to becoming chairman of the Joint Chiefs of Staff. This is not generally known, but if Cooper had minded his P's and Q's,
1: right.
2: If he'd not, you know, sponsored some of the things he did at the UN in terms of Decision 478 and all that,
1: yes,
2: back in the 70s, he would have ultimately wound up probably as chairman of the Joint Chiefs.
1: That's right.
3: I'll be damned, I didn't know that. Anyway, what did Ms. Rosenthal have to say about Gordon Cooper?
1: Well, I mentioned his experiences, and I said, well, and this is where it started to get violent. Not violent, but he started to show his weakness. Withholding his composure, Richard. He said, let me use exact words here. I mentioned, well, if you don't like Dr. Mitchell, Mr. Rosenthal, then what about Gordon Cooper? What do you have against Gordon Cooper? And then there were little chuckles after he said, Gordon Cooper? But there wasn't the guffaw as it was with Dr. Mitchell. And he said, Gordon Cooper have to do with anything? And I said, well, you don't know about his, was it the UN? Did he go to the UN and talk about?
2: Yes.
1: Oh, right, about the UN and about his sightings over at an Air Force base,
2: mm-hmm.
1: A supposed UFO landing and all that business. And he said no. And I said, well, obviously, I'm not going to say that you're not doing your homework because that would be rude of me. And I'm not a rude person. I'm just here acting on my own to get to the bottom of it. And he said, well, you're right. It would not only be rude, but it would be wrong of you to say that I wasn't doing my homework. And then I just kind of didn't say anything, and I just let him dig his own grave. But he said, his exact words were, I don't know anything about it, and until I do, I think you're just making it all up. Now, Art, I may be a lot of things, but, well, if I were to say you can have my word of honor, and it wouldn't matter because you don't know me. Richard knows me, but I'm not going to lie. I'm not a liar. Now, that's one thing that I am not. And at that point, I was beginning to get angry. We still have 20 minutes to go. I mean, he was just, the things he was just saying, he was singing like a canary.
3: Well, instead of continuing to say that, Lindsay,
1: yes,
3: try and give us what he actually said. If you can recall precise words.
1: Okay.
3: We already know that he requested of NASA the very worst tirades that NASA could provide.
1: But there's more to it.
3: All right, go.
1: Again, I iterate back to what I was saying with regard to the 2,000 and then the 20 and all that. I asked him, well, are you not aware that when those two NASA people were on, what were their names on your show?
2: Savage and Ray Villard.
3: Right.
1: Savage and Villard. I didn't use their names because I didn't know their names, unfortunately. I said, well, what about all that? Did you not know that I believe that they said that they received thousands of faxes sent to them or they were receiving all those faxes thanks to Richard's work and all that stuff? And he said, well, and I was hearkening back to all these faxes with regard to Hubble, and he said, well, I don't believe you. NASA told me that they only received about 100, and I couldn't believe it. After they came on and were saying all that stuff, And forget about that, but then it was, he said, it doesn't matter. I got what I wanted, and that's the bottom line.
3: What he wanted was the very worst tirades, the nut-sounding cases.
1: That's
3: that
1: right.
3: People were talking about the people trailing Hale Bopp and all the rest
1: and
3: of it,
1: and
3: right?
1: Wanting to take violent action and all that business. And I couldn't believe it. This man is supposed to not even report, but he's supposed to not even put a slant on it. He's supposed to take both. Remember the good old days when people would call, say Richard Hogan, for example. A reporter would call you if he's going to use your name or whatever and make sure that he had both sides of the story.
3: Right.
1: This man, he not only did not have both sides of the story, he didn't even.

0: he didn't even have the full story of NASA. Because he didn't know anything about... And then I asked him about astronaut O'Neill. And that's when... That was nearing the end of the conversation, because I was getting him into a corner that he didn't want to be in. Because all these... And I asked him, well, if you don't believe me, Mr. Rosenthal, then I said then you can do your homework and you can go and check it out for yourself. And there's a lot more that I've skipped, but that's pretty much how it ended. And then I said, well, thank you for your time, and I hope that eventually you can come to understand that there's more than NASA's side to the story. And that's what fair journalism is all about. And that's how it pretty much ended.
1: So the long and short of it is, he wanted a specific set of faxes so that he could tell a story in a very specific way, not a story objectively written.
0: That's right.
1: But a story written to tell tell it to the American people in a certain way. Frankly, mind control.
0: No. Well, you know what the really odd and Richard, you know what the really depressing thing is? Is that those people, those men, those fair journalists we all trust and believe in, those people were laughing about something that was important. A man whose career was nearly impeccable. And did you know that he would not, and I kept asking him for about 10, 15 minutes at different points, tell me one thing that Dr. Mitchell should be called a nutcase for Mr. Rosenthal. And he refused to do it. That man served our nation, Art and Richard, and for him to degrade that man who risked his life in essence.
2: Well, I mean, it sounds like Harry is an equal opportunity destroyer, among other things.
0: You're right. You're absolutely right, Richard.
2: Did you ever get a feeling for why he has it in for this investigation? Why he apparently has a personal pique regarding me?
0: I asked him about the monuments of Mars and the Sphinx of Mars and the DNA pyramid. I asked him about all this, and I forgot exactly how I worded it, but he just came back and said, it's all bunk, there's nothing to it, Richard doesn't have any, the scientists are all, they're working for nothing, or something along those lines. It just seemed like...
2: But they're working for nothing. What does that mean?
0: It means, the way that I interpreted it, it meant that you're inconsequential. All the work that you're doing is a waste of time. It's a waste of the world's time. You're not worth the oxygen you're breathing. That's how I interpreted it. This man hates Richard. This man hates you and everything about you. He hates the fact that you're alive. And
2: Art,
0: I can't.
2: Lindsay, let me stop you there.
0: Yes.
2: All right. Now, Art, since Harry Rosenthal and I have literally interacted only once in our entire lives directly, which was in Washington.
1: Uh-huh.
2: He was there in the audience.
1: Mm-hmm.
2: I didn't meet him. And I only talked to him once 2 days ago for, you know, a few minutes. What my question would be is, where is this invective and this deep abiding emotion coming from? In other words, is Harry Rosenthal reflecting the attitudes of people with whom he associates at, i.e., NASA?
1: Or is this an opinion he has formed on his own?
2: But you can't really, I mean,
0: if
2: you
0: only
2: have an opinion.
0: If you've never met a person, how in the hell can you form an opinion detrimentally or
2: See, it sounds to me like there's a really loaded thing here. It's more than merely an intellectual, you're not worth the oxygen you breathe. There's real animus. Now, again, where does this animus come from? I would venture a speculation that Harry Rosenthal is reflecting the opinions and attitudes of people that he trusts and admires and, shall we say, adheres to. And those people are at NASA. So this is a personal reflection of the conversations and discussions in NASA regarding what we're trying to accomplish. And my question would be, if we're so inconsequential, why is there that animus at NASA?
1: Well, or for that matter, Richard, if the whole matter is so inconsequential and you are not worth the air you breathe Why are you worth a two-page Associated Press national news article?
0: And he didn't even mention Dr. Van Flandren. He did not say one word about the good doctor, about Dr. Van Flandren. Not one word. And I mentioned him. I mentioned Dr. Van Flandren a couple of times, but for one reason or another, he just cruised right by him.
1: Mm-hmm. He did that in the conversation with Richard as well.
0: That's right. Are you beginning to see a web?
1: Well, what I'm beginning to see is that you can't have it both ways. Richard, on the one hand, cannot be worth discussing or even the air he breathes, but on the other hand, be worth a national news article to try and tear him apart.
0: That's right. His article, I read it about four or five times in order to prepare for the interview to make sure that I was going to be using some of the things that he was saying in context. The man, he has vehemence against Richard and against his work. And when he mentioned, when I mentioned the astronauts, when we got onto this topic of especially Dr. Mitchell and Gordon Cooper, he did not even know about Gordon Cooper and astronaut O'Neill. I forgot his first name, but...
1: Let us say for a second he told you the truth, which I don't believe, regarding NASA's receiving only 100 faxes.
0: That's
1: baloney.
0: Right.
1: But let's say.
0: Yes, sir.
1: Let's say, for the sake of conversation, it was 100. He claims that he had 20 faxes, and he had requested of NASA the very worst of what people sent. Now, does journalistic integrity require that you print a representative sample of what was received?
0: No, sir.
1: Is there any integrity at all in requesting the very worst so you can write an article that takes a specific agenda slant?
0: Art, that's called yellow press, and I used those exact words on him, and that's when he just he quivered because he didn't know what the heck to say. I said, Mr. Rosenthal, is that not yellow press journalism? Now I was an anchor for NTV when I was in high school, and I had a great teacher. Her name was Mrs. Briard. This was where I was living in Monroe, Louisiana.
1: Yes.
0: And she taught me very well in the ways and forays and mores of journalism. You are not supposed to slant your article. If you do slant your article, that's when you begin to get into all these tabloids and all that business and jabberwocky, and that's when you begin to get into yellow press journalism. You are supposed to report the facts as they are represented. And that what he did with the NASA faxes art and Richard was not report the facts. He reported what he wanted to write. And
2: well, this raises a very interesting question.
0: Yes,
2: because
0: sir?
2: If the management of the Associated Press is condoning editorials...
1: Exactly.
2: ...which
1: as
2: are masquerading
1: as news,
2: as reporting.
1: You're damn right.
0: And that's not what a reporter's supposed to do for the Associated Press, or for the international. What is the international press?
2: Well, there's Reuters,
1: UPI. There's a lot.
2: UPI.
0: Right, UPI.
1: Lindsay, we've got to leave you at this moment. I think you have told us most of the essence of the conversation you had with Mr. Rosenthal, and I really appreciate your coming on.
2: Before we let Lindsay go, Lindsay, you were able to get Mr. Rosenthal's fax number.
0: Yes,
2: is that
0: sir,
2: correct?
0: I certainly was.
1: Really?
0: Right.
1: Really? What is it?
0: His fax number is 202-776-9570, and I'll say it again. His fax number is 202-776-9570.
1: Really? Well, this should be interesting.
2: I think it would be a good idea for the audience to let Mr. Rosenthal know what their feelings are regarding the matter. And what I'd like to do is to read you a letter which came to me, which we're posting on our website tonight, from a Mr. Mark James in Belmore, New York.
1: All right. We will do that when we come back. Lindsay, thank you, my friend. Lindsay Tackett
0: in
1: Cleveland. You take care, and thanks for giving us all that info.
0: Well, thank you, the American public, and get out there and do something about this.
1: All right. There you
2: are.
1: Richard, we'll be back to you shortly. Once again, Mr. Rosenthal's fax number, area code 202-776-9570, and we'll get that on the air. I've also got something from the Los Angeles Times about Betty Grissom. We'll talk about that when we come back.
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1: Is what we're discussing this morning important? You bet your butt it is. Is it important whether something written as news or proffered as news, meaning an objective reporting of facts, is in fact an editorial? In other words, something prepared to disseminate a specific agenda-driven opinion. Or is it news? That's what we're talking about here. It goes way beyond Richard's hide or my hide or anything else. It has to do with agendas. I also, this is the second example, personal example, that I can refer to. The first was the coverage of the Heaven's Gate suicides themselves. Also agenda-driven. Not for the least bit concerned, were they, for the facts. They were going to tell that story the way they wanted to tell it. The facts be damned. Don't let the facts get in the way. And if the press in America, generally, and I have only these two examples personally to go by, has come to that point, then we should all know it, and know it for what it is. And that's pretty sad. We'll get back to Richard Hoagland, and I want to talk a little bit about Betty Grissom. You might recall who Betty Grissom is. We'll ask Richard about that. Beijing is 406-0469. Perhaps you would be willing to send Mr. Rosenthal a fax. After hearing what you have just heard with regard to Mr. Rosenthal and the method used to collect the information for the story he wrote, you would be willing to ask Mr. Rosenthal on our behalf if he would like to come on the air. I tried to do that myself, as did Richard, with no luck. But perhaps you in the audience would be so kind as to jot a quick note off to Mr. Rosenthal by fax. His number is area code 202-776-9570. That would be at the Washington Bureau of the Associated Press. And perhaps you would like to invite Mr. Rosenthal to a reasoned discussion with regard to the preparation of that story here on the air in an open forum where there actually exists a two-way conversation. Because I, angry as I am, I extend and continue to extend that invitation to Mr. Rosenthal. So, if you're going to send him a fax, please, A, be reasonable, and B, please invite him to a two-way discussion on the matter of which he has written. Area code 202-776-9570. Does that sound reasonable, Richard?
2: Yeah. I've just discovered an interesting mystery, and I think maybe Lindsay tripped over it earlier. I have a letter here from Mr. James, who was a listener in, I believe, Belmore, New York. He is sending a letter, you know, ordinary, what we used to call snail mail.
1: Sure.
2: To Mr. Rosenthal, care of the Washington Post. At 1150 15th Street Northwest, Washington, D.C. And he sent a copy to Mr. Robert G. Kaiser, who is the managing editor of the Washington Post.
1: Mm-hmm.
2: Now, it may be that Harry also works for the Post. He may be a feature writer for the Post, and he holds down two jobs.
1: That may be.
2: All right. Let me read you Mr. James' letter, because this is the kind of tone and the elements that I think that anyone who's interested in sending a fax to Harry Rosenthal should follow.
1: All right.
2: We don't want venom. We don't want vitriol.
1: That's right.
2: Emotion is not going to carry the day. What will carry the day is if the colleagues around Harry Rosenthal see fax paper coming out by the mile of that fax machine with thoughtful Americans expressing their First Amendment right to get the story straight. Because the reason this is important to me, Art, and I presume to you, is because we depend in a democracy on a free and responsible press.
1: Yes.
2: If we don't have responsible reporting, meaning a reporter putting his feelings aside, his opinions aside, and simply reporting the facts, ma'am, nothing but the facts, then everything you see and everything you read is no better or worse than in the heyday of the Communist Party in the Soviet Union, in Spain, in China, any totalitarian regime. The first casualty is always the press.
1: That's right.
2: You have propaganda institutions designed to get people to believe and to think what the government wants you to believe. This is so scary and frightening.
1: I know.
2: What Lindsay discovered in his 20-year-old way was that attitude, we will control what you see, we will control what you hear, we will control what you think, what's important. That attitude, apparently tonight, is alive and well in the largest press organization in the world.
1: It's so serious, Richard, because when the Associated Press dispatches a story over the wire, as we just learned, it is then virtually reprinted by probably 90% of all the newspapers across America. That means that you've got one central source of information. And I use the word information, not news. Because in this case, it's quite obvious that what passed for a news story was actually belonged on the op-ed page or as an editorial, where it would have been just fine. This is a very non-trivial delineation between news and editorial comment. And as you point out, if we have now crossed that line, then we're in a very, very different America. So I think that the appeal to Mr. Rosenthal should be made on journalistic integrity grounds rather than getting into an argument about you or, for that matter, me.
2: Absolutely. It's not personal.
1: Yeah, it's not personal. It's about what journalism is becoming in America. It's a very important topic. Otherwise, it's going to just sound like you and I are sitting here whining about a story that was negatively aimed toward us. It's not just that.
2: No, what's bothersome to me is the process. And what was very serendipitous is that Lindsay Tackett and I have had, I think, three conversations. He called me, started calling a couple of nights ago because he'd heard me on your show discussing the STS-80 video.
1: Right.
2: And he is a student. He's there in Cleveland, and he apparently has access to some physicists at Cleveland State or one of the universities there that want to take a look at this footage. So I'm going to make a copy of the STS-80 footage and send it to him to carry to the university for analysis. As part of our discussion, he got very irate and upset at this Rosenthal piece on the AP.
1: Sure.
2: And he took it upon himself. You know, I didn't tell him to. I didn't know he was going to until he called this afternoon and said he had succeeded in getting through and had this rather remarkably interesting conversation for half an hour with Mr. Rosenthal.
1: Very revealing, yes.
2: Very revealing, because if this is going on in other areas, if there are reporters who are so blatantly and vehemently injecting their attitudes behind the scenes into stories on other facets of Americana, of other public policy positions, the attitude of agencies versus private individuals, whistleblowers, whatever, then we really are living in a culture where democracy, as we believe it should function, cannot function.
1: Well, I must tell you, I had CNN here for, I think, a total of 4 hours last night, and we talked about this. And I said, can you imagine that a news organization the size of the Associated Press would not pick up the telephone, at the very least, pick up the telephone and attempt to talk to the principals he was writing about to try and determine both sides, or at least get feedback from both sides to objectively try and write the story? And the person from CNN said, well, maybe they don't have the budget.
2: What?
1: Yeah, I know. And I said, come on. Scripps Howard has the budget. Individual television stations in Sacramento, I've got one coming Sunday, traveling here, they've got the budget. Newspapers in Las Vegas have the budget. And the Associated Press doesn't.
2: I've got the facts here from the Gators at the University of Florida. The college station wants to talk to me, and they have the budget.
1: Right. So I'd rule that one out, frankly. Now, I want to shift subjects very quickly. Before we do, though, I want to give out Mr. Rosenthal's fax number one more time. And I predict he'll get at least 20 faxes.
2: At least.
1: Area code 202-776-9570. Richard, I want to ask you about something. From the Los Angeles Times, May 9th, Florida.
2: Oh, before we do that, we have to read Mr. James' letter.
1: Oh, quite.
2: Remember?
1: All right, go ahead.
2: You know, part of the problem we've had over the years in doing this show is when we come to a break, sometimes we don't pick up where we left off. And I've gotten a few faxes. So I'm trying to be assiduous about that, okay? This is from Mark James, Dateline Today. Dear Mr. Rosenthal, your article of 5/13/97 titled NASA Bops Hale Bop Plot Theory is a classic example of irresponsible journalism at its finest. Did you bother to research all the facts, or is this simply a case of sloppy reporting? Or could it have been that you did all the background work on this topic and chose to print your own slanted and biased coverage of the story? Remember, this person doesn't know what we now know via Lindsay. I get the impression from your article that you accept whatever NASA says without question, and you regard Richard Hoagland, despite his impressive credentials, as a, quote, lecturer not worthy of credibility. Did you even attempt to speak with Mr. Hoagland? Also, why was there no mention of Dr. Tom Van Flandern, whose scientific model on the exploded planet theory is the major reason behind the demands for close-up Hubble images of Hale Bopp? Yes, NASA did use Hubble to image Hale Bopp when it was quite some distance from Earth, but not so, at least to my knowledge, during its closest passage to us.
1: Right.
2: This lack of close-up imaging and potential scientific data we could obtain is what the public outcry is all about. It has been suggested that during the present position of Hale Bopp, there is a window of opportunity to take images at a specific time interval using the Earth's horizon to block the sun, without damaging Hubble. The point has not been satisfactorily addressed by NASA. In your article, you state, quote, accusations that NASA refused to photograph the comet with the Hubble Space Telescope started arriving not long after 39 Heaven's Gate cultists in California killed themselves. Is this juxtaposing of events supposed to somehow imply that public demands for scientific investigation by our national public-funded space agency are the result of the claims made by Heaven's Gate cult members? What is your true agenda, Mr. Rosenthal? Are you an objective reporter or a disinformation specialist? Sincerely, Mark James. Now, the point of this is, the points are there. The tone is civil, but the message is ultra clear. And the copying to the managing editor of the Washington Post, if you out there in America tonight happen to know other press people, local editors, local TV stations, whatever, that you think should be part of this discussion, it wouldn't hurt to send copies of your letter to those people, because you see, this is a national dialogue in can we trust the information we're getting as we enter the most perilous times in our nation's history. When we are missing outside enemies, when there's no longer an evil empire, the Soviet Union, what cultures tend to do when there's no big enemy is they turn inward and they eat themselves alive.
1: And that's what we're doing.
2: That's exactly what we're doing. And the only salvation is a press which will give us unbiased facts on which we can base our opinions.
1: Well, particularly, Richard, at a national level. I mean, you assume that ethical journalism perhaps takes a bit of a slip occasionally as you get to the lower levels, but at the highest level you would expect the highest level of journalistic integrity. And if the opposite is true, if there's no longer any difference between the news areas and the op-ed or editorial areas, then a very, very profound, dangerous thing has occurred in America. And that's the central theme, I think, of what we should be driving at here. Not picking apart the article for all its slanted content, but instead complaining about where journalism is going. And if we can prove it in this case, Richard, it's kind of like UFOs. You know, if you've got one in your hand, if the government has one, then that's all you need.
2: As my grandmother used to say, it only takes one white crow to prove all crows are black.
1: That's right. That's exactly
2: in this case, because sometimes of the excruciating experience I put your audience through, there's an awful lot of people in America who know exactly and remember exactly what I say, what I believe, what I distrust, what I suspect, what I will not put confidence in. In other words, I've tried to stick to the fact. This article is such a blatant contradiction of the experience of your audience in terms of our discussions that it really does make a wonderful test case for the biases, even if we didn't have Lindsay Tackett's reporting, that in fact Mr. Rosenthal is not only free with his opinions, he is proud of his opinions in his reporting. This is very strange.
1: No, it's dangerous. I want to read something very quickly, then you can react to it after the bottom of the hour. It's from the Los Angeles Times, Dateline Florida. Astronaut's widow blasts NASA probe. Now listen to this. Betty Grissom said her resignation from the U.S. Astronaut Hall of Fame governing board resulted from 30 years of frustration over the launch pad fire that killed her husband and two other Apollo 1 crewmen. At the heart of the issue was the board's decision not to induct Roger Chaffee, the junior member of that crew, because the January 1967 onboard fire killed him before he actually flew in space. Quote, "This might be the last straw," unquote, said Grissom, widow of space pioneer Virgil Gus Grissom. Grissom said NASA's investigation of the Apollo 1 fire was, quote, "a cover-up from the beginning," unquote, led, she said, by many of the same astronauts now honored in the hall. Now, as we get down to content of cover-ups and lies and or half-truths or things unsaid that amount to lies, I think that here is the widow of an American who died in a fire on the ground, Apollo 1, who is now herself accusing NASA of a cover-up. And when we get back, we'll discuss this a little bit with Richard. I'm Art Bell. This

0: attend to the letter I already read. Letter, I guess, a news article by Mrs. Grissom. And then I've got a letter for Richard, and we'll go back to the Rosenthal piece. If you suffer arthritis pain, and it is bad, listen.
1: National press, including Mr. Rosenthal, who
2: right.
1: came from the AP, to spend 2 hours looking at the moon data for the first time in downtown Washington. His opinion of our press conference, I take it, was less than favorable?
2: it was atrocious, more or less.
1: What did he say?
2: Well, he said that that he couldn't see anything. You were just pointing out to him natural structures, and you were a charlatan. You were pointing out things that had no consequence as being unnatural or alien structures, which I...
0: And on AM 1500 KSDP.
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0: I'm Art Bell, and it's great to be here. My guest is Richard C. Hoagland. You've heard him many times, but never say what he just said. So we're going to explore this a little further. Betty Grissom talked about a cover-up. She accused NASA of a cover-up, in her words, from the very beginning. Richard Hoagland has taken it far beyond that, and we're going to explore that in a moment. He virtually suggested that what may have happened to those three astronauts was not an accident, but was murder. That's strong stuff. We'll explore it more in a moment. It's 27. Now, you can't get it in stores, but you can get it here. So call them. 1-800-557-4627. Back to Richard C. Hoagland in Manhattan, where, as usual, it's getting pretty late in the morning. And, Richard, that's a very, very serious allegation that you've made. And
1: well, but remember, it's not me making it. It's Betty Grissom.
0: Well, no, Betty Grissom did not say that, Richard. She said that the investigation of the Apollo 1 fire was, quote, a cover-up from the very beginning, end quote. Now, that doesn't say it was murder.
1: Well, wait a minute. What are they covering up?
0: Well,
1: because everything else came out. The project manager, Harrison Storms, who was the head of the Apollo project for Rockwell, was fired. He was canned for the decision to go with a pure oxygen cabin environment for the Apollo spacecraft, when in fact Rockwell had never wanted a pure gas oxygen. They had voted, they had proposed a design. We're building a spacecraft with a two-gas system, nitrogen and oxygen,
0: mm-hmm.
1: because there's much less danger of fire if you have a dilutant like nitrogen.
0: Okay, I'm comfortable with all of that, but that implies a technical screw-up
1: The point is that the report of the Borman Committee and the NASA investigation and the Senate investigation and the House investigation literally named names as to individuals and institutions that were at blame.
0: At blame? At blame, all right, that's fair, at blame. But
1: right.
0: Look, murder is a strong word, Richard.
1: Let me finish, please. There was a whole series of design flaws, management decisions, errors of judgment. A whole list of people were at fault for the deaths of these men. They were not blameless.
0: All right.
1: So if Betty Grissom is claiming a cover-up, what's left to cover up? All right? There was enough blame to go around. Heads rolled. Contracts were changed.
0: Sure.
1: So what's the cover-up about if it isn't the ultimate cover-up, which it wasn't an accident, it was deliberate?
0: Well, that
1: so
0: is...
1: She's
0: that...
1: coming a whisker away from saying what I'm saying, and I'm telling you that from our independent investigation, the trend curve is, in fact, it was deliberate. Now,
0: all right, aside from that that you've already given us to back what you're saying, what else do you have?
1: Okay. When I began to get curious about this, because I, like everybody else, had assumed it was a horrible, tragic accident.
0: Of course.
1: What you have to understand is the power of the computer. Without this incredible democratization of the computer and the ability to run millions of celestial profiles so that you can pick out the signal from the noise.
0: Mm-hmm.
1: Think of planets and stars and rotation as clocks, all right?
0: Okay.
1: For thousands of years, we've been using the sky as our first clock. We've marked the seasons with where things are in the sky. We've marked the day and the night. We have religious ceremonies around the world. You know, religious Jews at sunset celebrate the Sabbath and go
4: sure.
1: into hibernation. And,
4: sure.
1: you know, I mean, some of my best friends do that, so I can't literally talk to them across a weekend from Friday night sunset to Saturday night sunset because they're running their lives by the celestial clock overhead.
4: Okay.
1: What we have found in this pattern is that NASA planning, for some reason, all the major events in the entire space program, not just landing on the moon.
0: Based on this clock. Yes, we've covered this, really.
1: Based on this clock. Well, but what that is an incredible indictment of a plan to this. Accidents don't happen according to plan, Art. A plan is a plan. So when I found the Apollo fire occurred exactly according to this plan, for me, that's almost all they had to write. It means that somebody, according to this ritual pattern, wanted those men to die. Not because they had it in for those men, but because if those men died in a tragic way, the politics in the Congress were so fragile
4: mm-hmm.
1: that the entire Apollo program would have died, like years later it almost died again during the almost tragedy of Apollo 13.
0: All right, but that's anecdotal. Richard, I mean...
1: Well, it's anecdotal because you haven't sat down and looked at the evidence. So let me start listing some of the interesting correlative evidence. So with this as a heads up, you know, this needs to be looked at again. I started combing the literature, my sources, you know, libraries, whatever, for all the information on the Apollo fire and the analysis.
0: Okay.
1: What I found was that during the analysis by the Borman Committee, when they took apart that spacecraft literally down to the washers and nuts, and dissected the metal and x-rayed everything and
4: sure.
1: did the incredible technical job NASA can do when it really wants to,
4: mm-hmm.
1: they could not come up with an answer. They do not know to this day on the record what caused the fire. The closest they came was a series of analyses focusing on something called the IMU, the Inertial Measurement Unit.
4: Mm-hmm.
1: The spacecraft was literally alive that night in a full-up test prior to launch, meaning all the electronics were powered up,
4: mm-hmm.
1: they were on a pressurized oxygen system, they were in their suits, they were on the comm channels, they were downrange, everything was as it would have been, except they never lit the rocket. There was no fuel in the rocket underneath them,
4: right.
1: thank God, or the thing would have blown and we would have had anything to analyze, all right? One of the things that was powered up was this thing called the IMU, which is an inertial measuring unit,
4: mm-hmm.
1: which basically is a set of gyros and a set of accelerometers that can sense to very high precision the motions of the spacecraft in space.
0: Gotcha.
1: It's kind of like a seismograph.
0: Understood,
1: right?
0: Yes.
1: What they were looking for, what the analysis team was looking for, were any indications on those readouts that were being relayed to Houston via the communications links, the wires, the cables plugged into the spacecraft.
0: Right.
1: of events happening right at the instant of the fire.
0: Right.
1: When Chafee yelled, "We have a fire in the spacecraft," and there were some other choke cries, they were looking in those telemetry plots that were not being radioed but were coming out with hard wires into the computers on the ground to see if there was any indication from the one instrument in the spacecraft that could give them an indication of something unusual, that something unusual had occurred.
0: Right.
1: And what they found was, right at the moment, just before the astronaut on the comm link said there's a fire in the spacecraft, there was a motion. There was a jolt.
4: Hmm.
1: And it was localized down on the floor of the Apollo capsule next to Grissom's foot. They had it that precise. Now, on that place on the floor, there was supposed to be an instrument called a mass spectrometer, a gas chromatograph mass spectrometer, a gadget designed to measure the air in the cabin.
0: Right.
1: To sense for impurities.
0: Right.
1: Apparently, according to the records that came out in the committee hearings, the night before the fire, that instrument had been removed from the spacecraft. It was not supposed to be there. Instead, there was a pair of bare wires running to where it would have been on the floor of the spacecraft where Grissom's feet would have been.
0: Oh, my God. So the suggestion, obviously, is his foot jogged the wires together.
1: In the report, they
0: shorted.
1: Basically blame him. Because, remember, Grissom was the one whose door hatch on the capsule, the Mercury capsule, mysteriously blew off in 1961 during the second flight of the Mercury spacecraft.
0: I recall that, yes.
1: And his spacecraft sank. It filled with water and sank.
0: The
1: helicopter couldn't pull it up.
0: Right.
1: They always blamed Gus for being a klutz. The innuendo going around in NASA was, here's a guy who couldn't keep his capsule upright because he somehow pulled the lanyard that armed the pyrotechnics that blew the hat.
0: Right, but back to the fire.
1: So the inference in the report on Apollo 1 was that Gus Grissom, again, had screwed the pooch.
0: Oh, well, that's
1: screwed up.
0: That's absolutely insane.
1: But
0: in
1: that's
0: other words,
1: what the innuendo is in the written report.
0: So they left two bare wires there?
1: Well, let me finish.
0: Yes.
1: Let me finish, all right?
0: Ahead, please.
1: The theory is that those wires were energized. There was electrical power.
0: Voltage.
1: Yeah, voltage, right.
0: Yeah.
1: And caused sparks in a 16 pound per square inch full oxygen pressure vessel.
0: Right.
1: Which lighted the fire, and the rest is history.
0: But how in God's name could they put blame at his feet, no pun intended, when they left the bare wires there?
1: Well,
0: somebody left.
1: It gets more interesting. I have tracked down now an engineer who was in that capsule the previous night. The last man, the last technician to check out the spacecraft before the astronauts went in for the test.
0: Yes.
1: He literally changed professions the day after the fire. He quit the space program, quit being a technician, and became instead a minister. Went into the religious persuasion, a man of the cloth.
0: Really?
1: Yes. Now, here's what's interesting, because he did not report the instrument, the mass spectrometer, the gas chromatograph, as missing. It was his job to check out the instrumentation in the spacecraft. His recollection was that that instrument was still there.
0: My God.
1: The logs that NASA produced claim it had been removed. Now, this is where I'm going to go to a speculation. If you want to destroy a spacecraft on the pad, if you want to create a fire that will kill three men and damage the program and probably cripple it and probably wind up killing the whole Apollo mission, all you need to do is to put a small pyrotechnic device in that spacecraft.
0: That's right.
1: Masquerading as an instrument that is supposed to be there.
0: Or two bare wires with voltage when shorted.
1: But you would then have to know that he would kick the instrument at the right time. In other words, if it's time, that's where we go back to the celestial clock. This took place according to a precise schedule. Accidents can't happen on a schedule, Art. Now do you see why I'm so intrigued that Betty Grissom, who knows nothing of our forensic analysis, is independently claiming that these men died and NASA covered up the mechanism of their death?
0: Well, she definitely said cover-up. There's no question about that. In this story, she said NASA's investigation of the Apollo 1 fire was, quote, a cover-up from the beginning, unquote. And I don't know what that means. I don't know if it means what you're talking about, but cover-up is cover-up. And this comes from the widow of somebody who spent 30 years... 30 years as the U.S. Astronaut Hall of Fame Governing Board were in it.
1: Now, let me raise another specter here.
0: Yeah.
1: It makes absolutely no sense to an outside observer, which is what you and I are, that there would even be a debate as to whether Roger Chaffee deserves to be in the Astronaut Hall of Fame.
0: I agree.
1: I mean, does it make any sense to you?
0: No,
1: someone to
0: no.
1: be so anal retentive
0: no.
1: and bureaucratic.
0: No, it doesn't. Just simply because he did not fly. What
1: yes.
0: kind of asinine logic is that?
1: Now, however, if we're dealing with ritual magic, if we're dealing with warped and sick individuals who have a hidden agenda so deeply buried that there's an in-crowd and an out-crowd, and those who were chosen and those who were not, and those who were in and those who deserved to die. And they are part of that group that is now running the politics around who gets to be nominated and in the hall. In other words, this has such profound implications for Betty to resign and then say to reporters, this is the last straw.
4: Yeah.
1: 30 years of frustration. She indicts the people involved in that Hall of Fame as being part of the cover-up. And I'm just saying...
0: Well, I'm not sure what else she could be referring to. We already cover in the first part of the story the fact that Chafee, ridiculous as it may sound, is not being inducted because he never flew. That does not appear to be what she refers to, certainly, when she talks about the whole thing being a cover-up from the beginning.
1: See, the astronaut hall on there is a brand-new institution. It was formed in a kind of a private liaison with NASA. And I'm trying to remember, I think it was 88 or 89. It's a relatively new institution. It certainly doesn't go back 30 years, so it is not part of her indictment. She's talking about something much deeper and bigger and much more significant, which gets to the heart of what has our space program really been looking
0: yeah,
1: at.
0: Yeah, you're right. She simply is expressing 30 years of frustration, that's correct, over the launch pad fire.
1: And this, she said, was the last straw.
0: Last straw,
1: now,
0: yeah.
1: Last straw because there's much more beneath the surface that she wasn't able to tell. Or are we getting a portion of what she told the reporter and his or her opinion as to its importance filtered through the story, and we don't really know what she said?
0: Well, I don't know. I think we need to talk to Betty Grissom, and I hope she responds to my invitation to speak to us. She may not. I hate these statements of sort of, you know, a cover-up from the beginning. Well, that can't refer to Roger Chafee.
1: No.
0: It's got to refer to something else, and I hope, I pray, it's nothing as horrible as what you've talked about here. Huh. All right, look, we're going to go to the phones. We're at the bottom of the hour. Sit tight, Richard. Nobody ever said this would be a rose garden, and whoever it was who told me that all those years ago when I began doing talk radio sure was correct. And by the way, Mr. Rosenthal, Harry Rosenthal's fax number, if it's out of paper by now, try tomorrow, is area code 202-776-9570. That's 202-776-9570.

0: Bell is taking calls on the Wild Card line at 702-727-1295. That's 702-727-1295. First-time callers can reach Art Bell at 702-727-1222. 702-727-1222. Now, here again, Art Bell.
1: Once again, I do appear to be here. Good morning, everybody. Well, I'll tell you, some nights this job is a rough one. 800-359-4255. All right, we are going to go to the phones now. Back to Richard C. Hoagland. Richard, let's go to the phones, and yeah. Let's cover as much as we can between now and the end of the program. On the first-time caller line, you're on the air with Richard Hoagland. Hi.
2: Yeah, this is calling from Spokane, Washington.
1: Yes, sir.
2: Hey, there was another fire in the Apollo shortly afterwards. The son of a very good friend of mine that I taught at the college with for years died in the fire. He was working as a young engineer, working to find out, to try to find out what the cause of this was. And he told Dennis, his dad, over the phone earlier that he thought that this was a combination of the pure oxygen and one of the chemicals that were coming out of the strap-type seats. He was getting married on that Saturday afternoon, so he said he was going down in the morning to set some of this stuff up for this experiment. When he did, he was in the capsule. It burned him completely, almost, Denny said, almost beyond recognition. A spontaneous fire. So there was another fire in an Apollo capsule with one of the people that was trying to figure out what this was. His name was Dennis Muslin, Jr.
1: Are you familiar with this at all, Richard?
3: No, I'm not.
2: I'll bet he isn't. If he was familiar with this, he wouldn't make those brash statements that he was making. Because, I mean...
3: Well, wait a minute. Let me stop you there.
2: Yeah.
3: You know, I'm not making the brash statements. Betty Grissom...
2: Well, no, you're mentioning to me as far as I'm listening
3: sir,
2: to...
3: Sir, Betty Grissom is talking to the Los Angeles Times about a NASA cover-up on the subject of the fire going back 30 years.
2: Yeah, but...
3: What
2: I am
3: reporting,
2: murder, not her.
3: What?
2: You are talking murder, not her.
3: She's. Well, what is? What are they covering up? Everything else was exhaustively.
2: Well, I'm sure they may be covering up something, but I'm sure it was not. They were covering up a lot of things, possibly. But it was.
3: Like
2: it was,
3: what?
2: They weren't covering up.
3: What
2: like
3: would
2: murder.
3: They be covering up if it wasn't the ultimate problem?
2: I don't know what they were covering up, but let me put
3: you're
2: it
3: not
2: this way.
3: A, you're
2: it's not
3: you're
2: a
3: not
2: murder.
3: Looking, you're not looking at the magnitude of what Betty Grissom is saying. She has resigned.
2: What are they? You're saying that you felt that this was somebody caused the fire purposely, and it was murder. You said that. I listened to it over the.
3: Yes,
2: listening to it.
3: I
2: right?
3: stand by that statement.
2: Okay,
3: that is
2: well,
3: the, that's
2: somebody
3: the ultimate
2: didn't
3: possibility.
2: Murder this young man.
1: Oh, hold it, folks. One at a time. Caller,
2: yeah.
1: And Richard, I to some degree. Agree with the caller. I don't know what Betty was referring to, and you can say, well, what else could she be referring to? But surely she didn't really say that. So in some ways, Richard, I kind of agree. It's a jump to murder, one I can't make. However, what you told us about these wires and about this instrument that was removed with pure oxygen... but murder is a pretty big leap, Richard.
3: Well, but you, by the process of elimination, since the reports were incredibly exhaustive as to all of the blame, and there was enough to go around to Rockwell, NASA, the design, the change to a pure gas from the, you know, the change of the hatch design, everybody got tarred. Nobody was left untouched.
1: I hear that.
3: What is there left to cover up?
1: Well... extraordinary claims, extraordinary evidence.
3: But no. Just ask the question, what is there left to cover up? If you exhaustively had an investigation, if you indicted everybody, the one thing that was never figured out in the official reports was the cause. Now, the cause is very important. In every accident, what the Transportation Safety Board is trying to find with Flight 800 is the cause, right?
1: Sure.
3: What we try to find in any event, any catastrophe, is the cause. The fact is the cause remained a mystery, and to this day, NASA's official report says cause unknown.
2: Well, I'd like to give another little brief look into this. when this happened on that Saturday morning, he had talked to his father and said he was sure that this is what it was, that he thought there was some chemical in there that with this 100% oxygen, he was going to make sure that set up. So he went in there to put in some of the strapping and whatever it was into this other capsule on that Saturday morning. And when Dennis got the call in the afternoon that his son had burned, had died in that capsule, Dennis went down there, and this was another odd thing. When Dennis went down there, they would not let Denny in, his father, into NASA. They met at the gate. His son's body was put in, whether I don't remember, body bag or what.
1: All right, caller, in a way, what you're saying, caller, hold on for a sec. Yeah. What you're saying is as fantastic in some ways as what Richard is saying that you're having a problem with. So yeah. I would ask you to supply me with some documentation proving what you're saying, or a witness. Can you do that?
2: Oh, sure. You could call Dennis Muslins Jr.
1: No. Mm-hmm. Don't give me any numbers on the air. Supply it to me by fax or email or snail mail or any way you can.
2: Sure.
1: All right?
2: I'd like to do that, but let me get a pencil here so I can get your fax number down.
1: All right, sure.
2: Okay, hold just a second.
1: All right, I'd be glad to. I have a little bit of a problem with where you've been on this, Richard, on the murder aspect of it. I understand what you're saying when you say, what else could it be?
3: No, there are two data points. We have figured out the accident was on a clock. That immediately implies planning. Immediately. All right?
1: Okay, that's data point one. And data point two, you've already
3: data
1: explained.
3: Data point number two, Betty Grissom is claiming now there was an official NASA cover-up involving the agency and astronauts from the beginning.
1: Yep, I agree.
3: Number three, the actual cause of the fire is listed on the books as unknown.
1: All right. Caller, my fax number is area code 702-727-8499. You get me information, I'll follow up, all right? Do you get that? I can barely hear you.
2: Okay, one quick thing. When Dennis went down there, they wouldn't let him inside. They had the hearse come to the gate with his son. I don't forget if it was in a casket and body bag.
1: Okay, look,
2: got it that far. Gave it to him, and that was it.
1: All right. We don't have time for any more. I'll follow up. You get me the information. We'll go from there. Here's a fax for you, Richard, from Mike in Indiana.
3: Mm-hmm.
1: Art, please ask Richard if he thinks the Challenger accident was sabotage as well.
3: Well, I have not investigated Challenger. And, you know, I mean, if I were to even voice an opinion, it would simply be an opinion. There was an exhaustive study, again, of Richard Feynman, the Nobel laureate for physics, had this extremely elegant demonstration with the caulking compound, the so-called O-rings, in the ice water, mm-hmm. in the glass,
1: yes.
3: Showing that when they tried to launch at 32 degrees, with O-rings that under cold temperatures don't expand and fill those joints, that they were just begging for trouble. From everything I've seen at a cursory level, meaning I have not looked at this intensively,
1: mm-hmm.
3: the Challenger appears to be an accident. It appears to be an incredible, horrible accident of mismanagement of NASA attempting to satisfy a presidential need or desire.
1: I recall that.
3: Do the State of the Union that night with Christy McAuliffe.
1: I recall that. Get that launch done.
3: Yeah.
1: I recall that. All right.
3: Now, at worst, one could indict the agency for incredible bad judgment for overruling the Thiokol engineers. We know all that story.
1: Yeah, sure. Politics.
3: It's not of the same magnitude.
1: Politics over.
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0: 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And now, Art Bell.
1: I don't quite understand, Richard, where you were going with that, but in my mind, I was thinking the Antichrist.
2: No. See, I don't put labels on all this. I am looking at a pattern. Other people want to come to value judgments and want to identify players. I just had a call during the news break from someone off the air who wants to indict the Masons. And I said, wait a minute. Don't you dare do that. Because what we're looking at is a pattern. I highly doubt that we can recognize any of the players from those people that are in front of us on the board. What we're seeing here, if in fact it is being orchestrated for an objective, for a purpose, is being done at such a deep level that you wouldn't know who the players are. They would not go by familiar names or nomenclature.
3: Sure.
2: So let's not indict groups or take standard dogma off the shelf and dust it off and say, these are the bad guys. I'm not saying that. I'm looking at patterns. Science begins in tracing a pattern.
3: It's true. It's true. East of the Rockies, you're on the air with Richard Hoagland. Hello.
4: Yes, good morning.
3: Good morning. Where are you?
4: I'm in Virginia, and my name's Dan.
3: Yes, Dan.
4: I would like to comment that I really appreciate listening to Richard. He's a great teacher because we have forgotten, a lot of American people have forgotten how to think properly. They don't know how to use their intellect. Richard is teaching us in his way, even though it takes a little time, you know, to get to the bottom line, how to think again and how to evaluate and find our own answers. And I'm glad that this thing has happened, you know, with the Associated Press, because what that tells me, I have to go out there and do my own investigation to get to the truth.
3: Yes.
4: And Richard is teaching us how to do that.
2: Well, it's very interesting because a lot of people from time to time, including Art last night, very artfully, pun intended.
4: Thank you.
2: Tend to kind of, you know, stick it to me every once in a while about how much time I take to get to the point. I do that for a very specific reason. I do not believe the truth is handed to any of us on a silver platter. If you want the sound bite, this is not the place to hang around for 5 hours when I'm up all night trying to lay out how we arrive at our conclusions, because I don't want you to take my bottom line. I want you to see how I got to where I have arrived, and if you agree with the process, if you agree with
4: the
2: journey, then you'll go the next step, hopefully.
4: Exactly.
2: But it isn't soundbite journalism, and it's not soundbite science. This is the process. And the reason that I was so intrigued with last night's reaction is that I heard an awful lot of Americans who have lived through this experience with us here at Enterprise, and they felt affronted by Mr. Rosenthal's slap in the face. Because they participated, sometimes excruciatingly, in the journey.
3: Yes, but thank you, caller. Richard, it's more important than that. It's more important than slams at you or slams at me. And actually, in this article, there was not a slam at me. It simply identified my program. Heaven's Gate, there they slam me. What does bother me is agenda-driven, editorial-type information presented as news when it is not. And that is dangerous. It's dangerous to the democracy that we claim to have.
2: Well, if you stand back and you try to look at this objectively, what do we have? We have an agency, a government agency, that, according to the First Amendment, is getting a number of communications from citizens, from taxpayers, from Americans,
3: right,
2: saying, you're not doing certain things, or we're unsatisfied with what you are doing. Please tell us why you're not doing it. And if you are doing it and not letting us know about it, please correct that.
3: Mm-hmm.
2: In response, this government agency turns around and picks on a

0: hand-picked reporter for a major wire service.
1: I agree with this.
0: Feeds him managed information, deleting, sanitizing all the respondents, feeding him the worst of the worst.
1: I agree.
0: This reporter then writes an agenda-driven editorial.
1: As a matter of fact, the reporter admits that he requested the worst of the worst.
0: Yeah, and he brags about it to an average American who simply calls up that he doesn't know from Adam.
1: Yes, I agree.
0: Now, the larger issues here are as follows. If there's nothing to hide, if there's no sensitivity here, why bother?
1: Well, certainly, if you're not worth the air you breathe. I guess that was the statement that that Lindsay said Mr. Rosenthal, in effect, made. Then why certainly bother with an extensive article to be printed in every newspaper in America? Why?
0: Because I am inferring here there were a significant number of Americans faxing, asking questions, and someone has decided that that should be turned off at the spigot.
1: Well, they sure as hell wouldn't do this over 100 faxes, would they?
0: I don't think so.
1: I don't think so either. West of the Rockies, you're on the air with Richard Hoagland. Hello.
2: This is John, Sacramento.
1: Hi, John.
2: Can you tell me any article that Mr. Rosenthal's written before? I can't remember any.
0: You know, I've been kind of scratching my head here tonight. I have a feeling that he has been reporting on space events, but I can't put my finger on anything he has written before.
2: Well, you've made him somebody now.
0: I am going to go through the library, and I'm going to look and see if he is, in fact, a veteran. If, you know, I didn't ask him. I didn't even think to ask him the other day.
2: And don't you think NASA has also sacrificed him?
0: I don't quite understand the question.
2: Because they put him in a place where he can't get out. And now
0: he's useless.
1: Well, he put himself in that place.
2: Yes,
1: look,
2: he
1: by not calling,
2: he went right along with him.
1: Yeah, by not calling my network, me, Richard Hoagland, somebody at Enterprise, by
0: Dr. Van Flandern,
1: by accepting faxes purported to be from listeners after requesting the worst of the worst with the names and the identities blacked out, and then writing a story based on that. He has put his journalistic integrity, as well as that of the Associated Press, on the line.
2: Yes, sir, he is. But, you know, if I started out an article tonight saying, according to sources high up, that Mr. Rosenthal is an alien, and he's reported that his slander and cover-up of these facts are because he is an alien, and, you know, just put that news out, didn't say anything else, and you put it out over the air, would he be upset? Yeah,
0: maybe his wife would be. They've been married 41 years.
2: Yes, probably so. But, I mean, turn right around without any justification, without any higher-up sources, turn right around and come off with all these facts. Now, on this other subject you're coming up with, I am having a little difficulty following you on.
1: Well, all right. I understand, caller. I have difficulty with that as well. But let's stick with the Rosenthal business for a second. Why would Mr. Rosenthal be willing to accept faxes sent to NASA without names and addresses or phone numbers so that he could pick up the phone and say, Mr. and Mrs. So-and-so or whoever, did you send this fax? Is this an accurate rendition of what you said? To be sure that NASA didn't plant faxes.
0: Well, I think when Mr. Tackett was reporting earlier in the evening, he said that the attitude was, this really doesn't matter, which gets into another area of journalism. Those issues that are of importance to society and those areas where reporters basically can exercise, you know, a kind of free fire zone because it doesn't matter. Now, the problem is that their opinion as to what doesn't matter, in fact, matters. The reason that I have put 15 years, Art, into this investigation is because I think this matters enormously. If we're going to change the direction, the downward slide, the downward spiral of civilization, we need confirmation of some big events big enough to capture everyone's attention and to refocus our direction and give us a dream once again. And that's why the possibility of extraterrestrial intelligence and us part of a larger framework, a larger stage, on which maybe the human race has done incredible things in the past and can do them again is worthy, I think, of our attention and our asking the appropriate questions.
1: Hold it there. This is CBC.
3: A cassette tape of this Art Bell encore presentation.
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1: That's who we are. Good morning, everybody. Richard C. Hoagland is here, and we'll get back to him and the phones in a moment. Now to Richard C. Hoagland in Manhattan, where the sun shortly will be arising.
0: It's arising right now.
1: Is it?
0: Across the Terminator. It is dawn in New York City.
1: All right.
0: Let me say one thing, Art. All
1: sure.
0: Right? I know this is a very controversial discussion we're having regarding the Apollo 1.
1: It is, yes.
0: But what we need to do is to back up and look at the big picture. What is it that our 15 years has uncovered? It's uncovered elements, bits and pieces, circumstantial data indicating an extraordinary reality out there. The space program that the American taxpayers have bought and paid for,
1: mm-hmm.
0: have taken to their heart, their bosom, have cherished as the most remarkable example of government gone right, somehow has gone radically wrong. That to a first order, when we found the remarkable things that we thought that NASA was being formed to find, namely evidence of the human race is not alone.
1: Yes.
0: They hit it. And they hit it according to the timid dictates of a document we've now uncovered, the Brookings Report, which basically prophesies that if you find it,
1: mm-hmm.
0: you should probably not tell them. They're not grown up enough to handle it. Now, if you really take that seriously, if you really consider that as a model of reality with the evidence we put forth, the people
1: right.
0: that have come forward, the people on your show and all that, as a building layer of credible evidence that something is really rotten in Denmark here, then you have to ask yourself, what would be the response of those inside this agency, or maybe in other parts of government, that knows that this is true and is desperately afraid that a critical mass of Americans will get the message and begin to ask hard questions? At what point do you have to kill the messenger? And how desperate will you be? This is not just about a comet, Art. You know, come on, let's be grown-ups here. This kind of response, this hatchet propagandistic attitude exemplified in Rosenthal's article, for whatever his own personal biases, was egged on, was instigated by people who are really determined to stop this investigation dead in the water. One will pay attention to what we find out in future.
1: Yeah, I think that's clear. That's very clear.
0: So what is it they're afraid we're going to find out? Maybe Betty Grissom has given us another window as to what someone might be hiding. And notice I keep using the provisionals. I am not sitting here categorically and saying I know for a fact that these men were murdered. I've not said that. I said the circumstantial evidence got me to quietly begin to look at the bits and pieces, and I was stunned when Betty Grissom came out completely independent and said flatly, there's been a cover-up
1: mm-hmm.
0: for 30 years.
1: Mm-hmm.
0: That demands now a follow-up investigation. Mr. Rosenthal, are you listening?
1: Wildcard Line, you're on the air with Richard C. Hoagland. Hi.
5: Hi, this is Curtis from San Diego.
1: Yes, Curtis.
5: It's amazing. Everything that comes out of yours and his mouth is just right on the nail right on the head about everything. And it's you've got to understand, though, it's not just about Apollo 1. It's a lot deeper than that. When our leaders, this country, start lying to us, and like the Kennedy assassination, that's all a cover-up. Apollo's probably a cover-up, and many things other than those two kind of things. But I'm telling you, when leaders of a country that's supposed to be under God start lying to us folks, and then it develops a big secrecy, and it's a sin, turns into a bigger sin, turns into a bigger sin, and it's gone on for 35, 40 years now, and it's, I think that, you mark my word, I know, because the truth always prevails in the end, and you mark my word today that it's all going to come out, and us as American folks, we're getting smarter as we get older. You know, as time goes on, we get smarter, and we know it might be my children, but it might be my generation that's going to bring everything out. And I'm not going to be 85 years old when those Kennedy things are unsealed. I want to know now. I deserve to know.
1: All right. I appreciate the call. Richard, going back to the Apollo 1 situation, based on what you've said, I would have used the accusatory word of negligence. I would have said, that sounds like negligence. To make the leap to murder requires a leap to accept...
0: Art, you're forgetting the timeline. We have a clock. We have a celestial clock, which is as predictive.
1: If I know. I'm not forgetting that. I'm not forgetting it, Richard.
0: But you can't have that happen with negligence.
1: It requires a leap to accept your timeline, your clock. And I'm not sure that that would, for example, when you're talking about murder or the possibility of murder, if you were in a courtroom and you began to talk to them about dates and clocks, they'd laugh you out of the room.
0: No, not at all. Not at all. And before the next show, I will go and get the evidence that, in fact, some convictions have been obtained based on evidence of premeditation and a clock, a plan, a pattern.
1: Okay.
0: That is a part of the discussion of guilt or innocence. Did the person carry out a plan? Why do you think they have means, motive, and opportunity? The opportunity is a time factor.
1: Well, earlier in the show, you were, I recall you're mentioning the lack of fingerprints on a key and on a bill, I think it was.
0: No, I've actually, while we've been in break, I've had a chance to look at the CNN story, the report. It's interesting that in the government's case against McVeigh, where they claim that he stored the chemicals for the bomb in this set of lockers, they claim he rented the Ryder truck at a specific office there in outside of Oklahoma.
1: That's correct.
0: They claim that he used a key, took it out of the ignition, had it with him as he ran down the alley to get into his getaway car, and then threw the key away. That on none of these pieces of evidence, none, not just one out of three or one out of five, but on none of them, have the independent FBI investigators, of which there were a legion, an army of independent, you know, guys looking at this evidence, have they come up with these fingerprints?
1: Mm-hmm.
0: Now, this, again, boggles the statistics and raises in my mind a pretty important question. And I'm going to hit it right on the head. Is McVeigh the designated fall guy to hide a much deeper problem that people did not want us to explore? It's always bothered me that a guy who has just committed the most heinous crime in American history has blown away men, women, children in a daycare center, drives 75 miles up a road in a car without a license plate, which, by the way, when they walk foot by foot back to Oklahoma City, they have never found that license plate. It literally doesn't exist. And he's found in a car by a state trooper all by his lonesome on a freeway.
1: Mm-hmm.
0: They don't call them freeways. They call them toll roads or something up there. He has a gun, a loaded gun. He's just committed a heinous crime of mass murder. There's no one around. If he shoots the trooper, he gets away. He meekly goes to the police station over a license problem.
1: That's a point well made. It's point.
0: In other words,
1: I know.
0: Like with Heaven's Gate, I'm asking questions.
1: Well, like with Heaven's Gate, like with the assassination of President Kennedy, like so many other things, Richard, Flight 800, and I could go on and on. I don't think we're ever going to know.
0: Well, if people want to know,
1: and
0: they
1: even if McVeigh is convicted. There are going to be people like yourself asking these questions for generations to come.
0: Well, I'd hope that we could short-circuit that time factor. The point
1: I would hope so, too, but look how long it's been going on with Kennedy.
0: the problem with Kennedy is that the murder of John Kennedy, and it was murder, right? No one argues about that.
1: By somebody.
0: Took place in a totally different era. When authority said, when the FBI said, when the Warren Commission said, this is the way it is, most Americans simply accepted it. There were a few, you know, the guys who wrote the books and the, and the I know a couple of the researchers and have had long discussions. I remember, because he's dead now, I can tell the story. I stayed one weekend with Carl Sagan when he and Linda were together. It was an extraordinarily interesting weekend. I remember that our weekend parted on a severe note of dissension. This is back in the early 70s. Because I believe the Warren Commission, look how far we've come, and Carl Sagan did not. Carl Sagan believed that Kennedy was assassinated as part of a conspiracy in the early 70s. And I've never told this story to anybody. Tonight I'm telling America.
1: What happened to the extraordinary evidence thing? I mean, why would he leap to that conclusion?
0: Because Carl didn't leap. He obviously had done his homework, and I had not. And that's what made me very suspicious of his efforts to keep us from looking at Sidonia years later.
1: Well, Richard, he must have given you argument. If the weekend ended on a note of dissension, he must have argued his points to you. What did he say?
0: You know, now this is going to sound funny, but I really don't remember because to me the Kennedy thing was emotionally very wrenching. I remember where I was. Everybody does.
1: For everybody.
0: But I felt it was one of those things where no matter how much we would argue, we'd never get to the bottom of it. That there was no evidence that we could put our fingers on. That it, you know, the records were sealed. The mindset of the country at that time was radically different. Now, everybody's asking questions about everything. Thank God.
1: But let me assure you, even if McVeigh is convicted and then finally executed after X number of appeals, there will still be people saying, but where were the fingerprints on the key? Where were the fingerprints on the rental sheet? And all the rest of it. They're going to be asking those questions until you and I are long gone.
0: You are assuming it's a foregone conclusion. I think there are surprises. I think Stephen Jones is a decent attorney. And I was dumbfounded.
1: Well, you missed the if part. I said even if he's convicted and executed, those questions will always remain.
0: But remember, we're dealing in a different social milieu. This is not the 1960s. This is the 1990s. People are asking questions. We do have the internet.
1: That's true.
0: Remember, Pierre Salinger is out there with an aggressive stance in terms of Flight 800.
1: Yeah, and he's still swinging in the wind.
0: Well, because at the moment, the evidence has not been forthcoming.
1: Well, there's been an awful lot of time that's gone.
0: No, there hasn't. There's been a few months.
1: If Pierre had the goods, they should have been all over the mainstream press.
0: As a matter of fact, yesterday he and the journalist who wrote this book that was on Tom Snyder the other night, whose name escapes me, Sanders, is it? James Sanders? They held a news conference yesterday. And Fox, early in the morning, claimed they were going to carry it live. They then came on and announced that they'd made a mistake. They were not going to carry it live. In fact, nobody carried it live. They carried Tiger Woods, all right? At the same time that Salinger and Sanders are laying out what they claim is evidence for another heinous crime, Tiger Woods is holding a conversation with some sports journalists in somewhere in the South, Louisiana, I guess. CNN chose to cover, among others, that press conference and not the Salinger and Sanders press conference. Now, will it stop there? No, because the wheels are slowly turning. My point is simply this. When you're presented with a set of conclusions these days, given now the exquisite forensics and CAT scan on the Rosenthal affair, be skeptical. Don't buy the story as it's given to you.
1: You know, I'll give you one that I'm wondering about, Richard. The assassination of Martin Luther King. There's this big deal running on CNN about how they're firing the gun and checking the ballistics.
0: Yep.
1: I'm a little curious about this. Haven't we had the ability to check ballistics since the day Martin Luther King and long before he was killed. And if they fire this gun and they conclude with ballistic tests that it was not the gun that fired the bullet that killed Martin Luther King, isn't that going to be a little bit embarrassing for them?
0: Well, it's going to be embarrassing for a whole range of people.
1: Yeah, but I mean, you tell me. Didn't they have the ability back then to ballistically check?
0: Now, again, I have not done my homework on this. I have not investigated the Martin Luther King assassination.
1: Nor have I. I'm simply astounded that they aren't just now getting around to testing.
0: Well, no. What I recall is that the claim at the time was because the bullets were so shattered that they could not do meaningful ballistics on the bullets that came out of King's body.
1: Mm-hmm.
0: They could not compare them against bullets fired from this gun.
1: Mm-hmm.
0: And the claim now from Ray's attorney, again, this is secondhand, is that the science of ballistic forensics
1: has come that far.
0: Has come far enough that we're now able to, like with these images from NASA, pull information and data out of the noise that was unavailable to technology.
1: Well, it is certainly true in other areas. There are rapists convicted in jail that are now on a regular basis getting set free because of DNA analysis.
0: Yes.
1: That we can now do. Yep. First time caller line, you're on the air with Richard Hoagland. Hello.
6: Hi, my name is Rick from Long Beach.
1: Hi, Rick.
6: How are you doing tonight?
1: Okay.
6: All right. Yeah, I just wanted to comment on some stuff that Richard had said earlier pertaining to is, you know, idea that those people on the Apollo craft were murdered. I thought, you know, Richard, you know, the way you present yourself on the radio and from a few of the things I've read about you, you're very discreet about the information that you let out. You know, especially on the air, I've noticed that you're very concise and you don't normally say things unless you can absolutely back it up. And I can remember on a number of occasions, you know, when you actually stated that you didn't have the material yet for solid proof. And that's why tonight, you know, I was kind of disappointed, you know, when I heard you actually say, you know, that you know, these people were murdered. And there's a couple of reasons for it. You know, I was listening the night that you were talking about the 39 people that committed suicide, you know, supposedly.
1: Uh-huh.
6: And I remember you using the word hypothetically when you first started that conversation out. And so, you know, this guy with the AP that had a field day with this, and then it happened once before with another group. You see, I understand what you guys are talking about with that, okay, where that was misrepresented. And it was just phantasmagoria. It's just, you know, media hype. And tonight, I get the impression that you may have just set yourself up for that again. The reason I say that is because you use the term circumstantial evidence and things like that. And it's kind of disappointing because the way you present yourself normally, I can listen to what you say, and I can buy a lot of that. You know, I don't understand a lot of physics or anything, but I can entertain your ideas with an open mind and actually go over them. And tonight, the way you presented yourself with this murder, you know, accusation or whatever, you didn't use any hypothetical sense or anything. And I think maybe that might have hurt you. I know I found it to be a disappointment. And also,
0: well, I'm sorry you're disappointed, but when you're dealing with something as serious as this, you have to call a spade a spade. If the deaths were not accidental, they were murder. It's very binary.
1: All right.
0: Either they died inadvertently, or they delight because someone wanted them to die.
1: All right, Richard.
0: Our question is, which is it?
1: Which is it, indeed. All right, Richard, hold it right there, and we'll be right back. We're at the bottom of the hour. Clock says we must stop. This is CBC.
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from the high desert and the great American Southwest. I bid you good evening, good morning, good afternoon, wherever you may be across all the world's time zones. I'm Art Bell, and this is the weekend edition of Coast to Coast AM. How you doing? It's a Sunday night, Monday morning in many places, and as I did last night with the big power outage in Italy, I'm going to begin tonight with possible breaking news. Now, this is coming to me via Fast Blast, so you never know, but I'm sure we'll get it confirmed shortly if it's true. Breaking news says, Dan, in the last hour, one of the main U.S. communication satellites, has failed, affecting television and radio networks. The reason for the failure is not known. Investigating at the uplink, two last 7 days, they admit high solar activity, a possible cause. Now, that's very interesting. I have no way of knowing whether it's true or not. I'm sure it'll be confirmed as the show progresses. But I've got a kind of an inside source who's been forwarding me information on what's been going on with some of our satellites. And he forwarded quite a bit of information about the failure of Telstar 4 to me. And he sent me a sort of a little note on AMC-5. Now, all of these are major U.S. Communication satellites for television, radio, that kind of thing. By the way, I hope whichever one it is not mine, and I'm on the air right now. I presume I am. There are many of them up there, but when they fail, it's a pretty serious situation, and it means something is going on in space. The power supplies a die or whatever. Pretty interesting stuff. So as the show goes on, I'm sure we'll get some sort of information. Last night's breaking news at this hour was all about Italy. Again, at that time, I had nothing but rumor, but the rumor was that power had gone off for all of Italy. And sure enough, it turned out to be true. Three dead, underlining Italy's reliance on imported power. It was Italy's worst power outage since World War II. Most of the country's 58 million people were, in fact, affected. More than in North America's biggest blackout. That left about 50 million people without power. Now, you know, with regard to how it happened and why it happened, I've got a CNN article here, a CNN news story, and the headline is Tree Blamed. Now, we're not talking about our neighborhood. We're talking about Italy here, right? Tree blamed. One tree fell and an entire country lost power. Indeed, a spokesperson for ATEL, one of Switzerland's biggest electricity providers, said, get this, a tree uprooted by strong winds knocked out a Swiss transmission line in Italy. A tree did it. Officials reported 8 hours later that electricity had been restored to 90% of the country, but they were having like an all-night party in Rome. And, boy, I'll tell you, this baby put the wet blanket on that one. So people are just sort of sitting around, partying quietly. The Bush administration on Sunday sent out its minions to the talk show, disputing assertions by leaders of the House Intelligence Committee that the U.S. went to war in Iraq on the basis of outdated and vague intelligence. Senior U.S. officials said that premise would have assumed a dramatic change in behavior by Saddam Hussein, the elimination of Iraq's weapons of mass destruction since the departure of UN inspectors in 1998. Which WMDs would those be? Californians favor... Oh, here's a late poll, and here it comes, folks. The Terminator. With the campaign to recall Governor Gray Davis entering its final full week, a poll released Sunday shows the Democrat could lose office by a wide margin and put Arnold Schwarzenegger way ahead of everyone else trying to become the governor of California. Schwarzenegger barnstormed around California on Sunday, appearing before enthusiastic crowds in airport hangars. That's a strange place. Well, I guess not. Saying, quote, this is now hand-to-hand combat. We are in the trenches. This is a new war, Schwarzenegger said, adopting a newly aggressive tone. Like he's not aggressive enough already. All right, I've got a lot more news for you, some of it awfully interesting. So if you have a tape recorder, you might want to run it here.
changes in the world going on around us right now are very non-trivial. Last week, of course, from Reuters in Washington, the largest ice shelf in the Arctic, not the Antarctic, but the Arctic, a solid feature for 3,000 years, has just broken up, according to scientists both here in the U.S. and Canada. They said the Ward Hunt ice shelf on the north coast of Ellesmere Island in Canada's Nunavut territory broke into two main parts themselves, cut through with fissures. A freshwater lake drained into the sea. Large ice islands also calved off from the shelf, and some are large enough to be dangerous to shipping and drilling platforms. Local warming of the climate is to blame, they say, but they don't have enough evidence to link it all to global warming. Warwick Vincent and Derek Mueller of the Laval University in Quebec City, Canada, and Martin Jeffries of the University of Alaska Fairbanks lived at that site. They flew over it and used radar imaging for their study. Writing in the Journal of Geophysical Research Letters, Vincent's team said that, get this, all of the fresh water poured out of the 20-mile-long Disraeli Fjord. Holy crap. That means the Arctic, which we told you about some time ago, is in fact quickly now becoming the Arctic Sea. There will be no more Arctic. At the Antarctic, the other side of the world, we've had ice shelves breaking off at a pretty regular pace lately. Now, these are big changes in our world, I know. They're not the world that we see every day. That's around us, and so we might not pay attention when stories like this occur. But, when things at the top of the world and things at the bottom of the world are beginning to melt and go away and change, well, those of us who don't get to see it but yet hear about it like this really need to pay attention. Here's another one for you. Australia is experiencing its worst drought in 100 years due to the widening ozone hole. Now, you see, that doesn't make sense right away. I said this a few years ago that I thought the ozone hole had something to do with it, and everybody said, oh, no, it doesn't relate in any way to the weather. Well, the ozone hole was once thought only to affect skin cancer rates in Australia by letting in more ultraviolet light, but now it's been discovered that ozone acts with changing winds to blow rain clouds away. Mark Horseman writes in ABC Australia Online that an accelerating vortex of winds moving now at 100 miles an hour is pulling rain clouds away from Australia and into the Southern Ocean. Meteorologist David Jones says, quote, we just can't look at the natural variability or greenhouse climate change in isolation. We also have to factor in ozone. The Antarctic polar vortex is a natural tornado of fast-moving, super cold winds that surround the ozone hole. It's created by the movement of the Earth interacting with temperature differences between the Antarctic and the rest of the Earth's surface. The vortex blows in the rain clouds that southern Australia depends on for its water supply. Jones discovered that global warming and ozone depletion are working together to shrink the vortex, as well as cause the winds to move even faster, dragging rain clouds toward the South Pole away from Australia's landmass. Australia just happens to be a major agricultural exporter, but perhaps not for much longer. Climate predictions are now showing Australia in winter having the largest reduction in rainfall of any region in the world. Rainfall has already declined by nearly 20% in the last 7 years. That's 20%. At the same time, Australia is getting warmer, meaning it needs more rain just to stay even. The condition could become permanent. Meteorologist James Rigby says, quote, worst case scenario is we start to run out of water around the cities. In that case, we'd have to think seriously about moving some of the water out of agriculture and into urban uses. It's hard to imagine a major country like Australia ceasing to exist, but it's happened before. So these weather changes going on all around us, creating a change in the globe, the earth we live on, and I ran into, thanks to one of you out there, an article by a man named John Rappaport.
and he's got some sort of website called www.nomorefakenews.com, and I kind of liked some of his comments. September 26th, the title, Weather Control. Listen to this. One of the prime myths about the media is that when a blockbuster story begins to surface, intrepid reporters pull at the tag ends like wild dogs and drag it into the light. Well, often the opposite thing occurs. The reporters wait for more information from the government. And when the details are not forthcoming, the reporters shrug and walk away. Or perhaps at a higher level, editors decide to abandon the piece. Too much work. Too hard to find facts. Or the publisher intervenes and kills the story. The controlled press can be controlled from many perches indeed. The result is a limited and contradictory and insane and senseless reality is shaped for the public, all of us. A case in point. Here is a statement that I recently came across. It was made by the Secretary of Defense, William Cohen, in 1997 and included in a DOD news briefing. Quote, others, in brackets then, terrorists, are engaging even in an echo type of terrorism whereby they can alter the climate, set off earthquakes, volcanoes, remotely through the use of electromagnetic waves. So there are plenty of ingenious minds out there that are at work now finding ways in which they can wreak terror upon other nations. It's real. And that's the reason why we have to intensify our counterterrorism efforts. Talk about something to chew on. Assuming the weather interests everybody, look at the coverage of hurricanes, tornadoes, earthquakes, of which we've had many lately, to say nothing of the recent heat wave in Europe, and you would imagine a fleet of reporters would have jumped on this remark with both feet. It didn't really happen. Doesn't take a genius to figure out that if Cohen was being serious, the U.S. military was and is up to its own ears in climate control. And electromagnetic waves, that phrase alone should have set off alarm bells from one end of the U.S. media establishment to the other. It had long been speculated that this was the frontier of WMDs, weapons of mass destruction. And here was a sitting Secretary of Defense asserting that these weapons were real and were being deployed. Hello? Anyone out there follow up? It's a story of a century, just sitting there. Plenty of disasters one could ask questions about, including the recent blackout in the U.S. Anyway, it's incredible. The implications of Cohen's remarks. If electromagnetic waves are on the table as workable WMDs, and we have to admit that the technology we know is only a tiny fraction of what exists. What else could be out there, do you suppose, that we don't know a thing about? That's pretty incredible what Cohen said. If that's an accurate quote, and I believe it to be, then it's absolutely incredible, and the reporters just let it go by like a spring wind. With so many probes heading for Mars and other planets, the question of whether they could bring back some kind of new disease has now become important. SARS, mad cow, and HIV are only three of the diseases that have crossed the species barrier. So infectious pathogens from Martian rock samples probably could do it too. Leslie Mullen writes in a magazine that the International Committee Against Martian Sample Return, that's the International Committee Against Martian Sample Return, they don't want that stuff back here, is worried about all of this. Not all pathogens cross the species barrier, of course. Our dogs and cats get diseases that we don't get. Chicken and sheep farmers are untouched by diseases that wipe out flocks and herds. A Martian microbe, though, could enter the human body, but be harmless because it's incompatible with human physiology. After living in the dirt of Mars, a pathogen, for example, could see our bodies as a comparable host. They could treat us like dirt, says NASA's John Rummel. It could be that even if the microbes lived inside us, they wouldn't do anything.
it would just be like this lump living inside of you. So you see, that is supposed to assuage our fears, I guess. So what do you think? How do you feel? If you've got a Martian lump living inside of you, albeit benign, but a Martian lump nevertheless, are your fears assuaged? Or, you know, would you remember the movie Alien, where something screaming and hungry bursts out? Well, and then here's something that really hit me between the eyes. This is, as you know, I've put up a very large antenna. You know, I've got this 1,000-foot loop that I put around. It's fed up in 100 feet, and it's about 75 feet all the way around the top one, and then 68 feet all the way around the bottom one, made out of number 10 wire, very large wire for that kind of an antenna, very hefty and weighty, and I've got a lot of towers up to do it. And I ended up with all of this voltage on the antenna, and I couldn't figure out why, and then boom, here comes this article called Fair Weather Atmospheric Electricity. Let me repeat that. No clouds, no wind, fair weather atmospheric electricity. Many people, even scientists, are unaware that the atmosphere carries a continuous electric current even during fair weather. There's a strong electrostatic field up to 200 volts per meter very close to the ground. This electric current is thought to be due to the accumulated effects of thousands of thunderstorms, mostly in the tropical regions of the Earth. Now, get this, the storms feed a current from the ground up to the ionosphere, a highly conducting layer in the atmosphere which lies about 70 kilometers up. The current spreads out around the globe through this layer and returns to Earth through the atmosphere as the fair weather current, in quotes, outside the thunderstorm area. So in other words, what they're suggesting is that thousands of thunderstorms that are going on down in the tropics, and of course they are conducted, or the electrical activity from these thunderstorms is conducted in some magical way through the ionosphere to the rest of the globe. And that would account for the strange voltage that I have on the antenna. They go on, although the existence of the global electric circuit has been known for decades, most recent research has concentrated on the generators, in other words, the thunderstorms. There are many gaps in our knowledge concerning, for example, the contribution of other generators such as the solar wind and the upper atmosphere tides. And here they show a long wire experiencing this kind of trouble, very much like I'm having here at S range, wherever S range is. I'm not really sure. And then we're getting toward the bottom of the hour, so I want to get a couple. We are going to take phone calls here in a few moments, by the way. If you have something you desperately want to contribute in the first half hour, you better get on it. All right, here it is. Landlord loves all creatures, great and small. We have finally gone too far, folks. When bridal shop owner Nancy Owen found ants in her store, she had two choices. Poor lady. Relocate the little critters or relocate her shop. Extermination was not an option. That's because the landlord of the Austin Shopping Center, where her store was located, is a supporter of People for the Ethical Treatment of Animals. The landlord imposed strict rules on tenants requiring no meat or animal products be sold in the stores, that no animals, including ants, be harmed. So this poor lady had to spend $10,000 and move her store. And I thought that was the end, but I did a Google search and came up with this. Ant-loving Germany promotes bug relocation. Oh, bug relocation. Berlin. Germans are known for their love of animals, and these sentiments have now been extended to ants, said one of the country's 85, prepare yourself, one of the country's 85 officially recognized ant protection officers. In an interview on Tuesday, people with an anthill in their garden must under no circumstances resort to the use of poison. Now, this comes from an ant officer known as Dieter Kremer. This was a violation of federal nature protection laws and punishable with hefty fines, Kremer warned. Instead, those who wish to get rid of pesky ants, well, they ought to call the state forestry people.
and apply. That's right. You got to fill out a form. Apply to have the anthills dug up and moved to a local forest, he said. Now, I ask you, how many of you out there would like to know that your tax dollars are going to support an ant officer? Maybe a guy with a patch on his side, you know, looking pretty official with a, maybe a big ant there or something. Speaking of ants and bugs, one crawled into my keyboard, went right under the H, and I still can't get him. From the high desert, this is Coast to Coast AM.

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1: I'll tell you, this song, if you listen to the words, there's a lot of wisdom in this song. Lots of wisdom.
2: Open up in there. We know you have ants. You have ants in that house. Open up now or there'll be trouble.
1: All right. Let's do it, shall we? I said phone calls from now until the top of the hour, and so that's exactly what we'll do. And by the way, at the top of the hour, we're going all the way to get this, the Bahamas. That's where my guest is, the Bahama Islands. We'll have to ask about Hurricane Douglas Mulhall, and he's going to be talking about nanotechnology. There is nothing if we survive. If we survive, there's nothing that's going to be more important to us as the future comes than this thing called nanotechnology. And so if you don't know what it is, and I know a lot of you do, and many of you no doubt don't, you're going to want to listen very carefully, because this is not only a technology that is here now, but beginning to mature. And as it does, it's going to do things for and against humanity that just are, it seems like they're way over the top, and believe me, they are. East of the Rockies, you're on the air at Coast to Coast AM with Art Bell. Hi.
3: Hi there.
1: Hello.
3: Now, let's get back to the bug in your house.
1: Oh, well, okay, let me tell you the story properly. This bug is, number one, not in, well, I mean, he's in my house in a sense, but this is a bug. One of these suckers, one of these little bastards, nailed me last week. And, you know, the side of my neck swole up. It looks like a sort of a, like a wasp, a little miniature wasp, long wings. Anyway, one nail. And so I saw him on my monitor last night. I was talking to a bunch of friends on ham radio, and I saw him on my monitor, and I did what any red-blooded American would do, you know, if the German authorities aren't there anyway. I went, and this little sucker fell straight down from, you know, my monitor onto my keyboard, where he reanimated and then crawled into my H, the H on my keyboard. And I can't find him. He's still in there. I don't know how he managed to escape, but he's in there. He's under the H, or now he's, of course, probably moved much further somehow.
4: 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And now, Art Bell.

0: 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And now, Art Bell.
1: Insect will enter your house, and they won't hurt Yeti or any of your little kitty friends.
2: Yeah, I was going to ask how many of my little cats would go belly up.
1: No. Nope.
2: Okay, well, Osage.
1: As a matter of fact, they will even repel the fleas on little Yeti.
2: All right, well, thank you. I will bear that in mind. I'll tell you this, Sunday. Now, how did he get in here? She mentions Yeti, and here he is. Well, he's been in here all the time, then. Yeti has been in here all the time. Now he's wandering around, wondering why he's locked in here. Sticking his nose in the grate. We have grates in the floor that bring in the air conditioning, and for some reason he has this unnatural interest in the fact that air comes out of a grate. And so he sticks his little nose down there all the time, like this is the most amazing thing I've ever seen. Actual air coming out of a grate. Well, west of the Rockies, you're on the air. Hello.
3: Hi, Art.
2: Hi.
3: Great you're back on the air. This is Edson in L.A.
2: Well, welcome.
3: Hey,
2: mighty KFI, which, by the way, is responsible for getting me back here.
3: Okay, that's great. Have you ever heard of the Tesla free energy car?
2: Free energy car?
3: Yeah.
2: No.
3: Well, it's supposed to have been a Pierce Arrow. That used to be a brand of car back in the 1900s and 1920s, and Tesla developed it. And I heard that it was still in existence in Santa Barbara in somebody's collection, and supposedly Tesla would drive around or have somebody drive him around, and you stop at a service station.
2: Well, you know, there are so many myths that surround Tesla. You know, it's hard to know what's real and what's not. I know he was certainly working in these areas, but did he really get to the point where he developed a free... free energy is a very strong phrase. I mean, free energy, in other words, straight out of the air, and you're doing 0 to 60 in 5.4 or something. That's incredible.
3: If it's still around, somebody might call up and say, I've got a free energy car. By the way...
2: If there really was such a thing, my dear, you know that one of the major car companies long ago would have had it crushed down to something the size of a postage stamp.
3: Probably. It would be a paperweight to kill ants with.
2: That's right.
3: Also about, George Norrie has been talking about the old TV show One Step Beyond.
2: Oh, yes.
3: And about the especially the segment about the man who turned water into gasoline.
2: Mm-hmm.
3: Well, I understand that he lived into the 1970s, and actually it was something like acetylene that he was making. You know those toy cans that they used to have to...
2: you're going to have to pardon me, but I don't buy that one any more than I buy the other one, to be honest with you. A man who was able, that's like the man who turned lead into gold, right? A man who would be able to turn water into gasoline would be put in the same crusher as the car she mentioned at the beginning of the call and turned into the same small postage stamp little guy. You know, they just wouldn't put up with that. First time caller line, you're on the air. Hello.
4: Hi, are you talking to me?
2: I am indeed.
4: Hey, it's just so weird. I was just publishing something on Tesla's electric car number 2.
2: Oh, yeah?
4: They've never been able to duplicate it. And I think he was using a trick. I think he was sending radio transmissions to an electric car.
2: Well, perhaps what he was doing was he claimed, of course, to be able to transmit electricity through the air. So, yeah, you're right. He could have been actually, in a sense, microwaving, or its equivalent then, energy from point A to point B to move the car, yes.
4: Yeah, because it didn't make any sense. He used vacuum tubes. If you type in a Google search, type in Tesla's electric car, and you'll get something. But I was calling mainly because of your atmospheric electricity.
2: Oh, yes.
4: Actually, that's sort of like a crystal radio, how you put a diode in an earpiece in a copper coil with no battery, and you can obtain radio signals,
2: sure.
4: Right?
2: Sure. I made one when I was a Boy Scout. I think most people did.
4: And I was wondering,

0: this is static electricity that's sitting on your
1: Well, now, hold on a minute. I'll tell you a little story about it that will make you go, huh? I can take, now I've got a device out there to protect my antenna that takes all this voltage away before it gets in the house, thank you very much, and ruins my radios. But you can go out there on the other side of this device, and you can take it, take the twin lead off, you can touch ground, and you will get, boom, a snap and a blue, about 1 inch of a blue spark. Now, that's a lot, but here's the thing. You can just then immediately touch ground again and get the same size spark. In other words, there's no apparent rise time or build-up time. And I'm talking a clear day, my friend, nary a cloud in the sky, no wind whistling by, nothing. Total still. And zap, I've got almost 400 volts. Admittedly, not at a lot of current. Haven't measured it yet, but I will. But that's it's there. It's there from somewhere.
0: We're operating in a big magnet, you know, the magnetic North Pole.
1: Yeah, but wait a minute now. If it was static, then you'd have a recharge time. In other words, you couldn't just sit there going snap, snap, snap, snap. The rise time would be much longer if it was static.
0: Oh, I understand. I'm talking about there's three different types of electricity, AC, DC, and then static.
1: And by the way, I put a scope on it, and there's components of both, AC and DC.
0: We don't have any engines or machines that are using static electricity, which is definitely a possibility. But once you put an amp down, for some reason, with our electronics, the first electric engines were static engines. They smell, too.
1: Yeah.
0: Like ozone, they call them.
1: Well, I'm sure they would.
0: But, hey, are you ever going to do a show on cosmic radio waves? Some of the static on your TV is from outer space. 160 megahertz is a cosmic frequency near the weather station, 190 and TV channel 78.
1: All right. I'll check it out, and maybe I'll do a show on it. You never know. Hey, I ran into something before the show that is irreverent. I acknowledge it is irreverent. My cat's still in here. My wife brings me a bulletin of minor but interesting significance. Two things that I should note before I even move on, and that's the webcam. You'll notice on the website, coasttocoastam.com, that in the upper left-hand corner it says Art's webcam, and on the webcam tonight I have included Ramona in the photograph. I think it's kind of a cute picture of us, much cuter of her. She is really a reason to go up there and take a look. My normal sour face is there as usual, but believe me, it's not the same kind of thing to be able to look at Ramona as it is, or look at me as it is to be able to look at Ramona. She has a serious eye appeal. All right, so that's on the webcam, and then I ran into something that Ramona just handed me a note about, a irreverent article called How to Cook an Alien. An Alien. That's right. How to Cook an Alien. It's up now under Hot Topics on the website. I found this about a half hour before. And if you search through this website, it's from Australia, where they may have to worry about cooking aliens soon, the way it's going down there. Anyway, it is an Australian website, I believe, and you'll get a kick out of it. Even the subtopics. I mean, when it first comes up, you see the barbecue, you know, an alien-type sort of shaped barbecue. It's got various sub... In fact, I really should go over to it and read some of the subcategories to you. But you can have fun reading it yourself. So I'm told, Lex Lonehood, the webmaster now, tells me that it's now up there. I guess he got home and got his phone message. I said, this thing is a riot. If you can get it up there, do it. So it's up there. Under Hot Topics, it says, How to Cook an Alien. You definitely want to check that out. Wildcard Line, you're on the air. Hi.
2: Hello.
1: Hello.
2: This is Patrick from Eugene, Oregon.
1: Hello, Patrick.
2: I've got a comment about last night's show.
1: Okay.
2: And the overwhelming sentiment was that there were no good guys out there in space. It was just the grays against us.
1: Oh, no, not true. Certainly... David feels that at least the odds are 50-50 with regard to, you know, whether they're our friends or our enemies. He's not saying that he's definitely right. He's simply saying, look, everybody out there has been saying they're warm, friendly, fuzzy little guys that are going to save our butts. Well, you know, don't depend on that is what he's saying.
2: I see. Well, I've also run across some information that may or may not be true. Maybe, okay, if you're an abductee, you can try this out, I guess. I read a story about a guy who was out in his lawn, and he saw his wife being beamed up to a ship or something, and he yelled out, "Stop or my God will crush your ship." And and they looked at him confused and said, "Well, okay." Then they dropped her. I guess they don't understand what God is or don't understand that whole thing. So I guess if you're a religious person or not, you can try it out. It didn't work.
1: Well, and they dropped her, huh? I hope from not too high an altitude.
2: Yeah.
1: All right. Well, thank you very much. So they just dropped her. Drop her, or we're going to crush that thing. On the international line, you are on the air. Tally-ho.
3: Hello, Art. You didn't, it was me.
1: I didn't. I just took a stab.
3: Oh, the tally-ho British bit, you see.
1: Yeah, no kidding. Lucky one.
3: Okay. I was actually thinking maybe it's worth discussing some.
1: Hey, listen, wait a minute. Since you're there in Europe, okay. I'm wondering what the news was like of all of Italy going out the night the lights went out in Italy.
3: Well, I did keep an eye on the situation there. I did hear there was news before it happened that Italy were suffering power problems as well.
1: Oh, really?
3: I
1: understand that they initially blamed it on the French.
3: Yeah, well, you see, they get a certain amount of their power from France.
1: Mm.
3: They've now effectively become dependent on them.
1: Uh-huh. Well, that's a lesson about energy independence for sure.
3: Yeah, well, I mean, just like when it happened in the States, the idea is meant to be that they are sharing surplus, but it doesn't seem to be happening that way.
1: Yeah. Well, anyway, what's up?
3: Oh, okay. I was just going to pass on an idea I had for, not really time travel, but time teleportation.
1: Time teleportation.
3: Well, you may have heard that teleportation's already been achieved.
1: That's right.
3: Right, in two places now. Recently, it was across the Blue Danube as well.
1: Right. I think it was just light molecules that were moved from one place to another, but hey, it's a beginning.
3: Yeah, well, the usual method for doing teleportation is you use quantum entanglement. That's where you have particles that share a property called entanglement, which unusually separate particles in different locations will react at the same time. When you do one thing to one, it instantly causes a reaction at the other side.
1: Yes, correct.
3: Right, well, that's how teleportation works. But the ages of the particles are normally identical. You ever thought what would happen if you took one of those particles and put it through a particle accelerator?
1: They're dabbling in all kinds of interesting things, and I've also heard that it may be true that when they do that procedure, it may be that for an immeasurable instant, whatever it is, or the particles, are actually in two places at the same time.
3: Right.
1: Which is something to contemplate when you think about it.
3: Einstein used to call it spooky action at a distance. It's basically this thing happening at the same time, but the thing that you miss is that if you age one of those particles using the sort of twins paradox idea, what could happen is that it may no longer be at the same time. It may be in the future or in the past
1: that
3: the other particle reacts. So if you then use those particles as part of a teleporter, you can time teleport.
1: Well, I believe it's going to happen. I believe that time travel will come to pass. And I don't know why I believe that, but I just do. Thank you very much for the call all the way from Britain. It's something I've been giving a great deal of thought to, and should I ever write another book, that will be the subject, time travel. There have been time travel books written, some good, some not so good, but, you know, I've got a few ideas on the subject, and there is nothing, as most of you know, that fascinates me, like the prospect and possibility of time travel. West of the Rockies, you are on the air. Hello.
4: Yeah, hi, Art.
1: Hi. I'm
4: calling from the low desert in Arizona.
1: Yes, sir.
4: And I have a quick academic question for you and a quick comment.
1: Okay.
4: The academic question is, if somewhere in the world a tree falls in the forest and there's no one there to hear it, does that mean 30 million people will have to be without power anyway?
1: Yeah, apparently the answer is yes.
4: Okay.
1: A tree did it. A whole country.
4: Oh, yeah. We are very arrogant about how great our technology is for taking care of us.
1: Aren't we? And one tree goes down. Ay, ay, ay.
4: Yeah.
1: Although, you know what? I don't know if I believe it. I'm fine, they can say it, but a country, I should add, that gets power not just from one other country, but from like three other countries. And so one tree falls and Italy goes down.
4: Well, everybody blames France anyway, so why not?
1: Well, yeah, I'm in agreement with that, actually. The hell with the French. Blame them. Anyway, you had a comment?
4: Yeah, I'm a fan of, as a hobby, I study comparative mythology. And the Hopis talk about how there's been several worlds and each has been destroyed catastrophically by different methods.
1: Yes.
4: And I noticed the Aztec they talk about five worlds. We're in the fifth world.
1: Uh-huh.
4: And the last one was destroyed by flood. And this one is a world ruled by a sun god, Olin, O-L-L-I-N.
1: Mm-hmm.
4: And that it will be destroyed by earthquakes.
1: Earthquakes.
4: Yeah.
1: Huh.
4: That's something to think about. Anyway, I thought I'd put that forth.
1: Well, you know, as you listen to the news, a lot of which I read tonight about what's going on at the top and bottom of the world, doesn't that begin to sort of, tell a story?
4: Yeah.
1: Yeah. Fifth world, huh?
4: It makes you think.
1: It makes you think. All right. Thank you very much. That's what we're here for, you know, to make you think. The world, as they've always said, is going to hell in a handbasket. And I don't really know if that's happening, but I do know that things going on around us right now seem to point to what the Hopi, as this gentleman pointed out, have said for a long time. You can come to your own conclusions. Think. We'll be back, and when we are, we'll talk about the small things in life. Stay right there.

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1: In a moment, we'll talk about the little things. By the way, if you would wish to email me with a guest suggestion, or you are a guest who would like to appear on the program and you have compelling, fascinating stuff to talk about, like my guest coming up, you can reach me at artbell@mindspring.com. That's my email address, artbell, A-R-T-B-E-L-L, all in lowercase, at mindspring.com. I think there's a link on the website to do exactly that, or I have a second address, by the way, artbell@aol.com. Okay, here comes a fascinating guy. Douglas Mulhall's work examines the transformative role of nanotechnology, robotics, genetics, artificial intelligence. He explains how we might use them to improve our lives and cope with natural threats that range from diseases to climate change. He is one of the first journalists to describe the field of nanoecology, that would be the interface between nanotechnology and ecology. He has also co-authored work that depicts nanobacteria, an infectious bacterium whose discovery has stunned healthcare professionals and may lead to cures for heart and joint diseases. His experience in communication started with an advanced degree in journalism, progressed to documentary filmmaking, has produced a broad range of technology training materials and written for national media such as The Futurist, Small Times Magazine, and The National Post. Now, most times when I see journalists, I get all concerned because a lot of times when you talk to a journalist, they can sort of tell you the headline and a little bit of the story, but none of the background. So I asked Douglas about that earlier, and he said, oh, no, well, what do you say, Douglas? Hi.
2: Hi, Art. It's good to be back, and it's good to have you back. And
1: thank you.
2: What I said earlier was that the good news is that I spent a good deal of my career not as a journalist, but rather managing scientific research in the field and managing scientific researchers looking into things such as water purification and other types of environmental technologies. So we had a team that really has some on-the-ground experience, and one of the things that we had to do constantly was to explain technology to people who didn't know a whole lot about it.
1: That'd be us.
2: So I think that's probably where we're going to start tonight.
1: All right. Just before we do, though, I noted when I talked to you earlier, I said, oh, by the way, where are you? And you said, oh, I'm in the Bahamas. I said, what, the Bahamas? Now, unless I miss my guess, and I know I don't, I saw this giant hurricane go over the Bahamas here recently. Were you there for that?
2: We actually were, and fortunately it missed us. But later on in the show, I think we can talk about why what we're about to talk about is so important for helping everybody on the hurricane coasts deal with hurricanes. And also, here in the Bahamas and on the east coast of the U.S., we have another potential big problem that we'll talk about a little later. And
1: still, when that thing came by, it was a giant mother, and I bet you guys looked at that and said, oh, geez, you know, if that hits us, we're toast.
2: Well, especially seeing as the plane stopped flying out about 3 days before.
1: Oh, great. So, in other words, if you decided this one is horrible and it's coming our way, you couldn't have made it out of there no matter what.
2: That's right, and that's why we need better hurricane shelters, and that's something we'll talk about later.
1: All right. Let's do the quick 101 on nanotechnology. There will inevitably be some listeners who don't have a clue about what we're talking about and can barely even contemplate something the size of a molecule. Most people really can't. So what is it we're talking about here?
2: Well, I think that's a great place to start, Art, because it's all over the map right now. Ever since Michael Crichton's book, Prey, was published about nanobots taking over the planet, there's been a whole lot of publicity about nanotechnology has kind of sprung onto the scene, And, you know, a lot of people think that they know a lot about it, and most people think they just don't really know what it is except things that are very small. So let's start like this. There are really two types of nanotechnology. One is the near-term nanotechnology, and the other is the stuff that's just on the horizon. Now, the near-term nanotechnology is really easy to understand if it's explained like this. It means manipulating things at the level of 1/1,000,000,000 of a meter.
1: 1/1,000,000,000 of a meter.
2: 1/1,000,000,000 of a meter. And that basically means being able to pick up individual atoms and molecules and put them in, take them from one place and put them into another place.
1: How would you possibly do that? I mean, something that you cannot even see. How do you see it, and then how do you manipulate it?
2: Well, that's a very good question, because a lot of people think that most of the ways in which you do it is you know, to sort of physically pick something up and put it somewhere else, which is being done. There, for example, as early as the early 1980s, IBM succeeded to spell the words IBM in xenon atoms by simply physically taking picking up these atoms and putting them in a row. And the way that it's done is with something called without getting too technical, a scanning tunneling microscope. And that basically has a little tip on it that allows you that is so small that you can pick up a single atom and push it around. Now that was happening in two dimensions because, you know, they hadn't figured out at that time how to actually pick these things up, and they still have trouble putting them on top of each other. But actually, today, most of the consumer technologies that are using nanotechnologies don't use physical technologies to manipulate atoms. They use chemistry.
1: How many atoms can you stack on top of each other before they fall over?
2: Well, at this point, they're having trouble putting more than a few hundred on top of each other.
1: Well, that's pretty good.
2: Yeah, and that's about a millionth the size of a hair.
1: Yes.
2: So, but the big advances, and this is something that most people don't understand and haven't been told, is that it's chemistry. It's putting chemicals together and having atoms and molecules move together in chemical combinations that are really bringing the big advances in nanotechnology today. So it's not physical manipulation, it's chemical manipulation.
1: Chemical manipulation. I can't contemplate that. Does that mean that you add some chemical solution and then things start marching about?
2: That's exactly it.
1: It is?
2: Yeah. And a good example of that is a material that is made, a stain-resistant material that is now, as we speak, being made and manufactured by Eddie Bauer, a subsidiary called Nanotex. And it is a stain-resistant material that's being put into clothing and sold and is used as well in upholstery. And what happens is that they've been able to chemically get these little groups of molecules to stand on end in thousands and thousands of tiny little hairs that when they're all stuffed together on a surface actually prevent stain material, you know, liquids and things like that from getting a hold onto a material, and it actually sits on top of the material and then just brushes off. So it's so small.
1: It literally will not allow a stain to take hold.
2: That's right.
1: Hard to contemplate. In other words, you've got a material, whatever it happens to be made out of, but because of the presence of this, a stain won't.
2: Well, here's a good example. A lot of people have seen it. You've seen a bug standing on water.
1: Right? Yes.
2: In a lake.
1: Yes.
2: You know? And because the surface tension of the water, he just won't sink into it.
1: Yeah, CNN did a big story on that recently.
2: Think of the opposite, where the water is sitting on the bug. And that's basically what happens. You've got these thousands and thousands of legs standing up, and they're so packed together that both the surface tension and the chemical makeup of the liquid doesn't get through to the material. Now, that's a simple representation, obviously.
1: How then does it otherwise change the composition and makeup and reaction of the material that, let's say, the couch is made out of otherwise? I mean, does it feel different when you sit on it? Does it react different?
2: Nope. No one can tell the difference.
1: No one can tell the difference.
2: No, because you're talking about levels that are, you know, let's say, a thousandth the size of a human hair.
1: So you're telling me then we're already getting applications, real world applications from nanotechnology.
2: You bet.
1: A lot of people think this is just, you know, mostly science fiction and mostly in the future, but you're saying already beginning.
2: Right. Now keep in mind, and we'll get into this later, the second part, that the stuff that's coming is really going to be the revolution, and that's called molecular nanotechnology. But let's just stick with these applications for a minute so people can see, you know, what's here. I'll just give you another example, which is kind of strange, but something called nanoclay that is used in tennis balls. And what they've done is they've coated the inside of tennis balls with these nanoscale particles that prevent air from escaping. The reason that tennis balls lose their bounce is because air leaks out of them.
1: Really?
2: Yeah. And, you know, you've got this material, and oddly, I mean, air is a really tenacious substance. It wants to get out.
1: Yes.
2: And, you know, when it's getting squashed all the time by a tennis racket, you get these tremendous pressures developing, and the air actually leaks out. And that's why tennis balls, aside from also losing some of their surface material, lose their bounce. So what has been developed is this nanoclay that is flexible enough to take all of the pounding that goes into a tennis ball, but still retains its air tightness. And this has given much longer life to tennis balls by preventing the air from escaping. So that's, you know, a class example of how it's in you know, the life of people who are engaged in sports.
1: Hey, Douglas, how widespread is the research into nanotechnology now? I mean, how hot a topic is it in science generally?
2: I would say it's the topic, Art.
1: The topic.
2: It's not like a topic. It's the topic. The United States government is pouring billions of dollars into it. Most universities, major universities in the United States, are working very, very seriously on nanotechnology. In every state in the United States now, there are universities that are working on nanotechnology. Plus, it's happening in China. It's happening in Europe. It's happening all over the world. It's not, certainly not confined to the United States. And in fact, the United States is behind on a number of these technologies compared to, for example, the Germans and, you know, some other countries.
1: Isn't this ultimately, when you look out, I don't know, you tell me how many years, but it's going to at some point utterly transform our lives, the way we live them, and everything that is around us. I mean, literally everything is going to be transformed by this ultimately. Is it that strong, or is that too strong?
2: It's funny you should say that, because James Ellenbogen, who is a very well-known scientist working on nanotechnology, said just a little while ago, and it's quite well known now, we tend to overestimate what we can do in a year and underestimate what we can do in 10 years. So you hear a lot of hype from
1: Sometimes, Douglas, sometimes it's the other way around. Sometimes we way overestimate what might happen. And a good, you know, one of the subjects that you cover, I guess, and could cover would be robots. Now, I remember we were promised when I was young that by the time I was the age I am now, or even sooner, we would be served. Every one of our needs would be taken care of by a robot. Robotics was going to, you know, do all the slave work of the world, and things were going to be wonderful. Well, hey, they just barely got a robot in Japan to sort of jump up from a sitting position, and they thought that was the cat's meow. So we haven't come so far in robotics.
2: That is true, but I'll just sort of give the other take on that. There are several hundred thousand robots in the world today, and most of the work that they do we don't see. So the robots that were supposed to be serving us aren't here yet, but the robots that are manufacturing our cars
1: and electronics
2: Very much here.
1: No, you're right, in manufacturing.
2: And that's the interesting thing is we don't see it. And that's why we think, oh, gee, you know, they promised those robots and they're not here. But
1: why do you think the articulation that was promised and the domestic uses that were promised did not come to pass? Why do you suppose?
2: I would put in the word yet.
1: Yet.
2: I would say that when people have tried to predict technologies in the past, and I'll just give an example that I give in the book, Our Molecular Future, sometimes they can be very right, and sometimes they can just be off by a generation. For example, 100 years ago, if you went to a guy on a farm somewhere in Tennessee and told him that his grandchildren would be working in skyscrapers and flying around the world and landing on the moon, he would have kicked you off his land.
1: Absolutely.
2: As crazy. So the point is that certain forecasts actually have come true, and other forecasts have been way off the mark. But I think it's more a question of time rather than whether or not they will occur.
1: Well, with regard to nanotechnology, we can look at what was promised. I can recall talking to people like yourself a few years ago, and at that point, nanotechnology was the gleam in the eye of a person like yourself, and now we have practical application already, so it does look like this is taking off quick.
2: The manipulation of atoms at the molecular scale is it's phenomenal what's happening. I'm even surprised by some of it. It's that's not to say that everything is going to transform tomorrow, but I think your statement is going to be correct. I think you're going to be proven correct, and that is that it's going to transform what we are. And you know, just to give some other examples, you know, all this controversy that happened when we had PABA in suntan lotion, and then it turned out to be carcinogenic, and that
1: yes.
2: didn't work too well.
1: Yes.
2: Well, one area that has been proven to be relatively safe is just using zinc oxide. But, of course, it's kind of ugly because you end up with a white nose and white lips and all this stuff. Well, guess what happens to zinc oxide when you develop it at the nanoscale with nanoparticles?
1: What?
2: It becomes invisible. And, in fact, today, a number of cosmetics manufacturers have already incorporated invisible particles, or invisible to the eye, of zinc oxide, and that's what provides the sunscreen in cosmetics now.
1: Wow. Already,
2: so
1: huh?
2: And
1: then there's other invisibility on the horizon, so to speak, with nanotechnology. For example, I remember, perhaps it was you, with regard to windows. One day, I'm told, with nanotechnology, manipulated the correct way, an entire wall of your house could simply be made to be invisible, thusly turning it into a wide expanse, beautiful view of the outdoors, but in fact, physically, in some manner, that wall remains there, stopping the wind and the weather and whatever all else, but it just simply becomes invisible. Is that true?
2: Yeah, that's called, in the trade, that's called utility fog. And it's basically a substance that you can actually that you can walk through, but will stop the weather from coming in. And if you look at the primitive precursors of that, Art, it's really interesting you should say that, and you started off by asking about the hurricanes. Look at the hurricane-proof windows that are being developed now. It's really interesting. For example, here in Bahamas and in Florida also, you've got houses that now have these hurricane-proof windows that can take an impact of 200 miles per hour. Like, that's a 2x4 flying at a window at 200 miles per hour. Now, this is the beginning of nanostructured materials, these super strong materials. And 2 years ago at the university, actually, just after I was on the show last time, at the University of Missouri, they invented something called aerogels that are 100 times stronger than previous aerogels. Aerogels have been around for years, and you know, a lot of people have used them. But the problem is they've been too brittle, and so they haven't been good for manufacturing applications. Well, it turns out now that with nanoscale manipulation, they have managed to make aerogels super strong and super flexible. And these are now being incorporated into substances such as window panes to make them super strong. Now, so this is the first primitive step in practically showing what it is that you're talking about, except, of course, what you're talking about is a whole lot more sophisticated and involves something that is known as molecular nanomanufacturing.
1: And we'll get to that in a moment. Hold on a sec. We're at the bottom of the hour. Imagine this, an entire wall. You live up high on a hill overlooking, I don't know, Los Angeles, some beautiful vista below. You wave your hand And there it is. The whole wall is just plain gone. And you can see for miles and miles.

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1: You know, Americans are accustomed to thinking of things big, right? Big things. We do big things. But the future may not be there at all. It may be in the little ones. Right now, the United States has great big rockets, the space shuttle, which sometimes doesn't work as well as we'd have it work, right? To get into space, it takes enormous amounts of power and money to even send a few Americans into low Earth orbit to connect with the International Space Station, right? But there was this article not long ago about something called a space elevator. It was NASA-produced. It's the most incredible thing I ever heard of, an elevator. In other words, you'd get into an elevator at ground level, you'd push top floor or space station, and you would take an elevator from the Earth into space, an elevator. Well, it's listed under one of the things that Douglas Mulhall would like to talk about with regard to nanotechnology. What about it, Douglas?
2: Well, Art, the interesting thing about the space elevator is that, as with most things that are proposed by NASA, the original idea was to build this enormous elevator into space. And the theory basically goes like this. If you put an anchor way out there at geosynchronous orbit, which is 25,000 miles out from Earth.
1: You mean like a satellite?
2: Like a satellite, that's right. Yeah. So it always stays in the same place in relationship to the Earth.
1: Yeah.
2: And then you build something down right to Earth that it will, of course, stay in place because you've got that anchor, say like an asteroid or a very large spaceship at one end, basically acting as a counterbalance to the weight of this 25,000-mile-long cable. And so that's the basic theory. And it was proposed, if you can believe it, it was actually originally proposed in about 1895 by a Russian scientist. But
1: wow.
2: Arthur C. Clarke popularized it by writing about it many years later. Now, the thing is that until about 3 or 4 years ago, the practicalities of a space cable were simply impossible for one very simple reason.
1: Yes?
2: If you try and build something that high, it will collapse upon itself.
1: Its own weight?
2: Of its own weight.
1: Yes.
2: And even the composite materials that we had a few years ago were just simply not capable of handling that type of weight without, you know, you'd have to have something that was 300 or 400 miles wide at the base in order to support the strength at the top, and it just wouldn't work.
1: Okay, so enter nanotechnology.
2: Yeah, and what happens is that when you structure carbon fibers at the nanoscale, you get something known as carbon nanotubes, and they started growing these little nanotubes just a few years ago, and now they've gone from having them a few nanometers long to actually being able to grow them a few feet long.
1: Really?
2: So the progress has been really tremendous. So,
1: and what do you get with carbon nanotubes?
2: You get tremendous strength and flexibility. You get basically about 30 times the tensile strength of steel.
1: Hmm.
2: So suddenly your 300-mile-wide base shrinks by a factor of 30, and things start to look practical all of a sudden. So a few years ago, NASA went, hey, we've got these carbon nanotubes, and suddenly, you know, this may be feasible. So they started commissioning feasibility studies into it. And, you know, the original idea was that they were going to, as I said, build this huge, thick elevator into space that would have these big machines running up and down it. And then last year, A scientist came along and said, well, wait a minute, why don't we try building the Wright Brothers version instead? And what he envisaged was a thin ribbon about 3 feet wide and about the thickness of a sheet of paper going up about 25,000 miles into geosynchronous orbit. And if that is feasible to build, then it'll only cost in the neighborhood of $6 to $10 billion, keeping in mind that the International Space Station has already cost $100 billion.
1: You betcha.
2: We're starting to talk about something that is practical. Now, why is this important? The reason it's important is because right now it costs $10,000 a pound to put material into space, and a space elevator would take it down to $100 a pound.
1: Absolutely. Why is it important? My God, if you could take an elevator into geosync orbit, holy mackerel. Holy mackerel, that would change everything. To even contemplate something like that is just, it seems like it's totally beyond, and it is beyond anything I understand. But again, so you would have strength, and then what about the weight of such a substance?
2: Well, this stuff is super light to its strength. It's basically a factor of 30 to 1 to steel, for example.
1: Wow.
2: And so that's what makes it practical. But the interesting thing is that this guy, Brad Edwards, a scientist at Los Alamos, has figured out that you can actually weave these carbon ribbons together in a very, very thin strand and attach microscopic treads to them.
1: And then, of course, it's going to get that much stronger. Any weave automatically is going to become that much stronger.
2: And also, when you start to so-called contaminate these nanofibers with other traces of metals, you can also strengthen them substantially and also make them resistant to things like oxidation and rusting and stuff like that. So when you start to get these complex nanofibers, and then you add a moving tread onto them, just think of a tank tread,
1: Moving
2: along, except at a much smaller scale, then you can actually move things up and down this elevator. So this guy foresees that you're going to be able to move these treads up this 25,000-mile-long ribbon and actually take weights of about 13 tons into space over a period of a week.
1: Holy mackerel. So in other words, right now, to get into space, we've got to get in a giant rocket and get ourselves going, what, about 18,000 miles an hour, something like that, to get away from the pull of gravity. And then coming back to Earth, we've got to risk these terrible heats with the reentry speed hitting the atmosphere, boom, like a rock. And you're telling me that we could just do it nice and slow and easy and go up until we got there.
2: Yeah, and be real heavy. And, you know, the genius of what he's proposing is interesting, and this has just happened over the last 12 months. What he's proposing is to drop the cable down instead of build it up, and it being so light.
1: So you're dropping it through the ionosphere, through the higher levels, down through the atmosphere, down through the clouds, and
2: exactly.
1: Then somebody at Cape Kennedy grabs it and says, got it!
2: That's about it.
1: Oh, man, that's so incredible. Maybe it's just the fact that we never thought of it the right way and nanotechnology wasn't there to give us the final material answers. That's incredible.
2: Well, this guy also got the right idea. You know, instead of the idea was really stuck for about 18 months because people said, oh, we're going to have to build this huge, you know, 20-mile-high tower and everything else. And this guy went, well, you know, why don't we just drop a ribbon down? And everyone went, oh, yeah, right. And this actually happened at a conference this month at Los Alamos. So it's quite new, the development.
1: And so if you think about it, there wouldn't be friction, really. Once this was established, you've got something rotating at the same speed as the Earth. That's what being in geosynchronous orbit means. It means satellite relative to Earth is staying in exactly the same spot. So there wouldn't be any friction because everything's moving together as the Earth turns, as it were, right?
2: That's correct. But you do, of course, have atmospheric friction, and you've got these problems of colliding with, you know, space objects and all this space junk out there. So
1: they've got that trouble now.
2: That's right. And the interesting thing is that what this guy is proposing is putting the thing on a platform in the middle of the Eastern Pacific where you don't have a lot of air traffic so that they can actually move the base around on a floating platform. And if that sounds unreasonable, just consider that today about 30 launches a year are being done from this space platform that moves around in the Pacific all the time.
1: Right.
2: So it's, you know, the prototype for doing something like that, you know, actually exists.
1: Huh. Well, then I guess, here's somebody who says it. Stephen in Thornton, California says, hey, Art, please ponder it for me with your guests. This question may seem a little out there, but nanotechnology seems to be endless. If a tennis ball can be lined with nano clay, what about a submarine? Couldn't you take such a submarine, once outfitted, and dive to unlimited depths?
2: Yes, that's a very good comparison. You can also make a torpedo go, a few hundred miles per hour instead of 30 or 40.
1: A few hundred miles an hour?
2: Oh, yeah, there's actually, and we'll get into that, I guess, when we talk about the Defense Advanced Research Projects Agency that is funding a lot of this research for the military. But there are prototypes of torpedoes on the drawing boards today that can develop an air bubble in front of them and achieve subsonic speeds. What that suggests, and I guess we'll get into it later in the program, is that we're about to have a military upheaval as well, because, of course, that spells the end of carrier, the big ship, a lot of other things that are...
1: And a lot of Navy admirals would say, you know, the end of our ships has been forecast now for several wars, and guess what? They're still there.
2: Yeah, and also, you know, there might be nanotechnology-based defense systems that can protect those ships, and, you know, we can get into that as well.
1: But there's nanomedicine. I'm trying to really stay on the lighter side of this. There is a very dark side to nanotechnology, and we'll get to it. But there's nanomedicine, and basically it is possible, isn't it, Douglas, to make little machines that would go, you know, kind of like one of the old movies where they shrunk down the submarine and injected it into somebody. You could shrink down a machine and literally inject it into somebody, and it would go to work in their body in various ways, right?
2: Yes, and in fact, this is already being done. There are little things called gold nanotubes that are being coated with antibodies. An antibody allows you to identify a specific contaminant or pathogen in the body. So these things can go and actually mark, for diagnosis purposes, a particular pathogen in the body. And the key thing is very fast and very cheap. So this type of medical diagnostic already exists today, and these nanoscale particles are being used, for example, for blood testing to get very rapid blood test results. So,
1: well, Douglas, one of the things that medical science has had almost no luck with, very little luck, are viruses. Viruses are really incredible things. I mean, they just, you know, mutate at an incredible rate. The AIDS virus, the AIDS is one of those, rather, and it just mutates very quickly. Even the common cold virus and the flu virus mutates very quickly. It's very hard to get hold of viruses, but nanotechnology would be an equal opportunity killer, wouldn't it? You could send it in after a virus, couldn't you?
2: Yes, indeed. And the interesting thing is, Art, just getting back to this issue of chemistry being the foundation for nanotechnology, in fact, at a chemical level, that is already occurring today.
1: Already.
2: With a nanoscale pathogen that was actually discovered in the early 1980s, and as you mentioned at the top of the show, is now been identified as being a trigger for heart disease and other types of diseases. And the way that this discovery came about is a real detective story. It's totally exciting because when one scientist who was working at Scripps in California was looking for it, he wasn't looking for heart disease or anything like that. He was trying to figure out why thousands of samples that scientists were using around the world called mammalian cell cultures that are used to develop vaccines and all kinds of biological products kept dying. All of these researchers around the world that develop these vaccines and biological products, they have to throw out their cell samples that they experiment with every couple of generations because they die.
1: Nobody
2: knew why. You know, here you had these sterile serums. Why would these cells be dying in a sterile serum? But that's what happened. They were dropping off all over the place, and you know, people had to throw out their samples.
1: So why?
2: Right. So they had to figure out what was going on. And this guy suspected that there was something in the serum that could only be grown under different circumstances, that it wasn't fitting the normal pattern for what you mentioned is viruses and bacteria that basically take a few seconds or minutes or at the very longest hours to replicate, and therefore you can grow them quite quickly in a Petri dish and you can see them. Well, what he guessed was that there was something in there that took much longer to grow, and so what he did was he incubated it for a month, and after a month he found a biofilm, this creamy white stuff that you see in a Petri dish, that is significant because it shows that something is growing there. And when he put it under a very powerful microscope, lo and behold, he found something growing in the serum, and it was below the micron level, that is, below the level for bacteria. It was 100 times smaller than a bacterium and much closer to the size of a virus, but it wasn't a virus. It was something else.
1: What?
2: Well, he called it nanobacteria.
1: Nanobacteria.
2: Here we go. Now, nanobacteria is not bacteria, and it's not a virus. It's something else. And the reason it's something else is because what is known so far about its DNA structure suggests that it doesn't have this magic double helix that you've heard about since high school. That is the classic DNA structure for life, but in fact has a single strand of DNA or something like it that allows it to act like something that's alive, but at a very, very, very small range that actually challenges the definition of life.
1: Oh. You know, I understand, Douglas, that when you talk about nanotechnology, you tend to dwell, you're the half full glass guy, and you know, you're on the positive sides of this, but when you start talking about stuff like nanobacteria, that scares the hell out of me. It's like, I know somewhere in all of this, you know, short of the gray goo scenario, which is really awful, we'll talk about that later, there's something like this that we're going to find, or is going to be developed as a result of the work we do, which is going to bite us right in our big butts with a little nanotechnological...
2: Oh, there's no doubt about that. But here, you know, when you take the example of nanobacteria, the interesting thing is they found out how to kill it.
1: Well, that's comforting, I think.
2: Well, it was very comforting because they almost found out by accident. What happened was they poured a chemical known as EDTA, which people who are familiar with chelation therapy, for example, have heard of.
1: Yeah.
2: Anyways, they poured EDTA on it, and it started acting really weird. And then they started hitting it up with a whole bunch of drugs, and the drug that seemed to work really well on it was tetracycline. So why did this happen? You know, why they couldn't understand why they poured this combination of chemicals on it. And
1: tetracycline's an antibiotic.
2: Right. Tetracycline is an antibiotic. So what was happening? The question is, how has this nanobacteria been around for so long and causing all of these troubles inside us, apparently, but we can't get rid of it? And the answer lay in a discovery that they made in the early 1990s, the same team, and that was that this little critter protects itself by calcifying.
1: Uh-huh.
2: It emits a biofilm and creates a calcium shell, and we can explain more about that after the break.
1: And so we shall. It's a little bit right there. I'm telling you, nanobacteria. Ay, ay, ay. We're toying around with these little things. Sometimes I really feel as though we know not what we

0: 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Call Art Bell from West.
1: 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And now, Art Bell.

0: 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And now, Art Bell.
1: Actually, surprise, surprise, as of tonight's show, these things are already being developed. So if you want to hear what your life is going to be like, stay tuned. And now, once again, from the Bahama Islands, where nobody lets the little things bother him, it's a laid-back life. Here's Douglas Mall. Douglas?
2: Hi, Art.
1: Hi. Okay, we had a little hum on the phone, which we've now taken care of. It's all gone. That's very nice. Douglas, conceivably, hurricanes could be changed, weather, climates could be modified. Is that a possibility with nanotechnology?
2: Theoretically, yes. We're certainly not anywhere near that right now. We're a lot closer to being able to protect ourselves from hurricanes and natural disasters than we are from actually being able to stop them from happening.
1: All right. So, in other words, an application for nanotechnology then might be creating, say, a house, as you pointed out earlier, with windows and presumably the rest of it that would withstand 200 miles an hour and just laugh.
2: Not to mention earthquakes.
1: Now, what could nanotechnology? Oh, the same thing, a strong place to live.
2: Absolutely.
1: I see. Well, let's talk years. How many years from such development with nanotechnology might we be now?
2: Well, to be honest with you, if we put some serious money into it, some of this stuff could be here right now, because as I mentioned earlier, the aerogels that have been nano-engineered are with us today, and it's just a question of bringing them into industrial production. And these things can be applied to structures. The biggest problem that we face today with hurricanes and with earthquakes is that the construction industry has consistently, with some justification but not much, resisted the idea of putting extra cost into structures in order to make them resistant to these tremendous natural forces.
1: You know, in behalf of those who work in carpentry and the various trades, you know, those people really would like to do as you have suggested. However, they are controlled by those who are building the tract houses, for example.
2: Exactly.
1: That have to worry about the next quarter.
2: Yeah.
1: You know, so
2: exactly.
1: They're ordered to do what they're...
2: But, you know, the interesting thing is, Art, about that, and it's really a sidetrack to nanotechnology, but it's a little bit like you have this ingrained idea that making these buildings stronger is going to cost a whole lot of extra money, and it's just not the case.
1: Mm-hmm.
2: And now, with these nanostructured materials, you're actually going to be able to do it very cheaply. And that is one of the early revolutions that nanostructured materials is going to bring. This stuff is cheap. It's cheap to manufacture.
1: Mm-hmm.
2: And that's the key thing. You're going to have cheap, super strong materials that allow us to do this. And really, it's just going to be a question of policy priority as to whether, for example, the Federal Emergency Management Agency, FEMA, and local municipalities across the country get up to speed in terms of enabling this and enacting zoning requirements that get these technologies into place so that we don't have to put up with this nonsense, for example, of having to evacuate every time we have a hurricane or watching our buildings fall down around us every time we have an earthquake. So your question about how long is this going to take to be implemented, we can do it now with some of this stuff. There's no question about it, especially in the area of strong materials.
1: All right. I come from a time when, I date myself, there were no computers, not really. I mean, the government had some monstrous things that took up entire walls that sort of computed, but then along came the VIC-20. You know, that was my first computer. Now we have the Pentium 4, and we're racing toward God knows what speed-wise, and our storage is increasing exponentially. I mean, it's just unbelievable what's happened with computers, and ahead there's some kind

0: a brick wall. I know there is, in terms of what they can do with the Pentium, for example. They're going to hit a wall. They've got to hit a wall. They can't keep doubling every 18 months, or maybe with nanotechnology they can.
1: Well, here's a good example. You're absolutely right. Silicone materials can't stand the heat, and they just melt. When you get, anyone who has a Pentium 4 will hear their fan humming all the time and know that they've got a little heat factory there.
0: That's right.
1: You can almost heat your house with it. So as these units get smaller and smaller, they generate more and more heat, and it's a real problem. They are going to run into a brick wall. Well, it appears as though one of the solutions is going to be diamonds.
0: Diamonds?
1: Diamonds. There has been a remarkable development in diamond manufacturing in the last few months.
0: Really?
1: And that is that two new manufacturing methods have been announced. And for those out there who have got their diamond rings, they may not want to hear this, that are going to make diamonds, A, indistinguishable from the real thing, and B, cost about 1/20th of what it costs now to mine diamonds, simply to manufacture them. We're talking diamonds that will be worth anywhere, that will cost anywhere from $5 to $20 a carat to manufacture.
0: To $20 a carat. You're talking about not zirconia. You're talking about
1: we're talking the real thing here.
0: You're telling me this will be indistinguishable from a real diamond.
1: Already is.
0: What?
1: Yes.
0: What?
1: Already is, and I can tell you.
0: You know,
1: De Beers is not happy about it.
0: They're going to hate this. Absolutely going to hate this.
1: De Beers is not happy about it, and there is a journalist who's been investigating this story who walked into De Beers' offices about a month and a half ago, and they were saying, "Oh yes, we've heard about that, but it's being manufactured in such small quantities it doesn't really matter, and we can distinguish it anyways." At which point he reached into his pocket, pulled out a handful of these diamonds, and put them on the counter in front of these guys, and he said everyone just blanched.
0: Well, let's hear a little more about this. I mean, how do you make a diamond? I always thought you just compressed coal. You know, if you were Superman, you grabbed a lump of coal, and there was a diamond, right?
1: Yeah, it's basically a function of heat and chemistry and pressure.
0: Yes, and so...
1: But it's also a function of structure. And this is where we come back to this thing about nanotechnology being as much chemistry as it is physically manipulating things. So basically, two different companies, and by the way, the Russians did it. It was the Russian military that developed the methodology, the chemical methodology for developing true diamonds. And what happened was an American general went across to Russia and got the rights. And there are now two different technologies. One is out of Florida, and the other is out of the northeast coast of the United States. And they're different technologies. One is already operating, and the other is operating at a much smaller level but has much bigger promise to make cheaper diamonds. And that's the one on the northwest coast of the U.S.
0: Well, how are they doing this? You still haven't told me. I mean, not really. I mean, how are they doing this? What method creates the diamond? What are you making it out of?
1: They're making it out of the same chemicals that diamonds are made out of. They're actually using carbonoid nanostructures to build this. It's the same thing, and I'll just give you an example. With the chemistry of nanotechnology, for example, when you take gold and you take it down to the nanoscale level, it becomes a million times more fluorescent than normal gold is. And what that allows you to do when you put an electronic current into it is to develop these brilliant colors that change color instantly with an electronic current. So the reason I give that example is to show that when you get down to the nanoscale, you can actually structure these materials physically differently so that they have a different chemical property. And what they've done with diamonds is basically to find the way to do that very cheaply. So they've taken the ingredients that go into diamonds, and They have manufactured these diamonds, but, and they've been able to do it for quite some time, but the key thing has been the cost. And what nanotechnology has allowed them to do is to structure the diamond in a way that they can mass manufacture it. And that's the key thing.
0: So, I don't know if I still understand, and maybe you can't even tell me, but they're creating some kind of carbon, nanocarbon structure, and then what? There's some chemical reaction, and then suddenly you got a diamond?
1: It with a high heat and pressure process, it precipitates as a crystal.
0: This should be bigger news, shouldn't it?
1: Actually, oddly enough, the way that I heard about it if I can just say this on your program, I heard it on NPR.
0: They actually did
1: a feature program about this, and it has been quite big news in the science magazines. The New Scientist and Discover magazine and a lot of the scientific news services have carried this story, and it's really becoming quite large. And as I mentioned, De Beers, who are the diamond monopoly around the world, are A, extremely worried about this, B, trying to claim that they can actually tell the difference when actually they can't, because, of course, they're trying to hold on to their market.
0: Well, naturally, and there really is no difference.
1: There really is no difference.
0: Big problem for
1: De Beers. Big problem,
0: oh,
1: that's right.
0: Man.
1: But big advantage for what you asked earlier about, and that is computing.
0: Yes.
1: Because diamonds can dissipate heat and also handle a huge energy transfer without generating heat 100 times more than silicone can.
0: So if diamonds are plentiful and diamonds compute, away we go, is what you're saying?
1: Yes, diamondoid structures are going to replace silicone in computing when this price drop happens, which is already beginning to occur, and when they get into mass manufacturing with these technologies.
0: Do you have any idea of, for example, what they imagine a diamond-type processor would do speed-wise and computing-wise?
1: The estimates are 100 times faster than what we have today.
0: Oh, my. 100 times faster.
1: Simply because of the ability to...
0: I'm getting sick of buying computers as it is. And you're telling me 100 times faster?
1: But I tell you, Art, you're not going to have to worry about it because they're going to be manufacturing these computers in your home in what's known as a desktop factory.
0: Uh-huh.
1: And that is something that I mentioned on your show the last time I was on and has gone through tremendous advances now. It's also called rapid prototyping, and it's used in industry quite frequently now, and it basically it's based on the inkjet principle. Everyone has an inkjet printer in their house,
0: right?
1: And everyone also knows that 15 years ago, nobody had an inkjet printer in their house.
0: Yeah, that's right.
1: So that technology has basically taken over the world in terms of printing. And what is happening now in industry, and I want to emphasize, it is happening now, it is happening frequently everywhere in manufacturing. Three-dimensional products are being printed with the same technology that is used in inkjet printers. So, for example...
0: Three-dimensional?
1: Three-dimensional. So, let me just give an example.
0: Yes, please.
1: Surgery, surgeons, you know, have often had to go into exploratory surgery because they just don't have an accurate model of the patient.
0: Right.
1: Now, they put the patient through an MRI machine, which is basically a three-dimensional X-ray
0: right.
1: that is then translated into a computer program that can show you the exact structure of the individual
0: right.
1: that went through that.
0: Sure.
1: That is then sent by instruction to a inkjet printer that has polymers, that is plastics, instead of ink, in the inkjet. And those liquid polymers are put in layer by layer, very thin layers, until they build a precise replica of the anatomical part that the surgeon is going to operate on, be it the skull or the hand or the foot
0: wow.
1: or whatever.
0: Wow.
1: And they're cheap and they're fast. They can be done in a matter of hours, and they are frequently used now by surgeons today to do that. Also, prototypes for car parts, small car parts, are all being manufactured this way. So this isn't something that's in the future. This is something, it's called desktop manufacturing or rapid prototyping, and it is occurring right now. And guess what? The big development since I was last on your program is that they have developed something known as organic electronics. Organic electronics are plastics that can basically carry an electric current, which means if you can build these models in three dimensions...
0: Wait, slow, back up. Plastics that can carry electric current.
1: That's correct.
0: Work with me on this one.
1: Oh, they've been around for a while. It's not unusual to have a polymer that can basically conduct an electric current. All you need to do is dope it.
0: Well, under some circumstances, everything will conduct, I suppose, to some small degree. But I take it here that you're talking about a high degree of conduction through plastic, right?
1: Yeah, and the new development has been this group of plastics, called organic electronics. And the advantage is, just as you said, that the ability to conduct current much more efficiently than some of these earlier polymers could. Now, when you take these organic electronics and make them into a liquid that all plastics are before they become a hard plastic,
0: right,
1: and put them through an inkjet printer, you can print circuits, and you can do it in three dimensions.
0: Uh-huh.
1: And so these organic electronics are now being used to print circuits in a desktop printer. And that's been the big advance since I was last on the program.
0: That's a pretty big one, all right. I always imagined something that would look like a, and maybe it is in the dim, dark future somewhere, you know, look like a microwave oven, and you'd enter a few things on a keypad in the front, and essentially you would create anything you wanted in this machine, you know, kind of like the Star Trek replicator, which would turn out the dish of your choice, or presumably anything else, I suppose, could be made. But you would enter a code, and that code would translate to an item that would be produced in the nanotechnological world somehow or another.
1: And what does this mean? It means that you're no longer going to be paying for materials. You're going to be paying for software.
0: Oh.
1: Because it's the software that makes all of that happen.
0: Absolutely. The software, the writers of software in the world are going to be the new kings.
1: Absolutely. And that's why the whole issue that you're hearing about with the software monopolies, I won't mention any corporate names, but everybody knows who they are, are so important, because the issue of intellectual property and free access to intellectual property in order to be able to develop this stuff and in order for consumers to have affordable access to it is going to become one of the biggest single issues, because it's no longer going to become an issue of the freedom to make money. It's going to become a human right to be able to have access.
0: And so, Douglas, what then is your position on that intellectual property issue when it becomes so important that it's a virtually a question of mankind's comfort or not, or existence or not, or whatever? When it gets to be that important, then what position do you take on the person that develops all of this and or company?
1: Well, Art, first of all, it has to become the things that are the basis for it. Those are the building blocks. And, you know, the beautiful example of that is the building block of the Internet, you know, what's known as HTML markup language, for example, for the World Wide Web, I'm sorry. That is, you know, freely available. I mean, it was developed and it was put out there, and it's basically freely available. This is a building block that has allowed everybody to build products on top of it.
0: Yes.
1: My position is basically, and the position of a lot of scientists now,
0: yes,
1: is that these building blocks should be public domain.
0: All open code, huh?
1: It should be open code.
0: Huh.
1: And
0: yeah, but
1: the other product...
0: There is a
1: problem.
0: Hold on a sec, Douglas. We're at a break point. You see, the open code part is okay, and it sounds really cool and one-worldish, but you know, somebody worked their butt off to create that code that might save mankind's butt, and he's going to figure he ought to be able to make a penny or two on it, or even a whole lot of money, right? So we'll tackle that aspect.

smell or touch the something inside that we need so much. The sight of a touch or the scent of a sand or the strength of an oak roots deep in the ground. The wonder of flowers to be covered and then to burst up through tarmac to the sun again. Or to fly to the sun without burning a wing. To lie in a meadow and hear the grass.

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1: And so the people who write the software that will manipulate all of these little things are going to be the new kings. They are going to be those who will inherit the earth if we let them. That's really something to think about. In other words, our entire future, folks, is going to be controlled by the people who write the software. Now, that's something to think about. The new king. First, let's make sure we're not overstating this. Douglas, would it be true then that, just to be sure we're talking about the right thing here, that once nanotechnology starts to become mature, that those who write the software, the code that will control and literally do all of this, provide all the orders for all of this to happen, that'll affect every aspect of our lives, those who write that software, well, unless something changes, they will be the new kings, will they not?
2: Absolutely.
1: Yeah. Okay, so it is that big. I've got a message from somebody named Ilk in Sacramento who says, what you say makes sense, Art. However, who in history has come up with true innovation and received a place, or a piece rather, of the pie every time that innovation is used? When do rights become greed? Hard science must remain open. And I take it that is your position too. But what gives the... I don't know, what gets the software writers going and the companies that employ them unless they think they're going to be able to reap the harvest?
2: Absolutely, Art, and there's a big qualification to saying it should be open source. First of all, we have to remember that the infrastructure that brought all of our software and hardware to us was the governments of this world, especially the United States government and the military, in other words, our tax dollars, because there was enormous infrastructure investment that went into, for example, computing and software before Bill Gates or anyone else came along, and they were successful, of course, at taking it from that huge government investment and, you know, turning it into something commercial, and that was definitely a piece of business genius. But the main thing is that there are certain parts of those systems now that are basically utilities. And so, you know, once someone has made their nice pile of money out of the original invention, but I want to add here that some people never did, for example, with the HTML markup language, what people have made the money out of is the products that come on top of that.
1: Mm.
2: So the issue is, where do you draw the line? You know, what should be public domain software versus the software that builds on top of that so you can make all of these tremendously different products? So there will be certain basic building blocks that probably should be public domain. It doesn't mean that they won't be licensed to the manufacturers or the inventors, and that those inventors won't get a fraction of a cent for every piece of every time their software is used. But what it means is that everyone will have access to it and can build products on top of that. And that's the difference. That's the important thing to understand.
1: So then perhaps one might imagine some master manipulation piece of software that really allows you to do the moving and the shuffling and the creation of these various nanotechnological little teeny-weeny things. In other words, that mechanism perhaps should be open-sourced, and then all of the applications that come from it, you're suggesting, could be licensed.
2: Yeah, and that's very much the way in which the Internet runs today. There's a committee of industry representatives that come from private enterprise and from government, and they meet constantly by email, and they determine the standards by which software is applied on the Internet. Hmm. And so there is a certain amount of public domain foundation on which the Internet and the World Wide Web function that everybody uses. Now, that is fundamentally different from, for example, windows or something else, which many people think is actually a barrier to innovation because someone's got their hands on it. So that's where the argument is. You know, the argument is what part of the system should be open source, and that's where you're seeing a lot of the debate going on today. But the fact is, it's going to happen organically, probably, because that's what happened with the Internet.
1: Well, let's make a right-hand turn here. If it's that powerful, then one thing's for damn sure, and that is that our military is going to glom onto it really quickly, very quickly, and they're probably right in there experimenting along with the private sector science right now. And if an application comes along that's so important for the military, some new way to kill more people with less bang, you know, less dollar of bang for the buck or more bang for the buck, whatever it is, they're going to get this right away, and they're going to go after it right away. I'm sure you would agree.
2: The basic driver behind most of the molecular nanotechnologies that are being built today is the Defense Advanced Research Projects Agency, which is the research arm of the Department of Defense.
1: Yeah.
2: And it's coming your way in your state, Art, because in March of next year, DARPA is sponsoring a robotics race from Los Angeles to Las Vegas.
1: A robotics race.
2: A robotics race.
1: Good. I'm glad you were going to say they're about to explode a nanotech bomb at Mercury, you know.
2: Who knows? But
1: yeah.
2: The interesting thing about this race is the robots have to be completely autonomous and have no human contact whatsoever. So there's actually a bunch of universities out there right now.
1: You mean with nobody controlling them with a joystick?
2: Exactly.
1: Exactly.
2: Really? There's a bunch of universities out there right now that are installing robotic controls into all-terrain vehicles, and those terrain vehicles have to go from a Los Angeles to Las Vegas without any human input. They don't find out the route until 2 hours before the race starts. So they have to build these vehicles, put the software in them, figure out how to get there, and then program them within 2 hours of receiving the information, and then off they go on their own, and everyone waits at the other end.
1: Well, all I can say is, God help Baker and Barstow. That's incredible. That's incredible. All right, I'm going to drag you over here now. There is this little thing called gray goo, and from all the technical people in nanotechnology that I've talked about, they all say, yep, it's true. Now, please, as best you can, and in the most non-technical way you can, please explain to us what gray goo is and its potential consequences.
2: Gray goo comes from a machine thinking that carbon-based life forms are food.
1: Well, maybe not. It comes from creating a machine, doesn't it? For example, a little nano machine with a very simple instruction, and that is to replicate yourself using whatever material you encounter. Now, that's what I heard about gray goo. Now, if that was true, Douglas, somebody would drop something in a lab somewhere, oops, and this stuff would begin to spread. And maybe I've got this wrong, and if I do, you knock me right down. But as it spread, it would eat everything. It would eat dirt, rocks, carpeting, houses, people, animals, trees, every single thing it encountered, it would turn into this damned gray goo. That's the way it was once explained to me, and it would spread at an alarming rate. Now, if I've got it wrong, lay it on me.
2: No, that's generally the idea. And as I said before, Art, the thing behind that, the food for this self-replicating monster, would be carbon-based life forms that provide the energy and the materials for these things to grow. But there's a couple of crinks in this idea.
1: Yes.
2: And I need to emphasize that as many scientists have come up with this idea of gray goo, scientists on the other side have said, wait a minute, you're forgetting a small detail, something called ecosystems, because in real life, in the real world,
1: yes,
2: for every potential monster that comes up to take over the planet and destroy everything,
1: yes,
2: there is actually a counterbalance. Call it antibodies, call it anything you want.
1: Yes, but you're talking about a natural occurrence versus a natural occurrence. You're not talking about the intervention of the hand of man modifying something to be specifically and totally destructive. In other words, to turn everything into goo. And so I understand that within nature, if you have a monster, then nature tends to come with a counterbalance. But we haven't yet put man's hand into this, for example.
2: Well, you know, Ray Kurzweil, who you've heard of and a lot of other people have heard of because he invented the desktop scanner, for example, and a couple of other things along the way, has, I think, given us a very profound insight into this potential risk and why we're going to be able to deal with it. And
1: yeah,
2: that is, he has basically said that technology is evolution by other means. Now, what he's basically saying when he says that is that our technologies are going to start to become indistinguishable from the ecology, and they're going to develop their own ecology. And that is to say that for every potential monster that springs up that has the capacity to do this, other countervailing technologies will spring up that act as balances to them, just as we have balances in nature. Now, that's not to say that there aren't going to be big accidents. I mean, after all, we have had a few nuclear accidents along the way. There's no doubt about that. And
1: yeah,
2: no,
1: but plus there's this, too. I mean, Douglas, though they have not been used yet in the manner that they could have been, I lived through the Cuban crisis, and we had hydrogen bombs here and there. And we could have let them all loose, in which case we would have surely destroyed every person on Earth and probably everything alive on Earth. We would have done it, and we could still do it. That's an example of where man's hand can introduce a monster that nature doesn't have an answer for right away.
2: Art, you're absolutely right. And the reply that is given to that by people who are opposing the gray goo idea is this. There is an assumption out there that somehow human intelligence is going to remain static while all of these tremendous technologies move on. In other words, our intelligence is only going to evolve biologically as it has for the last several hundred thousand years, but everything else is going to evolve technologically, and therefore we won't have the intelligence or the wisdom to be able to deal with it. And what they're saying is that is nonsense.
1: Huh.
2: What they're saying is that the convergence, and this is what I talk about in our molecular future in the book, the convergence of nanotechnology, genetics, robotics, and artificial intelligence is also going to alter what we are as Homo sapiens and will enhance our own intelligence and our capabilities to deal with these very powerful technologies. And just let me give you one small primitive example of where this is beginning to happen. It's in the area of artificial retinas, where thousands of tiny microchips have been implanted into the back of the human eye and connected directly to the optical nerve. And in blind people, this allows these computer chips to receive and interpret light signals, convert them into an image, and send them directly along the optical nerve to the brain. So that's, now we're talking about direct interface between computers and the human brain. So this is the first primitive example where we're being able to augment our own capabilities with computerization.
1: There's absolutely no question about it. I mean, this is an incredibly powerful future we're talking about. I guess I fully understand that that power, it can be wielded in any way at all.
2: There's no question that human beings' power to make a big mess is going to exponentially increase. But the missing part of the argument that we won't be able to handle it is that our intelligence is somehow going to stay the same. And it's what these people are arguing, and I tend to agree with them, is that human intelligence is going to start to evolve as quickly as these technologies do. And this means, as you said at the top of the program, Art, it's not going to transform just what we do, mm-hmm. but also what we are.
1: Oh, yes.
2: And that's scary for a lot of people, but it also holds tremendous promise. It may mean that we are evolving into a different species, and not just one species, but maybe many different species, that are self-aware, very intelligent, and can handle some of these tremendously powerful technologies. And let me make the case for why I think we have no choice but to go ahead with these technologies.
1: Oh, I'm sure you're right about that, but go ahead.
2: The Galileo satellite just crashed into Jupiter the other day after offering us a great service by showing us all these wonderful things about our solar system. And one of the things it showed was the Shoemaker-Levy 9 comet smashing into Jupiter. And as you've talked about many times on your program, there is no guarantee that someday, without any warning, we're going to get zapped by one of these things.
1: And by the way, had just a portion of those that slammed into Jupiter instead hit Earth,
2: that would be it.
1: You and I wouldn't be chatting at all right
2: That's
1: now.
2: That's correct. And what I argue in our molecular future is that the universe doesn't care that much about whether we exist or not.
1: Probably not.
2: And so we have got to develop technologies that can defend us against these types of natural onslaughts.
1: Give me an example of an application you could foresee. Let's say Herod comes, oh my God, 6 miles wide, and it's coming right at Earth. So let's say we've got a year or two or so to do whatever we can do to deflect this thing or stop it or turn it or whatever, blow it to smithereens. What do you even envision, assuming we had a luxury of another 50 or 100 years, we could do to stop it with nanotechnology?
2: Well, first of all, I don't think it's going to be 50 to 100 years. I think it's going to be sooner than that that we'll have the capability to do it, in the order of 30 to 50 years, perhaps. And you've already given the solution, and that is gray goo, because what we can do is we can launch self-replicating nanobots onto these asteroids. It's already happened, by the way, in terms of being able to land on them, because we've landed the Eros satellite on an asteroid in the asteroid belt.
1: That's right. We did.
2: Well, you land one of these things on it, it spits out a small number of these self-replicating nanobots. They use solar energy and the material on the asteroid to simply eat it. And what we end up with is trillions of micrometeorites that just burn up in the atmosphere when they get here.
1: Brilliant.
2: That's just one potential solution.
1: Oh, I trust you to come up with a positive application for gray goo. Just eat the damn thing. That's quite good. That's very good. So then the development of gray goo might even be considered to be a priority once we get to that technological level for that reason, if no other.
2: For example, it could actually mean our survival in a hostile universe.
1: You betcha. But I just worry about this guy in the lab. I can see him. I can close my eyes. He's got a white coat on, and he's walking over with a little jar, a little beaker of gray goo. And I can see him in my mind's eye. He's tripping on a tile right now. Wah! There it is.
2: Yeah, and
1: it's on the floor, and it's spreading. And, of course, he'll be the first thing, and it'll eat.
2: That's when we come to genetic computing and pervasive observation, because it's clear that with these technologies, you're going to need artificially intelligent systems to observe and to regulate the activities that are going on in these laboratories.
1: Well, put another way, you're saying we're going to need machines that are smarter than we are to keep control of stuff.
2: We're going to need machines that enhance our own intelligence to give us the capability to regulate this development.
1: All right. So we'll talk about artificial intelligence when we get back, and we'll also take some telephone calls from all of you. We're talking about nanotechnology. It's a small thing, but it's big.

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1: All right, we are about, believe it or not, to go to the telephones, but I'm going to turn this show over to you and let you ask Douglas Mulhall any question you want about nanotechnology. Obviously, this is coming. Oh, correction. Parts of it are already here, and the rest of it is coming very quickly, and it's going to change our entire lives. So if you don't have any questions about some of what you've heard, well, then you just haven't been listening, I guess. So those are the numbers. Get ready. I've got one little thing I'd like to pop to him before that. Then we'll go directly to the phones, and it's all yours. A question perhaps Douglas cannot answer. I recognize that as nanotechnology comes, nanocomputing, virtually genetic computing arrives, and it's around the corner, folks. As quickly as we're going, it's around the corner. Well, as storage increases and we begin to get these incredible leaps, I mean, imagine 100 times the processing power suddenly, just like that, we have right now, 100 times, not twice, but 100 times. Now, somewhere along the line, I've got a feeling something is going to happen. We're going to get machines that are smarter than we are. That's what we were talking about, artificial intelligence. But here's the thing, though, Douglas. At some point, at some amount of storage or some computing speed or somewhere along the line, maybe not too very many years away, we're going to arrive at something that becomes aware of itself.
2: Absolutely.
1: Yeah. Well, absolutely, huh? Absolutely. Okay. When something becomes aware of itself, well, gee, Douglas, then we have created, what have we created? We have a being? Have we created once you create something that's self-aware, what have you made?
2: Art, there's been tons of stuff written about this, and the thing that is missing, again, from the equation is there is this idea out there that somehow machines are going to move ahead of human intelligence and they're going to be completely separate from each other.
1: Uh-huh.
2: But what my book is about, and if people want to read more about this, they can go to the websites that are on your website. There are two of them. One is ourmolecularfuture.com and the other is calcify.com, which is the medical side of it, because it's a longer discussion. But basically, the idea that machine intelligence is going to evolve separately from human intelligence, all the indicators are that's not correct. The indicators are that machine intelligence and human intelligence are merging.
1: Mm.
2: And that is the key thing that we need to keep track of when we start talking about self-aware machines that are smarter than humans. What is really happening here is that as our technologies become part of the environment and part of us, our intelligence is merging with theirs. And a good concrete example of that, although it sounds so obvious, is the Internet, because the Internet is actually enhancing our own intelligence. And I'll just give you an example. You know, the show Who Wants to Be a Millionaire, when people want to phone home to get an expert to answer a question for them, there are now examples where experts with a basic amount of information in a certain field,
1: they're sitting there on Google,
2: can go on Google and get the answer to a question faster than they could have gotten it. That is called mass enhancement of intelligence.
1: Uh-huh.
2: And when you combine that with what I spoke about earlier, that is implantation of artificial retinas, which are basically computers that attach to the brain and allow you to see,
1: right.
2: When you put those two things together, you see that machines are not going to evolve separately from Homo sapiens, that we are going to merge with them. And so I don't want to put a positive spin on everything.
1: Oh, that's all right. Do you ever read a book called The Forman Project?
2: I've heard of it, but I haven't read it.
1: Corbin project. Yeah, it's very interesting. It's turning the nuclear retaliatory mechanism over to computers, and it with predictable results, and the computers get smarter and decide that they're going to tell mankind to disarm, and by God, we're going to disarm, or they're, you know, going to turn us into dust. Now, here, square this one with me, and I'm tracking where you're going, but I look at what we actually are doing in the world right now. For example, the Arctic is melting. There's going to be a new ocean up there in the Arctic because it's all melting, and then calving out down in the Antarctic, and the ozone a whole bigger than ever, and all kinds of really weird stuff is going on right now that could have to do with man's hand. Now, if we create a machine that is ostensibly for the benefit of mankind, and it becomes significantly smarter than we are and is not subject to the political whims that we all are about how things are going to be done or not done, then that machine then conceivably might decide we're not doing a good thing. And so the best thing for us would be blah, blah, blah, if you follow me. In other words, simple logic, Spock-like logic, right?
2: The idea that a machine will start to make those types of decisions
1: for
2: humanity has been bandied around for quite some time, but you have to come back to this issue of, are these machines going to evolve separately from us? Are they somehow suddenly going to become more intelligent than us, or are we going to begin to evolve into a different species that has the capability to cope with these super intelligent machines? And this has always been the fly in the ointment of the argument that machines are going to take over the world. This assumption that the human brain is always going to continue to evolve biologically while everything else evolves technologically just doesn't make sense.
1: But if you talk about the rate of evolution going on, for example, at Intel, and the rate of evolution of mankind right now, Intel is not up to mankind, but on the other hand, it's moving evolutionary, from an evolutionary point of view, a hell of a lot faster.
2: And the question is, what's to stop that evolution from being tied into the human brain?
1: Well, nothing. But again, if a machine, the point I was trying to make is, if a machine is more intelligent and is rightly designed for the benefit of mankind, or to be for the benefit of mankind, such a machine, well, it might decide that we're doing some things ecologically that are suicidal and make an appropriate decision.
2: I absolutely agree with you. And on top of that, the evolved human that is enhanced by those machines may also make that type of decision. And that may actually be our salvation, because those enhanced humans may have those types of capabilities to have some sense in them, that we have to start using these technologies in a different way than we are at the moment.
1: I hope you're right. All right, listen, I promise, so here it comes.
2: Art?
1: Yes.
2: Can I just add one thing about the diamonds?
1: I want to add something about the diamonds, too.
2: Okay, because I just looked it up at the break, and the there are two companies. One is Genesis in Florida, and the other is Apollo on the northeast coast, as I mentioned, and they are cranking out this stuff right now. This summer, they started manufacturing these diamonds, and it is a process where you have intense heat and energy put around a sliver of diamond, and then they throw in carbon, and you end up with a much larger diamond. And what the Russians did was to make the process low energy consumption and therefore very cheap. And they brought the stuff, the machines from Russia, over to Florida, and they computerized them, and they're now cranking these things out.
1: Man,
2: so it's happening right now.
1: That's some news. Let me tell you, I've got a fast blast from Bob Donahue in Indianapolis, Indiana. And you know what he says? I'm a funeral director, Art, and I just heard about a company that creates diamonds out of family members' cremains, ashes, at this year's funeral directors convention. It's a new thing to market cremation and memorialize your loved one. You turn them into a diamond.
2: I don't know whether to laugh or cry.
1: I'm serious. It's
2: well, if you want to learn more about it, Wired Magazine in their September 11th edition has a full feature on it, and it's a very good article.
1: incredible. All right, here we do go. West of the Rockies, you're on the air with Douglas Mulhall. Hello.
3: Good morning, Art and Douglas.
1: Hi.
2: Hi.
3: I have a question about the diamond technology also.
1: Oh, good.
3: How close is it to moissanite?
2: It's not.
3: It's not.
2: It's diamond.
3: Okay.
2: This is the real thing. This
1: indistinguishable.
2: Is not zirconium or anything else. It's indistinguishable, and De Beers is going up the wall claiming it's not, but if you read more about it, and I suggest going to this Wired article that is online, you will see that they are very, very concerned.
1: Okay, can you give me any idea of, for example, what the diamond industry is saying it can see that marks the difference? I mean, what claims are they making, or are they not?
2: Well, they're basically saying that there are certain imperfections in natural diamonds that distinguish them from these diamondoid structures.
1: Well, there better be.
2: But they're also saying no comment.
1: Also no comment, huh? All right. First-time caller line, you're on the air with Douglas Mulhall. Hello.
4: Hello.
1: Hi.
4: Hi. I'm calling from Wichita, Kansas, and my name is Chai.
1: Yes, Wichita, Kansas, all right?
4: Yeah. What a great show today is, and what a great guest to have on the show.
1: Indeed.
4: I just have two quick questions. Earlier in the show, he was talking about something invisible, making the cosmetics invisible. And is that possible while cloning, for example, the Dolly, the sheep? Is that possible to genetic nanotechnology, by using nanotechnology, we can make the newborn invisible? What I'm getting to is we can have invisible robots which can crime fight, which can do crime fight in hostage situations, which is invisible, which will be much more advantageous. And second, my second question is that...
1: Well, wait a minute. One at a time. Did you get that one, Douglas?
2: I did, actually, and it's a good question. Because it sounds, on the surface, it sounds crazy, but actually... You know the Harry Potter movie where they put this cloak over themselves and they become just like the background does?
1: Right, yes.
2: Well, there are roll-up LCD screens being developed that are flexible. So the theory is that you can put these things on a blanket and they can just like a chameleon does, learn to mimic the background and effectively make you invisible as you move through backgrounds. They will just mimic it. And effectively replicate invisibility. So this is not such a crazy idea.
1: Well, I've heard the Air Force is already using this technology on airplanes that, you know, sometimes you look up and you hear the sound and you can't see the airplane. Well, guess what, folks? Sometimes you can't see it because it's just presenting sky to you.
2: Yeah, and that's very high-level computing as well, because you need a very fast computer to interpret what is around you in the environment to be able to actually televise it.
1: All right, caller, you have a part. You have part two here.
4: Yeah, my second question is that: is that possible by using nanotechnology? We can implant chlorophyll on human beings or the newborn, such that we need not have to be dependent on the plants or other life forms, and we can be self-independent for food using the sun as a source.
1: Huh. All right.
2: Well, the problem with solar energy is basically, as I say in the book, a gallon of gasoline produces more bang for the buck than a gallon of solar cells. The difficulty is that solar power falls on a much broader area to give you the same type of energy that food and other fuels do that have actually grown using that solar energy and soil from the earth to develop a more compact form of fuel that we can consume. So being covered with chlorophyll isn't going to give you the kind of energy levels that especially your brain requires. But what we might be able to do is, because we now have these flexible solar cells that you can basically paint on surfaces, and that's another new development that has occurred in the last 18 months, we may be able to tie ourselves into those types of energy sources to liberate ourselves from some of our dependence on these other fuels that we use.
1: Yes, well, you know, we're fighting wars now, ostensibly, one could argue, over oil. I know that isn't the popular presentation for why we send our young men and women to die, but it's one that a lot of people believe, Douglas. So if you're going to have to fight a war, for energy, then there should be some other things on the horizon ready to take up the slack when it's all gone or we lose the war.
2: Yeah, and as we all know, those types of wars are unnecessary because we have the technology now to give ourselves that energy.
1: But we would rather fight a war instead, is what you're saying?
2: Well, Art, as you know, it's a heavy, complicated topic, but it kind of makes you wonder when we have this technology to do this, and also why there's a whole bunch of oil sitting up in the Canadian tar sands that are equal to the total reserves of Saudi Arabia and Iraq put together, why we're not using that first, but that's another argument.
1: I wonder all the time, Douglas. Wildcard Line, you're on the air with Douglas Mulhall. Hello.
5: Lauren, can you hear me?
1: Yeah, I hear you.
5: Oh, this is Eric from Albuquerque.
1: Hey, Eric.
5: My question has to do with something that they say that can't be repaired, and I just wonder what is nanotechnology, what could it possibly do with, like, spinal cord paralysis?
1: Aha. Uh-huh.
5: I'll just listen on the radio. Thanks.
1: You're very welcome. Thank you. Spinal cord injury.
2: There is a remember we were talking about desktop manufacturing?
1: Yes.
2: Well, they are also injecting growth cells into these inkjet printers, and they're actually printing human tissue now. Printing human tissue. That's number one. But number two, you remember earlier, Art, I was talking about this problem of nanobacteria, and we left off at this point of calcification, how these nanobacteria grow a calcium shell.
1: Yes.
2: Well, it's the same kind of calcium that you find in spinal cord growth that paralyze people, in heart disease, in kidney stones, and in gallstones. It's all the same type of calcium phosphate. And what they have found is that these nanobacteria generate this calcium phosphate that is found in all of these diseases. And what I didn't get to say earlier that I'll say now is that a treatment has been discovered for this and is available. And if you want to read more about it, go to calcify.com on the website. And we're about to publish a book about it. It's called Has Heart Disease Been Cured? But it also deals with a lot of these other calcification-related diseases. So there's two possibilities for spinal cord problems. The first one is this nanobacterial problem that has a solution to it in the case of calcium buildups on the spine. And the second one is these new medical nano-sized tools that are going to be able to replicate the type of tissue and nerve endings that have been destroyed during spinal cord injury.

0: Welcome to Nigh Underground, bringing you Art Bell classics all the way from the high desert. 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And now, Art Bell.
1: You, more or less, right?
2: I think that the earlier signs of that we're already seeing, given that our lifespan has virtually doubled in the last century, and I think you're going to see much, much more of that as we do two things. The first one is fix the human body and also get rid of some of these nanoscale infections that we've been talking about, which seem to have a real effect on our longevity. And the second thing is, and this is further in the future, and I want to emphasize this isn't happening right now, but we may develop the capacity to download our thoughts and our memories into a computer until we can grow a replacement body. But that is a long time away, but that's the theory.
1: So the entire contents of a person's brain prior to physical death would simply be downloaded, where it would reside in some sort of newfangled storage device until an appropriate body can be found. Is that about right?
2: But just to add one thing to that, Art, and that comes back to the theme of the merger between
1: man and machine.
2: Man and machine, that you may already have a backup attached to your brain that actually takes over when your body dies, so that you can then switch over to another body that is cloned.
1: We'll be right back.

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1: Douglas Mulhall is he's actually telling you exactly the ride you're on. It's quite a ride. And I don't even know about the ending, do you? Imagine as this technology develops. What would be the end? There literally would be no end. Except maybe for us. You see, I look at the glass the other way, not exactly the way Douglas does, but I see certainly the positive aspects of this technology. But where does it end? I don't think we've drawn that one yet. We'll be right back. The end of anything is always interesting to contemplate, but the end of nanotechnological applications, you just really can't see it at all today, can you, Douglas?
2: Not at the moment, Art. It's really it's an open door.
1: Yeah, really open. All right, east of the Rockies, you're on the air with Douglas Mulhall. Hi.
3: Hi.
1: Hello.
3: Oh, my goodness, I didn't know it was me. I didn't hear any click or anything.
1: Modern technology.
3: Yeah, amazing. When is NASA going to get its elevator going?
1: Douglas?
2: Well, the two things are elevator and NASA, which may not fit into the same sentence, but basically they've already got it going in the sense that the feasibility studies have already been awarded. This the scientist Edwards that I mentioned at the top of the show has been given $500,000 grant to go and determine how his Wright brothers version of the space elevator might in fact be developed. So the feasibility studies are already underway.
1: The Wright brothers version, I assume you refer to just the very first of whatever it's going to be, right?
2: Yeah, get the thing off the ground.
1: All right. West of the Rockies, you're on the air with Douglas Mulhall. Hi.
4: Art?
1: Yes.
4: This is Jim from the...

0: Hi, Sierra.
1: Hi, Jim.
0: I'd like to just verify and support everything this man has said is correct, because I just videotaped last week on the Technology Channel. They showed the complete two technologies of how they were manufacturing the diamonds. They must have spent 20, 25, 30 minutes showing it. It was fantastic. And it's all correct. I'd like to add something with your kind permission. A couple of days ago, an editor of an electric magazine came by my house, and he left me about 150 pages that he had gotten out of Russia. And I have the most awesome documentation of what the Soviets are doing with, I don't know if you want to call
1: it. Well, the Russians are not the Soviets anymore.
0: Yeah, right. Yeah,
1: yeah. With what they're doing with what?
0: With over-unity and motor generators. They're just doing miracles.
1: All right. Well, let's ask Douglas about that. I have great suspicion about what he just said. There have been spectacular claims in this country, Douglas, of over-unity devices existing, you know, more output than input, that kind of thing, right? And inevitably, you can't break the black box open. They don't want you to see what they're doing, and so you can't exactly verify it. And I've certainly never seen one example of an over-unity anything. Is there anything in nanotechnology that promises more out than in essence?
2: Art, if I said I knew something about it, I'd be lying. But I can say that one of the possibilities that nanotechnology is giving us and will give us more of is to transmit power from one place to another in vast quantities. And these diamondoid structures that we're talking about are a beautiful example of that. You know, you've got this exponential increase in computing capability because they aren't affected as much by heat. And so these transmission capabilities can give you the illusion of more out than in, because you're getting it from somewhere else. And I think that's going to be one of the really important developments is when you combine computing with energy transmission at very high speeds with very low heat generation.
1: Okay, fine. It gets very good, but it doesn't really get to. And the illusion of more out than in is not what we need. We need the actual fact of it. But I see what you're saying. It's going to get...
2: That I don't profess to know anything about.
1: Okay. First-time caller line, you're on the air with Douglas Mulhall. Hi.
3: Yeah, this is Rick from South Carolina.
1: Hello, Rick.
3: I just wanted to know if the diamonds could be made into fibers and then used to make a composite to cover aircraft and spacecraft with.
1: Aha.
2: Ah, very good question. Actually, diamondoid structures have also been hypothesized for the space elevator. So there has been a lot of thinking going into that. The advantage of nanostructured diamondoid structures, in theory, is that they're a lot more flexible and a lot less brittle. So there is a lot of investigation going into precisely what you're talking about, but I don't know that there are any practical applications, because these fibers that you're talking about have yet to be developed.
1: Count the implications of what you have said tonight. I mean, you might as well have come on and said, well, I really do know how to turn lead into gold. You might as well have said that. It's pretty close.
2: At least into diamonds, Art.
1: Wildcard line, you're on the air with Douglas Mulhall. Hi.
4: Hi, Art. This is Greg, formerly of San Clemente.
1: Yes.
4: My old-time caller is now in Detroit. Real quick, if they build the elevator, you know what the sign on the door would say, don't you?
1: What?
4: Want to take a ride?
1: Yeah.
4: I've got two quick questions. Number one, if they can merge this technology with the human brain, doesn't that provide for the possibility for an absolute super intellect? And if that be the case, can they also possibly implant into, say, chimpanzees to make their IQ high enough to be able to communicate with us better?
1: Hmm.
4: That's question one.
2: Well, as I mentioned, once you have super-fast computing merged with organic matter, such as the human brain, then you obviously have possibilities to merge it with the brains of other species. So you could foreseeably see that you have this upgrade happening with these different species. But I need to emphasize something. We're not talking about now when we're saying that. What we're doing is extrapolating from the development of these various technologies that will allow us to do supercomputing in a very small space and interface with the human brain. So this is some time off, but what you're saying has merit in that direction.
4: Wow. Second question is, you know, when physicists talk about we have, you know, many dimensions beyond just, you know, three or four, they say that there's some kind of like a frequency or something that the matter vibrates on. I was wondering if they, if they're getting down to the area where they could possibly change frequencies where the matter becomes interdimensional.
1: Well, there are also people who say that nanotechnology, when combined with computing, would enable us to have something called a quantum computer, which literally could look outside the present reality or the present dimension, if you will, like a gigantic interdimensional Google to glean information from elsewhere virtually. Have you ever heard of that, Douglas?
2: I have heard of it, Art, but I think, you know, I would even defer to you on that because, quantum mechanics, I don't understand. I've heard exactly what you have spoken about, but I tend towards the more, conceivable, practical stuff.
1: Obviously
2: that I
1: so,
2: can,
1: yeah.
2: At least people can understand concretely. It's definitely not outside the realm of possibility, but I am not qualified to really comment on it.
1: Well, I am. I'll stick my neck out anywhere. East of the Rockies, you're on the air with Douglas Mulhall. Hi.
5: Hi, can you hear me all right?
1: Just fine.
5: Okay, great. Two short questions, and I'll get off and listen to it on the radio. One, on the Stairway to Heaven or space elevator, if that's in the Pacific or if it's anywhere, anywhere actually, I guess, wouldn't it be affected by weather? And, like, whatever. And number two, on the diamond creation, creating a larger diamond flawlessly and using it for laser technology. And I'll get off the phone and listen to you on the radio.
1: Okay.
2: Answer to the second question is yes.
1: And the first question on the elevator and the weather?
2: The question is, if you're going to build something that's strong enough to go up 25,000 miles, it's definitely going to be able to tolerate a thunderstorm.
1: Well, that's true, although you can imagine it might get rocky along the way up there somewhere. All right, west of the Rockies, you're on the air with Douglas Mulhall. Hi.
6: You asked the question about the scientist dropping the beaker, but if Grey Goo does what you says it does, wouldn't it just eat its way out of the beaker and you wouldn't have to drop it?
1: A very good point. I have no idea how you would contain Grey Goo, which virtually would eat anything.
6: So it'd be rather disastrous.
1: I guess you would have to design it. Well, I guess you would have to design it with safeguards. I mean, you wouldn't make unlimited Grey Goo. I would hope you wouldn't anyway. Douglas, it's a very good question. How would you contain something that would eat everything? Answer, you
2: well,
1: couldn't.
2: But that's the thing, Art. First of all, these things won't necessarily eat everything. The Grey Goo argument came around in the beginning, the idea of carbon-based substances and life forms being consumables by these little monsters. But, for example, glass is, you know, not carbon-based, so it wouldn't be able to be eaten. That's just an example of what I'm talking about. So the idea that Gray, this nanobot would eat everything is not really correct. It's a bit of an exaggeration.
1: Okay, I hope so. Wildcard Line, you're on the air with Douglas Mulhall. Hi.
7: Yes, Art. This is Brad calling from Nebraska.
1: Yes.
7: Pleasure to talk to you, sir.
1: Thank you.
7: First time caller, and I'm glad you're back.
1: Thank you.
7: Comment to your guest. Sir, are you familiar with the works of Charles Sheffield?
2: No.
7: Okay. He was a science fiction writer. He passed away a few years ago, and he was talking about the space elevator or the beanstalk technology.
2: Uh-huh.
7: And his he felt that the cable would be very, very stable in orbit. The only way that it could be probably brought down would be through sabotage.
1: Well, it's a good thing we don't have anything like that. And that was before the technology that's being described tonight was even applied to the idea.
2: There's already been a book written about that. It's a very famous science fiction trilogy, Red Mars, Green Mars, Blue Mars. and they talk about the space elevator being built on Mars and being sabotaged and wrapping itself around the planet.
1: Jesus. Yeah, I look at those kind
2: as
1: of scenarios.
2: As it falls.
1: Yeah, no doubt. Oh, boy. First time caller line, you're on the air with Douglas Mulhall. Hi.
8: Hi, this is Tim from St. Louis.
1: Hey, Tim.
8: Glad to have you back.
1: Thank
8: There's,
1: you.
8: I've been working on a science fiction story for some time where it's all based on nanotechnology and kind of what that does to the future. And the theory I came up with for controlling it was programming in a limited number of generations of these self-replicating units.
1: In other words, that would be a little safety margin thing you'd build into it.
8: Exactly. And I was wondering if, of course, I haven't worked out the science of how to actually do that since this is all speculative, but that was my theory.
2: Actually, it's far from speculative. The Foresight Institute, which is founded by Eric Drexler, who is often referred to as the father of nanotechnology, has proposed, and you can see it on their website at foresight.org, a series of safety mechanisms for controlling self-replicating mechanisms, and one of them is to have a built-in fail-safe mechanism exactly along the lines of what you just discussed.
8: Well, that makes me feel really good.
1: The whole phrase, fail-safe, doesn't do much for me, but... that's me again, and I just worry that these fail-safes, these things that cannot go wrong, I just read so many stories about things that seem to go wrong when scientists say it can't happen.
2: Darn it,
1: it happened. I mean, look at Three Mile Island. You know, we can't have a nuclear
2: accident. I have to agree with you on that. I mean, I have to be clear that although I'm taking the role of the positive guy here, actually what I'm saying is not that I believe these are all wonderful technologies and we're not going to have any trouble with them, because we are going to have trouble with them. And an example of that, again, that I refer to in my upcoming book, is that when these guys were looking for these nanobacteria, you know where they found them? They found them in fetal bovine serum that is used to manufacture vaccines. And what they found was,
1: oh my God,
2: they found that the cheapest source was fetal bovine serum from England, from these little cows, and that had the most nanobacteria in it.
1: And
2: so
1: where
2: in other
1: would
2: words,
1: be the worst possible place you could put such a thing? In vaccines.
2: Well, I don't want to, you know, cause a panic, because the harm that you get from nanobacteria takes a lot more time than the diseases that a vaccine will protect you against. So it's not to say, you know, don't take vaccines because they're full of nanobacteria.
1: But what it
2: does say is exactly what you're saying, and that is, here we are merrily going along developing biological products that have contaminations in them that we did not know about.
1: And so
2: I agree with your viewpoint on these risks, but on the balance of that, we have to consider this. Let's talk about the ozone hole for a second. Let's talk about the collapse of the magnetosphere.
1: Oh, yes.
2: The question is this a natural occurrence or is it man-made?
1: That's the question.
2: If it is a natural occurrence, we're going to have to protect ourselves from the collapse of the magnetosphere that protects us from the radioactive solar wind.
1: That's right.
2: And we can't do it with current technology. So what I argue is that despite the risk, which are substantial, we eventually will have to protect ourselves from some very big natural events that put us at risk.
1: My position is that at this point, it doesn't matter whether it's a hand of man or it's a natural cyclic thing. If we don't start preparing for it, Douglas, we're dead meat.
2: Right.
1: That's how I look at it. Let's get past arguing about what's doing it. Let's just observe, hey, it's happening, and now let's start doing something about it. That's my position. Listen, I do want to talk about your books because our program is ending. You've got two that are listed here, Our Molecular Future and Has Heart Disease Been Cured? I take it that you would recommend to a new listener who's been intrigued tonight by what you've said, and there's plenty of intrigue, that's for sure, should they start with Molecular Future or the Heart Disease book?
2: They are companion books, Art, and anyone who has a heart condition should definitely go straight to Has Heart Disease Been Cured?
1: Would it help them?
2: It will definitely give them help, because There is a new treatment for nanobacteria infections, and people who are very ill with heart disease need to inform themselves about it so that they can ask their doctors about it. This is very important.
1: All right. And our molecular future, I guess it's a kind of a roadmap of what we've been talking about tonight. There's always a danger, I guess, of writing a book like that, and that is that all kinds of advances occur the day after you do it.
2: That's why we have the website by the same name, which gives the updates on a lot of the material. And the thing is that the book has a very large number of websites listed in it. We have 700 endnotes that have websites attached to them in the book. And so people can go through the book and then go to those websites to see the extension of the developments that have come out of that. And by the way, I might add that about a dozen of the items that we forecasted, not predicted, but forecasted, might occur, have come to pass. So the book is actually proving itself.
1: And so you're saying that the batting average so far is pretty doggone good, and every time one hits, I'm sure you make immediate note of that on your website.
2: That's exactly. If you go to the front page, you'll see that.
1: Uh-huh. Well, it's been a distinct pleasure having you here, and I have a feeling that by the next time I have you back, well, I mean, this time we got diamonds. God knows what could lie ahead by the next time we have you on, right?
2: Art, it is so good to have you back, and I look forward to coming back to talk exactly about those things because the developments are now cascading so quickly.
1: Well, incredible. Thank you, my friend, and good night.
2: Thank you for having me.
1: That's Douglas Mulhall, and there you have it, a little sort of a glimpse of our molecular future. Indeed, our molecular, boy, what a future we have. Some of that is, it seems so far out, but if you listen carefully, he said a great deal of it is happening right now. Well, as always, it has been my pleasure to be with you this weekend. Look forward to next weekend. And as always, I've got Crystal to take us out of here. From the high desert, I'm Art Bell. Good night.

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2: From the high desert in the great American Southwest, I bid you all good evening or good morning, wherever you may be across this great land of ours. And it is a great land. Right now, kind of soggy here in the high desert. A little light rain falling all day long. Commercially, we're heard from the Tahitian and Hawaiian Islands out west, eastward to the Caribbean and the U.S. Virgin Islands, south well into South America, and north all the way to the poles. This is Coast to Coast AM, and I'm Art Bell. And oh yes, worldwide on the internet, thanks to Broadcast.com and, of course, the Intel Corporation for the mathematics that allowed the program called G2 that allows you to go up to my website and for free, it is free, you know, check it out. Yes, you can buy one with bells and whistles, but the basic version of G2 is free. Download it, put it in your computer, come back, click on streaming video, and there I will be doing the program visually, and you get the audio as well. So there you have it. Now listen, yesterday I had the day from hell. I mean the day from hell. And I'm contemplating, obviously I wasn't here yesterday. I want to thank Hilly for filling in and Jim Berkland for being his guest. And by the way, on the heels of Miss Berkland's appearance on this program with Hilly, I noticed that there's been an earthquake just about in his backyard there. It looks as if there's been, let me see here. There's been a couple of earthquakes, actually. One, Northern California, in Mr. Berkland's backyard, 4.2 in magnitude. And one, of all places, in Ohio. An earthquake in Ohio. Isn't that interesting? Not a big one. Centered along the Rogers Creek Fault, about 5 miles northeast of Rohnert Park, a small city 42 miles north of San Francisco with regard to the one in California. And in Ohio, it was a small one that occurred near Cleveland. No damage there reported. Earthquakes in strange places, huh? I've received some news that I can't confirm just yet. I'm trying to confirm right now. However, basically, I'm told by my board operator and a fax from San Diego that George C. Scott has passed away, and I hope that is not true. I fear it might be. The facts I've received from San Diego is, from the Kogo KSDO newsroom, Art, you haven't heard the news yet, apparently. George C. Scott is dead. His body is at the Los Angeles coroner's office. No one knows at the moment why he died, and I just hope that's not true. I tell you, folks, George C. Scott has been one of my favorite actors of all time. And I'm looking now in the current news, which may not be caught up, but it doesn't have it in there. I would think it would certainly be in the current Associated Press news, but I just may be a little behind. So I hope that's not true. But I am being told that that is the case, that George C. Scott has passed away. You know what I wonder? I wonder what happens, where the next great actors of the caliber of Scott come from. I don't see them coming along, and maybe that's just a sign of my own age, that I don't perceive them coming along. There's a few. But not these mature, wonderfully mature. Well, they haven't had a chance to mature yet, Art. I know, but Anthony Hopkins, for example. I will watch a movie with Anthony Hopkins. Incidentally, if you get an opportunity to see a movie called Instinct, you don't want to miss that. It's just coming out on videotape now, I think. Oh, God, is that a great movie. But where are the next generation of actors of this caliber coming from? As I said, I ignore the movie title. This is how the movie stars make all the money, because of people like me. I will go to a movie just because Anthony Hopkins is in it. I already know I'm going to love it. That's all there is to it. It may be that he won't do parts that I don't like, but I have so much. Anthony Hopkins is somebody I would love to interview. I would give my right arm to interview Anthony Hopkins. Truly a talent beyond all reason. A God-given talent beyond all reason. Mr. Hopkins is unbelievable. But George C. Scott has also been one of the high-caliber actors that the world will be at a loss of great love. What happened to George C. Scott? All right, coming up in a moment is Colm Kelleher. And we've had him on before from NIDS. And boy, do we have news for you. Stay right where you are. Well, all right, here we go. I am so proud to be bringing back to you this hour Colm Kelleher, who is a PhD, a deputy administrator and director of NIDS. He'll tell you what NIDS is. He's responsible for running day-to-day operations of NIDS, supervising and managing scientific staff and investigators. And, of course, he reports directly to Robert Bigelow, the executive director. And we had Bob on, as a matter of fact, since the last time Colm was on the air with us. And Colm has a number of announcements to make. And so I don't want to upstage anything he's going to say. Let us go directly to Colm Kelleher. Welcome, Colm. Welcome back, actually.
3: Good evening, Art. It's good to be back.
2: Great to have you. I thought that the show we did with you on The Ranch was probably one of the most riveting, interesting programs that we've ever done. And I'd love to have more information as you're able to give it. In the meantime, I know that you have started something brand new. NIDS is jumping in with both feet into a new project. So tell me all about it.
3: Yes, that's actually correct. As you probably know, we have been fairly low-key in the last 3 years, actually 4 years.
2: Fairly low-key, Colm? Most people would say secretive.
3: Well, I've seen that word definitely
2: used, yes.
3: Secretive. But
2: everybody needs to understand that your organization investigates unusual phenomena, and that as sometimes during the course of that investigation, not having the public trampling down the areas that you're investigating requires some degree of secrecy.
3: That's correct, because obviously, if we're trying to move into an elusive phenomenon, the chances are it's not going to hang around very often. If we have lots of people having picnics from the back of trucks, etc. So what we try to do is do the research as quietly as possible, and then when we feel we can stand behind the research, we then publish. But as I said, we're moving into a different element now. And briefly, what we've done is we've substantially upgraded an awful lot of our capabilities. We've hired a series of investigators.
2: Oh.
3: And the bottom line here is we're announcing a 24-hour-a-day hotline so that people nationally can call us when there are cases of unusual phenomena. That includes everything from unidentified flying objects to entities or life forms that are unusual. They can call us at this hotline.
2: And you're going to staff this thing. It says 24 hours a day.
3: 24 hours a day, exactly. We have we've upgraded our facility now so that we have eight simultaneous lines. And we have digital recording capability.
2: Eight individual lines, so people are going to be able to get through, and digital recording capability.
3: That's right.
2: All right.
3: And the idea, obviously, is if there's a wave of sightings that happen, then we can respond to the wave. We have, as I said, several law enforcement investigators with a lot of probably over 100 person years experience in law enforcement investigation.
4: So then let me get this straight. Let's say that somebody in, let's just pick a place, Columbus, Ohio.
3: Right.
4: Somebody in Columbus, Ohio, no, not somebody. Let's say that, 100 people in Columbus, Ohio have some unusual sighting or something is said to have landed or, you know, an entity, a presentation of some sort, anything very, very unusual. Not only do you have the phone lines to take the calls, but you could then dispatch legitimate investigators to Columbus. In other words, NIDS would pay for that?
3: That's essentially correct. We have, obviously, we have several levels. There'll be a lot of telephoning and investigation from the telephone first, but ultimately, if we make the call that it's of interest, and perhaps if there's physical traces associated with any of these flying objects or entities or even unexplained animal deaths or animal mutilations in the ranching community, then we would dispatch people to the site. We have, not only do we have the investigative capability, but we also have PhD-level scientific staff. So traditionally, many of the UFO reports that have come in tend to stop at the level of reporting.
4: Yeah, you kind of usually it's the kicker item in a local newspaper or something.
3: That's correct. We're trying to push that beyond the investigative level so that we can actually do lab analyses that are governed by the scientific method, so that eventually what we can do is publish a report that cycles right back to the public. At no cost to the public. So we essentially take up all of the charges right through the investigation, right through the scientific analysis, and through the laboratory analysis. We've currently contracted close to 10 nationally accredited laboratories throughout the country so that we can pick and choose. If we want to do a chemical analysis, we can get the best of the best. If we want to do biology, if we want to do veterinary pathology, we can do that. So
4: that's a hell of a commitment. That's, I mean, that's a financially and from every point of view, to have this facility, this many phone lines, the ability to dispatch PhD level people, and having labs online. Boy, that's an awfully big commitment to call.
3: Yes, I think it really. Hopefully, what we can do is bring it from the very first phone call through a series of levels, and each level being questions on the telephone, perhaps dispatch of the investigators, followed by dispatch of the scientific staff, and then the laboratory analysis if there's traces or if there's animals involved, and then finally the report. And what we aim to do is publish a series of high-quality reports on these cases nationally. So it really does benefit the public for the, you know, the scientific investigation of these cases.
4: Wow. All right. So you're going to be a very busy group of people. Now, suppose, for example, let me just give you a couple of what-ifs. What if somebody has physical trace evidence or physical evidence of some sort that they've been holding on to or even had for years? Very important physical evidence of some sort.
3: Right.
4: That kind of call would qualify as well?
3: Well, obviously one of the things that we would need to verify is chain of custody and a whole battery of parameters about that particular item. But given that we were satisfied that we could trace the chain of custody and we were satisfied with that, that would be definitely on the cards.
4: All right, chain of custody, meaning obviously, where did this come from?
3: Where did it originate? What hands did it pass through? How long did different people hold it? And can people verify and corroborate that the item originated in the place, the alleged place?
4: Suppose, though, that, for example, Art Bell had something that was not manufactured on Earth, period. Now, again, keyword manufactured. Not manufactured on Earth. Would that qualify?
3: If you had the laboratory analysis to indicate that that what you said was substantially correct, or if you had a good some good evidence, we would take a look at it very, very seriously.
4: All right. Or if there was a mass sighting, for example, and a couple of people had videotape evidence of it, had caught it on camera, as it were.
3: Well, that's correct, because we also, part of our menu of tests is we do have good photograph analysis capabilities. We can call on contract people that can do good digital enhancements.
4: Oh,
3: and we have used these people in the past. So right now, in the past 3 weeks, what we've tried to do is we've assembled small packets of information, and we've been doing mass mailings to law enforcement people, to the Federal Aviation Administration airfields. We've sent these packets to radio stations, to television stations, to Coast Guards, anybody essentially who's been out at night and who may have a story to tell. Now, obviously, we're interested in recent cases, but we're also interested in cases that may be old.
4: So, but may have evidence left to explore.
3: That's correct. And the idea is, obviously, to set up a series of databases. And we've upgraded our computer facilities also and our database analysis packages. So we're trying to encompass all of the different possibilities from the first phone call all the way to the final report.
4: Now, what will happen to the information? In other words, for example, will the people who report this to you or provide evidence to you be privy to the final results of the investigation should one occur?
3: Yes, they will. And obviously, any information that they tell us will be kept confidential. In terms of names, if they don't want to be publicized, they won't be publicized.
4: That's very important, Colm. I hate to say it, but you and I both know it is. If there's a pilot out there who has evidence, he's not about to risk his job with a major airline, a major career, by reporting one of those.
3: That's right. And we've come across that even in the veterinarian community, too. They're reluctant, the veterinarian community is reluctant to come forward.
4: I bet they are.
3: Yeah, for exactly the same reasons. So we do guarantee confidentiality, but we will also give the people who initially contact us a full report, and given the fact that they give us permission, we will publish that report, too, for the benefit of the public, and we will publish it on our website also.
4: What, may I ask, maybe you cannot totally answer, but I can try, what made NIDS decide to jump in this heavily? I mean, this is really a heavy commitment. We're talking big bucks here and big facilities and just a giant commitment. Why?
3: Definitely.
4: Why? In other words, why the sudden shift from the very private, secret is the wrong word, confidential investigations that have been going on to a more public stance like this?
3: Well, we've come to the situation after 3 years or 3.5 years of working at a low level, under the radar, so to speak. We've been accumulating a lot of data in the different areas that we're interested in, and we feel we're now at the stage where we have a certain level of expertise and experience where we could apply that experience to a much broader menu of cases. And that's exactly what we're intending to do, because part of, obviously, our mission is not only research, but also public education and public information. So there's a two-edged sword here. We're doing the research, but we're also interested in interacting with the public.
4: All right, we're going to break here at the bottom of the hour. As I told you, I was not here yesterday, had the day from hell. I may decide to tell you about that the next day or so, too, and what a story it is. So consequently, I'm going to be here Friday night, Saturday morning this week. Repeat, I will be here Friday night, Saturday morning this week. I'm Art Bell, and this is Coast to Coast AM.
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1: How come they can sing without an accent? That's what I call harmony. I love harmony. Girl harmony. Absolutely love it. Good morning, everybody. Do you have any idea what you're hearing? Colm Kelleher is here from NIDS, and he's announcing a new service for the entire nation. And this service is nothing less than a 24-hour-a-day hotline. And that's what it's going to be, with eight lines, PhD-level investigators that can be dispatched to any part of the country, or even world, for that matter, to investigate anything that might be going on, and they're picking up the tab for this whole thing. It's actually what the a UFO community, along with many others, have. We've needed this for all the time that we've been reporting UFOs, and we've never had it. Animal mutilations, that kind of thing. We've simply never had the power, the oomph, the resources to put something like this together, and now here it is, no cost to you. This is all privately financed by NIDS and Robert Bigelow. And the hotline number again, this really is big time when you think about it. Really big time. The hotline number is area. Everybody in ufology should rejoice at this. Everybody should be rejoicing, and beyond ufology as well, into the unexplained paranormal phenomena community. Everybody should be rejoicing at this to get on the spot, boom-bidi-boom investigation, just like that. Colm Kelleher will be right back. That's really good. That fellow has a sense of rhythm in putting together that commercial that I admire. Well, okay, again, let me stress it again. This really is something that I think all of ufology has been waiting for. All of the paranormal community has been waiting for. And we've never really had it. We've had sort of weak stabs at it here and there. We've had hotlines, of course. But the investigative side of this, we've never had. We've never had the resources to actually send people out and figure out what the hell's going on out there. And that is what we've got here. The hotline number is open as of right now. It's manned. Area code 702-798-1700. 1700. What you should do is put this number by your telephone, or put it in your phone directory, or put it somewhere where you'll have it when you need it. I mean, what a tool to have to be able to call a number and perhaps initiate or be part of initiating an investigation that will finally answer some of the questions that we've all had for so long. 702-798-1700. Not taxpayer dollars. They're actually Bigelow dollars. Okay, Colm, you're back on the air again.
2: Hi.
1: Hi. The more I think about it, the more I realize this is an awfully serious endeavor. So as director, I would presume that if something big happened in the middle of the night sometime, your phone could ring, sort of like finding the SETI signal. I mean, if there was another Phoenix thing, for example, that came over, you know, the giant thing that came over Phoenix, your phone might ring. And they would tell you, look, we're getting hundreds of calls down here. Something's really popping. We've got decisions to make. You better get down here.
2: That's exactly what we would have to do. that's why we put the eight lines in, so that we can record. If there is a flap that happens, we can record all of it as it comes in. And if necessary, make the call right there. Whether or not to travel. Obviously, each case is going to be very, very different. But the bottom line is, I think right now we have the capability of responding in a way that we did not have before. And I think we're really focusing right now on sending these information packets, which consist of stickers that you can put on your telephone and or computer. Brochures telling people about who we are and what we're doing and the UFO hotline.
1: Really? And can you get these for what? writing to you, or what's the deal?
2: Well, we're actually doing mass mailings. We've in the last 3 weeks we've mailed 35,000 of these to pilots, to police